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1: Morning, everybody. Dr. Roger Lear is here. His book, UFO Crash in Brazil, coming out at a most auspicious moment. I mean, here we have the announcement by Brazil that it's going to make all its UFO information public. That's gathering headlines, actually, round ufology tonight. And here's Dr. Lear right on.

0: Dr. Lear, Don in New York, New York, obviously listening to the mighty station I grew up with, WABC 77 in New York, says, obvious question, Art, why would somebody, anybody, put a creepy-looking alien on their lap? It is a good question.
1: I don't know, really know if I have an answer to that, but you know, when you're in the military, you do what you're supposed to do.
0: Well, I know, but there are limits and legal orders and crazy orders. And if somebody said to me, see that alien, that encrusted whatever, put it on your lap while we go wherever we're going. I'm sorry, sir, that doesn't sound like a lawful nor smart order to me.
1: Well, looking at it that way, you know, you can either follow orders or not, and we don't even know if he had an order to do anything. But in going over the doctor's testimony, he never found the alien creepy or crusty or any such thing.
0: Maybe he thought it was cute. I don't know. I mean, it is a good question, though. I mean, yeah, you're right. They didn't say creepy looking, but not human, so it's creepy in a way, sort of.
1: Well, even the girls that I interviewed, one was very adamant about this being an intelligent creature. She didn't know what it was.
0: Yeah, but it scared the hell out of her.
1: It scared the hell out of her because she associated it with the devil. Each one of the three girls had different impressions of what they saw, and I was able to do interviews with two of them. Now, there are other individuals that have gone there. Late Dr. John Mack was there. He interviewed the girl.
0: I recall his trip there, yes.
1: And it was his impression that they were certainly telling the truth. I didn't go there with the purpose of trying to decide whether they were telling the truth. I went there, as I said originally, you know, looking for physical evidence. But the interviews with the girls I wanted to do from another reason. And I'm surprised that Dr. Mack didn't do it. I wanted to know if they or the mother had some relationship to the abduction phenomena. And I found some rather strange things in that note. But the second girl, who was the youngest, as I stated originally, stood there a couple of seconds longer and noticed that the being turned around and looked at her. And I questioned her as to, you know, why she thought this was something other than an animal. I said, are you sure this is not an animal? You know, I realize you live. It's not too far from where wild animals are seen. And she says, no, this was not an animal. I mean, she was absolutely adamant. Mm-hmm. And I said, did you think that this creature or whatever it was you saw had intelligence? And she said, absolutely. Now, she was the only one of the three that said that, but as I said, she saw him turn his head and look directly at her. The experience that the orthopedic surgeon had, which we can talk about again later, certainly proves that this was not an animal, and again, as I said, it was not creepy and not crusty. And
0: well, let's talk about that. He's a surgeon, so he should know quite a bit about what it was we were dealing with, or at least, I don't know, have professional opinions.
1: Yes, and I think when I went there, I received a reception from the very beginning that was quite extraordinary to me. The plane landed at a very small airport, and there was no security at this day and age, which was quite surprising at all.
0: They were aware of your arrival, though.
1: Evidently. The stairs were rolled up to the plane, and we were sitting in the back. I was there with my friend, another doctor who had agreed to go and do some of my filming for me. And so the rest of the passengers on the plane got up and got off before we did, and we grabbed the bags that we had. And we started walking off the plane. As we started going off, we noticed that there was a crowd of people. I mean, people poured out of this little terminal to come up to the plane. And I tell you the truth, I was kind of scared.
0: Doctor, with that kind of a reception, wouldn't you also be perhaps concerned about the possibility of a setup? I mean, it sounds as though it almost could be planned.
1: Oh yeah, there were numerous things that went through my mind. I mean, number one, like I said, there was no security there. I'd like to see you land in the smallest airport in the United States in some kind of a commercial liner, and have people just bust out of the terminal and run out to the runway.
0: Yeah.
1: It just doesn't happen. So,
0: in some countries, yes, you're allowed to. In fact, they don't even have transport airplanes in a lot of countries. You just walk right up, you know, on the runway, you walk right up the tarmac and to the steps and go up the plane. That's it.
1: Well, these were people who were greeting an arriving plane.
0: Yeah.
1: You just don't do that. So, I was kind of shook up. Who knows what was going on? Maybe I was going to be arrested when I walked down the stairs. But the first thing that happened was that, you know, someone stuck out their hand and started shaking hands with me, and another fellow popped up as the interpreter and told me that the gentleman that I had just shook hands with was the mayor. You know, me? Who in the heck am I to receive a reception from the mayor of a city?
0: I don't know. You tell me. I mean, what was the excitement?
1: I don't know. Still to this day. I mean, the word obviously got out that I was coming to Virginia, and I don't know what kind of preparation they had made. But this is a little town now who has become quite famous for this event that occurred, and they're just realizing. Today, I understand that, you know, that perhaps they can make a couple of bucks from getting tourists to go there. This is not a tourist town. You don't go to Virginia. You know, you go there if you want to do something with agriculture or farming.
0: All right, but this could be a motive, though, for staging an entire event, and maybe you, as great American ufologist, coming to investigate this and validate it and make it a very important place that people would want to visit. I don't know. I can see you'd be very welcome. That's what I guess I meant by a setup.
1: Yeah, well, it's possible. But again, I don't know today. All I do know is what happened after I got there. And the people started coming forth that would volunteer to talk to me. They wouldn't talk to anybody before. And one of them was this physician that was at Hospital Regional. And he didn't want to talk to me as a UFO researcher. I think he just wanted to talk to me because I was a colleague, and there was nobody else for him to talk to for 6 years.
0: Right.
1: So the interview was probably one of the most emotional events that ever occurred to me in my life. Here's a guy who starts out by telling us that all this was rumors. These were things that he'd heard from his friends and colleagues in the hospital. He had no first-hand knowledge of any of this.
0: Mm-hmm.
1: And then winds up at the end of the interview sitting in a chair with his hand shaking, his head lowered, and tears running down his cheeks.
0: Mm-hmm.
1: So, you know, that's his disclaimer at the beginning was absolute nonsense. One of the things I found at the beginning when I was introduced to him, he spoke almost no English, and I don't speak that much Portuguese, and he asked me to come with him privately, and he took me into one of the examining rooms, and he had a patient on the table who had a fracture of a foot with x-rays up on the view box, and he motioned for me to look at the foot and look at the x-rays.
0: Mm-hmm.
1: And I was very happy to oblige. And during that session where we went ahead and I assisted him in putting a cast on the foot, we were able to talk in medical terminology.
0: Sure.
1: Which was almost the same, whether it was English or Portuguese or whatever else.
0: I'm sure that's right, yes.
1: So we had a common bond before the actual formal part of the interview ever began. So most of the information I was getting from Ubira Jara's son, Rodolfo, who was fluent in English, but when it came to the medical aspects, they probably understood a lot less than I did.
0: Well, what brought this man to tears?
1: Well, he talked from the beginning the happenings of that night and how he saw an increase in military personnel in the hospital. And he didn't really think that much of it because sometimes they brought in accident cases from the base and so on. But
0: mm-hmm.
1: he saw something that he felt was sort of strange. The military personnel were guarding certain doorways, and the hospital and civilian personnel were not allowed to go in or out. But he just went on doing what he usually does. At one point, he was asked by two military police officers to accompany him, and he was taken into the wing that they had cordoned off. And this part of it was the surgery suite. And he was asked to scrub for a case. And when he inquired as to what kind of a case it was, they wouldn't tell him anything.
0: Mm-hmm.
1: So he did, and he finished his scrub gown and then went into the surgical room, and there was a military guard on the outside, on the door. And basically, he was told not to come out until the job was done.
0: Okay.
1: Not knowing what the job was supposed to be or what he was supposed to do there.
0: Uh-huh.
1: So he looked at the patient on the table, and the patient was covered up with a drape sheet, and he was still doing his preparation. They had x-rays up on a view box, and he said, well, you know, he thought it was a child with some sort of a fracture because he is an orthopedic surgeon.
0: Okay.
1: So he looked at the x-rays, and he told me the first thing that he saw was... he recognized the bone structure, and this would have been the femur, which is the bone in the thigh.
0: Mm-hmm.
1: But when he was looking at it, he thought that the victim had severe osteoporosis because he saw these large, what do you call, lacunae in the bones, the cavities in bone, like sometimes you find in an older person who has severe osteoporotic bone. That he didn't quite understand. So...
0: did he go as far as to suggest that it didn't look human, or just human with disease?
1: Well, the bone looked human, but
0: with disease.
1: With peculiarities.
0: Okay.
1: And then he went over to the table, and they pulled the drape sheet back, and he looked at this thing's face, and I guess he was akin to falling over. He knew that it wasn't human, and he knew that it wasn't some kind of deformity that he had ever seen before. But it was some kind of a bipedal creature, two arms and two legs. And he described it as being less than 5 feet tall. The skin was brown and what he called reticulated. And he
0: what does that mean?
1: He explained this as seeing outlines of like large scales. But then when you went to touch the skin, of course he was all gloved, so he was protected. But he said the skin was very smooth, and you couldn't feel any demarcation between this scaly-like appearance. The skin was very, very smooth.
0: That's interesting. A scaly area that it looks scaly, but to touch it, the same as the rest of the skin.
1: Right. And the body was hairless, no hair on the head, the arms, on the torso. The head, the color was brown, and the skin was oily. And there was a set of external blood vessels, like varicose veins, that coursed up the shoulders and did not go up into the neck, but were only on the shoulders. The head was, he said, quite large in proportion to the torso. And the face had two large upturned eyes that were red in color, but he... did not want to look this creature in the eye.
0: Oh, I've never liked red eyes.
1: And he said, I asked him why, and he said he really didn't know. He just didn't want to look it in the eye. And but what he did see was that the eyes looked like two pools of liquid. And it gave this very strange feeling, which... made him, you know, definitely not want to look it in the eye at all.
0: Mm-hmm.
1: On the top of the head were three protuberances that ran from the front above the forehead to the back that stuck out about an inch.
0: Yeah, you mentioned that before. You mean like bone protrusions?
1: Yeah, bone protuberances running across the head from the front to the back, one on each side and one right across the middle.
0: Maybe that made that girl think it was devil-like, or...
1: I think so, because, you know, you pictured the devil with horns.
0: Exactly.
1: The color and the red eyes and so on, that's probably what gave him the impression of
0: red
1: the devil.
0: Red eyes, very bad.
1: So, a very little mouth, no particular nose, no no nothing that you considered ears, no pinna, the outside fleshy part of our ears. The neck was thin and looked like it couldn't support the head well. The torso was that, he said, of like a child. He says the arms were emaciated, very thin, long. Hands went down to about the lower center of the thighs. The hands had four fingers, and the fingers, he said, could articulate with each other. In other words, you could take the second finger and make it work with the fifth finger. There was no opposed thumb, and he said mechanically a hand that operated in this manner didn't need a thumb.
0: Was he absolutely convinced at this point that he was looking at a non-human, or did he have some imagine in some way he was looking at a deformed human?
1: No, I asked him that specifically, and after he saw the face and neck,
0: no doubt,
1: he had no doubts in his mind that this was not a human being. Then he went on to, again, he described how the fingers worked, and he didn't know whether they were multi-jointed fingers or whether they were composed of some kind of a soft cartilage that could bend. But he said the hand could do anything that we could do with our hand without the use of a thumb. He said there was no navel, there was no umbilicus, no belly button. There was no external genitalia seen.
0: Huh.
1: The legs, he said, were quite muscular and short. And there was a normal-looking knee without a visible patella. That's the kneecap. He didn't really see a kneecap. And we got down to the foot. The legs just sort of went into the foot without the normal appearance of a human ankle. He talked about the toes, there being three large, very fleshy toes with no toenails. But he described another appendage, which came off the center portion, like if you're looking at your foot, the mid-arch area, the side of the arch. And there was an appendage that he called a vestigial appendage. Now, I don't know where he got that idea. But he said it hung down in a relaxed position so that it was 90 degrees to the long axis of the foot.
0: Huh.
1: And on the end of this appendage was about a 3/4 inch claw.
0: A claw.
1: But when the being walked, which was later, he saw that he took that appendage and made it parallel with the foot and just walked like a normal human being. Now, when he described this,
0: was there any indication of what the use of that would have been?
1: No, none whatsoever. But there was something else that happened. Hubert Jara, who was sitting there listening to the testimony, when he talked about this appendage, he sat straight up in his chair and got kind of wild-eyed. And I looked at him and I said, does that mean something to you? And he said, that explains it.
0: All right, hold it right there. That explains it. Good place for a hook from the high desert in the middle of the night with Dr. Roger Lear. I'm Art Bell.

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1: And you certainly are hearing classic Coast this night, aren't you? Good morning from the high deserts. I'm Art Bell. In a moment, we'll get back to Dr. Roger Lear, the claw appendage, and the exclamation, well, that explains it.

0: know, I've been trying to think myself, an appendage on the side of a foot that amounts to a claw. What would be the purpose of that? Well, a little extra balance? Yeah, I guess it would provide that. The appendage of a predator? Mm-hmm. That might explain it. I wonder what did explain it. Doctor?
1: Well, I don't know if we really have an explanation, but as I said, Ubirajara jumped up and said, that explains it. And I said, what is it that it explains? And he said, when he went to investigate the area where the three girls saw the creature kneeling, he said he could see the impression in the ground. But just about where the foot was, there was a round hole in the ground. And he couldn't figure out what could have
0: been. Oh, that explains the footprint.
1: Right.
0: So, oh, then my guess is as good as any, a predator's foot. I don't know.
1: Well, you know, monkeys have what's called a monkey grooming claw. And when I went through all that research that we did on the Gary Lowry case with the so-called claw, we found that certain animals have claws for grooming.
0: Right.
1: Others have claws with a little canal in them that contain the gland that puts out poison. So I don't think this looks like a description of a creature that has a claw for a weapon. So
0: was this procedure that the doctor was doing, was all of this in some way recorded?
1: Were there cameras in the room?
0: Is That's
1: that
0: right,
1: question?
0: Yes.
1: Mm-hmm. No. He said there were no military personnel in the room. They were all outside. But the intimidation was there, and he was not supposed to come out until the job was done.
0: God, you would think something of this magnitude, working on an alien creature, would want, you know, they would want to memorialize every second of it, if from the military point of view.
1: Well, I bet your bottom dollar that if it occurred here, there would have been a camera in each corner of the room, and it would have been a
0: you're damn right.
1: A sterile environment, and they wouldn't have been just wearing a scrub suit and a mask.
0: Right.
1: They would have been wearing a helmet, and the air would have been evacuated, and they would have been using a rebreathing system.
0: I'm sure all that's true, yes, but not in Brazil.
1: Not in Brazil, no. Jumping to the end, the supposedly the bodies were taken to the University of Campinas, and it was that area that during the Civil War, some tunnels were dug and rooms were set up.
0: Wait! The bodies were taken.
1: Right.
0: Now, what? I want to know what happened to this alien.
1: Yeah. Okay. Let's. I just threw that in.
0: Well, I was afraid this alien was one of the bodies. It wasn't, was it?
1: Yes, unfortunately.
0: It was. Yeah. Well, now, it was there to be treated for what I thought was roughly the same thing as a broken leg or something.
1: Right.
0: Right?
1: Right.
0: So how do we get from there to dead?
1: Okay. Next part to the story. Part two.
0: Yes.
1: The rest of the story. The surgeon went ahead and he looked at the wound. It was a compound fracture, which means the bone was sticking through the skin.
0: Yeah.
1: And he reduced the fracture as best as possible. He approximated the bone ends. I mean, you put the bone back and you put the ends back together.
0: Yeah.
1: And then in human medicine, what we do is we take some stabilizing device, a pin, a screw, a plate, or something, and we plate it and fixate it. That's called fixating a fracture, so that the thing stays, and then you close the surrounding tissue and you close the skin, and then you put a cast on it.
0: Normally painful but not fatal.
1: Normally painful, not fatal. Could be fatal if there was something like an embolus, which is a clot that forms and gets carried out through the lung, but very rare. So, normal people...
0: They never told me that when I had my compound fracture. I was hang gliding, broke my arm. They never said a word about embolisms. I'll bear that in mind.
1: Well, how long ago was that?
0: I was in my 20s, and it was the crashing part of hang gliding.
1: Well, since that was just yesterday, you know, we would expect to find it different. Today, you would go in, and they would tell you everything... that was going to happen to you, even having a general anesthesia, that you the possibility you might die. And then we discuss embolism.
0: They really would talk about all of that today?
1: Yeah, today.
0: In my case, I just walked into the doctor's office. A nurse was there. He set the arm. It freaked her out so badly, she started sweating and fainted. I had so much dope in me that I didn't feel anything. And anyway, that's how that worked. I never heard a word about embolisms or anything else. So they would tell you all of that today.
1: Yeah, tell you all that today. And if it was an operating room, when I started this, which was a good number of years ago, we used to go into surgery, and it was very lighthearted, and it was fun. You enjoyed doing what you're doing. If you wanted to crack a joke, you cracked a joke. Today you go in, there's a camera in either corner of the room, all your conversation is being recorded. You better not smile even under your mask or somebody will detect it, and that's negligence, you know.
0: Today's medicine, great, just great. All right, no, let's not get away from this story.
1: Yeah, so anyway, here's the guy on the table, and he's got the fracture, and it's being set, the bone ends are put together, and the doctor's trying to decide what to use for a fixation device on an unknown creature with unknown bone. And so he goes in to look at the fracture site again and get it cleaned up, and amazingly, he can't move the ends of the bone. They don't move.
0: They don't move.
1: Can't pull them apart. So I started asking him.
0: Meaning what? That it healed already?
1: It had already started to heal.
0: Wow.
1: And I asked him about the color. He said the color was pinkish, which was very the same color as a human bone. He says the bone was pretty much like human bone, except that it had these large cavities, or what he called lacunae, in the bone. And he says what that did was gave the bone a tensile strength, which was much, much greater than human bone,
0: uh-huh,
1: and made it lighter.
0: Okay.
1: Then I asked him about the blood. I said, was it blue or yellow or green? You know, what color was the blood? And he kind of chuckled at that point and said, no, it was the same color as human blood. It was red. And I asked him about the...
0: Did he get any samples?
1: Oh, yeah. They took samples and they sent it to the lab and they ran all kinds of tests on it.
0: And
1: looked for, the electrolytes and things. And he said the cellular structure was... very similar to human blood, with the exception that the small white cells, the platelets, were, I think he said, tenfold over what it is in the human body.
0: Huh.
1: And he said the blood would clot almost immediately when it came out of the blood vessel, but he didn't know whether that was because of the increased number of platelets or whether the blood was being introduced into an atmosphere that was far different than what it was used to.
0: Well, that number of platelets might indicate a more efficient clotting and healing system, right?
1: Yeah, it's very possible. But it also, maybe they didn't come from the same gaseous environment as we have on Earth's atmosphere. So
0: this man now had a sample of alien blood.
1: Right. Blood, sample of alien blood and bone. They sent them both to the lab. So anyway, he went ahead and, to the best of his ability, just didn't fixate it, and he closed the rest of it. And what he said happened next was the most amazing thing that he'd ever seen. He said he didn't put it into the cast because he didn't know what to expect and felt that it was safer, both for the patient and for him, because if something had happened to the patient, who knows what would happen to him.
0: Right.
1: So he watched it, and he said in a 24-hour period, everything healed, including the skin.
0: Okay. So right now we have a healthy, healed alien, and soon we have a dead alien. I mean, how do we get from there to there?
1: Okay. I said, what condition was the alien in when, or the being in when he left the hospital facility with a military guard? And he very specifically said to me he was in satisfactory medical condition. Now, that, Art, is a very specific medical term. You talk about any dignitary or actor or actress that's reported in a hospital, and they tell you what condition. It's critical. It's satisfactory, et cetera, et cetera.
0: Right.
1: So when you say satisfactory condition, that means that all vital signs are present. and the patient is ambulatory. That means they can walk okay and they can breathe and everything is functioning well. That is the condition that this this creature left the hospital with a military escort. He was taken immediately and put into a military truck, and from there, witnesses outside of the hospital said that the trucks left the back portion of Humanitas Hospital and immediately took him to another hospital. Now, we don't know whether something transpired after it left the Hospital General or whatever the reason, but they took him to another hospital. Now, should we talk again about the last thing that happened in the operating room?
0: Please.
1: I asked the doctor, as any curious person would ask, medical and otherwise, did you have any communication with this creature?
0: Thank you. Yes.
1: He became silent. And he said, well, I'm going to tell you something that happened in the operating room. You can believe it or not. He said, when we had almost finished the surgery, he said the room began to fill with a greenish haze. So he didn't know whether it was coming from the creature or whether it was coming from somewhere else. Mm-hmm. They didn't know whether it was going to be toxic. They didn't smell anything. And as the room filled with this greenish haze, he turned around and he saw that the source of it was the being laying on the table. He locked eyes with the creature, which he didn't want to do. And he said at this point, he could not remove his eyes. And he said that it downloaded into his head, was the best way he could describe it, these thought grams. And he said it was like somebody had physically taken a rubber hammer and hit him over the head time after time after time after time, resulting in something that was akin to the worst possible migraine headache with nausea and vomiting, which lasted for over 2 weeks.
0: Was information being imparted with every hit of the mallet?
1: Yes. So I asked him if he would tell us what this creature told him, and he said, I'm only going to tell you two things, and that were two things that it talked about in relation to the human race. And he said that it's they, wherever they or wherever they come from, felt sorry for human beings. And I said, why? And he said, for two main reasons. Number one, that human beings had the capability of doing everything that they could do. And as an example, he said it would not be necessary for wherever he came from to be brought to a facility to have the repair done to his body that he had done here. That they could either do it singularly or they could join together and heal. And that we could do the same.
0: So healing would occur in a very different way. He was explaining then to the healer that otherwise this would have been done in a very different way at home.
1: That's
0: basically.
1: Correct.
0: Okay.
1: And the other reason was something that was quite earth-shaking. He said that human beings, he felt sorry for human beings because they were totally detached from their spiritual self.
0: Some of us perhaps more than others, but that may be largely true, I suppose.
1: Well, I think that has a lot of deep meaning. This takes us, out the back door into a military vehicle, and he's taken to another hospital, and then within the 24-hour period, a small casket is seen being taken out of the back door of that hospital, and with him inside, as reported by medical personnel that were in the hospital.
0: And there's no possibility of getting information on what occurred in there?
1: Of course there's possibilities, greater possibilities than certainly anything that had to do with a body seen in Roswell. These people are young, and Brazilians don't like to keep their mouths shut.
0: Yeah, that's a very good point. So there's going to be a whole lot more to this story then, isn't there?
1: Oh, absolutely. There's more witnesses coming forth all the time. And a little anecdotal story, if we have time for it.
0: We do. We've got plenty of time.
1: The Brazilian army, the military base there at Sergeant's Camp, is a 5 day a week assignment for the officers. The officers go home. They don't stay there on base. And because you're used to going home and having an interaction with your family, your wife, mm-hmm. and so on for the weekends,
0: yes.
1: they make plans.
0: Sure.
1: So the weekend went by, the husbands didn't come home. So Monday and Tuesday...
0: Back away a little from your phone. You're crackling on
1: okay.
0: me.
1: That better?
0: Yes.
1: Monday and Tuesday, the wives were out, you know, doing the things like wives do here, getting their hair done, nails and so on, complaining to their operators that their husbands didn't come home that weekend, and their plans were ruined. Everything that they had planned, doing this and doing that, and what kind of a lousy excuse did they have? The husbands were chasing aliens around the countryside.
0: So that's what they told their wives, huh?
1: They told the wives.
0: Yeah, that's, oh, isn't that fascinating? And then all the bodies, you said, were delivered to one place?
1: Yes, everything was eventually wound up at the University of Campinas, which is a large university, about 40, 50 miles, I think, from Varginha. And it was at this university that the American military presence was seen.
0: Huh. And I suppose that's where everything terminates, more or less, once the U.S. gets involved.
1: Yes, yes. And there, we know also from other testimony that an autopsy was done, and we know who did it. A very famous Brazilian pathologist by the name of Baden Palares. He, if you remember, was the...
0: How do we know he did the autopsy?
1: Because the witnesses there at the university said that he was there doing the autopsy. We got the testimony. Also, he was a teacher there and held classes. And the class members knew that he was doing an autopsy on some kind of a non-human, non-terrestrial being.
0: Huh.
1: And they asked him, they pushed him, they begged him as part of the class structure for further information. And he told them, he said, I will never talk about this in your lifetime.
0: So many witnesses seem to say about that, don't they?
1: They certainly do. So we know from there now that the stuff was taken eventually back to São Paulo, and from São Paulo, a military transport plane took everything back, undoubtedly back here somewhere, but we don't know where. Goes into the pot.
0: Somewhere in America, though, are the remains of those aliens.
1: That's correct. The Varginha aliens are somewhere in the U.S., and Lord knows how many others from somewhere else.
0: And no indication, though, of where in the U.S.?
1: Not a clue. Once you leave a country like Brazil, the veil of secrecy goes up, and the information goes completely black.
0: All right, hold it right there, and... I'm sure that many of you are going to have questions. I'm going to try and fit some of them in. What a hell of a story this has been, huh? What happened in Brazil on the very night that we're learning that Brazil is about ready to throw open all of its UFO files. Now, whether that will include this story, I say, probably not. And I'm sure Dr. Lear does as well. I'm Art Bell.

0: 503. From coast to coast and worldwide on the internet, this is Coast to Coast AM with Art Bell.
1: It is. Dr. Lear has written The Aliens and the Scalpel, very popular book, the scientific study of alien implants. And now, of course, UFO crash in Brazil. You've heard a great deal tonight. In the book, obviously, you're going to get all the details.

0: you know, with the quality of eyewitness testimony in this case that we've heard about, for example, tonight so far with Dr. Lear, I think it's clear that in the sense that this is contemporary, there is as much, if not more, evidence of alien life in this case than there was in Roswell, at least as much as. And it's so contemporary. I mean, it virtually just happened. As the doctor pointed out, the people are young. Brazilians are given to talk about these subjects, as evidenced by their government's announcement, just to release all the information they have on ufology. Hopefully it would include something of this magnitude. But in that way, it is bigger than Roswell, right, Doctor?
1: That certainly is. I've thought about this. I've given it some thought over and over again. I actually talked about it in the book. Certainly we touched on some of the major events of the case. And probably we should finish by saying that the story does not end with the events of the week of January the 20th or the...
0: In what sense?
1: The death of the military police officer, because 3 months later, an individual who was giving a party at the local Varginha Zoo in a small room, which I visited, in a secluded area of the zoo. The zoo is very jungle-like in Varginha. And she stepped out on the porch during this little party and decided to have a cigarette. So she lit up a cigarette, and as she turned to light the cigarette, she looked and saw staring at her from the upper level of the porch a creature looking at her, which she described exactly the same way as the other eyewitnesses in the Virginia case, except that this creature, she said, was wearing some kind of short helmet that was gold in color.
0: Is there any way for the witnesses... Did they manage to discern? I mean, you told me quite a bit, but did they come to some conclusion about whether these beings were benign or whether they had, well, I don't know, evil in some kind of bad intent toward us?
1: There was no indication by any of the witnesses that any of the creatures that were involved in the capture by the Brazilian military, or seen by civilian witnesses, did anything to provoke anybody. Certainly, the creature that the two military police officers stopped to help and one to pick up and take in his car, it was very evident that he gave almost no resistance whatsoever. Even the creatures that the Brazilian army and fire department chased through the clearing into the little woods, only seemed to be running from them. They did not seem to be hostile in any way. And if one of them was shot, again, we don't know exactly what happened because the witnesses could not see what happened in the little forested area.
0: Doctor, what about evidence after the fact? I mean, for example, blood samples. That would be extremely convincing evidence, I would think.
1: Well, here's my hope, Art. I made a very sincere promise to the orthopedic surgeon that I would not reveal his name.
0: Okay, but still, if you have blood, you have a DNA structure, for example, right?
1: Yeah, right, exactly.
0: So
1: well, here's the...

0: I didn't get any reports. I didn't see any x-rays. I didn't wasn't able to bring back anything. But I gave this man my word. I would not reveal his name because he was terrified. And I think now, at this late date, with all these things going on, if I went back there,
1: yes,
0: it's got to be somebody made a copy of the lab report.
1: You're damn right. Are you going to go back?
0: Yes. I'm going to try and get down there before the end of the year.
1: And is your intent, you have intent to come back with that kind of, I mean, that kind of evidence would rock the world, Doctor.
0: Yeah, well, I think, you know, there's a greater chance from what's going on here, what's going on now, that, you know, we could possibly get this evidence. Because you know, if the Brazilian Air Force is turning this material over and it's going to become public knowledge, then somebody who has one of these documents say, okay, it's public knowledge, you know, here, take it. Yours.
1: So your expectation of this announcement, this timely announcement, I might add, by the Brazilian government, they're going to let everything loose. You don't expect it to include this?
0: Personally, no. But the people who might have something, you know, without it coming from the government or from the military, they might decide, well, look, you know, the Air Force is letting stuff go, you know. Maybe these documents I took home, hey, I'll let people take a look at it.
1: All right. A couple of very quick questions. You're on the air with Dr. Roger Lear. Where are you calling from, please?
2: Hi, I'm calling from Portland, Oregon.
1: Portland. And you have a question?
2: Yeah, well, I didn't catch the very beginning of this. When did this happen?
1: When did the incident occur? Yeah, right. You didn't catch the beginning. You might want to catch the replay. It was a very intense story, and I trust they'll replay it at the end of the program tonight, hopefully in your market. All right, Doctor?
0: January the 20th of 1996.
1: And it occurred over a period of how many hours or days, would you say, actively going
0: on? The intense activity took place from the night of January the 19th through the 22nd.
1: Through the 22nd. All right. East of the Rockies, you're on the air with Dr. Roger Lear. Good morning.
3: Hi, my name's Katina. I'm from Greenville, South Carolina.
1: Yes.
3: My question was more about the gentleman who caught the illness. My sister recently passed away with an illness that was incredibly similar to the one the doctor described. She had an infection in her blood. She had pneumonia. She had the areas on her skin. But she is not active in the military or anything like that. As far as I know, she's never had any, like, you know, abductions or anything of that sort.
1: And what was the cause of death in her case listed as?
3: Same kind of thing. She just had an autopsy.
1: No. In this case, there was no cause of death listed. Not really. So what specifically was said about your sister?
3: Okay. Well, every time they did an extraction of the material or bacteria or infection that was in her body,
1: yes,
3: they never could get anything to grow so they could study it. They never were able to identify it.
1: Wow. Well, that is pretty weird, Doctor.
0: I'd like to know if someone received a death certificate.
3: I mean, she just passed away the 16th.
0: So this month?
3: Yes, just recently.
0: Well, it would be interesting to see what it says on the death certificate as the cause of death, because in the United States, no matter what state you're in, to meet all the legal qualifications, a cause of death must be listed.
3: Okay. Well, she also had, like, the abscess.
1: Yes, we've got that. Will you please contact us with that information when you get it?
3: I will definitely do that.
1: All right. Thank you very much, and take care. God, you wouldn't want to think, would you, Doctor, that something like that is loose in some way?
0: Well, how do we know? You know, the whole abduction phenomena, for example, people are very reticent to talk about it. They have, you know, many fears. Seven traumas is what Dr. Mack listed in his book, Abduction. So who in the world was going to talk about death, you know, following an abduction scenario?
1: You're quite right. Sure. Sure. West of the Rockies, you're on the air with Dr. Roger Lear. Good morning.
4: This is Karen from Sacramento.
1: Karen, you're going to have to yell at us. You're not too loud. Go ahead.
4: I'm sorry. Is that better?
1: Better.
4: Okay. Yeah, I missed it when you came back from break when the doctor looked at the guy's claw on the foot and said, now I understand. What did he understand?
1: Huh. We did cover that, but nevertheless, doctor.
0: What Ubejara Rodriguez, the chief investigator in the case, was so shocked about had to do with the fact that when he examined the area where the creature was kneeling by the wall, if he found a little round hole in the ground at the area where the foot was, and that was the explanation, because there was probably this appendage that made the little round hole.
1: Okay, well, that should do it. Let's go to first-time caller line. You're on the air with Dr. Roger Lear. Good morning.
5: Hello.
1: Hi. What is your first name? Hello?
5: Hello?
1: Yes, hello.
5: It's me, Amanda.
1: Amanda. And where are you, Amanda?
5: I'm on the North Carolina-South Carolina line.
1: Way back there, okay.
5: And I've been waiting for a show like this.
1: Well, here it is.
5: I have a question. I'd like to ask Dr. Lear to give some more information on the implants he's removed. And I also think I have implants.
1: Well, I'll tell you what, that's a whole nother show. And we've done shows on the implants. But briefly, doctor, if you want to... It is something you do. You remove these implants. I think perhaps publicly, at least, you've removed more, and probably even in private, than any other doctor in the world of these sorts of suspected things, right?
0: That's correct, Art. And I've been in practice for 41 years, and before I ever got involved with the abduction phenomena or UFOs and this nature, I've extracted hundreds of things from the human foot, from paper to glass to hair to nails to whatever. And in all cases, I can honestly say I was only interested in two things. One was whether it came out satisfactory and it was all gone, or if there was any lesions in the area to know that they were benign and healed. I never gave any thought to what these objects might be. But in answer to the lady's question, we've now done 11 cases, which produced 12 objects. And 11 of these have had scientific interest, very most unusual findings. I can still refer you to my first book, The Aliens and the Scalpel, which I think you can still get on Amazon.com, or Casebook, Alien Implants, I think is still available on the bookstores. I'm coming out with a second edition of the first book. So,
1: have you come to any conclusions, doctor, about the implants themselves, whether they're active, essentially, and controlling in some way, or simple listening and monitoring devices, or what?
0: I think they're, first of all, a form of advanced nanotechnology, and the purpose might be to transmit biological data that has to do with our changing DNA. And I can't, I don't have nowhere near the time to go into all the details that made me reach that conclusion. But I usually don't like to jump out and give answers for something that, you know, is conjecture. But scientifically, you can advance a theory, but it has to be taken into the laboratory and either proven or disproven. But at the present time, at the present date, 2005, after doing quite a few of these, that is my present feeling.
1: All right. You sure have, with everything you've told us tonight, earned a book plug. UFO Crash in Brazil. And we've been talking about it all night tonight, the UFO Crash in Brazil, this one, is available in this country now. It's on Amazon. Could I go cruising to Amazon and get it?
0: You should be able to. Or you can get it by calling an 800 number.
1: Okay.
0: Which is 800-700-8733. 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And if you say...
1: He'll sign it.
0: Right. I'll sign it, make it to whoever is ordering it. And if you say you've heard it on Coast to Coast with Art Bell, it's only $1 shipping and handling.
1: Oh, my gosh. All right. That last number where you can get the personalized version, let's have that again.
0: 805-495-2613.
1: Oh, that's a good deal. Is that a number that you have to answer personally?
0: It'll either be answered by my secretary or by an answering device.
1: I see. And how much is the book?
0: The book is $14.95.
1: $14.95. Well, my guess is it's going to sell like hotcakes. With what's going on, it just couldn't be better, and I'm sure you must have jumped for joy when you heard the story about Brazil breaking in the press.
0: Couldn't believe it, and just as I said, another synchronicity, the way my life has been going.
1: I'm willing to bet you that the nightly news will probably pick this up. East of the Rockies, not a lot of time, but a question if you have it for Dr. Lear.
6: Yes, good morning. I was wondering if anyone knew the approximate weight of the creature.
1: The approximate weight. Okay, well, it was small. We know that. Doctor, weight?
0: Don't have an answer. I don't even remember if I asked that question, because I don't know if there would have been time enough for any medical personnel to have weighed the creature.
1: Would be interesting, though. It would tell us something about density, I suppose, huh?
0: That it would. I would be very, very much, that was an excellent question.
1: Okay. West of the Rockies, you're on the air with Dr. Roger Lear. Hello.
7: Good morning, gentlemen. Gary listening in on San Diego here, COGO, AM 600.
1: Of course.
7: Dr. Lear, I'm a friend with Dr. Stephen Greer, and we probably had a representative visit to you. His name is Dan from Hypertech. Anyway, my question is, now I know they're going to put these documents on the internet somehow, but I think it would be a good idea if it had some officiation coming from the Brazilian government and posted on the internet. What do you think about that?
1: Well, that's a fact, huh? Although whether we could expect that, even with this latest announcement, I don't know. Doctor?
0: I don't know. Taking a poke at this time. I mean, we know what's happened. I haven't seen it. I know that AJ is getting it translated into English because all the documents are written in Portuguese. So anything that's posted is going to have to be a translation. But the documents that I brought back from Brazil, signed by the Brazilian authorities, were in Portuguese, and I had them translated into English.
1: Do you think there'd be a way do you even hope to go down there, for example, and come back with a blood sample? I mean, that would just blow the lid off the whole world, because obviously there'd be presumably different DNA. I mean, the blood would be the smoking gun.
0: Oh, sure. You know, can it be done? Yeah. Somebody's got to have something somewhere. And don't tell me, you know, that they did as good as they would do here. I mean, even the report by the farmer talking about how the Brazilian military across the field, I'm sure with the training that's being done here with our military groups for crash retrieval, far surpasses what they ever did there. There may be something still laying in that field.
1: When might you go back?
0: Well, sometime between now and the end of the year, there's a couple of things that are coming up.
1: Doctor, we're out of time. I've got to go. Brother, what a show. Thank you so very much.
0: Thank you for having me.
1: Have a good night. There you have it. Classic stuff. Dr. Roger Lear from the High Desert. I'm Art Bell. Hope you have a great week. Good night.

0: From the high desert in the great American Southwest, I bid you all good evening, good morning, good afternoon, wherever you may be in all the world's time zones. Each and every one of those covered like a blanket by this program, largest program of its kind in the world, Coast to Coast AM. I'm Art Bell, the guy here for the weekends. All right, well, let's look briefly at the news, and I mean briefly. Republican support for Attorney General Alberto Gonzalez eroded Sunday as three key senators questioned his honesty over last fall's firings of eight federal prosecutors. Big standoff coming, threatening to result in Capitol Hill subpoenas of White House officials. Now, if that happens and the president decides to exert executive privilege, that begins to echo an awful lot like Watergate, doesn't it? Prime Minister Tony Blair on Sunday called the Iranian seizure of 15 British sailors and Marines unjustified and wrong. Now, that's pretty interesting. Unjustified and wrong. If you take 15 British sailors, or if you take 15 American sailors and you're Iran, you can expect holy hell raining down on you, unless they were in your territory. And I'm not saying they were, but I'm sure the Iranians claim that. The suicide attack against Iraq's Sunni deputy prime minister is now being seen as an inside job carried out by a member of his own security detail. Careful who you hire. Iran announced Sunday it was partially suspending cooperation with the UN nuclear watchdog while hardline president there said the latest UN sanctions would not halt his country's uranium enrichment. Even for 1 second, said he. A lot of bombs, might. Intel is going to China. Intel Corporation announced Monday it's going to build, a $2.5 billion chip factory in China, giving the U.S. company a bigger presence in the booming Chinese market and boosting Beijing's effort to attract high-tech investment. That certainly is a big one. $2.5 billion goes a long, long way in China. In a moment, the rest of the news followed by unscreened open lines. Anything you want to talk about? Well, you can go to coasttocoastam.com and verify the story I'm about to read you. There is now a sheep that is 15% human. The lead scientist behind stem cell research that uses sheep to produce humanized organs is Ismail Zanjani, chairman of animal biotechnology at the University of Reno, Nevada. Funded by millions of dollars in federal grants, Zanjani and his team of researchers hope to use a sheep to incubate organs that one day can be transplanted into humans, or perhaps cells that can be injected into human fetuses to treat genetic diseases in vitro. Working with Zanjani is husband and wife team Christopher Parada and Grace Amelia Parada, both members of UNR's Animal Biotechnology Department. The project involves taking human stem cells from the bone marrow of adult volunteers or from one of the federally approved embryo lines, then injecting them into fetuses of sheep before the unborn lamb's immune system develops enough to reject the human cells. The hybrid animals created by this transgenic mixing of cells are known as chimeras, a reference to the fire-breathing monster in Greek mythology that was part lion, goat, and serpent. Zanjani's work has now captured national and international attention, but some medical ethicists say that it might pose some potentially serious medical issues. One concern is that viruses specific to sheep could mutate into a form that then would infect humans. Zanjani said during an earlier interview, that's the real limitation. Whether there'll be viruses that could then be transferred into humans, and what effect that could have. I don't know the answer, said he. Well, I'm afraid I might. Not good. Now, I'm of two minds on this subject, being absolutely honest with you. If, for example, I needed a kidney, and without it I was going to die, and they offered me one that had come from a sheep, I'd probably go, bah, sure. You know, rather than die, I guess. But I really do have concerns about what's going on here. And if we start mixing animals and humans, I have this weird little feeling running down my spine that we're going to get in trouble. We'll see. It's going to happen. Whatever science can do, it will do. Last night, of course, in the first hour, we covered former Governor Fife Symington's revelation that he had seen the craft, not just the lights, but the craft that appeared over Phoenix a decade ago. And the line that caught me, I wanted to again sort of point out, he said he didn't tell everybody about it then, nor in 10 years, because he didn't want to panic the populace. And I brought up Brookings, and somebody sent me an email and said, oh God, not Brookings again. Yes, Brookings again. Brookings did a study that said that if we were to be invaded, or if there was evidence that aliens were really here, it would be better not to tell all of us because it would panic us. It would rock institutions, religious institutions and others. And I've said through the years that I think Brookings is as right today as they were all those years ago. And I think that's what Governor Symington essentially said. And so you can pretty well take that to the bank. Remember this. If they have evidence, or if they get evidence, they're not going to tell us. So, as I have these well-educated, many of them with doctorate people who come on my program and assure me that, oh, yes, Art, not to worry, the word would be out just like that on the internet. Don't buy it. That's my opinion. And then, of course, you are aware, I hope, of this story. France became the first country to open its files on UFOs last Thursday when the National Space Agency unveiled a website documenting more than 1,600 sightings spanning five decades. The online archives, which will be updated as new cases are reported, catalogs in minute detail cases ranging from the easily dismissed to a handful that continue to perplex even hard-nosed scientists. It's a world's first, said Jacques Panet, the aeronautical engineer who heads the Office for the Study of Non-Identified Aerospatial Phenomena. Known as OVNs in French, the UFOs have always generated intense interest, along with countless conspiracy theories, of course, about sensitive government cover-ups of findings deemed too sensitive or too alarming. Here we are again for public consumption. Too sensitive. Too alarming for public consumption. Cases such as the lady who reported seeing an object that looked like a flying roll of toilet paper, that went into the basket quite quickly, but many others involving multiple sightings. One case, for example, involving thousands of people all across France, and evidence such as burn marks, radar trackings showing flight patterns or accelerations that simply defy the laws of physics and are taken very seriously. So France really has released it all. And of those numbers, by the way, they used the phrase handful, but it was about 25% that remained simply inexplicable. Now, of 1,600 cases, 25% that you cannot explain is a lot. But it keeps coming back again and again and again. Too alarming, too sensitive, too much for the public. I believe that that is generally a widely held belief in governments around the world. So again, when you hear people saying, oh yes, Art, it would be released right away, don't buy it. Scientists studying pictures from NASA's Odyssey spacecraft have spotted what they think may be seven caves on the surface of Mars. Caves! The Canada Caves are on the flanks of the Aijamans volcano and are of sufficient depth. Their floors mostly cannot be seen through the opening. Details were presented here at the Lunar and Planetary Science Conference in Houston. Temperature data from Mars Odyssey's instruments support the idea. The authors say the possible discovery of caves on the red planet is significant. The caves may be the only natural structures capable of projecting primitive life forms from micrometeoroids. UV radiation, solar flares, high-energy particles all bombard the planet's surface. The spacecraft spotted what seemed to be vertical skylight entrances to caves below the surface. There's a sheer drop of between 80 meters and 130 meters or more to the cave floors below. During the day, one of the features nicknamed Annie is warmer than surrounding pits and cooler than sunlit areas. So there you have it, folks. Caves on Mars first, water, now caves. Now back to Earth. Scientists have scanned the deep interior of Earth, and they found evidence of a vast water reservoir between Eastern Asia that is at least the volume of the entire Arctic Ocean. The discovery marks the first time such a large body of water has been found in the planet's deep mantle. The finding, made by Michael Wysenson, a seismologist at Washington State University in St. Louis, and his former graduate student, Jesse Lawrence, now at the University of California, San Diego, be detailed in a forthcoming monograph to be published by the American Geophysical Union. The pair analyzed more than 600,000 seismograms, that would be records of waves generated by earthquakes traveling through the Earth, collected from instruments scattered around the planet. And they noticed a region beneath Asia where seismic waves appeared to somehow dampen or attenuate and also slow down slightly. Water slows the speed of waves a little, they explain. Lots of damping and a little slowing match the predictions of water very well. That's a lot of water down there. I always thought that was the case ever since I saw the movie with Pat Boone. Cranberries, apples, blueberries, cherries. The list of why you should be concerned that tens of thousands of commercial beehives suddenly and mysteriously died earlier this winter goes on and on. That's right. What do we need bees? Cranberries, apples, blueberries, cherries. In Massachusetts, cranberries alone are a $71 million cash crop for 400 growers farming 14,000 acres of cranberry bogs. The Cape has around 1,000 acres under cultivation. These cranberry farms are heavily dependent on bees for pollination. Known as, they're calling it colony collapse disorder, CCD, or fall dwindle disease, if you will. The devastation really began to become apparent this past fall and winter in Florida, Georgia, North Carolina, and Pennsylvania. This is getting very, very serious. Scientists have found no definitive killer. They really don't know why this is happening, but it is certainly scary to think about. You know, I know a lot of people would say, well, what's a few degrees of global warming? So what if we don't have bees? The world will go on. Well, perhaps it will, but not as it was. Looking toward the sun, its official solar minimum has arrived. Sunspots have all but vanished. Solar flares, virtually non-existent. The sun is utterly quiet. Very quiet. The quiet, they say, before the storm. This week, researchers announced a storm is coming. Perhaps, they're saying, the most intense solar maximum in 50 years. Now, this prediction comes from a team led by the Center for Atmospheric Research, NCAR. The next sunspot cycle, they say, 30 to 50% stronger than the previous one. If correct, the years ahead could produce a burst of solar activity second only to the historic solar max of 1958, and there's some scientists who say it may pass that. Now, during that sunspot cycle, we were having aurora all the way down to Mexico. It was an amazing group of years, and for the amateur radio operators out there, a real heyday. So, aside from what other effects it might have, and that would be on satellites, cell phones, all the modern little trinkets that we have that make life so enjoyable one way or the other, that could be really devastated by a big sunspot cycle, it will also bring really good shortwave activity. So if you don't have a shortwave radio, now would be a grand time to reach out and grab one. All right, we're going to do open lines, unscreened open lines. Anything you'd like to talk about is fair game. West of the Rockies, the magic number is 1-800-618-8255. Are you listening? East of the Rockies, 800-825-5033. If you're a first-time caller, you are an honored person. We have a special number just for you. 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International, out of the country, no problem. Toll free it is, my friend. Call your local operator and have her dial 800-893-0903, and that'll hook us up. Those are the portals. West of the Rockies, you are on the air. Well, you would have been on the air. Hello? Well, that was a very, very brief dial tone indeed. First-time caller line, you, however, are on the air. Hello.
1: Hi, Art. This is Steve from Leechville, Arkansas.
0: Hey, buddy.
1: I called you about some lights that my wife and I have been seeing for the last 2 years in the southern part of the sky.
0: Yes.
1: And you know what high-pressure sodium lights look like, the ones the streetlights are made of?
0: Yes, I do.
1: They look just like that. And if you put your hand out in front of you, about three fingers are about that far above the horizon. And they
0: stay there just above the horizon, or do they move?
1: They move, but they don't really go any higher than about three fingers if you put it out in front of you.
0: Uh-huh.
1: And it's really strange. One pops up, then another one, then another one. And then another one, probably about seven or eight of them. They kind of spread out across the sky, and then they move from west to east. Really, really weird.
0: And it is weird. And you've been seeing these lights for 2 years?
1: For 2 years. Probably a half a dozen or so times.
0: Okay, so not every night.
1: No, not every night. Because I live right below the Boot Hill of Missouri, and looking south would be the Memphis Airport. And
0: right.
1: It's probably 100 miles away. The thing about it is, these are not like aircraft lights, and they don't move like aircraft. They just sort of hover there and then slowly slide across the horizon.
0: But oh, that's
1: the
0: weird.
1: Reason I'm calling you is I had a dream after you did that last experiment, the consciousness experiment, trying to call them in.
0: Yes.
1: And the only thing I remember about the dream is I was sitting in this nondescript room. And the last thing I remember is these, like, beams in front of me, and I'm, like, in a chair of some sort, and it's like lasers went through my eyelids, but it didn't hurt, and that's the last thing I remember.
0: Okay, well, I'm not sure how to classify a dream or to chalk it up, and by the way, I'm still getting email on that experiment, that consciousness or intent experiment, as it were. My God, that produced a lot of results. Now, it's fair to say that we did that right in the middle of what I would call a kind of a rash of reports anyway, but they're still coming in. I mean, we just got flooded. A wildcard line, you're on the air. Hello.
2: Hello, Art. Justin in Voorhees, New Jersey. Good to talk to you again.
0: Good to have you here.
2: My question has to do with the... I know after many years you finally decided to do the intent experiment.
0: Right.
2: And I was really curious as to why, after many years, you said that you weren't sure what it would be. Why did you decide to go through with it?
0: Well, because thank you very much. The guest I had on kept pounding into me, and of course he was not the only guest, but people like Stephen Greer and others who use intent to get these things to show themselves. And I thought, well, a simple showing, I wasn't asking for an invasion. I wasn't asking for little green guys to come down and drill holes in eyeballs or anything like that. Just a showing in the sky. And so, tentatively, I put it all together. My guest tempted me beyond all reason. And I thought it would be a good time to give it a try without the probability or even the strong possibility of dire consequences. And so we gave it a try. And I'm honestly going to have to classify it as a success. I'm still getting email. I had thousands of email sightings, quite a few newspaper articles. There were things in our skies. But again, tempered by the fact that we're in the middle of a flap anyway. From the high desert, the great American Southwest, I'm Art Bell. Because I am doing unscreened open lines, remember to immediately turn your radio off when you realize you're on the air. Otherwise, you'll get confused, and you'll sound confused on the air, and you don't want that, of course. So that's what we're up to. Otherwise, anything you have of great importance, we certainly would like to hear about, and that will occur in one moment or two. Well, all right, as promised, directly to the lines. Totally unscreened calls, folks. Wildcard line, you're on the air. Hello.
3: Art.
0: Yes.
3: Oh, yeah, this is Brian in Oceanside.
0: Hey, Brian.
3: Hi, I was, oh, by the way, you're the first and the last of the no screeners, and I appreciate that.
0: Thank you.
3: Have you heard of somebody named Al Chop?
0: Al Chop.
3: Well, he was...
0: Doesn't relate at all to that story about the lambs, right?
3: About what?
0: It's not important. Go ahead.
3: Well, I was Al Chop apparently was the head of Project Grudge, which is the precursor to Project Blue Book.
0: Oh, yes.
3: And a buddy of mine, who's in his 60s now, Tom, I won't give his last name, but he had an extended conversation with Mr. Chop and said it was absolutely fascinating, and it was his assertion that the aliens were actually coming from inside the Earth.
0: Can't rule it out.
3: Well, just because, you know, I think we've talked about why they're here and what's their interest in these barely modified monkeys that we are, and I think it would explain, you know, the lack of travel time, for one, if nothing else.
0: Well, there's one other thing. If they come from inside the Earth, it would also explain their intense interest about what we're doing up here.
3: Well, I think part of that, too, is they don't want us to blow ourselves up, and I think also it may, you know, fairly recently we found that big basic empty space out, you know, where there's just no planets or anything, and possibly there was an intergalactic war, and, you know, it, once you start something like that, it starts a chain reaction, and, you know, nobody wants that to occur.
0: Perhaps they're fed up with the seepage.
3: What's that?
0: I said perhaps they're fed up with the seepage.
3: Yeah, and I think we're a mistake, personally. That's my, you know, that's my own feeling. We've discussed that, too. It's hard to realize that when you're part of the problem, but I think if you were to come here to be a totally objective observer, you'd think we're a mistake because we're the only species knowingly wiping out every other species in our path.
0: It certainly is an interesting theory, my friend. That would account for why they're so interested, really, in what we're doing up here. It would account for a great deal. Could there be an entire race living within the Earth, somewhere deep within the Earth, perhaps? Sure, there could be. We can't rule it out because we really know less about the interior of the Earth than we know about the Moon. We've been to the Moon. Haven't been to the interior of the Earth, right? I think that accounts to some degree for my intense interest in these very deep holes that you hear about from time to time. Anything that goes deep into the Earth, I have always found absolutely fascinating. First time caller line, you are on the air. Hi.
4: Art.
0: Yes.
4: This treetop.
0: I beg your pardon?
4: I'll tell you a story about my cat.
0: Your name is Treetop?
4: Yes, sir. I'm a truck driver.
0: I see.
4: I can't believe I got through. I'm talking to the master.
0: Thank you. You were going to tell me about your cat.
4: Yeah, I told George this story, but I didn't know if George told you or not. I've got the cat that rides with me. She's an 04 model. 6.2 pounds. She rides with me in the truck. Uh-huh. And on the weekend, Saturday and Sunday night, when you come on the air, she'll stand up and look at me in the seat over there, and she'll stay up for a while you're talking. But during the week, while George is on, she never gets up. She sleeps through George's show.
0: Well,
4: George is a dog lover, you know, I guess.
0: Yeah, well, that might be it. Maybe Treetop can sense the fact that I am a cat lover. I really am. And there's just no doubt about it. I'm really hooked on cats. They're such special, sensitive animals, and I'm not in any way casting any aspersions on dogs at all. Dogs are wonderful, but cats have this, I don't know, this aloof sensitivity. For example, if my cats stay far away from a given person, I have discovered that it is wise to stay far away from that person, period. In other words, they make very good judgments in that area. So, good morning, Treetop. Wildcard Line, you're on the air.
5: Art.
0: Yes.
5: Hey, Wade from Louisiana.
0: Hello, Wade.
5: Hey, I'm a long-time listener, and I haven't heard anyone pose this question yet.
0: Okay.
5: A couple months ago, I heard a gentleman call. He had a compelling question about the abductees, and if they were getting abducted, none of them felt any shame about being probed and prodded and all that. And he had a question about that. Well, my question, I feel, is equally compelling. I'm going to put it out there. If the aliens are the mental giants that we profess them to be, then why, after 40, 50 years or so, why are they still abducting humans? I mean, I
0: can give you a possible answer.
5: Okay.
0: They may be doing genetic research that requires, literally generations to yield results. And so you have to continue to study your subjects.
5: Yeah, I thought about that because I know that we're still experimenting on animals with rats and mice and animals,
0: yes,
5: and things of that sort. But we're doing it for trying to find, you know, cures for diseases and you know, things of that sort. So
0: Sometimes we're doing it for makeup.
5: Well, yeah, that's true. Yeah.
0: Yeah, that's about the only answer I could offer up. I have no idea why people are being abducted. Most of the guests that I've had on the subject have suggested there's a genetic link. There's some sort of genetic component to what they're doing. And that could well take generations to prove or disprove or yield any kind of results. And you would have to continue to abduct and test, I suppose. I don't know. I'm stabbing in the dark. Wildcard Line, you're on the air.
6: Hey, Art, good evening to you. Best to you and yours.
0: Thanks for
6: taking my call so much. A quick suggestion for perhaps a topic. I'm sure you're familiar with it, but I'd like to throw it out there if you would.
0: Fire away.
6: Eugenics.
0: Okay.
6: Are you familiar with that at all?
0: Well, I am, to some degree. What aspect of it? In what way? What do you want to know?
6: Well, I've done a little research. I happened to stumble across the subject myself and found it to be quite fascinating. And I thought it might be something, especially since the Supreme Court had ruled on it in 1927. Justice Oliver Wendell Holmes in Buck versus Bell, 1927. And I found it to be a quite fascinating subject, and I just didn't know if it is something you had ever covered. I've listened to you for many years, obviously, but had never heard you.
0: No, not really. How would you set it up? I mean, what do you consider to be the debate now?
6: Well, the debate, I guess, in that sense would be how it would affect future generations, and from what I understand, it's... So if we're not careful, the current push in this country for biometric fingerprint scanning, eye scanning for identification purposes, may mm-hmm. provide a database for future generations who, ignorant of the past, may be condemned to repeat it.
0: Hmm. Well, we're clearly headed down that road, that sort of identification. I was quite surprised when recently... U.S. citizens had been required to get passports to go to Canada and Mexico, and I guess they're very serious about that. And I've been wondering what happens, I heard a couple of stories, what happens to Americans who were not aware they had to have a passport to go into Mexico? Because when you go into Mexico, they just go, yeah, come on in. There's some signs there about not bringing guns and drugs and stuff like that in, of course, but otherwise they just sort of wave you in. So I guess they're not checking to be sure every American going into Mexico has a passport, and when you come back to find out that you can't get in because you don't have one, would be kind of a rude shock. So then how do you get in? Go back down in Mexico, get a quick job, try to earn some money, come in the back of a semi or something? I have no idea. Wildcard line, you're on the air. Hi.
7: Yes. Good evening.
0: Good evening.
7: I'd like to tell you, I'm not going to pull any punches, I'm going to get this out quick. Jesus is the Antichrist. That's right. Wounded to death as with a sword, yet he did live. He was given powers to do wonders in the sight of men from the dragon, the serpent of old. That's right. The God of the Bible himself is the devil.
0: Mm-hmm. Well, I'm not sure I buy that. But on the other hand, I don't know. How can you have the recognition of good without the understanding of evil? I don't think you can have it. Everything has to have an opposite. So, in some sense, I guess God was responsible for the creation of both for our benefit, in a sense, a kind of a sense. First time caller line, you're on the air.
8: Yes, Art. I'm Shane, a truck driver out of Phoenix.
0: Yes, sir.
8: And I was wondering, 3 to 4 weeks ago, my wife and I were outside, and we noticed a black, metallic object in the sky, and there for about a half hour. He didn't know.
0: Okay, you're kind of breaking up on me a little bit. You're on a cell phone, obviously.
8: Yeah, we didn't hear it in the news about it, and we were by an airport, and there were airplanes going underneath it and stuff. And we didn't hear nothing about it. I tried to get a picture with my cell phone, and I couldn't get a picture of it. I was wanting to know if I heard anything about it.
0: No, I've not heard a word about it, but you might as well give up on trying to get pictures of things with a cell phone camera. Unless you're virtually on top of them, or they're on top of you, I guess, and it's daylight. Trying to take a cell phone photograph of anything in the sky that represents a light or not much more than a light is going to be just, it's never going to work. You've got to have a really, really good camera, just the right settings at just the right moment, and that is why so many of these photographs are kind of blurry and indistinguishable. We're still not at the point where when you point a camera at something, you get as good a view as you do with your eye. It's nearly always disappointing. Someday with cameras, though, we'll get there. West of the Rockies, you're on the air. Hi.
9: Hi, Art.
0: Yes, sir.
9: It's nice to talk to you again. My name's Andrew, and I'm from the Tri-Cities.
0: Welcome.
9: I was wondering, you know how they're trying to make artificial black holes on the Earth?
0: Yes.
9: My question is what is that supposed to help with us? I mean, how is that going to affect the Earth? Black holes are made in space, and they absorb energy and light and all that. So if they make them and they... You said earlier on one of your programs that they're supposed to be bigger than what they imagined, that they
0: right.
9: would actually be life-size, not life-size, life-size, but big enough that you could see them with your eye and not...
0: No, you're quite correct. That shocked me. I read that story, and I thought when they said they would create a black hole, it would be infinitesimal. It would be very tiny, microscopic.
9: Exactly. I mean, what safety precautions will they do? I mean, if you're going to record it, if the black hole absorbs energy and light, how are they supposed to record it? Because wouldn't it absorb the energy from the computers and possibly that would help it expand to a point of no return where they cannot shut down?
0: Well, there's always that possibility.
9: I mean, and then what repercussions could it have on the world? I mean, the world itself wasn't made to have a black hole in the middle of a cave somewhere.
0: I'm surprised, frankly, that nobody has yet made a science fiction movie. It's CERN, that's, the accelerator at CERN, that's where they're going to try and, very soon now, create a black hole. They think it will be relatively small, and that it will last for some fraction of a second at best, and then sort of disappear. But the possibilities that he talked about, well, we'll know when it happens. You know, if CERN suddenly disappears, or some area around it disappears, or everything goes, then, of course, there won't be questions and inquiries. East of the Rockies, you're on the air.
10: Yes, Art. Yeah, I'm calling from Lincoln, Nebraska, listening on KFAB.
0: Yes, sir.
10: Yeah, first time caller, too. I got through, luckily. Back in 97, I think it was August or July, you had a show. you were talking about the Men in Black, and that show was so interesting and scary. I'll never forget that show. I had like chills running up and down my spine that night, and I was so never forget that show. That was so great. I wondered if you were going to have another show about that.
0: Well, I might if there's a cause to, a reason to. I think there are such men, MIBs, who run around sort of taking care of things that they don't want us to know about. And so,
10: yeah,
0: if something, if a reason comes along to do it, of course I will do it.
10: Yeah, that's very interesting, to say the least, for me. That was...
0: Why did it scare you? I mean, are you holding on to some sort of secret that they would be interested in?
10: Well, no. I'm glad I don't. But it was just very compelling, scary, interesting, everything mixed into one. I mean, it was it was just, most of the time, I don't know what guest was on that night or anything.
0: I sense that you have some information. Frank, can you get a trace on this quickly? Oh, yes, go ahead, sir. Continue, please.
10: that was just, I'll never forget that show. Like I said, it was just,
0: very
10: think
0: interesting.
10: There is
0: yes, expand on that.
10: What?
0: You say Nebraska. Go ahead, sir.
10: Yeah, I think there are beings like that. I do. From the government or whatever, you get the feeling like you're gonna run into one of those guys someday or something,
0: All right, listen, thank you very much for the call. No, that wasn't your door. On the international line, you're on the air. Hello.
11: Hi, Art.
0: Hi.
11: Good morning. I have some comment and a question for you. The local radio station down at home, I'm in Canada right now, but the local radio station at home doing a show about Waylon Jennings.
0: Yes.
11: And they brought to reference your dedication show so many years ago when he died. And that just brought back some good memories for me. And the question I have for you, when are you going to try your time machine?
0: My time machine?
11: Yeah.
0: The answer to that is I'm never going to do it. I had opportunity to drag the time machine out of the closet the other day, and I reminded myself of why we never used it in the first place. It is a massive electromagnetic coil. It's really, really wound, and this one is designed to be plugged into the wall. Now, that's 110 volts at nearly endless amounts of current. Whatever the breaker, 20 or 30 amps, would take. That's a lot of current. And that is designed to be placed on your chest. Now, that thing draws enough current to get very, very hot. And I stared at it a while and decided, A, I would not plug it in. And B, if I did, I certainly would not place it on my chest. Wildcard line, you're on the air. Hi.
12: Wow, I thought you were gone.
0: I'm still here, and you're here just for a few seconds. We're at the top of the hour. What's up?
12: Okay, real quickly, I found out that the U.S. government, in order to cover up the UFO phenomenon, they have a project where they actually, if there's a UFO video or photograph that too many people see, they'll actually get hired as a contractor to duplicate that exact same UFO, manufacture it, put it on the news, and say it was them. They did it with the aluminum saucers, with the Avro car, which that project was never designed to fly. It was a media thing where they actually wanted it to hover, put it on TV, and say, hey, that's us with the sauce.
0: All right. Yeah. If you've really got evidence of that, buddy, send it to me. I'm ArtBell@AOL.com or ArtBell@Mindspring.com. 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It's a larger mailbox. I get thousands of emails. All right. Coming up in a moment, Dr. Lori Nadel, an expert on all kinds of PSI type things. I'm Art Bell. Indeed, here I am. Coming up in a moment, Dr. Lori Nadel has been conducting research into psychic phenomena since the mid-1970s, when she began to have direct experience of the paranormal. She is the author of Dr. Lori Nadel's Sixth Sense, Unlocking Your Ultimate Mind Power, with Judy Hames and Robert Stempson. The book contains 100

0: actually see both infrared and ultraviolet spectrums. She has also studied psychonavigation and divination with shamans in South America. In just a moment, Dr. Lori Nadel. Dr. Lori Nadel, welcome to the program.
1: Thank you for having me as your guest.
0: Oh, more than happy to have you. You've done a great deal of study, obviously, about remote viewing. Now, you've got to bear in mind that this audience, for the most part, is pretty savvy on the subject of remote viewing. We've interviewed so many remote viewers on the program. So perhaps you bring a different perspective to it. We know the British Ministry of Defense funded a secret study to find out whether people with psychic abilities could be trained for military and espionage purposes. And in your book, The Sixth Sense, you explain how the U.S. military intelligence community conducted such research for just about two decades. The psychic process used is called remote viewing. Now, I have a lot of questions about it, and I, as I mentioned, I think I've interviewed probably the majority of the remote viewers who were in that program. What is your take on that couple of decades?
1: There were a lot of explorations that were done. I just spent a lot of time speaking with Major Paul Smith over the last couple of weeks, and he again reviewed the chronology with within the U.S. Army, where the research started in 1983 and officially ended in 1995. There's no doubt, based on what the scientists have described and reported, that the that remote viewing is a real technology that people who have no previous PSI experience can learn how to perform remote viewing exercises, both for research and also for forecasting.
0: There's doubt in my mind, but not so much about the fact that remote viewing is real.
1: Right.
0: But here's a question you can try and answer for me. I interviewed, by the way, Mr. Smith, along with the others, and nearly every one of them, Dr. Nadel, says, yes, oh yes, it absolutely works. There's no question about it, but we're not doing it now. Mm-hmm. Now, the United States was attacked, 9/11. We probably have as dangerous or more of a dangerous world than we had then, now. And if we could uncover where the terrorists are, what they're doing, where their nasty instruments are, any of that, we would be using remote viewing. Now, every remote viewer says, oh no, program was closed, it was embarrassing, so they closed it. I didn't buy it then, I don't buy that now. How about you?
1: I've heard different reports. I think officially, what we hear is that it doesn't exist, and what I've heard from different individuals is that there have been consultants hired from time to time to work on tasking projects since September 11th. But I don't have any confirmation of that in terms of the actual agencies involved.
0: Well, if it really worked, how could we not be doing it?
1: Are you assuming that the government is logical?
0: Good one. Well,
1: I mean, here we have something which is cost efficient. It's energy effective. It doesn't require dependence on foreign oil. It definitely works. It's gotten results, and I think really what it comes down to is you know there's a culture of fear about anything that is nonlinear. People are suspicious. People in authority are suspicious of something which they can't necessarily understand with the limitations of their own mind. So they rule out that it exists. And we know that the mind is limitless in its potential, and that in fact the majority of the mind or the majority of the brain does not measure time and space. And so the majority of our own mental power as individuals, the majority of the brain does

0: doesn't know that it's not supposed to do that or it's not allowed to do that.
1: I interviewed the man who ran the British MOD, and he told me they sent out some letters to remote viewers and never got so much as one answer in their investigation. What do you know about that?
0: Well, Paul Smith was saying that they apparently sent out letters to, I believe, 12 people who advertised on the Internet as being professional remote viewers, and I think six of those people allegedly never responded, and the other six said that they were not interested. But then it's possible that there were other approaches made with some kind of cover story, and that people who may have been experienced in the field of remote viewing may have been approached but might not realize that that's what was going on. It sounds as though the entire British process was kind of like Monty Python meets the X-Files.
1: What is it that somehow convinced you that remote viewing really did work?
0: When I began doing the interview with the interviews for Sixth Sense, Unlocking Your Ultimate Mind Power, I think one of the first people I spoke to was the late Willis Harmon, who had been present at the SRI experiments, and Russell Targ. And the stories that they told and the evidence that they gave was tremendously compelling. And, of course, I've read many of the books, including Mind Reach, and have met a number of the people who were involved in those in that initial research. And it certainly makes sense that remote viewing is something that can be channeled and taught, because intuition, which is the knowing of something without the conscious use of reasoning, is a natural mental ability that we have.
1: Are you able to do it? Have you trained yourself?
0: I haven't trained using the remote viewing protocols that the military has used, but interestingly enough, I have trained with shamans from South America who use an ancient form of remote viewing, which is called psychonavigation. It's not exactly the same thing as astral projection, but it is an ability to project your consciousness to another person or another location, and to either pick up information or to exchange information. And it's done through a combination of mental focus and going into kind of an altered or meditative state, and also something which is kind of an affect link. In other words, following a particular vibration of emotion or energy or feeling until you make that contact and retrieve the information. It's used a lot in healing, and particularly the field that I work in is trauma and post-traumatic stress disorder, and it's used very often to connect with the source of a trauma or to release trauma that's been held in the mind-body.
1: Okay, well, science wants proof. Science wants repeatability.
0: Mm-hmm.
1: In other words, I don't know, in the case of, say, remote viewing, they really want somebody to be able to draw an object that is given to them as a target.
0: Right.
1: Again and again and again. Now, how reliable have you determined that a good remote viewer can be?
0: A good remote viewer can be highly reliable when trained. However, my co-author Judy Hames and I, we participated in a remote viewing experiment in Princeton, in it was called the Gunsfeld, which is a sensory deprivation chamber, and that was back in the late 1980s.
1: Did you actually go into a sensory deprivation chamber yourself?
0: Yes, I did.
1: Oh, no kidding. I'd very much like to hear about that.
0: And the person who was running the experiment was, on the program, was Michael Honerton. Excuse me. And it was very interesting because Judy was in another room and she was transmitting. She was actually sending the impressions of the image. And I was receiving. And I was receiving sounds, and it's the sounds that I kept hearing were these kind of whooshing sounds like the wind. And what I was drawing were lines that were wavy and kind of staticky, and then some circles. And when the image was presented, it turned out to be a woman's head with hair that was kind of standing straight up on end, as though the wind had kind of blown it. I'd also done a couple of remote viewing exercises with Jeffrey Mishlove, who is the president of the Intuition Network and the dean of consciousness studies at one of the universities out in California. I'm blocking the name right now.
1: That's all right. What is it like, if I can ask, in a sensory deprivation chamber? How long were you in there?
0: In about an hour.
1: About an hour.
0: I was in there for about an hour, and my eyes were covered, and I think I had something over my ears as well. I was reclining in a chair, and the room was kind of, I would say, semi-dark to dark. So there were no sensory impressions. And I kept hearing the internal sound of, as I said, wind or something that was making a kind of blowing or whooshing sound. And what I've discovered in the course of doing research for Sixth Sense is that, of course, not everyone's brain does not necessarily process information visually, and not everybody's intuition is visual, although it can be nurtured and cultivated. In my own case, I tend to pick up auditory impressions first, and some people pick up kinesthetic information. In other words, they feel it in their bodies. That's not so easily replicatable in an experimental situation, and I think that the visual techniques and exercises and trainings that have been developed tend to be more reliable and get more consistent results in experiments. What I found in the other exercises that I've done is again, I'll get auditory information first, but not necessarily be able to pick up the shape of the target object. But then I haven't been through formal training.
1: Right. But you have extensively interviewed those who have. I think it was something like 110 of them, right?
0: That's right. 110 scientists and a good many of the remote viewers, and some of whom I am a member of the International Remote Viewing Association, and have gotten to know a number of people who have been the pioneers of the program.
1: What have most of these people gone on to do? In other words, after you leave, for example, the CIA program on remote viewing, what do you do next with your life, and how does that affect your life?
0: I think that anything that I know for myself, and I think in speaking with Major Smith, he was saying that you start off either not believing or not knowing or not having experienced any kind of opening of your sixth sense or paranormal abilities, and once that door has opened, you can't go back to what it was before. You know, it's kind of like you can't be a little bit pregnant, or you can't go back to not having had sex. I mean, once you've had it, you know what it is. And I think that the mind does seek to grow and expand, and it becomes kind of a way of knowing and a way of perceiving that does affect and inform other areas of your life. It's my understanding that quite a few people have gone into teaching, the financial forecasting, working with corporations. Some people work with archaeologists, and some people, just about everybody, has written a book about his experiences within the military remote viewing program. There are some excellent books out there.
1: Well, there are, and you're right. Just about everybody has written a book. I suppose it's irresistible. You were originally just a reporter. Is that correct?
0: That's right.
1: You worked for Reuters. Is that
0: right?
1: So?
0: Reuters
1: London
0: Television.
1: Mirror.
0: Yes.
1: Mm-hmm. London Daily Mirror.
0: Right. Started off as a secretary in the newsroom at the London Daily Mirror, and worked as a news writer for Reuters Television. and really
1: UPI Newswork, Newsweek, rather.
0: That's right. I went to South America for a year, and I worked for United Press International and Newsweek, and I worked in Chile during the state of siege after President Allende was overthrown.
1: Boy, and that's a long way away from remote viewing and PSI work, isn't
0: that's
1: it?
0: That's right. Yes, it is. Yes, it is.
1: So how did you make that transition?
0: When I came back from Chile, and there's been some very interesting research that I discovered a number of years ago between trauma and the opening up of psychic abilities or PSI abilities. And when I came back from living in a city that was literally under siege and where there was curfew and people were being taken away for interrogation by the secret police after curfew, and you saw some pretty horrific things and heard things and spoke to people who had undergone torture and been very badly beaten or spent time even in concentration camps. I came back and I had a kind of classic post-traumatic stress for a number of years where if a garbage truck, you know, went past the building in the middle of the night, I would end up diving under the bed, you know, without realizing that that's what I had done. And it was actually when I came back that I had a job reporting for the United Nations. And there was an apartment that had where a Murphy bed was. And the first night I was there, I put my bed there, and when I went to go to sleep, I kept hearing this old person's voice talking about dying and death and people dying, and he or she was dying, and it was just going on and on, and it was very eerie. Mm-hmm. And I woke up in the morning, and I realized I hadn't really slept. I'd just kind of been in this half-awake state listening to this voice. And it went on for a few nights, and then I moved my bed to the other side of the apartment, and I slept fine. And so I had this little experiment going back and forth, and it seemed like there was something that was trapped there. But I'd never had any experience like that, so I thought maybe it was me, and maybe this PTSD was just kind of making me crazy. And then one day a red eye appeared in broad daylight on the wall where the Murphy bed was.
1: Yikes.
0: And now this was back in the 1970s, where there wasn't a lot of information about the paranormal or psychic experiences. And I just thought that I was nuts and was trying to figure out what to do with this apparition and this voice, which I figured out was probably someone who had died in that particular corner, and was introduced to somebody who had contact with the American Society of Psychical Research. And she suggested that before I check myself into a hospital for evaluation, that I call the Society for Psychical Research. And I spoke to one of the people there who was working on some experiments and had been doing so for years. And she said, yes, this was clearly a case of, you know, somebody had crossed over at that time.
1: All right, doctor, hold it right there. We're at a break point. Red eyes, my God, I don't like red eyes. That's always been one of the things that have bugged me. Dr. Lori Nadel is my guest. I'm Art Bell. My guest is Dr. Lori Nadel, and she wrote a book called Dr. Lori Nadel's Sixth Sense, Unlocking Your Ultimate Mind Power. And I can pretty well understand that if you heard somebody who was apparently dying or being tortured, and then on top of that you saw a red glowing eye, you might well question your own sanity, and you might well check yourself in. Even somebody of the doctor's stature might well think she's losing her mind and check herself in, and she almost did that. We'll be right back. Dr. Nadel, welcome back. I can understand, after sensing and hearing all of that and then seeing a red eye, you might think you were indeed losing your mind. So you came pretty close to checking yourself in, huh?
0: I had serious doubts about my sanity, and I thought maybe I had two brains, and one was gone, and the other was out looking for it. But it turned out that when I spoke to the researcher from the Society for Psychical Research, she said that this was all fairly normal for the paranormal, and that, in fact, I was starting to open up my psychic ability or intuitive abilities, and that the red eye was a communication, and it meant that the other side was trying to contact me, and that I would be receiving further messages in the future. And I wasn't terribly reassured by that, because I wanted to know why they couldn't just use the telephone or Western Union, and red eye was very disturbing.
1: Yes.
0: She said, well, you know, it's really, she said, the red eye is usually followed by the white light. And she said, have you started seeing the white lights yet? And I said, well, no, I hadn't. And she said, well, if they show up while you're having a dinner party, you can just tell them to go away. But this is all kind of fairly normal introductory phenomena for somebody who is about to really, develop or open up was the word that she used, in terms of having some kind of a psychic gateway or an expansion of intuitive abilities.
1: Mm-hmm.
0: And this was in, I guess, the early 1970s, and there wasn't a lot of information that was available. I definitely looked into whatever books I could find, and there weren't too many people who you could speak to about this without having them immediately assume that you were out of your mind. I did read books that were kind of classic metaphysics, the Autobiography of a Yogi, and Of Course in Miracles, and a few others. And one of the things that I noticed was that they all started with an assumption that you had to have a belief system in place in order to have a psi experience or a PSI experience. And I wondered why I had been able to have this experience without any belief system in place.
1: Well, I think the answer is you don't need one.
0: That's right. That's right. It was clear to me that there must be something in the human apparatus and the human mind. There must be something in us as a bioorganism that allows us to receive information in a manner that seems to violate our sensory understanding or linear understanding of what knowing is. And that kind of led me on a personal voyage of discovery, and ultimately led me to write the book Sixth Sense.
1: Well, as you know, the quantum world provides a lot of answers
0: right.
1: to these questions. Listen, somebody calling himself SOS, I'll abbreviate that because it's not a nice name, in Fort Walton Beach, Florida, says, remote viewing is BS. If it worked, people would be picking lotto numbers and finding lost people. Have you ever heard of anyone finding a lost person with remote viewing? It is just hopeful wishing and phony science. How would you answer that?
0: I know two colleagues who are, you've seen them on TV, they both use remote viewing in their work professionally as detectives. One of them actually works with the FBI and has located missing people using remote viewing. It's not uncommon.
1: And, of course, the lotto. I suppose picking lotto numbers, now Ed Dames, you know that name?
0: Yes.
1: He claims that he can pick lotto numbers, and he claims to have proof of that on his website. I don't know.
0: I did have a class in New York a number of years ago, and it was a class in opening up your intuition as a natural mental ability, as one of the many different intelligences that we have available to us. And one of my students dreamt the lotto number after one of the classes, and it was only missing one final number, but he did win a few $1,000s.
1: Hmm.
0: So it is possible.
1: Okay. And I suppose if you were able to dream lotto numbers, and you actually did hit the lotto in that way, you probably would be very smart not to advertise it.
0: I would think so.
1: Mm-hmm.
0: Yes, indeed.
1: And I okay.
0: think that raises another very interesting question. I think, and in fact, I know that there were many people who have what we would consider to be extraordinary abilities in this domain, and they use it for positive purposes, for helping people, or for helping people to heal, for helping people to get answers, perhaps about the source of a problem that could have been personal or professional. And something which may not be accessible by the conscious mind or by logical means alone. And many people work with humility and without a lot of flair. Mm-hmm. And they have these abilities, and it's not that they take them for granted, but the people in our culture seem to take it for granted.
1: And Doctor, is there any reason, if it can be used for good,
0: right,
1: if it can be used for healing,
0: right,
1: then why can it not be used for bad, for even making somebody sick? One would have to assume if it can be used, for example, to heal,
0: right,
1: then it could be used to affect the health of somebody else negatively if you wanted to.
0: I think, you know, the stories of other cultures, in fact, in the shamanic world, particularly in the Amazon and places that I've traveled to, there are accounts of people projecting illness or misfortune onto other shamans for territorial
1: right.
0: reasons.
1: Right.
0: This is an energy, and just like electricity, I mean, energy can be used to light up a room or it can be used to kill someone.
1: And, exactly.
0: And that goes back to, we can refer to Carlos Castaneda, for example, talking about intention. And you can go back to the Hindu teachings also, thousands of years ago, Buddhist teachings that all talk about the importance of the intention behind why you are focusing the mind on a particular outcome.
1: Will the use of intention, whether it's for good or for negative, always achieve the desired outcome, or can projecting intention for whatever reason go horribly wrong?
0: That's a very interesting question. Can you give me an example?
1: Mm-hmm. Yes. As most of my audience is well aware, I've done a pretty good series of experiments that have been very successful with, for example, affecting the weather and producing rain within an hour or so of an area where no rain was forecast. We used it to affect people's health in a positive way. We used it to have spacecraft appear in our skies most recently. About 10 or 11 experiments of that sort, and they all worked. Now, I always worried when I learned more about this, correct that statement, when I thought more about this whole thing, I thought focusing, you know, as I'm on the radio, I've got millions of people at my disposal, and certainly some good, healthy portion of them would participate in an experiment if we decided to try one. And so I thought, you know, projecting perhaps millions of minds toward, well, let's take an example. Let's say a hurricane is headed toward the coast. This is my best example of what could go wrong. People would send me emails and say, come on, let's divert the path of that hurricane. Mm-hmm. And that sounds good on the surface. But then I thought, but gee, what if we actually cause a hurricane to divert? We're successful, and we hold it out over the ocean instead of allowing it to hit land. Well, it might stay in the ocean for a while after we did our little magic on it or whatever we did with intent, and hit warm waters and build into what was just Category 1 now becomes Category 5, then hits land, and all we succeeded in doing was causing a more serious disaster than otherwise would have occurred. So, in other words, that's just sort of an example of what could conceivably go wrong with what was intended to be a good idea.
0: I think there's a greater power, obviously, whether you call it God or the universe or the higher power. And there are many things that we don't know in terms yes. of the big picture and universal forces. And I would say that if you are collecting energy to help divert a hurricane, that you would also want to include in your intention a prayer to be guided so that only that which serves the highest good will come to pass, because sometimes we don't know how all the pieces fit together.
1: Hmm. We're going through a period of, I hate to throw this back at you, but we're going through a period of intense global warming on the planet right now. And hurricanes are actually sort of like, you could think of them as the Earth's air conditioners. In other words, they take water that is too warm and convert that energy. Now, when you say the higher good or the best for man or however you want to phrase it, it may well be that the better good for man might be to allow this hurricane to build into a, say, a Category 5 and produce the cooling for the planet that that hurricane produces. Now, again, I'm just trying to say that I'm not sure we understand enough yet to be wielding this power willy-nilly. And and so it worried me. And
0: I would agree with you, because I think that they're from an ecological point of view, or from a scientific point of view, there are too many factors involved for us to be able to determine the best for the whole in every mm-hmm. in every case. And I think
1: do you have any sense, Doctor, whether one mind with strong intent versus a million minds with a single strong intent make any difference at all?
0: Of course, the mind with intent makes a difference. It's not a question. You know, it reminds me of the story of the boy who was walking along the sea, and there were thousands of starfish that had been washed ashore, and he started picking them up and throwing them back into the ocean. And I believe it was a physicist actually told the story. He came up to the boy and he said, what are you doing? And the boy said, well, I'm throwing these starfish back into the sea so they don't die. And the physicist said, but the beach is filled with them. There are thousands here. You can't possibly hope to make a difference. And the boy picked up a starfish and said, well, to this one it makes a difference. And he threw it back into the sea.
1: Mm-hmm. A nice story. But again, my question was, whether you believe there is a difference between one mind with specific intent and a million minds with specific intent. In other words, is there a collective increase in the amount of effect that there can be with the number of minds applying themselves to a single purpose?
0: I think with the number of minds applying themselves to a single purpose, yes, you can see very powerful effects. And unfortunately, what history has shown us very often are the negative effects. I'm thinking of, for example, the kind of empire of death that was built at Birkenau in the Nazi era, which was really the result of a kind of very cultivated and destructive intelligence that was very systematic, and which you know, millions of people participated. We very often see the results, say, of the attack of September 11th was kind of the pathological cultivation of hatred of a lot of people, and the focused intent of several people, all kind of fusing together to produce that particular event.
1: I'm very glad that you mentioned 9/11, because there are so many now. There are claims made, of course, post 9/11. That somebody saw it coming or whatever. But really, honestly, I don't think there's very much in the way of a pre-9/11 psychic warning that went out. Are you aware of any?
0: I participated in a seminar on dreams 6 months after September 11th, and the presenter, who was a psychiatrist here in New York City, said that there were anecdotal reports of hundreds of people having reported to their analysts and therapists in about 8 months to a year prior to 9/11, planes flying into buildings, the city blowing up, and even kind of more ancient archetypal symbols of birds flying into towers, and that there was a lot of kind of anecdotal notes about that, but nothing that was nothing that you could say, oh, there was a tremendous precognition that was kind of on everybody's mind.
1: Right.
0: But there definitely was something in the, if you call it the collective unconscious or the morphogenic field, the idea was there, and it was being picked up. And I do believe that intuition or psi is very much like a satellite dish in the brain. And if you've read the work of Bruce Lipton, we know now that every cell in the human body has an electromagnetic receiver and a transmitter. So we are cellularly wired up as bioorganisms to take in information, most of which is not linear and it's not conscious. And so I think many people had dreams and presented them as disturbing dreams, but they weren't interpreted as precognitive dreams because
1: the only thing I was aware of with regard to 9/11 was the work, which is now no longer apparently ongoing at Princeton, where they were doing all the consciousness studies.
0: Right.
1: And, of course, they were able to go back and show us the giant spike that occurred before 9/11, some hours or at least 30 minutes prior to 9/11, I think. I can't recall how long it was, but they had a giant spike. Now, you're aware of that work, I guess.
0: Yes, yes. In fact, I've reported on it in my book Sixth Sense. I had two very strange experiences before 9/11. One occurred 2 weeks before 9/11, and there was a possum that lived in the yard, and it died in a very public place. And in Native American the mythology, the possum represents expecting the unexpected. And so there was a possum that kind of came out of hiding to show that we were going to expect an unexpected death. And then two nights before September 11th, and again, this is something that, as a rational person, I'll tell you the story, and there's another part of my mind that is saying, wait a minute, did that really happen? But my daughter and the cat were asleep. It was about midnight, and it was September 9th, and an angel appeared in the room and covered my daughter and the cat with her wing. And she said, whatever happens, I will keep you and your daughter safe. And I looked at her, and I said, I'm making you up, aren't I? I mean, this you're my imagination. And the angel kind of smiled, and the room was filled with this white golden light. And
1: where are you located?
0: I'm located on Long Island, and I come from Brooklyn. And you know, angels don't appear to people from Brooklyn. I mean, I don't. You know, it's very incongruous. I wasn't brought up with this. I mean, these things have happened to me, and I kind of scratch my head and I go like, well, I'm like the least likely person to have things like this happen to, and yet they have happened. And I think there is definitely. Not necessarily a sense, other than energetically, that something was going to happen. But there were people I know. I had a program for teenagers whose fathers were killed in the towers, and many of the widows said that they had dreams a few nights before that their husbands were wandering around in fire and smoke.
1: All right, Doctor. I'm sorry, I've got to hold you right there. We're at a break. Breakpoint. Dr. Lori Nadel is my guest. I'm Art Bell. Oh, my. Michael in Jonesboro, Arkansas, fast blasts me the following. Hey, Art, I might have misunderstood you, but the Princeton eggs are indeed up and running. I'm listening to them and watching them on the internet right now. That's really surprising. I thought the work at Princeton had been essentially disassembled, but perhaps this very important work is continuing. So I'd like to get the rest of the story on that one. Anybody who knows what's going on with regard to the consciousness studies at Princeton, by all means, get back to me. If it's still on the web, then it's still underway. I'm Art Bell. My guest is Dr. Lori Nadel. She'll be right back. All right. I'm going to do this, and I'm sorry I'm doing it because I know that it's wearing on an audience that has heard it many times. But Dr. Nadel, I've had one indisputable, absolutely conclusive PSI experience in my life. It was precognitive, and it occurred to me in Santa Barbara, California. I lived in a little garden apartment there, and I came home from work. I worked for Santa Barbara radio station, came home from work, sat down, watched the evening news, as was my habit. And as I was watching the news, I had this little, you know, glass sliding door, as so many apartments have, which looked out on the street, and I could see my car out on the street, and it was parked where I could see it, because I had had somebody take a CB radio from it, so I was kind of concerned about that. And so I kept it where I could see it if I wanted to. Anyway, I sat down, watched the news. Halfway through the news, or some part of the way through the news, just like ocean waves crashing over me, came this feeling that, more than a feeling, somebody's going to hit your car. It was really strong, Doctor. I mean, it was beyond strong. And so I uttered an obscenity, got up off the couch, went over, opened the curtain, looked at my car. It was fine. I uttered another obscenity. Went back and sat down and started watching the news again. Immediately, it came washing over me again, just like big crashing waves. Your car is about to be hit. So strong, so irresistible, that I got back up, walked over, opened the curtains, looked at my car, which was okay. But I did notice a guy walking down the sidewalk from the apartments, watched him. It was during a commercial or something, and he got in the car in front of mine, started the engine, put it in reverse, and banged into my car. Now, I watched as he did this, and it so deeply affected me that I fell to my knees. I actually fell to my knees because, you know, obviously I had just had a precognitive experience, and it blew me away. Not so much, though, that I didn't get up, open up and yell at him, "Hey, I saw that," and he said, "I'm stopping," and, you know, we went out and had a talk, and it was all resolved. But the point is, there was no question about this, Doctor. I had this, period. It was real, so I know these things are real. But number one, I've got a couple of questions. Number one, I've never had a repeat of it. I'm not sure I want one, but if I did have a repeat of something that strong, I would know I was having it this time because it is that strong. And number two, I wonder if I had this a repeat of this or something like it, and I was able to go to the window, open it up, and yell at the guy, "Hey, hold on a second, I want to talk to you about your driving," or whatever that I could do to interrupt what otherwise I would be sure was going to happen. Could I prevent it? So many questions about PSI, its repeatability. I didn't ask it to come. I couldn't get it to repeat for the life of me. And I wonder if I could affect things if it did repeat. Any thoughts on any of that?
0: Well, those are excellent questions. Starting with how does it happen or how does it come? We know that it is a sudden, spontaneous knowing of something without the conscious use of reasoning. It is also the ability to anticipate something that is inherent or possibility that's inherent in a situation, meaning that you could theoretically have gone out and interrupted this event, and in which case you would have said you had an intuitive warning that something was going to happen and that you acted on that in such a way so as to prevent it from happening. Many times when people have described to me having had a feeling that they should not go to work on a particular day, and they call in and they don't go to work, and then they never know what, you know, did they prevent a car accident, or did they just stay home? And very often it's a question of, you know, better safe than sorry, or trusting whatever that hunch or gut feeling is telling you, even though you may not be able to see, you know, through to the outcome. You may be preventing an outcome that would be unfortunate. I believe that we all have a personal signal, which is kind of like an intuitive language or an internal language. And you described a feeling like ocean waves coming over you. Some people get an inner voice. The inner voice that says yes or no, or don't trust this person, or buy or sell, is usually distinct. It's usually subtle, and it's in a different location.
1: That's right. See, the key is you're saying it's subtle, and I understand a subtle intuitive feeling. This was nothing like that.
0: Right.
1: This was more like a sledgehammer. I mean, this was, get up, stupid, someone's about to hit your car. And it was so strong that it could not be ignored. There was nothing subtle about it, and it's never been repeated, Doctor. I don't know whether I'd want it to be repeated, but there was nothing subtle about it. And is there any way to develop this talent?
0: Oh, absolutely. And there are quite a few exercises in Sixth Sense. And there are also a number of exercises that we have right now with the bonus offer, which you can look at www.unlockyoursixthsense.com/onetimeoffer.html. Many training exercises, MP3 audio to enhance the intuitive state. We have a remote viewing essay and a training exercise by Paul Smith.
1: Give me a few of them now, if you would. How can you develop this?
0: I always say that the best way to start is to go back to that time, a time when you had a hunch or gut feeling and you ignored it. And you always think about that and you say, gee, I wish I'd acted on it. And right now, I want you to step into that experience again as if it was happening to you now. And you're looking out through your own eyes. And you are seeing what you are seeing. You are hearing what you're hearing. You're feeling what you're feeling. And I want you to identify where and what was that signal. How did you know that something was going to happen? Was it a tightening in your abdomen? Was it a tightening of your breathing? Was it a warm sensation across your chest? Was it a voice that spoke to you from the left or the right side of your head? Was it a flash, like a little movie of something, like a little flash frame of a movie of something that was going to happen, or a particular image, or was it? Did you see a light flashing in front of your eyes?
1: No. No. This was a message. It wasn't a. I wouldn't define it as a voice. You got me thinking about it. The only way I've ever been able to describe it is ocean waves crashing, big, giant ocean waves crashing over my brain, mm-hmm. telling me that somebody was about to hit my car. Now, there were no voices, there were no lights, there was none of that, but it was irresistible, it was giant, it was unmistakable, there was nothing subtle about it, it was big.
0: And you experienced it physiologically as kind of pressure of some kind, like shock
1: mental
0: weight.
1: Pressure.
0: Mm-hmm.
1: Yeah.
0: Okay. Before, you mentioned that you'd had intuitive, subtle intuitive feelings.
1: Oh, haven't we all?
0: Okay. So one of my colleagues said that when we ignore the subtle intuitive feelings, our intuition wants to grab our attention, and so that the sensations get stronger and stronger, until something happens which is so compelling that it literally knocks us down, or mentally it's something that you just described, the strong waves, or that dream which is so lucid that you're aware that you're awake when you're dreaming. And there's something about the mental state that precedes the physical state that is so lucid and compelling that you always remember it because something was different.
1: Mm-hmm.
0: Finding the clues to what made it different is the path to understanding what your primary signal is, so that you can learn how to call it up through a series of exercises, and you can get a signal that says yes or a signal that says no, and then you can use that when you're trying to make a decision about something, and you want to get that clear read from your intuition.
1: Well, I can't for one second imagine that any human being would want to have this ability all the time, or to have it. In other words, it was.
0: No one wants it all the time.
1: No, I just can't. I can't imagine that. It would be so life altering. It would completely sort of screw up your life. So there is a downside to all of this, Doctor. And I wonder. Certainly, some types of personalities would be ruined by such an ability washing over them all the time, wouldn't they?
0: Oh, I think that the key word is balance. And when you speak to people, and I don't know if this is true for people who've trained themselves in remote viewing, but certainly people who are professional psychics or readers or mediums, people who lecture, very often describe the phenomena that you experienced as something that happened so so strongly and so frequently that they couldn't turn it off at the beginning. They could not turn it off. And it completely interrupted their life until they mm-hmm. learned how to control it and when to turn it off and when to turn it on. Because unless you can learn how to do that, of course, it can drive you mad.
1: Sure. How would you, let's stick with turning it on for a moment.
0: Right.
1: Not that I necessarily want to do that, but what exercise would you recommend for getting to the point where you could turn on the ability to receive signals like that?
0: I think that there are two that are coming to my mind right now. One is to think of your mind as a room. And in that room are all of the mental abilities that you have, which would include logic and language and dreaming and memory, emotional intelligence, structure, organization, spatial intelligence, intuition, just kind of off the top of your head. And as you're walking around the room, I'd like you to notice, you know, each of these abilities is kind of taken on a shape or a form. Where would it be located? Which ones would be larger? Which ones would be in the forefront?
1: Hmm.
0: And how prominent or hidden would your intuition be in this representation of your mind as a room?
1: Okay.
0: Is it?
1: I do think that people who develop their intuition are, if you look around the world,
0: right,
1: probably the more successful people, the people who make more money, the people who achieve more in life. And I think they simply listen to themselves and they become successful as a result of that. So I think there is something to that.
0: There was a recent survey of chief executive officers by Burst & Marsteller, which is an advertising agency, that showed that 62% of CEOs say that they trust their intuition when they make their decisions based on intuition.
1: Mm-hmm.
0: And I think that, you know, we look at a lot of studies in business and people in upper management and visionaries who become entrepreneurs or who found businesses based on new patents or new inventions usually score off the charts in intuition. And if they were to walk around that room of their mind, their intuition would probably be a very large chair that they could sit in and feel comfortable with.
1: Hmm.
0: So it would be the place that you go to first in that room. So it's just another way, you know, that's a metaphor for getting comfortable with where do you, how important is your intuition and how comfortable are you with your intuition? People who, there was a very famous story about Conrad Hilton. When he was a young man, had a lot of hunches, and he walked into this old flea bag of a rooming house where the oil rig workers slept in shifts on these wooden planks. And he had a vision of an elegant chandelier and very well-dressed businessmen and women walking through the lobby of the hotel, and he went, aha, a world-class hotel for business people. And he went to the bank, and he described what he'd seen, and they laughed at him. And they said nobody would go to that part of town, and the building was a flea bag. And eventually he was able to raise the money, and that became the world's first Hilton hotel. He had a dream once about a zero. And he called and he told his lawyer, who was putting in a bid for a property, to add one zero to the bid. And that's what enabled him to buy property in Chicago that became a Hilton hotel. So people very often who are very, very successful at a very high level trust their intuition almost completely.
1: I believe it. I really do believe it. And it's interesting. They really have done this study. It would sure be interesting to go to some of the most successful people in the world and actually test their PSI ability. Have there been any studies that have done this other than asking whether they trust intuition? I mean, actually sitting them down and testing them versus perhaps people who have not had such luck?
0: There have been, you know, periodically studies of leaders, but on Chapter 6 of my book, we look at the work of Ned Herman, who was a vice president of General Electric and who developed a 120-question instrument which is a kind of inventory that that looks at the four different sections of the brain, and one of them being what they call the intuitive quadrant of the brain. Mm-hmm. And he's actually done extensive research over the years with CEOs and corporate leaders, and has quite a lot of statistical evidence. You can go to their website, which is hbdi.com, and there's also one of the bonus gifts is a chapter from his book explaining how these different quadrants of the brain work and how they correspond to leadership and other different types of professional choices.
1: So you can actually sit down, quiet the mind, and attempt to explore these generally unexplored areas of your brain. How do you know when you're in the right part of the room, so to speak? Is there a way?
0: And, you know, they say, how do you get to Carnegie Hall?
1: Yeah.
0: They practice, practice, practice. And I like to say that, you know, when it comes to intuitive ability, it is very much like musical talent. Everybody, we can all learn how to play chopsticks on the piano, and we can all learn how to do basic intuition exercises so that we can become familiar with what that personal signal is. And if you practice enough, you'll be able to play Mozart, but very few of us will be able to play Mozart at Carnegie Hall, or will be able to function as a concert pianist. Some people are highly gifted in intuitive intelligence, and they tend to be the Mozarts, if you will. They tend to have those natural gifts, whether it's as inventors or scientists or business leaders or entrepreneurs. That tends to be where their natural talent is. Some people have greater talent in the area of mathematics or language or logic or art. Or mechanical intelligence, which you remember in school, there were those kids who could take the watch together and put it apart. They could take the watch apart and put it together without looking at the diagram, but perhaps they didn't do so well in tests. And very often they were told that they, you know, that they weren't the smart kids. And now they're mechanics, and you bring your car in so that they can fix it. So they just had a different kind of intelligence. Intuition is a different kind of intelligence, and as kids and as students, it's not recognized and it's not cultivated. And now we have to relearn as adults, because the research shows that 43% of children between the ages of 8 to 12 tend to naturally rely on their intuition. And by the time we get to be an adult population here in the United States, that number has dropped to 25%.
1: Yes, we're trained out of it. All right, doctor, hold it right there. When we get back, the doctor's got something to say about orbs, and I've got something to say about orbs, too. It connects to September 11th. We'll be right back. Well, I've never known what to make of orbs. I guess for a while, the website actually collected orb pictures, but we got so damn many of them that we stopped doing it. I don't know. Orb pictures are intriguing on the one hand. I always thought they could be explained by the use of flash and a million other reasons, but I do think there's something more to these orbs than meets the eye and the skeptic in all of us. I'm Art Bell. In a moment, back to Dr. Lori Nadel. You know, nobody ever asked me to describe how I got that message before. I never really thought about it. It really caused me to sit for a few moments and try and recall exactly how I received that message. No, there was no voice. It was just an overpowering knowing. And it was knowing of what exactly was going to happen. And it wasn't subtle. It was like a sledgehammer. But it was just a knowing. There was no inner voice or anything like that. It was just a knowing. And at the time, I guess I could have considered it like a voice, but it wasn't. It was simply a knowing. If you can imagine that, your mind suddenly just knowing something is going to happen, and then something external pushing on you so hard that you couldn't ignore it. That's exactly what it was. Doctor, welcome back. Orbs. For years, we've had thousands and thousands of orb pictures, and When I first saw them, my mind sort of dismissed them as artifacts of flash photography. How about you?
0: I've seen orbs, and there were actually orbs visible at dusk a few days and a few weeks after the attack.

0: What do you think they are?
1: I think they're presences of I think that they are non-physical energetic presences that are again signs or communications or contact that are not of the physical world. I've read interpretations that say that they are made out of plasma gases, but I don't know that anybody, I think that that's a theory. I don't know that anyone's actually, you know, taken an orb to a laboratory.
0: The temptation, of course, is to say, you know, I've heard people say, well, they are the souls of the deceased. Do you go that far?
1: They have that very haunting kind of quality, and that was my first thought, and it actually kind of took my breath away, that these are the souls of the deceased who are hovering over and around that particular site where there was so much sudden and tragic death in a short within minutes, and that the orbs are the energy bodies, if you will, of those whose physical bodies were immolated.
0: Boy, I don't want to believe that. I'm not sure why I don't want to believe that. I guess I want to believe that that if there is a continued consciousness or energy after death, that something other than floating around in the immediate area of the unfortunate circumstance or tragic circumstance is ahead for us, not just hanging around.
1: Well, they don't hang around for very long. And, you know, there are, when you read the accounts of paranormal investigators, and certainly you have spoken to people who are ghost researchers, that, you know, the phenomena of traumatic death or sudden death, you know, it kind of shoots the consciousness outside of the physical body, and that there's a for many it's a shock, and until the consciousness recognizes that there's someplace else to go, there's that moment, if you will, of kind of not knowing. And I think the manifestation of the orbs right after 9/11, so soon after 9/11, may have represented that kind of collection of energies of what just happened, where are we, and what do we do now?
0: Doctor, are you convinced there is a continuation of some sort of consciousness following physical death?
1: Absolutely.
0: You are?
1: Absolutely.
0: What convinced you? Being convinced is that's a very strong expression of belief. Why do you believe that so strongly?
1: A number of years ago, there was a report on a local CBS station of they call it instrumental transcommunication. I think you referred to it as something else, in which the form of the deceased forms on a television or a computer when it's not on, or when it's tuned to a frequency without a station. And I went to Germany and spoke with one of the physicists who was conducting some of the research. His name was Ernst Senkowski. Mm-hmm. And his explanation was very compelling, because the information that we acquire during the course of our lifetime cannot be broken down into matter. You think about it, all of the data that you've acquired through your five physical senses and your sixth sense, right, all of the knowing, he said it's not matter and it can't be destroyed. And all the information of consciousness about who you are, the essence of who you are, that cannot be reduced into molecules and electrons, but yet it exists. And the conversation I had with Roger Sperry before he died had to do with the nature of consciousness and the circuitry, if you will, that has designed the brain and the healing intelligence that knows exactly when to make the exact number of healthy new cells when you cut your finger, or how to digest your food. If you think about it, do you know how to digest your food?
0: No.
1: No, I don't know either.

0: But yet you have this circuitry, if you will. You have this blueprint and operating system, and that intelligence that designed it and that runs it cannot be broken down. That consciousness cannot be broken down into matter, and yet it exists. Now, the assumptions of Western science, reductionism, of course, is that everything can be reduced into matter and components of matter. And the subject of consciousness is threatening to many because it violates that assumption. So when we go into areas of remote viewing or consciousness research, and you have the kind of mainstream scientific view that these studies, results in the lab, statistically significant findings, are really artifacts because that can't possibly happen because it can't be explained through the five physical senses and reductionist principles. To me, that's kind of like saying, well, if you tried to measure water in a sieve, you would then blame the water and say that the water doesn't exist because it runs through the sieve, instead of saying maybe we need to design another way of measuring water. We are trying to measure something scientifically using protocols that really were not designed to measure something that is of its very nature non-physical and indestructible. And the circuitry, I mean, the most universal example, I think, is the circuitry that lives within us, that helps us to be healthy, that helps us to run as a bioorganism, and that also is capable of acquiring and holding information and synthesizing information and solving problems, coming up with solutions. Those are not electrons, and that consciousness remains intact when the physical organism leaves.
1: Have you looked at the various evidences for communication with the other side? There's all kinds of beyond anecdotal, in my opinion.
0: Right.
1: For example, recordings that are done that seem to catch voices that come from who knows where.
0: Right. Dr. Sinkoski played me many of those, and we did do a session in which we tuned to an open frequency and didn't hear anything that was definable as a voice, but some of the research that's been done in this country by, say, Mark Macy, of the images and the voices that have been captured electronically, very, very compelling. And it's my understanding that no one has been able to disprove it. No one has been able to prove that it's a fraud or that it's a hoax. Even the most determined skeptics have had to say, we can't disprove that this is a real phenomenon.
1: No, that's quite true. What's being said by these voices is many times, to me, very concerning. We have this image in our mind of the afterlife as, a heaven, a very nice place to be. And frankly, what's said by a lot of these voices doesn't describe that.
0: I think it depends which religion or which culture or which model you look at. I think the Judeo-Christian model of heaven is only one of many different models of what exists in the afterlife.
1: Do you have a vision or what you feel is an accurate description of what the other side may be?
0: I had a near-death experience. And when I was 43, and it was not the traditional near-death experience where you get absorbed into the white light, but there was a, looked like a door on the wall, and I knew that was the tunnel that I had to go through to get to the white light. And there was a force field in the room that was like an invisible shield that kept pushing me away from the door and pushing me back towards my body.
1: Did you actually have an arrest of breathing and heartbeat and that sort of thing?
0: I was having a near fatal asthma attack, and the doctor said later that I should have died. And I was told, as I was trying to go over to the white light, that I was being pushed back forcibly. Mm-hmm. And I could observe my body. I could see my body in spasm and choking. And I was told that I was meant to recover. And, in fact, I was told that I would use that experience to help other people. And that led me to, again, pursue another career in psychology and clinical hypnotherapy and working in the area of stress and health and post-traumatic stress and teaching people mm-hmm. how we have this very deep ability to call upon our intuition and creativity and healing intelligences to recover.
1: So you got to a door. Right. Is there anything else you can describe about it? You said you felt a force field pushing you back.
0: There was a force field, and then there was a presence in the room who I didn't see, but who spoke to me. And then out of the door, there came a shape that was, as it got closer to me, it was an old white man with a beard. He looked like he was Chinese or Tibetan, and I was at that time administering Reiki to the area of my body was completely blocked, and that this form would come towards me and then kind of dissolve into white light, and it kept coming out of the door and just kind of crossing the room and dissolving. Now, that really kind of convinced me that there is another world, and there are other planes of existence and experience that that we don't necessarily understand, and that are not physical. And after that particular experience, I did go into a near death state, which was very kind of cold and gray, and in Buddhism they call it the void, and it's one of the states that you enter into after death. I have experienced that, and have also written about that. I think that if you've ever read the Tibetan Book of Living and Dying, I mean, he describes different types of near-death experiences, and I think the one that I had was number 4. But most people know of the one where people are taken into the white light and they're shown all kinds of wonderful things, and then they come back. It is a life-changing experience.
1: Oh, I would imagine. And in a lot of ways, I would imagine very comforting, and probably would, I guess a lot of people who have had NDEs, I've never had one, are therefore not afraid any longer so much of death.
0: Not afraid of death. And what I was going to share is that in other cultures, in all over the world, people accept that there is a spiritual world, that there's a spirit world that is invisible to most people, but which interacts with us constantly. We can communicate even if we can't necessarily see, and we can receive thought forms or energetic impressions or information in dreams from people or beings who may be guides, or may be animals, or may be ancestors, and it's no big deal. And in our highly rational, scientific society, we seem to have forgotten one of the principles that was basic to Descartes, who, as we know, is one of the fathers of reason. And it was Descartes himself who said that there were two excesses, and one is to exclude reason, and the other is to admit only reason.
1: Mm-hmm.
0: I think there are so many things that just go beyond reason, that other parts of the world, that things happen every day, and it's just no big deal. And I think that embracing that we don't know a lot of things, that not everything can be explained through reason, but that doesn't mean we have to rule them out, is a much healthier way to go.
1: Well, I have to kind of live between both worlds. Mm-hmm. The people like yourself, and then I, of course, interview many doctors and scientists who tend to really dismiss this sort of thing. And if you get right down to it and ask mm-hmm. them about a belief in God, they just simply say no. And so I live between these worlds.
0: Right. Right.
1: And I'm not really sure what I believe myself. I tend, you know, I had the experience, which I described to you, which was PSI, but that is of a living, artifact of a living brain. When we get to talking about life after death, that's sort of an entirely different matter in my way of thinking. I can understand that our brains probably have capacities and abilities that we have not explored, not developed. Certainly I haven't. How can I not believe that? I experienced it. But then when we get to questions of life after death, I have no experience. And I listen to people like yourself who have had NDEs, and I hope you're right.
0: You hope I'm right about what?
1: I hope you're right about there being an existence after physical death.
0: I think that there is something after physical death that may not be understandable to us. I don't think that I personally don't believe that, you know, you go to heaven and you hang out in the traditional way and, you know, play the harp and everything is wonderful. I think and I spent many years and training and reading with in Buddhism, and I do believe that there are different levels of experience and growth in consciousness.
1: I'm not looking forward to a harp. I've never been big on harps. Nor hanging out on clouds or any of that other traditional sort of stuff.
0: So,
1: Doctor, listen, we're at the top of an hour, and yet another hour, and what I'd like to do is open up the phone lines and let people ask you questions.
0: Great.
1: How about that?
0: Fantastic.
1: All right, when we get back, Dr. Lori Nadel will indeed begin to answer your questions, and I know you, too, have many of them. So knowing the portals or listening carefully for those numbers when we come back will give you that opportunity. My guest is Dr. Lori Nadel, and it's your opportunity to ask her questions, and we've covered one heck of a lot of territory, so I'm sure you've got a few. Her book is Dr. Lori Nadel's Sixth Sense, Unlocking Your Ultimate Mind Power. It certainly does exist. It's the unlocking part of it that is the big question for me anyway. So anyway, we have covered a lot of ground. And if you have questions, they're coming up next. Doctor, very quickly, before we go to the phone, I note you have a doctorate in clinical hypnotherapy.
0: Right.
1: Have you done a lot of work in that field?
0: Yes, I have, since 1991.
1: I've interviewed people in that field who claim to have taken people through past lives. In other words, right down to their own birth and then into another life. Have you done any work in that field?
0: Yes, I have. I've done quite a bit of work in that field. And have done also quite a bit of work with people who have had very unsatisfactory lives where they've gone back actually into the womb and were able to understand something that was going on in their mother's life before they were born that kind of resolved a theme of unworthiness or the feeling that they weren't meant to be here. Something that really unlocked something that they had not ever been able to figure out.
1: So you've actually had the experience of regressing somebody and then bumping into another life?
0: Yes.
1: What's that like? I mean, it's. I think that would just scare the heck out of me to suddenly have somebody take somebody back and then bump into the beginning or the end, I guess it would be, of another life.
0: The processes that as they exist and the way I work, I'm very careful to set it up in such a way so that the person isn't likely to be abruptly re-experiencing, say, a traumatic death of some kind or something very shocking. And so it's very interesting, as you know, the system of chakras, which says that we have seven energy centers that correspond with the spine, but we also have chakras in the soles of our feet. And the method that I've developed very gently has people focus on the soles of their feet when they regress, so that they begin to feel what the ground feels like, what the temperature is like, what kind of shoes they're wearing, and kind of work their way up from the ground up, because that way they are literally less likely to have anything that's coming from their imagination, because the feet don't lie. It's not wishful thinking. I mean, they're really picking up data that is perhaps stored in that part of us which cannot be explained logically, but which has all of the information of where we've come from and where we've been, both biologically and spiritually. I mean, we say that there are two different timelines. You can be regressed back to a biological ancestor, or you can also go back to a spiritual lifetime that you've experienced in another era.
1: So then, Doctor, you do believe in reincarnation?
0: I do believe in reincarnation, yes.
1: Wow. Okay, to the phones, as promised. Don, on a wild card line in Omaha, you're on with Dr. Nadel.
2: Oh, hey, Art. Very cool to talk to you. About 10 or 11 years ago, I had what I thought was a very strange thing happen to me. I was leaving Omaha to go down to my native town of Wichita to just to visit, and right before I left, I had a very strong feeling, almost like a voice, but not an audible voice, that said, when you return, something will have changed. And it sounded kind of ominous, and I kind of shrugged it off. And I went down there, and on the last day I was there, I was walking downtown there, and I happened to look at my watch, which is unusual because I don't usually wear a watch. I happened to pack the one I had for this trip. I looked at the watch, and it said 2:30, and I didn't think anything of it. I got back the next day. I kind of crashed out because I was tired, and about 2:30 in the afternoon, there was a knock on my door. My neighbor came over, and he said, "Guess what happened?" I said, "What?" He said, "The manager of the apartment building collapsed, had a massive heart attack, and died while he was mowing the lawn yesterday." I said, "Great. What time did this happen?" He said, "Oh, 2:30. I'm like, "Oh, great."
1: Doctor, coincidence or?
0: Well, Carl Jung, who with Sigmund Freud was one of the fathers of psychoanalysis and psychology as we know it, had a term called synchronicity. Synchronicity being a meaningful coincidence. Synchronicity, as described by Russell Targ from a physics point of view, is kind of a glitch in time, in which we have a mental event that for some reason makes us aware of something that we wouldn't otherwise be aware of, and it's connected to the physical event. So you have that sense of knowing, or you have a sense of time kind of collapsing. And Jung said that very often, it's almost a universal experience, that a clock will stop at a time that somebody dies, and we won't know why the clock has stopped, and then we'll find out that somebody has died at just that time. And that is not uncommon. And again, if we're looking at physics and non-local phenomena, there are all kinds of energies that are interconnected. And it is possible for us, again, if you think of your intuition as a kind of satellite dish, you're able to download or downlink data that cannot necessarily be explained through the five physical senses.
1: I believe that.
0: I would say that was synchronicity at work.
1: Okay. First-time caller line, Evelyn in Fort Worth, Texas. You're on the air with Dr. Nadel. Hi.
3: Hi. First, I'm honored to talk with you, Art, and I've listened to you for about over 20 years, and I really want to thank you for the many truths that you continue to give to this planet. And I have to tell you, and everything is such a coincidence, as Dr. Nadel was just speaking with the other person. It was just tonight I went to pick up my sister at the airport. Let me start and say my mother has passed. It'll be April 21st, 1 year. And there are seven of us, five girls, and we're all very close. And so I go to pick her and her husband up at the airport. And between the time that she landed and then she gets a phone call, and I'm sitting out there in front waiting to pick her up, and then she comes to me in the car and she said, "Are you playing a trick on me?" And I said, "No, I don't think, not me. I'm just sitting there waiting for you. And she said, well, I got a call from Mother's phone. And I said, well, how can that be? She said, well, her number just popped up. And then she said, I said, hello. And then it was her message. This is, hello, this is Jeannie. Please, you know, leave a message. And she said, are you playing a trick on me? I said, no, I don't even have Mother's phone. And I said, I bet Patty did, my other sister. So we called Patty, and this is 11 o'clock at night. And she said, no, I'm asleep. And she said, I disconnected Mother's phone a long time ago.
1: Wow.
3: And so now, you know, and my sister and I both just looked at each other, and she said when it showed her phone number, it had all these zeros up at the top and all at the bottom between the phone number. And, you know, most of the time on your cell phone, it just shows just the number. But she said it had all these zeros all in between, mm-hmm. and I thought, isn't that weird? And then I thought it was even more coincidence that I was able to get through to you tonight, because I've never even attempted it, and I know how many people try to get through.
1: Yes, so what, many.
3: What is your take on this? I mean, I can't even sleep. I guess that's why I'm up.
1: Okay. Doctor, are those who have passed able to make use of electromagnetic media in the way she described?
0: Well, there are many reports, and I said there's this whole field of it's called instrumental trance, TRANS, communication, or ITC, in which there have been many reports of loved ones sending messages through the telephone lines or through computers, or you know, other forms of electronic communication. I'm not saying that it's common, but there certainly is a lot of anecdotal reports, and there are experiments being done in Luxembourg, in Europe, and here, in the United States as well.
1: That's interesting. Is there a place where some of these results, for example, from Luxembourg are made public?
0: I believe if you look up instrumental trance, TRANS, communication, you'll find the websites from the original researchers who are from Luxembourg, who first began to receive messages by telephone, and then I think also on the television as well. And I think that started in the 1960s.
1: That's a very interesting subject and worth pursuing. Would you suggest somebody would be a good guest that area?
0: Mark Macy, who is here in Denver, who has written a number of books on the subject, and I think the most recent one is called Spirit Voices.
1: Okay. All right, I will pursue that. Thank you. Mary in Salt Lake City, Utah, you're on with Dr. Nadel.
4: Hello, Dr. Nadel, and hi, Art.
1: Hi.
4: I've told a story to Art before, and so I won't reiterate the entire story. I lost a baby daughter who I was fortunate enough to be taken to another world by an angel. Now, I happen to be Christian,
0: mm-hmm.
4: and I saw her there, and I won't go into all of the parts. But I was wondering, is it not possible that because I am Christian, an angel appeared to me? However, if I were Buddhist or of some other religion,
1: mm-hmm.
4: you know, when you die, perhaps you are met by something
1: the
4: you,
1: one
4: relate,
1: that you
4: someone
1: expect.
4: You can relate to.
1: Right. Yes, the one you expect, as it were.
4: Right, so you're not shocked.
0: Well, that's a fascinating question. When I had my near-death experience, I didn't see a priest or a rabbi or even a Native American medicine man. I saw a Chinese or a Tibetan healer or priest who...
1: Yes, but you've done a lot of study in that area.
0: Right. And I did have an angel appear to me, and I don't have any particular background in that would cause me to expect an angel. I can't really say if I can quote the author of the Tibetan Book of Living and Dying. The only thing we do know about the afterlife is that it lasts a lot longer than this one does.
1: Okay. Kim in Las Vegas, Nevada, you're on with Dr. Nadel. Good morning.
5: Hi. I am wondering what you can tell me about someone who commits suicide, what their experience on the other side may be, having left this plane in that fashion.
1: Okay, I'm also interested in that. Do you know anything at all, Dr. Nadel, about suicide?
0: I do know from colleagues who are professional mediums, and also from clients who I've worked with, where they've had a relative. When we've done hypnosis, where we've received a message from somebody who has committed suicide, that there is always a sense of unfinished business and an awareness of the anguish that the person caused to the people who are living. And very often when you go to a meeting with somebody like John Edward or James von Prague or any really very experienced medium in a group, the communications come for people in the audience from people who have committed suicide, because they do feel that they need to kind of go the extra mile, if you will, to try to make amends and to reassure and to apologize and to create some kind of bridge, because they do experience the consequences of the pain that they've caused to others when they do commit suicide.
1: That actually makes sense to me, mm-hmm. that you imagine more dire consequences of suicide, but actually the effect that you have on those left behind mm-hmm. is pretty dire.
0: No, suicide is a permanent solution to a temporary problem, and it's been my impression that when somebody has actually made a successful suicide, that they've made a successful attempt and have actually committed suicide, that the emotional pain that caused them to commit suicide, again, we're talking about something which is not physical, it doesn't change because they leave their physical body. I mean, they take the unfinished lessons from this particular lifetime, and the grieving of the people who are left behind is something that they are aware of, and they do attempt to communicate very often to kind of repair some of that damage.
1: Mm-hmm. Okay. Greg in Los Angeles, you're on with Dr. Nadel.
6: Hello, everybody. I first wanted to say I'm kind of half skeptical about some psychics, the prominent ones, because I don't recall hearing anybody come up with the most biggest event that came up most recently with Anna Nicole dying. I haven't heard anybody predict that. But what I wanted to add is an experience I had about 30 years ago when I was in my teens, regarding deja vu. I somehow took each moment that I felt I was going through, almost like frame by frame, when I experienced it, and somebody was calling to me from another room, and the feeling was that I was to look to my left side and answer them. And once I heard them call to me and feel like I'm supposed to answer, instead I did the opposite and looked to my right and began to walk away from where they were calling from. And when I did that, I kind of laughed to myself saying, ha-ha, I didn't do what I was supposed to feel like I was supposed to do. And I nearly broke two of my toes on hitting a table leg. I'm kind of wondering how deja vu comes into play.
0: Deja vu is similar to synchronicity. It's kind of a glitch in time where you suddenly find yourself feeling that you have lived something before, that you know what's going to happen next. And again, it falls into the kind of broader spectrum of intuitive phenomena, because you know something without being able to explain it rationally. Mm-hmm. And
1: how about just the karmic consequences of chuckling at your own intuitive warning?
6: It was almost like saying, ha-ha, I didn't do what...
1: Yeah.
6: You know.
0: Well, that's a decision. Yeah, that's a behavioral decision, and maybe you thought you were trying to prove something or break a spell.
6: I don't mess with those feelings anymore.
0: Right? And maybe your intuition was trying to protect you, as it usually is. Very often, you know, we'll talk ourselves out of something intuitive because we think it's like we have Mr. Spock in our head saying that's not logical and that's not rational and don't listen to that and don't do that. And then we always look back later and say, you know, something was telling me something and I wish I'd paid attention and I hadn't married that person or bought that stock or gone on that vacation. You know, you always kind of remember the times that you wish you had paid attention. You just ask your toes, and they'll tell you.
1: Well said. All right, to Jimmy in Austin, Texas, you're on with Dr. Nate Dale. Hi.
7: Hello. Good morning. I had a near-death experience, and she was describing what I pretty much went through. You know, it was a dark tunnel,
0: mm-hmm.
7: and as I kept walking through there, it was kind of like I was getting lost, and then finally I saw the light.
0: Mm-hmm.
7: But I didn't go to it because I heard my mother's voice calling me, so I came back.
0: Mm-hmm.
7: But ever since then, I get these strong premonitions that, you know, one day at work I got real sick. And then came home and found out that my house burned.
1: Mm.
7: So these things have been getting, you know, real stronger ever since the near-death experience.
1: All right. Well, that's something we'll pick up on other side of this break. But once you've had a near-death experience or something of that magnitude, many say it increases your PSI ability. We'll pick up on that when we return. More PSI after NDE, so many acronyms, but I wonder if it really does happen. Once you've had something as significant and profound as an NDE, a near-death experience, does that sort of, I don't know, flip a switch that makes you more sensitive to things that we otherwise would not be? We'll ask about that in a moment. Dr. Lori Nadell's Sixth Sense, unlocking your ultimate mind power. 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
0: Amazon or Amazon UK, you can request it in stores, and it is available at through the distributor, but I think you'll find it faster on Amazon. 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No extra charge after you order the book on Amazon. Just go back to that page and you'll sign up and you'll receive your downloadable free bonuses that add value to the book.
1: Okay. Somebody said that crashed a little bit earlier, that the website crashed. It wouldn't surprise me. So if it did, folks, just keep trying. Nigel, I'm sorry.
0: Oh, I was going to say that we will be leaving this bonus up for a while because the great demand and the technical problems have kind of overwhelmed the site a little bit. But
1: okay.
0: Just keep trying.
1: Nigel in Toronto, Canada, you're on with Dr. Nadell.
8: Hi, Art. Hi, Doctor.
0: Hi.
1: Hi.
8: Hi. I just wanted to relate a quick story. Earlier on when I heard Art telling his, relating his story about knowing that someone was going to hit his car, and when it actually did happen, that mm-hmm. unbelievable feeling where you fell to your knees, it just rang through to an experience I had recently. About 4 years ago, I went on somewhat of a business trip, and I met someone, just an acquaintance, met them for maybe 2 hours. They were related to the business I was doing, and this was 4 years ago, met that person, went on, and never had a fleeting thought about that person for 4 years, just kind of forgot about them. And about a couple of months ago, maybe 2 days before it happened, I just could not get this person out of my mind, knowing that I hadn't thought of them for years. And went through my day, actually woke up thinking about that person all day, and I kept saying to myself, why is this person popping into my head? It was almost uncontrollable. Later on that same day, I live in Toronto, it's a few million people here. Later on that very same day, as I'm thinking about that person sitting in my car, I pull up to a stoplight, and I look over beside me, and it was that very same person. We looked at each other, and we recognized each other, and we pulled over, and shook hands, and I was like weak in my knees.
1: Yes,
8: from that experience. So I just wanted to tell you guys that quick story. It resonated a lot when Eric told what happened to him. So
1: thank you, Nigel. That's exactly right. I mean, that's the way it is. It's very strong, very uncontrollable and very unrepeatable, which is what makes it so tough, Doctor. If only we could learn to reliably repeat these things, we could just put quite an expression on a lot of scientists' faces.
0: This is true, but when a scientist has an experience like that, or someone like myself was a journalist who had experiences that I had no predisposition towards, the experiences were so compelling that they caused me to want to investigate further and come up with some reasonable explanations. And we were talking about trauma before, and we do know that when you have a near-death experience, when you witness death, especially your own death, even though there may be a peace that emerges as a result of having had a near-death experience, it does cause a traumatic impact in the brain and in the nervous system. And there is plenty of anecdotal evidence that there is a relationship between the aftermath of trauma and makes you more sensitive.
1: That's what I was about to ask. Yes, so it is true. It is true. If you have something of that magnitude happen, you then, I guess as a result of belief or the fact it was demonstrated to you, and just a simple act of now believing that it is so allows the door to be opened and more comes to you?
0: I think that part of it is belief, but I think there's also physiology involved because trauma does affect, you want to call it the wiring, the neuronal circuits in the brain, you know, change. And I think that whether it's a glitch or whether it's something that causes us to have more receptors in certain areas, but there's definitely, it's almost like you become more of a transformer or that your satellite dish, that intuitive satellite dish is more, is able to pick up more data or more signals, if you will. So I think there's a physiological shift with trauma that affects your intuitive processing.
1: Okay. Jan in San Diego, you're on with Dr. Nadel.
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0: Hi.
9: Hi, this is Jan in San Diego. I think there's a lot to be said about a higher calling, maybe, too, as far as getting those receptors opened up after a traumatic experience sometimes, perhaps. My story was, I had three children, 1, 2, 3, and I was kind of in an abusive kind of situation. But my children, even at birth, I had two little boys, one like 11 months apart. And even at, you know, as tiny as they were very, very intuitive. And even before their sister was born, they had described to me the birthing process. And I mean, they were just, you know, like, I couldn't believe how you know, just in tune to themselves they were. And they told me that I was pregnant with their baby sister before I even realized I was pregnant again. And I said, no, I'm mommy not pregnant. Yes, sir, baby sister. And they'd pat my tummy. You know, and so anyway, but I had several, you know, traumatic things happened to me as far as my husband. But one day this woman came over, and immediately I just had this shaky feeling, and I just said, she's going to be bad. She's going to be bad news. And she was so nice, and she was being so kind to my children, and I couldn't stand her. I couldn't wait till she got out of my house. And my husband, he just said, oh, this is Carol, you know, and I said, I just don't like her. And the kids, you know, they were okay with her, you know, but I said, Courtney, do you like her? I mean, I did something just, and I thought I was going nuts because there was something wrong underneath, and I knew there was something wrong, and I thought, it must be me.
1: And so what happened?
9: Huh?
1: What happened?
9: Well, I wasn't sick, but my little girl came down with leukemia, and she died within that same year. She was diagnosed April 1st, and she died Christmas morning.
1: Right, but I mean, did it relate in some way to this woman?
9: Yes, it did. My husband ran off with this woman right after my daughter. Well, when my daughter was in the hospital and everything, they were having this mad affair. And she, used my daughter, and I think she did. I'm sure she did. And they're still together, believe it or not. But anyway, okay. I just knew all of this, and I had this dream, and I woke up, and I said, you cheated on me. And this one night he came home, and I knew. And there was nothing out of the ordinary that he did except for his footfalls were different. And I said, where did you go? Nowhere, you know. And I just knew. I just went on to bed, but I knew right then and there. So I did, and it's just, and that dream was so vivid and real that nobody could tell me anything different.
1: No,
9: I've seen it already.
1: I understand what this lady is saying. There are many times you meet somebody.
0: Yes.
1: And for no apparent reason whatsoever, you take an instant, very strong dislike of that person. And that's one of those intuitive moments where you better pay attention.
0: Absolutely. And, that is definitely solid information, like radar, you know, that's buzzing and telling you, do not trust this person. And I think that's a very universal type, and I'm very sorry to hear about your daughter and about the pain that you've been through.
1: Yeah. Dale in Colorado, you're on with Dr. Nadel.
10: Yes, Mr. Bell. I wanted to also relate a story that is the same type of thing you had, only mine was a life and death thing. When I was 21, and I'm 64 now, I was married. I had two small children, one 25 months old and one 7 months old. I lived on the Central Coast in California, and my husband's family lived in L.A., and my family lived in Orange County, and we used to make regular trips every 2 to 3 weeks down to visit and back because I was kind of cut off from everybody living where I lived. And we would always go down for the holidays. Well, we went down for the Christmas New Year holiday. He got 2 weeks off every year during that time. We were coming back on January 3rd. And what our tradition was that we would always travel at night because no traffic, the kids would be asleep, etc. We got out of the L.A. traffic just into Ventura. And the tradition was that I would lay down on my husband's lap and sleep until we got maybe 50 miles from Santa Maria, and then I would wake up and make sure he stayed awake for the rest of the trip because he was pretty tired by then, and I would be real alert. And so I laid down on his lap. I've done this many times before, many, many trips before, and would sleep. Well, this night I could not. That premonition, I call it a premonition, came over me just like with you, Mr. Bell, so strong. I went into such a fear. I started shaking, and I would jump. I would lay my head down on my husband's lap between him and the steering wheel, and I would jump up and look, and I'd lay back down, and I'd jump up and look, and this over and over again, and he'd say, will you relax and go to sleep? And I said, I can't. I'm scared. Something's wrong, you know. And so we got around, I don't know, I think we were at around Ojai, or a little above there, and all of a sudden I felt my husband's thigh tense up and jumped off the gas onto the brake and jumped up, and there was only one car on the highway in front of us, and it had slammed on its brakes in front of us. We were in the right lane. He whipped over into the left lane to miss hitting them, and lo and behold, standing right square in the middle of the left lane was a big horse. Standing with his butt toward us, but his neck craned around, so his eyes were just bugged, you know, and he was frozen there. And so we whipped back over into the right-hand lane, and of course, it was so fast, the car in front of us was in such shock themselves, they had not stepped on the gas to get out of our way. We had to go off the road to miss them. And where they cut the hill to make the highway was very, very, it was on a slant, and it was very soft shell. We started fishtailing around and dug into that soft shell. Rocked, you know how when you're going to be in an accident, everything slows down real slow. And it was like a cradle. It felt like a cradle. And then we just rolled on over. But that soft shell, because we dug into it so good, it kept us from rolling hard. So nobody was hurt. And it to this day. Now, I don't know if that set up the situation, but ever since then, about four or five other times in my life, I have been in very near-miss, high-speed, possible accidents that where we came within a hair's breadth of being, and I always knew ahead of time. I was on the alert and would be suddenly full of this absolute terror for my life.
1: Well, I'll tell you, mine
10: would happen.
1: Ma'am, mine only occurred one time. Now, if yours has occurred that many times, I would think at some point you would listen to yourself so well that you would just stop the car and prevent anything from occurring, you know.
10: The thing of it is that every time it happened, I wasn't driving. Now, the last time it happened, I was with a girlfriend traveling, and I told her, get over to the side of the road. She wouldn't do it.
1: Yeah.
10: And we almost got hit head-on. This on the oncoming traffic, long line of traffic, this little sports car got impatient and pulled out and was, you know, just going like a bat out of hell.
1: Mm-hmm.
10: And,
1: okay, we're short on time. I'm going to have to leave you and thank you. But so there you go. If I were to have a series of these, believe me, by the second one, if not the third, probably the second, I would learn to just stop the car, or if somebody else is driving, tell them to stop the car. I'm out of here. Doctor?
0: I would agree with you. I would do exactly the same thing.
1: In other words, listen and learn, or learn and listen.
0: You know, that there have been studies of survivor personalities, and they find that you know, the ability to pay attention to that warning or that premonition and take action immediately is one of the characteristics that keeps people alive. There's a story about Winston Churchill. He used to get into his car at a certain time every day, and one afternoon he heard a voice say, jump, so he jumped back, and a bomb went off, and it killed his chauffeur, but he was saved because he listened to that inner voice that just said, jump, and split-second warning sometimes.
1: That one I had not heard. Todd in Oklahoma City, you're on the air with Dr. Nadel.
11: Thanks for taking my call.
1: Sure.
11: My question for the doctor is, in your opinion, after hearing all this, do you think that the events that occur on a day-to-day basis are already predetermined, or you know, is there free will?
1: Oh, that's really, really a good, very good question, doctor.
0: I think that is a question that's probably beyond my scope and probably beyond any human being's scope to actually know. I do think that we have free will, and I think that intuitions very often come ahead of time so that we will learn to kind of take the information and act on it, because it's coming from a need or desire to help us protect ourselves and to stay safe. So I think a lot of things can be averted when we have a premonition. Not always, but a lot of the time.
1: Well, if they can be averted, then we're not marionettes on a string. Or
0: right.
1: At least every now and then we can jump up and cut one of the strings.
0: Exactly. Exactly. And that's why you get the voice that says jump, or the feeling that says, you know, stop the car, because you're being given advance information. The decision to act on it, I mean, that's where your free will comes in.
1: Mm-hmm. All right, very quickly, Rodney in Hampton, Virginia, you're on with Dr. Nadel.
12: Hello, Dr. Nadel, Art. And the thing I wanted to ask, how do you make this stop? Because this synchronicity thing has been just happening more and more frequently, and it's hard to stop. I had a vision the other day, 4 days before the event, I saw one of our officers being hit in the head by somebody, and sure enough, it happened. But it was
1: okay, well, that's the opposite of what we've been getting. We're very short on time, Dr. Nadel, but he asks a question nobody else has. How do you stop it if you don't want it?
0: Well, again, you have to you have to know where is it, what's your personal signal, and you can turn it off. I think I would probably need a little bit more time to talk to this person and be able to come up with some switch that he could use to turn it off, but you can turn it off.
1: Yeah, I wonder if you'd want to. Well, this has all been very educational for me. I hope people will take the time to look at your website, take advantage of the offer, and get your book. Doctor, thank you for being here.
0: Thank you so much for having me as your guest. I've really enjoyed it.
1: Good night, Doctor.
0: Good night.
1: All right, everybody. That's it for me for the weekend. George will resume with a normal weeknight show. We're here 7 nights a week for you, so have a wonderful week ahead, and I'll look forward to seeing all of you next weekend from the high desert in the great American Southwest. Good night.

from the high desert and the great American Southwest. I bid you all good evening, good morning, as the case may be, across all these many, many time zones, from the Hawaiian and Tahitian island chains all the way eastward to the Caribbean and the U.S. Virgin Islands, south, well into South America, as I just verified, north all the way to the pole. Worldwide on the internet. This is Coast to Coast AM. Good morning. I'm Art Bell. Great to be here. And this is the program that does what others don't do. And that's almost anything else but O.J. Simpson tonight. I don't want to talk about O.J. Simpson, and so I'll just sort of lay that out for you up front. $33.5 million. He'll never end up paying it. Simpson has said this is far from over. And that sounds like a threat to the American public. It's over as far as I'm concerned. I've got something else that I'm interested in. As you know, I'm just now back from vacation. It was a good one. I was in Mazatlan in Mexico. And there was going on there, as there is in New Orleans, their version of Carnival. And boy, I'll tell you what, those people throw some kind of party during Carnival in Mexico and throughout South America, as New Orleans does with Mardi Gras, South America does with what they call Carnival, and we had a blast. A lot of fun. So it's good to be back. Here I am. My mom is on the way to the airport right now, flying back to Long Island. And that was a very enjoyable visit. And so here we are, back on the air again, back in the saddle again. All right. Here's what's coming up first. You know, we're going to have some open lines tonight. But there are a couple of things. I received the following facts. I'll read it to you, and that's how this began, because you can imagine why I would be curious about this. It comes from somebody who signs himself a fellow seeker of truth only. In other words, anonymous. Dear Art Bell, I just heard a story that you and we, your listeners, might possibly be interested in. Several days ago in Jasper, Arkansas, elementary school children began dropping like flies near their gym, with symptoms like radiation poisoning. Coaches and paramedics were also affected, and those who later tended to the children away from the gym were also affected immediately. In total, 46 people have been seriously affected. Some early news of this was reported in the Harrison, Arkansas paper, but now there's suppression of news getting out of the area. The area is sealed off, and the Atlanta CDC is there. This information came, ostensibly, from an MD in Jasper in a call to Joyce Murphy of Beyond Boundaries. The MD was fearful, said he thought his phone was bugged, says most there are fearful of repercussions if they try to get the word of any of this to the outside. Art, to get as close to the source as possible, I suggest you call Joyce Murphy at Beyond Boundaries down in Texas. And so I did exactly that. She is 70 miles from Dallas, Texas. And so coming up in a moment, we will talk to Joyce. And by the way, Beyond Boundaries is a quarterly, I guess it's quarterly. Yeah, quarterly. Oh, well, January, February, maybe more than that. Beyond Boundaries is a newsletter, a pretty big newsletter, as a matter of fact, and it covers a lot more than what we're going to talk about this evening. Maybe we will touch on some of what else they do. They're all involved in UFOs and all the rest of it. But I really, really want to find what in the world is going on in Arkansas. Now, bear in mind,

0: What is Beyond Boundaries, as a matter of interest? What kind of stories do you cover?
1: Okay, we actually just cover current UFO phenomena all over the world, and we don't do very much in the United States, but we travel to places that are having current UFO flaps and phenomena, and we go right directly to the grassroots level, the people who are actually experiencing this phenomena, the contactees, the experiencers, and we take small groups of people with us who are interested.
0: Oh, you have safaris?
1: Expeditions.
0: Expeditions.
1: Yeah, not quite safaris, I don't think.
0: Well, I guess, yeah, you never end up bagging one, but...
1: well, we try.
0: they have safaris, you know, where all they do is photograph big game.
1: Yeah, photo safaris. Well, that's what we do. We photograph UFOs.
0: Yeah, there you are.
1: Yeah.
0: So, similar in that way. All right, you heard me read the facts. Now, what the hell is going on in Arkansas?
1: Well, as of today, I don't think anybody still, you know, has the answer, but last week, probably about the end of the week, this guy called me, and I'm not sure that he was an MD in Jasper, but somewhere in that area, because I hope there's more than one MD since he wants to, you know, be anonymous in Jasper.
0: Sure.
1: But anyway, he called and he said that, asked me if I knew what was happening in that area. He knew that we were involved in UFO research, and somehow he thought this might involve a UFO. And, of course, I didn't know anything, but he said that sometime about a week before he called, a number of elementary school children just collapsed on the gym floor, and he said it was inside the school. Later I heard that it might have been outside, but...
0: Collapsed, you mean passed out?
1: Just, yes, or became out of control or couldn't stand any longer. I'm not sure they lost consciousness, but I think the symptoms involved breathing difficulties, maybe.
0: Breathing.
1: Yeah, and maybe some other things later, like they broke out in a horrible red rash, and they had dry, scaly skin, and all kinds of little things like that. But
0: now, how many children do you know? How many were involved?
1: I don't know at that time. I'm going to guess probably 30, maybe, because later the highest number I've heard so far has been about 57 total people involved in this.
0: So it's going up.
1: Yeah, it's going up. It seems to be something that might have been, you know, like in the air at the time in Gotham, but later people that treated the children came down with the symptoms immediately. The hospital laundry that went out to a contractor 2 days later, the people in the laundry became sick.
0: Really?
1: So it had to be on their skin and on their clothes and also maybe in the air when it got them.
0: Wow.
1: Yeah, this is pretty scary, and the people are just really perplexed about it because there are no answers yet. And
0: All right. Wait, let's backtrack a little bit. Has there what reports have there been of this? There was some sort of newspaper report?
1: Yeah, I think there was probably more than one newspaper. There were several. Every day there's been an article in, I believe, the Harrison newspaper. And then I talked to a leading researcher, UFO researcher in Springfield, which is about 70 miles away, Springfield, Missouri. And she said that it had been in the Springfield paper. But as far as anybody knew, it has never made any national news. And the people just can't believe that, you know, it's a huge problem and a huge situation to them, a serious situation. They can't believe that. They think they're being neglected by national.
0: Well, it is a huge situation. It says the area is sealed off and the Atlanta CDC is there. Is that so?
1: That's what I was told. And also a lot of military personnel. There's a lot of military fights in the air. Yeah.
0: Military.
1: And this is like an echo strip. They have done these biospheres or they've planned them. It's like a... Back in the Ozarks, and there's a whole strip of ecologically dedicated land that's all around that you can, you know, all kinds of things could happen back in there, and nobody would know anything about it. It's a lot of wilderness, and so I don't know what that has to do with it. There's a lot of military traffic in the air, especially over this land.
0: Are there any observed military on the ground?
1: Yes, that was my understanding that now I'm only getting this from one person in the area and then another one in Springfield who verifies most of these facts.
0: How far did the newspaper reports go in reporting the details that we've got here?
1: This was all in the paper that I have, and they said that the possible causes were anything from a UFO to...

0: strange disease. They ranged from a UFO to a strange disease. So from that, I assume that someone must have seen a UFO.
1: Okay, well, we will get to that. Is there a follow-up? Are these children now better?
0: They're not. No one has died from it, and I don't know whether anybody is still in the hospital. Some, I understand, were hospitalized. And
1: so whatever it was, it took them to the ground.
0: Yeah, it took them to the ground.
1: And then the follow-up to it was there were breathing difficulties, then red rashes.
0: I think the rash actually, came, a few hours later. Yeah, and then the scaly skin, and I asked the first thing I thought about, well, right,
1: a burn.
0: Hair loss, but I haven't heard of hair loss.
1: Either radiation or a burn.
0: Yeah, and some people, everybody mentions Agent Orange, but I don't know what that, I don't really know the symptoms of that. I'm not a medical person myself at all.
1: It seems beyond reason to me that all of this, with the exception, of the local media there, could be kept quiet.
0: Yeah, that's really amazing, but I don't know. I haven't seen anything in the news. Have you or heard anything?
1: Nary a word.
0: And not on the Internet. That's amazing.
1: Except for this fax. Now,
0: yeah.
1: Something big is going on here, and they've still got the whole area sealed off. What have they done? Have they sealed off the entire school?
0: They closed the school, but
1: it
0: reopened. And most of the, a lot of the parents, I don't know what percentage, but they did not send their kids back to school because there were no answers. And they, some of them just took their kids out of school and said they would homeschool them.
1: I don't blame them. I don't blame them. I would too. And so the paramedics got sick. The people who then even came in contact with their clothing got sick.
0: Who came in contact with the children, who treated the children, they got sick. And they had so many, they had to, take them to different places. I don't know that area, but I imagine one hospital would be about right, for the size town I think it is. And so when they got all of the emergency cases they could handle, well, then they started going to the emergency medical centers and places like that, nearby ones. And
1: this doesn't make sense in the sense that this should have been in the national media. Absolutely. Anytime school children in mass are affected like
0: this,
1: that's a big story. And I don't know how they could keep that quiet.
0: Well, I don't either, because it would be at least a human interest story.
1: At the very least.
0: Yeah, leave the UFO out of it. It would still be interesting.
1: All right. What about the UFO? Now, where and how does that enter the picture?
0: Well, that's what I would like to know, and I've been very busy trying to get an expedition off, and I haven't had time to really check this out, but it was mentioned in the paper, and... It was mentioned.
1: In what way?
0: As a range, like a...
1: There was a sighting.
0: Yeah, so there must... It implied that someone had seen a UFO, because it says that the causes, possible causes, ranged from a UFO to a mysterious illness.
1: God, this is fascinating. I'm trying to figure out... I'll tell you one way we can follow up. Let me open a line east of the Rockies, I believe, for Arkansas, for anybody who knows anything about this right now. Okay? That's 1-800-825-5033. If you're in Arkansas, or you know about this story and can help us, this is just too... bizarre. Something that would affect that many people. That would imply that it wasn't just in the air, but that it was latent on the clothing, or that it was a virus, and I suppose we don't have the first idea whether it was bacteriological, a virus, or something altogether. We just don't know. Is that right?
0: Well, that's right. It would have to be a very strange, fast-acting one for everybody to collapse at the same moment.
1: How much confidence do you have that this story is real?
0: Well, I have met the person who actually called me one time, and, he seemed very credible, and then I did back it up by calling, a very trusted researcher, Susan Bedell. And she said, yes, it had been in all of the local papers, and that... And she told me the very same story that he had told me, so this has all been in the paper. So I would assume that, you know, it's true.
1: This is the kind of thing the Associated Press or Reuters or one of them would absolutely jump on, and I maintain a close relationship with the news services, and I haven't seen one word, not one word, and that just seems totally beyond reason. Let's quickly see if we can find somebody in that area. East of the Rockies, you're on the air with Joyce Murphy and Art Bell. Hello.
2: Hello.
1: Hello there.
2: I live in Little Rock,
1: Arkansas.
2: And I heard on the ABC affiliate here in Little Rock about the sickness up there in Jasper.
1: Really?
2: And it sounded like spring fever to me.
1: Spring fever?
2: One kid comes down with a headache. He goes home. Everybody else says, I have a headache too.
1: Okay, I hear that. I know what you're talking about.
2: It was unseasonably warm.
1: But how would
2: a nice Friday afternoon.
1: Yeah, but how, sir, would that affect the workers, the emergency people who come, and then the people who even come in contact with the clothing of the children?
2: I never heard anything about that.
1: Okay.
2: All I heard was all these kids up there in the school coming down sick, and I got to go home. And I didn't hear anything else about emergency personnel coming down sick or anything else or anybody checking into the hospital that the...
1: All right, let's do...
2: State Health Department went up there, and they were doing some checking on the playground and the schools and all that stuff to see if they could come up with anything, and that's a pretty remote, desolate area from any military facilities. It's a national park area, national river. There's canoeists and hikers and people up there all the time, and nobody else has ever complained of any sickness besides those school kids. I just think that one kid went home and everybody else wanted to also.
1: Well, spring fever. Interesting idea. Joyce, how would you react to that? He says just spring fever.
0: Well, that can happen. I've been a teacher. I know they can pull that trick. But if this has been in the paper about all these other people getting sick, well, then I would begin to think, well, maybe there's something to this.
1: All right. Well, let's see what we can find out. Opening lines to that area. Joyce, stand by. We'll be right back to you. I'm Art Bell. This is CBC.

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1: Something strange is going on in Jasper, Arkansas. Spring fever? Well, suggested by one caller. But I don't think so. Now, I've got an Associated Press story here, and I will give you the essence of it. And we've got a caller from Jasper, Arkansas on the line coming up. And by the way, folks, Joyce Murphy of Beyond Boundaries newsletter has a website up. And yes, of course, Quick Draw Keith has already got it up there, so if you want to go up to my website and go see what Beyond Boundaries is all about, and it's about UFOs, fascinating sites, it's there for the Lincoln right now. All you've got to do is go up there, and you'll see it right at the top of my website. My website is www.artbell.com. That's www.artbell, all together, artbell.com. All right. Now, back to Joyce Murphy of Beyond Boundaries. Joyce, are you there?
2: Yes, I am.
1: All right. I think that I've got somebody from Jasper, Arkansas. That's the value of talk radio that is nationwide. Hi there. Are you in Jasper?
2: Yes.
1: Well, I'll be doggone. I would have gone a long time before I figured we could get a call from Jasper, but there you are. What is your first name?
2: Patty.
1: Patty?
2: Uh-huh.
1: What's going on in Jasper, Patty?
2: Oh, God.
1: Is it spring fever?
2: No, it's not.
1: Okay.
2: Kids are sick. My kid's still not in school.
1: Really?
2: Yes.
1: All right, of the original incident, Patty, did the description that Joyce gave and I gave sound about right?
2: Close. What happened was it wasn't just a headache. Kids came running from the playground to the gym, which is open during recess time. And there was like five kids that were laying on the floor, holding their heads, saying their heads hurt, and it felt like the brains were coming out. It was a very intense headache.
1: Holy mackerel.
2: And then by the time the principal had called for medical assistance, by the time he came back, there was five or six more kids down. They started taking them from the school to the local clinic here.
1: Right.
2: And the clinic got so full that they were putting them on buses and taking them over, and then they started transporting them to the emergency room in Harrison. There was 45 kids total. Started with the headache, then they broke out in a rash, and then breathing difficulties. Seven of them were hospitalized in ICU. Two paramedics went down.
1: Two paramedics went down?
2: From dealing with the kids, an emergency room personnel. Got symptoms. One paramedic was in ICU, and one was released.
1: Huh. How many children do you have?
2: I just have one.
1: One. Was your child affected?
2: No.
1: And you made a decision then to keep your child out of school?
2: Well, the school had been closed down for, I believe, about 4 days. When they were doing all the tests, and they called a meeting at the school, and of course we went, and they didn't have any answers for anyone. They didn't know what happened or what caused it. All they said was they assured us that it was gone, but they didn't know what it was.
1: Who assured you it was gone? Who was at the meeting? What officialdom showed up to explain all that?
2: Dr. Nichols from Little Rock.
1: Uh-huh.
2: She's the head of the health department there.
1: Yes.
2: She pretty much ran the investigation, and the superintendent of schools and several other people were there. And they said they'd went over the entire playground and the school, and they couldn't find anything.
1: All right, I guess the thinking is that this occurred, whatever it occurred, or whatever it was, occurred on the playground or near it?
2: On the playground. They pretty much isolated the spot, I guess, where it happened. but they don't know what happened. There's an unknown compound found in urine and blood samples of the children.
1: Oh, really?
2: But they don't know what to test for.
1: An unknown compound. That's mysterious.
2: But they don't know what it is.
1: They don't know what it is. What about the presence of any military in the area?
2: There were rumors that a low-flying plane had went over. There were rumors that maybe some sort of truck drove by. There's been lots of speculation, but nobody knows for sure.
1: Are there still any areas in Jasper sealed off?
2: No, not at this time. There's still meetings happening. There was a meeting Tuesday night. There was a meeting in Harrison at the high school there. Some sort of parents' advocacy group, I guess, that's getting together.
1: Worried, concerned.
2: Very, yes.
1: Were there any... Apparently there was some mention of, in the range of possibilities, a UFO. Has there been a UFO sighting in that area or anything of that sort, other than light planes, that kind of thing?
2: I'm not real sure. It's real hard out here. You know, a lot of us aren't right in town. The town's really, really tiny.
1: How big is Jasper?
2: Jasper itself, I think there's 300 people.
1: 300
2: right in the town
1: people.
2: Of Jasper, and then there's lots of little surrounding areas. But, you're out on dirt roads.
1: Where are you in the state of Arkansas, roughly, compared to a place we would know? Little Rock, for example, or...
2: North of Little Rock. We're 30 miles from Harrison, which is right almost on the border of Missouri.
1: Okay. Well, I can't tell you how much I appreciate your calling. Is there anything else you want to add at all since you are there?
2: We're 90 miles north of Little Rock.
1: All right.
2: Just that it's real strange. It came... And, you know, people are scared. They don't know if it's going to happen again. Nobody knows what's going on. Nobody has any answers for any of us.
1: Well, once they found a, quote, unknown compound, you would think the CDC, have they been there? Do you know?
2: They haven't said.
1: They haven't said, yeah.
2: No,
1: they might not say.
2: They're not really telling us a whole lot.
1: Is that, what's that creating in the area? I would be kind of angry. I would want to know.
2: Most people, the general idea is that it was some sort of chemical agent, and that a lot of people feel that they know what happened, or that they have some real good idea, and they're not telling us.
1: And they're not telling. So, in other words, people in the area think the officials know what it is, and they're keeping their mouths shut.
2: Right. That's the general feeling here.
1: Well, on behalf of Joyce Murphy and myself, I really want to thank you for calling in.
2: Sure.
1: You take care. There you have it. Jasper, Arkansas, Joyce.
3: That's really scary, isn't it?
1: Not spring fever.
3: Ooh. I wonder why the guy 90 miles away in Little Rock would, you know, how would he know what it was other than just reading the paper?
1: Well, obviously, he didn't.
3: Yeah.
1: Is the answer.
3: Well, I know, you know, they'll pull things like that. I've raised kids.
1: Yeah.
3: And I've, you know, taught school. But I don't think so. That headache would have really scared me.
1: There could be some sort of group psychological thing, but now that they have found a unknown compound in their blood and urine samples, obviously it was real. Something really occurred there. And I hate to even suggest this, Joyce. I don't know if you're familiar... Whether you listen to the show or not, but there's...
3: Occasionally, Art. we don't get it very easily here. I have to go to real audio.
1: I see. There's a U.S. Title Code 50 that allows the U.S. government something like 30 days notification to experiment chemically or biologically on American citizens. And I'm not saying that's what this was, because I have no way of knowing. It's just a wild guess. And then there's, of course, the question of the UFO as well.
3: Yeah. There's one more suggestion, too, that I've had since I've sort of been discussing this. Back in the 50s or 40s or somewhere way back there, and the school, I think, was pretty old, maybe built in the 50s, according to my source.
1: Yes.
3: They had some problems with landfill. They had some waste disposals that were not quite legal. And a lot of schools, I understand, ended up being built on these sites that where waste was buried illegally. But that day was totally dry. There was no rain, and I don't think there had been any for quite a while. So nothing was oozing up out of the ground or, you know, anything like that. But that was just another theory that someone had.
1: Really, really bizarre stuff. All right. Here's an Associated Press report. Let me read you part of this. An elementary school in Jasper, it says, I'm not sure of the date of this, will stay closed for at least one more day while officials scurry to try to find out what happened to 45 of its students who got sick. After spending a noon recess on the school's playground on Friday, the 5th and 6th graders developed fatigue, a rash, nausea, headaches, and had difficulty in breathing. That's quite a set of symptoms. 7 students were admitted to a Harrison hospital for observation. 3 emergency workers who came in contact with the students were treated. One of them was hospitalized. The school closed that afternoon. And that is the Associated Press, Joyce. So, obviously, not spring fever. Obviously, something really did occur there. Maybe it'll remain a mystery. I guess I would ask you, Joyce, you're dealing with UFOs and I'm sure delving into the government cover-up business and all the rest of it. If the authorities knew what this was, and frankly, I'm with the caller from Jasper, I think they know too. But if they knew, would they tell us?
3: No. Why should they? It's easier to cut, just not say anything.
1: So it's over. It's gone. Forget about it.
3: Yeah. And I think our government is the best government in the world, and I love my passport, and I love my country. But no, they would keep it quiet for 40 years.
1: Yeah, I think you're probably right, at least 40 years. And then some future... A cabinet member of some future president's administration would come forward and admit it when it didn't matter anymore.
3: Right, when these kids are grandparents, maybe.
1: Some future Hazel O'Leary. Joyce, I was just in Mexico. I didn't see any UFOs.
3: I know.
1: But there's a lot of activity in Mexico, tremendous amount. I'm getting all kinds of calls about crazy things going on in Mexico and Central and South America, and I know that you're going down there shortly.
3: Yeah.
1: What is going on down there?
3: Well, in Mexico, you know, it's really been pretty much ongoing ever since the solar eclipse in 1991.
1: Yes.
3: And there's just a lot of activity. The plasma craft, for example, comes back to Tepos line every time the Pleiades, you know, the star system of Pleiades lines up in a certain way with the Earth, and we were there in October with a group and also with a TV show, and we were fortunate enough to actually film, not the plasma craft, but we got a dog bone-shaped or a cylinder-shaped craft that we filmed actually by the volcano from a very far distance away.
1: And where exactly?
3: At Metepec Atlixco.
1: Where is that?
3: That is in the state of Puebla, and it's right next to we were standing right at the foot of the volcano, Mount Popocatépetl.
1: Yes.
3: And the volcano was burping and belching and smoking, and it had a yellow alert, but we went, we were not in danger, but anyway, it may go off at any time, and some of the people down there believe that the UFOs are actually stopping that volcano from erupting.
1: Really?
3: And there's so much activity, in fact,
1: they're not tossing virgins in.
3: Well, I think they may still have a few down there, but I don't think they're tossing them in.
1: All right.
3: But anyway, one of the abductees, in fact, I guess she's about 16 or 17 years old. She's a contactee. They're not abductees down there. They're very fortunate contactees because they consider these beings, you know, kind of angelic. They're not anything bad or to be dreaded. But she told us that her friends were going to come by and say hello at about 9:30 that evening.
4: Yes.
3: And now picture this. How could we be any more fortunate? I mean, here I am with a TV crew, cameras set up, the beta cams rolling. I have an expedition group of probably about 10 or 12 people besides the TV producer. And at 9:30, here comes a big golden glow, a yellow light just right along the edge of the hill, very slowly. It's huge, and it comes across just very slowly, too slow to be an aircraft. It goes out over the valley, it stops, and then it turns, and it comes right toward us. There it is, 9:30.
4: And you're getting all of this on film.
3: We got it on film. We certainly did. And then you can imagine the excitement. After we sort of got over it, the cameraman had a cellular phone, so we just about killed him over his phone, and we called everybody we could think of in the United States.
4: Well, you have since seen the video. How definitive is the video?
3: Well, it shows the lights. Jim Delatosa actually analyzed it and said that it was a very large something, barbell shape or dog bone shape, very far out in space. It was much further away than we thought. And it shows the light splitting and separating and then coming back together. You can't really see the definitive shape. We had some very good night vision equipment, but even the person who ran off with the night vision equipment at the time had her own private sighting so that she really couldn't see the definitive shape, you know, as being a barbell. So that was sort of a surprise. But it was dark, and, you know, at night, when you see lights, you really can't tell a lot of times, you know, what shape you have, but we knew it was definitely not an aircraft.
4: Well, what do you think the relationship to the UFO sightings on such an almost scheduled basis and the volcano is? What do you think?
3: Well, there are people down there who have actual photos and videos of these saucers going down into the volcano. Into the volcano. And now, they may be full of virgins, I don't know, but they're going into the volcano, and people actually feel that they're there to help them. So possibly they are. The thing has almost erupted many times, and it hasn't quite done it yet.
4: No, so. I get the warnings, you know, and it comes right up to the edge where they're ready to say it's going to blow.
3: Yeah.
4: And then it doesn't.
3: Yeah, December the 29th, I think it threw out some giant red-hot boulders, you know, bright red, and they really thought it was going that time, but didn't quite make it. But we're going to be there next week. We're going down actually Saturday, and we have a group of Australians coming in.
4: You're going where? To Costa Rica?
3: We're going down to Mexico first.
4: Mexico?
3: And we're going to do the go down to Teposlan and check on the plasma craft, and then back around to the state of Puebla near the volcano, and we'll, you know, check on the activity there, and we'll do some investigating a couple of days in Mexico City and meet with people who are having current experiences, you know, very current, like last week, yesterday, and tomorrow.
4: Let me tell you what I hear. I hear that UFO sightings in Mexico City and around it are so frequent that the people are blasé about it. They just—it's like an everyday occurrence at this point. There's so much of it going on. Is that true?
3: That's true. Everybody everywhere has seen something at some time, and they have, as you've probably heard, the group of vigilantes, this group of young people, and they usually meet with us, and they always have new videos, and they keep a camera with them all the time because they have so many sightings, and it's their hobby, their job to film, to record everything they see. And there's one man down there that we're going to see this time that actually has 1,500 captures of something, either on videotape or just a still camera.
4: I've seen quite a bit of video of the things flying about near Mexico City, and it is fairly definitive, you know. It's very clear. As a matter of fact, I've heard that aircraft going in and out of the international airport there have had near collisions with these objects.
3: Almost
4: daily?
3: Yeah, we're going to talk with some air traffic controllers also who, it's not, you know, anything that's a shame or anything to report this. I mean, they report it freely, so it's not anything that they're, you know, doing against their job or anything, but they see them almost daily over the airport, and that's a very busy airport. So I'm sure there are a lot of near collisions.
4: Then why isn't there more news about all of that? I mean, we're having near collisions with F-16s off the East Coast and elsewhere, and that's all over the news. But you have near collisions with UFOs in Mexico, and in America, you don't even hear a word about it unless you listen to this program. Listen, hang on, Joyce. We'll do some more. It's top of the hour, and my guest is Joyce Murphy from Beyond Boundaries. We've got a link to her website at www.artbell.com. 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
1: Top of the morning, everybody. We are tracking a very strange story, naturally. I'm just back from vacation. I've got Joyce Murphy from Beyond Boundaries newsletter on the line with me, and I'll tell you why in a moment. There's something very, very strange going on in Arkansas. And we'll talk a bit more about that. I have a Title 50, War and National Defense, Chapter 32, Chemical and Biological Warfare Program, with me. That's 1520, and I'll read you part of that in a moment. I wonder if that's what might have occurred in Jasper, Arkansas. Anyway, it certainly was not just spring fever. So we'll get back to Joyce Murphy, and we're talking about that much more, but I want to update those who joined at this hour on this story. It's really, really bizarre. Well, all right. For those of you who just joined us, something very strange is going on in Arkansas, a place called Jasper, Arkansas, and I received the following. Art, several days ago in Jasper, elementary school children began dropping like flies near their gym with symptoms like radiation poisoning. Coaches and paramedics were also affected. Those who later tended to the children away from the gym were also affected immediately. All told now, over 50 have been seriously affected. Some early news of this reported in the Harrison, Arkansas paper, but now there is a suppression of news getting out of the area. The area is sealed off. The Atlanta CDC is there. Well, we cannot confirm the CDC. This information came from an MD in or near Jasper in a call to Joyce Murphy of Beyond Boundaries. The MD was fearful, said his phone was bugged, said that there are that he was fearful of some sort of repercussion if they try to get word of this to the outside. Now, I contacted Joyce Murphy right away. She confirmed, as best she could, the details you just heard. We just talked to somebody in Jasper who also confirmed the essential details of this story. Have you heard about it before? Yes, there was one Associated Press story. I've got it here, but no follow-up. The other interesting aspect, this apparently affected the children while they were in the, on the playground. And the effects of it were then felt, some very serious effects, as a matter of fact, when they got back inside the school and they began dropping. Now, something very serious occurred in Jasper. They don't know what. According to the caller from Jasper, there has been some sort of compound, was the word she used, detected in their urine and blood. That's all we know. Let me read you U.S. Code 50, a portion of it, 1520. Use of human subjects for testing of chemical or biological agents by the Department of Defense, accounting to congressional committees with respect to experiments and studies, notification of local civilian officials. Here we go. Listen to this. A. Not later than 30 days after final approval within the Department of Defense of plans for any experiment or study to be conducted by the Department of Defense, whether directly or under contract, involving the use of human subjects for the testing of chemical or biological agents. The Secretary of Defense shall supply the Committees on the Armed Services of the Senate and House of Representatives with a full accounting of such plans for such experiment or study, and such experiment or study may then be conducted only after the expiration of the 30-day period beginning on the date such accounting is received by such committees. Well, your eyes could glaze over listening to that, I'm sure. But what it boils down to is they can experiment on American civilians with chemical or biological stuff as long as they notify some unspecified local civilian officials and give them 30 days notice. Now, I'm not saying that's what occurred in Jasper. I'm just reminding you that this U.S. code is real. Copies in my hand. We had a link so that you could see it to one of the major university law libraries. I think it was Cornell. And that was up on the website as well. So there you've got it. That catches you up, I believe. Here once again is Joyce Murphy. Joyce?
2: Yes.
1: We've got some people here who would like to comment again on this Jasper story. Do you believe that U.S. Title 50 business? Isn't that amazing?
2: Well, that's just terrible. I don't want to hear that. I'm going to take my grandchildren and go somewhere.
1: I know.
2: In a hole, I think.
1: In a hole. East of the Rockies, you're on the air with Art Bell and Joyce Murphy. Hi.
3: Yes, hello. Bob from Houston.
1: Hi, Bob.
3: I wish to interject something in the conversation here.
1: Fire away.
3: I recall in my past readings that the town of Pine Bluff, Arkansas, I believe there is an army base there. I know this town has a history of military history of storage and or possible manufacture of biological and or chemical weapons. Maybe you should get a caller from Pine Bluff to confirm if this military base is still in operation.
1: All right.
3: My suggestion.
1: We can certainly try and do that, and it's as good a bit of speculation as anybody else's, so I thank you.
3: You are welcome, sir, and welcome back, Art.
1: Thank you. It's good to be back. So there you have it, Jasper, Arkansas, something very strange going on. And if you would, Joyce, for the people who just joined us, again, beginning some days ago, the children came in from the playground, collapsed, literally, on the gym floor, complaining of symptoms of what?
2: A really bad headache that led to a rash. I'm not sure what order, but I think the headache was first. And they were feeling very tired, I believe, was one of the symptoms, and lethargic, I think, and then had breathing difficulties later and broke out in a rash, a really bad rash.
1: A really bad rash. And some were taken to the hospital. The emergency workers who came in contact with them also got sick. And then those who came in contact with only their clothing got
2: sick. 2 days later.
1: 2 days? Oh, 2 days later?
2: 2 days later. The laundry contractor for, I don't know whether it was the Harrison. The hospital's obviously in Harrison, I believe, and there are only medical clinics in Jasper because it's a really small town. But it was 2 days later, and the laundry was done, and they became sick, or at least, you know, somebody did.
1: Something is definitely rotten in Arkansas. And the lady who called from Jasper said they've been having concerned adults meeting about this, and they've been not getting what they consider to be any sort of sufficient explanation of what this could have been at all. It is interesting to hear about the compound, the mysterious compound, whatever in the heck that was. I can tell you this, if I lived in Jasper, I don't think my son would be going to that school until I knew what the hell was going on. West of the Rockies, you're on the air with Art Bell and Joyce Murphy. Hi.
4: Hello, Art. Hello, Joyce.
2: Hi.
4: Ken from Scottsdale, Arizona.
1: Yes, sir.
4: There's a few things that jump into my mind right away. First thing I wanted to know was what day of the week was it? A Monday, a Tuesday, Wednesday, Friday?
1: When it occurred. Do you know, Joyce?
2: No, I don't know the date. I got the call at the end of last week, and then he said it was possibly the week before. It had been, you know, 4 or 5 days, I think, before that. So definitely a Monday through a Friday, but I don't know which one.
4: Okay, well, the reason I was asking was, you know, was this the first time the playground facility had been used that day? Do you see where I'm going with this?
2: Yeah.
4: They come in on a Monday, and the first time they go out there on a Monday, they get sick. Or else they're already in school, it's the middle of the week, and they go out, they have their lunch break, having already been out there 2 or 3 times for PE, you know, and there would have been other indications of illnesses, like, out there during their PE exercises, there would be certain breaking out of illnesses, that type of thing. There would be indications in that direction. So I'm kind of curious as to what happened, you know.
1: Well, we all are, sir. I thank you for the call. One thing I think we could follow up on, I'm not sure they would tell us, but if there was an actual mysterious compound found in their urine and blood, then obviously at some point I would think the CDC would absolutely be involved. And if not, until they identified what this was, I would be very shocked. And if they're not involved, I guess I would want to ask, why not? East of the Rockies, you're on the air with Joyce Murphy and Art Bell. Hello.
5: Hi, I'm calling from Jasper.
1: Another call from Jasper?
5: Yep, I'm the second person.
1: All right, wait, turn your radio off, please.
5: Okay.
1: All right, that's number one. Then we can have a good conversation here.
2: Yeah.
1: All right. I guess he's going. Are you there?
5: Yes, I am.
1: All right, good. What is your first name?
5: My first name is Alan.
1: Alan. All right, Alan, what can you tell us?
5: Well, I think the other caller pretty much covered everything with regards to what the local officials are telling people. But I wanted to refute some of the things that were being said with regards to a military presence here.
1: All right, well, now, she said that there had been, all she said was there had been rumors of military aircraft.
5: Well, the students reported seeing a jet fly over the school. That was said by several students.
1: A jet.
5: Right, but there have not been any military there haven't been any ground troops or anything like that in the area. There hasn't been any military activity other than a jet.
1: All right, when did they see that jet with respect to when they began to get sick?
5: Prior to going back into the school, into the gym.
1: In other words, when they were out on the playground, which is when we believe whatever it was occurred.
5: Correct.
1: That's when they saw the jet.
5: Right.
1: And it flew right overhead?
5: You'd almost have to say overhead because Jasper's surrounded by mountains. You know, I mean, you don't have a broad range of view of the sky.
1: Uh-huh. Oh, my.
5: But, there weren't any troops here. The other thing I want to talk about or mention is that this is a center of anti-government activity that stems from the takeover of property some 20, 30 years back.
1: Okay, I understand that. Those anti-government people generally don't fly jets.
5: No, but... It can result in many rumors being spread.
1: I've got you. In other words, with regard to the military.
5: Right.
1: That kind of thing.
5: Right. People saying, well, it was the government that did this.
1: Uh-huh.
5: And there definitely have not been any reports of any UFOs.
2: Art, I was told that there were helicopters that had come in.
5: No helicopters were reported. At least I haven't heard of any.
1: Joyce, had you heard the report of the jet?
2: No, I had not heard the jet, but I had heard that helicopters had come in.
1: Alan, do you have children in that school?
5: No, I don't.
1: You don't?
5: No.
1: If you did, what would be your inclination now?
5: I'd send them back to school. I wouldn't have a problem sending them back to school.
1: So you're pretty sure that whatever it was, it is no more?
5: Yes, I feel safe with... that opinion.
1: All right, well, the lady who called, I'm sure you heard it,
5: right,
1: said that she was not satisfied with regard to what she was being told about what it was. Do you feel the same way?
5: Well, something happened, and, you know, it could have been something that the school did. You know, it could have been insecticide spraying, or it could have been something in the area locally that the local officials were responsible for. I'm like a lot of people, I don't trust the government. They like to cover themselves. And it could very well have been something of that nature.
1: Well, now, the lady said that they had identified some unknown compound, I think was the word she used, in their blood and urine.
5: Correct. Also, I'm being told on their clothing also.
1: On their clothing as well?
5: Right. And later on the linens in the hospital.
1: Well, if there was some sort of insecticide, fairly common in agricultural use, you would think they would have easily identified that.
5: Well, I would think almost any compound could be easily identified, which is why I'm skeptical that they don't know what it was. I mean, you know, we're pretty sophisticated these days.
1: Yes, sir. So something is very, something very strange occurred there, whatever it was.
5: Absolutely. When you have 35, 40 kids fall out, and then the medical people come in and they fall out, something is going on.
1: You
5: sure.
1: Bet. Alan, we really appreciate your call.
5: Okay.
1: Thank you. So there you are, Joyce. You know, the more I hear about this, the more it's tending to confirm
2: Yeah.
1: that something really, really weird occurred there in Jasper.
2: Exactly.
1: And, you know, this is the kind of story that you hear about almost as an urban legend unless you have the resources that I've got to pick off people in this little bitty town in Arkansas and get the truth, as we apparently now are getting. You're going to have other people who are going to call up from, like the guy from Little Rock, and they're going to say, it was just a bunch of kids screwing off.
2: Spring
1: fever,
2: mm-hmm.
1: That kind of thing. Well, obviously something very, very serious occurred there.
2: Well, it's not even spring yet.
1: How do we follow up on this, do you think, Joyce? Somebody, somewhere, has got to be looking into what this so-called compound is in their blood.
2: Right. Somebody knows, too, what it is. So that's the, you know, I don't know whether knowing would help us any now, but I think the people involved certainly have, you know, their children. I mean, anything that involves their children, they have the right to know what it is, if anybody knows.
1: Have you ever heard, Joyce, of anything else like this? There was, of course, that lady in Southern California who died, whose body gave off very deadly fumes, put people in the hospital, emergency workers, doctors, that kind of thing. Have you heard of anything else like this incident in Arkansas?
2: Oh, not really. I've just heard, you know, like the aspartame scare where everybody turns into formaldehyde and stuff like that, but I've never heard of, you know, kids dropping like this unless it's something right there in the air that's gassed them or it's, you know, and then being on their clothing, too, that's really strange. It's usually one or the other, I would think. And no virus or bacteria, I'm not a medical person, but I think I have enough sense to know that it doesn't make everybody sick at the same time because people's bodies react differently, you know.
1: That's exactly right. East of the Rockies, you're on the air with Joyce Murphy and Art Bell. Hi.
6: Yeah, this is Billy from Laurie, Missouri.
1: Yes, sir.
6: Yeah, I don't know what date it was that we first started hearing reports out of Springfield about the kids, but on the morning of the 23rd of January,
1: yes, sir.
6: My brother and I, we're outside seeing if we could spot the space shuttle before it landed.
1: Yes.
6: And we saw what we thought was a meteor heading north to south, and it seemed to be heading in the direction of Arkansas. And this was like 2 days before the report on the ball that fell in Texas. And that same night.
1: All right, well, that's kind of a long shot, but look, I appreciate the report, sir, and Joyce, hold on.
2: Yes.
1: We'll be right back. We're going to discuss a little more about some of the UFO work that that Joyce does in conjunction with Beyond Boundaries. This is CBC.

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1: This is Art Bell. If you've never heard anything like it, we don't do your standard cookie-cutter talk radio. What we do here is different, sometimes even bizarre, strange, cutting edge. Everybody seems to like it. The surveys are going great. Something you've never heard before, but it sure is fun.
2: CBC, Chancellor Broadcasting Company. For the strange and unusual, it's Greenland with Art Bell.
1: What do we discuss on Greenland? Two fascinating areas. Is there life after death, and are we alone in the universe? Two ultimate questions mankind's been trying to answer for thousands of years. We'll be talking about it this week right here on Greenland.

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1: It absolutely is. Well, stranger and stranger, whatever happened in Jasper, Arkansas, it definitely occurred. A lot of people got sick for an unknown reason. You're not hearing about it anywhere else, so I thought we'd air it here and see what we could dig up. My guest is Joyce Murphy, and as long as I've got her on the line, we're going to ask her some other questions as we began to last hour, but this is a puzzle. Right, back now to Joyce Murphy of Beyond Boundaries newsletter. And Joyce, how frequently does this come out?
2: It comes out every other month, so it's actually six times a year. And the information is very fresh. We go out and cover these stories ourselves, and so we bring the news back and share it immediately as fast as we can.
1: And most of it relates to UFOs.
2: Yes, it's all UFO-related phenomenon. We don't research anything else, just UFO-related phenomenon.
1: Uh-huh. And you actually take field trips. You go to Mexico?
2: Oh, yes, we go really all over the world. We're going out Saturday to Mexico with a group of people who are coming from Australia, all the way from Australia.
1: Mm-hmm.
2: And then we have some more people who are joining them. We usually take about 12 people, which is a nice-sized group. And then the group actually goes around and investigates and works with the people who are having contact and experiences with UFO, with crafts, with beings. We hear of a story. We work with researchers in each country that we go into, and they give us leads on stories and usually actually even go out with us. And these are incidences that have happened like in the past 6 months or less. You know, some of them like yesterday or last week.
1: All right. Well, you've got some remarkable video of a UFO sighted near a volcano in Mexico. How long ago was that?
2: This was in October of 96.
1: What have you done with that video?
2: What have we done with it? We're probably going to package it and sell it. Strange Universe actually had it on their TV show. They went with us, and they had the Mex Files. That was our expedition that was filmed.

0: expect, but they're actually joined, or they're sitting at intersections of ley lines, you know, the Earth energy grid.
1: Yes.
0: You know what ley lines are?
1: Well, I know about the energy grids or vortexes, whatever they're called.
0: Yeah, yeah. And where these ley lines cross, some of the ancient peoples of Mexico, you know, recognize this Earth energy that we've kind of lost our ability to feel unless we learn to douse or do something like that. But they were more sensitive, and they felt this energy actually from the Earth. And the pyramids were built on the intersections of these ley lines. And then later, the churches came in, and I guess they liked the way it felt or something, but they built the churches on top of the pyramids. And then the UFOs seemed to draw maybe some of their propulsion energy or whatever from these ley lines. They follow these lines, actually. And the ancient sites have a lot to do with actually drawing UFO activity. And there are, I don't know how many quartz crystal areas there are in Mexico, but a lot of people believe that UFOs are coming in search of quartz crystal. And actually, Arkansas area is very rich in quartz, and there are a lot of UFO sightings where we were talking about earlier. A lot of the people don't like to talk about it, I don't think, but there
1: even
0: are.
1: In Arkansas.
0: In Arkansas, and they're actually coming after the quartz crystal. So Mexico, maybe the ley lines and the ancient vortexes and the energy spots, you know, it could be something like that.
1: Well, Joyce, you know, in that area and throughout similar parts of the U.S., you're in the middle of the Bible Belt.
0: Yeah.
1: And a lot of Bible Belt people don't want to talk about those things. as far as they're concerned, UFOs equal the devil.
0: Yeah.
1: Or something satanic. And they just don't want to talk about those kinds of things, so they don't. Even if they see them, they don't talk about them.
0: Well, of course, the Bible mentions, you know, a lot of phenomena that's really, I think, UFO-related.
1: Wheels within wheels, that kind of thing.
0: Yeah, yeah, but I don't think it says, you know, Ezekiel traveled in a UFO or something like that. I don't think it comes out and says that. But
1: no, and if it did, then there wouldn't be the problem in talking about
0: yeah.
1: it. I guarantee UFO equals demonic something or another to a lot of people in this country, Joyce. And so if there is a lot of activity there, that's why you might not hear a lot about it. East of the Rockies, you're on the air with Joyce Murphy.
2: Hi.
1: Hi.
2: I'm Mark from Wichita, Kansas.
1: Hi, Mark.
2: Just wanted to make comment. I hope them kids aren't being affected by HAARP, for one. you know, I doubt it, but...
1: Well, I doubt it, too. I doubt that HAARP could be that specific geographically.
2: Yeah, no, but I just hope that they get well, you know.
1: Well, I do, too, and as far as I understand, or I guess they are getting well. Now, we're having a hard time getting follow-up information so far. I don't know how we would do it. Somebody mentioned the CDC. Nobody has confirmed the CDC is there, but, you know, it occurred to me that if they're not, they should be. Seems to me they should be. At any rate, onward. West of the Rockies, you're on the air with Joyce Murphy and Art Bell. Hi.
3: Yeah, my name is Jose, and I was born in Mexico.
1: Yes, Jose.
3: So I know a little about these things. UFO. Since 1968, they are familiar to the Mexican population.
1: Yes.
3: That it's so easy to somebody say, so I saw a UFO. Oh, okay, good. We saw it 2 days ago, another one. And north of Mexico, there is a place called Querétaro. And
1: this is where? North of Mexico City?
3: Yes, north of Mexico City. This is a rock, like much alike like the one on the movie Close Encounters.
1: Yes.
3: Remember that rock? The tall rock that, well, this one like that in Mexico. And for many years, the locals, they say they have seen lights coming out at night and taking off and landing and everything else. I'm talking 20 years ago. So there is much activity in Mexico. And about religion, well, Mexico is a very religious place. You know, Catholics,
1: yes.
3: 90% of it.
1: Catholic, yes.
3: Yeah, so, but there is you don't hear that satanic thing about UFOs because nobody knows what it's all about. So some new religions are saying that in the Bible that God created men his alignment or something.

0: say that?
1: Mm-hmm.
0: And they are not like us, so they are not good. That's what they say.
2: I understand what they say. Is that typical, that man, of the people that you talk to in Mexico?
3: Yes, and I love the Mexican people. They're so real. Why couldn't these be angels instead of demons?
2: Well, they could. I guess they could.
3: Why do we have to think bad that they're demons? Couldn't they just as easily be angels? They've been, in many cases, they come to heal people.
2: Well, it could be, and I've got to be honest with you, Joyce. We talked many times with many people, as a matter of fact, Whitley Strieber, who's going to be here tomorrow night, about whether these are good guys or bad guys. And most people hope that they're good guys. But I think it's about 50-50, Joyce.
3: Yeah, there's bad ones out there, I'm sure.
2: I'm unconvinced one way or the other. First-time caller line, you're on the air with Joyce Murphy and Art Bell. Hi. Hello there.
4: Hello.
2: Hello.
4: My name is Blair. I live in Little Rock, Arkansas.
2: Yes, sir.
4: Have lived here all or most of my life. Was born and raised here. And I got a list of info for Art as it was. Ranging from Pine Bluff Arsenal that was brought up earlier to not exact sites, but numeral sites of rocket silos, a short story about an Army friend of mine that used to dump nuclear waste.
2: Oh, great.
4: Yeah, just a little tidbit of bad to the arsenal of information.
2: Well, had you heard about this business in Jasper?
4: Yes, sir, I have. I've seen three newscasts about it.
2: Three newscasts about it, huh?
4: Yes, sir. Two on Channel 7, which is ABC, and one on Channel 11, which is CBS.
2: Well, I would assume those are the local network,
4: yes,
2: affiliates there in Little Rock. Mm-hmm.
4: Yes, sir.
2: All right. I appreciate the call and the information. I'm going to try and figure out how to follow up on this, and anybody out there with information on this, please contact me by email. Joyce, by do you have email?
3: Yes, I do. My address is J Murphy, Murphy, at onramp, onramp, .net, N-E-T.
2: All right. I presume also that they can send email at your website.
3: Yes, uh-huh.
2: And we've got a link up there right now to your website.
3: Okay. Well, I have three websites. I hope we have the
2: three.
3: Right one here.
2: You have three websites.
3: Yes, two of them I would like to dump, but I don't know how to do it. So one I keep up, and I think that's probably the one you have.
2: In other words, once you have created a website, it lives whether
3: it
2: you
3: lives
2: like it or not.
3: Forever, and I wish I knew how to kill it. There's two of them I'd like to rent up.
2: West of the Rockies, you're on the air with Joyce Murphy and Art Bell. Hi.
5: Good morning, Art.
2: Good morning.
5: Welcome back.
2: Thank you.
5: And good morning, Joyce. I'm sorry I didn't get your last name.
3: Murphy.
5: I wanted to mention a couple of things that have been going on in Southern California, and I'm not sure if Joyce is familiar with them or not. One is the bacteria that's affecting the children. Has affected several children down here. Two have died.
2: What?
5: And
2: what bacteria is here?
5: They call... I'm not good with long scientific names like that, but it's like one little boy right now has it in San Diego. They're going to have to amputate his foot. And
2: is this what's known as the flesh-eating bacteria?
5: No, this is different. All they said is that it starts out like a cold, and then the kids come up with a rash, and two kids died, teenagers.
2: What?
5: And it was down in Orange County, and then some children in the San Fernando Valley have come down with it. They're okay, and they can go home. But it's just all of a sudden it's just popped up. And then also the case of the men who were working in a abandoned Sears store in Covina. They had been digging down in the basement, getting ready to demolish it. And they... one man went down and was overcome by something, some kind of gas. His friends tried to go down and get him, and they were overcome by it. When they brought him up to the surface, some of the rescue workers were overcome by it. And when they took them to the hospital, they said even some of the, they had them outside, they had to leave their clothes outside. Now, then later, the report I heard was that it was carbon monoxide.
2: Uh-huh.
5: Now, as far as I know, carbon monoxide doesn't stay on clothes. It also dissipates in open air.
2: That's absolutely correct.
5: So if they were, if all of the rescue workers that were around this pit were out in open air,
2: that's
5: how are they affected
2: really,
5: by it?
2: That's really bizarre. As bizarre as Jasper.
5: Yep. Those are two that I wanted to see if she was familiar with. This bacteria, they gave the name of it, but like I said, I'm not good with these names. But they said it starts out like a cold, the kids will develop a rash, and they said if they get it right away, they can combat it with antibiotics.
2: Mm-hmm.
5: But one of the teenagers, I don't think she had it that long before she died.
2: I'm sorry. All of this is new to me. Joyce, had you heard about any of this?
3: No, I don't believe I have. I guess I'm not usually, in on health problems unless they affect around here. I'm always chasing UFOs, and I guess the only reason I got in on this Arkansas thing was because there was possibly a UFO involved. But I don't. That's terrible. I mean, that's. Seems like I heard somewhere that. Right before the Earth changes or something, that there's going to be a lot of new viruses and bacteria that affect us. Did somebody predict that?
2: Oh, many people have, Joyce,
3: yeah.
2: Yes. There's something going on that I call the quickening that is sort of a summation of everything that seems to be going on, all these new diseases, mysteries, economic problems accelerating, political problems accelerating, in every aspect of life, a quickening. I've been talking about that now for years. Clearly, there are changes underway, and we are headed toward a large change of some kind, Joyce. Do you get that sense?
3: Yeah, I believe that. I totally believe that. I think we're the human resonance. Are you familiar with that?
2: What is it?
3: It's the actually the heartbeat of the Earth is increasing in frequency or it's beating faster, and that's something to do with our vibrational frequency that we're trying to accelerate and vibrate at a higher level. So I really believe all that stuff is true. I do. I'm not into all of the new age things because I haven't had time to really educate myself on them because I try to stick to UFO phenomena, but. I believe that there's a lot of truth in all of this.
2: Well, I had heard about the heartbeat of the Earth. I know there is a resonance frequency, and so I, too, am not into all of this New Age stuff, but I have been a talk host for well over a decade now, and I observe this change that we're going through. East of the Rockies, you're on the air with Joyce Murphy and Art Bell. Hi.
1: Hi.
2: Where are you, sir?
1: I'm in St. Louis. I'm Charlie.
2: Yes, Charlie.
1: Yes, I had a comment for Art.
2: Go ahead.
1: Oh, okay. I'm looking at a map right now, Jasper, and I see Fort Smith not too far away from there.
2: Right.
1: And I have a couple of ideals. When you mentioned that the kids had to be taken to Harrison.
2: Right.
1: To the hospital.
2: Right.
1: Well, if this is an experiment, I'm just saying it might be. The people that are experimenting with this are going to be wanting to look at the results.
2: Correct.
1: So maybe the doctors or professionals that are around there, look around and check them out because they're going to be looking at these kids.
2: Well, that's true. I mean, we're off into utter speculation here, and we should
1: be clear
2: about that.
1: Right, I know it's speculation, but...
2: No, you're correct. I mean...
1: If that is going on, maybe you will be wanting to look at where the guinea pigs are going to be. And then that's where the experimenters are going
2: to
1: be, too.
2: I sure would like to talk to a doctor in Jasper. I appreciate your call, sir. Thank you. Joyce?
3: Yes?
2: How frequently do you conduct these UFO expeditions?
3: We usually have one a month going to somewhere in the world. Some of them, we just take primary teams for the primary investigation, maybe four or five people. And a lot of times we'll take a PhD psychologist with us and... We go out and actually, do the logistics for taking a group back later and line up all of the investigation that we want to do so we can be more efficient with our time when we go back. But we're out at least once a month, and then the rest of the year, we're traveling to different parts of the United States with our slideshow presentation, our road show that we do free of charge just to share our information.
2: All right. Well, you've been so good coming on in an area that really is not generally your area. I very much appreciate it. Is there a phone number people can call if they are interested?
3: Yes, there sure is. It's an 800 number.
2: Right.
3: And it's, when I'm out of the country, it's usually, you know, has a machine on it, but it's 800-259-8747.
2: 8747. That's 800-259-8747, right?
3: Right.
2: Joyce, one quick final question, because we're about out of time. Have there been sightings of the chupacabra in California?
3: Yes.
2: Where?
3: The high desert, the Baldy Mesa area.
2: Great.
3: Have a very good source there who also wants to remain anonymous, but yes, definitely. The chupacabra is definitely in the high desert area of California near Victorville.
2: Oh, just what I wanted to hear. That's not
3: yeah.
2: far from me.
3: Well, it's usually kind of out of its territory. It usually sticks to a more jungle-like condition. So now it's gone to the high desert. So I don't know what's happening.
2: Hey, just what I wanted to hear, Joyce.
3: Yeah.
2: All right. Well, listen, we will have you back on again. Thank you for coming on to discuss this strangeness in Arkansas. Thank you, Joyce.
3: Well, thank you, Art.
2: Take care. That's Joyce Murphy. I'm Art Bell. And this is the American CBC Radio Network.

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0: 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First-time callers can reach Art Bell at 702-727-1222. 702-727-1222. 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
1: Well, good morning. We just finished doing 2 hours with Joyce Murphy on a very, very strange subject. Students suddenly collapsing after being on a playground in a little town called Jasper, Arkansas. Confirmation from people in Jasper. Confirmation, apparently, of some kind of substance detected in their bloodstream and their urine. Very strange story. Not possible to repeat it all now. A follow-up, somebody called about children in Southern California succumbing to bacterial infection. And sure enough, here's a newspaper story sent by Melissa at KXNT in Las Vegas. Dear Art, here's a story about the bacteria in California. Bacterial infection leaves two children gravely ill, it says. And they have no idea what it is. They're trying to figure out what it is. Officials at the San Diego County Health Department said experts do not know why some people develop infections and some don't. Strange occurrences around our nation, folks. We will go to open lines here shortly. Tomorrow night, Whitley Strieber on two very, very important topics. One, asteroids. There's a lot going on with asteroids, and I mean not just the movie coming up, but real close encounters, maybe too close for comfort. We'll talk about that tomorrow night. In addition, the Larsen ice shelf in the Antarctic is thought to be breaking up. I know, you think I'm crazy. I've got the AP story on it here, and Whitley will fill you in tomorrow night. That's right, the Larsen ice shelf in the Antarctic is breaking up. So anyway, open lines coming up shortly. No, I don't care to talk about O.J. Simpson. If you want to, you can. O.J. Simpson's comment yesterday, this is far from over. Referring, of course, to the $33.5 million he owes now, I guess. To me, it sounded like a threat that he's going to keep this subject alive in front of the American people no matter what. Well, all right, we're going to go to open lines now. I was on vacation, as you know, and I'm back now. I was in Mazatlan, down in Mexico, and had a blast. Here's a fax from Bob in El Paso, Texas. Dear Art, I'm Bob from El Paso. I, too, just returned from Mazatlan. I was there February 2nd through the 9th, had to leave on the 9th because all the rooms everywhere were booked up. But I still caught the first edge of Mardi Gras. Or Carnival, as it's known down there. And yes, indeed, I was there for Carnival, and he wanted to look me up. You know, it blew my mind, but there I was in Mazatlan, and I was getting recognized. I'm a radio guy, and I was getting, I had people, I mean, it's 2,000 miles south, or 1,500, 2,000, whatever it is, but way down there. And below the tip of Baja. And people were recognizing me, taking photographs. Unbelievable. But it was a blast. A carnival was going on, and everybody was in a very festive mood. And they get wild. I will never, ever understand the theory behind a carnival, or a Mardi Gras, if you will, which basically is that you go out and party really hard. And you party and you party and you party and you party. And it gets wilder and wilder and wilder and more sinful until you get to Ash Wednesday. And then on Ash Wednesday, I guess you stop all of that and you repent and think about that which you have just done. But this occurs on a yearly basis. In other words, you do evil, you do sin, and then you get clean on beginning on Ash Wednesday. And I've never quite fully understood the psychology of that, or maybe I do. Strange, anyway. And of course, Mardi Gras is in full swing right now. I would imagine, or just ended. Somebody might call from New Orleans, let me know what the deal is. I guess it really just at midnight it would have ended, huh? It's Wednesday now. Strange. Anyway, it was going on in Mazatlan, and then to make matters even stranger, a Mexican MTV was there, set up, and every teenager from a gazillion miles away somehow knew they were there, and so there were Mexican teenagers all over the place. All over the place. Matter of fact, I took a lot of photographs. We'll probably publish some of those for you, but it was a good trip. So, back in the saddle again. Open lines, anything you want to talk about is fine with me. Except O.J. Simpson. West of the Rockies, you're on the air. Hello.
2: Hello. Yes, sir. Mr. Bell, sir?
1: Yes.
2: Yes, I've been listening with interest to... I think you have a very interesting show and to share a lot of good information with the American people. And I'm wondering if you said if a person has information on what's happening in Jasper to call in?
1: Yes, oh, absolutely, yes.
2: Well...
1: What do you know?
2: Okay. I am associated... I'd like to give a little bit of the other side of it.
1: What is the other side?
2: Well, I'm associated with the government... with military and the civilian side. And I'm willing to give some information if we have certain ground rules.
1: Like what?
2: Well, you understand, I can't... there are many things that are secure that I cannot put out.
1: So in other words, you're not going to give us your military ID or your Social Security number or your home phone?
2: well... no, the main thing is that I think there's a basic misunderstanding here.
1: Yeah, what are we misunderstanding?
2: Well, the first of all, let me ask you, sir. You are a patriotic man.
1: I don't know. What does that mean? That I love my country? Yes, I do.
2: Yes, well, of course you do. We know that you are a patriotic man, and we feel that that you would understand certain necessities, certain things.
1: Look, whether I am or not is not material to what you have to say. You called here to talk on the air in front of millions of people about something, so go ahead and spit it out.
2: Okay, well, what's happening in Jasper is... the American people need to expect more of this. This is something that is quite necessary. It is
1: necessary. Necessary to make our school kids sick.
2: Well, we have a certain experimentation. With the title 50, we have to understand is what you know. What the government has put forth is, I'm sure you would agree, is good for the American people.
1: No, I wouldn't agree with that at all, no.
2: Well...
1: Why would it be good, for the American people for them to be experimented on with chemical or biological agents? Why would that be good?
2: Well, the bottom card here is,
1: national security.
2: Well, it's a double thing here. It's civilian control, and we need to know how these agents will react. But it's also for civilian control. Now, can you imagine what would happen if we had a rebellion against the executive branch of the government, for instance?
1: Oh, I see. So, in other words, I think I've got you now. Here is a way to disable civilians. If they get a little rebellious, why, we just give them all headaches and have them fall down on the floor and they get rashes and sick, and who's going to rebel under those circumstances? Do I have that about right?
2: Well,
1: yes.
2: It's true that I'm not fully fully comfortable with all the aspects of this.
1: All right, well, I appreciate your call. You damn well ought not be comfortable if what you're telling me is true, and I have some doubts. Then it's sickening. And if you're even the least bit comfortable with it, then I wonder, sir, about your patriotism, since you brought up the word. I don't like to overuse that word, but if this is, as you are alluding to, some sort of government experimentation so we can decide whether we can control civilians under anarchistic conditions, and we're testing it on little school kids, then I've got a real serious problem with that. I'm not just a little uncomfortable with some aspects. I've got a real problem with that. Now, I'm not saying that's what it is. You're the one who seemed to be saying that. First time caller line, you're on the air. Hi.
3: Hi, Art. How are you?
1: Well, reasonably well.
3: Boy, if that guy had any patriotism in his heart, he'd tell us what was going on.
1: Yeah, I know. The whole thing I found a little suspicious. Anyway. Yeah.
3: Anyway, listen, I want to clear up a couple of things for you down here in Orange County.
1: All right.
3: The bacteria that's going around is something that comes around once a year. The doctors have come on the television and they have explained it. The name of the bacteria, I'll spell it for you. It's M-E-N-I-N-G. O-C-O-C-C-E-M-I-A.
1: Oh, for God's sakes.
3: Okay.
1: You know, why do they have to name it something like this?
3: Right, right. You know, there's been about 40 cases a year that for the past several years here in Orange County, L.A., throughout the South, and also back east. I don't think that's anything to get alarmed of.
1: Unless you get it, I guess, huh?
3: Well, yeah, it does give you a fever, a rash, but the rash is not a red rash. It's a black rash.
1: A black rash.
3: Correct.
1: Yuck.
3: Now, when you had Joyce on the air,
1: yes,
3: you should have asked her if she had any information about that UFO sighting in Wilmington.
1: Well, the UFO sighting in Wilmington and then the falling from the sky of a 1950s automobile. I've yet to follow up on that one. That occurred just before I went on vacation. I'll see if I can make some calls tomorrow on that.
3: Boy, that would have been something to see. But I'm here in Orange County.
1: Well, don't get M-E-N-I-N-G-O-C-O-C-C-E-M-I-A if you can avoid it.
3: Believe me, I haven't been sick in 10 years.
1: All right, my friend. Thank you. Take care. Why don't we just call it something simple? Well, because then people would talk about it. But now, with a word like this, you can't even talk about it. And then talk to me a little something. I wouldn't even know. Meningococcemia? I'm sorry. Somebody with some medical training out there, help. East of the Rockies, you're on the air. Good morning.
4: Good morning.
1: Oh, where are you, sir?
4: I'm in Little Rock, Arkansas.
1: Little Rock, Arkansas.
4: I was talking to you a minute ago.
1: Oh, well, you're only allowed to call one time. I appreciate the call, sir, but it is one call per customer per night. 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The only one of our few hard rules, and that is that you can only call once. Call toll-free 1-800-618-8255. You can't use your last name. Number two, you're going to have to get into that phone and just about yell at us. So give us your first name only.
5: Mary Doe from California.
1: Okay. And what's going on, Mary?
5: Well, I was just listening to what's been going on tonight.
1: Right.
5: And I'm almost afraid to even talk about it because it's got to do with the virus and all the kids and the government, what that guy was talking about, whoever it is.
1: Did you believe him?
5: In a weird kind of sense, in some kind of way, because I'm dealing with a bunch of stuff that involves with children and...
1: And viruses?
5: Yeah, and the government and...
1: You are?
5: Yeah.
1: How did you get involved in this, Mary?
5: Well, anonymously, since I've been 7 years old, I've been watching, you know, the you know, reading the Bible. That Bible's got a lot to do with it.
1: Well, no, no, wait a minute. I don't mind discussion of the Bible, but what does that have to do with children and viruses?
5: Well,
1: and your involvement. You're going to have to straighten
5: out. Well, I'm not involved in it. It kind of like goes with prayer and meditation and through your dream episodes that you have. Occasionally I'll catch them. Usually it's going once, going twice, gone, or your answer machine blowing up.
1: All right, well, I appreciate your call, but I have no idea what you're talking about. First time caller line, you're on the air. Hello.
6: Hi, this is Jim calling from Tennessee.
1: Hi, Jim.
6: I was wondering if maybe you all have heard anything about a train incident in Arizona a few weeks ago. I heard a story on CNN one time, and they actually showed footage of a train that had been blown up, and they said that the crew members had disappeared. They couldn't find them.
1: No, I hadn't heard about this.
6: Well, it was on CNN about two and a half weeks ago.
1: A train in Arizona was blown up.
6: Derailed.
1: Derailed.
6: And they had
1: sabotage. They feel it was sabotage.
6: They didn't say. They said they, well, yeah, I guess they did. They said they thought that a bomb had possibly exploded.
1: All right.
6: And caused it to derail. And there was aerial footage of the incident.
1: Really? And then there were crew members missing?
6: The entire crew.
1: The entire crew.
6: Yeah, and after this time, I watched the news the following day. Excuse me.
1: Suddenly the story disappeared, right?
6: Excuse me?
1: Suddenly the story disappeared.
6: Right, and I called the local news here in Tennessee, the newspapers, to see if the research department had any information, but no one knew anything. They called me back, and she said, well, that sounds like a mystery. It could be something interesting. And she said that she would personally look into it and call me back if she had any information, you know. But to me, it's just a big story, and no one has covered it at all.
1: You're right. It is, if it's true. And now what I can do, we're heard all over Arizona, and I can ask the people in Arizona for some help and see if it is a true story.
6: Okay, great. So I'll stay tuned.
1: All right, stay tuned. All right, well, I've learned not to scoff at that which I hear of this sort. People in Arizona, what do you know about this? Is there any truth to it? Should we expect to see these people, this crew, this disappeared crew, drop from the skies like a mid-50s automobile, maybe a decade from now? What the hell's going on out there anyway? Anybody in Arizona know what this man was talking about? I've certainly heard of some sabotage being committed against rail lines and trains, but nothing about entire crews disappearing. What is going on out there? From the high desert, right in the middle of high weirdness, this is CBS.

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1: It certainly is. Top of the morning, everybody. Great to be here. I'm Art Bell, and we are talking about anything you want to talk about. All right, back now to the phones. First time caller line, you're on the air. Good morning.
2: Yes, Art.
1: Hi.
2: Hi, this is Frank from Reno.
1: Hello, Frank.
2: And I'm calling about all these news reports that we've been that you've been getting, and they suddenly disappear.
1: Yes.
2: It's just really bizarre to me that I recall back in 1987, I'm watching the news one day, and the Japanese airline, JAL,
1: right.
2: They all, over Alaska, all the passengers see a UFO. They're all talking about it. The pilot's talking about it. It's on the news. It's the second story on ABC. The next day, you don't hear a thing about it. But it seems like in the last 6 months, that is increasing. There's a lot more stories that you hear about one day. Some of them, like TWA, they keep going on, and you hear a lot more about it. But other things, like this train derailment, or this situation that took place here in Jasper, suddenly they just disappear out of the into thin air. And it makes you wonder, the government at times seems at odds with the news media, but yet at other times they seem to have a lot of control over what stories have a continuing...
3: Now you would normally expect if 50 people got sick over something that they could not explain, that is a large national story.
2: Absolutely.
3: Until we get to the bottom of it, it's a big story. Now, maybe it'll turn out to be nothing, but it is insufficient to get an explanation that they found some foreign compound or substance in their blood and urine. And I'm unwilling to let it drop there, and I'm going to know before this is over what this is.
2: Without a doubt. And then, and just like you think, you'd think that with 50 people getting sick, there are several other stories in the last 15 years where something's occurred, and you continue to hear about it, and they go to, you get to the bottom of what actually happened.
3: Yep.
2: That's what makes you think that the government has something to do with it, even though it may sound way out there, but it makes you think the government must have something to do with it, because we're not hearing about it.
3: I'm with you, my friend.
2: It's amazing. Great show, Art.
3: Thank you. Take care. We'll be right back. 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You've got nothing to lose but the fat, and I assume you want that gone. East of the Rockies, you're on the air. Good morning. Hello?
4: Hello?
3: Yes, sir. Hello.
4: Yes, this is Sam.
3: Sam, turn your radio off.
4: Yeah,
3: that's
4: going
3: number
4: to
3: one.
4: All right, got it.
3: Okay, good. Where are you?
4: In St. Louis.
3: Okay, Sam.
4: I just had a simple couple of statements. A lot of them got lost waiting. Let's see. I'll just stick to the simplest one that I remember.
3: All right.
4: Let's see. You were talking often about the quickening. I've heard you talk about that more than once.
3: For years, Sam.
4: Well, I've only been listening to you for about 4 or 5 months.
3: Okay.
4: Only off and on. I just now started working nights, so.
3: Oh, I see. Okay. Well, go ahead.
4: It occurred to me, and I know this might sound silly to some of your other listeners, but it occurred to me maybe you ought to check out The Revelation of John.
3: The Revelation
4: of the Bible.
3: Of John. Uh-huh. Well, I've read the Bible, Sam, My observation is not based on anything that I've read in the Bible. It's based on simple observation of current events, Sam.
4: Well, that comes right back to what I was saying. At the time that I noticed the same thing that you've been noticing, I had never read the Bible myself. And someone suggested it, that I go and look at that, and at the time I did, and I didn't really think much of it, but that's because I couldn't understand half the words in it. The King James Version is not really written for anyone other than someone who was alive at the time King James was to read it.
3: Wouldn't mean a lot to somebody squarely into Ebonics, huh?
4: No, not really. But I did pick up something that I could read, and I read through it, and there's still a lot in it I don't understand.
3: Well, Sam, the Bible be there to read. Thanks for the call. First time caller line, you're on the air. Good morning.
5: Art?
3: Yes.
5: Hi, this is Angela from Alaska.
3: Hello, Angela. Where in Alaska are you, pray tell?
5: Juneau. Yeah.
3: Juneau, the rainy capital.
5: Yes, it is, and it's raining right now.
3: Accessible only by sea or air.
5: Yeah.
3: You know, not a lot of people know that.
5: No, they don't, huh?
3: So what's going on up there besides rain?
5: Not much. It's snowing a little bit. It snowed about 3 inches last night.
3: Really?
5: Yep. My question to you tonight was about, I was wondering if anyone in the sleep paralysis has been weighed to see if they have lost a three-quarter ounce.
3: No, the answer to that is no, but I thought of that myself, and I think that would make a wonderful, wonderful experiment.
5: Me too.
3: And we don't have to have somebody die to give it a shot. So I'm all for it. I thought of it myself.
5: Yeah. I was listening to one of your reruns, and I was wondering, you know, that would be great if someone who can control it would weigh themselves and see.
3: And imagine this. If you knew by watching the encephalograph when they were out of body,
5: mm-hmm.
3: and you could just go in, you could see the weight loss, and you go in and go, wake up, and then all of a sudden, boom, 3/4 of an ounce pops back, you've really got something.
5: Yep, and there you go. It'd be the soul. There's your answer. I think that would be great if someone would do that.
3: All right. It is hereby suggested.
5: Okay, well, thanks, Art, and I'm glad to have you back.
3: Oh, thank you. Good to be back from Juneau, Alaska, capital of Alaska. I am going to Alaska soon. Now, I'm not going to say any more about it right now than just that teaser, but I'm going to Alaska soon. East of the Rockies, you'll be hearing about it. East of the Rockies, you're on the air. Hi.
6: Hello, Art. This is the Blue Biker from Branson area.
3: The Blue Biker?
6: Yeah, I sent you a letter written backwards a few months ago, but I know that you got so much mail you probably never got around to it.
3: Well, I've barely gotten around to most of that, which is written forwards.
6: Yeah. All right. I've got some notes here. We live not too far from the area that you were talking about, Jasper.
3: Yes, sir.
6: Just north of the border. And it was on the Springfield channel on television, and they didn't take it very lightly. They thought it was pretty serious. And
3: well, I should say so.
6: Some of the other things I thought I'd pass along to you. I have a friend that was a 22-year veteran of the Air Force. He was a senior master sergeant, and he said that back before they started dropping Agent Orange in Vietnam, that they experimented on it around the Eureka Springs area. So just to let you know that there's a possibility that the government can do things like that.
3: Oh, there's no question about it. Sure they can.
6: And
3: but can you imagine, how could anybody, even, I mean, you know, you say the government, but the government is people. And when it gets right down to it, there's got to be a person who says, okay, you know, we're going to fly a jet over this little town in Arkansas, or we're going to drive a truck by, and we're going to spray these kids in a schoolyard. I mean, come on now. Think about that.
6: Oh, yeah. But I think we've historically found out that the government does things that we're not too happy about later when we find out about it.
3: Unbelievable.
6: And you were talking about why the other networks and things don't pick this up and talk about these things. Well, I think most of us listen. Think that your programs with Major Ed Dames are some of the most dynamite things that we could ever listen to, and they're pretty damn scary.
3: Well, a lot of what we do here is scary,
6: and it
3: varies from the surreal to the real to science fiction. You know, I'll let the audience pick apart.
6: Well, sure, but when you think about that, if that has any grounds to it whatsoever, how come we haven't heard that from anywhere else? You know, we depend on you for that. But if there is any real meat to that, what Major Ed Dames comes up with, you would think that there would be someone else that would be latching onto it and going, hey, guess what?
3: Well, the problem is, like most seers, predictors, remote viewers, whatever, the media is going to treat that kind of like a prediction. You know, even Jean Dixon made predictions, and she would make some pretty strange predictions. You remember she predicted Kennedy was going to be shot, many other things, late Jean Dixon. But even her dire predictions would not be publicized necessarily nationally. It just is not something the American mainstream press does. That's all. But, you know, this thing in Arkansas, it's a whole different story. That's a big story. First time caller line, you're on the air. Hi.
7: Art, this is John from Cape May, New Jersey. There must be something wrong with your wild card line. It's been busy all night long and you haven't picked it up.
3: Well, look, it's just that there are a lot of people calling. There are 325 radio stations out there now, and so it's busy. That's the name of the tune.
7: Well, I just wanted to mention that we better be careful about our UFO sightings that were in these areas where things happen, like around this school. It might be the government trying to get us against aliens or UFOs or whatnot, you know, to part of this New World Order thing.
3: All right. Well, thank you. I would think their interest would be exactly the opposite. If there really is something to this New World Order, they would be trying to promote it, not be against it, right? West of the Rockies, you're on the air. Hi.
8: Oh, good morning, Art.
3: Good morning.
8: It's great to have you back live.
3: Thank you.
8: I was wondering, curious if there was any word on Taylor Kramer from Ed Dames.
3: None yet.
8: Not yet, huh?
3: People need not ask about this stuff, my friend. When I know, you'll know.
8: Okay.
3: How's that?
8: That's great. How about, are you going to be cutting your mustache soon?
3: No.
8: No. Okay. Well, I was just curious if you're going to be going to California and doing another...
3: I was going to go... they had invited me to go Tuesday and Thursday. In other words, it would have been, today and tomorrow.
8: Oh, okay.
3: Well, yesterday now and tomorrow. And it's just too much on top of my vacation, so I had to turn it down.
8: I see. But nothing coming up in the future, huh?
3: Well, yeah, no doubt.
8: No doubt. Okay, Art, again, it's great to have you back live.
3: See you later. Thank you. I was going to do a pretty big part in Dark Skies, but I just didn't want to be gone for that period of time and fly to L.A. twice. Yikes. Too much, so I declined, and they're going to recast that part, and at some date in the future, I will do it again. Now, tomorrow night, Hard Copy is going to be here at the house, and I'll tell you more about that. East of the Rockies, you're on the air. Good morning.
9: Hello, Art. This is Craig in Hickory, Kentucky.
3: Hi, Craig.
9: I hope you enjoyed your Mexican vacation.
3: I certainly did.
9: Did you take your telescope with you?
3: I certainly did not.
9: You didn't?
3: No.
9: Have you got a chance to use it yet?
3: You have any idea what it would be like taking a large tripod Meade telescope to Mexico on a short trip?
9: Yeah, I understand. Have you had a chance to use it yet, though?
3: Yes.
9: Okay. Are you satisfied with it?
3: Exceptionally satisfied.
9: I'm glad. I was wondering, when you were in Mexico, folks here in the United States are always hearing about the political problems in Mexico and the potential for revolution.
3: Thank you for asking. Yes, I have some news about that, and I'll get it on the air. I, of course, was in Sinaloa in Mexico. And I asked a number of people about the political situation in Mexico. And all of them gave me a thumbs down, indicating the situation is deteriorating rapidly. Now, this has come from every single person that I've talked to. So I'm warning you, I'm telling you, that you're not hearing about the political dissatisfaction in Mexico. But if you think people are dissatisfied here, you should see the way they are in Mexico. Expect trouble. That's what I would tell you. Expect trouble in Mexico. West of the Rockies, you're on the air.
7: Well, hello, Art. How are you doing?
3: Fine.
7: Hey, listen, in reference to the train in Phoenix, this is Jerry in Phoenix.
3: Well, can you tell me about that?
7: Well, there was a derailment about 2.5 weeks ago.
3: Yeah.
7: And the it's true that the people that were running the train weren't there. They were about 10 miles further east. What happened is they switched tracks to get another load of cars, and they're at the top of a hill.
3: Yeah.
7: And evidently, this is the first time it happened, but the rest of the train started rolling backwards, and they had to go catch up with it. And by the time they got 10 miles down the road, there was
3: Wait. Let's take this a little slower.
7: Okay.
3: A train is up on top of a hill.
7: Well,
3: they've got cars on the train, is that correct?
7: Right. They're at the top of a slow hill, but,
3: aren't it? And so somehow a portion or half the train becomes disconnected from the other half?
7: Right, because they were switching tracks and they had to go pick up some more cars, and this is normally an area where they do that. They switch cars there.
3: So the train began going downhill.
7: Right. Without
3: an engine.
7: Right, and it went about 10 miles. A straight run, and then there's a little town at the bottom.
3: I bet they were thrilled. Here comes a runaway train.
7: Yeah, it wasn't too far from a little school there, too, and they evacuated everyone. Hmm. But, you know, there was no government involvement there. It was just
3: No explosion.
7: There was a fear of a fire and so forth, but there was a little bit of a problem there, but nothing major. It could have been major. I understand there was some chemicals in one of the car, but it was contained, and they got it out of there real quick. So, but no problems there. About one, your one caller there, I guess he implied that he was a government agent or a government representative.
3: Yeah, what do you think of that?
7: I thought it was a hoax. You know, my feeling is if the government ever sprays chemicals and involves kids, boy, I'll tell you what, there will be some heads rolling from the top. I mean, I would be outraged.
3: Now, just a moment. I would like to agree with you, and years ago I certainly would have. But our own Hazel O'Leary admitted that they fed pregnant women plutonium and children plutonium and on and on and on. So it's not like they haven't done it, sir.
7: No, I agree, but I think the attitude today is a whole lot different than it was, say, 20, 30, 40 years ago.
3: Absolutely. When you hear about something they did 40 years ago, you go, So in another 40 years, maybe we'll hear about what occurred in Arkansas?
7: That's probably pretty true. Yeah, unfortunately, you might be right. So, hey, I really enjoy your show.
3: Thank you very much for the call.
7: Fantastic.
3: All right, take care. It deals with different topics. Tomorrow night, for example, Whitley Strieber is going to be here, and we're going to talk about the possibility of something hitting Earth, specifically an asteroid, near-Earth asteroids. And we're going to talk about something very worrisome, and that is the breakup of the Larsen ice shelf in the Antarctic. It's the damnedest thing you've ever heard. I've got from Sydney, Australia, I've got a story. Deep holes, cracks several miles long, are spreading through an Antarctic ice shelf, and scientists who examine them predict the shelf will soon collapse. 2 years ago, the northern section of the 620-mile-long Larsen ice shelf collapsed after a period of warmer-than-usual temperatures. They are now suggesting that one scientist said, quote, it will be destroyed without any doubt. This is a scientist who has spent the past 7 years observing that area, and he now believes the entire ice shelf is going to... So, We're going to be talking about that tomorrow. And I don't mean to unnecessarily worry you, but this is a real story. Strange, but true. So, Woodley Strieber here tomorrow night talking about near-Earth asteroids, as well as this problem, apparent problem, with the Larsen ice shelf. I know, folks, if it isn't the quickening, then what in the world is it? We're going to break here at the top of the hour. I'm Art Bell from the high desert, the apparent new home of the Chupacabra. 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

0: Art Bell is taking calls on the Wild Card line at 702-727-1295. 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Now, here again, Art Bell.
1: West of the Rockies, you're on the air. Good morning.
2: Hi there.
1: Hi.
2: Hi. Am I on the air?
1: I hope so.
2: Oh, well, did you want...

0: is it's a message to the government, would never call in on a radio talk show and identify themselves.
1: Well, they might. They might say, I work for the government, but I have high suspicions that that caller was full of it.
0: Yeah, I agree.
1: Yeah.
0: Thank you for your show.
1: Thank you for your call, and thank you for the explanation of that otherwise unpronounceable word. It is an inflammation that has something to do with the brain, so I'm sure she is exactly correct. A lot of strange things occurring out there right now. East of the Rockies, you're on the air. Hi.
2: Oh, Art.
1: Hi.
2: Oh, I thought I'd get another a screener first.
1: I don't have a screener, sir.
2: Oh, I'm sorry.
1: We don't screen calls.
2: Okay. I've got reason to believe that the Mayans knew about DNA in their early hieroglyphics. I heard some lady talking about it on one of your competitors' networks.
1: Okay.
2: And I, to more or less out-of-body the sleep thing. Right. But if you don't go out of the body and you go through the demons.
1: What demons?
2: Well, a lot of people will see things that will scare them away from going into certain areas.
1: Like demons?
2: Huh?
1: That would do it.
2: Well, they're not really demons. It's just a scare tactic, so you don't...
1: Well, that was your word, not mine.
2: All right, yeah. Well, a lot of people... I heard some people talk on your show that way. But actually, they're not really. It's just a figment of your imagination. But you can actually go through them if you don't have any fear. You can go through them and answer almost any question that you have by doing it. It takes a lot of courage.
1: Well, okay. I presume you've done it, right?
2: Yes.
1: So what answers do you have that you can enlighten us all with?
2: Well, the DNA, there's some hieroglyphics that can't be read. And they find out that in DNA, the messages or ideas are put in between the genes, and they're attached by enzymes. But the Mayans knew how to start these enzymes. Somebody will catch on. It's pretty simple. If you go to the hieroglyphics and you find out how the mind works, it takes the scientists, because I've been going through a lot of DNA stuff because my son had a brain tumor, and that's what gave me the courage to go through these fears in order to find the answer. But it's actually, you have to change your belief systems, and you have to have the truth. And once you find that, you will find the answers. It'll take me about an hour to explain it all, but I don't want to do that on the air because people will get the wrong idea. That's about all I can say, Art.
1: Appreciate your call, sir. Wish we understood what you meant. What I got out of that was that the Mayans had decoded DNA, and that information is contained in hieroglyphics that have not been decoded, but that you know that. So maybe tomorrow night, Whitley is going to talk a little bit about the Mayans and their calendar, as a matter of fact, as we talk about this incredible Larsen ice shelf business. Getting ready to collapse, the entire ice shelf. And, you know, I'm curious if that occurs, and I was talking with Whitley about this earlier, what are the implications? In other words, let's assume whether it's global warming or for whatever other reason, this ice shelf is going to let go. What will happen? What effect will that have? Everybody is agreeing the Larsen ice shelf is going to let go, but they have nobody seems to know what's going to happen when it does. What does it mean for us? Wildcard line, you're on the air. Hi.
3: Hi, Art. I got some requests.
1: All right.
3: What about the Truth or Trash? Play that Steve Collin game.

0: Bigfoot Yell. And I want to hear that song with Willie Nelson and Johnny Cash, Reincarnation.
1: You don't want much, huh?
0: No, no, I'm an easygoing guy.
1: I'll take it under advisement.
0: All right, also to that G-Man guy. Yeah, you're full of it. The guy from the government?
1: Yeah.
0: Clown.
1: Yeah, I didn't think that was very funny.
0: Yeah. All right, Art, thanks.
1: You're welcome. See you later. We'll get to all of that in due time. East of the Rockies, you're on the air. Good morning.
2: Yes, Art, Little Rock College, KRN.
1: Yes, sir.
2: You can call Sharon Lee at 9:20 tomorrow between 2 and 3 Central Time.
1: Yes, sir.
2: And that's your news person at KRN, your affiliate. And keep in mind, Sandra Nichols is a woman. The head of the health department.
1: Yes.
2: And she was a replacement for Jocelyn Elders, the former Surgeon General.
1: Yes.
2: Okay, well, I called the 1st District Congressman, Asa Hutchinson.
1: Right.
2: And asked him to get some real doctors on that story. And so hopefully there's going to be something coming out about that. But the man was correct about the anti-government feeling.
1: Yeah.
2: On the Gardner administration, they took the Buffalo National River, which is up through there, Boone County,
1: yeah,
2: Yale County, and...
1: Yeah, but the implication of what he said is that because somebody doesn't like the government, they're going to do something to a bunch of school children on a playground?
2: No, you just don't like your children passing out for no unknown reason, especially with rashes and bruises and no answer.
1: Well, nobody would like that. I appreciate the call, sir, but see, there's two ways that people tend to look at this. One is the government did it. The other is somebody out of their minds did it as some sort of protest. Either way, both of them would be out of their minds, as far as I'm concerned, absolutely out of their minds. How do our children get into the middle of this? Is that what it was in Oklahoma City when they bombed the Murrah building? How do you redress government wrongs by killing children? Twisted minds out there. West of the Rockies, you're on the air. Hi.
3: Good morning.
1: Good morning.
3: Is this live?
1: No, it's Memorex.
3: Okay, well, this is Fred in Idaho Falls.
1: This is Art in Pahrump, Nevada.
3: How are you, Art?
1: Okay.
3: I thought the reason why I asked if it was live, because I think one of your hours is put on replay. But evidently I've got you live, and
1: it would seem so.
3: 3:19. Well, I'm glad to speak to you. And I wanted to ask if you have... if you've heard anything, if anybody has said anything about this huge ice field that has, they suspect is breaking away and has already split. And
1: yeah, I've been talking about it all morning, sir. The Larsen Ice Shelf.
3: Larsen Ice Shelf, okay.
1: Yes.
3: Well,
1: I've got a
3: comment was made, or I, you know, believe probably asked what's going to happen.
1: Yeah.
3: I heard, I didn't substantiate it, and I don't know what source it came from, but it was in regard to the news of this ice breaking away. The comment was made that it would of course, begin melting as
1: yes.
3: It reached the warmer climate.
1: Correct.
3: And that it would raise the water, the ocean level, by a certain amount. Footage. I didn't recall, or perhaps I didn't hear the exact footage.
1: Well, that's
3: but
1: a
3: that
1: rather
3: it would raise.
1: Yeah, that's a rather critical bit of information.
3: Yeah. Well, since
1: there's another thing, sir, that it would do, and I also would like to know the impact of this. In other words, that ice is primarily fresh water, not mm-hmm. salt. All right.
3: Correct.
1: When that mixes with salt water, there is going to be an effect. I don't know what that effect is. I'm not a scientist, but obviously the Larsen Ice Shelf breaking off is a very serious event, and we've got to figure out who to talk to find out
3: What we need to do, Art, is we need to go up there before it breaks, gets into the one of the current streams, and anchor it up there, and then take off the fresh water and market it. I hear the Japanese have taken ice cubes off of some of those icebergs that, because the purity and clarity of the water makes excellent ice cubes. I don't know why we don't just anchor that thing up there and put a claim on it. But I'm going to find out a little more about it, and I'll fax you some info.
1: All right, I'll look forward to it. I think the problem may run a little deeper. In other words, whether it's global warming or it's something else that's causing this, they're saying here that the average temperature has risen 4.5 degrees over the last 50 years. And it does not take very much of a change in temperature to cause something like an ice shelf, which is actually ecologically very delicate, to completely change. Now, we have gone through ice ages before, and then I suppose periods when it warms. But remember that our presence here is a rather delicate balance. And I want to understand, and I'm sure you do too, exactly what the implications are. This is not a maybe. This is occurring, folks. Worrisome as it may be, it is occurring. It's a 4,600 square mile ice shelf on the Antarctic Peninsula. And it is predicted to collapse completely within the next 2 years. I want to know what it's going to do. How about you? West of the Rockies, you're on the air. Hi.
4: Hey, how's it going?
1: It's going. Turn your radio off, please.
4: Okay. There we go.
1: Good. Where are you?
4: I'm in Springfield, Oregon.
1: Okay. Proceed.
4: Okay. Yes, sir. I was just calling to ask about, well, you know about Major, is this Art, right?
1: Yes.
4: Okay.
1: The only one here, sir.
4: Okay. Yeah, well, I was listening to you on the radio right now, and it didn't coincide. So
1: there's a delay. That's why we have people like you turn the radio down.
4: Oh, okay. That's fine. Well, I'm glad for that. Anyway, yes, I was curious on the mutated frogs and everything that people have been finding now with this ice thing and the bacteria found and everything, the quickening.
1: Mm-hmm. Yeah.
4: You know, it seems to me that, you know, that you guys do have a definite point on that. And
1: I think we have a point, yes.
4: Oh, yeah, yeah, it's unfortunate, you know, with all the stuff going on. And as far as that one guy goes, I myself am in a part of the government myself.
1: You are?
4: Yes, I am, sir. And internal security. And it sounded to me, I'm at work right now. It sounded to me like that, you know, one way or another, that his story didn't mesh for some reason, you know, as far as that goes. But, you know, who's to say?
1: And so you're actually a government employee on duty in internal security, you said, right now?
4: Right now I am, yes.
1: Phoning our talk show.
4: Phoning your talk show, that's correct. Incriminating, isn't it?
1: On our dollars.
4: Not on your dollars.
1: Well,
4: I'm
1: it is our. Well, who do you think pays your salary?
4: Well, I do. I'm my own contractor.
1: Oh,
4: but I work for a government firm.
1: Well, yes, but when you do contract work for the government pays you, right?
4: Oh, that's true. Yeah.
1: And then, whose money do you think that is?
4: Oh, that's ours.
1: Right, the American people's.
4: That's true.
1: So ultimately, you see, if contractor or direct employee, your money is coming from the American taxpayer. Just so I point that out.
4: Okay, well, it was said. Yeah, but anyway, getting back to what I was saying now, yeah, I don't know about all this crap that's going on, but I was going to ask you, as far as when were you going to have either Ed Danes back or Joyce Riley back on?
1: Well, I just had Ed Danes.
4: Yeah.
1: He was just on. And Joyce Riley will be coming up shortly.
4: Okay.
1: All right.
4: I'll be listening.
1: All right. It never ceases to amaze me how people rationalize their own activities and how they... anyway, you heard the call. East of the Rockies, you're on the air. Hello.
5: Hi, Art.
1: Yes.
5: This is Jim from the UP of Michigan.
1: Hello, Jim.
5: I was just wondering, while you were on vacation, they replayed an earlier broadcast of the photos you received.
1: That's right.
5: Of the UFOs. And I was just wondering...
1: Oh, no. Of what UFOs?
5: Of objects.
1: Oh, you mean the Saturn, the SLO, Saturn-like object, the photograph from Professor Brown and Prudence Calabrese?
5: Correct.
1: Oh, okay.
5: And I was wondering, since it was a replay and I just heard it the other day, if you ever had gotten a name from where they had got, where they got the photos, or what was the outcome of that?
1: Well, if you were listening the other day, that's what the whole program was about.
5: But they, you tried to get... them to name names,
1: and they wouldn't, and they still haven't. Nothing has changed.
5: It's just dead ended.
1: Well, it's dead ended. Yes, dead ended. That's right, dead end.
5: Wow, this deal down in Arkansas.
1: Yes,
5: it's kind of unbelievable. It.
1: Well, I'm sorry, it may be, but it is true.
5: From a humane standpoint, a caller had mentioned that, or you had mentioned earlier that the government is people.
1: Yes.
5: And to be so inhumane...
1: Well, I don't... All right, thank you. I don't know for sure that the government did anything. I have no proof of that. But with respect to past actions by the government, yeah, the government is people. I mean, ultimately, somebody's got to push a button, pull a switch, yank a lever... do something that is going to spray something or another onto the civilian population. Could you do that? Are you surprised that there are people out there who can do that? I am. We'll be right back.
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0: 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She got Betty Davis eyes.
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2: It is. And listen, if anybody out there has any information on what this ice shelf is going to do when it breaks up, what changes it will bring on, and what it means, I would appreciate the input by email at artbell@aol.com or fax me at area code 702-727-8499. Don't send any more than three pages or I'll never see it. But that's 702-727-8499. West of the Rockies, you're on the air. Hi.
3: Hi, Art.
2: Yes.
3: This is Michael. I'm calling from Marysville, California.
2: Yes, Michael.
3: I have something that might be of interest to you.
2: Okay.
3: Regarding Father Malachi Martin.
2: Yes.
3: You remember you always were mentioning the quickening?
2: Yes.
3: Well, I know for a fact sometime this year, and I can't say when, but there will be a horrendous explosion in the heavens. And when this occurs, there will be a total whiteout. In other words, everything on Earth will be totally white.
2: How do you know this?
3: This is one of the prophecies. One of it has to do with Our Lady of Fatima.
2: Oh, yes.
3: Which Father Malachi Martin lightly covered. He was also mentioning about keeping your eyes up in the heavens and toward the month of April.
2: That's right.
3: Well, this is approximately, and I'm not saying this is an exact fact, because I don't really know for sure. But there's a very good possibility that it could happen then.
2: Well, I understand, my friend, and I appreciate it. There are people saying all kinds of things. And it is true that Father Martin said, keep your eye on the sky this spring. So sure, something could happen. I don't know. I'm not a prophet. I'm not a religious leader. I'm just a talk show host. But I do have my ear to the ground in more ways than one. And what I call the quickening is as real as can be to me. I've given this very, very deep thought, believe me. I better not say any more right now. I'm going to have some news for you soon. Wildcard Line, you're on the air. Hello.
4: Well, Mr. Bell, how are you?
2: I am fine.
4: This is Cindy from Pahrump.
2: Hey there, Pahrump. All right, right here in Pahrump.
4: That's right. It's cold out here this morning.
2: It is. Well, we're in the desert, Cindy.
4: I know. I just got done watching a terrific meteor shower.
2: You know what? I've been hearing from a number of people that they're falling like rain out there.
4: They are. They're coming like from the southwest.
2: Southwest?
4: Yeah.
2: Okay. I'll go out in the next break and take a look.
4: Yeah, there was quite a few of them about a half hour ago. But
2: people don't understand how clear our skies are out here.
4: No, they're gorgeous, and the critters, they're all anxious and nervous tonight.
2: Well, they're probably pods, Cindy.
4: Yeah, I know. No, no, but God, we're so glad to have you back.
2: Well, it's good to be here.
4: Yeah.
2: Mexico was great, but, you know, Pahrump is home.
4: That's right. No place like home.
2: Yep.
4: Well, that's all I had to say.
2: Thanks, Cindy.
4: Okay.
2: See you later. Cindy right here in Pahrump. Figure the odds of that. One night, I've got to do it again. Open a Pahrump line. There are strange people here. I say that affectionately. The people who live in Pahrump, Nevada are independent, a little different. I mean, you've got to be. This is like the last frontier. I have heard there is a meteor shower going on. As a matter of fact, my wife said something about it on the way back. She took my mom to the airport. She's safely on her way, I trust now. and said there was a meteor shower going on, so I guess I'm going to have to go out and take a look. East of the Rockies, you're on the air. Hi.
5: Hi, Art Bell.
2: Yes, sir.
5: Yeah, I'm calling from Austin, Texas.
2: Austin, all right.
5: I have, first of all, a question. Stephen Gibbs, a guest of Chad last month.
2: Time Machine Gibbs, yes.
5: Yes. I just recently got on the internet and pulled up some information. I didn't find any information on how to reach Mr. Gibbs, how to obtain his catalog.
2: Well, we gave out that address on the air.
5: I know, and I had to miss it for that period of time. I came back and somebody said that they gave the address out and nobody wrote it down for me.
2: I'm sorry, I don't have it with me.
5: Hmm.
2: About all I can suggest
5: to you. Can I email you and get that sent back to me?
2: Maybe.
5: Okay, I'll go ahead and try that. I'll give that a shot. Next thing I would like to throw up...
2: Well, not here on the air. I mean, do it after.
5: Thanks for the wit. I could use the late night humor. Actually, I believe it's okay to go ahead and say this on the air. What I believe to be the truth is the whole OJ situation currently is a diversion.
2: Well, it's not working on my program because you're the only one who's even mentioned the word OJ.
5: I know, I realize this, but I'm talking about to the general public and the mainstream media. That everybody's being diverted by, obviously, by...
2: Oh, the whole thing is idiotic.
5: Exactly.
2: I'm so sad. He's not going to pay the money. They're not going to get the money.
5: Exactly.
2: This award doesn't mitigate a damn thing. There are lives lost, and the money is not going to mitigate anything.
5: When things happen like Jasper, for instance,
2: yes,
5: it's easy to use something like OJ and Menendez Boys and you know, stuff like that to divert everybody's attention.
2: Well, it's not exactly... Look, the public will talk about what they're interested in. There are some talk shows that are stuck on OJ like a bad dream. I'm not one of them.
5: I know. I didn't really want to infect your show with it. I just wanted to make it clear that that's all that's about.
2: All right. Well, you did. Thank you. I don't want to talk about it. I don't care. All right. I will read you one thing that I think is relevant, if I can find it, about OJ here. One thing that I think is relevant. Yeah, here it is. See if you agree with this, because I do. Mark, concerning the recent civil lawsuits against O.J. Simpson, which the jury awarded a total of $33.5 million for the plaintiffs, over the last several nights I recalled a statement that you once made. Quote, there are many different prisons in one's life, end quote. Yes, I said that. It may be true in Mr. Simpson's situation that civil prison, consisting of losing all of his assets, endorsement income, and future appearances in Naked Gun sequels will prove worse than spending time in the pokey. Furthermore, even though he'll be free to walk the streets, he'll probably be shunted like a leper. I feel that two wrongs have been mitigated, but I believe also that the juice has placed himself in the worst prison of all. Mark. And you know what? I agree with him. First time caller line, you're on the air.
6: Well, howdy, Art.
2: Well, hi there.
6: I got a couple questions for you.
2: All right.
6: First of all, did you ever find out, is the Telstar 401 actually gone from its orbit, or did it just black out? Did it just fail?
2: Well, I've heard both. Stanton Friedman, who I respect, is suggesting it is gone from its orbit. I know of nobody who has confirmed it is still there. It certainly is not functioning in any way at all. None of the telemetry is being heard. It's not doing its job as a TV repeater. So, it's gone.
6: Well, alrighty. I guess probably the only people that can tell wouldn't tell us if they didn't want to. And I pulled up a priest letter on your webpage. I think it was on your webpage.
2: Yes,
6: from,
2: it was.
6: Priest. Ever hear back from that fella?
2: No. When I do, you'll know.
6: All righty, and one last thing. I was just speculating. They sent up the space shuttle to do an upgrade, I guess.
2: On the Hubble.
6: The Hubble.
2: Yep.
6: Just thought that might be interesting timing. Pure speculation, but I don't know exactly what they were upgrading it to do.
2: Oh, probably to see comets better.
6: Yeah, that's what I was thinking. All right, well, have a good evening.
2: Take care. Yeah, they're doing an upgrade. Wonder what they're doing. They did not specifically say. I didn't hear what the upgrade was supposed to be. Maybe a new lens. Who knows? West of the Rockies, you're on the air. Good morning.
7: Hi, is this Art Bell?
2: Yes, it is.
7: Well, how nice to talk to you on the phone. Listen to you out here in Hawaii. My name is Bob, and I'm calling from the island of Kauai.
2: Hi, Bob.
7: How you doing? You sound different on the telephone.
2: That everybody tells me that, Bob.
7: I suppose so. All right, I want to talk about that. Is it Antarctic or Arctic ice shelf?
2: The Antarctic.
7: Antarctic.
2: Yes, sir.
7: Well, first thing I wanted to say was that 4,400 square miles is really not really very big. The big island out here is 4,000 square miles. So, in terms of
2: that's pretty big, my friend.
7: Well, in terms of the whole Pacific Ocean, the amount of ice and fresh water, I don't think it's really that big. But what I wanted to mention was that a year ago, at least, I read in Discover magazine.
2: Yes.
7: About evidence that had been collected down there by scientists that the entire ice shelf, not the shelf, but the entire cap, the western and eastern caps, had shown evidence of having slid into the ocean on two or three occasions in the past. And we're talking now like the western ice shelf is bigger than the United States, the whole continent of the United States.
2: Yeah, well, the Larsen shelf, should it break up completely, which is what they're saying is going to occur, would be a precursor possibly to the rest of it.
7: Oh, definitely.
2: Going. Absolutely. I mean, this is quite serious, and nobody's talking about what it is going to mean.
7: Well, from what I read in this article, if the eastern ice shelf, if I have it right, the smaller one, was to slide into the ocean, and that was the one that the article was mainly about. At the end of the article, there was kind of an epilogue that said that they had recently discovered the same evidence of the western, the bigger Arctic,
2: yes,
7: Antarctic layer, the ice layer.
2: Right,
7: had slid in.
2: Right.
7: But it said if the smaller one had slid in, besides the waves that it would produce, probably would be, you know, thousands of feet high, but it would raise the sea level by, I think the figure was 60 feet, which would give me oceanfront property here on Kauai. But if the bigger ice shelf was to go, which computer models that they ran, some scientists ran, and it was noted in this article, if it actually went in, that it would raise worldwide sea level by 200 feet. And I just this last month was reading in one of the magazines that I read, and I can't remember which one, but there is a whole article about this same thing, not so much the ice shelf, but the entire continental cap, and it has to do with the glacial streams that occur underneath these ice layers. Apparently, when melting occurs, or at least by their computer models, when melting occurs, this water accumulates underneath this ice and becomes a frictionless type of a coating, a super cold frictionless coating, which is what allows this whole cap to it in one motion just sort of boom into the ocean. So
2: well, this has sure been a cheery little call. At any rate, we'll have more information for you tomorrow night, and I very much appreciate what you've said.
7: Well, I really enjoy listening to your show. I do think that in my own personal beliefs is that we're not going to see anything in a major, major catastrophe. I mean, there have been these sorts of things but as far as taking out the whole of the human population at one time, I really think that God has different plans for us. We're intended to become, an example for a whole universe of people that have, grown into spiritual truth. And
2: great, that's just what I
7: don't think he plans to cut us off.
2: Right. Well, I hope not, and I don't want to serve as an example. Remember when you were younger, parents? Remember getting punished? You wouldn't want to serve as an example. so God could turn to the rest of the cosmos and see. See? These things we call human beings, these two-legged things, they misbehaved. See what happened to them? You all watch the step now. East of the Rockies, you're on the air. Hello.
8: Yeah, I wanted to talk to you off the air about the thing in Wilmington sometime.
2: Well, I can't talk to you off the air. Why don't you just tell everybody?
8: Well, it's going to take about 15, 20 minutes.
2: Well, right.
8: About the
2: what do you know about
8: car in Wilmington?
2: I understand.
8: In Wilmington.
2: What do you are you now in Wilmington?
8: No, I
2: used to.
8: Used to
2: live there. All right.
8: And I have a lot of friends and family in the military that know some things that have told me, hinted a few things, you know.
2: Well, all we know is there was a UFO sighting, or several, near Wilmington.
8: Mm-hmm.
2: That I've got reports that a mid-50s car fell out of the sky in Wilmington. Literally fell out of the sky.
8: Yeah.
2: Is that what you know to be true?
8: I don't know so much that it's true or not. I do know that there are cranes down on the docks where the car supposedly fell out.
2: Yeah.
8: Also, I think I may have actually been on one of them ships. You know, the spaceship.
2: You think you might have been?
8: Well, it's like vague memory type thing.
2: Mm-hmm.
8: Like there might be some kind of memory erasure or something.
2: Do you remember seeing a mid-50s car on one of the ships?
8: No.
2: No? Well, you said you have friends who have been hinting or telling you things.
8: Yeah.
2: I would rather concentrate on that. What mm-hmm. have they told you?
8: Well, like I say, it's too much to go into detail right now in the air. And
2: try me, sir.
8: Well, how much longer are you going to be on?
2: Well, look, quit asking me how much longer we're going to be on. Just start talking.
8: Okay, well, for one, if you notice, a lot of the sightings are in places where there's likely to be some kind of underground, subterranean type of military installation. And I think, personally, that the UFOs might actually be our own government concoction.
2: That's true. They might be.
8: And as far as the grays that you see on Dark Skies, the show, I really think that's just entertainment. I know that there are military installations underground. I've been in one that's now defunct there in San Pedro.
2: Now, you're sure about that, or you think you might have been?
8: I'm sure I'm being in there. It's a museum.
2: It's a museum?
8: Yeah, it's an old World War II. It's defunct. They've opened it up. I think something to do with MacArthur is in the name.
2: Okay. Help me out here. What does all this have to do with a mid-50s car falling out of the sky?
8: Well, it kind of relates to it. It could be that somebody picked up a car in the crane and swung it around. Or it could be that a car dropped out of the sky. I think all of this might just be publicity.
2: For what?
8: Well, to make us think that there's aliens and not kind of a diversion thing, you know? Make us think that there's aliens instead of actual Earth-originated spaceships.
2: I see. So maybe then the government loaded a mid-50s car on a high-altitude transport, dumped that sucker out, comes crashing down to make us think there are aliens to divert our attention from something else, right?
8: Yeah, pretty much.
2: Okay, I think I've got it. I appreciate the call, sir. Seems like a lot of trouble to go to, doesn't it? All right, well, it's the top of the hour. We'll take a break here, and we will be back, I think. I'm Art Bell, and this is CBC.

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1: Me too. Good morning. Great to be here. I'm Art Bell. Back after a short but great vacation into Mexico. I'm telling you guys right now, you watch. News from Mexico is going to be coming soon. There's troubles down there. And we're going to be feeling it. Trust me when I tell you that. Dear Art, I believe I can estimate roughly the effect on sea level of the melting of the ice shelf. I heard once that if all of the ice on Earth melted, sea level would be raised about 600 feet. If we estimate the amount of water trapped in this ice above the surface of sea due to the accumulation of precipitation on the shelf, this might be 1/1,000th to 1/5,000th of the total volume. In other words, the melting of this ice would raise sea level somewhere between 2 and 8 inches in some coastal areas, and on islands, this could have a significant effect. In other areas, the effect would be virtually unnoticeable. The addition of this volume of fresh water to the oceans probably would have very little effect overall. Remember, when it rains, large amounts of fresh water are deposited on the surface of the ocean. That certainly is true, but not in this kind of amount all at once. I'm not sure how the assimilation of that would be. Mike in San Jose. West of the Rockies, you're on the air.
2: This is West of the Rockies?
1: Yes.
2: Actually, this is Robert from San Diego.
1: Well, you're definitely west of the Rockies, Robert.
2: Thank you very much. I'm calling from North Island Naval Station, San Diego.
1: Yes, sir.
2: Hey, last time I was on your show was about 3 years ago when I won a debate that Clinton was a great president. It's been a while. I have an interesting theory for you about UFOs and aliens. You know, Carl Sagan didn't really believe in the popular belief of aliens. You know, he believes in life in outer space, but believes that the odds of life in outer space evolving to look like they do in popular fiction is probably a million to one.
1: Well, you know, only if we could only ask Carl Sagan now, he would have those answers.
2: Well, I think I have an answer for him. I've been thinking, if when you look at the drawings of aliens and what people think they look like, they pretty much look like us. They look like they have heads and
1: Well, the eyes are a little different.
2: But they're bipedal. You know,
1: yes.
2: So I'm thinking maybe that the aliens are not coming from outer space, that they're actually from Earth. They're somewhere on Earth, we can't find them, or they came from Earth and left Earth a long time ago. But in any event, they are from the product of the same evolution that we are from, and that's why they look as they do.
1: Well, that's as good a theory as anybody's.
2: Thank you very much.
1: Oh, you're welcome. Take care. That they have a loose relationship to us, or it may be that on planets with a reasonable gravity, that which wouldn't crush you and make you into a pancake, or that where you'd be so light you'd be taking 25-foot jumps into the air, but planets with similar amounts of gravity would tend to evolve creatures that would be, at least in some respects, similar to humans. I mean, that makes sense, I think. West of the Rockies, you're on the air.
3: Hey, Art, it's Greg from Denver.
1: Hi, Greg.
3: How are you?
1: Fine.
3: Got a theory about the ice bank.
1: All right.
3: Melting. Kind of ties in with what Major Dan was saying about the plant pathogen.
1: Yes.
3: And how we'll end up resorting to fishing the oceans.
1: Yes.
3: In the ice bank, suppose there's some ancient, possibly, virus or something in the ice that, as it melts, will be released into the ocean.
1: Great.
3: You know, just an idea, but that might be a possibility.
1: A long-frozen virus that will suddenly be released into the ocean.
3: Right.
4: Probably killing all the plankton.
3: Possibly creating a disaster down the food chain and so forth. So if that ties in with our lack of food outside of the ocean, you know, that would... Anyway. And also about the... just wanted to mention that the movie Asteroid coming out.
4: Yes.
3: On TV.
4: This coming Sunday and Monday.
3: Right. And just wanted to mention that part of it was filmed here in Denver.
4: Oh, really?
3: Yeah, so they had torn down a mall, and actually they scattered out that site to use it as part of the shots for after the impact, so.
4: I'm looking forward to the movie. I just wonder, thank you for the call, with all of the news about asteroids, and I've got a lot of news sitting right here, and I've been kind of holding it because it is something we are going to discuss tomorrow night. I'm a little... Is it wrong to be suspicious? I mean, all of a sudden we're told that they have found a near-Earth asteroid that has the possibility, a very short return time, of hitting Earth. Now, we've got a movie, or we've had many movies, actually, about this kind of thing, and I am, frankly and honestly, a little suspicious. Should I be? Do I have reason to be? Are you? It's almost like fiction preceding reality, or a known reality being presented as fiction to accustom us to the idea. So when the sucker hits, we'll say, oh yeah, an asteroid. Now I know that sounds a little paranoid, and maybe it is. But I find it a little more than just simply coincidental. West of the Rockies, you're on the air. Hi.
5: Hi, Art. How are you doing?
4: Okay.
5: Art, I want to talk about a subject that was probably 4 months old.
4: All right.
5: What it was I think a guy with a camper that was doing water injection and said he got, excuse me, off. Like 45 miles per gallon out of the thing or something.
4: Yeah.
5: I know that's a long ways back. You were fascinated by the fact that he was burning about, I think, 8 gallons of water for 1 gallon of gas or something like that.
4: Yeah.
5: Mm-hmm. Yeah. Well, I was going to mention that I think, you know, I'm not a physics expert, but... a vehicle can actually generate as much as 15 gallons of water for every gallon of gas it burns.
4: Well, I think that might be right. I mean, you can look at a tailpipe and you'll see water dripping out of it.
5: Yeah, it runs out.
4: Right.
5: Well, you know, the point I wanted to make on that was that, you know, it's not a not an exceptional thing. I, you know, didn't want to say that, or I wanted to say that... you know, no big deal. If you're using
4: I'll tell you even a bigger no big deal. Okay. I've got a Geo Metro out here. I get almost 60 miles to the gallon, and I don't even put water in it.
5: Yeah, yeah, and you don't need to.
4: How about that?
5: I think the reason for water injection, and it's a good one, if you look into the aircraft industry in the past anyway, and probably even currently, is that... water injection, what it tends to do is knock out the carbon in a motor.
4: Right.
5: And so if you've got highly leaded gases, which are typically aircraft, you know, and if you look at aircraft, it's not untypical to see water injection.
4: With the use of kerosene in jet aircraft, you mean?
5: No, I'm talking about your...
4: Piston engine conventional aircraft.
5: Yeah.
4: Okay.
5: Is that I think typically what happens is that when you get the highly leaded gases, if you throw a little water in there, it helps to keep the carbon free.
4: Mm-hmm. Yes, I've heard that, and more completely burns the fuel and a lot of other things. I'm familiar with that. I've got a question I want to ask some of you who know about aircraft. The use of kerosene, of course, in jet aircraft, and the reason I mention that is, sitting in a 737 the other day, I was nearly overwhelmed with the smell of kerosene. Of course, is what the jet was using. But it was very, very strong, and a great deal of kerosene is burned, and I'm not sure how completely the kerosene is burned. An awful lot of it must be residual in the atmosphere as a jet makes passage. And I would like to ask if, A, that really is true, and, B, what effects ecologically that would have. Is that a hard question? Wildcard Line, you're on the air. Hi.
6: Hi, Art. There's a movie that I would suggest you watch. I recorded it last night. I don't know if it's in the store or anything, but it's called Whoops Apocalypse.
4: Really?
6: And it's a comedy, and I'm sort of screening it now again for the fourth time in two nights, but it is so funny. It is so funny. It's a sort of a spoof on the Falklands War in the 80s.
4: Yes, I recall.
6: And it's just total comedy, and it has some good stars in it.
4: Who's running it?
6: Who's running it?
4: Yeah.
6: Who's in the show, you mean?
4: No, you said you taped it.
6: Oh, I'm sort of watching it now. I just turned it down, but
4: No. You taped it off of what?
6: Oh, off of television. It was off the Comedy Channel last night.
4: That's what I wanted to know.
6: But don't let anyone tell you the end, because it's very surprising, and it stars Loretta Swit as president. But every inch of it is totally funny, I tell you. And just get a check of it. And then something else. Let's see. I talked with someone who is over from China recently,
4: yes,
6: last night, and I asked him about the pyramids that are supposed to be over there. Mm-hmm. And he did not know anything about it, but surprisingly, without him even knowing of my interest in your show or UFOs, he said, but there are UFOs. And so I'm going to talk to him again maybe later on and try to ask more questions very carefully.
4: Mm-hmm. All right, I would appreciate that. There's also a lot of news coming from China. And it's not good. The communist Chinese have already squarely indicated that the people in Hong Kong can kiss off their civil rights. And there's going to be a big crackdown. Hong Kong is going to be taken over in July. And I'm going to have a guest on. As a matter of fact, I'm looking for a good guest on the takeover of Hong Kong. What a sad, sad thing this is going to be. Yes, the communists will maintain some sort of economic open door to the West through Hong Kong, I'm sure. But for the many residents of Hong Kong, life is about to change drastically and sadly. And I think that I would not go back to Hong Kong. It was a very, very happy place when I was there a couple of years ago. And communist China was a very, very unhappy place. And the only real difference, other than a substantial economic difference, would be the government that was running these places. And when the government in Hong Kong is the same as that in communist China, there are going to be a lot of very unhappy people. It's just not going to be the same place. So I'm going to have a guest about that. Wildcard Line, you're on the air. Hi. Missed you. West of the Rocky, on the air, good morning.
7: Hey, Art, this is the Italian Stallion.
4: Yes.
7: How's your vacation, good?
4: Yeah, great.
7: Hey, I have two things I'm really concerned with. First of all the military craft that have been brushing against our passenger airliners.
4: Yes.
7: And I feel that's real strange, and I think it's been going on for a lot of years. And not only that, I think our passenger airlines having the radar detection on them, I don't think the military aircraft would, you know, that the military would ever admit it, you know, unless we had those kind of instruments on the plane. And I just kind of wondering, why is that happening all the time? And the 800 flight, I really believe that it was shot down, and our government is denying the whole thing. I really, in my heart, believe that it was shot down. And
4: where do you think the proof of that is?
7: There's proof of it, but they're not going to let it out. If they ever let something like that out,
4: Well,
7: you could see what would happen to...
4: Yeah, but I mean, what are you basing it on?
7: Just because of the news lately about how these fighter aircraft are coming out of nowhere and brushing against, you know...
4: Yeah, but what does that have to do with the shoot down of a civilian plane?
7: Well, I believe there's a lot of gung-ho fighter pilots out there that just coming up, you know, against some of these passenger airlines. I really think that, you know, that shouldn't happen at all. I
4: so mean, you think some gung-ho fighter pilot shot it down, shot it
7: I really believe that, and our government would never admit it.
4: For the fun of it?
7: And then not for the fun of it, but I don't, you know, I'm not sure what's going on, but why is this happening now, and why is it they're looking into, like, Texas and, what, New York it was? Somewhere off to Florida or somewhere, it was...
4: I know. All right, well, the last I heard with regard to Flight 800 is, once again, they're holding all three options open. Mechanical problems, a missile, blah, blah, blah. All options are being held open, according to the FBI. The story keeps changing. Well, we're going to break here. We'll be right back. You're listening to the CBC Radio Network. I'm Art Bell.

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1: That's what it is, all right. Good morning, everybody. It's great to be here. I'm Art Bell. Now, listen, I'm just going to read this to you because this is the home of the strange, and I would like to run it by you. It comes from Mark, who faxes from La Selva Beach, California. Dear Art, recently I went to the doctor complaining of muscle twitching in my eyelids. I experienced this briefly a few months ago and again over the last 2 weeks. I thought it was just stress the first time, but this time there wasn't anything causing stress in my life, so I thought I'd have a doctor check it out. The nurse took me into one of the examination rooms and asked what brought me in that morning, so I told her about the twitching. She just smiled and said, "We've been getting a lot of that lately." She assured me it was probably nothing. A good friend of hers, in fact, had been experiencing the same thing. What gives, Art? Could you please ask some of your listeners if any of them are experiencing similar symptoms? Thanks, Mark from La Selva Beach, California. What about it, folks? Anybody else out there have an unaccounted-for twitch? All right, back to the lines and east of the Rockies. You're on the air. Good morning.
2: Hi, Art. Doran from Washington?
1: Yes, sir.
2: Okay.
1: You're not very strong, so you're going to have to get into that phone.
2: Okay, let me speak into the phone a bit.
1: Oh, that's good.
2: Okay. I heard you're afraid of the OBE experiences.
1: Mm-hmm.
2: So, one thing, after listening to your show, I was greatly relieved because every once in a while a voice would say, you know, Doran, and clear as a bell, first thing in the morning.
1: Call your name?
2: Call my name. It is startling, extremely startling. But what's even more strange is many mornings I will look at the clock
1: before
2: I wake up. And this actually happened. I took a nap tonight and looked at the clock. It was 9 p.m.
1: Mm-hmm.
2: Then my sister called me. I woke up and looked at the clock. It was 9 p.m.
1: Oh.
2: So it happens very frequently.
1: Well, I don't know how that exactly relates to OBEs, thank you. I do know this. I have the ability to wake up, and I think a lot of people can do this. I can program myself to wake up exactly when I want to the minute. If I decide before I go to sleep I want to be up at a certain time, I wake up. I look at the clock. And it's like an internal alarm clock went off. Now, I've only been able to do that as an adult. When I was a child, you couldn't get me out of bed with a stick of dynamite. I mean, I could sleep through people pounding on me. And I was always late.

0: And I was telling
1: when she said that to you, how did you take it?
0: I was flabbergasted.
2: I mean, being left for a lizard is a real bummer.
0: Yeah.
2: Essentially a lizard.
0: I mean, if this is happening quite a bit, we're all in danger, I suppose.
2: Well, you know, I know it's an old twist. But frankly, any woman who would leave you for a lizard,
0: yeah,
2: you don't want her anyway.
0: Yeah, that's true.
2: Yeah,
0: but it was a strange story, you know. It was
2: she actually
0: very
2: came,
0: detailed.
2: She actually came to you, and
0: well, she gave this as the reason why she left me.
2: Mm-hmm.
0: Yeah. I guess I couldn't compare her to a lizard, you know.
2: Well, I realize it would be hard to take.
0: Yeah.
2: I don't know what to tell you. We had a girl named Pam on,
0: uh-huh.
2: And she claimed to have a lizard lover.
0: Really?
2: Yes.
0: Yeah,
2: which she claimed was superior to any human lover she had ever had.
0: That's similar to what I was told.
2: Really?
0: Yeah. Now, do you think all this stuff is true? Or?
2: Well, I don't know, but it seems exceptionally cruel, whether it's true or not, for your girlfriend, ex now, to have told you this. I mean, she could have made up something better, like a human guy. I mean, then gone off to her lizard, and you wouldn't have been shocked.
0: Well, she says they're better than humans.
2: Yeah, I know. I know. I keep hearing it, too. It's a whale of a tale. Lizard tale.
0: Maybe you should ask other people if this has happened to them.
2: All right.
0: Okay.
2: We'll do that, sir. Thank you very much for the call, and as I said, the only comfort that I can possibly give you is that any woman who would leave somebody like yourself for a lizard, well, you're better off without her. That's just sort of a new twist on an old tale. No pun intended. West of the Rockies, you're on the air. Hello.
3: Hey, good evening, Art.
2: And to you.
3: I wanted to make a comment about the caller who just mentioned hearing his name in the morning.
2: Oh, yes.
3: I've read that in a book, that is a common symptom of people having as a precursor to an OBE.
2: Really?
3: Yes, in addition to, like, hearing chimes or wind or roar, hearing, like, an eerie calling of your name. And also on that subject, I just thought you'd be interested. I never had any OBEs until listening to your show.
2: Yes.
3: Within 2 days of starting to listen to your show, you had on Al Taylor.
2: Correct.
3: And I started having OBEs. I had about 3 of them in 1 week.
2: Well, I'm sure that being conscious of the fact that it can occur subconsciously has probably allowed you to begin to have them. So,
3: right. And let me make one more comment, because this is I've been trying to have them for months.
2: So then do you thank us or curse us?
3: Oh, I thank you. It's a real exciting experience. I've been trying to have them more frequently. But the funny thing is I went for months without having any of them. And then just last week you had a replay of Al Taylor on.
2: And yeah, here we went again, huh?
3: Listen to this. I was just about to have one. Your show was still on. I fell asleep. No insult there. And I was conscious. And listening to your show as I was in the pre-stage where you get into the vibratory stage.
2: Oh, that I know about, yes.
3: And you just happened to be on the subject of the entity, and the fear scared me away from going floating out.
2: Well, I guess since you like them, that's bad.
3: That's true. You have to really get past the fear, though. That's really the obstacle, like people were saying. Once you're there, it's all your imagination and the power of your mind. It's very true.
2: All right, my friend. Thank you, and good travels to you. First-time caller line, you're on the air. Good morning.
4: Hello, Art.
2: Hello.
4: Hi, let's see, I live here in Perump.
2: I beg your pardon?
4: I live here in Perump.
2: You live in Perump.
4: Right. I have a friend that saw the same craft you saw about the same time.
2: Oh?
4: Yeah. And, also my wife and I, we were driving across the valley, and we saw... I've been out here several years, and we saw a two lights

0: that were green, and they traveled across the valley real fast.
1: Well, believe me, sir, you're not alone. We have, as you well know, this is an area where all kinds of things are going on. From there or here, I don't know. But in the Pahrump Valley, many, many things are seen. And everybody in the valley who's been here for any period of time has seen them. A lot of people don't talk about them at all. I don't blame them. But this is an area of, let's see, how west of the Rockies, you're on the air. Good morning.
2: Hello.
1: Hello.
2: Hi, my name is Kirid from L.A.
1: Yes, sir.
2: Do you have a pen in front of you?
1: Almost.
2: To write down a number so you can see it in front of you.
1: All right.
2: Okay, it's 6, comma, 0, 0, 2, comma, 0, 2, 0, comma, 2, 0, 6.
1: Okay.
2: That's the approximate population of the world in April.
1: Okay.
2: You know, when we started the year, when we started last year, we were at 5.5 billion.
1: Yes.
2: You're familiar with the Bible, the mark of the beast. I'm sure you've heard about that a bunch of times. It says, for he who has knowledge, let him know that the number is 666.
1: Yes, and we have a 6, and then 2, and then 3 twos, which is a 6, and then another 6 at the end.
2: It says 6, 3 score, and 6.
1: Yeah.
2: For he who has knowledge, which means it's not exactly the way it's written. There's something that you have to figure out there. If you write out that number as, I'm sorry, it's 600, 3 score, and 6. If you write out that number, 600, 3
1: right.
2: score, which is 320s,
1: right.
2: and then 6,
1: right.
2: you have the population in April.
1: Cool.
2: Just thought it might be a little interesting for you.
1: Sometime in April. They don't know, of course, exactly when.
2: April, May, or June, actually.
1: April, May, or June. In the spring sometime.
2: Right.
1: Uh-huh. Well, that probably is when the guff is going to run out of new souls. And then, of course, all the tribulation will begin. Frogs will rain from the sky, many-legged frogs, followed by the end of everything.
2: Well, maybe, maybe not.
1: End of time.
2: Just a fun idea to play with.
1: Either that, or it's just a number.
2: Right.
1: All right?
2: Well, take care.
1: Thank you very much. I love my numerologists up there. East of the Rockies, you're on the air. Hi.
3: Oh, Art, this is Rose.
1: I beg your pardon?
3: My name is Rose. I'm in El Paso.
1: Rose in El Paso.
3: Right. I sent you a postcard about my cat, Barty, who saved me from a bird. Anyhow, I was wondering what the station is in San Juan. Where we go?
1: Well, the station is not yet. But
3: not yet. Okay, I heard.
1: I'll give you a hint. It's going to be at 10,000 water in San Juan.
3: Okay, well, I see I have friends there. And I want to let them know because...
1: Tell them we're coming.
3: Okay.
1: All right.
3: Soon?
1: Soon.
3: Okay, thank you.
1: Yep, bye. First time caller line, you're on the air. Hi.
4: Oh, yes, this is Horace. I'm glad to have you back from vacation, Art.
1: Well, thank you, Horace. Glad to be back.
4: Yes.
1: Horace?
4: Yes.
1: Turn your radio off.
4: Oh, I'm sorry.
1: Quite all right.
4: Yes, are you in the mood for when someone tells something that's happened in their company, whistleblower?
1: You mean you're a whistleblower?
4: Well, I'm excited to be tonight, Art.
1: All right, Horace, blow your whistle.
4: Well, first of all, you know, my sister worked for William Paley back in the mid-60s.
1: Really?
4: She did.
1: Cool.
4: For CBS for quite a few years there.
1: Right.
4: And I work, believe it or not, for ABC back east. I'm in Seattle right now.
1: You're a traitor, Horace.
4: And some of the shop talk around there is quite interesting that, you know, I heard on your program not too long ago where you're saying that the national news has not really reported the Title 50.
1: Yes.
4: Well, guess what, Art? They know about it.
1: They do.
4: They do, and what the deal is here, Art, is that you know that all three of the network anchors know about this. but they are not allowed to broadcast it because the chairpersons of the corporation that owns the broadcast company will not let them keep it on a pretty short leash there.
1: How about Fox?
4: Fox
1: will do anything.
4: I don't know about Fox. I do know that.
1: How about CNN?
4: Wolf Blitzer, in the mail here is Wolf Blitzer knows about it, and he's trying to find out some way to let it out.
1: Well, I have no problem talking about it. I talk about it all the time. Of course, they might kill me, but they haven't yet.
4: Well, you know, the thing of it is that they've got, there's three, what they call the three runaway cannons in this whole area here. Ted Koppel, and let's see, I'm a little nervous here, Art. I never called him before. What's the gentleman that has the David Brinkley program now?
1: Well, nobody really has it now. I mean, it's Cokie Roberts and a company. As a matter of fact, they're talking about having somebody take over Brinkley. I'm trying to recall who it was.
4: For some reason, my mind just...
1: Are you talking about Sam Donaldson?
4: Sam Donaldson, yes.
1: Okay.
4: And Sam Donaldson and Walter Cronkite have got wind of this, but they don't know exactly what it is. Now, I called Cornell University, and they told me the name of the person that sponsored this bill, and you'll never guess. Our friend Bill.
1: Bill
4: Clinton.
1: Well, I don't know how he could have done that, because it was originally instituted, this U.S. code, back in the 50s, and Bill Clinton was just a political gleam in somebody's eye. So how could he have done that?
4: No, according to what they've been talking about, it was passed 2 years ago.
1: No.
4: 2 years ago?
1: No, that's wrong.
4: Well, then we've been getting some bad information in here from Cornell, because that's what they apprised us of.
1: It was either in the 50s or the 60s. Somebody will tell us, but I assure you it was not a Bill Clinton baby. So you can blame that one on somebody, but I don't think Bill Clinton. Anyway, east of the Rockies, you're on the air. Hi.
5: Hi, my name is Christian. I'm calling from Minnesota.
1: Yes, sir.
5: I had a couple questions for you. I work at night, so I listen to your show. I'm just a recent listener, so my questions are from tonight. One of them was, you were talking about the Larsen ice.
1: Yeah, it's going to be a subject of more depth tomorrow night. But
5: right.
1: Yes.
5: Uh-huh. One of your callers said that if they were to melt, it could raise the ocean level 200 feet. What would that do to the structure of the United States?
1: Well, I doubt that it would bother the people in El Paso. But, you know, if you're in Manhattan or L.A. or San Diego or Seattle, you probably have a pretty big problem.
5: Okay. The other question I have was, you were talking about some creature or something that started with a C.
1: Chupacabra.
5: That's it. What is that?
1: It's something you never want to meet on a dark night. It is a creature with large red eyes, the ability to move at about 60 miles an hour, three large claws in front, and it drains animals of all their blood. How's that sound?
5: Great.
1: Great?
5: All right, thank you very much.
1: Whatever pleases you, sir. He likes that, huh? Glowing red eyes, sir. Wildcard line, you're on the air.
6: Okay, let me get a radio.
1: Okay.
6: I have a comment about the ice shelf melting.
1: Yes.
6: I would be more concerned with the weight dispersion of 4,400 square miles of ice. It's got to weigh something. And if that much weight is taken off of one particular point on the globe, then it would...
1: start us to wobbling, maybe, huh?
6: Well, yeah, that would be my fear. I mean, I'm not exactly a physicist or anything.
1: Are you a rocket scientist?
6: No.
1: No.
6: I split a few particles on the subatomic level.
1: I see. Well, heaven knows it would be horrible if we began to wobble.
6: Yeah, the weight factor would concern me, I mean.
1: Well,
6: okay, well,
1: it seems to me, yes, we'll talk more about it tomorrow night. I honestly don't know what the implications are. And it's the one thing they're not talking about. Isn't that interesting? I've got a number of stories here on this ice shelf cracking and melting. But I have no stories. I mean, I've got stories absolutely, definitively saying it is occurring. But no stories telling us what it will do. Maybe they don't know. East of the Rockies, you're on the air. Hi.
7: Yeah, hi, Art. This is Paul from Green Bay.
1: Hi, Paul.
7: Hey, how you doing today?
1: I'm doing.
7: Hey, I just wanted to ask you a question about the quickening.
1: All right.
7: It's not an easy one. I just want to know, what would you do if you had the power to either stop it or keep it from happening, even if you knew that it was something that was like meant to be? Would you do it?
1: No, I don't think so. To directly answer your question, I don't think so. I think that whatever is occurring is supposed to occur. That doesn't mean that it's going to be a positive outcome for everybody concerned, but I think we're headed toward a change that must occur. And, you know, it's the old line about not messing around with Mother Nature.
7: Yes, yes, I understand. That's a hard thing that someone would have to deal with, right? You have a good day, and God bless you and your house, okay?
1: Thank you, my friend. Take care. That's a good, as direct an answer as I can give. West of the Rockies, you're on the air with almost no time. Where are you?
8: In San Diego, Norman, San Diego. I think the melting of the ice will cause a polar shift because of the weight between the land and the water so carefully balanced right now.
1: Well, we're going to be looking into this more and more. Listen, say what must be said.
8: Oh. Good night, America.
1: See, there's somebody who knows how to do it from San Diego. From the high desert, new home of the Chupacabra, good night, Cosmos.

0: From the high desert in the great American Southwest, I bid you all good evening, good morning, good afternoon, whatever of the 25 time zones you may lurk in on this earth, all of them covered one way or the other by this very spiffy show called Coast to Coast AM. I'm Art Bell, honored to be here with you for the weekend, and distressed to be having to talk about the death of former President Ronald Reagan at 93 years of age. Ronald Reagan, the cheerful crusader, and he was cheerful, wasn't he? Who devoted his presidency to winning the Cold War, trying to scale back government, and making people believe it was morning in America again, died Saturday after, as you know, a long struggle with Alzheimer's disease. Nancy Reagan said, quote, "My family and I would like the world to know that President Ronald Reagan has passed away after 10 years of Alzheimer's disease at 93 years of age. We appreciate everyone's prayers." From everywhere, of course, across the planet, eulogies are streaming in. And it was a really sad day. Just a really sad day. I was a really big booster of President Reagan's. And a lot of people might not know that who had listened to me in recent years. But in the 80s, I was doing, at least that part of the 80s, very much a political talk show. And I defended Ronald Reagan very hard. Earlier, I'm very good friends with his son, Michael. I spoke to Michael earlier today, briefly. And Michael and I actually talk every couple of weeks. And it was a big blow. But, of course, there was a lot of time when President Reagan had, in a way, he left us today, but he really left us some time ago with Alzheimer's. Nancy Reagan is an ardent supporter, of course, of stem cell research that would have done something, perhaps, for President Reagan. And it is a point of disagreement between Nancy and the current administration, as you know. Well, it's interesting, isn't it, that on the night President Reagan would die, you know, he was a very special man. He, you know, they called him the great communicator. He did something for America. I don't know. He comforted America. He was a very special man. And so it's interesting on that night that I have here tonight a presidential candidate. After the Reagan years, very shortly thereafter, I switched parties and I became a libertarian. And the reason I did that is because I watched candidates campaign, listened to them campaign, and there are extremely sharp differences between Republicans and Democrats when they campaign. I mean, they actually spout this, you know, to the party pure. And then when they get in office, what I noticed after President Reagan was that they didn't govern the way they campaigned. And that's when I became a libertarian, when I began to see not a lot of difference in the way they actually governed. Well, tonight, we're going to talk to Michael Bednarik. Michael went to Indiana University in Bloomington. This is a very interesting story. Began his career as a computer programmer at nuclear power plants in Illinois. Bednarik moved to California, was granted a security clearance to work on the stealth bomber simulator. That's an interesting background. Following changes to California gun laws, Bednarik moved to Texas, where he worked as a senior trainer for Evolutionary Technologies International for 4 years. So he's a techie background. He's volunteered with the Red Cross, has worked as a scoutmaster, enjoys scuba diving and parachuting, is a qualified tandem master and an accelerated free fall instructor. Wow. He essentially came out of nowhere to win the Libertarian nomination. What a surprise. He was not considered one of the two top front runners. Hollywood producer Aaron Russo and radio talk show host Gary Nolan, in fact, were. However, Michael must have done something to make quite an impression on the delegates at the convention, as the vote-in count in the runoff between he and Russo was very close, but he won. And here he is tonight, the Libertarian candidate for the presidency of the United States, Michael Bednarik. Michael, welcome to the program.
1: Thank you so much. I'm glad to be here.
0: And as you know, earlier today I called you with the news of President Reagan's death, and you said, well, should we reschedule? And, you know, I thought about it, and I thought, you know, no. Here comes a man who's running for president, for the presidency himself. Maybe it would be most appropriate, really, to have you on. And perhaps you'd like to say something about the passing of President Reagan.
1: Well, he was one of the presidents that I was honored to vote for. And he was probably the most libertarian president that we've had in the last 75 years.
0: Hear, hear.
1: He ran on the Republican ticket, obviously, but he followed and worked towards making the government smaller. His principles were very libertarian. And, you know, I think that people would vote for that type of a government again, and that's what the Libertarian Party is offering the voters this November.
0: Well, let me ask you about how you did it. I mean, essentially, you did come from nowhere. I mean, you know, usually by the time you get to the convention, it's pretty well known what's going to happen, or if not, pretty close. And number one and number two, and there you were, I guess, what, number three, and now you're, how'd that happen?
1: Well, I started out at the suggestion of many of my friends in Austin. I had been teaching an 8-hour class on the Constitution for about 3 years, and they felt that I had an ability to explain our libertarian message to non-libertarians in a manner that would make them understand it and have it appeal to them. And they felt that if I was running for a national office, that would give me an opportunity to spread our message a little bit further than just Austin, Texas. And so I was happy to pursue that, to try to bring new members into the Libertarian Party, knowing that the people that I spoke to would vote for whoever the delegates nominated in Atlanta. I was certainly not anticipating that it would be me. But we did a lot of hard work, and every state convention that we went to, I diligently talked to the state delegates, expressed my my platform, which is very similar among libertarian candidates, and tried to establish relationships with people so that I would be more than just a passing candidate.
0: Well, you must have found a way to connect with the true believers.
1: Well, again, I adhere very strictly to the libertarian principle. I'm unwilling to compromise when it comes to the Bill of Rights and people's individual rights. And apparently, my performance in the debate on Saturday night seemed to really turn the tide.
0: Huh. Maybe, perhaps then you can explain. I have some friends that are ardent conservative Republicans. And they frequently say to me, explain the difference between libertarianism and conservative philosophy. I mean, define the difference. Where is the difference? Because the two, many times, seem very close.
1: Well, in many cases, we are close. We, the Libertarian Party, holds similarities to both the Republicans and Democrats. We are similar to Republicans in that they profess to want a smaller government, and they are fiscally conservative. They want people to retain control of their own money and their own investments.
0: Mm-hmm.
1: Where we differ is in social rights, and this is where we fall more in line with the Democrats, who are socially liberal, who feel that people ought to be allowed to do whatever they want with their life as long as they are not hurting someone else. And so libertarians basically take the best from both parties and try to offer that back to the people.
0: Did you hear what I said at the beginning of the program about why I became a libertarian? Because I began not to see a difference between the way presidents would govern and people
1: right.
0: in office would govern. Running, that's one thing, but then achieving office and actually doing it, something else again.
1: That's true. And one thing that libertarians have never done is raised people's taxes. We have a economic problem in the United States right now. Many people are out of work. The people who are working are concerned about being out of work. The free trade agreements that our government has established is causing an economic environment which sends jobs out of the country, making it less likely that they will return.
0: Well, Michael, I just heard earlier today it's just 5.something% unemployment. You mean that's not an accurate number?
1: I don't know. I haven't been able to keep tabs on exactly what the unemployment rates are. But if we switch technologies, people may be unemployed for a short period of time and then move into a new field as they mm-hmm. develop skills. But if we create an environment of regulations which make it more and more expensive for companies to perform their manufacturing or do their assembling here in the United States, they are likely to move their manufacturing offshore. And once they've moved the production offshore, it's going to be much harder to bring it back. And when people are unemployed because of the shift in jobs out of the country, there are no new jobs. There are less jobs in the United States that they can switch to.
0: Well, I was being a little facetious because I was trying to suggest that perhaps the numbers are cooked a little bit. In other words, people who have given up looking for work, for example, are taken off the count of how many are really unemployed.
1: Well, I understand.
0: So it's probably many more. We should examine some things that libertarians stand for. And why not start with maybe the roughest, or maybe it isn't the roughest, I don't know, but the war in Iraq?
1: Well, fundamentally, the war in Iraq is unconstitutional. Congress has a responsibility to declare that war, and basically they pass that information off to the president. However, this particular instance started when on September 11th, when our World Trade Center was destroyed, and it was touted that Osama bin Laden was the culprit, and we originally started searching for him, and then somewhere along the line, we switched from Osama bin Laden to Saddam Hussein, and I never really understood a clear change. I don't know how we went from Afghanistan to Iraq.
0: I never got that either, and I still don't, Michael. I still don't. So, if you were to become president, you would get the United States. You know, that's an interesting question in itself. I mean, we are now there and extremely committed. So, realistically, if you were to walk into the White House, what could you do?
1: Well, what I could do is give my military leaders the instructions to bring our troops home as quickly and safely as possible. I understand that when you're removing your troops from the field, that gives the enemy an opportunity to attack. And we have lost far too many American lives already. So bringing them home quickly is important, but not nearly as important as bringing them home safely with as few additional fatalities as possible.
0: What do you see as our current strategy in Iraq to turn it into a democracy?
1: Well, first of all, the United States is not a democracy. We are a constitutional republic.
0: Right.
1: The founding fathers didn't like a democracy, considering it a tyranny of the majority. And the Constitution does not give us the responsibility of establishing democracies around the world. It only gives us the responsibility of protecting American citizens.
0: It does seem to say just that, doesn't it?
1: Yes, it does. Yeah. And the Constitution is actually very clear. It is written in simple terms, and most people who read it in my class are usually shocked to discover what the government is actually allowed to do. I will direct them to a particular clause, and they'll read that, and then in some disbelief, look at me and say, well, Congress can't do that. And the beautiful thing is that they've figured this all out by themselves. It's not something that I've, you know, instilled in them.
0: Oh, yes. Okay, because of time, we're going to have to move through some things, but we may come back to some of them. The right to keep and bear arms, I'm a gigantic supporter of the Second Amendment, a big supporter of the Second Amendment, and it's going in mixed ways in the United States right now. In some areas of the U.S., you can't own a gun.
1: Right.
0: You go to jail. Own a gun, go to jail. Other areas of the United States, you can get a license to carry a concealed weapon. So where do libertarians stand on in this field?
1: Well, first of all, people need to understand the difference between rights and privileges. A right is something that you can do without asking. A privilege is something which a person or entity of higher authority allows you to do.
0: Mm-hmm.
1: And that makes rights and privileges opposites, based on whether or not you have to get permission. Nobody in the United States currently has to get a government permit in order to go to church, because freedom of religion is protected by the First Amendment.
0: Quite right.
1: The Second Amendment works the same way. I mean, people may not like the fact that I carry a gun. It may make them nervous. They may go home and toss and turn at night. But my rights are not predicated on whether someone else feels comfortable with it. And so my position is that 20,000 gun laws in the United States are unconstitutional because they violate a person's right to protect their life and property.
0: Oddly, of course, our president, Reagan, wasn't carrying a gun when he got shot, and oddly, it resulted in new laws to, you know, ban guns, and
1: right,
0: control guns. And so the Libertarian Party then is very much purely behind the right to bear arms, period. It is what it says it is, the right.
1: That's correct. And I would like to point out that, you know, if a half a dozen passengers on the airplanes were allowed to exercise their Second Amendment rights, the terrorists on September 11th would never have gotten past the beverage cart.
0: As president, how would you have handled the situation at 9/11?
1: Well, assuming that 9/11 still happened, one of the things that we need to do is to give demonstrable proof of who did the actions.
0: Mm-hmm.
1: I'm fairly certain that we should have been able to collect evidence, and if Osama bin Laden was the perpetrator, we would be able to show Congress and the American people the proof. In fact, the people of Afghanistan were willing to offer him up if we could only, you know, show some conclusive proof that he was involved and that he was at fault. Internationally, we need to operate law the same way, and, you know, you are innocent until proven guilty.
0: It's interesting. You said, I caught you saying, assuming it had still happened, had there been some sort of libertarian presidency for some time, you think there's a chance it would not have happened? It was obvious intelligence failure, they're saying.
1: Well, that's true, but the environment... what we have American troops in over 130 countries around the world. We've got our troops stationed there. We are influencing other countries, the governments of other countries. We're influencing their economies. And politically, we are poking them in the eye with a sharp stick. And then we seem to be surprised when these other countries are unhappy with our foreign policy. The Iraqi people want to be sovereign. They want basically the same thing that all Americans want. They just want to be left alone to live their lives and operate their governments without interference. And the Iraqis want to operate their government without U.S. or U.N. interference. And I think that if we followed George Washington's advice and established economic ties with all countries and had entangling alliances with none, then there would be less reason for other countries to hate us. We wouldn't be there interfering, and if we had strong economic ties, we would be providing them with goods and services that raise their standard of living and improve their lifestyle. and it's very unlikely that they're going to bite the hand that feeds them. So if we are trading with them and helping them, we become their friends, and I think that would be go a long way towards world peace.
0: Was there sufficient cause to go to Iraq in the first place? I mean, was there? Did we have enough cause to go in? No weapons of mass destruction to speak of yet, and I guess all that's left is the tyranny that was going on in Iraq. Certainly he was a brutal leader who did have rape rooms, did torture people, was a bad guy.
1: There is no doubt. I mean, libertarians understand that Saddam Hussein was an evil person, and the world is certainly better off without him. But the reason that we were given for going into Iraq was the weapons of mass destruction, uh-huh. and a sense of imminent threat that if we don't do this right now, then eventually the United States will be attacked, and we're going to have this dramatic loss of life. And I don't think that history has played that out, and I don't believe that we were under the significant threat that we were told we were.
0: So do you think we stand any chance of just, turning them into a significant republic, a relatively free country, when the last boot leaves Iraq land?
1: I don't know that it is possible to do that. The 13th Amendment was passed in, I believe it was 1865, establishing that there was no slavery. Well, ideally, as soon as that amendment was passed, blacks and whites would be treated the same, and we would all respect each other. Clearly, history shows that was not the case. Easily for another 100 years, there was racial tension, and still today, there is some evidence of that. And so, looking at our own history, it's clear that you're not going to be able to change public opinion overnight simply by passing a law. It's ridiculous for Americans to assume that we can just waltz into Iraq and write up some, wonderful constitution, and that the Iraqi people are just going to adhere to all these rules, that all of their personal biases and emotions are just going to change just because the wonderful Americans are there. I don't think that's practical, and it's also not one of the powers that we have delegated to Congress.
0: So you would then tell our generals to begin getting us out as safely as possible, but out.
1: But out, yes. If my military leaders suggested that it would take more than 6 months, I would call them into my Oval Office and have them explain precisely why it was taking that long.
0: All right. Hold on. Michael Bednarik is my guest. He's the Libertarian Party's candidate for the presidency of the United States. Good evening from the high desert. In the middle of a soft desert night, where I am, this is Coast to Coast AM.

0: 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With Art Bell.
1: I'm honored to be speaking with the Libertarian Party's candidate for the presidency of the United States, Michael Bednarik. I'm Art Bell. And so far, it sounds a lot like a Republican. Pretty much like a Republican, doesn't he? But we're about to show you where the differences are, and there are major differences indeed. In the next half hour, Maurice Cottrell, who wrote a book called Terracotta Warriors, The Terracotta Warriors, and he'll explain, among other things, why we live, why we have to die, small little questions like that. We'll be back in just a moment. If you'll just stay right where you are, much more to come.

0: Well, we made it through that one, so we owe the world a break. Once again, here is Michael Anerick. Michael, welcome back. Here's where we're going to probably take a turn away from what sounds quite Republican. Talk a little bit about drugs, for example. We've had now for years and years a gigantic war going on drugs, and one might add, if you believe as we do, the Constitution along with it. What would you do about drugs?
1: Well, there are a lot of things about the Libertarian Party that I'd like to talk about, and undoubtedly I won't have the time. So before I go into the drugs, I'd like to point people to our website.
0: Oh, sure.
1: Which is www.lp.org.
0: LP, as in Libertarian Party.
1: Libertarianparty.org.
0: Right. Okay.
1: And they can also call 1-800-682-1776.
0: That's a good
1: number. And we would be happy to send them some more information about the Libertarian Party.
0: Give the number again. That's a good number by the 1776.
1: Yeah, 1-800-682-1776.
0: Okay. All right. Drugs.
1: Drugs. Libertarians have a bad rap. Everybody supposes that we want to just have drugs rampant in the street and that we really don't care that our children are taking drugs. Well, nothing could be further from the truth. Libertarians love their children at least as much as the Republicans and Democrats, and we want to reduce the amount of drugs that our children take in this country. However, we realize that children take drugs because people sell them.
0: Mm-hmm.
1: People sell them because drugs are extremely profitable. And drugs are extremely profitable only because they are illegal, just like alcohol during the Prohibition. If we decriminalize drugs, the price will plummet precipitously. Basically, the price will come down. And when the price does come down, then there won't be a profit motive for people to bring drugs to this country. And if there's no people bringing the drugs to this country, then there will be fewer drugs for our children to take. Libertarians do not promise a utopian society where there are no drugs. Ultimately, there will always be, some available, and people will take them. But we think that by decriminalizing them, it will dramatically reduce the amount of drugs that are available for our children to take.
0: Can you cite any example in the real world where that's happened, Michael? I've come around to the point where it's not winnable, and so in a way, you might as well toss it out. But what would happen when you did, I don't know. I'm not so sure about that. It's a market-driven thing. People want drugs.
1: Well, in many cases, they start off wanting them, and if they get addicted to them, they have a problem. If they go to the hospitals to get treatment, then they are very likely to be incarcerated because they have this addiction.
0: Right.
1: So another method for reducing the problem would be to decriminalize them so that people who have the problem would be less apprehensive about coming to get treatment for it. They may notice that they're addicted and they, can get off of the drugs a lot sooner. So, there are many cases where, people just are afraid of being arrested and so they remain addicted.
0: True enough. Another hot-button issue, and it's one that I recently examined myself, and that's gay marriage. It's really been all over the headlines, gay marriage. And I was at one time extremely against the idea of gay marriage. But, I had a talk with myself, and I started to ask myself who actually would be hurt by it. And that's the way I asked myself the question, Michael, and it came out, well, I don't really see that anybody would be hurt by it, and maybe they deserve the same kind of things in life that other married people have. And I said, well, maybe I don't have a problem with it. So that was a big surprise for me.
1: It's important to examine where the first marriage licenses came from. Thomas Jefferson didn't have one. George Washington didn't have one. And, people at that point in time would simply declare their union to the community, and they weren't asking for permission. They would just set up a cabin and and begin raising a family.
0: Sure.
1: The very first marriage licenses were instituted just prior to the Civil War, where white people had rights and black people only had privileges. If a black person wanted to marry a white person, the black person would have to get permission from the government. Marriage licenses started out as kind of a prevention of interracial marriages.
0: God, I didn't know that was true.
1: And
0: holy mackerel.
1: Yeah. So, I mean, at one point in time, you know, the idea of having an interracial marriage was just absolutely anathema. And today, we have, you know, people getting married of you know, various nationalities and races. And it doesn't cause more than even a raised eyebrow these days.
0: Quite right.
1: And, it certainly hasn't destroyed our social structure at all. And so I think people need to recognize that individuals have rights. I mean, those are the only kind of rights there are, is individual rights.
0: Mm-hmm.
1: And, you know, the Libertarian Party feels that, you know, all individuals, regardless of their sexual orientation, are individuals. They have an unlimited right to contract with whomever they want. And so we not only support gays' rights to be with one another, we question the government's authority to sanction marriages with any type of a license at all. This is a religious union, and it is really between, you know, those two people and whatever God they, you know, pray to. And if they want to go to the church and have the church bless and sanction their marriage, that's fine, because it would be a personal choice. But the government has no authority whatsoever to be granting permission to people, you know, for any type of a union.
0: All right. For the sake of time, you would. We recently, of course, became burdened or blessed in the eyes of some, I suppose, with the Patriot Act. But you would repeal it, wouldn't you?
1: I certainly would, and it's, I'm flattered that you would know that in advance. The Patriot Act, for anybody who's cared to study it, was passed into law without Congress having the opportunity to read it. And they were so, you know, so impressed with getting something done and mm-hmm. doing something relative to September 11th that they neglected their responsibility to protect our rights and passed the Patriot Act. The Patriot Act is patently unconstitutional because it violates our Fourth Amendment rights to privacy, presumably allowing the government to come in and search your apartment without a search warrant. And it also violates the Sixth Amendment by allowing government to identify people arbitrarily as terrorists and therefore denying them the right to counsel and a right to a phone call and due process of law.
0: Michael, if you don't get to be president, and you may not, you may not win. I mean, realistically, you have to face up to that possibility. And we continue along with Democrats and Republicans for another, say, 20 years or so. And we continue on our present course and the present rate of erosion of our constitutional rights. At what point do you think you'd take a look at the Constitution and say, I don't recognize that we have any of those rights that are described there?
1: Well, depending on who you are, there are many of us that feel we may already be at that point.
0: Uh-huh.
1: And acknowledging that my chances of winning the White House are somewhat less than that of George Bush or John Kerry, nonetheless, we need to do the right thing. We need to promote individual rights and personal responsibility. And even if we don't win the White House this year, our goal is to bring new members into the party,
0: sure.
1: Advance the libertarian message, and hopefully change the discussion of the political discussion before the election.
0: One part of political discussion is the affirmative action. And, you know, for a lot of people feel that affirmative action did correct some past wrongs. And some people think that its time has come and gone and it should be abolished now. Others think it should be continued perhaps for many, many more years or forever. What do you think?
1: It's really a tricky problem. Clearly, slavery was
0: wrong,
1: totally unacceptable because it violates the general idea that a person owns his or her own body.
0: Mm-hmm.
1: The bias against the minorities is fairly well obvious. And affirmative action certainly has a good and well-meaning basis behind it. The problem with affirmative action is that once you establish it, what we have to acknowledge is that affirmative action is a reverse bias. And that may be appropriate for some short period of time, but there is never any definitive explanation as to when that stops. How much of a bias do we have to give to the minorities until we have satisfied the wrongs? How do we know when the scales are back in balance? And realistically, I think that it is time for all races to be considered equal, for all races to have an equal opportunity, and to allow people to, you know, thrive or not based on their merits.
0: All right. And on that note, Michael, hold tight for just a second. We didn't, because of a piece of equipment here going berserker, we didn't get our first break in. We're going to do that right now and be right back.

0: Once again, Michael Bednarik, who is the Libertarian Party's candidate for the presidency of the United States. And Michael, you would eliminate the IRS altogether, and that's something I've never been totally clear on myself. It sounds good, eliminate the IRS, but wow, we do have functions in government that must be funded. Our defense, I know libertarians believe that the country must be defended. That costs money, roads and things like that. And so how do you eliminate the IRS and still have a functional government?
1: Well, the money that is collected by the IRS is less than 15% of the national budget, and eliminating it would stimulate the economy.
0: Oh, yes.
1: People would get approximately a 35% pay increase every paycheck,
0: right?
1: Not just a rebate of $300 of their own money.
0: Right.
1: The cost of goods and services is about 20% of that cost is, goes to IRS regulations for the companies that have to withhold the money and stuff. So not only would people have more money in their take-home pay, the cost of goods and services would drop, and that would allow people to pay off credit cards, buy a better car,
0: sure,
1: put their children a better school.
0: Sure.
1: And because of all this surplus money, small companies would spring up all over the place providing goods and services to attract some of that extra capital. And the economy would just flourish almost immediately.
0: Well, it certainly would. I mean, if everybody had 30% or so more money every payday,
1: that's
0: there'd be a flourishing, all right. But
1: and there, first of all, the Constitution establishes a limited federal government. There are a short list of things that government is allowed to do.
0: Defense is expensive.
1: Well, defense is expensive if you are doing international defense. We have military in 130 countries around the world. We still have soldiers in Germany, Japan, and Korea, and I don't think that it's really necessary for us to be protecting them.
0: So a libertarian defense wouldn't be that expensive because
1: it wouldn't be that expensive because we would only be defending the United States. And because we wouldn't be interfering with other governments, the likelihood that they would be upset with us enough to attack us would be reduced. So I would hope to be the first peace president. Instead of sending our soldiers into war all around the world, I would hope to make the world safer by, you know, not engaging in as many foreign interventions as possible.
0: All right, again, and this is important. For those who want to know more about this philosophy, more about Michael, and more about the Libertarian Party, give the website and phone number again.
1: They can go to www.lp.org. That's for libertarianparty.org. And the phone number is 1-800-682-1776. Again, that's 1-800-682-1776.
0: All right. It has been an absolute pleasure to have you with us this morning, and I wish you so very much luck in getting the message out and your campaign. Michael, thank you.
1: Thank you so much for having me.
0: And good night.
1: Good night.

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1: By the way, this song, which was used several times in a series on Showtime called Dead Like Me, Dead Like Me begins again, I think, with a new season this month. Looking forward to it. And speaking of dead and life, Maurice Cotterell is on his way. In 1989, engineer and scientist Maurice Cotterell, I hope I'm doing that right, found a way of calculating the duration of long-term magnetic reversals on our sun. Using that knowledge, he was able to break the codes of ancient sun-worshipping civilizations. First the Mayas of Central America, then those of Tutankhamun of Egypt. His unique decoding process reveals amazing pictures from archaeological treasures that explain the spiritual mysteries of life, why we're born, why we die, and why this has to be. His work, best described as adventure fact, I like that, adventure fact, brings together modern science, spirituality, and ancient wisdom to unlock the secrets of the past, present, and future in just a very short future.

0: here from all the way over in Ireland. You know, I looked at the phone number. I said, oh, wow, look at this. We're calling someplace I've never called before. West Cork, Ireland is Maurice Cotterell. And I hope I'm saying the name correctly, Maurice. Am I?
1: That's fine, Art, yes.
0: Maurice Cotterell. Well, you say it.
1: It's Maurice Cotterell.
0: Cotterell, okay. Cotterell. Okay. We'll do it that way. Before we launch into any of the other questions, all of this seems to spring from calculating the duration of long-term magnetic reversals on the sun. So what can you tell me about those? They're the basis of everything, right?
1: Absolutely, yes. And it's an inquiry I began many years ago. In my first career, I was a radio officer in the Merchant Navy.
0: Uh-huh.
1: And I used to have to communicate with the UK from far away places like South Africa and so on.
0: Yes.
1: And in the actual year which I left college at that time, 1970, there was a period of increased sunspot activity, and it was making communications very difficult from far away places like South Africa.
0: I went through that, Maurice. I'm an amateur radio operator, and I'm on shortwave every single day, so I'm well familiar with our sun's cycle's effect on radio propagation.
1: It's a very interesting area.
0: Oh,
1: and,
0: yes.
1: It's absolutely fascinating, actually. Not so much important these days with VHF and satellite, but in those days of shortwave, where shortwave was the only means of communication.
0: Oh, it's still fascinating, Maurice, still fascinating.
1: Absolutely.

0: And in those days, of course, on, well, even today, shortwave radio, radio signals bounce off the sky, the ionosphere. So when the sun went through a period of intense magnetic activity, it showered particles towards the Earth, and that disrupts the upper atmosphere and prevents the radio signals from propagating effectively.
1: Mm-hmm.
0: So I became very interested in the sun, in the propagation of radio waves. And I was aware that the sunspot cycle was approximately about 11 or 11 and a half years. And what we mean by the sunspot cycle is thousands of years ago, the ancient Chinese noticed black spots on the sun's surface, and that these were periodic and cyclic in nature. They reached a maximum, then they reached a minimum every 11 years or so. Now, I was particularly fascinated because I was also interested in Chinese astrology at the time, and also Western astrology. And being on board ship, it was a wonderful place to discover, not discover, but to study human behavior.
1: Mm-hmm.
0: People were often away from home for long periods of time, and it was a wonderful microcosm to examine how people reacted in a very vulnerable position, if you like, when they were away from family and friends. The first trip, we actually went to Hong Kong, and it was there I became very interested in the 12-year Chinese astrological cycle, which legend has it that when Buddha was dying, he called all the animals of the kingdom together, and 12 animals arrived. It was the rat, the ox, the cat, the tiger, the dragon, the snake, the horse, the sheep, the monkey, the rooster, the dog, and the pig. And he assigned each of those animals a year in the zodiacal calendar. And our personalities depend on which year we are actually born in, so the Chinese believed. So I started to consider how personality could be determined over a 12-year cycle, and clearly the obvious candidate for that was an 11-and-a-half-year sunspot cycle. Could the two events be connected? So I started to look at the sun in great depth over the years that followed, looking and also into genetic mutations, how genetic mutations might be caused by the sun's radiation. Because clearly, the behavioral theorists of the 1920s, Sigmund Freud and so on, believed that personality was a function of genetic makeup. Therefore, if astrology were to be shown to be effective and valid, then we would have to show a link between genetic makeup and personality.
1: You know, Maurice, I was able to go, fortunate enough to go to the Vatican. In Rome, and we walked in, and the first thing we saw was this gigantic globe with every single astrological sign on it that there is. You know, I mean, all the normal astrological signs that we're used to, and it took my breath away. I went, "What is that doing here?" So apparently, this is a very, very old belief system. I had no idea that Catholicism at any point embraced this.
0: Absolutely. All of the, well, it gets more interesting as we'll, you know, this evening as we discuss this, because it's a very, very wide-ranging area. And it's easy to jump in and pick and mix, but then the whole picture can get very confused. But I agree that certainly the Christian Church, all of the ancient civilizations were aware of the movements of the heavens. And what we find in particular with the sun-worshipping civilizations is that they believed the sun was the god of fertility and the god of astrology. And the Central American sun-worshipping civilizations believed that the sun was responsible for periodic destruction of life on Earth every few thousand years.
1: Really?
0: For example, the Mayas and the Aztecs believed that the Earth had been destroyed on four previous occasions over the last 20,000 years.
1: Mm-hmm.
0: And once we start to pull all of this evidence together and start to analyze it, we begin to realize that there was method in what their belief system. For example, what I discovered was, as I started to study the sun, was that the sun spins every 28 days. And it was only as I was growing up, for example, when Mariner 2 spacecraft was launched in 1962, that we realized that the sun showered particles towards the Earth. And then another discovery in 1979 by a professor, Ian Nicholson, in the UK, he discovered that when these negative and positive particles from the sun bombard with the Van Allen belts around the Earth's atmosphere, then the Earth's magnetic field modulates and changes.
1: Mm-hmm.
0: It was later in 1989 where Professor Ross Adey, an Australian doctor working for President Reagan as the chief medical advisor in the USA, discovered that when you bombard certain animals, pigeons, rats, guinea pigs, with modulating magnetic fields, then the amount of melatonin in the brain changes.
1: Mm.
0: And we know that melatonin affects the endocrine system directly, and also the sex hormones, estrogen and progesterone. So when I looked at the sun showering particles every 28 days, I immediately saw this picture in my mind, which showed that the particles change the magnetic field every 28 days. Mm. The magnetic field change the hormones in the brains, and the brains change the endocrine production of the fertility hormones, estrogen and progesterone. So the ancient civilizations were correct. The sun is the god of fertility. It does affect fertility.
1: Huh. So, isn't that something, how so many old things that are thought to be just mythical and primitive actually were right on the money?
0: Absolutely. And it even extends to their belief in astrology and their sacred years and their solar years. All of this stuff has a very, very scientific, rational basis to it.
1: Does astrology itself, as we know about it, have a good, solid basis to it? In other words, for example, people are born under certain sun signs, and then certain attributes are attributed to these particular people, and doggone if it doesn't seem mostly right, you know, it has to me anyway.
0: Yeah, there's no question whatsoever that the sun causes genetic mutations at the moment of gestation, during gestation, while the fetus is growing in the womb. Now, when I examined the radiation coming off the sun as it spins, I discovered four different sequences of radiation over a four-month period. So we've got month one, a certain radiation comes off the sun. Month two, it's different. Month three, it's different. Month four, it's different. Then it all repeats again. And what that means is a child born on the first month will have the same genetic mutations as one born on month five and month nine.
1: Uh-huh.
0: And this is why we have four, what astrologers refer to as elemental groups, earth, air, fire, and water.
1: Maurice, have they been able to actually scientifically confirm those specific timelines with I don't know, some sort of genetic examination? I mean, is this science we're talking about now? Can they actually find these mutations in people born in these time segments?
0: Well, it's empirical right now. It's very, very difficult. We're not yet that advanced to actually study the genetic mutations and correlate them with modulations of solar radiation.
1: But you believe we will find that correlation when we get...
0: Well, we've got a correlation. I mean, in my books, if readers read any of my books...
1: No, I meant we'll find a real verifiable... When we get far enough in genetics, we're going to bump into this.
0: Absolutely. No question about it.
1: Okay.
0: It's a question of having the technology to identify which mutations are caused by which radiation sequences. And that is like the DNA genome program itself. There's so many possibilities.
1: Mm-hmm.
0: We can generalize and say that somebody born in the first month, for example, Aries, thinks the same way as somebody born in Leo, who thinks the same way as somebody born in Sagittarius, because they were all mutated by a similar radiation pattern at the moment of conception. So they all think the same way, because the personality, we believe, is determined by genetic makeup. And it's not just the sun sign astrology, the determination of personality. What we also see, if we examine the radiation coming off the sun, is that as this radiation flows to Earth, it's like a beam of electrons in a cathode ray tube, like a TV or a computer screen. And we can compare the sun to the cathode of the tube, which releases electrons. It's,
1: mm-hmm.
0: it's the gun, if you like, inside the TV tube.
1: Sure.
0: Now, when planets, so for example, the inner planets, Venus and Mercury, come in the way of the beam, then the magnetic fields and the gravitational fields of those planets distort the beams disproportionately, just as the intermediary guns in a cathode ray tube will swing the beam across the screen for a very, very tiny change in voltage.
1: Right.
0: It has a tremendous effect. So we get a degree of variance introduced because of the planets. Also, the outer planets, Mars, Jupiter, Saturn, Uranus, Neptune, Pluto, they have the ability to accelerate electrons from the sun when they're in line with the sun. So they can, as the electrons impinge upon the Earth's Van Allen belts, they have more of a magnetic impact. And again, when those planets are on the opposite side of the sun, it's like a neap tide as against the spring tide, if we compare it to water,
1: yes.
0: Then the electrons will be reduced and their energy, as they collide with the Earth, will be reduced.
1: Wouldn't a conventional scientific theory here, Maurice, suggest and argue with what you've just said, that in fact the the magnetic influence or change would be so minute, I'm sure they would agree there would be one, but it would be so minute that to have any effect, to imagine any large effect, is ludicrous.
0: No, it's not. That's not true. In 1984, a team of scientists at Bethesda in Maryland University discovered that the magnetic fields from the lighting in the laboratory was causing genetic mutations to test tube experiments that were going on.
1: Oh, no kidding.
0: Oh, that's absolutely correct. That was in 1984. And what they discovered was that the degree of genetic mutations were caused by magnetic fields of an amplitude less than that of the Earth's own magnetic field.
1: Oh, that's fascinating. Fascinating.
0: Yeah, so it proves that the Earth's magnetic field is capable of having the same effect. So, no, they're not that tiny, and they're very, very important. And I can't understand for the life of me why people just won't accept that there's a scientific rationale that explains how astrology works. Even the biorhythmic side of it, the sun spins every 28 days, and during that 28 days, we have four sequences of radiation, positive, negative, positive, negative. And this is the derivation of biorhythms. We're in a synchronization with the radiation which determined our personality in the beginning. So when we get a return of that radiation months and years later and dozens of years later, we have good years and bad years, and we have good weeks and bad weeks. So we're more accident prone at certain times. And again, there have been lots of scientific inquiries by Professor Hans Eysenck, for example, at the London School of Psychiatry, where he's examined that people have more accidents on solar days, which are very active,
1: mm-hmm.
0: and less accidents where it's very calm and so on. So we already have the evidence. The scientific evidence is with us.
1: I've been watching, Maurice, you may wish to comment on this, for quite a while. I thought I had begun to see a correlation between our sun cycles and earthquake activity as well. And I wonder if you've watched that. I've gone through, watched several sun cycles very carefully, and I thought I've noticed that correlation.
0: I haven't personally. It's not an area I've inquired into. However, it may be one I may inquire into because I have considered it. The reason is these solar cycles affect Earth in many other ways. We've discovered we've talked about the determination of personality. We've talked about the 28-day menstruation regulation. The sun's cycles go, as I discovered when I was working at Cranfield, have a 187-year period, which is 68,302 days. There's also a longer cycle of 18,169 years. And during this cycle, the solar radiation changes. So, not surprisingly, as a consequence, the amount of fertility on Earth changes. It goes up and down. That's why civilizations are born and civilizations die away throughout history. Another effect of sunspot cycles is that they introduce mini ice ages onto Earth.
1: I'm sorry, mini what?
0: Mini ice ages. We get cold spells.
1: Ice ages, oh yes.
0: And that leads to drought in equatorial regions and crop failure. And again, another reason. It explains why certain civilizations disappeared at certain times during the world's history. Another cycle which occurs on the sun's surface is a 3,740-year neutral sheet cycle. And this is when the neutral sheet cycle of the sun flips its magnetic polarity. Now, the neutral sheet is quite a simple concept, actually. We would imagine that the sun would be all north at the North Pole and all south at the South Pole. And therefore, at any particular snapshot, the middle of the Earth would be neutral around the equator. But in fact, we now know from observations that the neutral sheet is warped and tilted. And this moves. We now know from the sunspot cycle examination that this neutral sheet shifts every 187 years, and it takes 18,169 years to get back to where it started.
1: I've heard so much about these cycles. Michael, we're at the bottom of the hour, so hold tight for a second. Again, these same cycles from so many of my guests, ranging in just about the same number of years. Fascinating, absolutely fascinating, the whole cycle business, because, well, I'm beginning to conclude there absolutely does have to be something to it. Maurice Cotterell is my guest from West Cork, Ireland, all the way from Ireland. I'm Art Bell, middle of the night on a nice, mild desert night.

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1: My guest is Maurice Cutterell, all the way from West Cork, Ireland. It's going to be a very interesting evening. First of all, what he's had to say makes perfect sense. I have many, many more questions, and I know he has many more answers. He's going to explain the difference between the body and soul, explain why we're born, why we die, and why that has to be. Then, I guess, explain what God is and what heaven is, and also what hell is.

0: I wonder, Maurice, whether you've ever considered that the ancients and even some modern day isolated civilizations that have been found to worship the sun, were they wrong?
1: Absolutely not. In fact, they were far more advanced than we are today. And just going back to your previous question before the break, Art, because that will lead us on to what we were talking, onto the spiritual side.
0: Sure.
1: You were asking about whether solar cycles might influence earthquakes on Earth.
0: Yes.
1: And what I found once I started to look at the longer-term cycles on the sun, the 3,740-year neutral sheet cycle, was that when the magnetic neutral sheet flips, the Earth has a propensity to turn upside down on its axis. And, of course, when that happens, we're completely destroyed through earthquakes, hurricanes, volcanic activity, and so on. Now, the last time this occurred, if we are to learn from the Mayan civilization, they started their calendar in the year 3113 BC, mm-hmm. more than 5,000 years ago. Now, of course, they weren't even around in 3113 BC. So it was they must have had a very good reason for starting a calendar which appeared 3,000 years before themselves.
0: Good point.
1: And what happened then was that a neutral sheet cycle began, which they were aware of. They knew that 3,740 years later, the magnetic field would flip, Venus would flip upside down, and the magnetic twist wasn't strong enough to twist the Earth. And this is why Venus today turns around backwards. It goes all the other way, it goes the opposite way to all the other planets. And
0: how did they know that? What knowledge did they have to know that?
1: Well, first of all, we have to show a scientific approach, a rational approach to all of these questions. We can't just say, I think, or
0: yes.
1: Could it be?
0: Yes.
1: We have to go one step at a time logically, and then the answers become apparent and quite clear.
0: All right.
1: If we look at the 3,740-year cycle, they refer to that date as the birth of Venus in 3113 BC, and the number there is 1366560 days, 1,366,560 days. Now, that number is carved on a pyramid in Mexico. Now, it took me years to calculate that on the largest computer in the world, that duration, that period. So the Mayas were clearly far, far more intelligent than we are today. So I went down to the Mayan Ceremonial Center at Palenque in Mexico, and this was in 1989, and I started to look at all of their treasures in a different way, looking for evidence of the sun worship, fertility worship, and so on. And I was absolutely amazed, clearly, at what I found. Just going back to the Ice Ages, the Earth did not tilt upside down in 3113 BC. But what happens then when the Earth doesn't flip, but Venus did, is that we have a magnetic misalignment between the Sun and the Earth. So we get eddy currents flowing in the Earth's magma. So the Earth's magma tends to heat up. And this causes volcanic activity and, of course, stresses inside the Earth, which can lead to earthquakes and tectonic movements.
0: Mm-hmm.
1: So when we don't flip upside down, there is a delay as the Earth heats up over thousands of years, and then the catastrophe still happens.
0: But on a smaller scale, Maurice, then we are, if it is correct, observing some shaking according to how the sun is modulating through the normal 11.5-year cycle.
1: Absolutely. All the time, we are absolutely dependent on the sun in every way, for fertility, for rainfall, ice ages, mini
0: yes.
1: ice ages.
0: Yes.
1: It extends throughout our whole life and mankind's survival. The sun is all important, and clearly we need to understand it better.
0: All right, doing the numbers, I'll probably never understand all the number part of this, Maurice, but it's an obvious question. When might we... what sort of expectation with regard to a timeline for the next real shift?
1: Well, that would be 3,740 years after the last one. And the last one was in 750 AD for the Mayas. So, I mean, if we work that out, we've got the year 4,490 AD, which is a long time from now.
0: Sounds good.
1: But curiously, the Mayas believed a new cosmic cycle will begin in the year 2012.
0: Oh,
1: now, that's interesting, yes. Because although there's no scientific evidence to support that, they may have been telling us that although the magnetic flip occurred in 750 AD, causing infertility and decline of the Mayan civilization and a mini ice age and drought and crop failure and so on. It wiped out the Mayas. But that's when this internal heating of the planet may have begun. So they may have been in possession of better information than we have at this time. And that's probably the case. So whether or not something's going to happen in 2012 is difficult to say. The reference to 2012 occurs in the books of Chilam Balam, or the books of the Jaguar, the books of the sun, because the Jaguar was a metaphor for the sun. It was a golden sun with a brown spots. And in the books of Chilam Balam, which is a 17th century document, translated by Ralph Royes in the 20th century, it says that in the year 2012, there will be infertility and famine. And that seems to fit in with the magnetic reversal.
0: Certainly does.
1: Infertility, yeah. Because of a disruption in fertility hormones and crop failure due to a mini ice age and so on, lower temperatures. So it all makes sense. It's all logical. And if we go down to Palenque now and look at the ceremonial center, we realize that they encoded this information in their treasures. And it raises a question straight away. Why would any civilization encode this super scientific information into their treasures?
0: Yeah, it ought to be big, bold headlines for the next to come along.
1: Well, it's not quite like that, because they're telling us that they're very clever. That's the first thing. It's something that we can just about relate to now with our computers and our understanding of astronomy and physics and atomic structures and so on. They were very much aware of all of these things. And they knew that we would not realize the extent of their knowledge until we had computers. So a lot of the information couldn't be decoded until a computer appeared as recently as 20 years ago.
0: Fascinating.
1: If you look at my website, you'll see some of the pictures, for example, which were made, decoded pictures from the treasures of the Maya, which were only made possible because we're now living in the computer age.
0: All right.
1: Nobody before me could have had access to that information. It would have been impossible.
0: All right, Maurice, if they... I can understand that. It's kind of like the case that's made for the Bible code, just as an example, that we weren't meant to find it until we had the ability to find it.
1: Exactly.
0: Fine. Assuming that that's the case, is there... When this cycle comes due, whether it's the end of the Mayan calendar or on out to 4,000, whenever it is there any information decoded which indicates that there's one damn thing anybody can do about it? Or is it simply knowledge to have to get ready to move on to the next life?
1: It's a little bit of both.
0: Uh-huh.
1: Now, the real, once we start to examine the decoded pictures, that's when we start to make progress, because the pictures tell us what we are discovering as it unfolds. And they tell us that the knowledge is primarily spiritual, and it tells us what this life's all about. You touched on earlier what the body is, what the soul is, what heaven is, what hell is,
0: that's
1: what purgatory
0: right.
1: is.
0: Absolutely.
1: All of this stuff is described in their pictures. The reason they use pictures or numbers, I mean, the Bible uses numbers, 666. 144,000, and so on. There's a good reason for that. They believed in reincarnation, and they wanted to get to heaven, and they knew that if they didn't get to heaven this time around, then they'd come back to earth for another chance at soul purification. And they knew that in the next life, they probably wouldn't get to heaven, because as the Egyptians told us, with the preservation of their internal organs, although they preserved the liver, the lungs, the heart, the liver, the lungs, the stomach, and the intestines, they didn't preserve the heart and the brain. And the Egyptians were trying to tell us that when we reincarnate, we have a new brain with a new intellectual memory and a new heart with a new emotional memory. So if we start life with a clean CD drive, if you like, our brains are wiped clean every time we come back, we've just as much chance of getting to heaven next time as we did this time. And given that we didn't make it this time, there's no chance of getting there next time. So they decided to encode all of this information into their treasures so that when they came back next time, they could decode the information, learn all of that knowledge that had taken thousands of years to accumulate, reach a spiritual understanding which would accommodate purification of the spirit and get them to heaven in the next life. So they had to encode this information. Now, why do they encode it? Well, clearly, they've got to encode it because it could be damaged. it has to stand the ravages of time. They might not be reincarnated for 3,000 years. So they have to wrap it up in pyramids or carvings somewhere where it won't get burnt, it won't get wet, and so on. It has to be packaged. It has to be formatted. If they reincarnate in Mexico 3,000 years later, they may not speak the Quiche language anymore. Maybe the Spanish have invaded, and they speak a Spanish language. So it's no good encoding information in a particular language. It has to be a universal language, which they will understand in the future.
0: My God, that's incredible. So they're leaving themselves a message.
1: Exactly. And the best way to leave yourself a message is in pictures or numbers, because even if we have a catastrophic destruction of civilization, sooner or later we get up on our feet and we start to walk again, and we start to count using our 10 fingers. So every civilization used a base 10 decimal system, and they also clearly understood pictures, because a picture is common to all languages and it's worth 1,000 words.
0: Well, then they obviously believed very strongly in reincarnation.
1: Absolutely. Now, and this is the spiritual side, they also encoded it to encrypt it, to make sure that people who shouldn't have access to this information, bad people who don't deserve to go to heaven, won't discover it.
0: Right.
1: You know, we can't have everybody going to heaven.
0: Right.
1: And there's a reason for that, as we'll see shortly. If everybody went to heaven at the same time, there'd be a real problem in the understanding, well, in the universe. So that can't happen. So just as it says in the Bible, as Jesus says, unto you it is given to know the mysteries of God, but to others in parables, and parables are pictures in the mind. Don't forget, they make pictures in the mind, that seeing they might not see, and hearing they might not understand. In other words, those who are not ready to go to heaven are denied access to the information. Also, another reason for encoding is that those who understand this higher knowledge are older souls. In the physical world, we have young bodies and old bodies.
0: Yes.
1: And in the soul world, we have old souls and young souls. And whilst it would be folly to try to teach a three-year-old child algebra in the physical world, because the child isn't ready for algebra, it's folly to try and get a new soul, a young soul, to heaven, because they're not ready for the information.
0: Maurice, on what basis did they believe so strongly in reincarnation? On what did they base that on?
1: On Einstein's equation he used in relativity, E equals MC squared, basically. And what that means is, if you look at all of the scriptures and all of the religious dissertations,
0: yes,
1: throughout all of the religions, they all agree that God is light. In the Bible, in the first place, God made light. But if we look at the Bhagavad Gita, it says God is light.
0: Yes.
1: We now know that light is electromagnetic energy. It's a voltage. Straightforward. We don't have to make this stuff up. We're told what it is. We just have to look at it using a modern approach, using a scientific approach.
0: Yes, but that energy that you speak of, that I understand, but what leads them to believe it retains a coherent form?
1: Okay. As Einstein says, E equals MC squared. Energy,
0: yes,
1: equals mass times the speed of light squared.
0: Yes.
1: So if God is energy, and God made the physical universe, then God must have sacrificed a piece of his energy, and it must have crossed Einstein's equation and become mass. That's when we had the Big Bang.
0: Well, yes, I someone said that to me once, and I thought it was elegant, that what happened at the Big Bang is God blew himself up.
1: It is, yes, exactly. Now, what we have to remember is that it's a simple equation, a simple algebraic equation. When the energy goes to the other side of the equation, we have to change the sign. So if God is positive E, if we move God to the other side of the equation, relative to the God, the mass is negative. The positive changes its sign. Very simple. But that's very profound, because what it means is that everything in the world of mass, in the physical world of tangible things, is the opposite to God. What that means is that the universe is hell, and that everything in hell is the devil. So we're starting to understand now where we are and what we are. Everything that you can see in front of you is the devil and is hell, including your fingers and your toes. So how can we reconcile God with being in hell? Well, what happens is, when your fetus begins to grow in the womb, It develops a voltage as a current starts flowing through your brain. Voltages are developed, and those voltages must be the opposite to God, because we're in hell.
0: By the way, Maurice, perhaps you can settle a bit of an argument. When does that voltage develop in the fetus?
1: I can answer. It's not a problem. Biologically, from the moment electrical currents start to flow through the cells as the cells start to divide.
0: Yes.
1: But when what happens is it grows then on a daily basis and an hourly basis, and it reaches a certain voltage, a threshold voltage, let's say 10 millivolts after 8 or 9 months. And after it reaches that 10 volts, it attracts down a 10-volt soul from God. So as the voltage reaches minus 10 volts in the fetus, in the womb, it rips off 10 microvolts of positive voltage from God. So we get a bubble of energy attaching to the soul, plus 10 microvolts attaches to minus 10 microvolts, so the voltage is zero. It cancels out. But then we become a human being, half God, half devil. And this is why we're always arguing in our own minds intellectually as to what is right and what is wrong.
0: Yes.
1: The body wants to do one thing, but the soul wants to do something else.
0: Oh, that's fascinating. Fascinating. Yes.
1: What we're told by the ancients as we start to decode their treasures is that there are several worlds. There's the intellectual world of the intellectual body. Mm-hmm. There's the physical body, the emotional body, and the spiritual body.
0: Mm-hmm.
1: And these four bodies, they exist in different rules. There are different rules for each of these bodies. For example, in the physical world, if I have a dollar and you have a dollar and we exchange them, we finish up with a dollar each. We can't get something for nothing in the physical world. In the intellectual world, if I have an idea and you have an idea and we exchange them, I finish up with two ideas. You finish up with two ideas. We can double our intellectual wealth at no cost. Taking this one step further, if I love you, I can increase my soul voltage. If I increase my soul voltage, when my soul leaves my body, it goes back to God, and God grows. In this way, mankind can be seen as a conduit for God growth. We accommodate God growth. If I hate you during my physical life, then my soul voltage will go down, so much so that when it leaves my body, it will reincarnate, it will reattach to a lower voltage fetus in another womb. And in the next life, on earth, and don't forget this is hell, and all the religions believed it was hell. Because if you take, for example, Christianity believes in the notion of body and soul. It believes in heaven and hell. Heaven for those who have purified themselves, hell for those who have not. What we've seen from Einstein's equation is this is hell. So Christianity, therefore, explicitly recognizes reincarnation, just as do the Hindus and many of the world's religions. So what we find is that the soul is entombed in this body for 70 years, and it's like being in an elevator. First, our soul voltage goes up as we love people because we're born rich. But then, because then in the next life, we'll come back as a poor person because the first will be the last will be first.
0: Got it. All right, Maurice, we've got a break here at the top of the hour. This really is fascinating. I've always said higher voltage is a ham, is real heaven. And I guess higher voltage is heaven. Anyway, we're going to break here at the top of the hour. We'll be right back. I'm Art Bell from the high desert, where it's about 78.4 degrees right now at near midnight on the Pacific Coast. Stay right there.
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1: Oh, God, this is fascinating stuff. Maurice Cotterell is my guest, and he's telling us that civilizations come and civilizations go on a regular basis. Granted, many thousands of years, but they come and they're destroyed, and they go, and then they come again. And those who lived through that, figured it out, encoded the information, and laid it away for themselves in pictures and other ways, so that we could figure it out when the time came for spiritual reasons, to get ourselves ready for what was coming. But I wonder if there could have

0: Hey, listen, folks, I interviewed somebody. Remember Sir Charles Schultz III? I interviewed him, I don't know, some time ago, and oh, my God, what a brilliant man. He'll be here. He'll be back tomorrow night. I told you he'd be back. He's really something. You don't want to miss that. Right now, we're in the middle of something you definitely don't want to miss. The whole concept of one entire civilization figuring it out and leaving a message for themselves because they knew they would be reincarnated. That's by itself totally fascinating. And you said that the information really is contained or contains information about spiritual preparation for an event that is inevitable. Now I wonder, Maurice, if it is ultimately inevitable, or if perhaps some civilization at some technological developed point of view could use the information to in some way prevent what otherwise is going to happen.
1: It would seem not, Art, and that's because of the nature of the destruction, which is always catastrophic. And of course we're not dealing with one civilization who understood this knowledge. We're dealing with every sun worshipping civilization throughout history.
0: Right.
1: So if we, you know, at first when I started to discover all this with the sunspot cycle, and I laid it all out in the Mayan prophecies in 1995, I then scratched my head for a couple of years thinking, but how on earth could they have figured out all of this information, which has taken me years and years to figure out using the world's largest computer? I then realized that I'd made a slight and simple mistake. The pictures that I decoded, which are on the website, by the way, www.morriscottrell.com, you can actually see these decoded pictures, a few of them. I mean, there are hundreds and hundreds. There's just a handful on the web. What I realized was that these pictures were actually living miracles, and I'd made a mistake in imagining that the Mayas, mere human beings, could have produced miracles. It was almost as though I'd imagined, to use an analogy, that everybody in Judea could walk on the water 2,000 years ago, or everybody in Judea 2,000 years ago could turn water into wine or heal the sick with the bare hands. And, of course, it's not true. There are stories that one man could do all of those things.
0: Yes.
1: And so I began to realize then that it was more likely that one man produced these living miracles that we can now see with the aid of the computer. And, of course, that man was the leader of the Mayas, Lord Peikal, the priest-king, around 750 AD. And once I started to decode the pictures told me that he had lived before as Buddha and Tutankhamun. And the information started to come together. Now, Lord Peikal was known as Quetzalcoatl, the feathered snake. Tutankhamun carried the eagle and the snake on his forehead. Tutankhamun means the living image of God, Tutankhamun, which is the son of God. And what I began to notice when I started to inquire as to these religious leaders who the pictures told me had lived on many occasions before is that they shared much in common. When they were born, they were all born through an immaculate conception. And I'm talking about Lord Krishna of the Hindu. I'm talking about Tutankhamun. I'm talking about Jesus, Viracochas of Peru, Lord Peikal of the Maya. If we look at all of the information, they all tell us the same story about their own leader. They were born through an immaculate conception. When they were born, a bright star was seen in the sky. They performed miracles. When they died, they all went to Venus. They became the planet Venus. In the Bible, Jesus says, on the last page of the Bible, I, Jesus, am the bright and shining morning star. Now, Venus was the twin star. We have Venus sometimes appears on the left-hand side of the sun in the morning, and 274 days later on the right-hand side of the sun, mm-hmm. as it goes around the sun.
0: Right.
1: And it's the brightest source of light and the purest source of light in the heavens, so it's identified with love. And what we find is, if we look at the tomb of Tutankhamun, we see Tutankhamun in a painting as two twins embracing Osiris. So when he dies and leaves his body, he goes to Venus, he becomes Venus in the heavens for resurrection and everlasting life. If we look at the Bible, as I say, the Bible says Jesus went to Venus. If we look at Lord Peikal in the amazing lid of Palenque, we see him being reborn as Venus, as the twins in the heaven. And once I started to examine these super teachers, these spiritual teachers, which I call super gods, which resulted in the book The Super Gods in 1997, I began to realize that Lord Krishna, which is Krishna means Christ in Greek, it means the anointed one, it's the same word. Krishna was the eighth incarnation of Vishnu, of the Indian Holy Trinity, Brahma, Vishnu, Shiva. He came back as Buddha. The Hindus believe that Buddha was the eighth incarnation of Krishna. And they say that Buddha will come back again. Now, Buddha's mother was called Maya. And, of course, Lord Peikau was the leader of the Maya. Tutankhamun's tomb was designed by an architect called Maya. His wet nurse was called Maya. And when we start to look at the similarities between all of these religious leaders, we realize that the pictures we see, the moving pictures that we see, the decoded pictures from the treasures, the carvings of the Maya, it tells us that it's the same spiritual energy coming back to Earth every few thousand years or every few hundred years to teach us about how to purify our souls. Mm-hmm. And this Son of God is the great reaper, if you like. He's the guy that comes down, and he markets the spiritual and esoteric philosophies and leaves the information behind in the treasures of that civilization. So wherever we see a super god, wherever we see sun worship of a very high scientific order, we know that a teacher walked among them, a Christ-like figure, whether it was in Peru in AD 100, we had Viracocha, who was the foam of the sea, the perfect being. We're only perfect when we're in the foam of the sea, in communion with earth, air, fire, and water. And it was a metaphor for the perfect being. 200 years later, we had the second arrival of Viracocha, the white man who walked through Peru performing miracles, healing the sick with his bare hands. All these accounts are well documented. And again, we know that the leaders, the Viracochas, were known as feathered snakes, like Lord Peikau, Tutankhamun. This feathered snake referred to, on a technical level, the sunspot cycle, which resembles a feathered snake. We can see this diagrammatically. Also, in the simple sense, it meant that the eagle represented the soul in the sky, and the snake represented the body which shed its skin and reincarnated on Earth.
0: So each civilization gets its own teacher.
1: Each civilization gets its own teacher, exactly.
0: Mm-hmm. Might I ask you a question, please, about the pyramids? I've done so much over the years on them, looked at them, studied them, talked to scholars. What were the pyramids' purpose?
1: Well, it would seem an attempt to set down their knowledge in stone for themselves in the future, as were the treasures of all of the other ancient sun-worshipping civilizations. The best theory I've ever come across for the purpose of the Great Pyramid at Giza, mm-hmm, was Christopher Dunn's book, The Giza Power Plant, which I found very interesting. Basically, he's saying that he believes that the Egyptians built the pyramid to generate power to manufacture their precision-engineered products. Now, I disagree with the last bit, but if you actually read the book, it's fascinating. And clearly, they didn't need a power plant to manufacture precision pieces of engineering.
0: Are there not others, Maurice, who believe that the pyramids virtually launched souls?
1: Well, excuse me, this is what I was about to say. Christopher Dunn's book, although it's very good, stops short in one or two areas.
0: Mm-hmm.
1: And basically what he's saying is it was a microwave generator, mm-hmm, and I tend to agree with him. And it seems to me that the souls of the pharaohs could be hitched to microwave energy and fired to the stars to escape the Earth's gravitational pull, if you like. Now, that seems a more rational explanation for having a microwave generator inside the pyramid rather than to produce power per se. In other words, the soul modulates the microwave beam. The microwave beam goes to the stars. And it seems that we can actually become a star. I mean, this is the next step in evolution. I've only talked about getting to heaven, becoming one with God. But it seems that the soul can actually become a star in the sky, a nuclear furnace. And that star gives birth to its own planets. And then the planets, through evolution and time, produce living beings. Those living beings purify themselves and make the sun bigger, the star bigger. So we go on to a next step of evolution. So stars can be seen as living things, as packages of electromagnetic energy.
0: Yes.
1: So, yes, there could well be an explanation of that type to explain the pyramids themselves. But if we look at the treasures of Tutankhamun, which, of course, came 2,000 years after the pyramids, he's quite explicit in what he tells us. He tells us exactly the same as Lord Peikau. He tells us that the sun is responsible for fertility, for mini ice ages, X-ray bombardment and infertility. All of the treasures of the tomb of Tutankhamun say exactly the same things in numbers and pictures, as do the treasures of all of the other sun-worshipping civilizations.
0: So then, could our own sun be an old soul?
1: It would appear so in such a model, yes.
0: Fascinating to even imagine it this way, and yet somehow it is making sense to me. It is making sense to me. So then, do we imagine all the stars to be living matter, souls, part of the God body itself?
1: When I wrote the Tutankhamun Prophecies in 1999, I originally entitled it Galaxies of Kings. And yes, I saw each of the stars as living souls. And that was the fascinating thing for me, that once we can throw off this body like an old raincoat, we can move on. But we can only move on when we're ready to move on, when the voltage is high enough, when we start to radiate light, radiate a halo. When our voltage is very, very pure and high, then we're ready for the next stage of our journey. But we're told in all the ancient texts that in order to make the voltage higher, we have to control the senses. And in the Bhagavad Gita, the Indian book, the holy book, which is part of the epic poem, the Mahabharata, it tells us that it compares the body to a team of horses which pull a chariot, and the horses refer to the five senses of sight, sound, touch, taste, and smell. And the body can lead the horses to run wild, and it's up to the soul, the passenger, the charioteer, to control the horses with the reins, and the reins are represented by the intellect. So if the soul wishes to have a peaceful journey, it must control the body using the reins. Otherwise, the horses will drag it to destruction.
0: Well, I have a feeling I personally don't have enough voltage to dimly light an LED low-voltage bulb right now. So I'm curious, by what measure do we understand where we are voltage-wise and where we are soul-wise, individually? Is there any manner of understanding how mature our soul is?
1: Yes, there is. Wisdom comes through knowledge. And knowledge, once it's assimilated and brought together, gives us a clearer picture of what is required of us and the knowledge which we're talking about tonight. And Jesus simplified the message by saying, love God and love your neighbor. Once you've done that, you know you're ready for the next step of the journey. Now, of course, it's very difficult to love our neighbor. But once you've achieved that, you will be on the heavenly path, the narrow way, and you will be on your way to heaven. And if you can sit there this evening and say, well, you know, I don't love everybody in the world, you know, you love your own children more than other people's children, then you're not yet ready to go to heaven.
0: I'm in trouble. No doubt about that. I knew that. And there just are not many, there aren't many, maybe perhaps a few, I don't know. I mean, it seems by that measure, Maurice, that a very few souls indeed move on to heaven or at all.
1: Well, exactly. And, of course, in due course, souls purify themselves. It's a natural progression in time. And, of course, God's got all the time in the world, so to speak, because there is no such thing as time in the spirit world.
0: Right.
1: If we look before the Big Bang, there was nothing. All we had was light, and nothing happened. Nothing happened before anything else, and nothing happened after anything else. So nothing happened, so there's no such thing as time. But when God sacrificed a piece of his energy, it went to the other side of

0: we are, each of us is half God, half devil. Once you can see the God in people, you love the God, not the body. That's when you can love your neighbor. Now, of course, God was very clever. He wanted to make sure that people didn't go to heaven by mistake, for example.
1: Oh.
0: So he made sure that the 6 billion people all look different to each other. That way, you could tell your own child from somebody else's child, because only your child would look like you.
1: Right.
0: That way, you would love your child. And the interesting thing is, in the Bible, nowhere does it say you should love your children. What it says is you should love your neighbor's children more than yourself. You should love your neighbor. And this stops, I mean, if ever all the children looked alike, I mean, the obvious way, if you're manufacturing anything, whether you're Henry Ford manufacturing the Model T Ford, you make them all the same. It's a lot easier. It makes life simple. All the spare parts are the same. It's dead easy. So why did God make life difficult for himself by making 6 billion people all different?
1: Yes.
0: And it's because he wanted to make sure people would be tricked, fooled into believing that their children belong to them, when in fact they're alien souls. They're nothing to do with them whatsoever. But they see them as a piece of themselves, and the ego side of the individual relates to the, they imagine that this biological entity is a piece of them. But of course, once they get to the age of 11, the hormones start flowing, you realize they're complete strangers, and that three brothers are completely different to the three sisters. They're all different to each other because they're all different souls. They've got nothing whatsoever to do with a biological parent who created the fetus in the womb.
1: It's just a little bit of voltage that jumped, that's all, huh?
0: Exactly. What happened was, the biological parents produced a lump of meat in the womb.
1: Yeah.
0: That lump of meat dragged down a soul commensurate to it, what it had earned in its previous life. So if it was a bad lump of meat, it dragged down a low-voltage soul. If it was a good lump of meat, it drags down a good lump of soul.
1: Well, though, there are genetic similarities that we can document between parent and child, right?
0: There are genetic, and it does seem that if we look at the pictures and the text, that men come back as women come back as men, the first will be last, the last will be first, the rich, poor, first, and so on. And it does seem that when the soul reincarnates, it comes back into the same family. And this is why the Mayans, the mother goddess Coatlicue, was believed to have given birth to her own grandmother, because her soul reincarnated.
1: Well, I, of course, have always wondered, Maurice, why some people are very lucky and lead luxurious, happy lives, and other people seem to live in misery or poverty or whatever, and there's just no sense to it. But you're saying there is a sense to it, right?
0: Oh, yes. It's all to do with our last life, not this life. It's what we earned in the last life that we get paid for back for in this life.
1: Got it. All right. Well, there you are, folks. Karma. Maurice Cotterell is my guest. This is absolutely fascinating, and we will get to the phone, so hang in there, everybody. Are you with this so far? I mean, it really is riveting stuff. Stay right there.

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1: What do you think? Are Romeo and Juliet together in eternity? You ever wonder about that? It's in the song, right? Romeo and Juliet are together in eternity? I wonder if they are. We'll ask.

0: Is your interest level raised a little? Maurice Cotterell is my guest, and he's written three books, and so if you're interested, you can follow up. He's written The Mayan Prophecies, The Tutankhamun Prophecies, The Terracotta Warriors, The Secret Codes of the Emperor's Army, and I guess to a great degree we're talking about, prophecy and code together. In the song it said Romeo and Juliet are together in eternity. Do you think the nature of souls, or with what understanding you have of them, Maurice? I mean, people talk about soulmates, and they talk about being with their loved ones in eternity. Any basis for that being a rational belief?
1: Certainly. I think I take the Buddhist view that once the soul has finished its purification process, it will become one with the creative energy of the universe, which is God. It'll merge into that electromagnetic energy and lose its identity, if you like, its individuality, becoming one with God. But in the meantime, for as long as it takes, whether it's thousands or millions of years, we'll be coming back down to Earth over and over again. And there's no such thing as love at first sight. You've met the person before in a previous life. Your paths naturally cross again because it's unfinished business. And of course, we only get 70 years at a time to sort things out. Then every few thousand years, the whole world's destroyed anyway, and we all have to start crawling around again. So, yes, I very much believe that, we meet individuals in life who give us a hard time. We meet individuals who immediately take to us and love us, and it's because of previous actions in previous lives. I don't think there's any doubt about that whatsoever. My own particular journey, just correcting the statement about the books, if I may, Art, is that there are actually five best-selling books over the last 10 years.
0: They only listed three for me. So what were the other two?
1: Yeah, that was that's published in America by American publisher, my present publisher. But in 1995, I began with the Mayan prophecies because they worship the sun, and I decoded the treasures of the Mayans. Then I set where the knowledge came from down 2 years later in the Super Gods, which compared all the religions, 1997. That sent me on a journey to Egypt where I studied Tutankhamun and his treasures, and that resulted in the Tutankhamun prophecies in 99. That sent me on to Peru where I studied the Viracochas, and that resulted in the lost tomb of Viracocha in 2001. And all of those books sent me to China, and it's my latest book, which has just been released in America, The Terracotta Warriors, The Secret Codes of the Emperor's Army, that puts the final piece in the puzzle, really. And this tells us that the first emperor of a unified China, Qin Shi Huangdi, in 220 BC, encoded the same information as all of the other sun-worshipping civilizations. His emblem was the dragon, which is a combination of the feathered snake. Again, just like Tutankhamun, just like Lord Peikal, just like the Viracochas, the same eponym, the same identity. And again, he was thought to have been born through an immaculate conception, thought to have performed miracles. When he died, he went to Venus. And the same old story as all of the other spiritual teachers. So far from being a tyrant, as historians describe him, he was actually a spiritual leader who left his super knowledge encoded into his pyramid, into his tomb, and into the 8,000 and so terracotta warriors that surround his pyramid in north-central China today.
0: Maurice, I interview a man from time to time whose name is Richard Hoagland. My bet is you've probably heard of him. And he has maintained, and I have not understood, but he has maintained for a long time that he believes that NASA, our space agency, actually does some things based on dates and some understanding about some things in Egypt, that the Egyptians understood something about times and planetary alignments that in some way causes NASA to act at certain times that are more favorable for one thing or another. Does that seem outrageous to you?
1: Not at all.
0: Uh-huh.
1: But this knowledge is not meant for everybody because it can be abused and misused.
0: Uh-huh.
1: And the Terracotta Warriors tell us that the knowledge can be abused. And just like the Bhagavad Gita and all the other texts, this is why it was spoken of in riddles. It was for the wise and those who are pursuing the middle way.
0: Well, Maurice, might you give us any example where or how this knowledge, the manner in which it might be abused?
1: Well, yes. For example, the terracotta warriors in China, in the trenches, they're in battalions. And at the vanguard of the battalions, we have unarmored archers in soft tunics with no weapons. Behind them, we have heavily armored archers kneeling down, sheltering behind the unarmored soldiers. Now, that's an irrational battle formation. You put the infantry at the front, the artillery at the front, followed by the infantry.
0: Right.
1: But they're backwards.
0: Right.
1: So there's got to be a reason for this. These very nobody manufactures 8,099 life-size warriors made out of clay, take 10 years to bury them in a field and cover them up in tunnels for no reason at all. And what we find is once we start examining all the data and decoding the messages that they've left behind, and there are many types of messages, for example, the first one I came across in regard to the terracotta warriors was the fact that all of the soldiers had 10 face shapes. They all fell within the shapes of 10 specific characteristics. And the archaeologists had noticed that these 10 face shapes correlated with 10 characters of the Chinese, from the Chinese dictionary. And they never actually said what the words mean. Nowhere do they say, even in the tourist information. But when I got back to the UK after my trip to China, bought myself a Chinese dictionary, scoured the dictionary for these 10 Chinese characters, and I realized that they produced an expression. For example, the 10 Chinese characters, one of them was called Mu, and that in English means look at the soldiers. Another one was called Gua, which means national treasures. Another face shape was called Yang, which means in the covered corridors. Another face shape was Tian, use the mind. Feng, to see. Yor, a story about. Ri, the sun. Shen, and God. Jia, from the beginning. Ji, until now. Putting the words together, it says, look at the soldiers, the national treasures, in the covered corridors. Use the mind to see a story about the sun and God from the beginning of time until now.
0: Are you saying, Maurice, that a nation with this understanding could use this understanding and information to wage war and conquer?
1: Of course, but not in the way you're implying. For example, going back to the battle formations, what we see is that the archer carried the crossbow and aimed at the heart. And we know that the archer is the most revered soldier of all of the soldiers at Jian, because he was accurate and he was feared by the enemy. And what we find with the archer is that he is the only soldier which has a piece of his plinth missing. They're all on square plinths. What we noticed at Palenque was that two corners of Lord Peikau's coffin lid were missing. This tells us that there's information encoded into it. It's a flag to tell us that there's more in there to be seen. So we know that the archer is very special of all the soldiers. So we've got to look at the archer in particular. And again, we say, this is the guy that carried the cross bow and aimed at the heart. Now, of course, Jesus was the guy who carried the cross and aimed at the heart. So again, we have parallels here with Christianity. So now the archer fires his arrows at somebody else, the enemy. Where does he fire at the heart? What happens when he hits the heart? The other person suffers. We're taught by Jesus that suffering purifies the heart. So if you want to get somebody to heaven, you make them suffer. Their heart suffers. They become pure. They go to heaven, which is great. They go to heaven. But how do we get to heaven? Well, the archer formation tells us, if we stand in the front line with no armor and no weapons,
0: mm-hmm.
1: then we will get shot in the heart by the other side.
0: That's right.
1: They can't miss.
0: Oh.
1: So we stand up, expose our own chest, shoot us,
0: yep.
1: We suffer, we go to heaven.
0: Right.
1: So the way to win the war is through love, not through aggression. And we say that this knowledge can be abused, and it can be. For example, I can make you hurt me so that I go to heaven. And, you know, it would be a state of chaos. Everybody going around making people hurt them.
0: Death by cop, for example.
1: Say again?
0: It's called death by cop. In other words, if somebody wants to, in essence, commit suicide, they walk up to a police officer and they pretend or start to draw a weapon and the policeman shoots them.
1: Exactly. That's exactly right, Art.
0: Yes, yeah.
1: And in fact, there are arguments to say that this is exactly what Jesus did, that he wanted to purify his energy to escape the Earth's magnetic and gravitational field. So he brought about his own crucifixion. After all, this was the guy that could walk on water. This was the guy that could turn water into wine. He could easily have got down off the cross and gone for a walk, but he didn't. He endured the suffering. And through that suffering, he left his message behind about the soul and the body, about everlasting life, about heaven, and about God and so on. And the Terracotta Warriors are giving us the same message. And it's the same message as the Bhagavad Gita, because in the Bhagavad Gita, the young soldier, Arjuna, who's only 19 years old, he's the leader of the Pandavas, and he's going to start a battle with the troops of King Dhritarashtra on the other side of the valley. And he's standing there in his chariot, just like the chariots in the trenches at Xi'an, just like the chariots we mentioned earlier about the senses and the intellect and the reins and the soul. And Arjuna's standing there very despondent because he can see in the trenches across the valley his teachers and his relatives who he doesn't want to kill. But he's a soldier. He's the leader of his troops. He's got to go through with it. He looks heavenwards and he says to God, "What am I doing here? Mm-hmm. What's it all about?" And at that moment, Krishna comes down and sits next to Arjuna in his moment of need on his chariot. And it's as though time stops. And Krishna explains to Arjuna the difference between the body and the soul. He explains to him about his duty, that in this life it's ordained that he's a soldier. If he wins the battle, he'll be a king on earth. If he loses, he'll be a king in heaven, because all he has to do is perform his duty.
0: Hmm.
1: And the Bhagavad Gita teaches the difference between right and wrong.
0: Why do you think, Maurice, that Christianity teaches and always has taught that the kind of thing we're talking about right now would be regarded as a mortal sin?
1: I don't think it does. It's just that it's very complex. And, you know, Jesus didn't have a three-hour radio show to try to put his views across. So he simplified the message, and he said, love your neighbor. Look after the pennies and the pounds, look after themselves, if you like, or look after the cents and the dollars, look after themselves.
0: Yes.
1: Because, you know, at the end of the day, we can go through all this super science of the sun, cosmic cycles, x-rays, genetic mutations. We can go through spirituality, the soul, E equals MC squared. At the end of the day, we get back to, if you love each other, you'll go to heaven.
0: Yes. Yes. But the manner of death that we described a little while ago and the soldiers that you described in China, that would seem to almost be into the category of suicidal. And suicide is regarded as a mortal sin in the Christian world.
1: No, there's a difference. It's a question of intent. You can't, there's no such thing as suicide. If you kill your body, it will simply reincarnate, and your soul will simply reincarnate into another body. There's no question about this. There is no escape from hell. It's not that easy.
0: Huh.
1: The only escape from hell is through purification of the spirit. It's the only way. So suicide, it really is irrelevant. Now, if you say you go up to a cop, you assault the cop shoots you, it's still suicide, because it was a chain of events. You know, the Bhagavad Gita tells us about action and reaction.
0: Well, it's an intent, right? If your intent was to cause him to shoot you, then you have, as we understand it in the modern world, you've committed suicide.
1: Legally you have, technically you have,
0: right.
1: But your soul will attach itself to a fetus in a passing womb within seconds. It'll be reborn again, so you're not actually dead. Only the body has died. And that's the difference. We're talking about biological suicide, not spiritual suicide.
0: The whole process of reincarnation has always seemed, and maybe you can explain it, but it's always seemed so tragically unfair to me, since there is no continuity of consciousness or remembrance of acts for which you are now paying, and you are paying with karma, all through a life, and you have no remembrance whatsoever of why you're paying this price. It doesn't seem fair, Maurice.
1: Oh, it's absolutely fair. If you were aware of it, then you'd adjust your behavior accordingly. But it's self-regulating. As I hit upon earlier, the soul, the existence of the soul is like in an elevator. If it's born a rich man, it's rich in one life. It has servants. and you live a rich lifestyle.
0: Yes.
1: You get fat, you get unhealthy, you push your servants about, you push people around. And what happens is you generate karma and your soul voltage goes down.
0: Yep.
1: So in the next life, the elevator goes down to the ground floor, if you like.
0: And you're sleeping on a grate.
1: You come down back as a poor person.
0: Yep.
1: People kick you around.
0: Yep.
1: And you start questioning, hey, why are you kicking me around? As you said, what's all this karma about? What have I done to you? I've never even met you before.
0: Yes.
1: And your soul voltage starts to go up because you wouldn't kick somebody because you know how much it hurts. So in the next life, you come back rich again. And it's like this elevator going up and up and down, up and down, up and down. And we can never get to the 100th floor to get to heaven. And if we were given the answers, it would be far too easy to get to heaven. And it's very, very difficult to get to heaven. And this is why all this stuff's encoded, as we said earlier. It's only for those on the middle way who are spiritual. And as the philosopher, the Chinese philosopher Lao Tzu once commented, on hearing of the way to heaven, the middle way, the best of men explore its length. Mediocre men pick it up and put it down. And fools, when they hear of the way, they laugh out loud.
0: Mm.
1: And if they didn't laugh, it wouldn't be the way. Now, this is what the main reason why it's secret. We can't have bad people getting to heaven. And this is why there is no memory from life to life. Maya is an ancient Sanskrit word which means illusion. Everything we see is illusion. We think our children belong to us when they're total strangers, for example. We think we have some power over others if we're rich, when in fact we do not even have power over ourselves. He who masters himself is master of himself and master of the world.
0: So if we had knowledge, Maurice, from one life to the other, then the trip to heaven would be too easy.
1: It would be too easy. But those who are on the spiritual path are inherently aware that there is something else. We carry from one life to another sanskaras, tiny bits of information. And this is why some children are born as prodigies, like Mozart.
0: Yes.
1: They come back from the last life and they can immediately play a piano at the age of 5 and things like that. Now, sanskaras, although the soul is still electromagnetic energy, it carries a modulation, if you like, from the last life. And it's a bit like, I try to use the analogy of a loaf of bread. A loaf of bread tastes the same because it's got the same ingredients, whether it's a round loaf or a flat loaf or a square loaf. But it can carry information. If it's a round loaf, we could say it resembles the letter O. If it's a long loaf, we could say it represents the letter I. So information is contained, can be contained on the soul as the same way as it can on a loaf. It's like having a ping pong ball or a golf ball or a ball with spikes on it. It's the same energy, but it's been shaped so characteristically by its previous incarnation, or it died so tragically in the previous incarnation, that it takes that energy with it into the next. And we know there's something more. People listening to your show, these are the exceptional people. They're looking for answers. They've got questions. They're interested in life. They're interested in what life's all about. They know there must be more. They've all been here before. There are millions out there not listening to this broadcast. They're not interested. They're young, low-voltage souls. They can't relate to it. They think everybody else is crazy because they can't see what's in front of their eyes.
0: All right, Maurice, hold it right there. We're at the top of the hour. We're going to go to the phone shortly, and the high-voltage souls will stick with us. I'm Art Bell.

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1: So we don't think about these things, huh? Yes, we do. Maurice Cotterell is my guest, and boy, the things we are speaking of this night. If you have questions, those were the numbers, and we're just about to rock. Stay right where you are.

0: Well, all right. We're about to go to the phone lines with Maurice Cotterell, and here's something that I want you all to think about, all right? We're having this conversation with Maurice all the way from West Cork, Ireland. He's in Ireland right now, so he's a long way away, and there is an effect. It's called, in the old days you'd have called it the Bell System effect. And that means we're utilizing a satellite or whatever means we are to get to Ireland. So there's a brief interval between when you say something and when the other person hears it. And for broadcast purposes, that means it's very confusing, and people tend to interrupt each other. So as I allow you to ask a question tonight and come to you on the line, it's best if you formulate your question or what you're going to say, and then just stop, pause, and wait for an answer, and not try to be too interactive, because that delay will really screw you up. I'm telling you, it'll really mess you up. And so kind of have what you want to say all ready to say. And remember, there is that time difference. There certainly is. Maurice, welcome back. We are about to go to the phones. I do have a message from Aaron Carr, Madison, Wisconsin, who says, "Hey there, Art. Good to hear you on the air. I have a question about the 28-day solar radiation cycle that Maurice just mentioned." This is going back a little. He said, within each 28-day cycle are four periods that are positive, negative, positive, negative. Is that a sine wave pattern?
1: It is, in answer to the question, it is a sine wave pattern, but one of those quarter sine waves, if you like, of the four, a quarter of the cycle is burned out every month due to the differential rotation of the sun's polar caps. And basically what that means is if we have the sine wave of 1, 2, 3, 4, the four quadrants, positive, negative, positive, negative, mm-hmm. then if you imagine the sequence of radiation on the first month is 1, 2, 3, the second month it's 1, 2, 4, the third month is 1, 3, 4, and the fourth month is 2, 3, 4. So a different sector is burned out by the North Polar activity on the sun's surface. That gives us four separate types of radiation, and that creates the four elemental signs of fire, earth, air, and water when those genes are mutated by the radiation patterns. Then, of course, the sequence repeats over and over again because the sun is spinning.
0: You've mentioned a number of times, Maurice, that you used one of the world's best computers to come to these conclusions mathematically. You needed that kind of computational power. What computer did you use, and how did you get time on it?
1: Well, at the time, I was working at Cranfield University, and I was head of electrical and communications engineering for the campus site services. And one of my areas of responsibility was a computer center at Cranfield Computer Center. And I had this problem of trying to calculate the sunspot cycle. I tried to do it longhand, and it would have been possible if I'd had about 1,000 years, but it had taken me about 8 months just to do three or four tiny little pieces because I had to do several calculations over and over again. Mm-hmm. So I had a chat with one of the programmers down there, and we put together an algorithm for and we pumped in the solar variables of 26 days for the solar equator, 37 days for the pole, and of course if you're on the Earth, it's 28 days and 40 days because the Earth's moving. Then we pumped in the Earth's 365.25 day period, and we asked the computer to work out the differences between these magnetic fields forever and ever. And we had this huge graph came out about a week later, which was all over the floor, literally. It was that long. And I had to examine the graph to try to figure out what was going on and where the cycles began and where one cycle ended and so on. Without that, I could never have come up with the figure of 1366560 for the magnetic flip of the neutral sheet. I would never have invested the Mayan civilization, and I would never have investigated the civilizations that followed. So everything came from cracking the sunspot cycle code, and it was fascinating and exhilarating when I did it.
0: Oh, I'll bet it was. Was this computer time authorized, or were you just sort of using the otherwise idle time of the computer and the programmer? How did that work?
1: It was informal. It was idle time.
0: I see.
1: And it was private research.
0: I've got you. Okay, fascinating. I would like to begin to take some questions, if you wouldn't mind. I mean, what you've said obviously is just going to boggle a lot of people's minds as it sinks in. You know, the complexity and at the same time the simpleness of what you're saying. And it is both complex and simple, isn't it?
1: It is, absolutely.
0: Uh-huh. So let's see what people ask about it. I'm very curious. First time caller line, you're on the air with Maurice Cotterell. Hello.
2: Hello.
0: Yes.
2: How are you tonight?
0: Quite well, sir.
2: My question to your guest tonight is there anything, any kind of information that he may have that, according to his Mayan calendar, as far as the return of Jesus Christ to the earth?
0: All right. But not a bad question, actually. You talked about the various teachers that have come for various cycles and civilizations. Maurice, what about that? Any indication of the return of Christ?
1: Looking at the pictures from the Mayan civilization, from the amazing lid of Palenque, the lid that covered his tomb, from the mosaic mask, the mask that covered Lord Peikal's face, from the mural of Bon Empaque, the paintings on the wall in the jungle at Bon Empaque, the pictures tell us that Jesus Christ did reincarnate as the Viracochas in A.D. 100 and A.D. 300, also as Lord Peikal in A.D. 750. So this reincarnation process or revisitation of the Christ-like spirit is continuous. There is no, as far as I know, unless I've missed it, I mean, if we look at the pictures with a different eye, people will see them perhaps slightly differently and see something which I've missed. But we're not at the end of the study yet. One of the pictures, or a sequence of pictures from the mosaic mask of Palenque, shows that there is another chamber in the Temple of Inscriptions. It tells us how to access the chamber. It tells us how to open the door to the chamber, and it tells us that once we've opened the door, we will see Lord Peikal again.
0: Mm-hmm.
1: So the instructions are there, and in answer to the question, I'm sure the answer is there, but I can't get to the pyramid. They won't let me in. Nobody will believe that the pictures exist, because nobody will believe that the Mayas were this intelligent. Archaeologists imagine that because they didn't have transparencies, that they were stupid. But they didn't need transparencies, because we now know it was Lord Peikal who was a miracle maker. And, of course, there are other ways of looking at this Maya transformer, I call them, whereby we take an image, take a photocopy of the image, the mirror image, put one on top of the other, and we can see these encoded pictures. Now, I'm quite sure that, I mean, you can see them for your own eyes on the website. So, I and also in the books, they're detailed, they're frozen in the books in photographs and pictures, so you can study them to your heart's content. There's no trickery or anything else involved. It's very, I hope, scholarly, scientific, and the Terracotta Warriors sets down all of the information from all of the previous books in the appendices.
0: Maurice, would you say that your understanding of this to date, and you admit you have more research to do, but would you say that your understanding of this has become, for you, a religion?
1: Not a religion. In fact, the opposite. It's usurped religion. It's wiped religion away. Because what it shows me is that all of the religious leaders were the same guy, keep coming back. Therefore, all of the religions are the same. And therefore, there should be no distinction between religion as such. We're all mankind. And it's like Akhenaten going back to monotheism, worshipping one God, and realizing that everybody has God within them. It's time to, perhaps, to get rid of religion now, once we've reached that level of understanding, because there's no point in squabbling about, it's like moving deck chairs around the Titanic. You know, people squabbling over nothing.
0: Okay. Wild card line, you're on the air with Maurice Cotterell. Hello.
3: Hello.
0: Hi. I can barely hear you, hon. You're going to have
3: I'm
0: to
3: sorry.
0: Yell at me, so go ahead.
3: Hi, Art and Maurice. Thank you for taking my call.
0: You bet.
3: It's been such a long time since I've heard anyone speak about King Tut. In the late 70s, I had a vision of King Tut when I was a teenager. And I've never spoken to it about to anyone. And when I heard you speak about it, I had chills, and to the point of almost crying, that King Tut has been reborn. And what you speak of is the correct truth. It's enlightening.
0: Yeah, so to listen to this is jarring, actually, in a lot of ways, quite jarring. And I don't, Maurice, I almost you know, I use the word religion very loosely here, but when I said, hasn't it become a religion for you, how could you understand all you have explained to us, believe it to be true, and not have it allow me the loose use of the word religion as your new religion, as your new entire belief system?
1: Well, it could alienate some listeners because, you know, some people think we've got enough religions already. And in fact, what I'm actually doing is going back in time to the time of Moses and, as I say, Akhenaten, rather than having another branch off the same theistic tree.
0: Yes, but it does amount to a full belief system.
1: Oh, it certainly is a full belief system. And just going back to the caller, it does bring tears to your eyes. When I decoded the picture of Lord Peikau on the tomb lid at Palenque, after working for 12 months, 10 hours a day, 7 days a week, I came out with the first picture of the man in the tomb himself. That brought tears to my eyes. And I'm telling you, I felt completely insignificant in the universe when I realized the intelligence that lay before me.
0: Sure.
1: So once you grasp this knowledge, you are overwhelmed. Not frightened, certainly not frightened. Some people are frightened. They turn and walk away. Some people burst into tears when I give my lectures and show them the pictures.
0: And, Marie, some people would get very angry.
1: Some people get very angry indeed because they're not ready for the knowledge.
0: Well, or it conflicts with very specific knowledge they have and their entire belief system.
1: Absolutely.
0: So, this knowledge, if commonly embraced, certainly would change the world in almost every way, but it would conflict with so much and so many belief systems. My goodness.
1: Yes, it would, but it would change the world. It would simplify things, and there would be no religious wars, no more conflict, and of course it would no longer be hell. So we can't have that. So this belief system will never be embraced by everybody. It'll only be embraced by a few at a time.
0: You're right.
1: In that way, God created a perfect universe. Good souls will go back to God. God will grow forever and ever and ever. Mm-hmm. If we all went to heaven, God would grow once, but then would stop growing.
0: Well, perhaps then you can help us with this. It's always been a question that has bugged people about reincarnation. There are now 6 billion plus souls on the earth. The number keeps growing and growing. And many would say, well, where are the souls all coming from? There appear to be excess souls. Are you suggesting that souls are many of them even alien, or is it man, earth man, returning to earth woman?
1: It's neither, actually. What we have to imagine is that the first beings, the shining ones they were referred to in several texts, were actually light beings of about 3 billion volts each. But now we've got 6 billion people who are only 1 volt each, because the voltage of the soul has degenerated over the last 5,000 years. So it's the same voltage, the same spiritual energy on Earth, but each individual, this is why we're all fighting each other, because the soul is like a driver of the chariot or the driver of the automobile. And what's happened is the cars are driving themselves around now with no drivers, because the voltage of the driver's got so low, the spirituality's got so low, that people don't see themselves as souls anymore. They see themselves as biological beings, producing biological beings. But there are other mechanisms in the soul world.
0: So they are unguided souls, then?
1: They are, but there are... You know, all we've spoken of today basically is the physical world, although we have touched on the soul world and what soul energy is. But the physical world teaches us about the soul world. For example, if we can have a nervous breakdown in the physical world, the soul can have a soul breakdown in the soul world. Mm. And as I say, all of these things are sent to teach us. Now, what happens then if a soul suffers soul breakdown? And this is my understanding of the soul from the ancient texts and the ancient pictures. If a soul has a breakdown, it's like throwing it a rock through a car windscreen. Instead of being one windscreen, we get 500 little windscreens. And instead of having a 10-volt single soul, we have 500 millivolt souls, but 500 of them, for example. And when those 500 little souls reincarnate, they come back as a shoal of fish, for example. And this is why when you observe a shoal of fish, if the soul moves to the left, they all move to the left immediately.
0: Correct.
1: It's the same soul. If they move to the right, they all move to the right immediately. They're all in communication with each other.
0: That's great. I never in a million years thought of it that in that way, but you really believe that is literally true.
1: Absolutely, and this is why bundles of midges or mosquitoes fly in circles or spheres.
0: Oh, yes.
1: It's the same soul energy. And the Hindus believe that if the voltage gets lower and lower, then we come back as animals and so on and go through down the food chain.
0: Uh-huh.
1: And the Mayans believe that we lived in the underworld, which is where the scorpions live and the snakes and the beetles. And it does seem that we can come back if the soul degenerates to such nano voltage technology that we can actually come back as insects. And that is hell on earth. This is the place of hell. This is hell. It's just that we have a different consciousness depending on our previous lives, on our previously earned karma.
0: Huh. Such knowledge. What was your belief system, Maurice, when you stumbled into this?
1: I've always been drawn towards Christianity from an early age, and there's no reason for that because the family was not Christian. I grew up in, not devoutly Christian, they're just loosely Christian because I came from a Christian state, England. But I was always drawn to Christianity. And I remember once, in fact, when I first came to Ireland at the age of 8 with a school on a school visit, our parents had all given us a couple of dollars to spend on sweets and candy and so on. And I rushed out and I went down the pier in Bray in Ireland, near Dublin, and I bought 20 religious plates, small plates, about 4 inches square, ceramic plates, and it had Jesus on them, God bless this house.
0: Mm-hmm.
1: Another one had, suffer the little children, come unto me. Mm-hmm. I had pictures of Jesus, and I took them back to the hotel where we were staying, and the teacher said to me, Morris, are you Catholic? And I said, no, miss. She said, why have you bought all these? I said, I don't know, I just like them. Now, clearly, there was a samskara there, which is familiar with the Christos, the Christ teaching. And it's been there from an early age. And as I went through life, it became stronger and stronger, the pull. And I started, it was through the engineering and the science I became interested in all of this.
0: I mean, fascinating, the route, the path, the road you're on, Maurice, is fascinating. I wonder what your last life was like. It must have been a total wreck. Maurice, hold on. We're at the bottom of the hour. Maurice Cotterell is my guest. We'll be right back.

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1: Well, good morning. It is a fascinating morning, isn't it? Maurice Cotterell is my guest, and he'll be

0: All right, a very obvious next step for those of you who want to pursue more information on tonight would be the website, right, Maurice?
1: Yes, that's correct.
0: And we, of course, have a link there tonight, but for those who wish to write it down for future reference, it is mauricecotterell.com, is it not?
1: That's correct.
0: Are you able to take many hits at one time?
1: Well, usually when I do the coast-to-coast, it crashes, but just keep on trying and you'll get through.
0: Yes, it will arise again. Maurice, speaking of that, I've got Gary in Sacramento who would like to know if perhaps there might be a teacher-level consciousness, a Christ-Buddha-type teacher on Earth right now.
1: I just don't know the answer to that one, I'm afraid, Art. It's possible. Anything's possible. But I just don't have that information at the moment. But as I say, if other people examine the pictures, I mean, I've decoded them, and I've put my own interpretation to them. But if other people wish to examine the pictures, and many of them are in the Terracotta Warriors, then you may find information which does lead us to suspect that there is somebody at this time walking the earth who is a Christ-like figure.
0: What will be the course of your research from this point, Maurice?
1: Well, one book has led on to the next, and there's only one sun-worshipping civilization I've yet to look at, and that's the sun-worshipping civilization of the Celtic people. So I've already started the next book, The Celtic Chronicles, provisionally entitled, although it will probably be called something else in due course. And what I've discovered is clearly if the Celts understood the super science of the sun, which they clearly did because the Celtic cross resembles a magnetic schematic of the sun, the circle with a cross in it, then clearly there must have been a super god, a spiritual teacher who lived among them. And when I started to inquire into the Celts 2 years ago, I did find the Celtic god. His name was Cernunnos. And he led me on to the Excalibur, the sword of King Arthur.
0: Mm-hmm.
1: And by pulling Excalibur from the stone, as it were, I was able to locate the Holy Grail, and decoding the Holy Grail, the cup used by Jesus at the crucifixion and, of course, at the Last Supper, I was able to determine that Jesus actually encoded the super science of the sun into the Holy Grail, just in keeping with all of the other sun-worshipping super gods. And, of course, to this point, Jesus was the odd one out, because although we know he taught us how to get to heaven, we had no idea that Jesus embraced or understood the super science of the sun like the other super gods. But the Holy Grail, which is in a museum in Ireland, but people don't know it, the Holy Grail actually explains everything we've been talking about tonight.
0: All right. East of the Rockies, you're on the air with Maurice Cotterell. Hello.
2: Hi, Art and Maurice.
0: Hi.
2: Thanks for taking my call.
0: Where are you, sir?
2: I'm Doran from Hyattsville, Maryland.
0: Maryland, okay.
2: Yes. Quick question about reincarnation. My script is the exact same as my uncle, who died 4 years before I was born.
0: Your script?
2: My writing.
0: Oh, I see, yes.
2: And even my family cannot decipher between the two. What do you think about that?
1: When did he die?
2: He died in 54. I was born in 58.
1: You could well be the reincarnation. This often happens. I've only ever witnessed one reincarnation.
0: Oh.
1: And generally speaking, you can't witness them until you're ready to, until your soul is pure enough to understand what's going on. But it does seem that souls come back to the same DNA, as I said earlier. And this means that if you don't have children, of course, if you live a life of celibacy, then it makes it very difficult to come back again. So you seem to have two choices. If you can't go to hell, there's only two places left, so the Mayas tell us. That's heaven or purgatory. So the fact that monks are celibate helps the soul get to heaven. But an interesting sideline there, I had a friend who's a vicar. I still do. He's 70 years old now. He's retired. And when I traveled to Peru a few years back, he looked after the house in England for me. And on my return, we were having a bottle of wine and dinner. And I said, well, I'm tired. You know, when death comes, I'll be quite happy about it. And I said, basically, I'm worn out. And he said, oh, I've had a wonderful life. I'd like to live my life all over again. And I said, well, of course, you would. You're a vicar. Everybody loves a vicar. And it made me realize that vicars can't go to heaven, because the only people who can go to heaven are those who suffer. And because everybody loves a vicar, vicars and priests and monks don't suffer. So what happens is they come back as masochists, very clever people who ask a lot of questions and upset everybody around them. So it seems to me that I must have been a monk in my last life. In this life, I'm a masochist. I provoke the scientists. I provoke the engineers. I provoke the biologists. I provoke the behavioral theorists. I keep on pressing them for questions, information, and they keep hurting me.
0: Yes.
1: My soul purifies quickly, and I'm on the fast track to heaven, if you like.
0: Well, there's probably going to be plenty of suffering if you keep it up. All right, hold on. West of the Rockies, you're on the air with Maurice Cotterell. Hello.
3: Hi.
0: Hi.
3: Art.
0: Yes.
3: Good show. Good to hear you back.
0: Thank you.
3: Yeah, I would just like to ask your guest, with reincarnation, how do you know how many souls exist? A couple of questions, if I got a follow-up, too.
0: What was the first question?
3: How many souls, how do you know how many souls exist?
0: Is there an unlimited, is there an
3: million souls?
0: Yes, is there an unlimited number of souls, Maurice?
1: Well, of course, because you can divide anything as many times as you like. And we're talking about electromagnetic energy. If you imagine a bubble of voltage energy, you can keep on chopping it in half with a knife forever and ever.
3: But
1: the pieces get smaller and smaller.
3: Yeah, but can I ask a follow-up, dear Art?
0: Go on, follow.
1: Yeah, go on.
3: The idea is that God doesn't make mistakes unless you suggest that God isn't perfect.
1: God does not make mistakes, I agree.
3: He eternally creates spirits, right?
1: Yes.
3: And so how could anybody suppose to know the number, which they can't? And if he suggests that he sent somebody here to do what he would have them do, which is the best they could do, that he would make mistakes to have to bring them back. And
1: it would suggest that. We have free will, don't forget.
0: Yeah.
1: So we have...
3: You know, for example, is spirits looking down on their ancestors, their predecessors, and this is where the idea and the notion of reincarnation comes from, because they've seen them in action, and they understand the lines through which they're coming.
1: Well, some people believe that the past is the future and the future is the past, and that we've all been through this before, and the ones who escape don't go through it again, but for everybody else, you know, there are some schools of thought, for example, the Brahma Kumaris, an Indian group of the Krishna school, who believe that the same fly will fly past you in your room in 5,000 years' time.
0: Right.
1: In other words, we keep going round and round, but there's a leakage from the system as the souls purify and go to heaven. And the other, so when we go to a clairvoyant, she's not actually looking towards the future. She's looking at the past, if you like, and can see what's gone before, and in that way knows what's going to happen again in the future.
0: Makes sense. International Line, you're on the air with Maurice Cotterell. Hello.
4: Oh, yes. Hi, Art and Maurice. Thank you for taking my call. My name's Jeff, and I'm calling from Winnipeg, Canada.
0: Okay, Jeff.
4: Yeah, I have a question about Venus, and its soon passage in front of the sun. I've been doing a little bit of research on the Internet, and I found that the last time it happened was in 1874 and 1882, and it happens in pairs.
0: There's a lot of people talking about this, actually.
4: Yeah. June 8th, 2004, which is Tuesday, is the day that this is supposed to happen, and then again June 6th, 2012, which is very close to that Mayan calendar end date. There's people talking about it as being the final transformation of the human mind into a mind of light, or the enlightenment of humanity. I was just wondering if that jives with Maurice, and it being Venus being the feminine aspect and related to the principle of oneness, how that might also interact with the physical activities of the Earth.
0: Okay, could 2012 be the big one?
1: Very interesting questions, Jeff. Yes, it's a big day on Tuesday. One of the transits of Venus will occur, and it's only an event which happens every 120 years because of the geometry of the Earth and Venus going around the Sun. And there will, as you're quite right, be another one in 2012, but then there will not be another one again for 120 years or thereabouts.
0: Well, let's ask about Tuesday, since it's so close.
1: Tuesday, it begins at, I think it's 17 minutes past 6 in the UK in the morning, 06:17 British Standard Time, which will be, I guess, 05 GMT.
0: What's the likely meaning of this?
1: Well,
0: I mean, when this occurs, what...
1: Yes, I mean, we're asked the meaning in the context of 2012 and Maya belief. And there have been several commentators suggested that there will be a change in consciousness, a change in emotional behavior, and so on. But we have to keep our feet firmly on the ground. There's no evidence to suggest that any of this is going to occur. The only reference to 2012 is in the Maya calendar, and the only reference to the end of that calendrical date is in the books of Chile and Balaam, and it's quite

0: books of Chile and Balam, because it's talking about fertility minimum and drought again. Now, they're saying that. I'm saying, yes, we should believe them because they're more intelligent than we are. But I have found no evidence for anything that's going to happen in 2012. But that doesn't mean I'm right. It means perhaps my research is not exhaustive, and I've still yet something to discover.
1: Well, how about Tuesday?
0: Tuesday, there's nothing in the Mayan calendar that says that the second before the last Venus transit will cause any major occurrence on Earth. Mm-hmm. There's no reason for that. What will happen is, as Venus passes between the Sun and the Earth, is that the beam of cosmic particles, the solar wind, will be modulated. A ripple will go from one side of the Sun to the other during the 7 hours it takes for Venus to pass in front of the Sun.
1: The effect of which will be what?
0: Well, we'll get a magnetic whiplash on the Earth's magnetosphere. There'll be a 7-hour ripple, if you like, in the Earth's magnetosphere as Venus moves across the Sun. And that may affect the performance of the brain. It may affect how we feel. Clearly, astrologically, the astrologers are the best people to ask for a conjunction, a planetary conjunction, and what the effects that might have on living beings on Earth. But
1: and on souls that might be incarnating during that period.
0: It will certainly have an effect on souls which are attaching to bodies, and to bodies which are attracting down souls at that time. There's no question about that. It will cause genetic mutations, a degree of variance. So all those born on Tuesday will be Gemini, but they'll have a variation which only occurs once every 120 years, and that is through, as the cells divide, if a sperm is entering an ovum on the 2nd of June, and the cells are beginning the process of mitosis, the cell division, from 4 to 16 and so on, then at that moment, if Venus passes in front of the Sun, upsets the beam of cosmic particles, the solar wind, which actually takes 3 days to reach Earth, so it's going to be 3 days later, it'll be the 9th of June where the effect will be seen on Earth rather than the 6th, because the particles take longer than the actual light waves. But yes, it will have an effect on the genetic mutations. That will have an effect on the personality. And whether or not that will be measurable is a different kettle of fish.
1: Well, I'm a Gemini, and I can tell you for sure that a genetically mutated Gemini would be a fearsome thing to deal with. So there you are. East of the Rockies, you're on the air with Maurice Carrel. Hello. Hello?
2: Hi.
0: Yep.
1: Yes.
2: Is it me?
1: Yeah, it's you. You're going to have to speak up good and loud at me.
2: Okay. I'm Linda, calling from Miami, WIOD.
1: Yes, ma'am.
2: And may I please borrow your guest for a moment?
1: That's the idea. Go ahead.
2: Okay. This is like unbelievable. My great grandmother, my grandfather, my father, and my father-in-law were all born on the 21st of December. I know this is child's play to him, but and then that was all four of them on the 21st of December.
1: Ma'am, we're almost out of time.
2: Okay.
1: What were you suggesting by this?
2: My childhood love, my first husband was December 24th. My childhood love and soulmate was the 25th. And my husband
1: and ma'am, excuse me, we've got to
2: 30th.
1: Cut to the... Ma'am, please, what are you suggesting by all these...
2: What are the odds of that? I mean, I know they're astronomical.
1: Yes, I'm sure they are. And there are coincidences in the world. Not everything is connected in the way she imagines. Go ahead, Maurice.
0: I would say it's more than coincidence. People are attracted to the star signs which they get along with. So it's not surprising that we tend to be attracted to the same partners throughout our lives,
1: right,
0: of a particular pattern. And it does seem to follow very often that parents and children are born at the same times, and that seems to be genetic. And maybe it's the karma saying that we didn't learn much in the last life.
1: There's no question about it, Maurice. We always go after the same type. Men go after the same kind of women. Women go after the same kind of men. Again,
0: exactly.
1: And again and again.
0: That's right.
1: West of the Rockies, very quickly, you're on the air with Maurice Cotterell. Hello.
3: Yeah, real quick question. What is the name of the museum that the

0: Holy Grail is being captain.
1: It's the museum in Dublin, but that's all I'm going to tell you.
0: Well, thank you very much.
1: It's the Celtic collection in Dublin.
2: Well, it's a pretty big piece of information if you're looking. All right.
0: Hey, thank you very much, guys.
2: All right, thank you. All right, Maurice, we're about out of time here. You know, where in your collection of work so far that you've written should people begin? Where's the right place to begin right now?
1: I think the most recent release in the United States, the Terracotta Warriors, which has only been on the market now a few weeks, it contains all of the previous books condensed in the appendices. So by reading that one, they'll be able to catch up on all of the others. Clearly, if they want to learn more about Tutankhamun, they need to look at the Tutankhamun prophecies. If they want more on the Viracochas of Peru and the lost tomb of Viracocha. But by reading the Terracotta Warriors, they'll be able to find a way forward as to which where their interests lie. But the Terracotta Warriors covers everything we've spoken about tonight, the secret codes of the Emperor's army. And it's by Bear & Company. It's a lovely, beautifully presented, beautifully published hardback, one to keep for the future.
2: Are you available to be chatted with on email? Is your email address up there somewhere?
1: It's on the website, and it's sunspotuk@aol.com. sunspotuk@aol.com. That's on the website. Have a look at the website. It's very interesting, very easy to follow. It's also got the animations from Mexico on there, which are absolutely fascinating. And have fun.
2: Well, you too, and thank you so very much for being here, Maurice.
1: You're welcome. Thank you.
2: Good night. And, well, what an interview that was, huh? Wow. That was really something, as will be tomorrow night. And again, we note, of course, the very sad passing of Ronald Reagan yesterday at 1 o'clock. From the high desert in the middle of the night, in the middle of the weekend, I'm Art Bell. Y'all have a good night.

0: high desert and the great American Southwest. I bid you all good evening or good morning, as the case may be, across this great land of ours, and it is a great land. It doesn't always do great things, but it's a great land indeed. From the Tahitian and Hawaiian Islands in the west, eastward to the Caribbean and the U.S. Virgin Islands, south into South America, north to the pole, and worldwide on the internet. 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Screaming video, I call it. All right. Well, the news of the day, the big news, of course, is that we are hitting downtown Belgrade now, dropping bombs on buildings, government-associated buildings in downtown Belgrade. It probably was the most dramatic attack in the 11 days of dropping bombs thus far. In the meantime, it doesn't really look like the air campaign is going to accomplish the goal. In fact, really the news is the Serbs are now about 3 or 4 days, or days at least, from accomplishing their goal, driving out the ethnic Albanians. Anyway, it's going to be Easter, so we will turn our attention to many other things. Good morning, everybody. And by the way, we've got some new bumpers from Ross. Glenn Kimball's coming up, and he sent me a fax way back when and said, "Hey, Art, want to take a ride for Easter?" And I thought, well, sure, why not? And then along came Ross with some new phone bumpers. Here's an example of the beginning of another one.
1: Want to take a ride?
0: That's Ross Mitchell. Good morning, everybody. Coming up in a moment, we are going to take a ride with Glenn Kimball. He's 49 years of age, divorced now 14 years, a B.A. in journalism, M.A. in communications, Ph.D. in Southern Illinois University communications. It's a lot of education, awful lot of education. So it's really Dr. Kimball, isn't it? Let's see. Taught high school in 75, T.A. College 75, 76. Taught Southern University, Southern Illinois University, 76 through 9. President of the International Exchange School, 1980 through 84. Vice President of Cell West Communications. Ah, went into the private sector, 84 through 89. And he's an incredible guy. He's written The Hidden Politics of the Crucifixion. It's the most recent book, and you can get it, and we'll tell you how. And, of course, Hidden Stories of the Childhood of Jesus that we've talked about before. Hidden Politics of the Crucifixion, huh? Well, you can bet there was an awful lot of politics that surrounded the crucifixion, huh? We are coming up on Easter, so it is an appropriate topic. And I think the politics would not have been, frankly, very much different than politics really is today. What do you think? Do you think it would have been about the same? Maybe with an older flavor, but it would have been about the same. Rotten to the core. I'll bet you. We'll ask. We're going to try this now. Bear with us. If our power goes off, we lose all phone lines for some godforsaken reason. I don't know why. And that means that I lose my guest or whoever I have in the line. So it looks like we're in for another night of joyful uncertainty with regard to the power. I mean, we've gone years and years and years. And now all of a sudden, blip, blip, blip, blip, blip, blip, all the time. Beginning on the 1st of April, I am highly suspicious. Highly. By the way, the other question that I was going to ask John Voight, the Michio Kaku-like question, he first responded to, I thought very well, to, if the universe is everything and scientists say that the universe is expanding, what is it expanding into? The other possibility was, if a tree falls in the forest and no one is around to see it, do the other trees make fun of it? I didn't have time to ask that one. Here is Glenn Kimball. Glenn, welcome to the show.
2: Thank you very much, Bernard. It's a pleasure to be with you.
0: It's Dr. Kimball. I mean, you've got a Ph.D. You're Dr. See. Kimball. So, Dr., how do we know, I'll start out with a very different kind of question. How do we know that Jesus was real?
2: I think that's a real important question. I think if we take the single perspective that comes biblically to us from history, we're looking at a very narrow perspective, not narrow in a critical sort of way, but it's certainly in terms of perspective, it's a single perspective in history. And the historians in our day have quoted Josephus as being the only other voice of historical records from the time of Jesus, which is blatantly false. Josephus was the greatest traitor the world has ever known, and wrote his histories of the Jewish wars as an adopted son of the Caesars after having betrayed his own people and won that adopted status for having betrayed his own people. And that's like trusting Hitler to write the history of the Second World War, for heaven's sake.
0: Mm-hmm.
2: And for anyone to think that Josephus was the only voice that evidences the existence of Jesus in the world at the time of Jesus is just simply not true. We can return, for example, in history to the great book written in 1782 by Gibbons called The Decline and Fall of the Roman Empire, which we all have on the tip of our tongues, most of us. Tiberius Caesar, in that book, is quoted as having gone to the Roman Senate just after the death of Jesus, after the crucifixion, and petitioned the Roman Senate to raise Jesus as a god, little g, for, alongside Mars and Saturn and Jupiter in the house of Rome. Now, if that's not a voice evidencing that Jesus exists, I don't know what was. And there are hundreds and hundreds and hundreds of us.
3: Call us toll free at 1-800-618-8255.
0: Well, you know, this may, if it continues, force me to shut down a whole bunch of equipment here and go on to generator to isolate myself from. But you know what? That's not going to help me. I could go on a backup generator here, but with the phone companies going out the way they are, that is not going to help me. So what am I to do? Here we were getting this wonderful answer to a question, and once again the power went out. I truly don't understand it. From the time I went off the air last night until I went on the air tonight, we had not so much as one power glitch. But the minute that I got on the air, here they come again. So, I don't know. We'll see. We'll see what happens. Anyway, we're going to get back to our guest right away and try and continue this.
2: Okay.
0: Go, there you are, Glenn.
2: Yes.
0: You know, I have no idea what's going on. It's a millennium. It's Y2K. It's somebody ticked off at me at the power company. I have no idea what it is. Anyway... All right, where I was going next was, how do we know that Jesus was as he said he was and did as it is said he did? The miracles, the fact that he was the Son of God, the fact that he was all that we believe him to be when we read the Bible.
2: Well, I think if we do this macrocosmic thing that we tried to do back in December, one of the ways that you can evidence those kinds of things is if you get both the enemies and the allies to agree on something, it's likely to be true. We have, for example, I have in my possession the reports of the Sanhedrin at the time of Jesus who went out to investigate what kind of person Jesus was, because they were expecting the Messiah to come, and his family had been telling people for generations that he would be born through the royal house of David, and the enemies in the Sanhedrin left a very clear trail of the investigation of Jesus. I have to laugh sometimes because Gamaliel, who was one of the investigators assigned by the Sanhedrin to investigate the reality of Jesus, says in his report that Joseph, who was married to the Virgin Mary, was a stupid person, and that Mary was too beautiful for him, and that Jesus was lazy, but he kept performing all these miracles and causing all this trouble, you know.
0: Now, wait a minute, that Jesus was lazy?
2: Well, they, as a child, he was often doing the work of his father, and not around tending to the construction and architectural business of his father. And so when Gamaliel had a hard time finding Jesus in the business offices of his father, He alluded to the fact that perhaps he was a lazy worker because he wasn't paying attention to the business of the family. But that's a critical view of Jesus. But he goes on to talk about in his treatise that every time that Jesus turned around, there were miracles and angels and things that were happening around Jesus and surrounded him. It's a backhanded vindication of the fact that Jesus was, in fact, who he said he was. And there are many, many enemies or opposite opinions about Jesus himself that have survived into our day. And it's getting back to your question, if both the enemies and the allies agree that Jesus was, in fact, a miraculous healer,
4: yes,
2: and a performer of miracles, we got something there.
4: How well documented are the healings, the real miracles, the things that simply were obviously miracles?
2: They come to us from so many perspectives that, once again, I think it's like hanging a picture on the wall. And if you use one nail, you can still turn the picture around in circles. But if you get them from a variety of different sources, then you begin to suspect that maybe you've got something real by the hand. We get these miracle reports from people like the great Muslim culture, the great Hindu culture, from the visitors to Jerusalem, from the Roman Empire Senate records themselves. From people who you would never expect to vindicate Jesus under any circumstances, but in which did vindicate Jesus during his life and shortly after his life, that is what has converted me to being a Christian and being a believer of total atheist.
4: Then why are the Hindus not Christians?
2: The Hindus believe that Jesus was a great prophet, and they have more records of the life of Jesus than do the Christians.
4: I understand, but you just said they had records documenting the miraculous things he did. Now, that's more than just a great prophet. Surely then, or even now, that would be regarded as perhaps matching the claim of the Son of God. So then how could they be Hindu when they're supplying us with all this evidence?
2: Well, I often have asked that question to myself, but the reality of the matter is that they quote Jesus firsthand in the Vishnu Purana and the Rishi Vyas. They are followers of Jesus. They have raised him to the status of special prophet within the Hindu faith. Jesus has spoken on the lips of the common people in the streets in India, but of course they quote their own scriptures with regard to his sayings. And if anything, he was the major prophet of all times amongst the Hindus, with the exception of their own holy men who are the rulers of their country throughout the centuries. It's amazing that they would exonerate any foreigner as a holy man.
4: Well, it is. And how could they regard miracles as anything less than a validation of something they should be involved in, worshiping, understanding, being part of, and yet they're not?
2: Well, they believe in miracles from their own prophets as well. And so I imagine that that's part of their thinking pattern.
4: Uh-huh. If you're fair as an investigator, then, do you look into the miracles claimed by the Hindus? And do you find the same sort of documentation and support?
2: I find more than perhaps in Christianity itself.
4: Oh, really?
2: Yes. The documents are more pervasive.
4: I was not ready for that answer. I wasn't ready for that answer at all. So, you know, I'm a simple soul. But I was taught when I went to, I was a Lutheran, there's only one path. But if there is as much or more documentation of miracles in Hinduism, then maybe there is more than one path, Glenn?
2: You may be dead right, Art. The story, the saga of Jesus is a shared saga amongst all of the cultures of the world, and we can take each one of them apart at one at a time, and we probably ought to do that at some moment in time.
4: Wow, I never expected that answer from you.
2: Well, the pieces of the puzzle have put themselves together right before my eyes, and I didn't make them fall that way. They fell that way on their own, Art.
4: Maybe nobody just quite asked you that question that way before.
2: No one has ever asked me that question that way before, but this is Art Bell.
4: Yikes. All right, hold on, Glenn. Wow. There may be more documentation for the Hindus of miracles performed than of those performed by Jesus. And that's not taking anything away from Jesus, but it is not the answer that I expected at all. That's going to require some thought and discussion. But then again, that's what we're here for. Glenn Kimball is here. We'll tell you about his new book as we go on. This is Coast to Coast AM. There is something pretty cool that I thought I would call to your attention. I think it's pretty cool. You can see it on my website. There is a full-page ad in R&R, Radio and Records, and a lot of the other industry big magazines, which says the following. Coast to Coast AM with Art Bell, 442, now heard on more stations than any other program in the history of late-night radio. Says, congratulations, Art, on your 442nd affiliate and your friends at Premier Radio Network. So it's pretty cool. It is a record and a milestone to achieve. Now heard on more stations than any other program in the history of late-night radio. Now, when they wrote that, that was at 442 affiliates. We're now just about to grace 450 affiliates. So it's been a ride, all right, folks. And now we have this distinction of being the largest radio show in the history of late-night radio. That's pretty cool. That's amazing. It's like somebody passed a hand over me and said, it will happen, or something. Anyway, thank you all for that. If you want to see a copy of it, it's up on the website right now. Once again, Glenn Kimball, who shocked me, Glenn. So there could be, but the structured religions that teach the word of Christ teach that there is only this path, this singular path. So how can you reconcile what you told me before the break?
2: Well, Art, we have to remember that the closer you get to Jesus, the more defensive people have become over the years in preserving his words. It was the case at the time of the Jews, during the life of Christ. By the time Jesus emerged into the world, they had banned all of the records outside the Torah or the five books of Moses from Jerusalem, and they had to travel in 73 B.C. With a contingency of seven priests from each of the tribes of Israel to Alexandria, Egypt, to the great library there to retrieve the Old Testament, because they had banned everything. That was not the case in other cultures. We know that the great Hindu culture, for example, one of the representatives or the magi who visited the birth of Jesus was in fact from India and took back with him a wealth of information about the Messiah from their own culture, from their own traditions. And they did not play the defensive game that often Christianity did, and as a result, many more of the records were preserved in India than perhaps in Christianity itself. And we today hold up the Bible and say, this is all, don't look at anything else.
4: Right.
2: And so we have done the same thing the Jews did. The closer we come to Jesus, the closer the cultures teach about Jesus, the more restrictive the records become.
4: If Jesus, we're going to talk about the crucifixion and the politics of that in a moment, but if Jesus were to appear today as he did then, now, just about 2,000 years ago, huh? If he were to appear today, what do you think would happen?
2: Well, first of all, the people closest to him would be his enemies, probably just like they were in his own day.
4: No change.
2: At the time of the birth of Jesus, Palestine had already been in civil war for 300 years from the days of 300 B.C. and the Maccabean movement. They had shed each other's blood over the fight over a princess of Benjamin. who had been molested by one of the 10 tribes of the north in Galilee. And Jerusalem was the home of two tribes, Benjamin and Judah, and the 10 other tribes were up north, and they had been in civil war with each other. And the fact that Jesus himself lived in Galilee, he was considered the rich kid from the wrong side of the tracks whenever he visited Jerusalem. When he was in Galilee, he had thousands of followers and advocates, and he fed the 5,000 with the loaves and the fishes. But when he got to Jerusalem, the people were much more defensive, because in fact he was a Jew, which was a descendant of the families of Jerusalem, but he was a kid from the wrong side of the tracks and actually lived amongst the perceived enemies. It's much like the Union and the South in the Civil War. They had that kind of perception with each other.
4: Sure. All right. Let's talk a little bit about politics then and politics now. Yes, we argue about different things, and yes, it's different in discernible, definable ways, but really it's not that much different now than it was then, is it?
2: Actually not. As a matter of fact, the Roman Empire felt much the same about itself as we feel in the United States today. Surrounding the 100 years surrounding the birth of Jesus was the most free economy in the history of the world that the world had ever known. You could literally walk a paved road from Egypt all the way to France, a paved road now, with one single passport, and that had never existed in the history of the world up until that time. And so,
4: what an interesting parallel. In other words, we are now, in our modern way, just about where they were then.
2: We are exactly where they were then. History has repeated itself as a mirror image.
4: I know. I see that happening now. There is this cycle going on of religious and ethnic hatreds and killing that I'm starting to think is never going to end, Glenn. Do you have any thoughts on that?
2: I do indeed. Prophecy records long before, millennium before Jesus, that the ending, the 7,000th year, will be the millennium of the year of peace, where no man will shed another man's blood. And so we're right on the doorstep, Art, of the legacy that we have hoped for thousands of years for our children. And in fact, maybe our children will live in that time when no man will shed the blood of another man. And that's prophecy. It is the secret of the end of the 7 years of apocalyptic era that we are about to face. The ending condition of that will usher us into a new millennium of peace. We look at the records from the Mayan text, the cosmogenesis of the Mayan calendar. The interesting wording in that for the year 2012 is that they are celebrating the beginning of a new world, the ushering in of a new 1,000 years of peace. The Mayans, I've sat amongst the heirs to the throne of the Incas, and they say exactly the same thing.
4: No. Wait a minute. You're beginning to put some timelines together here. So then if you back up from that new beginning and you look at what's going to become going to be coming to us between now and then, when does the show begin?
2: Well, we're on the doorstep. Many people have asked me that in email.
4: Sure.
2: Do I know the exact date and time?
4: Not exact, but I mean just generally.
2: If we were to believe the Incas and the Mayas, and if we were to believe the ancient Hebraic text and the Druid text, they all focus around the years 2008 through 2012. Mm-hmm. I would suggest that we are very close to that, and that is probably the era that we're looking at. Now, there are prophecies during the time of Jesus where he says, no man will know the day and the hour of my coming.
4: That's right.
2: However, he didn't say anything about the year.
4: That's true. That's true. I think it probably violates the spirit of what was said, but it is true.
2: It is violating the spirit of what was said, without doubt. And pardon me for being that blasphemous and suggesting that.
4: That's kind of right. That's the Art Bell Show.
2: Except to suggest that the alignment of the stars was not, they could not predict accurately in history the movements of the stars. They only had prophecies of their positions. But today, in our day, we can predict the movement of the stars. They couldn't predict, for example, the emergence of the star Bethlehem. They did not know when it would occur. which was the merger of Jupiter and Saturn in the constellation of Pisces. But we can predict the alignment of the planets that in the cosmogenesis of the Mayan and Inca structure. We can predict when that alignment of stars will occur, and that will occur in the spring of 2012.
4: There, 2012. There is an awful lot of evidence, though, that they were trying very hard. I mean, there's Stonehenge, there's other very, very ancient artifacts that would indicate there was astronomy going on.
2: Astronomy as observation and a scientific endeavor, absolutely. And they were absolute advocates and more followers of the stars than we are in our day. But they did not know the exact physics of the stars as well as we do in our day.
4: Okay, let's talk about your new book a little bit. I really am very, very curious about this. You suggest that, when we get into the politics, that Pontius Pilate was being blackmailed into crucifying Jesus by three men. What can you tell us about that?
2: Well, Pontius Pilate, we have to back up just one step to understand how Pontius Pilate came to be blackmailed. He was born in Seville, Spain. As a matter of fact, Raymond Brown in his book about John, on the book of John in the New Testament. And by the way, Raymond Brown, who just passed away, and I'm sorry to hear that, but he's been passed on for a couple of years now, is the foremost scholar in our day with regard to Pontius Pilate. He suggests that the real name of Pontius Pilate was Lucius. Lucius is another synonym for saying from Seville. In other words, Pilate was born in Seville, Spain, as was a gentleman called Lucius, also born in Spain, San Sejanus. Lucius was the Praetorian prefect of Tiberius Caesar, and as such, he brought Pilate from Seville, Spain, through the universities in England where he studied, and brought him to Rome as his patron. But Sejanus, now you got to understand how this affects the crucifixion, because this is critical.
4: Okay.
2: Sejanus was beheaded in 31 A.D., 2 years before the crucifixion, because of a failed coup attempt. And because Pontius Pilate was his, not only came from the same city, but was his actual patron, that failed coup attempt reflected on Pontius Pilate as well. Now, Tiberius Caesar had allowed Pontius Pilate to be married to his granddaughter, and so he still had a tongue-in-cheek faith in Pontius Pilate, and he did not have any evidence that Pontius Pilate had anything to do with the failed coup attempt.
4: So, in other words, Pontius Pilate had insurrection skeletons in his closet.
2: He did indeed, and there were three men who knew about his conversations with Sejanus about the failed coup attempt, and these three men were, two of them were Sadducean leaders in Palestine, one of them was Annas, one of them was Caiaphas. These are the principal characters at the crucifixion. These people knew about the liaison between Pontius Pilate and Lucius Sejanus because they were Roman allies. Annas and Caiaphas were paid servants of the Roman Empire. They were the leaders of the Sanhedrin, and they were Jews, but nonetheless they were Roman allies, and they found out about the liaison between Pilate and Sejanus, and they threatened Pontius Pilate to tattle on him. Now, I'm not the first person to say that. As a matter of fact, Raymond Brown, the foremost scholar in the world, in his book, Death of the Messiah, says exactly the same thing. It's been with us for decades, this blackmail plot, and we haven't ever listened.
4: And the motivation for the blackmail?
2: The motivation of the blackmail was Jesus represented a threat to the liaison between the Sadducean leaders, who were allies of Rome, and he represented a threat for two reasons. First of all, Jesus was well known by Tiberius Caesar. He was known because Jesus' foster father, Joseph of Arimathea, was named by Tiberius Caesar personally as Nobilis Decurio. In addition, Tiberius Caesar's granddaughter was a fledgling disciple of Judaism, and she was talking to Tiberius Caesar about Jesus. And so, on one hand, the Romans were starting to lean toward Jesus, and they actually went to the floor of the Roman Senate and proposed that Jesus be raised to the status of God, little g. So on one hand, Jesus is gaining power in Rome. On the other side, in the Jewish Sanhedrin, Joseph of Arimathea and Nicodemus had gone to the floor of the Senate 3 years before the crucifixion and proposed to the Sanhedrin that they integrate Jesus' teachings within their religious traditions.
4: So Jesus was a political threat.
2: Exactly. He was a political threat to only one segment of the population, and that was the allies of the Roman Empire within the Jewish nation, and there's only one group that were allies. The rest of them hated Rome. The Pharisees hated Rome. The Essenes hated Rome. The common citizens in the street hated Rome. There was only one group of people who loved Rome and who were political allies, and that was the Sadducees. And they happened to be the rulers of the Sanhedrin at the moment of the death of Jesus.
4: Wow. You write that Pilate, in fact, now here's support for all of this, that Pilate wrote a letter that survives today, revealing the fact that he met the resurrected Jesus in the streets after the crucifixion in the company, get this, of 50 armed guards, and that this letter survives today in the Royal British Museum. Is that true?
2: That is true. Pontius Pilate, we have forgotten the status of Pontius Pilate. We, the Christians, for 200 years following the death of Jesus, celebrated the birthday of Pontius Pilate as a religious holiday. They named three of their holy mountains after him. They raised him to the status of sainthood in the Byzantine and Coptic Christian religions. He is a saint, and in the Catholic tradition, he is officially declared an innocent and virtuous figure. And you have to ask yourself, why do they consider him so highly when he is the one that supposedly killed Jesus?
4: Indeed.
2: And the reason is because he converted to Christianity right after the death of Jesus. He converted to Christianity because he went into the streets. He says it in his own letter. He met the resurrected Jesus. He converted to Christianity, and he was killed in the Praetorium of Pontius Pilate for having participated in the crucifixion. You got to remember, Pontius Pilate didn't want Jesus dead either. And so he was killed by Tiberius Caesar for having killed Jesus before Tiberius Caesar could get a royal healing from the hands of Jesus.
4: That's amazing. You know, what I'm learning here is amazing. So there was a whole lot of politics.
2: Extremely lot of politics. It is the key to the secrets of the crucifixion.
4: And that Pilate converted to Christianity after meeting Jesus resurrected. So then, even to the very end, Pontius Pilate was not outed with regard to the blackmail that had been threatened. That never got out.
2: No, it never did, because Pilate played the patsy. You got to remember, we have evidence everywhere in the Bible for this blackmail scenario. Herod, for example, who was one of the three people responsible for the death of Jesus, his father looked for the baby Jesus and killed babies 2 years and old and under trying to find Jesus. And this Herod Tetrarch, who was in power at the time of the crucifixion of Jesus, killed his mother, killed his wife, killed his children. He'd have killed anybody who threatened his life. And Pontius Pilate sends Christ to Herod and says, do with him as you will. And did Herod kill Jesus? No. Did Herod slaughter him like he did his wife and his children? No. Why, when he was given the golden opportunity to shed the blood of Christ, the person his father had sought for all of his life, why didn't he kill him? And I'm telling you why he didn't kill him, because the bait had already been the blackmail scheme was already in. They already knew that they could not, that Herod did not want to be the one that kills Christ, because it may have put him out of favor with the people.
4: Sure.
2: And the Sadducees didn't want to be the one to kill Christ because they had a law against murder. And so they picked the guy that they wanted to be responsible, and that guy was Pontius Pilate. He was the patsy in the whole game, and he was blackmailed into doing what he did.
4: Even today, we allow people, we entrust our lives to people who are named Pilates.
2: That's correct.
4: Glenn, hold on. It's the top of the hour. We'll be right back. This is Coast to Coast AM.
0: morning, everybody. It's great to be here. Glenn Kimball is here, and we're kind of taking a ride for Easter. It's a discussion of Jesus, now the politics of the crucifixion. That's exactly where we're going when we get back. All right, back to Glenn Kimball. Hi, Glenn.
2: How you doing?
0: Very well and very surprised. Here's another one for you. If, as you have mentioned, we are to see again Jesus, he will come back, he will once again return. When you look at the Hindus and you look at the various other religions around the world, why shouldn't we equally believe it possible that their prophecy will be the prophecy that will be accurate? I know it's a hard question, but...
2: Well, I think that the prophecies are so similar, I think that the fundamental origin of all of them is accurate.
0: Single source.
2: Pardon?
0: Single source.
2: Exactly.
0: Mm-hmm.
2: You know, your listeners are probably disoriented to some extent because the link to my site is all messed up. Would it be all right if I told them that there's an alternative out there?
0: You betcha.
2: There is an alternative for those of you who are trying to find the site and it's been crashed. There's a number where you can reach, you can get copies of my book. It's 1-800-500-1847.
0: Now, we're talking about, let's be sure what we're talking about here. Is it the Hidden Politics of the Crucifixion or your earlier book or both?
2: Both books are available at that number right now.
0: All right. Hidden Stories of the Childhood of Jesus or... Hidden Politics of the Crucifixion, available at this number right now, 1-800-500-1847. That's a very easy number. And you actually have operators there now, huh?
2: Yes, we have a bank of operators. And, you know, the great David Sterling, who was the co-author of The Hidden Politics of the Crucifixion, is with us this evening. He's also a great fan of Harley Davidson, as I am. I'm sorry for a political commercial there.
0: No, that's right.
2: But Dave and I have spent many, many hours, and there isn't a better scholar in the world or a greater man in my personal life than David Sterling, who was the co-author. He's been the inspiration in many times in my life when I've been discouraged. And Dave, you're out there. He's a wonderful individual and has vindicated many of these same things. He and I had the way this all came about is he and I had a kitchen table discussion one day, and we were both ancient manuscript specialists,
0: mm-hmm.
2: and we began to compare notes about the life and times of Jesus, and we looked at each other and we said, why in the world doesn't the world know these things?
0: The truths.
2: And it was... And we both agreed that whether we were going to be anonymous for the rest of our lives or not, we were going to dedicate a good portion of our lives to make sure that people knew the historical records, the authentic historical records, which vindicate Jesus from multiple perspectives, especially with regard to the crucifixion and Easter.
0: How has the reaction been?
2: The reaction has been phenomenal. You know, to be honest with you, I figured that someone would raise a cross in my backyard and I'd be hanging there probably this afternoon. You know?
0: Mm-hmm.
2: To be honest with you, 99% of the population, to my great surprise, has been delighted. There are people who have jumped up and they've emailed me by thousands and told me that they've jumped up and down on their beds and have celebrated that somebody finally came out and talked about the things that they themselves have found in their own personal research. You know, when the site gets back up and running, I have over 1 million pages of research of ancient manuscripts that people can read on my site. It would take them 10 years to read all of the ancient manuscripts posted on the site, and people have come back with their own brands of research, and I have been delighted. Actually, it had to come through Art Bell. It's that open-minded thinking of you, Art, and I have to give you credit for everything that's happened good to me in recent days. I'm just very grateful to you.
0: Well, thank you. I think I know why you're getting that reaction. It's because, you know, modern organized religion serves it up in a certain way, and a lot of people just can't wrap their minds around it properly. But when they hear you saying, well, look, a lot of things went on you really don't know about, you didn't hear about, that really parallel a lot of what happens today, that we're very human and very good and very bad and just very human, even though it's not what they specifically were taught,
4: it validates the real core of what they believe. And so I think they jump up and down in joy.
2: I think so. I think that happens with you all the time, Art. There are people jumping down, up and down on their beds on a number of issues that you've brought to light.
4: Yeah, sometimes in anger, too.
2: I understand that entirely, and you and I share that feeling identically.
4: You say that Caesar, in the year 100 A.D., created a law requiring Christians to confess three times, not once, but three times, before they could be fed to the lions.
2: And that's exactly right. There was a law. The Romans did not want to crucify Christians. We've heard this bloodshed scenarios all through our lives, through the movies and through books, that the Romans were thirsty after the blood of the Jews, and that is not true. The Jews were the goose that laid the golden egg for the Roman Empire. They were the gateway between the Orient, the riches of the Orient, and the Mediterranean Sea. And they, Herod the king, who was the first political ally of Rome, and was the most recent contact after the conquest of Palestine, had built a seaport, the most modern seaport the world had ever known, built of underwater concrete in Palestine to be the gateway to the east. And the Jews were the goose that laid the golden egg in terms of taxes for the Romans. The Romans did not want to crucify or annihilate the Jews. They were a source of money for these people. So the only reason that they did this was because of a paradoxical reason. Tiberius Caesar knew and liked Joseph of Arimathea, the foster father of Jesus. He knew and liked Jesus. He wanted to raise him to the status of godhood. But when Jesus was crucified, the earth quaked in Rome as well as it did in Jerusalem, and that the dead were rising in Jerusalem, but they also were rising in Rome. And it scared the kajibis out of Tiberius Caesar. He turned around and sealed the crypts, all of the tombs in Rome, because of the dead were rising. It scared him so bad that he went back to Palestine to do what? Not to kill the goose that laid the golden egg, but to vindicate a god that could cause the earth to quake in Rome.
4: The dead were rising.
2: Yes. Those records are missing from our canon, and it's the saddest thing I've ever heard in my life. Nicodemus records that there were over 500 witnesses to the fact that the great prophets from history, Abraham, Noah, Moses, were walking the streets at the scene of the resurrection of Jesus, lamenting what the Jews had done to Christ. And the dead were also rising in Rome. They scared the Romans half out of their wits. There are records in Roman history that talk about the dead's rising. They sealed the tombs, and as a matter of fact, we've only excavated those tombs in the last 15 years beneath the streets of Rome.
4: You know, I've heard of the resurrection, of course, of Christ all my life, but not of others.
2: Jesus said it himself. He says, "I am the first fruits of them that slept." He was not the only fruit of them that slept. He was only the first fruits. And if you read the Nicodemus' account of Jesus' descent into the world of the dead, they were waiting to come back and gain their resurrection along with everyone else. This is why the pharaohs built the resurrection machines in Egypt, which were the great pyramids. This is why people have been so fascinated with the concept of resurrection forever in every culture of the world.
4: Wait a minute, slow down. You're saying the pyramids, I've heard them called many things. I've heard that actually what a lot of people have said is that they believe the pyramids were something that was to guide the soul on its journey in the afterlife. But you're saying they were mechanisms of resurrection.
2: They were an attempt on the part of the Egyptians to create an environment for resurrection. Let me give you a hint here.
4: Sure.
2: Back at the time when Joseph of the coat of many colors, the Joseph that was sold into Egypt by his brothers.
4: Yes.
2: Now remember, he's in Egypt. He married an Egyptian princess. This is 1,200 years BC. Okay.
4: Yes.
2: The lady he married, who was an Egyptian princess, also happened to be his cousin. And so, an Egyptian princess was well-connected, extremely well-informed at the time of the pharaohs about ancient Hebraic customs. She was a princess for the pharaohs. These two cultures were merged together, and though they didn't communicate well, though they were not totally intermeshed, they did know about the religious customs of each other, and the great Egyptian culture was a sponge that soaked up the religious cultures that surrounded them, and one of them was from the ancient Hebraic prophecies of resurrection.
4: Have you been to Egypt?
2: Yes.
4: The pyramids?
2: Yes.
4: Did you have that sense when you were there?
2: You and I both.
4: Mm. To Bethlehem, the birthplace of Christ?
2: Yes.
4: I've been there. That was an amazing experience for me. I knew I was in, and I've got to tell you, Glenn, I'm not a really religious person. I'm kind of spiritual. I'm on a search, but I'm not a great person of faith. And yet I stood in front of that spot where Jesus was born, and I knew, and I felt everywhere that I was in a very indeed special place. I knew it. Now, I don't know if that's my brain sort of agreeing with what, you know, everything surrounding me was saying or not, but what I felt was real.
2: Well, there is a special feeling about the actual places and artifacts that were surrounding Jesus, and that was, in fact, the very reason why the pursuit of the artifacts was pursued so intently after the crucifixion. You got to remember that the Romans, when they destroyed the temple of Herod in 70 A.D., and they carted off all the artifacts out of the temple, they did not melt them down and put them into the treasury of Rome. They preserved the artifacts out of the temple of Herod. They reported on the pillar that they left at the site of the destruction of the temple that they took the artifacts to the Pyrenees to preserve them and keep them holy. And why would the Romans want to keep Hebraic artifacts and Christian artifacts holy?
4: Mm.
2: Why would they want to do that if they were out throwing the Christians to the lions because they thought them disgusting people?
4: Mm-hmm.
2: They did not do that. And also on that same pillar that was left on the site of the destruction of the temple, the Caesar gave us the reason why he destroyed the temple. He destroyed the temple not to persecute Jews and Christians, but to vindicate the death of Jesus.
4: What do you know of the journey of the Covenant of the Ark and where it may be now? There's a lot of modern-day speculation about that.
2: There's a lot of people who have suggested they know where it is. That was a subject of a great expose and documentary recently where some suggest that it may even be in Costa Rica, where the Spaniards brought it to this country to carry before them in the destruction of the great American Indian people. You got to remember that 1,000 Spaniards were killed 8 million Indians in this country, and this was a religious war for them against the American Indians, and many have thought that perhaps the Ark of the Covenant was brought from its place in the Pyrenees, which was in Spain, by the way. Pyrenees are in Spain, and taken to this country and left here. Now, there are other people that believe it's in Constantinople or in northern Africa. I myself have never seen it, nor would I ever be granted that permission. I would certainly take that if I were given the opportunity. But it survives into our day, as do many of the artifacts, and they are kept secret and sacred because of the power that they represent to the people.
4: Well, I saw some program that said it is in northern Africa, as you suggested, and under 24-hour-a-day guard.
2: Without doubt. And they showed on television about a year ago the tanks and the armed forces there in Costa Rica surrounding one particular chapel. And you have to ask yourself, why in the world would there be tanks and an army outside of a church house?
4: So if you were in its presence, you would not have a problem going and observing it and looking into it?
2: Art, I'm as curious as you are. I would walk into the face of death itself to find that secret out for myself. And
4: you
2: so
4: might, you might indeed, and I might too.
2: Yes, I think we'd have to hold hands. You first.
4: Now it says here. Now, is it possible that one of the reasons that Pilate didn't want to kill Jesus is that Jesus was in fact a Roman citizen, and what What is it that you're suggesting made Jesus a citizen of Rome?
2: Well, Jesus' foster father, remember that Jesus' earthly father, Joseph, who was married to the Virgin Mary, died when Jesus was about 14 or 15 years old.
4: Right.
2: And under Jewish law, the one that took over the protectorship of the family was his foster father, Joseph of Arimathea. But Joseph of Arimathea was named Nobis Decurio by the Roman Empire and thus made a Roman citizen. So Jesus' foster father was, in fact, a Roman citizen. And that made his family Roman citizens by law, under Roman law. And so one of the reasons why Pilate totally rejected the idea of crucifying Jesus was because he was a Roman citizen and not just a captive person. The other reason why Pontius Pilate didn't want to crucify Jesus, there were two other reasons. One was because his wife was a fledgling disciple of Judaism.
4: So he had pressure at home.
2: Right. But the other reason was, remember that Pontius Pilate was educated at the great Druid universities in England, or in Scotland, I should say, and that was the homeland where Joseph of Arimathea had his tin and lead mines, and both Jesus and Pontius Pilate had attended that great university, and they, at the site of the crucifixion, at the time of the crucifixion, a very strange thing happened. Pontius Pilate and Jesus exchanged the Druid passwords to enter the Druid debates in order to identify one another. Now, these are fraternal-type systems. You know, you have a handshake or a salute that you give each other to enter the Masonic temples or in the Fraternal Orders of the Pirates or in the Templar movement today or whatever.
4: So I'm told, yes.
2: Yeah.
3: First-time callers, area 702-727-1222.
4: This time it was at 26 minutes past the hour. There is really something going on. Of course, we're going to get hold of... I'm not going to let it bother me anymore. I'm just going to get hold of Glenn Kimball again. And I'm not going to let it get under my skin. Yesterday was...

0: rampaging all of the world with the exception of one people. And those people that they deliberately avoided during the life of Tiberius and Caligula, who was his successor, were the great Druid peoples. And they avoided them for a reason. They avoided them because that was the homeland of the great educational institution that was alive and well at the time of Jesus, that was educating the sons and daughters of Rome. They could not send them to Alexandria anymore because at the time of Cleopatra and her war with her little brother Ptolemy, Ptolemy burnt the library of Alexandria in 63 B.C. and thus destroyed the great educational institution in Egypt. And the greatest university that survived that time was the emerging University of the Druids in England that had 60,000 students and 8 courses of study.
1: All right, hold it right there. It's the bottom of the hour. And we're going to be right back. I'm not going to let this get me down. You power nerds, I'm on to you now. Good morning, everybody. This is Coast to Coast AM. And Glenn Kimball is my guest. He will be right back, and so will we, again and again and again and again. By the way, for those of you that would like to know more about what you're hearing right now, we have several links on our website for Glenn Kimball. We have the a link to his book, The Hidden Politics of the Crucifixion, that we've been talking about tonight. We have a link to his book, Hidden Stories of the Childhood of Jesus, and the website, ancientmanuscripts.com. All of those links are up there. All you've got to do is go to my website, www.artbell.com. Go down till you see the name Glenn Kimball and click on the link that your heart desires. All right, Glenn, then who, bottom line, would we say is responsible for the crucifixion of Jesus?
0: We want to answer that, but can we add the 800 numbers as well?
1: Oh, yeah, the 800 number for the books, of course we can. If I can find it.
0: It's 1-800-500-1847.
1: 1-800-500-1847.
0: And they're live operators tonight, so we're in good shape.
1: That's hard to do, you know, to line up operators for an all-night shift. It can be done, but it's not
0: easy. I begged them.
1: Did you?
0: They're good guys. But you ask a good question, Art. You ask who really was responsible for the death of Jesus.
1: Indeed.
0: And we have to understand, from a political standpoint, who were the only people that stood to gain anything.
1: Right.
0: And the only people that stood to gain anything from the death of Jesus was one faction of the Jews who were called Sadducees. The Pharisees weren't at fault. The Sadducees were composed about 8% of the population. The Pharisees composed about 12% of the population. The rest of the population were Essenes and lay members of the Jewish faith. But the Sadducees were the rulers. They were the political allies of Rome. And Jesus represented a threat to their relationship with Caesar because he favored Jesus so highly, and because the great Joseph of Arimathea was a member of the Sanhedrin, so was Nicodemus, and these two gentlemen were Pharisees and not particularly fond of the Sadducees, and they had gotten the vote, they had swayed the majority of the vote on the floor of the Sanhedrin to favor accepting Jesus as the Messiah within their own traditions. And the Sadducees saw themselves on the way out of power, on the way out of a job, on the way out of their prestigious positions as rulers of the city, and they were the ones that were most threatened by Jesus. We have to understand that the night of the crucifixion, there was a police force that arrested Jesus in the Garden of Gethsemane.
1: Mm-hmm.
0: The head of that police force was the son of Caiaphas, a Jew. This police force, the Sadducees, were such good allies of the Romans that they were allowed to have an autonomous police force. They were not Roman soldiers that arrested Jesus. They were the police force of the Sanhedrin itself that arrested Jesus that night. And the evidence is clear in the Bible, because who did they take Jesus to the very first thing? Did they take him to a Roman jail? No.

0: Did they take him to Pontius Pilate? No. The first place that police force took Jesus was the house of Annas, who was the father-in-law and the former head of the Sanhedrin. The next place that Jesus was taken that night was to Caiaphas, and that reveals the secret of the blackmail, that these two men were behind the arrest of Jesus. Their own sons were the ones that were the militia that arrested Jesus. They were the ones that that did this deed, and they were behind the crucifixion of Jesus.
1: Boy, I'll tell you, you're teaching a lot of people new things tonight. How do you think the reaction to all this is going to be?
0: This does not deny anybody's tradition. This is just the rest of the story, Art. This vindicates Jesus for who he is. And I encourage everybody to go back to their own tradition with a renewed sense of faith and hope that Jesus was, in fact, a real person. We have been so distanced because of our defensive nature about ancient manuscripts that we have lost the real Jesus in history. And I hope that people will take this information back to their own traditions, back within their own chapels, and use it to help them restore their faith and hope that Jesus was, in fact, the Savior of the world, as I believe him to be.
1: All right, let's find out exactly what some do think, shall we? First-time caller line, you're on the air with Art Bell and Dr. Kimball. Hi.
2: Hello, how you doing?
1: Okay.
2: Dr. Kendall, you have some pretty interesting things to say. I am a born-again Christian, and I've been listening to some of the things that you've been saying.
1: You're going to have to speak up a little, sir.
2: How's that?
1: Oh, that's better.
2: Okay. I think there's another faction as far as the crucifixion of Christ that you may have missed. And that's, you have to excuse me, I'm a little bit nervous.
1: That's all right. What was the faction?
2: Was that another reason why they crucified Jesus was,
1: yes,
2: the fact that he said he was God. And that fact resonates throughout the whole New Testament.
1: Fair comment, Glenn?
0: Yeah, that didn't offend the Romans. The Tiberius Caesar proposed the idea that Jesus would be a god, little g, in front of the Senate. Mm-hmm. It didn't offend the Romans at all.
1: Yes, but what about Jesus? What was his response to that proposal?
0: Jesus stood firm fast that he was the way, the truth, and the light, and he that believeth in him, though he were dead, yet shall he live. Obviously referring once again to the resurrection. But he had made a comment in the streets at the time of the crucifixion that you could tear down this temple and I would rebuild it in 3 days. That made him a large target, because the Pharisees even then began to worry, because they were the great wealthy people in town, and they didn't like any destruction of property. They didn't want to have any invitation for people to destroy their property, especially their religious holy shrines. And so there were in fact some Pharisees in the crowd who were concerned, but they weren't the instigators of the crucifixion. The instigators were in fact the Sadducees, and the Sadducees and the Pharisees didn't get along very well with each other.
1: But again, the question is, was he generally in agreement with this representation of him as a god, or did those words that I am the way, I am the light, did it just sort of underscore and say, yes, I am? Politically, is that the way it came out?
0: Very definitely politically it came out. We only have a fraction of the words that Jesus said in his whole life. We call those words Agrapha, as they recorded as they are recorded in history. But everyone who knew Jesus, his family, his surroundings, all of them knew that this great Messiah would be the Son of God, the Savior of the world. The prophecies were clear for all the way back from the time of Daniel and Micah, that this person who was coming into the world would be a supernatural being on one half and mortal on the other half. And yes, he knew exactly and perpetrated exactly who he was in his lifetime, and everyone who knew him knew that.
1: Remember the last time we were on the air, I think I asked you, if we could get a sample of the DNA of Jesus, would we discern, in your view, a difference in the DNA, some small difference between human DNA and that of Jesus?
0: Well, strangely enough, I'm a well-trained microbiologist as a part of my major in college. Yeah, mm-hmm. I think we would see a difference. What that difference might be is only speculation because I don't have his DNA under a microscope. I'd love to have his DNA under a microscope and test it for myself. But he was, his mother was mortal. He was born into the flesh. He had blood flowing through his veins. And I suspect that he would have every bit of the genetic code that we have in our day. But I imagine, not only imagine, but I would presume that there would be differences.
1: And if those differences could be documented, one, discovered one, then documented, and then duplicated, suppose we could modify a present human DNA structure to duplicate that which we found, the structure in Jesus.
0: You asked the perfect Easter question, Art, because someday we'll all be resurrected and have that very characteristic in our veins, too.
1: Mm-hmm.
0: That was the whole plan. That was the scenario. That was the reason for the resurrection from the beginning.
1: Well, I look around the world right now. It's obvious there's none of that DNA walking about on the planet presently.
0: No. No, there's not. I think we won't have time to develop that technology before this apocalyptic era and the great millennial era of peace will come into pass.
1: It's getting close.
0: We are getting close, and perhaps the very reason that there will be a millennium, a thousand years of peace, will be because of a DNA change of some sort.
1: Mm-hmm.
0: That is an interesting speculation.
1: Oh, it sure is. Wildcard Line, you're on the air with Dr. Glenn Kimball. Hi.
3: Yes. Hi, Art. This is Karen in Houston.
1: Hi, Karen. Yell
3: How
1: at us.
3: Doing?
1: Fine.
3: All right. Glenn, it's so good to hear you again. On the term chosen people, I have sort of another understanding of that terminology. I kind of think when any person claims to be a chosen people, I think it's more like they were people chosen, if that makes a difference. You see what I'm saying?
0: I do indeed.
3: Like Jesus criticized the Sadducees and the Sanhedrin for the knowledge that they had that they were given to share, and yet they kept it for themselves. They were chosen to disperse certain information, but they didn't. And that makes a distinction in that term chosen.
0: I agree 100%, and not only that, but we have to refer to the fact that the great Islamic community claims themselves to be chosen.
1: Mm-hmm.
0: The great Hindu community claims itself to be chosen.
1: Mm-hmm.
0: Every single culture in the world that had a dealing with Jesus claimed to be chosen.
1: Right.
0: We just surface with the Christian version of it.
3: Right, but when you are chosen to perform a certain task, that is different than saying that you are a chosen people above all others.
0: And I agree on that distinction entirely with you, ma'am, and a very well put point.
3: All right. And on another term, Jesus was the man, Christ was the spirit. Christ forever, Jesus for the age that he was in. Does that make sense?
0: It does. In fact, the name Jesus means healer. The name Christ means anointed with oil. The name Messiah means the anointed king with oil. And so we can put arbitrary labels on it, but those are the denotative or the epistemological roots of those names.
3: Right. And when we consider Jesus Christ, the Nazarene, wouldn't it be, instead of him being named after the place, supposedly, Nazareth, wouldn't Nazarene come from Nazar, which means one who is set apart?
0: Absolutely. As a matter of fact, the prophecy said that he would be a Nazarene. We know that Samson was a Nazarite, and those are two derivatives of the same group. As a matter of fact, at the time of Jesus, when he was born, there was no such town as Nazareth.
3: Right.
0: In fact, the maps of Judea at the time of the birth of Jesus don't even register that town. He was raised in a town that subsequently became called Nazareth. And,
3: yes.
0: And recorded in history.
3: And in the early establishment of the church as we know it, the one known as the Christian church, which has its base with Rome, during Alexandrian times, the library at Alexandria, wasn't there a young mathematician's a daughter, Hypatia? Are you familiar with her?
0: Yes.
3: Can you tell us, please, some more about her? I just know a very little bit, but that she was slain because she would tell the truth and would distinguish between fact and fiction. And the early establishment of the church, when they were trying to pull together paganism and what, you know, was going on at the time, as far as a Messiah coming and all of these kinds of things.
0: Well, that's...
3: it was quite a soup, and she tried to keep things straight and in order. The laws of the universe, etc., and the separation of religion from all of the other, and it all kind of got mixed up, and she was destroyed in the process.
0: That's true. She was a great mathematician, and she was actually considered a priestess in many senses of the word. And anyone who studied the art of mathematics in those days, much like the Pythagorean theorem was considered a holy theorem at one point in time, many people were destroyed because of their knowledge of mathematics and astronomy.
1: Mm-hmm.
0: And she portrays this incident very accurately. And there were many people who were persecuted in Egypt, in Palestine, in Rome, etc., because of their secret knowledge of mathematics and astronomy. Very good, ma'am.
1: Very interesting, actually. And in a lot of ways, with sciences that are kind of out on the edge right now, that occurs today. People are persecuted, perhaps in different ways, academically drawn and quartered, for things they suggest that challenge present paradigms. So, not a lot has changed, has it?
0: I agree 100% with that. That people on the fringe of, on the outer edges of human experience, are always persecuted. It takes 20 years for us to get a piece of history accepted into a history book.
1: And so, you know, as a result of that, fewer and fewer people go out on a limb. Stay right where you are, Glenn. We'll be right back, Dr. Kim.

0: me too. You know, she's coming to the desert in April. I'm going to go see her again. Crystal Gale. Stay right there. We'll be right back.
1: Say, not only that, but he's still here. We walk around with him. We eat dinner with him. He's not gone. He never left.
2: Interestingly enough, the sightings of the resurrected Jesus continued until the 5th century A.D., where he walked around with the people and taught amongst the people. The sightings of Jesus didn't discontinue until the onslaught of the Dark Ages. As a matter of fact, there are many scholars today that secretly believe that the reason we call them the Dark Ages is because Jesus said, I am gone and I will not return until my second coming. And as a matter of fact, on the tomb of King Arthur, which was the lead-lined tomb,
1: right,
2: from the minds of his family, the descendant of Jesus, he says that he will return with his ancestor Christ in the second coming, and that there would be no more appearances of the resurrected Jesus walking the earth.
0: Well, it's slightly irreverent, but I cannot help but suggest that we're still getting sightings of Elvis today.
1: Art, you're so bad.
2: You met him too, huh, Art? Listen, I thought that was you, Art.
1: You know, it's been great talking to you guys. Thank you so much.
0: Thank you,
1: Art,
0: very much.
1: Congratulations again on being a big shot.
0: You know, it's pretty cool, I think.
1: Okay.
0: Thank you very much. I don't know about being a big shot, but attaining the largest listening audience and number of affiliates, you know, in the history of nighttime talk radio is pretty cool. All right, Doctor. Here's a good one for you. Since Easter cometh, I wish to ask you about what remnants remain of actually, I guess, the crucifixion and this. How did we get from there to Easter eggs? I've never ever understood that.
2: Well, the legend of the Easter egg is very ancient. Mary Magdalene, when she came to prepare the body of Christ finally, you see, Joseph of Arimathea and Nicodemus had already thrown 100 pounds of precious spices over the body.
0: Mm-hmm.
2: You remember the earthquakes and the lightnings probably frightened them too, and they didn't prepare the body properly. But however, on Easter morning, Mary Magdalene came to the site where there were, once again, the Sadducean police force guarding the tomb of Jesus. She took boiled eggs with her to bribe the guards into allowing her to prepare the body properly, and that's where we get the concept of Easter eggs.
0: Boiled eggs were of that rare a nature that you could bribe somebody with them?
2: That was a treat. It was a picnic.
0: Hmm.
2: It was a delicacy of food, and I'm sure she had some sort of special recipe in her mind and probably prepared them, and the guards themselves, having to watch probably 10-hour shifts, were probably hungry, and she knew that.
0: Again, I'm still focusing a little bit on the resurrection, not just of Jesus, but of other dead. How many? How widespread? What reaction was there? I mean, this must, aside from the resurrection of Jesus, this had to have been such an event that there must have been so many recordings of this event, because people just don't come back to life like that.
2: There were 500 recorded witnesses of the dead rising in Jerusalem alone that are recorded in history. That it wasn't just one account of Nicodemus. There were 500 of them. In addition, there were many, many similar numbers of recordings in Rome and, in fact, in other places around the world at that time. So the dead rising and roaming the streets was not a popular topic. It was actually a spooky topic for these people and was buried because they didn't have any traditions to account for this phenomenon.
0: It's always been a spooky topic for me ever since the movies, the Living Dead movies when I was a child. Those were scary, scary movies.
2: Well, these dead rising weren't dead in the corrupted sense of the word. They
0: yeah.
2: were alive
0: yeah.
2: in a resurrected body.
0: Resurrected, I understand.
2: We have the account in my book, at the end of my book, where two of the resurrected beings came back to the floor of the Sanhedrin and left witness records independently in separate rooms to testify and witness that Jesus had in fact been resurrected and that they were among the fruits of the resurrection. And those records survive in our day and are in my book, The Hidden Politics of the Crucifixion.
0: All right, and I want to plug your book again. Hidden Politics of the Crucifixion is the latest book, but by no means the it's not the only book you can get. You can get Hidden Stories of the Childhood of Jesus. That, too, is probably worth some discussion this evening. It's fascinating. And there's a 24-hour number, and there are people actually standing by right now who will take your order. The number is 1-800-500-1847. 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And, of course, you can get them at Amazon.com. We're linked through all of that, if that's the way you buy your books. You know, I heard that Amazon.com just bought Broadcast.com.
2: Correct.
0: Amazing thing going on right now out there. First time caller line, you're on the air. Hi.
3: Hello.
0: Hello.
3: Hi, Art. Hi, Dr. Campbell. I was just calling to make a comment about your Ark of the Covenant deal in Costa Rica.
0: Yes, yes.
3: I was born in Costa Rica. And the only church I could think of that it would be in, it's called La Basílica de Nuestra Señora de Los Ángeles.
4: Así es, pues.
3: Oh, yeah? You speak Spanish, huh?
4: Si habla español, también.
3: Si, yo también. That's the place I was thinking of. Mm. But the one thing you said about him, about tanks and guards being there, there is no standing army in Costa Rica publicly.
4: And I've never been there, so okay. I cannot represent it. I just saw it on a documentary on television.
0: Now, there are, however, lots of armed people in Costa Rica.
3: Well, yes, there's a civil guard, which is basically a civilian police force.
0: Right, and they're very well armed.
3: But there's no standing army. And what's the name of the documentary, if you don't mind? That's just
4: it was on the Learning Channel, and I don't recall off the... I apologize, I don't recall exactly the title of it, so...
3: That's cool. All right.
4: But it amazed me because it showed photos of... apparently the tanks were there during the Easter season or during this time when the high priest goes in and visits this supposed Ark of the Covenant there.
3: Really?
4: And I thought it was a fascinating comment. And I don't know. You're asking a guy who has never seen the Ark of the Covenant personally, but I would be the first in line if they would allow me to butt in line.
3: Oh, yeah, I'll be right behind you.
4: Well, congratulations. Push me forward, will you?
3: It just struck me as odd that you'd mention my country. I appreciate it. Thanks for having me on.
0: All right, you bet. Thank you very much for calling. Would you make a trip if you thought you could find it, Doctor?
4: I certainly would. I would fund it myself. It's a matter of... It's not only a sense of curiosity, but you mentioned earlier the sense of... the overwhelming sense of... omniscience
0: of course
4: that you have when you meet history face to face and what it does to change your life and for me I would go if I was commanded by the heavens not to enter. I would not go if I were told not to go by my mother. I wouldn't go. Mom, you're out there, I know, but if no one told me no, I could not go and wouldn't prevent me.
0: You'd be on your way.
4: I'd be on my way. I'm the first man. I want to be Christopher Columbus, just like everyone else.
0: Well, you might be a pillar of salt, but anyway, you'd go. I'm Art Bell, and I'd go, too. This is Coast to Coast AM, and we will be right back.

0: guy Danion going to the good place, and the good gal Sarah going to the bad place.
1: Well, you know, we can talk about a number of people who've had a variety of near-death experiences that were both good and bad, and my suggestion is that the portals to the heavens are many and porous. We talk about George Ritchie. I don't know if you remember reading his book, Return from Tomorrow. It was one of the very first NDE books out there, even before Raymond Moody was involved.
0: Yes.
1: Dr. Ritchie talks about his visit to the place of torment in the plains of the wilderness of mortality. And this phenomenon is common in a near-death experience where they talk about a place where people are in torment and
0: yes.
1: having troubles.
0: Yes.
1: This is to be distinguished from a hell of fire, of brimstone fire, but it's very similar to that experience.
0: Pretty close. Sounds like hell to me.
1: Yeah, it's not exactly a party.
0: Since you did hear Sarah's NDE, what was your take on that? I mean, it was so remarkable, so spontaneous, so obviously told in absolute truth, whether or not it really happened. She certainly believed it happened. How did you react to that when you heard it?
1: I believe that she was telling us the truth. She went through one of the portals that allowed her to see that experience first. If you notice one curious thing about an NDE experience that might help us here explain this phenomena that you're talking about, that when you pass on, one of the facilities that you have in an out-of-body experience of like an NDE is the fact that you have multiple perceptions and the ability to see what you will to see.
0: Mm-hmm.
1: Perhaps she was afraid at the moment of death,
0: mm-hmm.
1: and that fear launched her into this experience. I noticed that many people who come back from NDE, like Betty Eady and Danion, etc., they talk about being able to see out of their fingertips. They talk about the ability to go wherever they wanted to go and learn whatever they wanted to learn.
0: That's right.
1: At will.
0: That's right.
1: And perhaps what she did at that moment in time, unconsciously or deliberately, I don't know, was to enter a portal of she may have been afraid of this experience called death, and that may have taken her through the avenue of seeing something she really didn't want to see.
0: Mm-hmm.
1: Many of us are defensive creatures. Many of us are afraid, and it is our fears that cause most of our problems for us. And Jesus talked about fear many, many times in biblical history and in extra-biblical history. That is why he did not use the concept of fear in his doctrines or in his teachings or in his ministry, because fear takes you to a different place than does the concept of love and hope.
0: Then why are we to be God-fearing?
1: I didn't hear that particularly out of the mouth of Jesus, though he did intimate that a couple of times in his life.
0: I've never been able to wrap my mind around that.
1: I think if you were to go back to the original Aramaic, it does not suggest God fearing. It means God respectful. We'd have to talk to Eric Rocco, who's done some of the great translations from the original Aramaic Bible that was found in the Vatican. And by the way, those books are hosted on the site as well, and they're hard to get a hold of. But I think the translations of God fearing are probably a problem more in translation in the verbiage and the connection with the word fear than they are literal.
0: And by the way, those eggs of bribery you talked about earlier, those hard-boiled eggs, Dave in Chicago wonders if they might have been deviled. Listen, a lot of people want to talk to you. I'm not expecting an answer to that. First-time caller line, you're on the air with Dr. Kimball. Hi.
2: Is that me?
0: That's you, all right.
2: Oh, this is Paul in Wichita Falls.
0: Hi, Paul.
2: I listen on 570 Cliff out of Dallas, and right
0: yes,
2: now we have thunderstorms, so it's hard to hear you on the radio.
0: Well, apparently you're dredging something out.
2: Oh, thank you very much for taking my call, Mr. Bell.
0: Sure.
2: Dr. Kimball?
1: Yes.
2: Dr. Kimball, do you know Wendell Jones, or have you ever heard of Wendell Jones?
1: Very much so.
2: Okay, well, I'm scheduled to go on his next dig, hopefully in April.
1: Will you tell Wendell Jones to call me, please?
2: Well, I certainly will, sir. My next question was, and I think you've already answered it for me, I've been on a quest, and, excuse me, I'm extremely nervous. I've never been on a talk show.
0: That's all it is talk, so don't worry about it.
2: Thank you, Mr. Bell. Well, that's something everybody tells me I'm good at. So anyway, I've been on a quest for some commentaries on the Old Testament written before the first century A.D. Would that be available on your website, sir?
1: Yes, there's links. You're going to have to dig for them, but yes, there are.
2: Okay.
1: There's so much information there, sir, that it would take you the next 10 years to assimilate it, to read it, to even be exposed to it.
2: Well, I understand, but I've been looking for a place to start, so I guess I've got my work cut out for me.
1: Yes, come right over and visit us. We'd be delighted, and my email's there, and you may ask questions, and I respond to all email.
2: Well, the problem is I'm computer illiterate, and I was going to tell Art if I ever needed any... if anybody ever needed to contact me, it would have to be through a post office box, but it is Y2K compliant and it's virus free.
0: Yeah, that's right. Good for you. By the way, they caught the little crud that apparently or allegedly created the Melissa Violet virus, named after, I might add, a topless dancer. And he'll be going away for a while. And this is very interesting, Glenn. About 1,000 years ago, this comes from a person, a very good friend of mine. About 1,000 years ago, a very old and very wise Kabbalistic scholar was challenged by the Inquisition to summarize the teachings of the Judeo-Christian Bible and all of the holy books of the world's major religions while standing on one foot. Without a pause, he complied, balancing himself as he instructed, stating, quote, "Love thy neighbor as thyself, all the rest is commentary."
1: I think it's an absolute, Jesus said it himself, that these are the two great commandments, to love God and to love your neighbor as yourself. We even get it more if we look into the extra-biblical documents. Jesus' little brother Thomas, who was called Judas Didymus Thomas, biblically he's recorded as Judas, not to be confused with Judas Iscariot, and Didymus meaning twin, he was the look-alike brother of Jesus, not the literal twin of Jesus, but that very comment is recorded by Jesus' little brother Thomas in the Gospel of Thomas as well.
0: All right, little time before the top of the hour, wild card line. You're on the air with Dr. Kimball and Art Bell. Hello there.
3: Hello, Art.
0: Yes, sir.
3: Yes, good morning. Good morning, Dr. Kimball.
1: Good morning.
3: I'd like to touch on, once again, I know a previous caller talked about Lawrence Gardner's book, Bloodline of the Holy Grail. He makes a contention there which struck a chord with me of a previous book that I had read before called Holy Blood, Holy Grail. Regarding the offspring that Jesus had, and that they survived and are supposedly the some of the royal families of European dynasty. I'd like to get your comment on that.
1: Well, not only is Dr. Gardner correct about that, but the royal families throughout history were intermingled and related to Jesus in some way, shape, or form. We have to remember that Jesus' grandmother was born in England. She was born in England because her family was the royal house of David and had to escape the Babylonian conquest in the 6th century B.C. She only returned back to Palestine to marry someone of her own faith a generation before the birth of Jesus. And not only was her royal family living in England at that time, but also the royal family of the Greeks who had fled the Trojan Wars, and also the royal families of many civilizations who were conquered by other civilizations. But royal families had to get out of town. They took their wealth with them. They took it to England with them, which was the safest place on the earth, sequestered by an isthmus of water. And these royal families intermingled and intermarried. And in fact, Jesus himself had Greek royal blood in him as well as Judaic royal blood in him. And today, the descendants of Jesus are in fact representative in the royal families of Europe.
0: Dr. Kimball, we've got to hold it there. Clock says we got to go. We'll be right back. This is Coast to Coast AM.
1: I know what the illness of self-rejection and those kinds of things are. I have emerged in the last 5 years having to I haven't left my old bad habits and have emerged into a new believer in Christ. And,
4: oh, Dr. Kimball, that's such good news. But on the night he died, he said, I won't drink of the fruit of the vine till I drink it anew in the kingdom. He thinks he's coming back here to drink some more. Jesus is in denial. God has the plan. God made AA, and now they're going to send Jesus back and hope that he doesn't drink, I guess.
1: Jesus said one thing in the Gospel of Thomas. He says, it's not what you put into your body that defiles a man. It's what comes forth out of your mouth that defiles a man. And Jesus was found in the company of all of the visiting dignitaries from foreign countries and was invited to do so because he himself was from the royal house of David and well-respected amongst the Sanhedrin, the Romans, and everybody else in town and everyone else in other cultures. And so when they came to town or when Jesus was found in the company of anyone, he was the target of the visits of the highest dignitaries in the world, which is evidence from the fact right from his birth that he was visited by the royal magi from the east who came to visit him at his birth, and that scenario continued throughout his life. He ate and supped and drank with them on those occasions and made many, many friends amongst the other cultures through his participation. In fact, the resurrected Jesus came back. And for the stories of his resurrected visits throughout Europe, throughout Asia, throughout Palestine, all are accompanied by scenarios of him eating with them, them being able to touch his hands and feet and side, and he participating with them in their dining experiences.
0: All right. East of the Rockies, you're on the air with Dr. Glenn Kimball. Hello.
5: Hello, Art.
0: Hi.
5: Hello, Glenn. This is Frosty from Louisville, Kentucky. I use that name so my friends know who I am. I'd like to congratulate you on being number one there at night.
0: Thank you.
5: I have a question that's been plaguing me since the beginning of my thoughts, and I was hoping the good doctor could answer it for me. And I've rarely heard anybody ask this question before, but what came before God, capital G?
1: Well, the ancient manuscripts talk about there being an unbegotten one. We speak of Jesus as being the only begotten, but there are many, many manuscripts talking about an unbegotten entity in the heavens, a self-generated, a self-made entity who is, in fact, God, Big G. Where he began and what he did when he came into existence, that is a mystery that I know not of, other than the fact that the ancient records from a number of different sources talk about him being the unbegotten.
5: Oh, okay. That clears up a little bit. Is there any information that I could get? Would that be on your website that I could link up to?
1: Why don't you email me and I'll look around.
5: And you'll look around for it?
0: Do you want to give your email address out so people can contact you?
1: Sure. It's G Kimball, KIMBALL, at the letter X, and then MISSION.com.
0: Wait a minute. G. Kimball at the letter X, and then what?
1: MISSION, XMission.com. And that's not a hidden code. I don't own the company, XMission. It's a local...
0: Provider.
1: Provider, right.
0: Mm-hmm. All right. G. Kimball at XMission.com.
1: Yes.
0: All right. Send him some email.
5: Thank you, Art, and thanks for taking my call, and y'all have a good morning.
0: All right. Thank you, sir, and take care. West of the Rockies, you're on the air with Dr. Kimball. Hello.
6: Hi, Art. Hi, Dr. Kimball.
1: Hello.
6: Hey. I'm listening to you. I think you might be interested in this, Art, on the KNFO. It's FM.
0: Yes, sir.
6: Out of the Roaring Fork Valley in Colorado.
0: Well, I'll tell you what. We're on more and more and more FM stations. FM stations are quickly learning that there's lots and lots of music all the way across the dial, and if they appear suddenly with something intellectually stimulating as an alternative, they win.
6: Yeah, it's a good way to listen to you.
0: It is indeed.
6: Sure beats AM. Hey, I got just a couple of points I want to make, but then I want to leave with a question and then hang up and listen to the answer.
0: Okay.
6: Hey, first of all, can I give you guys a website you'd love that I found on the internet?
0: Well,
6: about the pyramid.
0: I don't do that, and the reason I don't do that is because I'm sure you are well intentioned, but I've had several people give me website addresses that ended up taking them to 18-year-olds who bear it all, you know, that kind of thing. So I don't do it on the air unless I check it out first.
6: Well, it's about the Great Pyramid anyway.
0: I understand.
6: And there is a mention of the Great Pyramid, not specifically Great Pyramid, but a reference to it in Isaiah 19:19-20.
1: And you may find that...
0: Oh, there is.
6: Yeah, that's in the Bible. And let's see, the other thing was... if you want to find out about the Ark of the Covenant, if you think it's possible, talk to a man named Saddam Hussein. I have documentation that shows that he actually has the Ark of the Covenant. They found it during the Iran-Iraq War. And I could provide you with that as well, if you'd like.
0: I'd be very interested in any documentation.
6: If I can get you our websites, Art, you'd probably want to put a link up to them. Because
0: well, all you've got to do is email me the websites and let me check them out first.
6: Okay. And the last point before the question was, a friend of mine sent you a note about his wife produced a song called Y2K, When You Can Get Away. And you'd love it, Art. You have to hear this.
0: All right.
6: And you can download it and listen to it on the legal musical download, whatever the I think it's, I'm not sure if it's Amazon or what.
0: All right.
6: You'll like that. And the question I had was, how, Dr. Kimball, do you reconcile the only sign that Jesus gave for the proof of his mission to the people who were the Sanhedrin and so forth, who were questioning him, as being 3 days and three nights for the resurrection, being 72 hours, and how the way it's celebrated by the Christians only gives about a day and a half from Friday morning to Sunday, Friday afternoon to Sunday morning, because
0: mm-hmm.
6: it's actually from Thursday, Wednesday, from Thursday night. Or no, from Friday night until Sunday night, I think it was Sunday night that the apostles were in the upper chambers, that's when the body, being the believers, resurrected in their knowledge and belief of what Jesus was actually trying to tell them, because they thought he was going to be the second Messiah and not the one that was going to be killed. But I was wondering how you reconciled that, how you worked that out, or if you had looked into that very much.
0: All right.
6: Well, all right, thank you.
1: Actually, Art, it's a pretty good question, because there is a discrepancy in the Bible itself. All the Gospels, with the exception of John, suggest that Jesus was raised on the third day, which was the Sabbath. However, the Gospel of John places the Last Supper on the day of Passover, which was the Sabbath day. So there is a discrepancy in the Gospels themselves as to which day, in fact, Jesus was crucified and which day he was resurrected. And so there's still most of us don't ask that profound a question, and so we don't really ask the question. But there is a conflict in the Scriptures themselves, and most of that can be resolved by the fact that the three of the Gospels that were written, Matthew, Mark, and Luke, were written long after the death of Jesus. None of those mention Joseph of Arimathea at all. The only gospel that mentions Joseph of Arimathea was the eyewitness gospel of John.
0: All right, Doctor, hold on. We're at the bottom of the hour. We'll come back. I want to talk a little bit about conflict in Scriptures. I do have a kind of a secret back-channel communication system to the technician at broadcast.com in Dallas, and he absolutely affirms for me that Yahoo did buy Broadcast.com for $5.7 billion. He also says they're all a bunch of Yahoos, and I wouldn't work for him on a bet. He says, I'm quitting as soon as they take over. Oh, no, wait a minute. He didn't say that. He said, let's see, what did he say? They're a top internet company. We're very pleased about it. Won't be finalized for a few months, so tech changes are not yet to be seen. Fingers are crossed. That's what he really said. Anyway, good luck to you guys. Big fish keep gobbling the little fish, and bigger fish gobble the medium-sized fish, and that's the way the world works. We'll be right back.

0: Now, forgive me, I've just got to pull the words together. But the temple worship and the priestly line that was ensconced, you know, was in place at the time of Jesus was not the was not linear, you know, didn't go back. It was an appointed priesthood. And I've just been examining and exploring the indications that, that there were two different calendars that were used. There were many Essenes. In fact, the Essenes didn't hold to the priests and the timings of the sacrifices that, that were in place at the time that Jesus was there. And what did it was that earlier caller trying to place the timing of Passover, and you were saying that maybe it was a discrepancy, and I'm wondering if it just might have been simply the difference between the 360-day calendar, which placed Passover on an earlier day, and the 365-day lunar calendar that the that had come into practice. Could you comment on that?
1: I think that's such a brilliant comment, and I think you've got to the core of much of the problems preceding the century of 533 A.D.
0: Yeah.
1: You see, the calendars were not standard. They did not share calendars. In fact, they didn't even share calendars within a common culture. And that's one of the reasons why Dionysius Ignatius was commanded by Caesar in 533 A.D. to standardize a calendar system.
0: Yeah.
1: It was partially an economic issue because they would set dates and times for people to meet merchant vessels and to do business transactions. And because they used different calendar systems, they couldn't transact business. And so Dionysius Ignatius creates our calendar for us from the year 533 A.D. However, he goofed. He was originally instructed by Caesar to use the beginning of the Roman Empire when Romulus and Remus were founded the city of Rome. However, with the onslaught of Christianity, Dionysius decided and convinced Caesar to use the year of Jesus' birth as the year zero,
0: yeah.
1: But he missed in that one too. You notice a very coincidental thing between 33 A.D. and 533 A.D. They both have a 33 in them. Dionysius presumed that Jesus was born or died 500 years prior to that celebration when he created the calendar. He missed the date by 7 years.
0: Yes. Well, the aspect that I find interesting, and again, I'm just in my walk, and again, it's I do feel like another earlier call, like a chosen one that the creator of the universe found and allowed me to see, you know, just the littlest bit of who this Yeshua, you know, this Jesus Christ is. And one of the things that I'm seeing is that, well, one of the things that kept me from seeing is what I've coined a phrase as is churchianity. Having very little, just a great number of traditions, and Jesus, in fact, spoke of the traditions of the Pharisees that rendered the Word of God null. And Art, you'll recognize a null meter.
2: Oh yes.
0: And that's a word that indicates current and power, and that's what traditions do. That's what churchianity has done. You notice the same 2,000-year number that we're coming up with. It was 2,000 years between the giving of the law and when Jesus came to finally say, wait a minute, you know.
2: Churchianity. I'm going to hold on to that one if you don't mind.
0: Please do, because it, for me, has helped me a lot.
2: Okay, we're woefully short on time. Thank you very, very much for the call. Churchianity. West of the Rockies, you're on the air with Dr. Kimball, and not a lot of time left, I'm afraid. Hello.
3: Yes, hello, Art Bell and Dr. Kimball. It's so good to get through because they've been doing it to me right here. And I'm on the west of the Rockies line, but I'm located in the central point of central area of North America up in Canada. And it's so good to hear your program. I missed the first 3 hours. Unfortunately, I don't do that, except it seems to have happened in the past when I've sent some faxes off to you, Mr. Bell. And it's so wonderful and exciting to get through to you. And
2: well, I'm glad you have, but time is short. So
3: okay, I have read through the Bible at times, but I'm not one of those to memorize all the areas and things in you know, like as in verses and word,
2: yes,
3: et cetera. But I had found an area in Matthew somewhere. It said, going back to how Jesus was accused of all kinds of things, including smoking flax. And, you know, it kind of makes me wonder if what they were talking about, smoking flax. I mean, he was alleged to have, you know, been in gluttony and drunkenness and smoking flax. And
2: second one to say that.
3: I want to ask if there's any evidence in his studies that found any kind of signs of that, and what is now, like, in my current situation, and I could go on quite at length here. I have many
2: no,
3: questions.
2: You can't, though, because we don't have the time. So the question actually is somewhat of a duplicate of one we had just a little while ago. You want to comment again, Doctor?
4: Call toll-free 1-800-618-8255.
2: Well, there we go again. Now, that is so unfair that we would lose Dr. Kimball in the very last moments of the show. I'm not going to let that happen. We're going to get him right back so we can say goodbye. Astounding. Just absolutely astounding. We're going to have to check into what's going on.
1: I am here.
2: Good, Doctor. We're coming to the end of it, but you were about to say before we were so rudely interrupted.
1: Yes, Jesus lived an exemplary life, and we can talk about those who may have criticized some of his personal behaviors, but they were not the eyewitnesses of Jesus. Those who knew him best commented on the exemplary nature of his life, his sacrifices, etc. And not only that, but the fact that he was a great one to fast, he was a great one to control his urges, his life, his times, his behaviors, and his comments. And so anyone that might suggest that he might have been a drunkard or a pot smoker or something like that were critiques from a distance, not those who knew him best.
2: The one thing I wanted to get in, you mentioned a conflict in Scripture. Are there many?
1: There are many historical and detailed conflicts in Scripture. They can be resolved oftentimes by coordinating calendars, coordinating festivals, and comparing documents back and forth. We have to remember that the scribes were an imperfect system. They recorded, oftentimes interpreted many of the sayings of Jesus and many of the things in history from their own perspective rather than from the perspective of the person saying the words. The scribes were an actual religious group, though they were literally the secretaries of history. But they were given the freedom and free agency to add their own interpretations into the potpourri of what emerged into our time.
2: Doctor, you are a wonderful guest, and I hope that everybody will call and order your book. What more can I say? Do it, folks. It's 1-800-500-1847. That's a very easy number to remember. 1-800-500-1847. And, Doctor, of course, you will come back to us once again.
1: I shall indeed, Art. Thank you so much for your help.
2: Good night, Doctor.
1: Good night, sir.
2: Well, folks, that's it. We are out of time. I will be back Monday night, Tuesday morning. We've got a whale of a lineup for you next week. In the meantime, I hope you have a good weekend. From the high desert, I'm Art Bell.

maybe it's a reason to have a little bit of a discussion. I don't know. But, and by the way, something I did not add last night. Yesterday afternoon, Ramona and myself buried Abby in the garden that he loved so much in our backyard. So every time he'd run back there, he'd just, you know, he'd take off. He'd front porch, turn your eyes, he was gone, and he was into that garden. Might have been the catnip that had something to do with it. Anyway, look, I got about 2,500 emails, and I'm going to tell you that 98% of them said, don't worry, you're going to meet that animal in the next life. And people sent the poem, The Rainbow Bridge, and, you know, on and on. It just went on and on. I want to thank you all so much. But the common thread, and it was an incredibly, almost every one of the emails, people thought that their animals, that animals, period, have souls, and that the ones that you had relationships with, if there is a next life, you're going to meet. Now, that's not particularly biblical. We are a Christian nation, right? Pretty much indisputable. We're a Christian nation. That's not in the Bible. The Bible says that only human beings have souls. So, therefore, only human beings could go to the other side, if that's what you believe. But that's not what people believe, at least not people who listen here. Because I'm telling you right now, out of 2,500, 2,390, 2,490, had that to say. So what are we to believe? Certainly, it's obvious to me that all of you, or at least a great majority of you, I'm sure some non-pet owners are going, what's the big deal? You know, geez, a cat, give me a break. But we form a bond with animals that is as strong as the bond we form with other human beings. And because the love they give is unconditional, maybe in some cases a very different kind of bond. I don't want to say stronger, but just very strong. And so I guess that's what you all believe out there. I know I do. I sure know I do. Listen, late news, there was just an earthquake outside Tokyo, not a giant one, preliminary 4.9, off the northern coast of Japan. Ramona was telling me a 6-point-something. I'm not sure. We'll see how this comes out. This one says 4.9. I'm not sure if it's in addition to or this is the one, but it's one of many earthquakes. I mean, we have had them now up and down the West Coast in a manner that's beginning to worry a lot of people I know. Had a lot of us thinking about emergency communications. It's kind of like the Earth is warming up for some event. And I wonder if the rest of you kind of began to feel that last week as they just kept on rocking. We'll look at the world news.

top of this coming hour, Dr. Doom, one of the most controversial guests we ever have on Coast. He's called Dr. Doom for a very good reason. Very briefly, I don't really like the world news. It's never good. But very briefly, a suicide bomber walked calmly into a popular Baghdad restaurant at lunchtime Sunday and killed at least 23 people eating plates of lamb and rice. At least 23 dead. It's every day now, right? In sworn testimony that contrasts with their promises to the public, the FBI managers who crafted the post-9/11 fight against terrorism say that expertise about the Middle East or terrorism was not important in choosing the agents they

to rally moderate Sunday by warning that his hardline opponent would run a totalitarian regime. The statement from the campaign manager for Ayatollah Rafsanjani came amid suspicions powerful Revolutionary Guard might just rig the runoff for conservatives. The director of the CIA says that he has an excellent idea where Osama bin Laden might be hiding, but that the U.S. respects, we have so much respect for sovereign nations that it makes it more difficult to capture the al-Qaeda chief. Now, where do you think that he might be? What nation could be harboring him? Some nation, apparently, for which we have so much respect that we would not go in and get him. What nation would that be? I mean, is he hiding in London, maybe? Or what? Scientists in Britain have shown that stem cells extracted from human embryos can develop in the laboratory into early forms of cells that become eggs or sperm. The research raises the possibility that one day eggs and sperm needed for infertility treatment could be grown, well, in a dish. Preliminary experiments also suggest that scientists may eventually be able to use the technique to create a supply of eggs for cloning. Wonderful. And so I suppose somewhere down the line, in the next few generations, we're going to meet people and we're going to ask, well, where were you born? Well, I was born in a dish. Yes, sirree. Fine Chinese China. I don't know. It's going to be a weird world out there. If you went back in time and you met your teenage parents, that's Ramona laughing, you could not split them up and prevent your birth, even if you wanted to, according to a new quantum model. You see, everything now is quantum. Well, in the quantum world, this old paradox is finally answered. Researchers speculate that time travel can occur within a kind of feedback loop where backwards movement is possible now. That's it, folks. Back in time is possible, but there's a little hitch. Only in a way that is complementary to the present. What does that mean? Well, it means you can't screw with the past in any way that's going to change it in a negative, or even in a positive, or any way at all. In other words, time travel in a quantum world that we all know is very much ahead of us is going to be possible. But not in a way that would alter the past, particularly in some unsatisfactory manner. Well, the red planet, Mars, is going to attack, folks. It's coming anyway. It is approaching Earth in a way that we will never see again in our lifetimes. Never. By August 27th, in fact, Mars is going to look as large as the full moon to the naked eye. Now, I have a problem with that. But they say it is so. Mars will be easy to spot at the beginning of August. It's going to rise in the east at 10 o'clock at night, reach its azimuth at about 3 in the morning. By the end of August, when the two planets are the very closest, Mars is going to rise at nightfall, reach its highest point in the sky at 12:30 a.m. That's pretty convenient to see something that no human being has ever seen in recorded history. That's how close we're going to be. So mark your calendar at the beginning of August to see Mars grow progressively brighter and brighter throughout the month. Share this with your children and grandchildren. It says no one alive today will ever see this again. I thought that just happened a year or two ago. And weren't they saying the same thing? Maybe that's an old story. The Universal movie White Noise, I saw White Noise recently, was released in January of 2005 in the UK. It concerns the little-known paranormal occurrence of EVP, or electronic voice phenomena, in which discarnate voices are captured, at least for the purposes of the film, through the medium of white noise, the soft swishing sound that one finds, or could find, before the airwaves filled up. In some cities, you virtually have no white noise, one station after another. In the film, Michael Keaton plays Jonathan Rivers, whose wife Linda suffers a sudden mysterious death. Later, he is

0: contacted by a man who claims to be receiving and recording messages from the dead, including some from Linda herself. Initially skeptical, of course, he eventually becomes an EVP researcher himself, and not all of it, I might add, is positive. In the October 20th edition, 30 October 1920, that's a long time ago, of Scientific American, Thomas Alva Edison, America's most celebrated inventor, whose track record included invention of the light bulb, the electric light bulb, the phonograph, and moving pictures, wrote the following, quote, "If our personality survives, then it is strictly logical and scientific to assume that it retains memory, intellect, and other faculties and knowledge that we acquire on Earth. Therefore, if personality exists after what we call death, it is reasonable to conclude that those who leave this Earth, who would like to communicate with those they have left here, I'm inclined to believe that our personality hereafter will be able to affect matter. If this reasoning be correct, then we can evolve an instrument so delicate as to be affected or moved or manipulated by our personality as it survives in the next life. Such an instrument, when made available, should record something." And of course, when you raise head to George Meek's fascinating research, then you have to believe that certainly may be true. One more quick thing here. I swear to you, this is true. It's from the Arizona Daily Star. And I'm thinking it could put me into a big money-making business. Maybe your rugged SUV never goes anywhere wilder than the mall. But you now can look like a wilderness adventurer with spray-on mud. For owners who don't want it to look like they might just be driving an unnecessarily gas-guzzling SUV, a little splash signals that the vehicle spends time tracking the backcountry. The product is a brainchild of Colin Douse, a businessman from England. He lives in a village close to the Welsh border. Spray on mud is an urban camouflage designed to give the impression that you're a very serious off-roader. Douse, a web designer, came up with the idea about a year ago while sharing a few pints with friends at a local pub. "It's genuine local dirt," said he, "strained to remove stones and any other debris, mixed with water and a secret ingredient that Dow says helps it stick to the vehicle's body." He says, "Don't use it to obscure the license numbers on your license plate," warns, "that's a finable offense. Otherwise," he's going worldwide with this. He is selling so much mud now that he says, "some will hold this product up as evidence that there's a bunch of people out there who aren't taking these vehicles off-road and therefore don't really need them," he worries. "But the mud just can't sell fast enough. It's going for $14.50 a quart right now. $14.50 a quart." And actually, the headline is "Spray on Mud Gives SUVs Panache." And this tells you, ladies and gentlemen, this and, oh yes, there's a big market for, did you know this? Fake cell phones. Plastic, non-functional, fake toy cell phones. What are they for? There, so that you too can hold a cell phone to your ear as you ride down the street and be seen by others who pass you by, presumably having them thinking, "Oh my God, successful over there, look at him, talking on a cell phone." So now we have fake mud for the SUV, and we have plastic cell phones to indicate importance. Ain't it a wonderful society we live in? Wild Card Line, you're on the air. Good morning.
1: How do you follow up a story like that?
0: I have no idea, sir. How you doing?
1: This is Matt, the security guard, calling from Tampa. First off, I wish your birthday had been happier.
0: Thank you.
1: And but I want to talk about hybrids and black helicopters. I saw my first black helicopter tonight.
0: Really?
1: Yes.
0: Well, I mean, a lot of them are black now. You have to bear that in mind. I mean, black is not unusual for a military helicopter. It blends in so well with the night sky.
1: Yeah, but it was broad daylight, and it was the weird thing was it wasn't a Huey or a Black Hawk. It was one of the little observation helicopters, one of the old OH-6s.
0: Huh. Well, maybe they just, maybe it's like spray on mud, sir. Maybe, you know, people who own helicopters, if they wanna really look like they have cojones below the blades, paint it black. I don't know. So anyway, it was a black helicopter, and what else?
1: Oh, hybrids. I've seen two of them in the past few months.
0: Hybrids.
1: Hybrids, human and other species, aliens.
0: Well, that's bigger than the black helicopter.
1: Yeah.
0: How do you know they were hybrids, as opposed to just, you know, odd humans?
1: Well, the I think it's on your website. They showed the pictures of the old skulls, where the back of the head, the occipital area comes out like 4 or 5 inches beyond the neck, and it's almost conical as opposed to being rounded.
0: Like cone heads.
1: Almost, yeah.
0: From the rear.
1: Yeah.
0: Yeah. Did you approach any of these hybrids, attempt to converse with them, or say welcome to Earth, or, you know, whatever?
1: No, I was just observing. But it was, the head was one thing, and then the facial features, they're both, their eyes were a little bit wider set.
0: Yeah.
1: They were rounder.
0: Yeah.
1: The faces were flatter.
0: Yes.
1: It was just rather interesting.
0: And you didn't manage to work up enough nerve to actually go and approach one of them?
1: No, I was going to, you know, I mean, how do you approach somebody? Hi, are you human and what else? That'd be just a bit tacky.
0: Well, I mean, not if they're really as described. I mean, you could do something like, I think I've seen you before. Where are you from? Something like that.
1: Yeah, and they come back with Alpha Centauri, then.
0: Yeah. Alpha okay. Centauri. All right, sir. Well, thank you very much, and have a very, very good night. And good next time you see one, see what you can find out. East of the Rockies, you're on the air. Hello.
2: Hi, Art.
0: Hi.
2: This is Wade calling from Louisa, Kentucky.
0: Yes, sir.
2: The reason I'm calling tonight was about the earthquakes and stuff. It's all been going on.
0: Are you beginning to feel something? I mean, when you're getting news of like 2 or 3 a day,
2: yeah.
0: It starts to feel weird, like, you know, oh, man, something's coming.
2: Well, you know, yeah, I am. Probably all the times I've talked to you or George over through the years, this is probably the first call that's actually gave me some trepidation because of what I believe is coming very, very soon, possibly in the next 2 to 3 days. Right, I believe we're on the verge of having multiple cataclysms, both natural and man-made, throughout the world.
0: Well, a good friend of mine who's a ham operator down in Southern California, down in Burbank, California, matter of fact, thinks we're about to have a big earthquake so much that he has been spending the last week Velcroing his equipment to the desk and to each other. You know, there's Velcro, like, everywhere.
2: Yeah, you know, Californians are so used to earthquake, it doesn't bother them, but what's been going on the last week, they're getting spooked, and it's not just in California, it's been going on throughout the world here in the last, you know, they had a pretty good one up in Alaska this week. And
0: well, there's one of two things, sir, it's going to turn out to be true. Either these are a warm-up for a really big event, or these are small earthquakes relieving pressure and preventing a big event. It's going to be one of the two.
2: Yeah, so I'm just throwing it out there into the wind. I believe starting this Wednesday, both natural and man-made cataclysms.

0: And remember, what happens in Vegas stays in Vegas. First time caller line, you're on the air.
1: Hello?
0: Hello.
1: Hey, Art. This is Brian from Oakland.
0: Brian from Oakland, yes, sir.
1: Yeah, I wanted to make a comment about the new podcast.
0: The podcast. Oh, man, I've been getting email about the podcast. Yes.
1: Yeah, what if, I mean, can't, is there anything that we can do to
0: No,
1: have,
0: I tell you exactly food? What's up, man. I bitched myself. I called the network. I said, what the hell's up with this? You can't take the bumper music out of the show. It's like cutting the right arm off. You know, we use bumper music. I do anyway. I use bumper music to sort of accent whatever I'm doing at the time. And here's the deal. If they put the music in the pod thing broadcast, then they have to pay this enormous, outrageous fee that would then have to be passed on to the podcast users. And so instead of doing that, they chop it out, which is rough, but it makes it affordable for podcast users. So that's what they were faced with. You know, either charge them a lot more or take out the music and just give you the meat.
1: Well, I guess they have to do what they have to do.
0: Would you want to pay $20 more?
1: No. $6 is enough.
0: Well, see, there you go. So yeah. It's outrageous what they're doing, but it's the way the world is.
1: One other question. Can you be sure to ask Major Ed Daines in the next hour about his RV lottery DVDs?
0: And I sure will.
1: If it possibly pertains to the California State Lottery?
0: I absolutely will, thank you. I sure will. In fact, you know, if enough people had the ability to read the numbers and win the lottery, that would put the lottery out of business. Or would it? Or would these people that have learned this secret method of determining the numbers, few as they are, keep the secret? And therefore keep the ability to hit the lottery every now and then safe? I don't know. I wonder about these kinds of things, and I'm sure you do too. Wildcard Line, you're on the air. Good morning. Hello. Are you there? Going once, going twice, going three times. East of the Rockies, you're on the air. Hello.
2: Hello.
0: Hello.
2: How are you doing?
0: Quite well, sir.
2: My condolences about your cat.
0: Thank you.
2: I know it's a hard thing to go through.
0: Like losing a child.
2: Oh, yeah. I just lost a little 16-year-old dog that I've had since I was 11 years old not long ago.
0: Only pet owners can understand this, and others scoff. But, you know, it is. It's like losing a child. It's part one.
2: Oh, yeah.
0: You know, Abby was one of our family. End of story. Anyway, what's up?
2: Well, I was watching Meet the Press this morning, and I heard something on there that I actually heard from you first. It's about the guy that doctored all the documents for President Bush about the global warming.
0: Ah, yes.
2: Yeah. He had a Senator McCain on, and he was asking McCain about it, and McCain, he just basically apologized about it on behalf of, you know, all the, I guess, Republicans, I guess.
0: Well, but, once again, sir, only in the government can you do something like that and sort of get away with it. Look, they don't want to hear about this global warming stuff, so we're going to change the report, and we're going to X all this out, and we're just not going to tell the White House, because they don't really want to hear it. So here, let's X this out, and we'll eliminate this and redact that, and before you know it, it reads like just a fairy tale, sir.
2: Yeah, I hate to tell them it's going to happen one way or another, you know?
0: It's like hiring people to fight the war on terror who don't know a damn thing about the terrorists.
2: Crazy world.
0: Only our government can do that. With our taxpayer dollars, I might add.
2: Yeah. can I have one more quick question?
0: Yes.
2: Last night I was listening to the Encore, and what was up with that preacher guy that called in?
0: Ah, you refer to the one and only J.C.
2: Oh, that guy's crazy.
0: Yes, J.C. has slipped a cog. He did that many years ago, but he is, he's crazy as a loon.
2: Yeah, well, my grandpa is the same for people like him. If you don't mind me saying, he's nutty as squirrel poop.
0: Yes, a nutty squirrel. Thank you very much, sir, and have a good morning. Of course, the squirrel poop, that actually makes sense. Squirrel nuts in, nuts out, right? West of the Rockies, you're on the air. Hello.
3: Hi, Art.
0: Hi.
3: This is Cindy from Stockton, California.
0: Yes, Cindy.
3: I am so pleased to be able to talk to you. A friend of mine recently, I'd say within the last couple of months, turned me on to both you and George. And George was right when he said the night of your birthday that you are the man.
0: Oh, that's kind.
3: You are totally the man.
0: Thank you, and thank George.
3: Also, I wanted to give you my sincere and absolute condolences over the loss of your cat.
0: Yeah, thanks.
3: I know exactly how that feels. How long did you have this particular cat?
0: 15 years.
3: I had one 4 years ago that I'd had for 18 years.
0: Yeah,
3: and it was the longest I'd ever had any particular cat. And she and I went through some really heavy stuff together. She was around when my husband passed away and my dad and a lot of my family members. And
0: is there any doubt in your mind that that cat had a soul?
3: Not at all. Not at all. In fact,
0: no,
3: I've seen her twice since she died.
0: Well,
3: in
0: there
3: fact,
0: you are.
3: I saw her night before last in my hallway.
0: Yeah, so the number of pet ghost stories are equal to the number of people ghost stories.
3: Mm-hmm.
0: And that's even further proof. I mean, I'm telling you, I got well over 2,500 emails, and everybody said it. Now,
3: yeah, not surprising.
0: Well, yeah, it is surprising, because really the Bible sort of says that people, human beings,
3: right,
0: are the only ones that have souls.
3: And that
0: clearly
3: always bothered me.
0: Clearly, that's not what people believe at all, including me.
3: Yeah, I know, and that always bothered me, because it's like, if I'm going to go to heaven and my pets that I loved so much aren't going to be there, to me that wouldn't be heaven.
0: Well,
3: but
0: yes.
3: I've seen them. I am not kidding you. I saw this cat, like I said, twice, just night before last, and I believe that the cat came back when she did, even though it's been 4 years since she died, because my house is for sale. Well, it's going through escrow right now, which has to do with the number 8, by the way, so thank you very much.
0: Well, you're welcome, I guess.
3: But I believe that that's why the cat came back now. When she did, was because I'm going to be leaving. And I have her ashes here in the house. I had her cremated.
0: Oh. I had an email from, a very intelligent email from a father and son who had a pet. And they were present. They were there when that pet died. And they saw a little wispy white something at the moment of death come from that animal and move straight up and out. Now, it was a well-worded, well-constructed, intelligent email. And so what was that? Huh? What was that? If there's no soul, then what was that? And if there is a soul, then how does that jive with what we're told in the Bible? International line, you're on the air. Good morning. Oh, wait a minute. I'll push the button. Now you're on the air. Hi.
4: Hi, this is Dina. I'm calling from Mexico.
0: Oh, really? What part?
4: Well, northern, just south of the border.
0: Do you live there, or are you vacationing?
4: Well, partially. I go back and forth. I have a place up in the States as well as here.
0: Okay, so you drive through that eternal wait border checkpoint.
4: Indeed.
0: Yes.
4: Yes, I do. And I was just thinking when you were advertising the or mentioning the ad for the canned dirt, that we really don't need it here. He'd lose money in Mexico.
0: Well, no, but see, what an export it could be. I was thinking absolutely the same thing. We've got dirt with a high clay content here, right? and it would really stick nicely to the side of an SUV. And so I was thinking, boy, what a business opportunity. You know, just, I'm sure, I mean, you can't patent mud, right? So the guy doesn't have a patent on this.
4: No. We should do it.
0: It's
4: let's
0: a good
4: get
0: idea
4: together on this and talk about it.
0: Well, that way you could have like Mexican mud. Now there's a real ballsy SUV. It's got Mexico mud on it.
4: And it looks it too every time I come through. I actually was calling. I was a little surprised that the gentleman who called from Kentucky,
0: yes,
4: to talk about earthquakes, didn't mention this weekend's quake in Paducah.
0: Oh, yes.
4: Because Paducah being not too very far east, northeast of New Madrid, Missouri.
0: Yes, where they had one of the biggest earthquakes ever.
4: Yes, exactly. So I thought, well, I wonder if Major Dames has any comments on that. I'm really, really looking forward to hearing him this evening.
0: All right, well, coming up shortly, and I can sure hear your pets in the background. Thanks for the
4: Thank
0: call.
4: Thank you again so much.
0: You're very welcome, all the way from Mexico. Yeah, Mexico mud, that'd be especially, I don't know what's the right word. I don't know, it would have special panache. First time caller line, you're on the air. Hello.
5: Good evening, Art.
0: Yeah, hi.
5: How you doing? This is Jeff from Grand Rapids, Minnesota.
0: Yes, sir.
5: Hey, I wanted to tell you, I think you're the best. I've been listening to you for a long, long time.
0: Oh, it's very kind of you. Thank you.
5: I was kind of calling... You're welcome. Sorry about your cat, too. I was calling about the Osama bin Laden, Porter Goss thing, kind of. I was kind of wondering maybe if that would be Saudi Arabia where he's hiding.
0: No, because, see, I don't think we'd be afraid to send a special ops team into Saudi Arabia and grab his butt. Maybe it's some country like Britain or I don't know. But if it were up to me, I mean, we're pretty ruthless, and we really want his tail end. So I think we'd go into Saudi Arabia unless he's with the royals.
5: Right, right. Well, I don't know. I think he's over there in the, tied up in the Middle East. Because I don't think he could have got anywhere else, but that's just my personal belief. The English thing is kind of interesting to me. I don't know how he would have got there, but...
0: I hope he's tied up, too, with, like, things of bamboo going up his fingernails. You have a good morning, sir, and thank you very much for the call. Wildcard Line, you're on the air. Hello.
6: Good morning, Mr. Bell. How are you doing?
0: Fine, sir. Where are you?
6: I'm calling from Indiana, and this is my, I think, 12th time to talk to you on the air.
0: Wow.
6: Yes, sir. I was calling about the article on Mars you had earlier in the evening, how it's supposed to get in our sky as big as the full moon.
0: Yeah, I don't believe it either.
6: And then we have, like you said, a year ago or so.
0: I could swear, yeah. There was an article just like it. I think it was Mars going to be as close as it would ever be in our lifetimes. How can that happen twice?
6: Yeah, it wasn't going to get that close for another 50,000 years or 63,000 years or something like that, and now it's going to be as big as a full moon. Well, I must say, they must be using the metric system to fit within 1 year, 50,000 years.
0: It's more than the metric system, sir. It's I don't know, the kind of calculations they did at some of those companies that went belly up.
6: Yeah, some kind of weird gazintas or something. Also, I wanted to let you know that years ago we had a German Shepherd die, and we had had the animal, the pet, for a number of years, and it was like a member of the family.
0: Yes.
6: And you do love them in a different way. It is a different kind of affection you have for them because of just the relationship you have with them and what they bring to the family. It really is a different thing, and it is always a hard deal to lose a very good friend like that. And so I wanted to extend my sympathies toward you and your wife over the loss of your close friend.
0: Thank you so very much. And that's kind of like what I got. And as I was saying, of all those emails... 98%, 99% all talked about animals' souls and meeting them on the other side. Well, how can that happen? That's not biblically accurate. I'm sure there are people who would say otherwise, but, you know, a real, true, literal reading of the Bible, I think, says the not that at all. East of the Rockies, you're on the air. Hi.
7: Hi, Art. This is Steve from Fayette, Iowa.
0: Yes, sir.
7: Yeah, you know, that spray on dirt means... brings new meaning to the term pay dirt.
0: Pay dirt, yeah, for that guy, it's pay dirt, all right.
7: Yeah, and I ran into a guy a few years ago who I had seen and hadn't seen him for a while and saw him again, and he was wearing glasses. And he was telling me the new rage where he was from was to wear fake glasses so you appeared to be intelligent.
0: Yeah, well, now we'll add... The guy going down the street with fake glasses, the plastic cell phone, and the bought dirt on the side of his SUV.
7: And as far as animals having souls,
0: yes.
7: The Bible mentions horses. says Jesus is going to come back on a horse.
0: Yes.
7: So our church believes, hey, if they're going to have horses, they're going to have everything else. So I'm looking forward to doing a little fishing.
0: Well, you're certainly right about the biblical reference to the horse, but of course it doesn't say specifically the horse has a soul. It simply indicates he will come back on a horse.
7: Yeah,
0: so you're right, but really, still, this belief is somewhat heretical, but obviously shared by a majority of the population. Now, I wonder if that represents a sea change in what people believe. I mean, out of that many emails, 2,500 emails, to receive that many people who just simply, firmly, without any doubt, believe that is a study in itself. It really is. West of the Rockies, you're on the air. Hi.
8: Yeah, the Bible says that in the afterlife, the lion will lay down with the lamb, but they'll be vegetarians. They'll eat straw, and little children will play with snakes and not be bit. And it also says in this life, we can ask the animals and the birds to teach us. So the Bible nowhere says that they do not have souls. You will see your animals in the afterlife. That is a biblical view.
0: Okay, well, I knew that I would have somebody come along and say essentially what you've said. But
8: that's true.
0: But, well, it may well be, but there are others.
8: But to show you how people are ignorant about the Bible says there's a new heaven and a new earth, and we don't go directly to heaven, we go to a new earth. Most Christians believe they're going to heaven. That is the wrong choice. You want to go to the new earth for the thousand-year reign of Jesus.
0: The new earth.
8: Right, the new earth, not okay. The new heaven.
0: All right, the new earth. Well, there are some who don't believe that earth is exactly heaven-like in any regard at all. First-time caller line, you're on the air. Good morning.
9: Hi, is this Lex?
0: Is it who?
9: Is this Art Bell Show?
0: This is Art Bell.
9: Oh, okay, hi. I'm a first-time caller.
0: Yes.
9: And I was just calling to see how you would respond to a little funny anecdote. Just listening to you for the past 6 months, I came to a conclusion or summarize of, you know, just the overall understanding. And I came up with a question that out of everything going on, do you think that a monkey would want to become a man? And if there's, like, you know, like aliens or something that are coming here or something, why would we go to the zoo and try to become an ape, or and are we falling that way?
0: You mean, are we headed toward becoming apes? Now, there's a disastrous thought. I mean, everybody normally thinks that man came from ape, evolved from ape. Well, not everybody, but the scientists do, that we came from ape. But what if it's going the other way and it's happening too slowly for us to notice, and we're actually all slowly becoming apes?
9: Well, it's just that I don't think that...
0: How do you feel about bananas, sir? They're good?
9: They're good for... feeding the
0: pod listeners. The bumper music was Who'll Stop the Rain. Not my guest coming up. The world's foremost remote viewing teacher, Major Edward A. Dames, Major U.S. Army, retired. That's going to bring up a question right away. Is a decorated military intelligence officer and an original member of the U.S. Army Prototype Remote Viewing Training Program. And I'll tell you right now, I know every ounce of that to be absolutely true. I had Major Dames' full military record, and he did exactly what he said he did. He served as the Training and Operations Officer for the Defense Intelligence Agency's Psychic Intelligence Collection Unit, PSIINT, and currently serves as Executive Director for the Matrix Intelligence Agency, a private consulting group. The technical consultant for the feature film Suspect Zero, a Tom Cruise, Paula Wagner production. Ed coached Sir Ben Kingsley and played the role of an FBI remote viewing instructor in the movie as well. I now have a DVD copy of that movie, which I have not yet watched, but I'm going to plop it in and watch it. I got an email from somebody that I'm going to, I think, hit Major Dames with in a moment. As a matter of fact, why let him warm up to the question? Major Dames.

0: believe the solstice is upon us today in most time zones, being the longest day of the year. Luke in Baker, Louisiana, says, "Hey, Art, the word you were hunting for to describe the Mexican mud for the SUVs is machismo, an exaggerated masculinity. The patented name for our Mexican mud product would likely be, logically be, mudchismo." Huh. Right. Ed, welcome to the program.
1: Happy Father's Day, Art.
0: Thank you. From the islands, we speak to you, right?
1: Yes.
0: Mm-hmm.
1: For another couple of days.
0: For another couple of days, and then it's back to good old California.
1: Good old California.
0: Mm-hmm. Ed, I had an emailer that really sparked my interest earlier tonight, and he suggested to me, I know that what is claimed in your bio in the beginning is absolutely true, because I do have your military record, but this person said, "Look, Art, we've got a hiss on this line. Do you hear that?"
1: Let's see. No, I don't.
0: You turned off the hiss. What was that?
1: Did it go away? It was a fan. Fan's off.
0: Oh, thank you. I know how it is in Hawaii. Anyway, look, what the person said was, once a military intelligence officer, always a military intelligence officer. In other words, you may retire, but you never really, totally, fully retire from a job like that, and you still have contacts, and, well, the emailer was frankly suspicious that somehow you're still involved in some backdoor way with military intelligence. How do you respond to that?
1: That's CIA. That's generally true with CIA personnel, but that's not true with, as most of my colleagues and former colleagues know in military intelligence.
0: Okay.
1: Yeah.
0: All right, so that particular unit that you were in, it just isn't true as it would be true of a CIA agent.
1: Correct.
0: Although I can imagine, really I can, Ed, circumstances where even though the official program is gone, the government in a moment of desperate something or another might get hold of somebody in your field, if not from the old group.
1: Well, I became the keeper of the keys, and I'll talk a little bit more about that tonight, when America abandoned its Sci-Spy unit. And indeed, that door may need to be opened again in an emergency, but then again, it may not. As far as direct, official or unofficial work right now or connection with the government, there is none. Otherwise, I would not have been able to go to Eastern Europe.
0: Well, Ed, I think that's crazy. I mean, we had people, since the closing of the unit, blow up buildings in New York, hit the Pentagon. Never has the world seemed more dangerous. So what about that? I mean, isn't it to the point, just about to the point, look what we're facing in Iraq right now, and God knows what we're facing as a nation.
1: Art, it's the same logic as one of the news stories that you read, where people are move up into the top positions, controlling positions of very important agencies, but have no experience with the threat.
0: God, it's true. It's true. Only in our government can that level of incompetence succeed.
1: It makes no sense to me.
0: Yeah, and actually, you turn on the fan.
1: No.
0: Okay.
1: There's nothing now. Silent.
0: Interesting noise. All right, so look, I understand that you just have returned from what used to be the Soviet Union. You were in, where were you?
1: Ukraine.
0: You were in the Ukraine. Why?
1: I spent 2 weeks in Ukraine.
0: Why?
1: Well, the trip was very historic for me.
0: In fact, actually, I understand you talked to my producer, Lisa, from the Ukraine. Is that right?
1: I did. We had bad connection on my cell phone, but I did talk.
0: Huh, I'll be darned. So what were you doing there?
1: I had always wanted to go to Eastern Europe, and I'll give you a little background why. The more time I spent spying on the erstwhile Soviet Union, the more respect I began to gain for the very novel approaches to war fighting,
0: yes,
1: weapons development. And you may or may not know this, but before and after, both before and after my tenure as operations and training officer for the Sci-Spy unit,
0: yes,
1: I was one of just a handful of science and technology targeting officers. And my job was to prevent technological surprise on a future battlefield in some very specialized areas, exotic weapons, biological warfare, parapsychology.
0: I'm curious, how would you go after, for example, let's say the Soviet Union had some new horrible weapon that we weren't aware of. How would your unit target and even hope to understand what it was they were seeing?
1: Well, part of the tradecraft is, of course, classified, so I won't get into that part. But but you can imagine how we did it the other way. We first get reports of this information reports that we'd have to check out. There's something over here that may represent a threat. So I would have to orchestrate a penetration mission, or at least an intelligence collection mission, and that would include agents that we had in the area, people who had already sold out Russia, their own country that we were paying.
0: Right.
1: And then we would get locational fixes from them, or possible locations fixes, and I would target our satellites to look at those locations, then sit down at a light table and see if there's anything really there. And if there is, then I could call in some more exotic systems. And, of course, the SciSpy unit helped a lot.
0: All right. The way I understand remote viewing, you end up essentially drawing, for example, drawing something that comes from however you're able to do what you do. But what I was wondering is, if it's not classified, how you could take that drawing and then have somebody interpret that it's some new sort of, I don't know, example, laser, space laser weapon or something very exotic like that.
1: We sit down. It's not just sketching. It's also a description, detailed descriptions and summaries of what we have there. Now because we're trained technicians, and that's my job, to be a trained observer, I may not necessarily understand what I'm looking at, but I can describe it succinctly. What I do then is sit down with an expert in that field, let's say a laser physicist or a directed energy weapons guy, and I'll say, okay, this is what we have. Now, that person may automatically or spontaneously recognize what we've drawn, but then again, he or she may not, and then they would ask me questions, and I would say, okay, I'll be back. Go and hit their that specific focal point. For instance, we're dealing with a directed energy weapon. Is this thing a neutral particle beam weapon? What kind of polarization does it have? That kind of thing. And I would have to re-cue the question.
0: I got it.
1: Yeah, return in my mind.
0: So you would assign the target. In other words, you'd report to somebody and they'd want to know about such and such. So you'd assign a target, right, and gather a group and give them the target.
1: Generally speaking, yes. Mm-hmm. Yeah.
0: So what did you think of the Ukraine? How did you arrange your visit to see and take in what?
1: Well, you have to know, I don't know if civilians know this, but for intelligence officers, depending on where you are and in what position, there is a period that sometimes 5 years, sometimes 10, and it used to be 15, where there's travel restrictions. You can't go anywhere near the countries that you were spying on.
0: Right.
1: Okay. So that ended for me several years ago, because secrets have a lifespan, as you know. Some are longer than others, but most secrets have a lifespan.
0: Right.
1: For instance, let's say the stealth bomber during its development was a pretty well kept secret. But you can't keep a secret like that forever, especially when you feel the system. So my travel restriction was over, and of all of the weapon systems that the Soviets had, the one that was the Leviathan, the most deadly weapon on Earth, was the SS-18, the NATO codename Satan, interestingly enough.
0: Satan.
1: And
0: there's
1: a picture of it on your website.
0: Why so named?
1: I have no idea. I don't know.
0: Was it that bad, meaning good?
1: I don't think that's the reason that a lot of times the names are just pulled spontaneously out of the computer. The computers spit this one as the next up name for a foreign threat weapon system.
0: Oh, yeah. I see one launching right there. Oh, my God. Look at that.
1: Yeah, it's nasty looking, isn't it?
0: Yeah, it is.
1: Yeah, that's on. Lex put that up for me.
0: And they've still got them, don't they?
1: No, they don't.
0: Oh, they crunched them?
1: That was MIRV. That had up to 10 multiple independently targeted reentry vehicles. Yeah, that means up to 10 U.S. cities. Bye-bye.
0: Right.
1: But because of our treaties, we have been actually helping the Russians demilitarize the SS-18.
0: Crunch them up, yeah.
1: But, no. They're actually used now. The body is still made in Dnepropetrovsk, where I went. The body is still used, and they now use it to launch U.S. satellites because our space shuttle is not dependable enough to do it.
0: Makes sense?
1: Yeah. So it's an off-the-shelf.
0: So you actually, then, Ed, you went to that particular city, huh?
1: I went to Dnepropetrovsk, and it was a historic event for me. I felt like I was stepping back into the 1950s.
0: Ed, I guess I can ask you now, was that particular city, that Russian area, was that an area that you concentrated on a lot and had a lot of assignments?
1: Oh, yes. Absolutely. It was a closed city.
0: No wonder you went there. I see. Okay. Got it.
1: Well, it wasn't just that. It was that because it made the most deadly thing on Earth, and we were never able to really defeat that system if we wanted to. We weren't even able to adequately collect intelligence on it, not to mention put something together in terms of an anti-ballistic missile system that could defeat it. It was undefeatable. And it was the most deadly weapon on Earth. So it had a lot of meaning to me.
0: Yeah, I bet it did. So what did you find on your visit to the Ukraine? Was it what you thought it would be?
1: I didn't have a lot of preconceived notions about the country itself, because my focus was on weapons systems there.
0: Yeah, I can understand your curiosity, though, about that which you were told to concentrate on for so long.
1: But the people in the city, I was really shocked to find out that they really believed that the Cold War ended, and this is what they believed, that the Cold War ended because of that missile, and not because of the economic collapse of the erstwhile Soviet Union.
0: No kidding. So, in other words, instead of Ronald Reagan just outspent them and scared them to death, and we just wore them down, from their point of view, the SS-18 thing ended the Cold War. It just scared us so badly.
1: Correct.
0: That we threw up our hands.
1: Uh-huh.
0: Wow.
1: That was surprising to me.
0: And they sell that to the general population there?
1: They did. And
0: Wow. That's amazing, Ed. That's absolutely amazing. But I guess when I think about it, not a surprise, every country, including ours, propagandizes its own citizens. I wonder if the whole prospect of a nuclear full-out, you know, conflict just finally scared both sides so damn badly they agreed to get rid of a lot of it.
1: Yeah, I'm not a politico. I'm an intelligence officer, so that's not my job, and my thoughts aren't along those lines.
0: I don't know. Got it. So,
1: but the people in the country were extremely friendly, extremely warm, extremely accepting, very poor. Their education, very educated, much more so than most Americans. But there are no jobs for college graduates. It's a new democracy, which is exciting, as you know, and... As I got closer to the Russian border, however, and talked to Russians, I found that the Russians were very sarcastic in terms of the way they referred to Ukraine. I mean, most people in Ukraine speak Russian and not Ukrainian until you get over to near Moldova and the Carpathians. So, and the Russian people were pretty bitter about giving up the breadbasket of the former
0: I bet. Yes, I bet. I made a visit in many years earlier, Ed, to Russia. In fact, I had lunch in the Kremlin.
1: Mm-hmm.
0: And at that time, Russia was just in terrible condition. And I'm not sure that it's much better off now. You should have some word on that. But when I was there, it was pathetic.
1: It's pretty pathetic now, actually. Even though the people are very warm and friendly, the infrastructures are from like 1920s. The water only is turned on for two-thirds of the day.
0: Wow!
1: I felt like I stepped back into the 1950s in terms of just being on the streets. And it's going to take them a while to progress economically. That's for sure. But I have to say, I had a good time. The streets are much safer than here in the U.S. People are really warm and friendly. There's some interesting observations. High school kids walking around drinking beer after school was interesting to see.
0: Really?
1: But there's no rowdiness. It's just part of their culture. And I'll talk more about cultural differences when we discuss mind warfare tonight. But
0: yeah, that's going to be a pretty serious topic tonight, isn't it? Mind warfare.
1: I went to Ukraine, which is exactly 12,000 miles away from my islands here, right through the center of the earth. It's as far as you can go. I went as a tourist, but I'm going back soon as a student. I'm going to study Russian in the city of Odessa. I've always wanted an excuse to study Russian.
0: So. Did you have many... I know you speak fluent, Mandarin?
1: Yes.
0: Uh-huh. Did you have many conversations with Russians and Ukrainians?
1: I had many conversations with them, but in some parts of Ukraine, the only way I could communicate was with Chinese students who were studying in Ukraine, because very few, in outside of the cities, very, very few people speak English.
0: Did you ever drop on any of them in conversation that you were once an American spy?
1: Yeah, I told them the truth.
0: Did you really? How did that go down?
1: They pretended like they didn't hear me, which I thought was interesting.
0: Really?
1: Uh-huh.
0: You know, I can understand that, because here in America, if you encountered a Russian and he told you he used to be a Russian spy, you'd kind of go, whoa. So I would imagine that's the equivalent, sort of not speaking is a whoa.
1: No, I think I've talked to intelligence officers who spied on us, and we've had good conversations and acknowledged each other's profession, former profession.
0: Oh,
1: actually,
0: really?
1: Still my profession, but not in the U.S. government.
0: Have you actually talked to people who were in the Russian mind spy unit?
1: Art, I met my counterpart after the Cold War ended, Ivan Sokolov.

0: It says right here, one of the things we're going to be privileged to discuss with Major Dames this morning is an unclassified overview of the existing and emerging threat. Now, that, of course, I guess means to America. Actually, of course, I don't know what it means. Ed, what are you referring to? Are you referring to, when you say threat, are you referring to threat to America, threat to the world, threat of what kind?
1: Mind warfare threat to America. We're going to be caught with our pants down.
0: Why do you say this? And if there's an unclassified portion to it, that means there's probably a classified portion as well, isn't there?
1: I can tell you the topical nature of the classified areas, and then you'll understand what needs to be kept classified and sometimes proprietary.
0: Okay, try us.
1: Okay. What we're talking about here is the advent of mind warfare in the 21st century, and I've only cursorily broached this subject on your shows as a guest in the past. Most of the time, I've talked about the passive nature of intelligence collection using mind remote viewing.
0: Right.
1: All right, and I think that this particular document that I'm about to refer to has been declassified for the most part. It's a 1970s document that was issued by the Defense Intelligence Agency with some CIA input. It was a national intelligence estimate on foreign parapsychology R&D, research and development.
0: Oh, yes.
1: I think it's out and about. Anyway, and I helped contribute to that. It anticipated that early in this century, now, there might possibly be a substantial breakthrough in the defense application of paranormal abilities. And I am telling you now that that assessment was correct, and we're going to get caught with our pants down.
0: What was it based on, Ed?
1: It was based on some sporadic and yet effective experiments on the part of both the Chinese and the Russians in parapsychology areas, not merely remote viewing, but apparently they had some naturally gifted psychics in both countries that were doing things that we've talked about earlier on your shows in terms of Qigong masters being able to reach through glass jars, pull out threads, and those kind of things, and also apportation, again on the part of the Chinese children particularly.
0: What is that?
1: Apportation?
0: Yes.
1: Apportation, if you think of teleportation, you think of something being moved from one place to another in the world.
0: Right.
1: Okay. The thing that is actually moved is called an apport. The term for the thing that is moved, that is teleported, the term is apport. Where what we were looking at in China, for instance, at the time as an intelligence collection officer, were cases where both Qigong masters and certain children were able to disappear things and then recover them somewhere else.
0: No kidding.
1: No kidding.
0: As a human ability to cause something to disappear and reappear nearby, away?
1: Yes, nearby.
0: Nearby.
1: I'm going to talk more about this tonight. In fact, I'll slow down later and talk about it at length, because it can get a little bit complex, and I don't want to lose the audience.
0: All right.
1: Okay. Anyway, in everything I'm going to say tonight, I just want your listeners to remember that we're talking about a trained ability here. In order to fight any war, you have to train to fight, and that includes a psi war. Without training, it doesn't work.
0: Right. Well, the military, our military, Ed, our government would never do anything without training. I mean, that's like basic to anything they do. Any program they have has lots of training exercises involved in it, so that doesn't surprise me a bit.
1: Correct. And but anyway, in the future, I anticipate that more and more countries, in fact, quite soon will be jumping on this Psy War bandwagon. The Indian press, I've noticed in the last 6 months, has already stated that their government has an operating RV group that's had some successes against Pakistan, and that the group is modeled against the U.S. unit.
0: No kidding.
1: Mm-hmm. Our remote viewing program was abandoned because it was politically incorrect. as I mentioned, I became keeper of the keys by default and out of personal interest, and also because I'm politically incorrect in many ways.
0: Well, I know you are, and I, you know, it doesn't surprise me, really, after reading some about what our government has been doing, that I've always said, you know, we if this works, if remote viewing actually works, then there's no way we cannot be using it now, and that would be conventional wisdom. However, there's nothing conventional about the way our government does things. It's insane.
1: Well, this was a real this unit was a real hot potato, white elephant, and it was scary to people in leadership positions that had aspirations toward even higher positions. And on the other hand, as I mentioned earlier, it was also very attractive because in a town, Washington, D.C., where knowledge is power, wow, this was really a sexy thing. And so we became the whores, the red light district of the intelligence community. And that includes Senate Intelligence Committee as well. They wanted to use us under the cover of darkness, but didn't want anybody, their colleagues, to know what they were doing. So you can understand the position that we were in, and especially as a professional intelligence officer, this was not kosher to me. But China, for example, being politically correct in China means something else, and that something else by no means precludes research and development on psi warfare potential. And I have been in China, and I will tell you that they don't even balk when they talk about these kinds of things at all. And they don't have to rely on the Western scientific method, which requires replicability, but also a theory. The Chinese could care less about a theory. They want replicability, and they want to weaponize that. So I'm watching the Chinese because it looks like they are developing a very viable offensive psi program. And note the term offensive, not defensive.
0: And
1: catch us off guard.
0: What do you imagine the capabilities of a mature Chinese unit might be?
1: I'm going to get into that in detail.
0: Please, then. And apportation, I really want to get back to that. I mean, that's measurable. Has a case of apportation, the ability to move a solid object from one place to another, been heavily documented?
1: In China. Because it won't be documented here, because it's a taboo subject, right? The Chinese, they haven't heard of Amazing Randy. And the skeptical inquirer. Culturally, they have no problem training and using children.
0: It's a very good point. In other words, they don't even have the concept of a skeptic because they just don't work that way.
1: Their culture accepts these kinds of things, and they just even children. They'll put children.

0: evaluating what the dynamics and the mechanics of what was going on in that laboratory where they were attempting psychokinesis. With MIA work, with the Matrix Intelligence Agency work and expert remote viewing, we can model the moments where PK was successful, and we have done that, and I'm going to be elaborating that tonight. That was formerly proprietary, but I'm going to let it loose tonight.
1: Oh.
0: Yeah.
1: Can you give me any idea, Ed, and everybody listening, in how many ways, again, you speak fluent Mandarin, in how many ways the Chinese personality, the Chinese mind, the Chinese culture differs from ours? Is it so different that we would not recognize most ways they think at all?
0: No, it's not like that. My only experience with another race other than my own like that is the red man. Having lived in New Mexico and had friends that were Apache and Navajo, it's been often said that the white man will never really be able to comprehend the mind of the red man. And I think to some degree that's true. Culturally, it's very, very difficult, even with my friends, to really understand them.
1: But to speak fluent Chinese, you must understand some of the Chinese mindset.
0: I do. It is not difficult for me to understand China. And that's why I've been watching them so closely in ways that are very different than ours in terms of cultural conditioning.
1: Well, that's what I was saying, Ed, that you would have to understand or be able to explain to us why, for example, they don't even blink, they don't have skeptic societies, they just accept, and that's very foreign to us.
0: Let me give you an example of an uphill battle that I faced in briefing the National Security Council and the White House.
1: Sure.
0: As an intelligence officer. Here's my uphill battles were also against the Undersecretary of Defense for Science and Technology and R&D. It's the not invented here syndrome, right? And here's a hypothetical example. The real ones are classified. Okay. Major Dames, of course I wasn't called that then, and I was undercover and they didn't know who I was. Major Dames, we can't accept your intelligence assessment, which wasn't just mine, it was a major part of the intelligence community, and because I worked at the Office of Secretary of Defense level. Major Dames, we can't accept this because the Russians could not have a tactical battlefield laser weapon because we tried to build one and failed. Now I have to sit down and say, Mr. Vice President, or, you know, so-and-so, there's a different philosophy in that country, a different culture. Dialectic materialism, for example, allows one to look at the world a different way than we do, and that results in a different educational structure, a different science, a different engineering approach, and a different technology, and that's why they had a battlefield laser and we don't. I had to do this every time because that's what we call the not invented here syndrome. Our scientists can't do it, so there's no way they could do it either.
1: So therefore, it's impossible.
0: Right.
1: Mm-hmm. Yes. Yeah.
0: And I faced this problem time and again in selling or attempting to sell intelligence products to decision makers. Now it can work the other way too. When I retired from the military, first thing I did was respond to Vice President Dan Quayle's request to see if there were weapons of mass destruction in Kuwait. And I reported back that not only were there no weapons of mass destruction in Kuwait, but Iraq did not have them either. But that administration did not buy that report. So it works the other way as well.
1: I'll say.
0: Yeah.
1: All right. With regard to the threat that we face now, I asked you a few moments ago about the potential capabilities of a Chinese mature unit. What might they do, Ed?
0: Let me tell you where we're at in terms of mind warfare right now. I mean, there's two aspects here. One is I call it the passive side. It's remote viewing. Scient is the psychic intelligence. You know, you have human intelligence.
1: Yes.
0: Signal and all that. Scient is psychic intelligence. I see now that RV is becoming solely accepted into our culture. I mean, it's in video games now. In fact, the producer of a video game emailed me when it first came out asking me what I thought of, you know, their use of RV in the video game. A feature film now has, as you know. It's

0: the same technologies that can be used in on the battlefield can be adapted for use in the corporate and industrial world too. For instance, there's no laws that prevent any trained remote viewer from applying their skill in that area. I could go right into the mind of a Bill Gates and look at their most secret new project. That's industrial espionage or business research, as the buzzword is. RV remote viewing is a significant combat multiplier, so it offers advantages over an adversary or a competitor. In the military arena, however, the key applications areas are three: intelligence collection, and I've discussed that at great length on your show, establishing connectivity and getting into inaccessible places and describing what's there. Then you have a threat assessment, assessing the threat, the specifics, the detailed things about threats, and this we're attempting to preclude surprises on future battlefields or in commercial markets. That's what I've been doing with the Chinese, looking at the Chinese program just as I did the Russian program of extra sensors. That's what they were called when they existed. Then you have another key area, and that's using remote viewing for vulnerability assessment, one's own or others. Where are the holes in radar systems, porous systems? Where are the penetration routes, the Achilles heel? Or if you're looking at people, if you're vetting and assessing, let's say, a potential agent to recruit, what are their weak points? How can they be co-opted, right?
1: Sure.
0: That's the passive side of the house. What I'm going to talk about tonight has never been discussed anywhere on any continent, and that heretofore has been proprietary. And that is remote interference.
1: Uh-huh.
0: And that is not, don't construe that with this hypothetical remote influencing, which does not exist. Somebody has been trying to sell the public a bill of goods. There's no such thing as remote influencing using a mind.
1: All right. That means, in other words, let us say you want to influence the president of Russia.
0: It doesn't happen.
1: You're saying it doesn't happen, but
0: no.
1: But this thing called remote interference, whatever this turns out to be, can happen.
0: Oh, it can and it does, and it is happening. And that's why we better start looking for it on this side of the world.
1: All right. I'm all up for an explanation. What is remote interference?
0: I do want to caveat what I just said about people not being able to influence. A team of trained remote viewers and it can actually, if a person is sleeping, a target individual is sleeping, or if a target individual happens to be in an altered state,
1: a team
0: of trained remote viewers can actually
1: influence.
0: Make their presence, not influence, but they can make their presence known in a dream state or in an altered state. So, but that's different than influence.
1: Not sure it is. I mean, if you had somebody have a specific dream, for example, that dream might influence some decision they might make.
0: No, you can't influence their dreams. You can just make your presence known in the dream. That's it.
1: In the dream.
0: Yes, you can interfere with a person's dream state, and they'll dream about you or a group of people, but you can't influence the direction of the waking mind using that state. This we know to be true.
1: Okay.
0: Okay, but remote interference
1: is
0: different. Now, when I talk about remote interference, I'm not referring to these localized types of things where a Qigong master can do what I said he can do, or we're not talking about psychokinesis or telekinesis, the Geller effect, which is our sister science in remote viewing. What we've done using remote viewing is to model mind over matter at a distance, this spooky action.
1: Mind over matter at a distance.
0: That is remote interference. And this is what remote interference is. It's against systems, material, not another mind, but material.
1: Do you mean, for example, that there might be a foreign plane flying over some ocean, and that conceivably a group of Chinese people trained to do this could cause

0: arguably, it's the most interesting thing that I've ever talked about on the air, in my opinion. This whole area, this ability of people to affect the weather systems, for example, with their minds, or the ability of Princeton to measure an event occurring in the mass mind before it ever occurs. All of this, the experiments they did with affecting random number generators, I mean, it's just all straight down my alley, and I have a feeling that's really what we're ultimately talking about here. This remote interference is somehow using the same conduits, Ed, that is suggestive of all this other ancillary evidence that there's something going on.
1: What we did at MIA is model it and streamline it and then try to understand what the Chinese were doing. Keep in mind that the Chinese do not really have expert remote viewers, so they may be able to affect this, but they don't understand the process. We understand the process now, but we have to train ourselves to be able to do it. So the shoe is on the other foot. But I'll walk you through what we know.
0: Please.
1: Okay. This remote interference effect, it influences the magnetic field around the target. We don't understand the linkage in terms of mind and the target.
0: Really?
1: We know that the influence is at the magnetic field level. The effect, it acts at the atomic level. And the mind is not altering the material, but it is somehow interfering with the electrostatic inertial forces at the atomic level. And there's no permanent change. For instance, there's no degaussing effect of a magnet or a magnetic substance.
0: Okay.
1: Okay, solid-state electronic materials are particularly affected. And there is one pure element that I have to keep proprietary because we're using it in terms of the size switch development. One element in particular, a pure element, that's very susceptible to this effect.
0: Wait a minute, size switch?
1: The CIA attempted to develop a size switch years ago.
0: Does that mean a switch that could be thrown with the mind?
1: Yes, exactly so. That's what we're talking about here. We're talking about mind over matter at a distance, and a size switch would be effectively...
0: It sure would.
1: I'm sorry?
0: I said it sure would. A size switch could be used... you could blow up a bomb with a size switch.
1: You could indeed. Or transmit information, which was the original intent at CIA level for agents to be able to communicate. Because getting in those old days, getting caught with a telephone in your boot like Maxwell Smart was not only damning, it could be deadly. That kind of stuff.
0: I wonder if an ICBM could be blown up. I wonder if a space shuttle could be blown up. I wonder if complex systems could be affected to that deadly degree.
1: We'll talk about this. I'll continue with this outline momentarily, but let me step aside. You might be interested to know that the Soviet extrasensor team, people on that team, were actually placed aboard intelligence collection ships downrange from the Minuteman missile test. So we would launch a missile for diagnostic purposes from Vandenberg Air Force Base, and downrange of Kwajalein Atoll would be our own diagnostic equipment, but the Soviets were there in ships monitoring the test too, right?
0: Yes.
1: And aboard those ships, sometimes, were individuals from the former Soviets' extrasensor team. Extrasensor is...
0: No kidding.
1: Yeah, and they were attempting to influence the navigation systems aboard the satellites, but they did not know... aboard the missile, but they didn't know what they were doing. And they lacked one thing, which I'm going to talk about in a moment. So they were not capable of doing what they wanted to do.
0: Mm-hmm.
1: All right. Devices with weak magnetic fields are particularly susceptible. So pacemakers, for instance, would be a good target.
0: Uh-huh.
1: Or a clock,
0: yes.
1: Mm-hmm. Remember your clock incident?
0: Very clearly.
1: Yeah. The remote interference somehow weakens the magnetic field momentarily. Distances are irrelevant. They're totally irrelevant. So it could be a satellite way out there on the edges of our solar system or whatever. So there's two methodologies that we can employ as operators here. We can use a brute force mass attack, which is what I did with your audience against your clock one time. That's just a small example. But it must be effectively directed. It can't be chaotic. So you have to know how to direct that. And then there's the precision-focused attack, which the Chinese are working on and may have already succeeded at doing. You have to hit the target in real time. You've perhaps heard the term retro-PK, where you're trying to influence in the laboratory. Dean Radin and others know about this effect, where apparently mind can influence something in the past and the effects can be seen now. That's a theory that called retro psychokinesis. It doesn't work with this, with remote interference. You have to hit a target real time.
0: Hmm.
1: Okay? Now, that's a precision-focused attack. The effect builds very slowly. It's not a spike or a pulse art. It builds up slowly to threshold observable value. Okay?
0: All right.
1: So, first, in order to effectively do this, you must first acquire and connect with the target. So that's why you have to learn how to remote view, because remote viewing effectively does that. You acquire the target and you hold it. You've got a good, strong connection. And then you have to disturb the system dynamic. And that's the trick. So the one half is acquiring your target and connecting and holding that connection, and then not injecting information, but disturbing the target's equilibrium. And the way to do that is targets are really processes. If you take a thing, for instance, your own body or a telephone, it's really a process. It has a beginning and an end. It's decaying. It's a system that's entropic in nature. So we're really attacking a system. We're attacking a dynamic process, not a thing. Okay, that's important to understand.
0: Right, it's a process you're attacking. Uh-huh.
1: Yeah.
0: Okay.
1: Uh-huh. Now, the way to attack, to disturb the process is still proprietary, but I'm going to give you a clue. I'm going to give your listeners a clue, and they'll probably be able to figure this out. Once you acquire and hold the target using remote viewing, if you've effectively mastered that.
0: Yes.
1: All right. Here's the hint. Sometimes thinking outside of the box is not enough, because thinking itself is itself a box. So in other words, there are things in this universe that can't be understood by thought, only by feeling. No thought at all. The feeling has, you have to be able to understand things using only feeling.
0: Huh.
1: Okay? So what I'm suggesting to you is that once you lock on using your mind, that there is another modality that has to come into play to disturb the process.
0: The target. Projection of some kind of feeling?
1: Perhaps.
0: You're saying that's still classified?
1: It's proprietary.
0: Proprietary.
1: My
0: the next,
1: agency.
0: I see.
1: Because we want to patent the size switch. And we also want to interfere with, in terms of countermeasures, we would like to be able to interfere with those guys, too.
0: All right. Now, I want to know something about those guys. How far ahead of us in this area are the Chinese?
1: Probably 15 years, unfortunately.
0: 15 years?
1: Yes.
0: All right.
1: In terms of remote interference, but they're 15 years behind MIA in terms of expert remote viewing. So, you know, there's some cards on the table here.
0: What... I'm going to ask again, what would be a typical current capability of the Chinese team to interfere with something? Give me an example of what could actually be done. You said a navigation system would
1: be... Navigation systems where you don't have redundance are perfect. Any non-redundant, critical, delicate system. It doesn't matter if they're Faraday shielded or not, because mind doesn't care about Faraday shields. You know.
0: No, it's operating at frequencies we don't know about yet.
1: Sort of. Yeah. But another thing to do is to introduce gremlins into U.S. Research, development, test, and evaluation phases of a system. Let's say we're trying to develop a widget, a classifier widget, or maybe we're trying to develop a new type of navigation system. And if you can spy on the U.S. and see where this work is being done, if during the test and evaluation phase you start pinging using this remote interference work, you ping periodically the test phase.
0: You mean like you ping on a computer?
1: Sort of. But what you're doing is you're interfering with the test results, and so the tests last longer, or the test agency may think that the product under evaluation is not working. because it's a very critical moment when you're testing these things, because you don't even have a prototype yet.
0: Of course, yes. And you're looking for the initial way something is going to react.
1: Correct. And doesn't our vice president have a pacemaker?
0: Yes, sir. He sure does. He sure does. Ed, is this... Does this wrap around into the quantum world somehow?
1: This mind field that we're in, I like to think of it as a single dimension, and working somehow in what I've called in the past a pre-quantum field, pre-quantum, or some place that exists prior to light. But that's just a layman's term, and I'm a layman. I'm a science manager, but not a scientist. It's a layman's term for attempting to cope with the linkage between mind and matter, which I do not understand.
0: Well, scientists don't understand the linkage between, oh, I don't know, like two cells that have been proven to react the same way, that came from the same body, now on opposite sides of the world. They can't explain how that communication occurs, but they know for a fact that
1: I can.
0: I can. You can?
1: That was part of the old Cleve-Baxter size switch experiment.
0: That's right, yes.
1: Yeah, it's because of symmetry, Art. Symmetry. That's why twins, they have identical DNA. And DNA, think of DNA as a crystal in any radio oscillator or transmitter that you have. The crystal is cut for to vibrate at a specific frequency.
0: Correct, yes.
1: Well, if you look at DNA as a crystal, if you have two sets of DNA that are identical, you ping one and the other, the universe sees all those things as the same. There's no difference between them. So they all react at the same time. And I'm not talking about electromagnetically. The symmetry is a scalar effect. You tweak one, mind sees all those other things as the same, archetypically.
0: But I can't get my mind around this, Ed. Somehow there is a communication going on that has to go past symmetry. Symmetry is, I understand the definition of symmetry.
1: Well, what happens is that the symmetric devices or the symmetric things are the same, and whatever you do to one,
0: you do to the other,
1: pings the other, and there's an effect that's observable on the other end.
0: But you're tossing around the word ping. Ping implies, as it would on a computer, pinging a certain address, for example, and then getting a return of how many milliseconds it took to do that.
1: I don't mean that way. Then I should not be using that analogy because it's not quite...
0: Well, it does imply a communication.
1: Oh, absolutely. Absolutely, yeah. And in fact, the communication, for all intents and purposes, is you don't need encryption, because unless you have that particular crystal or that particular set of DNA, whether it's from a Diefenbachia plant or your cat or anything, if you don't have that particular DNA, you don't have the operating frequency of this particular type of system. So that means if I want to incorporate this type of crystal, let's say, this type of symmetry into a size switch, if I take some of your blood cells or scrapings from the inside of your mouth and I grow those in a Petri dish,
0: yes.
1: If I take the two Petri dishes and I hook them up, I put a small voltage across them, right, and I separate them on two sides of the world, whatever I do to one is instantly recognized on the other side because of the symmetry.
0: The symmetry, but that doesn't explain still the mode of communication. We can't measure the frequency. We know it goes faster than light, but we don't understand how it moves.
1: That's why I call it pre-quantum, because it's somewhere underneath the quantum effects. At least quantum effects can be observed these days. This can't yet. I like to think of it as a single... mind is really a monad. It's unitary. You don't have your own mind. You have your own brain. But mind, your brain is immersed as an oscillator in this mind field. Mind is real, but it's a monad. It's a single thing. And we're immersed in this. Our brains are. And we can operate in it, in the field. But it exists as a single dimension.
0: So how big a program do you think the Chinese have, Ed?
1: I think it's still relatively small. I know there's only one major officer... and People's Liberation Army that is in charge of this now. He's very serious about his work.
0: Well,
1: Yeah, but they are using children as well. Young children, they're training them.
0: They're using children.
1: Yeah, they're using children as well as adults.
0: I guess I can understand. A child's mind has not yet been taught to close any doors, right?
1: Right.
0: Is that what makes the use of the child so agreeable? So
1: that's one thing, yeah. And they're so easily trained, and they adapt so quickly to this because it's not like swimming or mountain climbing or whatever. So a child doesn't have to be physically in shape to do this or an Olympic candidate. They just need to be open minded, and they already are. So they're easily malleable. I've taught many children remote viewing, and again, they cotton right up to it as long as you don't have to explain theory to them where you put them to sleep.
0: How do you feel about the use of children by the Chinese?
1: I don't see any moral or ethical problem with teaching a child remote viewing or remote influencing.
0: Mm.
1: I just have the moral and the ethical problems of using them for war fighting.
0: Well, like remote interference,
1: absolutely.
0: Like somebody's pacemaker suddenly starting to go on the fritz.
1: Correct.
0: And you're saying they're using children, you think, for that kind of thing in China?
1: Not yet. But they're still in the test and evaluation stage, and they're developing the parameters and the metrics, which we could not do, the degrees, the measurable degrees of effect as a group. And then the whole is greater than the sum of its parts. A group is very, very powerful, very powerful. You get a group of children who are directing their minds, who have been taught to be coherent and direct their focus against the target, and you taught them how to do it. Believe it or not, it's as powerful as any.
0: I tend toward believing it, Ed. I do. Just from the experiments I've done, the other things that I have found out that are true that I really have a hard time, I guess, grasping in my mind. But I've seen this stuff work, so. What you're saying seems logical, Ed.
1: Yeah, and where it's going to bite us in the derriere is we're going to start to see things that make no sense but have an impact, and there'll be no way to trace that or establish connectivity except using remote viewers back to its source, which is going to be China.
0: And so you're saying
1: they have complete denial.
0: Will be so much as magic to us. That we'll just put it off to unhappy circumstance when something goes very wrong.
1: Gremlins, I guess.
0: Murphy is frequently used to explain things that just go wrong.
1: Yeah.
0: Murphy's always around, and Murphy's an easy write-off, but you're saying that we're going to see a lot of Murphy. I have a laptop, which has served me well for several years. And the other day, I noticed the screen was frozen, and I listened carefully, and the little disk drive was going about like that. And I thought, oh, God, another disk drive. And so I replaced the disk drive and, believe it or not, revived the machine with a new operating system. But that's Murphy. That's Murphy at work. And what I should have said, obviously, was when that happened, I just said, damn child.

0: just to be certain that I'm sort of on the right track here, even though I gave a comical example, perhaps, Ed, that's the kind of thing that you're talking about with remote interference, aren't you? I mean, for example, let's just say the ability to damage a very important hard drive in a very important place containing very important information.
1: I would go after the operating system, though, and not your hard drive. It's a softer target. No, really. No,
0: you're not the only one to have said that.
1: because the drive has a rather strong magnetic motor.
0: That's true.
1: And it's a harder target. In fact, I'm not sure at this juncture if that could be done. But certainly the magnetic fields around the transistors in your operating system chip are a very nice target indeed.
0: Uh-huh.
1: In fact, I could do that myself. Want to see? No, just kidding.
0: No, I don't. I've already had enough grief and heartache this week with a little hard drive.
1: Yeah,
0: thank you very much.
1: Speaking of grief, I've got messages from some of my online students who are concerned that my trips back to Ukraine to study Russian, that I won't be available to teach online, and I just want to make sure they understand there's, because of the beauty of the internet, I'm still going to be teaching while I'm studying, even though I'm away.
0: Yeah, so as Rush would say, it matters not where you are.
1: Right.
0: Uh-huh. Indeed, that's true. So you'll continue teaching online?
1: I will continue, yes. For the people that order my DVD, LearnRV series, they don't have to worry. I will always be there just as I am today and will be tomorrow.
0: Okay.
1: That's my primary job.
0: You're a very dynamic individual, that's for sure.
1: Well, I love to teach. It's my primary role as an educator, and it's my business as well, and I like my job.
0: Maybe you can explain something to me, Ed. Healers, you know, these people who claim that with their mind that they can diagnose and then actually heal an organ or a malady in another human being.
1: Most of the time, it's bogus from my experience, but there are a couple of people I know that have actually been managed to pull this off time and again, and I do not understand the dynamic there. You know, Pele, the famous soccer star,
0: yes,
1: who retired because he hit the top. There's nowhere else to go. He's the Mickey Mantle of football worldwide. He retired in Brazil, and after a couple of years, the press got hold of an interesting story and ran to see if it was true, and it was true. He had nothing to do in his retirement and was visiting kids in hospitals,
0: yes,
1: kids that were terminally ill.
0: Yes.
1: And he just went in to pay him a visit and sign his name, autograph soccer balls, and give those to the kids. And
0: right,
1: walked
0: right,
1: out.
0: Right, sure.
1: The kids were walking out of the hospital a couple of weeks later. These were incurable cancers, leukemias, and things like that. And the press found out about it, and they approached him. And he said, "Yeah, it's true." And he said, "And the press asked him, why, how is this happening?" And his response was, "I don't know. The only thing I can attribute it to is the fact that I have more time to be with God now that I've retired."
0: That's remarkable, Ed. Pele, sure. He is the world star all time of soccer. There, absolutely no question about it. And
1: but this is not just a one-time thing. It happened over and over again.
0: When did this news? Yeah, when did this news break?
1: About 4 years ago.
0: It didn't break to me. This is my first hearing of it, Ed.
1: He didn't want it. He didn't want to spread that around. But you can search the internet and find out about that too.
0: No kidding.
1: Mm-hmm. So how is that happening? I don't know. If we modeled it, I think in those cases, we're probably dealing with extracurricular agencies.
0: Well, angels. Maybe. Angels? I don't know. Maybe. That angels is a word. You know, I don't know. I just know that there is something now to this power of the human mind. Certainly, I haven't come anywhere near proving to myself that people can heal other people at a distance, or even right next to each other, for that matter.
1: I have a new research project, and it's for me very unlike Dr. Doom, but it's a project I'm doing with a couple of my team members who are interested in. It's optimizing the quality of life, and this time instead of just attacking health problems, for instance, in a person or an animal. This time it's looking at the modeling or actually researching and determining what might be factors that we do not know about that would increase health and longevity. My concentration has always been on problems, whether it's multiple sclerosis or rheumatoid
0: arthritis. That's right, yes.
1: Kind of, but this time, what really is the best human diet? Is there a general diet, for instance? How do we tailor this for an individual? What are the enhancers that would enhance health and longevity? Is there perhaps something that can restore youth or anti-aging and longevity enhancers? That kind of stuff. It may not necessarily be substances, but we're going to start that project, and that's a fun project as well as pretty valuable.
0: You're right. That's very
1: Doomish.
0: Doomish, yes, very undoomish of you, and
1: people change.
0: Usually not, so we'll see if it works. So, increasing the quality of life, then even the extension of life, is that you envision that?
1: Yeah, I want to see if because we it's just all been hit and miss. Remember when you and I grew up with the food pyramid with all that stuff on it, and we just accepted that because people said that's what you have to eat to stay healthy. We don't know what we have to eat to stay healthy. I mean, nobody really does. It's all been a trial and error, whatever's out there to eat. But are there factors that natural factors, enhancers that
0: I would think yes, Ed. But
1: I would think yes, too.
0: I also think that probably they're going to turn out to be things that are completely
1: undigestible.
0: Yes, like lima beans.
1: Worms.
0: It's going to turn out to be something awful. I mean, for me, it's lima beans. We all have our own private horrors. But something that's just completely indigestible.
1: Well, nothing ventured, nothing gained, you know. I have already started this, and there are a couple of things that are very interesting, but I do not know if they have to be ingested along with another substance and act synergistically, or if they're a single enhancer. So we'll find out.
0: What if we found out we could all get another 100 years of life if we just went outside, gathered, and ate as many crickets as we could? You know, whatever it is, it's going to turn out to be awful. I just know it.
1: Well, remember, Jiminy Cricket, I'm no fool, no siree. I'm going to live to be 103. So I'm being a Freudian slip there.
0: Yes, yes, yes. Anyway, I wish you luck in that arena. People want to know certain things when you're on the air. One of them, chiefly, naturally, without question, you have a website called killshot.com, right?
1: That's one of my websites. My primary website.
0: We have still you have one, and it's worried people. Ed, the shot over the bow. You said no. You said no. You said no when I mentioned something, and then one time we had a monster, a true monster,
1: which I predicted 6 weeks in advance.
0: It was that's right. You did, and it was a true monster. And you said yes, Art. Finally, that's the shot across the bow. Now, the next one up is the kill shot, and
1: the kill shot is a series of solar flares that heats up the atmosphere.
0: That's fine.
1: Mm-hmm.
0: Uh-huh.
1: People
0: want to know when, Ed. The hardest thing in remote viewing, they want to know when.
1: The closest we can get is, as I mentioned before, and I mentioned in the kill shot DVD itself, is when a space shuttle, a U.S. space shuttle, is forced down by a meteor shower. That is as close as that's the beginning of the end, is in terms of.
0: You have no idea how many people have taken this to heart. I mean, a lot of them talk about this, Ed. It's strangely so. In fact, so many have called and reminded me of what you said about that, as if they're anticipating it, as though they believe that will occur, that a space shuttle will come down because of meteors. Not necessarily hit by one, but perhaps afraid of forecast. Yes.
1: Yeah, that's as close as we've been able to come, which is close enough. Because we were looking at the nearest recognizable preceding event to the series of serious solar flares. The history that solar physicists have and geophysicists have of the Earth, in fact, I emailed you something the other day There was an unprecedented proton storm, I think.
0: Absolutely correct.
1: Yeah.
0: It said, this is a kind of storm that we've never, ever had in recorded history before.
1: Yeah, that's the problem. We keep basing our stuff and extrapolating forward on recorded history, and that doesn't allow any room for unprecedented events, which occur all the time.
0: Well, bearing in mind, recorded history, folks, is actually really, really a tiny, tiny little bit of history. Recorded history is tiny. So it doesn't mean that. I mean, the sun obviously is capable of many things that they're not aware of, and the kill shot apparently one of them, huh?
1: Yeah, it's a serious, it's probably the most serious thing I've ever, using remote viewing, expert remote viewing as an over-the-horizon radar, so to speak.
0: Well, to remind people, Ed, the shot over the bow was reported by scientists as one that pegged the needle on the spacecraft that recorded this kind of thing. It pegged the needle. In other words, scientists in their wildest dreams never dreamed that there could be an explosion on the sun as big as there was. It just went beyond the ability of the instruments to even measure it. They had to end up guessing that it was a X30 or 48, or they had no idea. It was immensely strong, stronger than in all of recorded history. Here we are again, right?
1: It was a mega flare, yeah.
0: A mega flare, yes, of a size they didn't think could even happen. So you're right about that. They don't know much with regard to recorded history.
1: But when as remote viewers, if you do turn your attention to things that are not as mundane as the Chinese psychic warfare program or what herbs to eat to ameliorate the conditions of, let's say, rheumatoid arthritis, if you look further ahead and you look big and strategic, there's some really grim things on the horizon. And I, you know, even Dr. Doom here doesn't want to go into those tonight.
0: Well, why? Well, grim before the big event that's going to take out so many people on Earth, so much.
1: Well, that one. That's what I'm talking about. This series of atmosphere heating flares that we've been seeing.
0: That's such a worrisome forecast.
1: It's very worrisome indeed.
0: Time scale, Ed. When might we start seeing flares of the magnitude you're talking about?
1: Well, let's see. The shuttle, we got a shuttle launch soon, and the shuttle series
0: true.
1: Is almost obsolete, so they're not going to be in the inventory much longer. Perhaps maximum of 4 years is my guess. So
0: absolutely true.
1: I think we're pretty close.
0: You know, that's
1: a very
0: good
1: point. Yeah,
0: it's a very good point. We're not going to be flying shuttles very much longer, are we? Everybody knows that. They virtually announced the end of the program. I'm frankly surprised we're still using them and haven't come up with something else.
1: Well, I mean, that's what the old SS-18 is doing now. It's launching because the shuttle can. It's launching our satellites for us. The booster is. The rocket is still in the inventory. So it's putting up satellites now because the space shuttle is not dependable.
0: You really are absolutely right. And what you're saying is going to happen, then, is going to happen in the limited life of the shuttle yet. And so that means soon.
1: We're close.
0: That
1: very
0: means
1: close.
0: Pretty soon, within the next few years even.
1: Correct.
0: What should people do if your predictions begin to come true and we start getting hit with a series of life-threatening flares, which I don't consider to be impossible at all, by the way, what would you say to people? How would you counsel people? What do they do, Ed, to be safe?
1: It's a hard call because you're talking about the entire Earth like a rotisserie being heated up.
0: Yep. Let me try another approach.
1: Using remote viewing, for instance, what I've done is look for sanctuaries. In fact, many of my students...
0: Exactly. That's what I'm asking about, Ed. What are you going to do?
1: Well, if I can get to a sanctuary in time, which I probably will be able to do, you have to know where they're at, then I will probably do that. If I can't, then I can't. I'd rather be as close to my loved ones as possible.
0: I mean, do you know how short a warning period you've got for a flare of the magnitude you're talking about?
1: It isn't just that. It's the idea that it's not protons necessarily coming down to the deck. It's the atmosphere heating up pretty rapidly to the point where lots of water sources dry up and crops fail quickly.
0: Yep.
1: So, I mean, you've got time to go places, but you have the places that you go to have to have a supply of fresh water, and you've got to have some food. And it may be that protons come down to the deck, and then you're in big trouble because you're gonna fry as well as the atmosphere.
0: What about caves?
1: Yeah, caves would work, and any subway systems would work, things like that. But you still have to have fresh water and a couple weeks supply of food to sit that out. And then we're not talking about the whole Earth being affected, too. We're talking about belts. In the Killshot DVD, I've mentioned on your show that interestingly, the areas that are more eminently survivable appear to be those areas where the concentration of crop circles has been over the last 20 years. And that's north of, I think, 48 degrees or 50 degrees, something like that. It's in a belt, a band that stretches pretty far from North America across through Eastern Europe.
0: Where in North America is this belt?
1: The belt's probably, it's a little bit north of, I'd say, the border between North and South Dakota, north all the way up through into central Alberta, Saskatchewan. That belt there across the British Isles into Europe.
0: Fascinating.
1: And partially Scandinavia and Europe. Wherever crop circles have been laid down, it turns out that the circles have no meaning. It's the place that has a meaning. Something out there is saying, here, these are survivable spots.
0: That's really interesting.
1: And I cover that in my DVD.
0: Do you happen to cover in your DVD how to discern between a real crop circle and something a bunch of college kids did?
1: No. I figure I leave that up to people to do. The ones that the ones the college kids do don't have the effects on the stock. I mean, Linda Moulton Howe is quite. I've talked to her about that.
0: Oh yes,
1: she's quite. She can tell you probably as well as anybody else what to look for in terms of determining whether Fred and Joe stomped this down at night with their buddies or whether another.
0: So crop circles are marking safe places.
1: Yes. Essentially, they are. They're marking bands predominantly where that are survivable.

0: whatever you may think of Major Ed Dames. Fact is, long before it happened, and what I'm referring to is this sun flare that scientists said can't be. It's never happened. It's astoundingly large, larger than in our wildest imagination, because you see, they had to launch the equipment that would monitor the sun. And so in their wildest imagination, they never imagined a flare that could be so much bigger than anything they had ever previously measured that their equipment was no good. He called it. He did call it. And here he is, Major Ed Dames. I always want to give you an opportunity to plug whatever you're doing. You come here and pay us a visit, and I can pay you back this way. I know you've got an RV course.
1: Oh, I love to teach.
0: So how do people get involved? There's a phone number or something, or what can they order?
1: There are live operators if they need them, or they can order a DVD set. It's a very effective set.
0: You've got live operators at this hour?
1: I do.
0: There's like 4:11 on the East Coast, you know.
1: Oh, I make sure they... I use remote influencing to keep them awake.
0: And what can they order?
1: You can order my complete DVD set at learnrv.com, or they can call the following number.
0: Uh-huh.
1: Toll free, 1-866-607-8439.
0: 1-866-607-8439, correct. And they get a complete RV course?
1: That's right. Or they can just order the first DVD if they want to just test the waters, but it's cheaper to order the whole set. Also, there was a caller earlier in your show that asked about a lottery DVD. And
0: oh, yes.
1: They can go to rvlottery.com and look at that. But if they really want to see the payoff, they go into my community forum, which is at learnrv.com.
0: Uh-huh.
1: They can see my team members' actual winning tickets for the last few months.
0: All right. Well, this impresses me, Ed. Of course, you know, if you can teach somebody to actually hit the lottery numbers, now you've done something real serious. And you know what I was thinking, Ed, and maybe you can answer this. If you heard the first hour, then you heard me think it out loud. If you taught enough people to hit the lottery couldn't exist. So that must mean that what? People keep their mouths shut about it?
1: Actually, beyond three numbers, you know, the tickets that you see, actually we have a couple of winning sports tickets there too. You can teach, these are pretty easy to do. But beyond three numbers, it gets more difficult. Like my business partner, my friend, Brent Miller, wants to break the bank in one state, and I'm not going to mention the state. Now, this is boring for me because, you know, I don't need anything. My
0: not
1: life...
0: boring to me.
1: Yeah, I understand. I understand.
0: I said it's not boring to
1: me. I understand.
0: Oh, okay.
1: Yeah, I understand. But he really wants to break the bank at a particular state. And I said, if you do that, they'll never have another lottery.
0: That's right.
1: Yeah, and there's one particular state that doesn't have any limits. It doesn't have any call. You know what I mean? It hasn't provided a backstop for them to pull out, so you can...
0: Is he going
1: to
0: do it?
1: He wants to. And,
0: do you believe he's going to do it?
1: Well, I've seen him do it many times in many other places. He'll need about 2 weeks straight to pull this off, and right now he's too busy with my stuff to take... I'm not going to give him 2 weeks off. So he's going to have to wait till I go back to the Ukraine and sneak one in. But this is kind of a joke in-house. I don't like my team members doing this, and yet they slip them in once in a while. So if you want to actually see the winning lottery tickets, they're posted in the forum.
0: Well, that, of course, appeals to, certain nature in people. And
1: well, it's fun. It's fun. I mean, when you first do it, remote viewing is fun, too. It's an adventure.
0: But your view, then, does match mine, that at least so far, until your friend carries out his threatened action, that people have been doing it, but keeping, basically, their mouths shut.
1: Except for my team members, because I like for my team members to be teachers, too. And I like for them to actually show, you know, to strut their stuff and walk the talk.
0: Well, how could you resist not displaying the fruits of their efforts?
1: I'm very proud of my students, so I tolerate that, yes.
0: I see. All right, here they come. east of the Rockies. You're on the air with Major Ed Dames. Good morning. Hello?
2: Hi.
0: Hi.
2: I had a question. You said earlier that you could target operating systems, correct?
1: What I was specifically referring to are the transistors in chips within computers, yes.
2: And you can do that at any time and at any distance?
1: Correct.
2: So I just happen to have a laptop here right next to me. Would you be able to target it?
0: Oh, you're offering your laptop up as a sacrificial lamb, sir? Is that correct?
2: Yes, yep.
0: I see. What kind of laptop is it?
2: It's a HP Pavilion.
0: Oh, that's expensive. Are you sure? You really sure you want to do it?
2: Not that expensive.
0: Oh, really?
2: Windows XP Home Edition is the operating system.
0: He's even telling you what the operating system is, Ed. Where are you located, caller?
2: Indiana.
0: Indiana.
2: Yep.
0: And let's have your address.
1: No. We don't need that.
0: Your social security number. No, I'm just kidding. You know what? Could you do it, Ed?
1: Yes. We take. We don't even need his name or his location or whatever. What we do is we take, because there's already chain of custody from my mind to the caller. So my unconscious knows knows the caller. So I can refer to the laptop he's referring to. I use that as my remote viewing target.
0: Then you're giving permission for it to be destroyed, right, caller?
2: Yes.
1: Yeah. It would take me 40 minutes to achieve lock on, to make sure lock on, and then probably another 15 to start the effect rolling.
0: All right.
1: But I would use two other viewers in tandem.
0: All right, let's do it. Let's do it, Ed. You don't even have to do it right now. I'll give you I'll give you a week.
1: What? Which one? His?
0: His laptop. Yeah. Would you mind killing his laptop?
1: I wouldn't mind at all, but I would rather take something where we make sure that we have an observable effect.
0: This caller is going to be honest as the day is long, right, caller?
2: Yes.
0: If you suffer a sudden catastrophic failure, you would report that to me, wouldn't you?
2: Yes. Well, I mean, what would that consist of? I mean, like a blue screen or?
0: Oh no, we're talking about a total disabling, crushing blow.
1: Actually, not necessarily. If the operating system can recover, or again. We're talking about a momentary clock loss where if the system can recover, the system can recover. But we would attack probably the clock and or the operating system itself.
0: What that means is
1: slowing down the magnetic field so that the computer would not work during the time we did that.
0: You willing to give it a try?
1: Am I?
0: Yes, Ed. Are you?
1: No, I'm not, because I have other things to do. But I'm saying that's what we would do. That's how we would handle that.
0: All right. Well, somebody else out there with the talent listening this morning, this man has just given permission for his computer to be destroyed. And so get him, guys. All right.
1: but don't do Larry King's pacemaker.
0: Caller, do me a favor and report back to me the health of your operating system within the next week or so.
2: Yeah, sure will.
0: Uh-huh. Have a good day, and thank you very much for calling and offering that. West of the Rockies, you're on the air with Major Ed Dames.
3: Hi, this is another Ed from the center of the Oregon coast.
0: Ed and Ed, okay.
3: That's right. And Art, you know, I appreciate it. I'm an insomniac. I have a seizure disorder, brain damage in the right front part of my brain, and you're a good man.
0: Thank you.
3: And two-part question. Number one, does Ed possibly, can he see what government agents listen to your show nightly and take notes and monitor everything? And number two, in regards to the Petri dish incident, cosmic energy, the universal energy passing through us even now as a conduit for said test?
1: Well, I don't know what cosmic energy is.
3: Well, the energy that's passing through us right now as we sit here.
1: Well, there's lots of energy. There's RF waves.
3: Right.
1: There's your local TV station. So,
3: the energy coming from the universe.
1: Coming from the universe. Well, let's see. You're part of the universe too, so you're emanating energy. Is that what you're saying?
3: Well, there's energy all around us.
1: Right.
3: And it's coming from the universe, you could say.
1: Okay. And so, what was the question again, caller?
3: I'm just wondering if that possibly could be the conduit. Or all, well, the distance between the two Petri dishes.
1: For me, anything's possible. I've seen lots of strange things.
0: Hmm.
1: Anything is possible.
0: Okay. But there is a conduit. There is a communication. It's happening somehow. More than just the coincidence of the shape or something or another, symmetry of the object.
1: Well, we don't even understand the life force. I mean, how is that connected to, you know, how do you turn life on? So I don't want to know all the answers. I'm a simple man. I'd shoot myself if I knew all the answers. It takes the fun out of life.
0: Good morning. You're on the air with Major Ed Dames. Hello?
4: Hello?
0: Yes.
4: I'm sorry. Yes, I had some questions just about what advice you would have for young recruits.
1: Are you talking about students of mine?
4: Maybe possibly students or even, you know, working for the government or something like that.
1: Our government does not utilize PSYOPs anymore. It's utilized in video games and by the Matrix Intelligence Agency. That's it.
4: Okay. So then working for you, what advice would you have?
1: Well, it takes about 3 months to learn the basics of remote viewing, another 3 months to get good at it, and then about a year of practice against very, very difficult and complex systems to start to become good. So I wouldn't even consider hiring anyone until that point.
4: Okay, all right.
1: If you want to learn more, go to learnrv.com and talk to the professionals there. They'd be glad to talk to you about that, my team members.
4: Great. And then for personal, I guess, experiences or personal training or whatever, like your own explorations of it, would you advise using, like, different emotions like love or even certain, I don't know, not even like numbers or something like that to kind of lock onto to use as almost energy drivers?
1: No. It's all rigorous and disciplined and standardized, and those techniques are you can download those right now. I've got them on my website. You can see exactly. And you can download the manual, the guide to the LearnRV DVDs, and you'll see how we acquire a target.
0: Ed, how about the occasional savant in this area?
1: The natural psychics.
0: The very natural psychics, yes.
1: Well, it was the natural psychics that we used in the Department of Defense to model this and turn it into a teachable skill. So when I teach them, as I mentioned before on past shows, when I teach a natural, then they can produce for a given period of time, let's say an hour, twice as much detail as someone like me could produce who is not a natural. I'd have to do twice. I could still solve a problem in an hour, but I would not have as much detail as somebody who's naturally talented.
0: I would suppose that part of your

0: Adams. Good morning.
1: Good morning. Oh, hi, Ed. This is Tom in San Diego. You had mentioned California and China, so I had two questions. One, are you coming back to San Diego?
2: I grew up in San Diego. I'm moving back to California from the islands. I've been in next week, as a matter of fact.
1: Yeah, I took your class down here. I loved it. My question was about China. You mentioned that children were being trained, and I was wondering if you've ever associated with some Montessori schools or some alternate education systems or even some prisons. I think children, you're right, are more open-minded, but prisons are a captive audience, to see if you can get some positive results out of those groups.
2: Hey, the military was a captive audience. These guys had to do whatever I wanted. So, yes, I've dealt with captive audiences before. You know, Sergeant Riley, sit down, put your pen on the paper, here we go.
0: Hey, caller, you're obviously one of Ed's students, huh?
1: Yes.
0: Okay. May I ask you, not planned, I just want to ask you, with your skill, how's it worked out? I mean, how did you do in class, and what are you doing with it now?
1: Well, I found that, you know, I'm an engineer.
0: Yes.
1: And I work with you know, 40,000 different part numbers and so forth, and I'm a
0: sure.
1: little too analytical to get out of my brain. I don't find that I have the patience to practice and to use it or lose it.
0: Did you, when you were in the course, did you get to the point, caller, where you absolutely believed that what was being taught was as real as breathing?
1: Yes, I got a sense that the group could accomplish something, and in fact it had something to do with, you know, large tidal wave type of action, and I'd say 7 out of 10 were pretty much on target, and I was 50% of the way there by the end of the first day.
0: That's quite remarkable.
1: I have a question for you, Art.
0: Yeah,
1: Years ago, you said you never wanted to learn this because there's some things you just don't want to know. Have you changed your mind?
0: No, I have not. I appreciate your question. The answer is no, I have not. I think that this ability is real. I guess I've thought that for a very long time now. It is real. But no, I don't want to know. There are some things, even many things, about the future that I don't want to know. I don't know why I don't want to know them, but I don't.
2: I'm the same way. I mean, let's take love life, for instance, or that kind of thing. I don't want to look at that. If I'm in a relationship, for
0: yes.
2: instance,
0: yes,
2: I don't want to know if that relationship's going to fail.
0: Right.
2: No, really. You know, I'd rather
0: let it be a surprise.
2: Yeah. Who wants to know that kind of stuff?
0: It well, you're right. I mean, the moment you knew, it would sour it from then on. So really, that information is very harmful to your immediate well-being.
2: Yeah, or maybe I'm just a coward.
0: Well, maybe me too. In other words, I know I'm going to die, Ed. I'd rather not know the hour and the circumstance.
2: Nor would you want to know if your loved ones were going to be hurt or in an accident or those kinds of things. No.
0: Right.
2: I'm not going to look.
0: And for the reasons that you and I are just talking about right now, we're unselling your product.
2: That's okay. I'd rather go with the truth than the product. You know, of course, my marketing agents are going to go through the roof on that one, but they know who I am. They know what I'm
0: about. On the other hand, lottery numbers are good.
2: Yeah, people have a lot of fun with that. When I first taught people how to do that, I had to discover the process too, and then I teach that process the RV lottery DVD was actually produced by my students. I didn't want any really part of it. I just like to teach.
0: Really?
2: RV. Yes, it was produced by my students.
0: They got so enthusiastic by
2: it. Oh yes, very enthusiastic
0: from it, and I can understand that enthusiasm.
2: Especially
0: I really can.
2: When they win money, a lot of money,
0: no question about it. Sure, I could. So, if anybody did it, I'm sure they're just an absolute believer right now, aren't they?
2: Oh, they're happier than the pig, and you know what?
0: Uh huh.
2: They're very happy.
0: All right, we're going to pause here. Many, many more questions.

Once again, Major Ed Dames. Major Dames, I just said something that I really do feel. This stuff coming out of Princeton is beginning to get overwhelming, and from other sources and scientists and people that I talk to.

0: you know, legitimate theoretical physicists, they're all beginning to kind of cozy up together to this same concept, this same idea of the power of the mind. It's beginning to come from other sources now. Therefore, I think that the wider public, general public consciousness is about to get invaded with this. I think it's going to be in the mainstream press soon on a regular basis. What do you think?
1: I think it will be a good thing. It will be the first time in probably the last 35 years that this thing that we call the unconscious unconscious part of our minds will finally be looked at anew as something that is important. And when unconscious was first suggested as an entity by the likes of Carl Jung, it was poo-pooed as, well, since we can't understand it, it probably isn't important.
0: Yes, but see, it's getting to the point where, understand it or not, we're beginning to get to where we can prove it.
1: In my business, we know that consciousness is just the tip of the iceberg, and that the unconscious has it holds and stores and acts and reacts in ways that far surpass the capacity of conscious awareness. That's what we believe.
0: Well, you're way ahead of me there, but it does look like a lot of this that you talk about, as the basis of what you talk about, is getting ready to be kind of general public knowledge. First time caller line, you're on the air with Major Ed Dames.
2: Hello?
0: Hello.
2: Something happened really strange about a week ago to my boyfriend, and I wonder if it's related to what you've been talking about. My first thought when I found out what it was there was some type of psychic or technology that was used to do this. He has a truck that has three seats in the front, the center part, the back of the seat folds down. It was folded down. He went to get gas for his car, didn't have any pockets, so he put the credit card on that center seat. When he got to the gas station, he hadn't got out of the car yet. The windows were rolled up. He went to reach for the credit card, and he could see a hand, like a transparent hand, where he could see the credit card through the hand, and it just whipped the credit card back, just like a vacuum, so fast, you know, it just was almost instant. He lifted up the back of the seat. There was nothing there, totally freaked out, came back home, got me. We started going to the truck. We went to the small area behind the seats. There was like one of the windshield visors that you put up, folded up back there. He pulled that up on the floor of the cab, up against the back wall, underneath this sun visor was the credit card. Almost like an attempt to take it had happened, but it didn't quite go through.
0: All right. Well, so then, Ed, remote interference.
1: No. That's an act of apportation.
0: Apportation. I'm sorry. That's right.
1: That's apportation at work. But that would have spooked the heck out of me, too. But that's what I mean by apportation, when something disappears right in front of your eyes and pops up somewhere else. Usually you have to look for it, and it's in the local area. That's an act of apportation.
0: And you think there will be more and more of this kind of thing that...
1: Well, I have no idea what the agency was behind that. I'd have to remote view it.
0: Yes, I understand. Nevertheless, the fact that it is now being done means that Murphy is going to make his way on more than usual rounds.
1: Yeah, I think Murphy's operating... I think the Earth is going through some changes here, and I don't understand them, but I think we're in for Mr. Toad's... wild ride.
0: Here. Oh, I'm with you on that one. Wildcard line, you're on the air with Major Ed Dames. Hello.
3: Happy 6-0, Art from Sedona, Arizona.
0: Thank you.
3: Hey, Major Dames, a comment quickly about the fall of the Soviet Union, and then I'd like to ask a question concerning China. Your mentor, Ingo Swann, and his coherency theory of consciousness to make positive changes, well, I see that in the world of music. For example, a Russian sociologist and author, Artomy Trotsky, said, "The Beatles have done more for the fall of communism than any other Western institution." And then watching this DVD, Paul McCartney in Red Square, just today, before 100,000 Russians, including President Putin in 2003, confirms it for me. Because the DVD has interviews of Russians within this program, and they talk about this coherent nature of this music in the 60s and 70s, that sort of instilled a sense of real freedom in millions of people to where this communistic propaganda fell flat.
0: That's fascinating. That's fascinating, and it may be right, Ed.
1: I don't know enough about the subject, nor have I studied anything in terms of the sociological impact and to really be able to comment intelligently.
0: All right. Well, I think it's a fascinating concept. Caller, what about China?
3: Well, why would China want to upset such a large market as the USA for their economy and buying our treasury notes in favor of remote influencing?
0: Oh, very good question. Ed, they're, on the one hand, tied up with this. I mean, they have a bond. If we got in trouble, if they did something awful to us, they'd be in trouble too, right?
1: China has 50-year plans. The Russians had 15, and the East Germans had 15-year plans. America has 1 to 5-year plans. China is in it for the long run. We're going to go to war with China. China is going to come out on top no matter how you cut it. And the war may be economic and probably will be, but they're going to win. So they have to be also prepared to win a real battle, a real war
0: as
1: well.
0: You're answering a question I asked you earlier in the program, and that was about the Chinese mind. Here's one really major difference. You're telling me they think and plan in 50-year cycles, something we don't even come close to doing. That's a major difference.
1: And when it happens, it's too late. When you know that they've already won. That's the way the Chinese are. They're super quiet. They're super secretive. And by the time you know what's happening to you, it's too late. And that's what's going to happen to us.
0: Got it. East of the Rockies, you're on the air with Major Ed Dames.
4: Hi, how you doing?
0: Okay, sir.
4: Well, I'm calling from a suburb of Philadelphia, but having to listen to you on a station from Reading, Pennsylvania, because the Philadelphia station doesn't carry you on Saturdays and Sundays.
0: Okay.
4: Yeah. Anyway. I'm a personal believer in this stuff, and I had a personal experience with someone similar to the woman that you see on the television show Medium. I had her apartment robbed, and she helped me find my stuff. She described these three people that lived right around the corner from me.
0: Mm-hmm.
4: Okay, so I believe this stuff, but that's not why I'm calling. What have you and your people done on trying to find Osama bin Laden?
0: Huh. Well, that's certainly a long story, isn't it, Ed?
1: It's a long one, yeah. Could we pinpoint Osama bin Laden? We know that he was injured. We know that he's alive. Could we pinpoint him? Yes, we can. But I don't want to get into why we don't do it anymore, because that we're asked that question all the time. I just don't want to deal with Mr. bin Laden anymore.
0: Well, you got stung.
1: We were under such pressure to find him. Well, the first thing we did at 9/11, I think most of your listeners know, I went after, within 36 hours, my team had pinpointed, I wanted to know who financed the attack. That was my target. Where did the financing come from? And so it took about 24 hours to have sketches of a target, and another few hours, probably six, to identify the target as the tomb of Ahmad Shah Durrani, the original architect of Kandahar, and the underground bunker complex, which was the command post for the financiers of that attack. That's mm-hmm. when we knew that it was financed from Afghanistan.
0: Ed, are you familiar with the NBC show Medium?
1: I don't watch television.
0: You don't watch TV? It's about a real person, Ed, named Alison Dubois. And she, in real life, works with both local and federal agencies and quietly, for example, works for a prosecutor, Ed, and is able to discern the truth about an alleged incident, for example, and you can see the use to a prosecutor of somebody of those talents. Anyway, this TV show is based on what she does. And I wonder, do you have any sense, Ed, of how many Alison Dubois, I'm dying to interview the lady, the real Alison Dubois, but do you have any idea how many of these Alison Dubois quality people are scattered across the U.S. that we don't know about?
1: I think there's quite a few of them. it's just that with natural talent, the reason we could not use people like her in the military was because their work wasn't consistent. And we were dealing with life or death situations where deadly force would be used, which is a lot different than a prosecutor asking for leads. You know, we had to develop something, and we did, that would be able to guide Delta Force in and tell them where to shoot as soon as they busted through the door.
0: Yeah, I've got it.
1: And so we had to be much more exacting. But as far as the naturals out there, there's a whole bunch of them. Most of them are quiet.
0: Many of them working quietly for, you know, in jobs like that, for example?
1: No. Many of them hiding from people because they don't want others to know what they can do. Or becoming schizophrenic because they can't control what they have.
0: True enough. I would think such a talent would be maybe more of a burden to the person experiencing it than a blessing.
1: So many people I've met think that they want that kind of talent, but I'm telling you, from what I've dealt with in my 21-year career, it can be a curse as well as a blessing.
0: I bet. All right. West of the Rockies, you're on the air with Major Ed Dames. Hi.
5: Good evening, Art Bell and Major Ed Dames. My name is Suleiman. I'm calling from Vancouver, British Columbia, Canada.
0: Okay.
5: And I am a world event psychic. I am one of those individuals that you were just talking about. I have that talent. And first, I want to say happy birthday to you, Art, and my condolences in regards to your cat.
0: Thank you for both.
5: And Art, I want you to know that I've used my abilities. I have a lot of cats and dogs and some magnificent animals that have passed. And I want you to know that I've seen the other side. Absolutely beautiful. And I communicate with my animals constantly and always know.
0: Okay, do you have a question from the mayor?
5: Yes, I do.
0: Good.
5: In regards to you, Mr. Dames, I think going back to California might be a mistake. I'd like to know, with your remote viewing, have you seen the earthquakes that I saw that's coming up, the potential of North Korea striking California, especially Los Angeles? Do you see any of those events taking place in the very near future?
0: All right.
1: Nope.
0: The earthquake
1: no,
0: question
1: answer is
0: really
1: no.
0: good.
1: And the answer
0: you
1: no.
0: think not, huh?
1: No. The last show I said that the next real catastrophe, the next danger in terms of natural catastrophes is the eruption of Mount Tarawera and the North Island of New Zealand.
0: That's right. Yes, you did. And North Korea. North Korea, you've spoken about, of course, for years now.
1: Mm-hmm. They're going to test the nuke, and then they're going to use one.
0: They're going to test it, then they're going to use one.
1: Yeah, they're going to up the ante in terms of nuclear blackmail. I think that will happen soon by testing one, and then eventually they'll use one on the Korean Peninsula.
0: Well, surely if they test one, the world will quake. I mean, politically, it will quake. There's no question about it.
1: And the U.S. will saber rattle and up the ante in terms of militaristic behavior, not nuclear blackmail, and that will drive them to actually use one. It'll be a rationale for them to use one.
0: Got it. Good morning. You're on the air with Major Ed Dames.
6: Good morning, Art. Good morning, Ed. It's Clark in Calgary.
0: Yes.
6: It goes to intention. If everybody say we went through a 3-year drought and we've just had maybe a 1 in 500 year rain, the water's going over the dams and people are flooding out. They've never seen anything like that before. Never. So it goes to the idea with regards to the kill shot that if you have a group of people who want to call down, say, hellfire and brimstone, and it is somehow interpreted or transmuted or the energy going out to influence, say, the sun for this kill shot, hasn't somebody kind of just shot themselves in the foot?
1: No group that I know of has called for hellfire and brimstone to come down from the sky. Do you know of a group like that?
6: It's just, you know, well, not necessarily hellfire and brimstone, but just say hatred. You know, as an emotion, as a group psyche, you know, with a great subconscious, that then may, you know, grossly influence or even mildly influence a pattern that would then exaggerate itself.
0: You know, here's one for you, Ed. We're thought of by many in the world as the great Satan, right?
1: Correct.
0: The United States, we're interfering, meddling in the Middle East. We're actually moving people to strap on, you know, explosives and blow themselves up almost on a daily basis now in Iraq. In other words, there is a very great deal of bad ill will or intent, if you will, pointed at us. How's that liable to affect the very complex thing that is the United States of America?
1: Well, I think unconscious mind is outside of time too. So if you go back to something like the Crusades, where we went in and that was you know what the Crusades did,
0: sure,
1: in terms of that part of the world. Maybe this idea of karma and payback is true. The sins of the fathers are visited upon them, whether the seventh sons of the seventh generation, blah, blah, blah. Maybe all that's true, because mind outside of time, and payback can be delayed, but what goes around comes around. I mean, I will tell you, it's a personal experience. There was a Wednesday morning and that first desert storm where we killed a whole lot of sons and fathers and brothers, a whole lot, unnecessarily, and that's why I resigned my commission. And I knew that payback would come. In fact, I told my colleagues, I said, guys, this is bad karma. This is going to come back and get us, too. And CNN was not there that morning.
0: No, they weren't.
1: And American public will never know what happened that
0: morning. I've heard stories that, actually, you know, I heard there were a couple of videos that aired in the first hours of that war that they aired one time, and then, like somebody threw a switch, Ed, they didn't air again. These involved helicopters mowing people down. These involved earth-moving equipment burying people alive, that kind of thing.
1: This one was far worse, Art. Far worse. Far worse, yeah.
0: I heard those stories that they actually did air and then got yanked. So
1: this one, nobody was there to see this one.
0: Yeah. One last fast one. West of the Rockies, you're on the air with Major Ed Daines. Hi.
7: Yeah. Hey, Art. Hey, Ed. This is William from Portland. I was wondering, Ed, you've mentioned a couple of times that you never watch TV. Do you find that television might degrade your ability to perceive or to use remote viewing?
0: Yeah, very good question. Does it? Is it a mindless monster that affects your abilities, Ed?
1: I can't stand it. I can't stand the soundbite, the music, the average. I just cannot stand it. It's just not something I like. I'm just personal opinion. I like peace and quiet. And television, my idea of purgatory is to tie me at a stake and watch car commercials, you know.
0: How then do you feel about the movie with Ben Kingsley that was made about what you do?
1: Well, he didn't play me. I was just his coach.
0: Well, I know, but I mean generally the subject of remote viewing.
1: I don't really care how the Hollywood portrays it. I just had so much fun, you know, making that movie and meeting Tom Cruise's partner and working with his company, and it for me that the fun eclipsed the way they portrayed it, and I mean it was such an honor to train Kingsley, and it removed me from my real life stuff, which is kind of gloomy, and so it was a chance to have fun, that's all.
0: Well, that's true, certainly a different world. All right, buddy, we're out of time. Again, as always, thank you so very much, Ed, and I will see you next time, buddy.
1: The pleasure is mine, my friend.

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1: From the high desert and the great American Southwest, I bid you all good evening or good morning, wherever you may be across this great land of ours and beyond, commercially. Heard from the Tahitian and Hawaiian island chains, out west, eastward to the Caribbean and the U.S. Virgin Islands, south into South America, north all the way to the pole, and worldwide on the internet, this is Coast to Coast AM. And I'm Art Bell, reminding you that if you would like to see a talk show host in pain, I'll explain about that in a minute, you can actually see me as well as hear me on the internet now. All you have to do is go to my website, and I'll give you another very good reason to go, because listeners have been submitting contrail photographs all day today. And boy, we've got some real doozies for you on the website right now. From all over the nation, Keith has a little item up in the news area, the first thing you come to. And you can click on that and take a look at some of the submitted contrail photos. They're incredible. Absolutely incredible. Some of the crisscross patterns are absolutely amazing. And these are mostly photographs shot today. People after hearing the program. So there you are. Take a look. I did get a couple of interesting notes on the contrail program. One is Anna, who sent me the following, and you can take this as you will. She did supply her full name and her phone number, though it's a little late to call her right now because she has to get up very early in the morning and go to work. Otherwise, she'd be happy to talk to you on the air about this. But she said, "Dear Art, my husband said that I should tell you about a conversation I had this afternoon. I was talking to a gentleman in the Army National Guard about contrails and the spraying of toxins over America, and to my surprise, he confirmed it. I asked him about the fact that there was a number of different toxins being used and their effects on people living in the areas that are being sprayed. His eyes got really big, and he smiled, nodding agreement. Then I asked him about the men flying the planes that are doing the spraying, and he said that a lot of them don't know what spray they are releasing. I've had sinus problems, fatigue, and other things. And so I'm going to put this aside, and maybe when a day comes when, next couple of days, when she can stay up, we'll have her on the air confirming that. And now, with everything, William Thomas came on last night and presented his case as well as the findings of the stuff he's had analyzed and those people who have submitted to examinations and what they found there. But this story is presented to you as I present all stories to you, for you to judge, for you to make up your own mind as an adult. There is always, with my program, that caveat. We deal with things that are out on the edge. That's what the show's all about. We deal with things that are on the edge. And the caveat always is, judge for yourself. Don't automatically accept anything you hear from my guests or even me as factual information. I am not a reporter. I am not, myself, an investigative reporter. And so what you hear here may be true, as the day is long, or it may be baloney. I have no way of knowing. I judge as you judge. I listen to people like William Thomas, and I think that William is sincere, and I think he's on to something, but that doesn't mean it's so. But if you look at the response, it certainly seems so. Anyway, there seems to be no end to punishment for good deeds. And I didn't know that Chuck Harder was still on the air, but he is apparently. And I guess he was blasting me on his show, wherever it turned, for being irresponsible. He says he wants to get stuff and test himself, the residue coming from contrails. Well, go ahead, Chuck, have at it. We had him on the air when he was having some troubles with his network and sort of tried to get a message out to his former listeners And so he takes a blast at me. Well, I guess that's what you get when you're on top. And we are, by the way, on top right now. We are now coming up on 447 affiliates, something like that. We're just growing like crazy. About 447, I think. So that's just something you learn to take from people, I guess, when, you know, everybody takes a shot at the top. Don't shoot at the bottom. You're right about that, guys. Don't shoot at the bottom. That'll get you nowhere. Now, the operations of the nation's nuclear labs are going to be reviewed by the president's intelligence advisors amid congressional complaints of security, lax security, and suspicions of Chinese espionage. The Chinese, of course, are saying, "What, me? We've never spied on you." And we can take their word for that, right? A very serious situation, about 100 people, including at least one family who lost a relative in the deadly Amtrak collision that you've all seen a million times now on CNN, attended a memorial service Thursday night. Meanwhile, investigators believe they now have a credible witness to the entire thing that says the truck driver involved tried to go round the lowered crossing gates and beat the train. The Monday night wreck, as you know, killed 11, injured more than 100. So now they're saying they've got some sort of witness who apparently saw the whole thing. And, of course, the truck driver had said that the gates and the lights and all the rest of it were not going on, and he was in the middle when it happened. Well, it doesn't look like eyewitness testimony is going to add up to that at all. In the meantime, he's got an attorney. Hallelujah. Art says, hallelujah. After a season of controversial calls, ladies and gentlemen, instant replay is back in the NFL for the 99 season. NFL owners voted, check this out, 28-3 Wednesday in favor of instituting an instant replay challenge system at the spring meetings. A total of 24 of the 31 owners were needed for approval. The only teams opposed to replay were the Arizona Cardinals, Cincinnati Bengals, and New York Jets. Well, I wonder why those particular teams were opposed. Now, you can imagine all kinds of things. You can imagine that from the perspective, perhaps, of those teams, they occasionally play, of course, there's dirty stuff in the NFL all the time, right? Holding, poking, gouging, yanking, face masks, low cuts, you know, the whole thing. It goes on all the time. But maybe those teams who do more of it than others would not want instant replay for fear of getting caught. I mean, let's lay it out the way it is. On the other hand, they might just have some sort of moral objection, ethical objection, and they might like old-time football, where mistakes can either go for you or against you. Personally, I'm glad to see it, because last season we had a lot of game-changing rulings that were awful. They were awful. So, hooray. That's all I can say is hooray. I have a serious complaint to make tonight. We live in a disposable society in America, and boy, do I have proof of it. Now, when I was younger, which was some time ago now, I've had a lot of TVs in my life. I used to service my own TVs, televisions. I love a good television, a really sharp, good TV. And I, 7 years ago, 8 years ago, got a Proton television. They are, you know, top-of-the-line TVs. And this is a 31-inch Proton television, right? And I noticed, as I told you some time ago, that my picture tube was going. I know what it looks like when a picture tube goes. The colors begin to change. Things get blurrier. You begin to get what are called retrace lines. Anyway, suffice to say, I know when a picture tube is going, and mine was going. And so I thought, oh, what am I going to do? Well, I went down and went really overboard and ordered the new Sony 34-inch HD TV. You know, the oblong, the really new one. It's going to be a few months before I get it. So I thought, finally today, I thought, I can't do this to my old Proton. What the hell? Let's get a tube and put the tube in, and it'll be like new. And so I began calling around. Guess what? They don't make the tube anymore. You can't even get them. There's none in stock. They don't make them. They don't plan to. They never will. And so when this one's completely dead and it's headed down that trail quickly, that's the end. No more TV. I used to put my own picture tube in, converge them myself, do the whole thing. We're coming, but now, after X number of years, forget it. They don't make it anymore. You've got to throw it away. You can't fix it. There's no such thing as a tube anymore for that TV. Certainly is a disposable society we live in.

0: Okay, if you see a little bit of pain flicking across my face as the program goes on, my back went out this morning. When I was somewhat younger and climbing phone poles, I did that for a while. I would climb poles. I did what's called burning a pole. I burned a pole. Now, when you're up a phone pole, working, belted in with spikes and everything, you know, a lot of you who do that know what I'm talking about. Generally, everything's fine, and it's a very safe thing to do, is to climb a pole. And I've climbed gazillions of them. However, I burned this particular pole. I didn't get a good bite, and I lost it, and I knew I was losing it. And when you burn a pole, a phone pole, you have two choices. And both of them are not very good. You can either, you see, as you're falling, you have two choices. You can either hug the pole, hold on to the pole, in which case they're going to be picking out pieces of pole because they have these little barbs that stick out from most phone poles. They'll be picking those out of you for a long time to come, your stomach, your arms. That's choice one. And choice two is to push off, enter midair, and hope for the best. Well, I took option two. And when I came down on my butt and my elbow and impacted L4 and L5. And about twice a year, it goes out on me, and oh, baby, it's out right now. It was sort of going out in the program last night and completed its outness this morning. And so I'm not all hunched over. I'm still sort of walking, but my back presently, the best way to describe this is I have four little teeny-weeny Ginzu knives down at the bottom of my back, down right where the back meets the butt, right? And if I lean forward too much, lean to the left, lean to the right, lean back, one of the appropriately appointed little Ginzu knives sticks me. So, I've been in a fair amount of pain all day, and tonight you're going to have an opportunity to hear Art Bell on drugs. So I took a Percodan. You know what a Percodan is? It's a pain pill, and that's the only way I'm going to be able to get through this, I think, assuming that I do get through it now. Why am I so anxious to be here, come what may? Because tonight, in the next hour, we're going to have Carol Bowman on. Carol Bowman, I would say, is probably the nation's expert on children's past lives, and I really, really, really am dying to do this show. Here's an example. Something just sent to me. I'll hold it up here in a minute so you can see it. Entitled, A Child's Memory of a Past Life is Confirmed. Geez, Art, it happened to me 2 days ago. Below is what I wrote to you that day. I was caring for my niece this morning while my sister went to the hospital to have her second baby, expecting a boy this time. Lori, my niece, was sleeping when I arrived at my sister's home, and by the time Lori woke up, her mother had already left for the delivery room. Thinking that she might be a little scared that her mommy and daddy were not at home when she woke, I began explaining where they had gone. In the middle of my explanation, Lori stopped me. Keep in mind, Lori's 4.5 years old, and she said she hoped that, quote, Barbara would come home with mommy and daddy. Who's Barbara? I asked Lori. Oh, she said casually, daddy and Barbara were my kids last time. I have more of these than I could even begin to tell you about. And tonight we have the lady coming on who will, I think, explain them to us. She has been documenting these for years, and there's no way that you cannot be interested in what a 2, 3, or 4-year-old child says about a prior life. Spoken casually, spoken not as a 2-year-old, But as an adult, this is serious evidence of reincarnation. This is really serious evidence of reincarnation. And we're going to talk to a lady who knows all about it. She wrote the book called Children's Past Lives. We've got a link to it, by the way, on my website, and a link to her website as well. If you want to start doing some reading now, surely you do want to get up there and see the contrail photographs. They are quite incredible, I must say. Now, Y2K, bad weather. Oh, bad weather. By the way, check this out as I sort of segue into this. Reuters, a burst of solar flare activity just about the millennium could wreak more havoc on satellite systems and power grids than the year 2000 computer problem, according to a senior British Y2K planner. A surge of solar flares or solar storms that can shut down power grids and burn out satellites was expected to peak in late 1999 and early 2000. Solar flares could do damage far beyond anything the Y2K disaster could do. It could hit us on that weekend, said Michael Lewis, deputy executive of Britain's Association of Payments and Clearing Systems, or APACS. The last peak in the 11-year cycle of solar flares was in March of 1989, when a surge of atmospheric magnetic activity shut down the Hydro-Quebec power grid in Canada, leaving 6 million people without power for days. So, how about that? In other words, just as we get to the Y2K bug, we're going to get hit with massive solar flares. It is really going to be an interesting new year, isn't it? And yes, I will be on the air the 31st going into the... Well, now, let me qualify that. I will try to be on the air, assuming that we have power, we have phones. In fact, I'll come up even if we just have power. I'll just talk to you. Phones are gone. But it's going to take a lot for that to happen. A lot of links, a lot of satellites, a lot of radio stations, a lot of equipment has to go just right. But I will be here. I may be sitting here going, wish I was on the air. Somebody, Kurt, in Traverse City, Michigan, sent me the following. Kind of a play on NDEs, near-death experiences. He suggests that the Russians aboard the grief-stricken Mirror. In fact, there was a little thing running around on the internet about the mirror being an exercise in the endurance and the limits of human mortal terror. They did everything but have a little alien knock on the window. Anyway, Kent in Traverse City, Michigan says they ought to call it an MDE, mirror death experience. A few of our guys have come back from Mir and said they would not necessarily want to repeat the experience. All right, we're going to get a couple of other items out and finish our commercial break the other side, and then top of the hour, Past Lives of Children. We will be right back.
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1: Dan from Nashville, WTN in Nashville, sends the following. In all sincerity, he says, Art, I sent my blonde wife to the hardware store to buy some 2x4 wooden studs to build my garage. The store salesman asked my wife how long she wanted them. And she replied, oh, we're building a garage. We're going to need them for a long time. Ah, boy. You guys are all right. Let's see. Here's something a little more serious, I'm afraid. Art, I saw on ABC News Wednesday, the Japanese oyster farmers now have lost 90% of their quantities in the last couple of years. That's 90%, folks, of the oysters they were getting gone. They're dying in large numbers. You may have touched on this last night. I'm only able to listen for 2 hours or so. No, I never did. So, Japanese are saying that 90% of the oysters they normally get aren't there anymore, and they're dying in droves. Once again, the vision of the canary bouncing around on the bottom of the cage, huh? All right, listen, tomorrow is going to be a kind of an interesting dreamland. Very interesting, actually. It's going to be a couple of witches. That's with a W. They would object strenuously to that term. Dr. Evelyn Paglini, who is a practitioner extraordinaire of the craft, is going to be interviewed by, or maybe they're going to interview each other, I don't know what they're going to do, my wife, who also dabbles. The subject is the craft. And I will come in and I will introduce Linda Howe and I'll do that segment and then I'll do the commercials. But everything else, Ramona is going to do, my wife. And now we're going to be taping that program between 1 and 4 o'clock in the afternoon. 1 and 4 o'clock in the afternoon. It should be really, really interesting. So if you can get to a computer later today, say between 1 and 4, you're definitely going to want to hear this one. A discussion of the craft. It's not something I talk a lot about on a personal basis, if you follow me, with regard to my own family, but you're not going to want to miss this one. You really are not going to want to miss this one. That'll be between 1 and 4, and of course, if you miss it, and I do understand a lot of you have to work. The broadcast is going to be on Sunday. But the taping is 1 to 4, and you can hear it on broadcast.com if you have a computer and if you are so disposed. So there you have it. Don't miss that. A show on the craft, by the craft. 1 to 4 o'clock, Friday afternoon, all times Pacific, or if you wish, preferred

0: I have connections, a connection at KNBC in Los Angeles, who reports to me regularly on interesting stuff going on. The management at KNBC is trying very hard to find my deep throat, but they'll never, ever unearth who it is. Anyway, my source at KNBC says, a San Francisco radio station, check this out now. This is more of how you hear about things long after they have occurred. You know, like asteroids passing Earth. Earth last Tuesday had a very close call. Well, gee, that's great. Could have told us on Monday, or even Tuesday. But it's always a few days after. Anyway, check this out. A San Francisco station reports, according to KNBC, that an airliner loaded with 400 passengers barely cleared a mountain in a populated area last year. Station KCBS says the United Airlines 747 had just taken off from San Francisco International for Australia when it ran into engine trouble during the flight last June. This is last June, coming up on a year. The plane came, it is said, within 100 feet of hitting San Bruno Mountain near South San Francisco. The FAA confirms the plane went off course and, in fact, was lost to radar for 15 seconds. It also says the pilot dumped some fuel before returning to San Francisco. This is almost a year later we're hearing about this. 400 people in a 747 bound for Australia clears San Bruno Mountain by 100 feet. Well, that must have been an interesting ride for the passengers. You could count the leaves at the top of the mountain on the trees, if they have any, or observe the nice bare spot coming real close in a 747. That would be an NDE for sure. West of the Rockies, you are on the air. Hi.
1: Oh, hi, Art.
0: Hello.
1: I'm calling from Albuquerque.
0: Yes, ma'am.
1: On the Children's Past Lives,
0: yes.
1: I'll tell you about an incident that happened to me a long time ago.
0: As a matter of fact, when we go into this program later, I'm going to only take calls like yours.
1: Oh, okay.
0: When we get our guests on, so it should be quite a night to be sure. Okay, go right ahead.
1: Okay, I'm a little bit older than you. This happened when I was 3 or 4 years old. The only way I can remember it at all is because it caused such a stir at the time. We were living on an isolated farm, just my mother and I at home, and she spent the afternoon trying to teach me how to count to 25 by fives.
0: Right.
1: And I finally got it down right. When my father came home, you know, I had to show it off to him. So I started counting, kept on going, all the way up to 100.
0: Mm-hmm.
1: My mother was just in disbelief and fear. It frightened her.
0: In other words, nobody had taught you how to count.
1: No.
0: So, yes. Mm-hmm.
1: No. And I could not do it a second time.
0: Oh, really?
1: The second time, they wanted me to do it again, and I stopped at 25.
0: Really?
1: Mm-hmm. So there's a weird one for you.
0: And you have no idea how you learned that?
1: No idea.
0: I mean, you weren't watching some children's show on TV that taught
1: no
0: you that?
1: No TV. This was before TV.
0: Before TV, yeah.
1: Right.
0: Actually.
1: And no Playmates.
0: You're absolutely right, because my earliest memories are of my dad bringing home this giant box with a 7-inch TV screen, 7 inches, in the middle of this giant piece of furniture. It was amazing. It was the first TV, and we had our antenna out on the fence. So if you're a little older than I am, indeed, there would have been no TV.
1: No TV and no Playmates. Just my mother and I.
0: Well, would you...
1: Where it came
0: from,
1: no one knows.
0: No one knows. All right. Well, I appreciate it. Thank you. You know, what do you say about that? Well, that's a little, as Stan would say, that's in the gray basket. Maybe she got it somewhere. But when children begin naming names and people, then, as I keep saying, it gives one a bit of chicken skin. I've got a lot of stories here. And yes, when we get into tonight's topic with tonight's guest, I'm going to restrict all of my phone lines. I ask you all, just sit back. You don't need to call once we begin, unless you have a story to tell of this exact kind regarding a children, very, very, very young children, who obviously have memories of prior lives. I mean, if you think about it a little bit, there really can't be any stronger proof than this, can there? And who would be most likely to have some sort of recollection of a prior life? Answer, a child who had not yet developed or been conditioned to not believe or think about such things. And that's exactly what we have. Children who have not been conditioned to think about anything like this innocently say things that add up to proof of prior lives. It's really an awesome topic, and Carol Bowman should do a good job. All right, wildcard line, you're on the air. Hi. Hello.
2: Let me turn down my radio.
0: Oh, yes. In fact, turn it off all the way, actually.
2: Yes. Art?
0: Yes.
2: Yes, this is Jesse from with La Crosse, Wisconsin, radio WIZM on the dial.
0: Yes, ma'am.
2: It happened almost like Dandy and Brinkley, but not quite. When I was 7 years old, I went to Bakersfield, California, and another little rowdy little girl enticed me to climb over a barbed wire fence.
0: A barbed wire fence.
2: Right.
0: Good friend.
2: Which keep cattle in, you know, just a little bit of electricity. Well, she went around to the other side of the gate.
0: No, wait a minute. This is a barbed wire fence with a cattle guard electric wire on it?
2: Yeah. I didn't know this.
0: Oh, this is some good friend of yours.
2: Oh, yeah, right. So anyway, she says, well, just climb over. Well, when I grabbed onto it, I couldn't let go. Everything was just paralyzed, my hands, until the electricity went through my whole body.
0: Mm-hmm.
2: And then finally, I let go and ran back to the house in Bakersfield where my mom was and never told a soul. But from that time on, as I was going to school, I could hear all types, just like Daniel, all types of thinking from kids.
0: Well, what you ran into in an electric fence was extremely high voltage.
2: Exactly.
0: And low current, very low current. It would not have killed you.
2: Oh, I know that.
0: It's there to mainly get your attention. It definitely gets your attention, and it would put you into total shock, that's for sure.
2: Oh, yeah. But anyway, like I said, I could hear all the thoughts of all the children. I was in first grade. No, I was in second grade, I'm sorry.
0: Well, you know what? Something happens to your brain. I think almost everybody now understands that our brains are electrical mechanisms.
2: Oh, absolutely. We're all energy.
0: Neurons firing like crazy up there, things going on we don't have the slightest idea about. And when you apply outside electrical stimulus, serious electrical stimulus to a brain,
2: yeah,
0: almost anything can happen.
2: That's
0: so
2: true.
0: I believe you. Thank you. Thank you very much.
2: You're welcome, Art. Bye-bye.
0: Take care. Oh, yes, electrified fences. When I was a child, we, of course, knew and had electrified fences all over the place, and you could take a wet blade of grass and give yourself a cheap thrill. If a blade of grass was wet enough and you touched the electric portion of the fence, you would just get a kind of a perfect tingle. That's what we used to do. But you do not, repeat, you do not grab onto the fence. Bad idea. Nor do you even touch the blade of grass. Don't even do that. People these days do things stupid, like I was when I was young. International Line, you're on the air. Hello.
3: Hi, Art. This is Eric calling from Winnipeg, Manitoba.
0: Yes.
3: Concerning the Y2K problem, there have been recent ads put in local papers saying that Manitoba Hydro will be assuring the Manitoba consumer that they'll be able to provide electrical power on a regular basis, on normal power.
0: Does Manitoba Power connect with the rest of the grid up there?
3: That's right. But they can shut out. Apparently they claim they can cut out of the grid within 2 seconds.
0: They can cut out of the grid.
3: And in fact, last January,
0: you know, that's as liable to bring it down as anything. I mean, if Manitoba cuts out of the grid, that means the grid goes
3: And well, they're just temporary until they can rehook up to those that are more stable.
0: Mm-hmm.
3: You know, cut out the ones that are bringing the system down and reconnect with those that are more stable and capable of preventing that sort of thing from occurring. But they said like
0: so in other words, the hell with Montreal. Manitoba's got power. Let the people in Quebec and Montreal, let them...

0: I took it a step further, and I did something that I think is missing in your show. Is I went and I spoke to the people right at the power company.
1: I did,
0: the
1: too.
0: The people in charge of the Y2K, just as I did when I spoke to somebody at a major bank.
1: I did the same thing, sir. I talked to somebody at my bank. I talked to somebody at my power company. What did they tell you?
0: Well, they told me that only anything from 2 to 3% of their equipment will be affected by it.
1: 2 to 3%.
0: They date sensitive as far as embedded chip and their systems. And that primarily concerns the power control distribution because apparently it's not year sensitive, it's week day sensitive.
1: Mm.
0: And it's severely affected by leap years, and this year 2000 is going to be a significant leap year. At least I'm not sure exactly how they're going to handle it. But it affects it because they anticipate power demand.
1: You know what we probably ought to do? We ought to make it a real leap year and just forget about the whole damn thing and call it 2001.
0: 2001.
1: That's right. And then a lot of things would be satisfied at once because there are a lot of purists out there running around saying, year 2000 isn't the millennium. It's not really the millennium till 2001. So we eliminate the entire year. Make it 2001. Everybody agrees it is now the millennium, and the Y2K bug is fixed.
0: Well, not really, but...
1: We do lose a year. Who cares about a year?
0: But they fixed the problem, at least in Manitoba Hydro, by building a brand new power control and distribution system, which fixes that problem, and that's one of the main sources of difficulty.
1: It's probably one of the first things that will go down.
0: I don't think so.
1: Well, we shall see.
0: Of course, here, Manitoba Hydro is actually government-owned.
1: That inspires my confidence.
0: But they're more politically motivated, so they...
1: Oh, that really inspires my confidence.
0: Because they're more concerned about maintaining the system than they are about profit motive. So they're not going to cut corners so easily.
1: Really?
0: Well, that's what my experience.
1: They don't care about profit up there, huh?
0: Well, they do, but they're more concerned about giving good service. So that was a nice touch that it offers to the public. But they've always given good service in the past. Never really had any major problems.
1: Do you work for the power company?
0: No.
1: You should. All right. Thank you very much for the call. Take care. Yeah. I mean, let's face it. Y2K may come, and because of the amount of screeching and screaming that's now being done, it may be okay. Or there may be only minor disruptions. Finally, it has sort of raged into the public consciousness, and so there is some chance that the majority of it's going to get fixed. But you've got to recognize that is certainly now possible. East of the Rockies, you're on the air. Hi.
2: Hi, good morning. I have two things if there's time.
1: Well, there's not a lot of time. Ooh, boy, listen to that echo. Hold on a minute. All right, let's try it this way. Where are you?
2: I'm Mike in Philadelphia. First of all, there's a guy here in Philadelphia who talks about the ancient astronaut theory.
1: Oh, yes.
2: He's written a paper about it. It's really different.
1: I've had Eric von Däniken on. He's the guy who...
2: You've had von Däniken, you've had Sitchin. This guy comes from a little different direction. He's not an archaeologist or a historian. This guy's a stand-up comedian. And this guy, I have to send you a copy of this thing because it's incredible how he brings it all in, and he's really, really interesting. Do you have an address I could send it to?
1: Yes. Are you ready to write?
2: I'm ready.
1: All right. It's Art Bell, A-R-T-B-E-L-L. P.O. Box 4755 in Pahrump.
2: Pahrump.
1: Can you spell Pahrump?
2: No.
1: You want to try?
2: P-A-H-R-A-M-P.
1: Damn, that's close. P-A-H-R-U-M-P.
2: Okay.
1: Pahrump, Nevada. And the zip code is 89041-4755.
2: Thanks, Art.
1: All right, I'll look for it.
2: All right, take care.
1: Take care. We'll be right back with Children's Past Lives. I'm Art Bell, and this is Coast to Coast AM.
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1: Any reason to play this?
2: Perhaps I may become a highwayman.
1: Good morning, everybody. It's the Highwayman.
2: Or I may simply be a single drop of rain.
1: And it's all about reincarnation.
2: But I will remain. I'll be back again and again and again and again.
1: A lot of people say reincarnation was in the Bible, and it was taken out, literally voted out by man. We are going to explore reincarnation in a very special way this morning. As you know, over the last week or so, I've been getting a lot of email and faxes from people who have been telling me the most incredible damn stories about their children, 2 and 3 year olds. That utter things that 2 and 3 year olds cannot possibly utter. They utter things about prior lives. And they do so before they know they shouldn't be doing it. Before society conditions them out of this idea of ever having been around before. Some of the stories give you chicken skin. That's a Hawaiian thing, chicken skin. It means, you know, that little shiver down your spine. Well, I have been in search of and have found an expert in this area, and her name is Carol Bowman. She has written a book called Children's Past Lives. It took a little looking and a little help from all of you out there, but Carol and I have finally connected. Now, she's tired. It's the middle of the night for her. She's a day person, and I'm on drugs. So we'll make quite a pair, I think. Synchronistically, incredibly, she lives in Media, Pennsylvania, which is outside Philly, and I know because I lived in Media, went to school, grade school in Media, Pennsylvania, and so that was pretty synchronistic. I just found out she lives in Media. Amazing. So we're going to get off to that shortly. I do want to say a couple of things. One, once the program begins, I want all of you just to hang up your phones. Don't call me. Hang up. Because the only calls we're going to take tonight are going to be from people who have had this experience, probably mostly mothers and fathers, who have seen this, observed this in their children. And I know there are many, many, many of you out there. So when we do get the calls, that's all we're going to take. And I am going to screen to be sure that's what I get. So please just let your dialing finger rest and listen to what is about to unfold before you. Now, on the other hand, if you are a parent who has had something like this in your face, you're going to definitely want to call. Otherwise, just relax. One other note, later today, there's going to be a rather unusual occurrence. It'll be at 1 o'clock in the afternoon, Friday, Pacific time. Somebody suggested it should be prompt standard. Prompt time. I'll never get away with that one. Preferred time, I guess I've got to stick with. About 1 o'clock in the afternoon, Ramona, my wife, is going to do a show with Dr. Evelyn Paglini on The Craft. The Craft. Yeah, actually, witchcraft. Or I guess more tenderly, just called The Craft. And they're going to talk about it because they both know what they're talking about. And I'll leave it at that. If you want to hear the program, it'll be carried on broadcast.com at 1 o'clock. I will do the Linda Moulton Howe interview intro. And then I'll do the commercials. The rest of it will be Ramona and Dr. Paglini, and I'm going to sit here and try to keep my mouth shut. Not an easy thing for me to do, ever, as you well know.

0: Many, many children remember their past lives spontaneously, without hypnosis, without prompting. Some as young as 2 and still in diapers blurt out things like, quote, I remember when I died before. Or my other mommy had curly hair. They frequently describe details from another time in history they had no way of learning in this life. These memories happen naturally to young children in all countries of the world, regardless of the beliefs of their parents. They can happen anytime to any child, but many parents do not notice because they don't know or believe it's possible or even know what to look for. In 1988, Carol Bauman began her research into children's past lives to try and understand what happened to her 2 children when each had spontaneous memories of having lived before as a result of her first book, Children's Past Lives, which is published in 10 countries and extensive public appearances on TV, radio, and newspapers. Carol has become the world's leading spokesperson in the field of children's past lives, hence her appearance tonight. She's also been on Oprah, Good Morning America, Unsolved Mysteries, Sightings, The Unexplained on A&E. She will appear in a documentary on the Discovery Channel's Science Mystery on April 15th of 99, Tax Day. Carol graduated from Simmons College, has an MS from Villanova University, lives in Media, Pennsylvania, where I went to school, outside Philadelphia, with her husband Steve, and now her teenage son Chase. Sarah, her daughter, attends college in Massachusetts. Here she is. Carol, thank you for getting up in the middle of the night.
1: Oh, you're quite welcome.
0: Wonderful to have you, and this is sort of one of those spontaneous things. I just got one fax from one person that I consider to be incredible about a child, and I read it on the air. And for the last week, I've been getting inundated with faxes and emails from parents with stories that absolutely will just curl your hair. And so then I started asking on the air, well, who's the expert? Who do I get? And your name came up about a million times, and so here you are.
1: Great.
0: You're in media?
1: I'm in media.
0: Media, Pennsylvania.
1: Yes.
0: I went to Rose Tree Elementary School.
1: It's still here.
0: Is it really?
1: Yes, it is. They should have a monument to you.
0: I don't think so.
1: I'll recommend it.
0: So I know exactly where you are. I guess the best way to begin this is for you to tell us how this began for you.
1: I will. It really began with my own children, as you mentioned. When my son Chase was 5 years old, he developed a phobia of loud noises, which we first noticed at a 4th of July fireworks celebration.
0: Mm-hmm.
1: And his phobia puzzled me because it just seemed to come out of the blue, and I couldn't think of anything in his short life that would cause such a reaction in him. He became absolutely hysterical when he heard the fireworks. But things like this happen with kids, and I kind of filed away the experience in my mind, and I hoped that it wouldn't happen again, but a few weeks later it did happen when he was exposed to loud booming sounds at an indoor swimming pool. So I got a little worried, and I tried to ask Chase about his fear, and he really couldn't articulate what was bothering him about those sounds. But, you know, I thought, well, this is common with young kids, and I just... I really didn't know what to do. I really couldn't talk him out of it. As fate would have it, within a month or so, I had a friend who is a hypnotherapist who was experienced with past life regression visiting us at our home in Asheville, North Carolina.
0: Asheville.
1: And the hypnotherapist's name is Norman Ng. And I told Norman about Chase's phobia. Mm-hmm. Thinking maybe Norman could give him some hypnotic suggestion so he could get over his fear.
0: Sure.
1: And Norman suggested that we try a little experiment with Chase. And I trusted Norm. I knew he was competent. And I said, sure, well, whatever you want. And he said to Chase, who was a little guy at the time, sit on your mom's lap, close your eyes, and tell me what you see when you hear the loud sounds that frighten you.
0: Right.
1: And Chase's little eyelids started fluttering, and immediately he described himself as an adult male soldier crouching behind a rock. He described his uniform. He described a gun. He was carrying a rifle with a sword at the end. And as he was describing this, I went into a state of mild shock because Chase was not allowed to watch much TV. His TV viewing was limited to Mr. Rogers and Sesame Street.
0: Carol, you're going to have to excuse me. I'm on drugs, remember. How old was Chase at that moment?
1: Five.
0: Okay, thank you. Go ahead.
1: And he went on to describe in vivid detail his experience on a battlefield as a soldier.
0: Wow.
1: With the emotions appropriate for an adult who would have been there, not a glorified version that he may have seen in a movie somewhere. And I also knew in that moment that he had never been exposed to this type of thing before. He was going to a preschool called Rainbow Mountain, and they didn't talk about war. He hadn't seen any war movies. And he went on to describe himself in this battle. He said he was scared, confused. He missed his family. These were things that were coming out of a five-year-old.
0: Yeah, that's battle, all right.
1: Yeah, and then he said he was shot in his wrist, and they took him to a hospital, but it wasn't like a regular hospital. He said there weren't beds there. There were hard benches, and it looked kind of like a tent. He said there were big poles in the ground with some material covering it, and he said they took me out of battle after I was shot, and they're bandaging my wrist.
0: Holy smokes.
1: And he said, I don't want to be there. I miss my family. And at this point, Norman picked up on the fact that Chase was probably well into a past life memory and assured Chase that he was just doing his job as a soldier, that in a war we have to... Sometimes we kill, or sometimes we are killed, and it's only playing a part, like being in a play, and we learn through doing this.
0: Was Chase, in fact, Carol, under hypnosis, do you think, a very light hypnosis, or not at all, just sort of allowed to think?
1: Well, it's a matter of semantics, because hypnosis is just... a state of concentrated focus.
0: That's right.
1: And I think it was more that he was invited to talk about what he saw. And I think because he had this phobia, this reaction, the memory was very close to the surface. So just by inviting him to talk about it, he went into a slight trance state, but no different than, say, watching a movie or...
0: Gotcha.
1: Yeah. So technically he was in a light trance state because he was in an altered state remembering. And so Norman assured him that whatever happened in that battle was okay, that he was absolved of his crimes, if that was bothering Chase. And Chase went on to say after he was in this hospital, they sent him back into battle, and they told him to go behind a cannon, and he was very upset by this. He did not want to go back. So he described himself walking back into battle. He said, there are chickens on the road. There's a big wagon with big wheels pulled by horses, and there's a cannon on it, and it's tied down with ropes. You know, he had very vivid recall of these details. And he said, well, they made me go behind the cannon. And at that point, his eyes opened, and he smiled and just hopped off my lap, and that was it.
0: Huh, that was enough.
1: Yeah.
0: Now, I would imagine this
1: was... talk about, what do you call it, chicken...
0: Chicken skin. I imagine this was an awful lot harder on you than it was Chase.
1: Oh, yeah, it was no problem for Chase, but I was completely thrown... However, my 9-year-old daughter, Sarah, was sitting with us. This all happened at our kitchen table.
0: Right.
1: And she got very excited and said, Mommy, that wrist where Chase was shot is the same wrist as where he has his eczema. And in the excitement of the moment, I had forgotten that since Chase had been about 9 months old, he had a chronic and severe eczema on that spot on his wrist. And the upshot of all this was that within 2 days, that eczema, which had not responded to medical treatment at all, I had taken him to about 3 doctors, the eczema completely disappeared.
0: Wow.
1: And his phobia of loud noises disappeared. We noticed in time. And when he was exposed to those sounds again, they didn't bother him.
0: All right, Carol, hold it right there. We'll be right back with Carol Bauman.
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1: Now listen, when we do open the phone lines, they're not open yet, so rest your darling fingers out there, huh? We're going to be taking only stories from those of you who have stories to tell, like those Carol is telling. She's the world's expert now on children's past lives. And that's the name of the book she wrote, Children's Past Lives. We'll get back to her in a moment. She's in Media, Pennsylvania, and indeed, my elementary school is still there. Rose Tree Elementary School. I'll be doggoned. We had an experiment going on back then, and I was taking Latin. And I don't think they're going to erect any statues to me. Not at Rose Tree. I was bad. Couldn't keep my mouth shut. And I'll never forget my Latin teacher. She was a monolith of a woman, I'm telling you. She looked like she'd inhaled two other women, you know, and she rapped knuckles. She was an... My knuckles. She rapped my knuckles so many times.
2: Bill, you're thick.
1: I remember that. I was up at the blackboard.
2: Bill, you're thick.
1: And that's always stuck with me. No statues at Rose Tree. We'll get back to Carol in a moment. I'm Art Bell. This is Coast to Coast AM.
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0: Back now to my guest, Carol Bauman. And, Carol, what I'm most curious about now is how, after you sat there and you listened to that, mm-hmm. what did you go through?
1: Complete paradigm shift. Yeah, complete. I want to add something to that, too.
0: Sure.
1: That Chase had this battlefield memory, and what was going on during that scene on the battlefield were loud booming sounds from the cannons and from the gunshot.
0: Of course.
1: And it was those sounds that triggered Chase's memory in this life when he was five. The sounds at the 4th of July celebration as the fireworks were going off. So this often happens with young children. Their memories will be triggered by some stimulus like loud sounds, a smell, something that reminds them of the past, and quite spontaneously they will start talking about their memories.
0: But it could not have been easy for you to hear this and to assimilate and understand what you were hearing and what it meant. Prior to that time, were you a religious person? Did you have strong faith in anything of any sort? What were your feelings about reincarnation, you know, the whole thing? What were you all about then?
1: Well, actually, from about the age of 18 or 19, I had done reading about reincarnation. I had read about Eastern religions. So I was very open-minded, but it's kind of an abstract idea. But I had an illness when I was in my mid-30s. I had lung problems, and during the worst part of my illness, I started getting these visions of myself as a 19th century persona. And I had a past life regression prior to that, so it was familiar territory. And actually, the past life regression cured my asthma, pretty much. So when this was happening, the big surprise was that children had these memories, too. I was quite open to the idea and had the experience myself.
0: But it took a crisis for you to have it.
1: Right.
0: Children seem to have it spontaneously. And
1: right.
0: I'm hearing these stories now, and I'm starting to think, well, maybe it's an absolutely natural thing, and it is our society that sort of trains it out of children. We tell them it's nonsense, their imagination, here's the real world, live here, don't think about stuff like that. And so eventually a child gives it up.
1: That's exactly right. And I say that spontaneous past life memories in children are as natural as cutting teeth. I think it's a part of a child's spiritual development, which has been overlooked in the West. And before the age of five, the children have very fluid access to these memories because they haven't been layered over by our imposing cultural and religious views on them that this is impossible, precisely as you said.
0: But even in the East, I wonder if as adults, many people really recall past lives. I wonder if in almost any culture, the tendency is for whatever was there to fairly quickly fade unless it is particularly nurtured and cultured.
1: That's true. What we've seen is that these memories are available to about the age of seven when other developmental stages enter in too, when the children reach the concrete operational stages as described by Piaget, that there's something that happens with children around that age where most children lose those abilities or they're taught out of them. But I think that with adults, different things can trigger these memories, illness, deja vu kind of experiences when you go to a new place and it's familiar. Those things can stimulate memory. They come in dreams. But with children, I think they have very easy access until about the age of seven, and it's a developmental thing. They shut down for whatever reason.
0: With the amount of research that you've done,
1: mm-hmm.
0: There are a couple of questions I have. One, if we accept reincarnation as a fact, then I have a question about reincarnation, and that is, what the soul, what happens to our soul when we die,
1: mm-hmm.
0: we apparently go someplace and apparently seem to wait, or there appears to be most frequently some period of time between death and reincarnation.
1: Mm-hmm.
0: Can you speak to that? Do you know?
1: I will speak to you from the vantage point of the children who report back.
0: Precisely, yes.
1: Uh-huh. Just from what the children have said, they go to a place which they describe as heaven, and they're with other beings, and they're taken care of, and there is some kind of planning process. The children describe how they, with working with someone else, they chose their present parents.
0: Oh,
1: yeah.
0: I've heard that before, that they
1: yeah.
0: get to literally choose their parents.
1: Right, and this is what the children say, quite matter-of-factly, oh, I'm so glad I chose you as my parent. And I think most people in the West would completely dismiss this as some cute little thing their child is saying, when in fact they mean this quite literally, that they do remember choosing. You had Michael Newton on your program as a guest
0: yes.
1: recently.
0: Yes.
1: And he wrote the book Journey of Souls. And he talks a lot about this planning process from the perspective of adults and hypnotic regression. The children see this, they remember this on their own. They remember who they're going to reincarnate with. Sometimes they see other beings up there who they know will be with them again, like a sibling. Or they will see a deceased grandparent with them who's taking care of them or guiding them into their next incarnation.
0: Is there not time as we perceive time in a linear fashion on the other side?
1: I don't think we can comprehend the other side in linear time, no. I couldn't really explain how it works. But I do know that sometimes the intermission between lives is less than 9 months. And I'm finding out because I'm writing my next book about cases of reincarnation in the same family. For example, a grandparent dies.
0: Yes.
1: And comes back as a grandchild. Or a child dies in an accident through illness and within a few years or less returns to the same parents. And sometimes the intermission between the death and the rebirth is less than 9 months.
0: Did you hear the one facts that I read in the first hour prior to your coming on?
1: Refresh my memory, please.
0: All right. I was caring for my niece this morning while my sister went to the hospital to have her second baby, expecting a boy this time. Lori, my niece, was sleeping when I arrived at my sister's home, and by the time Lori woke up, her mother had already left for the delivery room, thinking she might be a little scared that her mommy and daddy were not home when she woke. I began explaining where they had gone. In the middle of my explanation, Lori stopped me, bear in mind, this is a 4 1/2-year-old,
1: mm-hmm.
0: and said that she hoped that, quote, Barbara would come home with mommy and daddy, end quote. Who's Barbara? I asked Lori. Oh, she said casually, daddy and Barbara were my kids last time.
1: Yep. That's totally in line with what I'm finding. In viewing this and understanding how this works, think of consciousness as a continuum from through death. As we know from the near-death experiencers, their consciousness continues after death, and it continues on through that intermission phase, through the fetal stage and through birth. So when these kids are coming in, they have all of these memories available to them. And sometimes children will start talking about their pre-birth memories or their past life memories as soon as they start talking.
0: Yes.
1: Even prior to the age of 2.
0: Yes.
1: So the memories are there. Consciousness is a continuum, and the kids are showing this to us.
0: All right. If this has been my second big question, always has been about reincarnation. It's an obvious question.
1: Mm-hmm.
0: What good is reincarnation? Or what is it that I don't understand about reincarnation if the continuation of consciousness is barely perceptible or not perceptible at all? In other words, do we truly have a continuation of consciousness, or is there supposed to be some sort of erasure, or maybe there's some great cosmic joke and there's not supposed to be an erasure and we're all supposed to remember everything consciously? I'm not sure. But what good is reincarnation without the lessons learned remembered?
1: That's a good question. I think reincarnation just is.
0: Is.
1: And I think that a lot of tribal cultures or pre-Christian cultures took this for granted, that we are part of the cycles of nature. We're born, we die, and we return. And I think that probably we have information available to us early on. I know, I believe that it's available to us in the womb, and we're actually ruminating about our past lives in the womb. And some of us seem to be quite forgetful of where we've been. And I don't know why some people tend to remember and others don't. But even in, I think, Judaism, they have the, what they call the angel of forgetfulness, who mm-hmm. touches you right above your lip right before you're born so that you don't remember. You have to come back and live the best life that you can.
0: If I were awaiting rebirth mm-hmm. and I had the opportunity to pick my parents, why would I pick parents who would be poor or who would abuse me or abandon me or toss me into a dipsy dumpster or any of the other horrid things that occasionally occur to children? Another tough question.
1: Tough in terms of a single lifetime perspective.
0: Mm-hmm. Yes.
1: In that sense, it would make absolutely no sense and be grossly unfair. However, I think after we die, we are in a superconscious state. We're at a level of awareness of the soul, which is different than our waking ordinary state of consciousness. And I think in that state, I don't know exactly how it works, of course, but I think that we see our incarnations completely differently. Even the tough lessons are manageable, because we know that we will be here for a finite time and then leave and have a chance to do it again. And I think that some of us have to go through extreme learning patterns to really understand what we're supposed to understand. Does that make sense?
0: Yes.
1: It
0: does.
1: Yes.
0: In other words, I might, when I'm in that cosmic waiting room up there,
1: yeah.
0: I might understand, looking at all of my lives
1: right.
0: together, that I must have a certain experience, and I must react to it in whatever way I'm going to react to it. It's kind of like when you're Boy Scout, you got to get all the merit badges.
1: Mm-hmm. That's a good way of putting it.
0: That's the only way I can think of.
1: Yeah.
0: And I've got to have that experience to be complete.
1: Right, and I think that these experiences, even the horrible ones, leave impressions in our soul that stay with us, because we know that when we are born, we come in with a distinct personality. Mm-hmm. And any parent who has ever held a newborn for the first time knows that there is this personality at birth.
0: Oh, yes.
1: And these personalities are forged in other lifetimes from all of these experiences. And hopefully, if you have a horrible experience like that, you come in with some compassion. Hopefully. If not...
0: Well, if you, I guess, are sufficiently along the trail, and your merit badge area is real thick,
1: yes.
0: maybe that's the case.
1: Yeah.
0: But then there are a lot of... Are you able to recognize... Are new souls recognizable by their... Oh, I don't know. I guess we might say lack of civility.
1: Hard to say. Maybe they're stubborn souls. Maybe
0: stubborn.
1: They're new. Maybe they're stubborn. I don't know. Maybe they're locked into a pattern. But you hear people say, I looked into that child's eyes and they look like an old soul.
0: Oh, sure.
1: I think there's definitely something to that.
0: One more great question that's irresistible with regard to reincarnation. It'll stop a lot of calls about this. And that is, everybody always asks, well, if there is reincarnation, how is it possible that we have a continuing number of souls appearing? I mean, there are 6 billion people on Earth now.
1: Mm-hmm.
0: Once you could count the numbers in the millions or hundreds of thousands or ultimately, you know, from 1 or 2 or 4 or 10 or 20, where do all these new souls come from?
1: Mm-hmm. That's a provocative question.
0: Mm-hmm.
1: And I think that there are several ways to look at this. We don't incarnate successively. We can stay out wherever that is on another level of existence for a while.
0: Right.
1: Then incarnate. We don't really know what a soul is if it's one traveling identity that remains intact, like, you know, making one for one, or maybe it splits. Or there's another possibility, too, that we exist multidimensionally, and
0: mm-hmm.
1: maybe they're part of us on different planets right now, or there are these beings of consciousness that come down to Earth for a while to learn the lessons here, and then they go off to other planets or dimensions of reality.
0: These are really good answers, and I've really been pressing you hard on the subject just of general reincarnation to sort of set it up. What I would like to do after this break at the top of the hour is, obviously, you did a lot of research to write Children's Past Lives, and I would like to get some examples from you, some of the best, perhaps, in the book, of the exact same kind of story you told about Chase.
1: Yeah. I'd also like to talk about Ian Stevenson's research.
0: Oh, yes, indeed.
1: Which is really important to understanding the phenomenon.
0: All right.
1: Okay.
0: But no doubt, again, well, in fact, just quickly tell me, how did you research this book? How did you do it?
1: How did I do it? I started by placing reader ads in magazines asking for cases from parents. I started networking with therapists and looking in libraries, bookstores to find anything I could. And what I came up with was there was only one serious researcher in the world at the University of Virginia Medical School, Dr. Ian Stevenson.
0: Ian Stevenson, yes.
1: Who's been researching this since the early 60s. And
0: what kind of results did you get? Did you get a lot of answers to those ads?
1: Yes. And in talking to people, just casually bringing it up in conversation, people had their own stories. Mm-hmm. And I was convinced that this phenomenon is widespread and just hadn't been exploited in this culture. Exploited meaning even explained. So I have a feeling that it's far bigger than we know, too. Because if it's real in 5,000 cases...
0: then it's real.
1: It's real.
0: That's all there is to it. All right, Carol, hold on. Carol Bauman is my guest. Her book is Children's Past Lives. And it is one fascinating topic, so keep your radio right where it is. The expression, don't touch that dial.
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1: Carol Bowman is my guest, and she will be back in a moment. If you are counting the days to Y2K, watching the weather, oh, by the way, on the weather, I should get this out to you, if I can find it. Somebody sent this to me earlier. There is a serious storm crossing the dateline. Massive storm number 30 roars across the dateline. The data for tonight's forecast is the most impressive that we've ever witnessed. This is from Storm Surf, Storm and Swell Potential Forecast. Comes from a website entitled www.stormsurf.com, and we probably ought to get a link up to that. And they're saying there's a real whiz-banger headed across the dateline right now. I'm not surprised.

0: tell you what, my back is really out. I think when I came around this time, I was in the cosmic waiting room, and my maker said, well, let's teach this one about human backs. Send them down. Carol, welcome back.
1: Thanks.
0: Somebody sent the following, Carol, and it's one more hard question for you, and then we'll depart into another area. It is as follows. Art, did you happen to catch what Carol Bauman said? She said that sometimes they return in less than 9 months after their death. Now, this raises the obvious. When does the soul, or spirit, if you will, enter the human being? Conception? In the womb? Birth? What do we think we know about that, if anything?
1: I think that the answer is that the soul can enter any time, even at birth.
0: Even at birth?
1: Yeah. It seems to, from what we understand from other research, too, that the soul or the consciousness goes in and out during pregnancy. And it is aware of what's happening outside the womb as well as inside. So it's not really fixed. And maybe sometimes it fixes to the fetal body before birth, but that's not necessarily the case. It's very fluid.
0: Well, that's going to leave, of course, then the question and the controversy about abortion up in the air where it's been for a long time, huh?
1: Well, I'm going to address that in my next book. I have a chapter on that. I have cases of children who remember abortions and miscarriages where they tell their parents, I was going to come to you before, but I changed my mind, or the guide said, it's not a good time to come, and they didn't come, but they returned later.
0: All right.
1: so you can do with what that as you will.
0: Sure,
1: but,
0: sure. Maybe we have free will. Maybe we always have free will, or I don't know. Anyway,
1: to some extent. I think it's a joint venture. I think there is free will, but I think there is also a planning process that we do with intelligent beings.
0: I did a show before the show I do now called Dreamland, called Area 2000 from Las Vegas, and I interviewed Dr. Stevenson on that program. You wanted to mention Dr. Stevenson.
1: Oh, you did. That's
0: interesting. Oh, I did, yes.
1: Oh, yes, I do. When I was doing my research, I found that he was the only one who had done any serious reincarnation research using scientific methods. And he started in the early 60s. He was the head of the Department of Psychiatry at the University of Virginia Medical School. And someone brought him a case of reincarnation from India. And he was so fascinated by the case that he went to India to investigate, and he was inundated with cases once he got there. And since that time, he spent his career researching children's spontaneous past life memories. And to date, he has almost 3,000 cases documented at the University of Virginia Medical School. And about 1,000 of these are verified cases, which means that the 2 or 3-year-old gave enough detail, specific information, proper names, so that their identity in the past life could be traced. And they would investigate these cases. For example, the 2-year-old would say, my name is really Rabbi Shankar,
0: sure.
1: And I was born in this other town, and I had a wife and child, and we used to hide our money under the stairs. Well, Dr. Stevenson would accompany this child to this other town, and typically the child would lead the way to his former house, identify the surviving relatives, and say to the wife, let's go, is the gold still under the stairs? So, it was pretty remarkable.
0: Yeah, so remarkable, Carol, that it begs the following question, and that is, with this seemingly irrefutable research and proof, how can there not be more discussion in modern Western society and more belief in all of this. I mean, a lot of this really is quite irrefutable, and it just sort of sits on the shelf, put up there, and it just sits there and it gathers dust and cobwebs while what everybody else believes is taught. And I, you know, we will inevitably have somebody call who will say, well, I'm reading in the Bible, and it says you have but one life to live.
1: Yeah, well, the Bible's been altered, edited. Speaking of putting it on the shelf, quite literally, Dr. Stevenson has written volumes on this. In fact, he just published a two-volume set, 2,200 pages, called Reincarnation in Biology, which I think is his masterpiece, in which he examines 225 cases of birthmarks and birth defects on the present child relating to past life injuries, disease, wounds on the deceased. Where
0: Ooh,
1: he went back.
0: That's very interesting.
1: In these verified cases where they could establish the identity of the previous personality, he would examine medical records, autopsy reports, and find that the current child has these marks or defects on the body in precisely the same locations.
0: Oh, my.
1: In like kind to the past life characteristic. So he has established a biological link between previous lives and present lives.
0: Oh, my.
1: Which is really hard to refute when you look at these cases.
0: Well, and yet, it's not only not refuted, but it's ignored. And I guess that's the basis of my question. Is it our current paradigm, our current belief system here in the West, that no matter how strong the evidence that of the type you're talking about right now,
1: mm-hmm.
0: we simply will not consider it?
1: Well, I think it's changing, and I'm certainly trying to do my part to change that. I think people haven't been exposed to the material on children's past lives because Dr. Stevenson is an academic. He's writing in obscure medical journals. In fact, I want to say at this point, on our website, on www.childpastlives.org, we've posted some articles by Dr. Stevenson and some interviews, and we have an article about the birthmarks and birth defects relating to previous lives.
0: All right, we've got a link up, of course.
1: So people should definitely check out this stuff. It's amazing. And, I just feel that his work hasn't been exposed to the general public, and I think... if it were, I think there would be a lot more believers, because here's hard science showing that this is true. And I'm trying to educate parents what to look for in their own children so they can recognize these past life memories, the expressions of these past life memories. It's not only in things that children say.
0: All right, what do you tell parents? In other words, what should parents look for?
1: Well, the most obvious are statements the child makes when before the age of five, when they talk about the way they died in the past or their other family or when I was big before. And these remarks are made very matter-of-factly. The child usually has a very serious tone when they're talking about this. Look for information that you know your 2 or 3-year-old hasn't learned through normal means, meaning through conversations, TV, movies.
0: Well, I was about to say, wouldn't most parents put down such a statement to, you know, hours in front of the TV, that sort of thing, in modern days?
1: I think a lot would, but there's also a quality to these remarks where they're really hair-raising, where the parent feels that there's something very chilling about what the child is saying.
0: Yeah, in every case, and I've probably had 100 faxes or emails now, that's been, in every single case, it's as though the child suddenly becomes somebody else, very adult-like, for a very short period of time.
1: Right.
0: And then, boom, like that, bounces right back to being a child again.
1: Exactly. They go into this altered state, and it's very brief, it's a very narrow window, and I suggest that parents just remain open to what's happening and not discourage the child. I assure you that most parents go into a mild state of shock when this happens.
0: They do. Should they encourage the child? In other words, should they try and draw them out to get a continuation of some statement made and keep them going?
1: Yes. And they can do that by asking open-ended questions like, oh, what happened? Tell me more about it. Because what Dr. Stevenson has found, and I can totally support, is that many of these memories involve the way the child died in a previous life, and sometimes these memories can be traumatic.
0: Mm-hmm.
1: So the soul really needs to be able to express this, process it, because it's something that they couldn't process at the time of death. So it's actually very helpful to the child to at least acknowledge what they're saying and encourage them to talk about it. And as they're talking about it, discern what they're saying. Are they talking about perhaps an unfinished death on a battlefield,
0: mm-hmm.
1: as in my son's case? If so, assure them that, yes, that was very sad that that happened, but you're now back in a new body. Isn't that wonderful? They need to get that completion on the past life. If they don't, it might be an issue that could follow them into adulthood. So I see these memories in a lot of cases as opportunities for the child's soul to heal. And I think that's why they come up in early childhood. It's a developmental thing. It's a spiritual development, that developmental phase that they're going through. And I think if we could look at it that way, we could do our children a tremendous service by acknowledging what they're

0: acknowledge them, allow them to speak, because by doing that, you're creating the right, if you will, psychic climate for them to express these memories and do what they need to do, and they will process these quite spontaneously on their own. But I think it's an incredible gift if a parent is open to what a child is saying and allowing them to go through this process. And I would like to see the day when this idea is so mainstreamed in the West that pediatricians, child psychologists, psychiatrists take this all very seriously and look at childhood phobias, separation anxiety, other problems with children as stemming from their past life experiences. That's pretty radical, but I'd like to see that happen.
1: Well, if it's true, if all of this is true, it's not radical at all.
0: Right, right. It is true.
1: Well, then it's not radical. It's just a radical change from where we are right now, that's all.
0: You're right. That's exactly right. And I have an absolutely incredible story to tell you when we have... I think we might be going into...
1: Yeah, we're getting close. Did you... Obviously, you collected data from the ads you put in, trying to get parents to tell you things. Were you moved in any particular cases to actually go and investigate yourself?
0: Well, I've had to do all my work by phone, unless it was within a car ride, because I've been funding this out of our family budget. I'm not funded.
1: I understand.
0: Yeah, so I've had to limit myself to phone calls, and I've met a lot of people at lectures who bring me their stories, their cases, and I get them that way, too. And now with our website, we have a forum on our website, and I get new cases from that, and I encourage your listeners to check it out because people post these stories all the time. People can contact me by email. It's cbowman@childpastlives.org. And I get a few new cases every day. So in that way, I can dialogue with parents through email, and I actually counsel them on how to help their children if the parents feel they need.
1: Okay, give me that email address again. Cbowman.
0: cbowman@childpastlives, childpastlives.org. 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
1: All right. We've got a link to that site for those of you who are used to going to my site. Just go ahead up there and scroll down to Carol Bowman's name, and you'll go to her website, and obviously you'll be able to send her email there. When we come back, we'll get into that story, and when we go to the phones, we'll get into your stories. I'm Art Bell. 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
1: My guest is probably the world's authority on children's past lives. Happens to be the name of her book. She's Carol Bauman. She'll be back in a moment. The following comes from Jen, listening to my childhood radio station, WABC, Talk Radio in New York, New York City. She's in Newark, and she says, when my son was 3.5 years old, now 18, I went to awaken him to get him ready for nursery school. He kept his eyes closed and kept saying, not yet, not yet, I'm not finished. I told him he could stay in bed for 5 more minutes. 5 minutes later, I dragged him out of the bed. He was very angry with me in tone and action. When I asked him why, he said he hadn't finished talking to your dead daddy yet. His grandfather. My son then went on to describe how he'd been a farmer on all of this land, and the earth was black. He was wearing coveralls, had been working in the fields. About 12 to 14 months later, I got a call from a maternal aunt informing me that as my deceased mother's oldest child, I had just inherited my mother's share of the family farm that had one of the blackest, richest soil in Nelson County, Virginia. To the very best of my knowledge, the farm has been in my mother's family for over 100 years. I feel like my great-great-grandfather came back 5 generations later through my son. That's Jen in Newark.
0: Now we take you back to the night of March 18th, 1999. On Art Bell, Somewhere in Time.

0: One more. My son Art was born on 123.84, 7 weeks premature, weighed in at 3 pounds, 3 ounces, and I have 2 photographs I took of him in the incubator a few hours after his birth. Both appear identical, except that in the second picture, he has a long red beard coming off his chin. Today he's 15, and guess what, has a long red beard. As soon as he became verbal, he told us he'd been a Mexican who had run the border to Los Angeles. He had a sister in San Francisco named Naranja, means orange in English. He had a nephew and niece. He said he'd been killed by other Mexicans in Los Angeles and was dumped into a dumpster still alive. He told me Dad had smelled real bad in there. At the time, I owned a market and 80% plus of my traffic were Mexican nationals. I was concerned that as my place was a magnet for Mexicans, he might see and recognize his killer, which could have brought about another set of unfortunate experiences. He remembered these things until he was about 5, then forgot them. It is an additional oddity that he was born to a woman who was incapable of conceiving. Go figure. Carol?
1: Yes?
0: Welcome back.
1: Thank you.
0: I mean, I just get these by the drove. And so, again, you know, I really think there's so much evidence, so much really hard evidence, so much of it verifiable, that it's a little like Michael Cremo's Forbidden Archaeology. If it doesn't fit with what our faith or the Bible tells us must be so, we put it up on the shelf and we say it's forbidden. Don't think about it. It doesn't happen. Well,
1: right.
0: It is happening.
1: It's happening all over the place.
0: Yeah.
1: And it has been. And I think now that the mass consciousness is catching up with it, it's going to happen more, too. The story that you told is very typical of a lot that I get through email, through my website. And I want to point out, too, that there's something different about the American cases from the Indian cases that Dr. Stevenson investigates.
0: Interesting.
1: And we don't know why, but Western cases don't have as much specific detail as Asian cases, and it could be because the climate is, because of their belief systems in Asia, the climate is more fertile for these children to express their memories.
0: Of course.
1: But it's an interesting aspect to these memories. But even one remark made by a child could indicate a past life memory, and sometimes they come so fast they knock you off your feet and you don't know what hit you.
0: You said you had a story.
1: Yeah, okay, this is a story. I got this from a woman in Illinois by the name of Kathy. In 1980, Kathy was a single teenage mother who lived with her grandmother. She had a little boy by the name of James, who was diagnosed with neuroblastoma. It's usually a fatal disease, and you have tumors all over the body.
0: Oh boy.
1: At the time of James's death, he had a large tumor behind his left eye, which caused blindness. He had a tumor behind his right ear that had been biopsied, and they had to insert a central line, an IV, on the right side of his neck. And he died at age 2 in 1980.
0: Oh, boy.
1: Kathy moved away, married, started a family, and had 2 children, then had her 3rd child by C-section, a little boy she named Chad. When they handed Chad to her in the hospital, he was blind in his left eye. He had a tumor behind his right ear.
0: Oh, my God.
1: I'm sorry, not a tumor, a cyst, a functional cyst behind his right ear where James had the tumor, and he had a very distinct birthmark scar on the right side of his neck. And she took one look at him and said, how could this be? But in an instant, she felt that her son had returned.
0: Of course.
1: At age 4, Chad started making specific statements about the life of James that he would have absolutely no way of knowing. he asked to go to their other house and describe the apartment where she had lived with her grandmother. He asked for a specific toy that had belonged to James, which he didn't own. And he told his 10-year-old brother, "I was here before. I was very sick. I died, but I came back." At this point, Kathy contacted me to ask me if she was losing her mind, and I assured her that she wasn't. And we started talking about Chad's physical problems or defect, the blindness in his left eye, which related to the death of James. And she said that she took him to every specialist in the Chicago area, and they could find no physiological cause for his blindness. So we went back and forth on the phone about a dozen times, and she started processing the grief that she had contained over the death of James.
0: Mm-hmm.
1: And I said, "You really need to acknowledge to Chad that you know he's back and he's now in a healthy body," because as strange as this may sound, children don't know sometimes that they've made the transition. Young children think almost a part of them is stuck back in the previous life. That's where a parent can help them in assuring them that they're now in a new body in a new lifetime. So she finally mustered her courage and sat Chad down on her knee and said, "Honey, I don't really understand this, but I know you were my little boy before, and you were very sick, and you died, and I was very sad, but now you're back in a healthy body." Within 48 hours, he came running to her saying, "Mommy, I can see now." And he has partial vision in that left eye where he had been blind since birth.
0: Good Lord.
1: Yeah. So, in a sense, this is an example of, as with my son, something physical that carries from lifetime to lifetime, which I believe can be healed if a child is allowed to express the past life, if they're acknowledged and they're assured that they're now in a new lifetime, which helps them gain completion on that transition.
0: Let me try this one out on you, Carol. It departs a little from children, but there are some few really giant things in life, giant imprints in our life. If you were to look at a person's life as kind of an electronic bunch of noise, you would see these giant spikes. One of the spikes in a lot of lives, Carol, would be the love of your life.
1: Mm-hmm.
0: You know, your soulmate, I don't care, people call it a lot of things, the love of your life.
1: Mm-hmm.
0: I can imagine that if somebody comes back, whether they consciously do it or not, they would be in search of the love of their life. And we have people who seemingly find this person that was meant for them, and this person was meant for them because they were, in fact, together before.
1: Right.
0: Does that make sense?
1: Oh, absolutely. We do tend to, and I think that is determined in the planning process, too, that there are very important people in our soul patterns who we are together with in many incarnations.
0: Exactly.
1: Not only because we have things to work out with them, but just because there's that strong love connection. And that's what I'm seeing in these same family cases, too, where people or souls tend to reincarnate into the same family again. They come because of this strong bond of love.
0: It would have been impossible for you to do what you have done without brushing up against near-death NDEs and
1: mm-hmm.
0: what people say about their near-death experiences.
1: That's certainly another piece to this.
0: Is it?
1: Yes.
0: In other words, do you regard it that way? Have you done at least some research, and does it seem to fit together?
1: Somewhat. I think the piece that fits best is the fact that consciousness is viable after death, that we have this sensory body that's still operative after the physical body dies. As far as going into the light and having everything resolved, I'm not finding that with the children's memories. I'm finding that sometimes they pick up pretty much where they left off and continue. That not a lot is mitigated in that interval between lives. And that's very surprising to me.
0: Do you think it is an eternal process, Carol? Or do you think that eventually souls somehow, for lack of a better term, graduate?
1: The best image that I've found that describes that comes from, I think, a Hasidic rabbi, and I can't remember who it is, but he said, and this is according to the Kabbalah, which is the esoteric Jewish text, which describes reincarnation. And he said, in our lifetimes, the purpose of life is to weave a garment of light. And in some lifetimes, we add more threads of light, and in some lifetimes, we unravel some threads. And to me, that image works best. I think once we weave this garment of light, we become one with the Creator, or however you want to put it.
0: Mm-hmm.
1: But we become light beings. I think we are part of that universal energy without any resistance. And that's my understanding of it.
0: You said you've got a new book. You're writing a new book.
1: Mm-hmm.
0: Tell me about it again.
1: It's about reincarnation in the same family. Children who die and come back to the same parents within a few years. Grandparents who return as their own grandchildren. And these children are recognized by the surviving family members because of statements they make, quirky behaviors or mannerisms that they have that are exactly like the deceased, physical characteristics like in the last story I told you about the little boy.
0: Indeed.
1: Who came back with the physical characteristics of his older brother who died. And I'm going to be concentrating on these stories because these families knew the deceased intimately. They knew the circumstances of the life and the death. And they're in a position to look at this new child and see where the soul left off, exactly what has carried over from lifetime to lifetime. So I see these cases as extraordinary laboratories to study the mechanics of reincarnation.
0: All right, Carol. The Western limited look at or belief in reincarnation, as you're expressing, and the one in India, as investigated by Dr. Stevenson and others,
1: mm-hmm.
0: are in themselves quite radically different, because in India, they believe that souls may well reincarnate in animals. For that mm-hmm. reason, I believe they don't kill cows. Isn't that true in India?
1: Right.
0: Yeah. Mm-hmm. Is there any evidence in our investigation in the West of reincarnation that suggests such is the case?
1: I think in the hundreds of cases that I've seen, I've had one or two where a child claimed to have been an animal in a previous life.
0: Really?
1: Yeah, and I don't really know what to make of those, to tell you the truth. But I think it's possible if we're all energy and we're all part of one great consciousness anyway, maybe we can reincarnate as animals.
0: Well, maybe the whole thing is dependent on our belief systems. Could that be?
1: Yes, definitely. In fact, one really fascinating aspect of Dr. Stevenson's research is that in different cultures where they have very specific beliefs about reincarnation, as in the Pacific Northwest where there's some native tribes, and in certain tribes in Africa, if they have very specific beliefs on how we reincarnate, like you come back to the same family or whatever it is, it seems that belief creates what happens in a future incarnation.
0: Huh.
1: So that's really fascinating.
0: So in other words, we create our own future. Did you see What Dreams May... you must have seen.
1: Oh, yes. I loved it.
0: What Dreams May Come.
1: You remember the last scene?
0: I remember every little tiny bit of that movie.
1: Do you remember how they met as children in the next life?
0: Of course.
1: And recognized each
0: yes,
1: other?
0: Yes, of course.
1: I love that.
0: It was an incredible movie. Did not get the recognition that it deserved by a long shot.
1: I agree with you.
0: I thought it was Robin Williams' best.
1: Yeah.
0: All right, when we come back, what I would like to do is to take some stories from the audience, and perhaps you can help some people through some things that they're going through.
1: Sure.
0: Because I surely believe in this, so stay right where you are, Carol. Carol Bauman is my guest. She's probably the world's expert on children's past lives. That is her book. My guess is you can get that book at just about any store. If they don't have it, I'm sure they can order it. Now, short of that, you can certainly go to my website, scroll down to the name Carol Bauman, go to her website. There you will learn more, you will read more, you will have the opportunity to go and buy her book, I think, at Amazon.com, by computer. If there's a phone number to get her book, we'll tell you. In fact, Carol, is there a phone number people can call to get your book, or is it generally available in stores nationwide still, or what?
1: We have copies of the hardcover that we're selling because... But you can get the mass market paperback. You should be able to get it in any bookstore or through Amazon.
0: You have hardback copies, though.
1: Limited number, which we're selling ourselves. We bought up the remainders on the hardcover.
0: Are you autographing?
1: Yes.
0: Who you are?
1: And you can get my address through our website. Or I could give it to you right now. It's Carol Bauman. It's pronounced Bauman.
0: Bauman.
1: Bowman. And it's P.O. Box 4077, Elwyn, Elwyn, PA, 19063. And we have a very limited number of those.
0: Okay, give it again, please.
1: It's P.O. Box.
0: Carol Bauman. Sorry
1: Bowman.
0: About that. Bowman.
1: Yeah. P.O. Box 4077. Elwyn, Elwyn, PA, 19063. And the paperback should be in most bookstores, definitely the big chains, and you can get it through Amazon.com.
0: All right, good enough. Hold it right there. We'll be right back. And when we get back, we'll open the phone lines. I'm Art Bell. This is Coast to Coast AM with Carol Bauman. Oh, my. Stay right there.
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touch the something inside that we need so much. 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
1: Good morning, everybody. Actually, when you listen to the words of this, they could even be talking about or singing about reincarnation. Next time you get a chance to hear the words, check it out yourself. Take this ride for me. Anyway, good morning. Carol Bowman is my guest, and she's probably the world's foremost authority on children's past lives. She'll be right back. Tomorrow night, I'm going to have Cheverie Bird, who is the surviving widow of Christopher Bird, who wrote The Secret Life of Plants and co-authored Secrets of the Soil, which has been reviewed very well indeed. Boston Herald said a worthy sequel to Rachel Carson's Silent Spring. And of course, you know about The Secret Life of Plants, so Cheverie will be here tomorrow night. We'll talk about all of

0: Once again, Carol Bowman. Carol, just one quickie here, and then we'll go to the phones.
1: Okay.
0: This is a fax for you, and it says, Art, I can't get through to talk to Carol, so please ask her for me. My three-year-old granddaughter ran into the kitchen and worriedly asked me, Grandma, are you going to die in the fire again? Having been through a few past life sessions with Dr. Bruce Goldberg, I understood the question. I hugged her and I said, no, honey, I want to stay with you this time. She smiled, went back to play. In the last year to year and a half, I have not been able to get her to talk about it again. She's terrified of things hot, like hot water. Is this a connection, and how can I get her to talk about it?
1: It may be a connection to that previous life memory. When she gets in a situation like that, I would just continue to reassure her that she is now safe, that Grandma is safe, and that something that happened a long time ago, and that she's now in a different life. Sometimes the children need continued assurances and reinforcement that, whatever happened in the past is over.
0: All right.
1: She replied... I'm sorry.
0: Oh, no, that's all right. Go ahead, finish.
1: I was going to say her response was perfect.
0: Yeah, I thought it was good, too.
1: Yeah.
0: All right, let's go to the phones. First-time caller line, you're on the air with Carol Bowman. Hi.
2: Hi, my name is Eddie. I'm from Kenosha.
0: Kenosha, Wisconsin.
2: Kenosha, Wisconsin.
0: Yes, sir.
2: And Art, I'd like to ask you a question or two first. Can I do that?
0: Well, I would prefer that you do that in open lines, but if it's quick, go ahead.
2: All right, The Highwayman, the song you play.
0: The song The Highwayman, yes.
2: Yes. Where can I get that? What album is it on? Do you know?
0: It is an album. The title of the album is The Highwayman.
2: That's Willie Nelson, or?
0: Yeah, that's actually a combination of several.
2: Thank
0: but it's it. That's the title. As long as you have the title of the album, you walk in with that, you'll get it.
2: Great, thank you. All right, Carol.
1: Yeah.
2: I experienced. A reincarnation experience when I was 3 years old, and I asked my mother, she was ironing and I was playing around in the living room, and I asked her where I was before I was here, because I remembered a previous life.
1: Mm-hmm.
2: And she said, well, you were in the hospital. I said, no, before that. She said, well, you were in my tummy. I said, no, before that. And she said, well, you were with God in heaven. I said, no, I mean before that, because I told her I remembered all this.
1: Yeah.
2: And she said, well, you didn't exist. And I said, I said to myself, I will never forget this the rest of my life. And I remembered my past life, and I still do.
1: That's
2: However,
1: true.
2: When I was 32 years old, I had a head injury. This head injury caused a stroke. I was in the hospital, and I was in the emergency room, and I was dying. I don't know if I was aware of this, but I was bleeding severely. So they pushed me in the broom closet so the rest of the people in the emergency room could not see me. And I remember dying in the previous life. Well, and I remember how I died. Now, when I regained consciousness, which was much later, I knew that I had died. And that I had an empty shell, and I remembered my previous life and the life before that.
1: Mm-hmm.
2: I believe that I've been reincarnated twice.
1: Mm-hmm.
0: Huh.
2: Once
1: Probably
2: at birth with... and once mm-hmm. the second time.
0: Once when you essentially died. All right. Carol, have you ever heard of anything like that?
1: Oh, it's not surprising. I think we have multiple past lives. Most of us probably have lived many times before. And it sounds like he had a near-death experience.
0: It does, yes.
1: Yeah, and it sounds very likely that he would remember previous deaths during that experience, too. I mean, it's all in keeping with what I'm finding. And I want to say, when his mother told him he didn't exist before he was born...
0: Hmm.
1: When you do something like that with a child, it's like giving them a slap in the face for telling the truth. And that will shut a child down faster than anything.
0: Of course.
1: Yeah, so...
0: A child is like, you know, I'll get slapped for the comparison, but it's like an animal. They want to please you.
1: Mm-hmm.
0: And if you tell them something like that, they're going to try and please you. They're going to try to adjust their little brains mm-hmm. to please you.
1: Yeah, and they pick up on cues very quickly.
0: They're going to block it out.
1: Yeah.
0: All right.
1: I think that's totally possible what this man was saying, that he had these past life memories during this time of trauma or near-death experience, whatever that was.
0: Mm-hmm. All right. Wild Card Line, you're on the air with Carol Bowman. Where are you, please?
3: Yeah, I'm Dan from Worley, Idaho.
0: Hi, Dan.
3: Yeah, I'd like to share an experience with you. I guess I'll start from the beginning. When my father, I was about 3, and my father was a police officer at the time. His partner one day came up to him and said, you know, strangest thing, you know, I asked my son what he was before he died. And his son said, well, I was a cop, and I got shot, and my name was so-and-so, and I was shot by so-and-so. And supposedly they thought it was kind of funny, and they looked into the records, and they found out there was a cop named so-and-so that was shot by a so-and-so.
0: Oh.
1: Ooh, I'd love to have that case.
3: And my dad came home and set me down, and he asked me, you know, well, what were you before you died? And I told him, I said, well, I was a soldier. And I was shot here and here by somebody in a tree. And I pointed to these two areas. I was born with these scars on my abdomen.
1: Mm-hmm.
3: I actually had 3 of them when I was born. One of them disappeared throughout time. But my dad was a corpsman, and he said, you know, that they look like bullet puncture wounds,
1: mm-hmm.
3: scars. And, well, I told him, you know, I was shot here and here, and you know, I was dying, and the monkeys stole my gold teeth. And he thought, well, that's really strange, you know. Well, what kind of soldier were you? Did you ride a horse? And I said, no. I was a good soldier. I was a proud soldier. And he asked, well, were you on a boat? And I said, no. And he said, well, what kind of soldier were you? And I couldn't answer. And he said, well, what did your flag look like? And I said, it was round. And he kind of thought, round? Okay, well, you know, I kind of laughed it off. And I guess, like, 3 weeks later, he was sitting down watching old campaign footage from World War II, and they showed Japanese soldiers marching. And my eyes lit up, and I jumped up, and I pointed to the TV and was yelling, you know, that's what I was, that's my flag.
0: Oh, my God, the rising
3: and
0: sun.
3: And all of a sudden, it just dawned on him, round.
0: The rising sun.
3: The rising sun, yeah.
1: Mm-hmm.
3: And he is somewhat of a historian, I guess, and he told me that you know, this, I didn't hear this story. He didn't tell me about this until I was, you know, probably 15 or 16. But he told me that the Japanese referred to the certain islanders as monkeys, and the islanders used to take the Japanese soldiers, which filled their teeth with gold, and break their teeth out and steal their gold teeth.
1: Wow.
0: Wow is right.
1: That's
3: yeah, and the funny thing is, like I said, I never heard this story until I was, you know, a lot older,
1: mm-hmm.
3: Enough to understand it at least, but looking back, I've always had a deep passion for the Japanese culture,
1: mm-hmm.
3: and I can say that, I mean, I was a little kid building wooden samurai swords, and
1: mm-hmm.
3: I'm an artist, and I was into Japanese watercolor from as long as I can remember, and a really strange experience, and I've always believed in reincarnation because of that, and I've got the scars to prove it, you know.
1: Yeah.
3: I mean,
1: boy, I'd love to hear from you, if you could email me, and we could, maybe I could interview you a little more too, but everything you're saying is very, very graphic example of what we've been talking about. You had the physical marks.
3: Yeah, yeah.
1: You had the images, the memories, and
0: do you have a computer, sir?
3: No, I don't.
0: No. Can you write a short letter?
3: Yeah, I can.
0: All right, Carol. Why don't you give your mailing address one more time?
1: Okay, I'd love to hear from you. It's Carol Bowman, Bowman, P.O. Box 4077, Elwyn, Elwyn, P.A. 19063.
0: Okay,
1: I would love to correspond with you because that's a very very good story.
0: All right. If you didn't get that, please, sir, pick up your pen and paper right now, and I'll repeat it. It's Carol Bowman, Bowman, P.O. Box 4077, Elwyn, that's Elwyn, Elwyn, Pennsylvania, a zip code 19063. Did I get it right, Carol?
1: Yeah, perfect. That's a great story. It has all of the elements in it. Thanks for sharing that.
0: East of the Rockies, you're on the air with Carol Bowman. Hi.
4: Hi, Art. Hi, Carol. This is Dana in Toronto. I'm going to talk quickly because my phone's a bit wonky tonight and I might lose you through bad reception. I know you're a bit of a film buff as well as I am, Art. And
0: oh, I am indeed.
4: The few times I've heard you talk about reincarnation, have you ever heard of a film called Walking After Midnight?
0: I have not.
4: Like the Patsy Cline song? There's a variety of people. Can you hear me okay?
0: Yeah, I'm hearing that noise. That's okay. All right. Go ahead.
4: There's a variety of people. Martin Sheen recounts an experience while shooting Apocalypse Now. Katie Lang. I think Ringo Starr narrates. But the most intriguing story is of a little 3-year-old girl in India. And like a child Carol mentioned earlier, one day the child took her new parents by the hand, walked several villages away to a house to people they did not know, walked into the house, pointed out what used to be her guitar, what used to be her clothing.
0: Wow.
4: In her prior life, she was married to a very successful doctor who had murdered her.
1: Mm.
4: Okay? Mm. They started digging into those details because they're so strongly into reincarnation there. And it went so far as to go to court, and the man was convicted on this 3-year-old child's
0: testimony. Oh, my God.
4: She was left for dead on the track. She could recount everything. And, you know, aside from that being mind-blowing, she had a altar to him. She still loved him in her new incarnation as a child. She forgave him, you know. So look for that film, Walking After Midnight. It was made possibly in the mid-80s. I don't know the director or who produced it, but it's all about reincarnation. And, I mean, to actually have a man convicted however many years later, it was just phenomenal, you know.
1: Yeah.
4: She could recount the details so well. And can you still hear me?
0: Yes, yes.
4: I called you quite a long time ago. I've been to Iraq, Art, in the late 70s. It's not a country that's easy to get in or out of. And I've been working on a package and digging deep into my archives. I also have some information for you via some people that were very high in the Canadian military regarding one of your favorite subjects, UFOs.
0: All right. Well, if you would get that to me separately, or if you would send that to me by mail, I would appreciate it. In the meantime, thank you very much for that story. So there's a lot of people out there with stories like this.
1: Mm-hmm.
0: Oh, West of the Rockies, you're on the air with Art Bell and Carol Bowman. Hi.
5: Hello.
0: Hello.
5: Oh, this is Cece from Seattle.
0: Okay.
5: And I have memories of 3 distinct past lives, all 3 in which I died in childhood. And I also remember the between life phase. And I've always had these memories from early childhood.
0: May I ask what you remember of the in-between time?
5: Well, it was just like being in a sense of floating in nothingness where you feel no pain, but you also feel no real distinct pleasure. And one thing I will say is that I always had an awareness that beyond the alluvial curtain, or whatever you want to call it, was the presence of God, and that God would bring me forth out of it.
1: Mm-hmm.
5: And in the last life, I died probably I was probably only about an hour of age. I died on a table in a hospital, and I remember not being able to breathe.
1: Hmm.
5: And I remember the death process very, very distinctly, and I remember rising over my body and this exhilarating feeling. It's an extremely pleasurable feeling, and once you get into the death process itself and you feel like united with every atom or every molecule in the room,
1: mm-hmm.
5: and it's like you can see, feel, and touch everything in the room, like it's part of your being. And then all of a sudden being swooped into this kind of nebulous dark state. And so actually once you get beyond the point of, let's say, fear of dying, it becomes a very pleasurable process.
4: Yes.
5: And that lifetime, it's far more complicated. I know we don't have a lot of time, but I also had a twin brother. And the twin brother was taken, this was in the hospital during a birth, and the twin brother was taken into the next room because I think both of us were critical. And I remember calling out psychically to the twin brother, let's go, this is awful. And there were other things that went on in the room that made that particular life seem most unpleasant. I kept calling for him to go back to the way it was prior to, you know, when we were comfortable in the mother's abdomen and so forth.
0: Mm.
5: And I thought he was going with me prior to choosing to leave. And once I went back into the nothingness phase, he didn't come with me.
0: All right, hon, hold on. We're going to have to take a break. If you want to hold through the break, I'll
5: sure.
0: bring you back. All right, stay right there. Carol Bowman is my guest. I'm Art Bell from the High Desert. This is Coast to Coast AM.
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1: Carol Bowman is my guest from Pennsylvania, where it's getting to be very early or very late, depending on your point of view. She's considered to be our nation's expert on the past lives of children. Children's past lives. That's the name of her book. She's got a new one coming. You want to read more? Go to my website, scroll down to her name, and click on the link. And she'll be right there for you. She'll be right back.
0: Now, we take you back to the night of March 18th, 1999, on Art Bell, Somewhere in Time.

0: All right, here we go. Back to Carol Bowman for what's going to be our final segment. She's going to have to eventually get to bed here. It's, let's see, coming up on probably 5 o'clock or so back there, huh?
1: Yes, it is.
0: And you're a daytime person?
1: Oh, yeah. So, well, if you can rally, I can rally tonight.
0: Good. First-time caller line, you're on the air with Carol Bowman and Art Bell. Hi.
2: Good morning, Art.
0: Good morning.
2: Hi.
1: Hi.
2: I have a story to recount to Ms. Bowman as well as a question.
1: Mm-hmm.
2: The story is regarding my brother, who is 3 years younger than me.
1: Mm-hmm.
2: And when we were children, he had gone up to my granduncle and was telling him about, he remembers sitting on the porch with him when he was little and they were eating fruit together and talking and whatnot. And my uncle had said to him, you know, we don't have a porch at our house. And he said, he says, no, Uncle Bill, not that house. He says, the other house, the one with the gray porch.
1: Mm-hmm.
2: And, of course, my uncle turned white and went to my family and had asked if we had ever seen pictures of his old house. And they had said no. In fact, they didn't have any pictures of his old house. And he, in turn, recounted to my father the story that my brother just told him, and it turned out that there was a little boy that used to come up to his porch and sit and eat fruit with him when he lived in his earlier house,
1: mm-hmm.
2: the gray porch, and the child had died very young.
1: Oh.
2: And I just thought it was kind of weird. It gave me the chicken skin when I first heard it.
1: Yeah. Interesting that he'd come back to be in your extended family, too. He must have really liked your great uncle.
2: He was a nice person.
1: Hmm?
2: We didn't know him. You know, we weren't a very close family, so we didn't get to see him that often. But he was, you know, my grandfather's brother, so he was very nice to us.
1: Yeah.
2: I do have a question though regarding reincarnation.
1: Mm-hmm.
2: And it's more of a comment. I was wondering if either of you had heard this. I was discussing with a woman that studies Bible with me reincarnation. And it came back to me that reincarnation is actually, because demons don't incarnate, they just go from person to person, inhabit souls for a little while and go on, that they're actually bringing memories of other people into that person's body.
1: Mm-hmm.
2: Have any of you heard of this?
1: You mean spirit attachment? Is that what you're talking
2: well,
1: about?
2: Well, it's actually saying that there's no such thing as reincarnation, and the memories that you have of a past life are the demons that inhabit you at the time are bringing memories from another person.
1: That doesn't really explain the birthmarks and the whole composite of memory that children have from birth.
0: No, but that is, I've heard that before as a Christian explanation for washing away what we might think we know about reincarnation.
1: Mm-hmm.
0: I'm sure you've heard that, haven't you?
1: Yeah, but if you look at the evidence, it just doesn't hold up at all. You know, we've been talking about the different...
0: Well, let me take their position for a second. Well, the demons put the birthmarks there for exactly that reason, to lead you astray. That's what they'd say.
1: Well, you know, there's nothing I could say could convince someone in that mindset that this is true.
0: You are so correct.
1: There's no point in going any further with it.
0: That's right. Wildcard Line, you're on the air with Carol Bowman and Art Bell. Hi.
3: Yes. Art?
0: Yes.
3: Hey, how you doing, man? Great show again.
0: And
3: I'd like to commend you just quickly the other night when you had Dr. Day on, how honest and how straightforward you were about where you were and what information she presented. I really appreciated that. And I'd like to ask Ms. Bowman, regarding past life, these children that are at an early age, brilliant musicians, are they previously musicians that reincarnate and at such an early age children play brilliant music?
0: Ooh, there's a pretty interesting question.
1: I suspect so. I think it's probably the best explanation. I have one case in my book about exceptional artists, two twins in the Chicago area who at age 4 were doing extraordinary artwork, and the mother was tucking one of the boys in one night, and he told her, I'm so glad I'm remembering my art. I was so afraid I would forget how to do this.
0: Wow.
1: And both children had talked about their previous lives before, so this was just another piece. But it would be really wonderful if someone could do some serious research in this area, too, because I believe that a lot of unlearned abilities in children or extreme talent are from past lives.
3: Yeah, I mean, being a musician, at an early age, I picked up an instrument, and without any musical lessons, I played. I wasn't brilliant, but I played well, and I wasn't really encouraged to do so very much. Took some lessons, but pretty much I'm a self-taught musician. And I always wondered about that, and I always felt a sense of being an old soul. And when I spoke to my parents, of course, when you say parents have a tendency of shutting children down or just, like, ignoring it, I always feel a sense of frustration about that. And I'd like to ask you if there's any kind of therapy that could go back and unravel some of this past life energy to bring it forth. And also another question is, if this is not fully expressed, can it manifest in some kind of imbalance in the body or some kind of dis-ease?
1: Absolutely.
3: Okay.
1: It can manifest emotionally, physically. You can get stuck in the past life experience. There is past life regression. And let me give you the name of an organization in California, which is a clearinghouse for past life therapists. It's the Association for Past Life Research and Therapies in Riverside, California. And you can call them at 909-784-1570 and get a referral list of therapists in your area. Please send them a small donation to cover their mailing, copying costs, because it's a small organization. They're doing this service. But a past life regression could help you retrieve these memories, and if there's anything you need to finish or resolve with a competent therapist, you can do that in usually a session or two.
0: How's that?
1: I have another. Do I have time for another story from the book?
0: Yes, of course. I just have one question for you first, and then, and it is this: you talked about resolving issues with past life regression. Would there ever be a time, Carol, when instead of resolving a problem, you might bring one on?
1: Probably not. I believe that the unconscious, in its wisdom, will bring forth those memories that are beneficial. And if you're going into a therapy session with a particular issue, it most often the past life that will emerge first will address that issue.
0: Gotcha. All right. You said you had another story.
1: Yeah, about unlearned abilities. This came from a mother in California. Her four-year-old went on a field trip with his preschool, and they went to a regional airport. And this little four-year-old got into the cockpit of a small airplane with the pilot, and he knew exactly what to do to fly the plane. And the pilot said, you know, if the kid had the key with the ignition, he would have taken off. And shortly after that, the kid became obsessed with pictures of Japanese Zeros, planes from World War II. So the mother astutely asked the child, did you ever fly one of those? And he said, oh, yeah. And she said, well, what happened? He said, well, I crashed my plane into a ship. And the same child, shortly after this experience, lost a button on his pants. He went into his mother's sewing basket and threaded the needle and sewed the button on perfectly. And this was something that the child was never taught. So again, the mother picked up on this and said, well, where did you ever learn to sew a button? And he said, well, when I was a sailor, I used to sew. And she said, you were a sailor? And he said, yes, and he described his life in an old sailing vessel. And the interesting thing is when this child grew up, he's now a man, he joined the Navy, and he was stationed in Japan.
0: The round flag.
1: Yeah. So it all comes together.
0: It sure does. West of the Rockies, you're on the air with Carol Bowman and Art Bell. Hi.
4: Hello?
0: Hello.
4: Oh, my. I don't know if I'm supposed to be on. You told me to hold.
0: Well, that's why you're. I said hold. Now you're on.
4: Oh, okay. Well, I was talking about having a twin brother and dying and then the between world.
1: Mm-hmm.
0: Oh, you were on earlier, weren't you?
4: Yeah.
0: Yeah. Okay, you're only allowed on once, hon. I'm sorry. I appreciate the call. So many are trying to get through. First time caller line, you're on the air with Carol Bowman. Hi.
5: Hi, I'm Dee from California. And I actually contacted Carol about 3 years ago about an incident that I had with my son. And he was about five then. He's nine now. And it was, I was with my daughter. We were in the bedroom. We were looking through a photo album. And we were going backwards through the photo album. We were looking at different family things that we had done. And my son peeked over my shoulder. And we were going through and we were laughing and stuff like that. And we got to the beginning of the photo album. And it was of him being born. And all of a sudden he burst out crying and he said, no, no, no, I didn't want to be born again. And it took me by surprise and I tried to comfort him and I said, no, you know, dogs and cats are born as puppies and kittens and they grow up and they get older. And he said, no, no, no, I didn't want to be born again. And it takes so long to be a grown-up, and I don't want to have to wait that long. And I immediately kind of fell into a shock and tried to comfort him. I kind of knew what was going on, but I wasn't really sure.
1: Mm-hmm.
5: And so then I heard Carol on a radio program,

0: you know, I like to entertain that thought, but I don't instill it in my children. And basically we stopped seeing that. But I have a question, too. I mean, right now he does not remember anything, but he has a huge fear of rain, and he has a huge fear of being out in the rain. And as a little child, he had separation anxiety to the point where if we were outside mowing the lawn or if we were upstairs, he would scream wanting to know where we were. Mm-hmm. And now he's better. He has a little bit of separation anxiety. He's 9 now, but he does have this huge fear of the rain.
1: Yeah, he's at an age where it might be appropriate to take him to a past life therapist.
0: Yeah.
1: And that something like that could be remedied in one session.
0: Right.
1: So, you know, if it is related to a past life memory, I would also scan back and see if there was anything at all during your pregnancy, preconception, that may be related to that. That's the place to start. Look at this life first.
0: Right.
1: And if you can't make out why he has this phobia,
2: then go back.
1: Yeah, then go back. But you know, be sensible about this and don't start looking for past life causes for everything. But certainly.
0: No. And actually, it was interesting because I did try and go with it and ask him questions, and he'd waver in and out. He'd be confused. He was kind of almost in a state, and then he'd come out of it.
1: Mm-hmm.
0: And after the whole incident with the photo album, I mean, 5 minutes later, he was running around the house chasing his sister and being a normal kid again. It was very strange.
1: That state comes and goes very quickly.
0: Yeah.
1: And you might be able to help him yourself by just waiting for a quiet time and asking him if he sees any images or gets any impressions about the rain. Or ask him, like the hypnotherapist asked my son, close your eyes and tell me what you see.
0: Very painful for him. I felt when, especially at the part where he didn't want to be alive, and I hugged him and told him how happy I was and how sad I would be if he wasn't here. And he was feeling a lot of pain, and I could feel that pain. I could understand what he was going through almost, and I didn't want to push him any further because he was going through something that was obviously very traumatic for him at a very young age, and he couldn't understand it.
1: Right.
2: Did you do
1: the right thing.
2: Yeah, that's what I was going to ask. Did
1: reassuring
2: the right
1: him. And realizing, too, that this is probably what it is, quite literally, is something he remembers from the past. And by doing that, you can ground him in this reality by the constant reassurance. We're so glad you're here.
2: All right, I would like to apologize to that poor lady. This children, is why you do not drive nor do talk shows on drugs. That lady I put on hold, who I said, were you on before? And she said yes, and I just cut her off like there was no tomorrow. I'm sorry about that, ma'am. You're out there somewhere in the ether, I know. Wildcard Line, you're on the air with Carol Bowman, and not a lot of time. Hi.
3: Hi, Art. How are you?
2: Okay.
3: Hey, I got a quick question for Carol, and I also got a story that'll make your chicken skin cluck.
2: Well,
1: oh, good.
2: We don't have a lot of time, so lay it out.
3: Well, real quickly, Carol, have you, through your research, have you ever found with religious families where they try to tell the child that it's just fantasy, stop playing, and basically force them out of remembering this kind of stuff?
1: Well, I wouldn't hear about those cases because they would never get as far as me.
2: Sure.
3: Okay. Well, anyhow, my story real quickly here. A friend of mine, about 10 years ago, her daughter was in the back seat of my car. We got stuck in some construction right outside of our town, and there's a cemetery over there that's like a turn of a century. There can't be more than maybe 100 graves in there. And she just nonchalantly looked out the window while she was playing with her dolls, and she says, Johnny lives there now. And we just kind of looked at her kind of strangely, and we asked her to repeat it, and she said, Johnny lives there now. Well, her mom asked her, well, who's Johnny? She said, it's my daughter's father. And she got a little bewildered about it. She asked her, she says, well, what's your daughter's name? And, you know, we thought she was talking about her baby dolls.
1: Mm-hmm.
3: And she turns around, she says, well, her name's Kelly Bailey. And she goes back to playing with her baby dolls, and she's only 5 years old.
1: Mm-hmm.
3: Well, it was kind of weird, and then the next day we we went walking around the cemetery because I was kind of curious.

0: about the age of the headstones and stuff out there.
1: Very quickly.
0: Well, we found a headstone in there that said Jonathan Bailey.
2: Mm-hmm.
0: And it said that it was the gentleman had passed away during the Indian Wars. And we just kind of found that real freaky. Well, she's Catholic, so she tried pressing this off as something else, and she left town, and she's never been back.
2: Yeah. I would say there could be several explanations for that. One is quite literally that she was connected to this person in the past, and it appears that souls are often brought back to the same geographic locations again. So it would make sense that she would reincarnate.
1: Of course.
2: You know, maybe 100 years later in the same location. Another explanation could be that she was picking up some psychic impressions.
1: Okay.
2: And we can't rule that out either.
1: Well, what we have to do, though, is stop here. Carol, get some sleep, and thank you for being on the program.
2: Oh, thanks, Art. It was great.
1: Good night.
2: Thank you.
1: All right, well, that's all the time we have tonight. I'm sorry to say, because I really could keep going, bad back and all. It has been an interesting night. I really, really, really wanted to get what we got on the air with Carol Bowman on, and we did. It should give you a lot of food for thought about who we are, who we were, and who we might be. And perhaps you will act accordingly if you come to believe all this. I'm Art Bell from the High Desert, Night Hall.

Click on Art's webcam is, it's of Dusty and Abby, and they're obviously fighting some evil paper towels, which no doubt, at least in their little feline brains, attacked them, and so they're having their revenge. That occurred, I think that was last night, and it was funny. You just go out there and look, and you go, well, you can't say that on the radio. Speaking of radio, it is the hobby I indulge in much of the time when I'm not here. And you can get sort of a cute little sneak peek at ham radio by going to a place called smeter.net, www.smeter.net, S-M-E-T-E-R.net. Now, we've indulged in several RV trips. We've gone up to Reno and went up to Idaho, and so we've been having fun, you know, in this sort of semi-retirement. We've been having a blast, actually. However, on the last trip, I seem to have acquired acute bronchitis, which I'm now on the better side of, but if it sounds like I've got a cold tonight, that's because I do. Ramona's cold, of course, turned into asthma, so we've had quite a time of it for the past week or so. Tonight's program is going to center around UFOs. A very, very basic part of this program always has, or no, you know what? That's not true. It has not always been. But for many, many years now, it certainly has been one of the mainstays of the program. And in that spirit, I have for you on the website tonight two interesting pictures, actually videos, of recent UFOs. Now, the first one I found on the web, somebody sent me, and then I sent on to Lex to get it up there. It's from Bulgaria, and I think it's damn good. Really good. And the reason I think it's so good is because it's an obvious UFO. In other words, it's not far away and fuzzy. It's close and very visible. And there are, you know, there's a field of reference there. There's a building in the forefront of this UFO. Therefore, you can assign to it some sort of scale. Some sort of scale. And I tell you, it's pretty good. So you might want to take a look at that one. The second one Lex found and put up, I don't think it's quite as good, only because it's taken from a pretty good distance. And I don't know about you, but I cannot make out the shape of the object in any detail, but it's still a good UFO photograph. The first one, though, the one from Bulgaria, I think that will knock your socks off a bit. It really is quite good. And tonight's guest, Stanton Friedan, of course, has been doing this as his life's work, that is to say, UFOs. So it's going to be a very interesting program tonight, and as a primer for it, I suggest you go to coasttocoastam.com and take a look at those and rate them, if you will, as I did. Again, the first object is close. You have a frame of reference, that is the building, for its size and you know where it is relative to everything, and so you can make a judgment about its size, and it's pretty damn big. The second one farther away, doing some aerobatic stuff, and then, so I don't know. That one, as Stanton would be quick to say, would go in my gray box, but the first one, that's pretty good stuff, folks, so you might want to check it out. Coasttocoastam.com, it'll be right there, plastered upon the front page. Now, the Bell family has a few favorite TV shows. My favorite TV shows would be Medium. You seen that? Man, what a show. They're going to have a little bit of 3D, and I'm looking forward to 3D and high D. That should be something coming up this week. And then House. Have you seen House? My Lord, what a well-acted show. And then finally, oh, there is another good one, too. Gina. Gina as Commander-in-Chief. Boy, she's very, very good. I really like that. So Medium, House, and Commander-in-Chief. Just excellent stuff if you haven't checked them out yet. And then, since I'm in the world of TV, let me do a little bitching.
One of my favorite TV shows in the past has been The Practice. Remember The Practice? Which has now become Boston Legal. Well, I want to raise a little hell here with the people who are doing this. This was, without a doubt, one of my favorite TV shows. James Spader, incredible, just incredible in the part, but he is being emasculated, in my opinion. The program itself is being emasculated. It presented some of the finest, sharpest, most controversial, suspenseful dramas I've ever seen on television. And that was during the time between when The Practice was going off and Boston Legal began. My God, it was a good show. And then, and James Spader, oh, just incredible. The bad guy, the attorney, the bad guy, but kind of a good guy, but a really a bad guy. And now, it seems to me, they've emasculated him. And the program itself. They have turned from the serious, the controversial, the dramatic, the gut-wrenching, to the frivolous, to the fluff, to the nothingness of regular TV. In fact, I suspect that they may have hired some of the people who became unemployed when Ally McBeal went belly up. I don't know, but I want it to change. I want it to go back to what it was, what it once was. So I wonder if anybody out there agrees with that. If you watch a TV show sort of as a almost not quite religious experience, mind you, but a sort of a thing that you do, and then it suddenly changes on you and becomes less and becomes sort of frivolous and mindless and drives me crazy. So the people from Boston Legal, I hope you're

So I think in the time we have available for calls this evening, when we get to it, both prior to and then once we take calls with the guest, we'll be devoted to UFOs. Now, not so much, Art, I got a story from when I was 13 or something like that, but if you've got a pretty recent sighting, I'd definitely like to hear about it. Taking a very brief look at the depressing news, here you go. Suspect arrested in Washington Mall shootings. Gunman opened fire inside a busy shopping mall. Now, that's the way a lot of stories start out, isn't it? A gunman opened fire inside a busy shopping mall and wounded at least six people, took three others hostage in a music store before finally surrendering to a SWAT team. And these are just head shakers. You don't know why somebody does something like this, and you just shake your head. So I call them head shakers. White House doubts that El Zarqawi is dead among the dead. Let's see. Israeli leader reportedly leaving power. Oh, that's interesting. Israel's dovish Labor Party vowed Sunday to pull out Prime Minister Ariel Sharon's government. And Sharon reportedly decided to quit his Likud party to set up a new movement, beginning a campaign for elections expected perhaps in March. President Bush hails Mongolia for backing the Iraq war. That's good. We've got somebody, Mongolia. U.S. unprepared for super flu pandemic. The U.S. is unprepared, it says here, for the next flu pandemic, lacking the manufacturing capacity to provide 300 million doses, that's a bunch, of a vaccine for 3 to 5 more years. So in other words, it'll be 3 to 5 years before we can get the vaccine to give to anybody, and even then, we'll only have some. So they will have to make horrendous decisions about who shall receive the vaccine and who won't. I bet government workers, I bet they'll be right up there at the top. And then how do you suppose the list would then play out from there? Government leaders first, and then who? A NASA spacecraft is halfway toward Mars, where it is expected to collect more data on the red planet than all previous Martian explorations combined. The Mars Reconnaissance Orbiter successfully fired its six engines for 20 seconds last week. That adjusted the flight path in anticipation of a March arrival. It will fine-tune its trajectory perhaps two more times before it enters orbit about Mars. So maybe we'll find out more about Mars. The flu pandemic, very much on my mind, the potential flu pandemic. About 65,000 birds at a poultry farm in Fraser River Valley, British Columbia, are going to be slaughtered after a strain of bird flu was discovered in a duck there. However, this apparently is not the worst kind you can get, but nevertheless, 65,000 birds. And with regard to the bird flu, I think the even though we've got to keep an eye on it, it's very concerning. Until you hear about human-to-human transmission, I don't think there's a hell of a lot to worry about. I mean, of course, it's concerning, and it could jump species any time, and that is the worry. But as long as it remains with the birds and out of human beings in a way that can spread from human to human, there's no reason for great concern. The moment you hear about human-to-human transmission, as in, you know, transmission of the flu, then you're going to have to decide what is best for you and your family. And one of those things is probably going to be, frankly, to isolate yourself from other human beings for a period of up to, I don't know, 6 months? Would that even do it? I think the 1918 flu circled the globe about three times before it stopped, or just pooped out, or whatever it is a flu does when it gets done. So I don't even know if that would be enough time. Well, get ready, brace yourself. The HARP experiment in Alaska is about to ratchet up the power to, I've heard, 4 billion watts. The ionosphere has been
pretty ratty lately anyway, and we're all suspecting it has something to do with something other than normal conditions, though we are at the low of a sunspot cycle, and here they go. 4 billion watts, Continental, name of a company, said it is ahead of schedule in delivering 132 ultra-low-noise transmitters to U.S. government contractors, BAE Systems, for use in the High Frequency Active Auroral Research Program. That is the official name, by the way. Do you know that? HARP is the High Frequency Active Auroral Research Program. When the massive planar array for ionospheric research is completed in 2007, it's going to include a total of 180 Continental Electronics DG616G 10 kilowatt combined transmitters, which the company is upgrading specifically for HARP, said the supplier. Installation began in 93 with 18, 48 in 98, and will grow to 180. The final expansion will bring the HARP array to full power, with ERP increasing from 84 dBW to about 96 dBW. That's lots and lots of power, folks. And we've been watching HARP very carefully now. I've come to understand that DARPA is now mainly in control of the HARP project, and while we can certainly not say anything is specifically due to HARP, the shortwave conditions have been deplorable, and they're as easy to blame as anybody. Moreover, if HARP wasn't working, it seems to me the funding would have been cut. God knows we cut it for everything else, but instead HARP is getting the bucks, the transmitters, and they're going to go all the way to 4 billion watts. And again, I say if it wasn't working, if something about it was not performing as hoped, I guess we should put it that way, then they'd be cutting the funding, but they're not. What does that mean? It probably means it's working. Levels of carbon dioxide, this is from the Independent, of course, in the UK, levels of carbon dioxide in our atmosphere have jumped abruptly, raising fears that global warming may be accelerating now out of control. That little click we were all talking about. Measurements by U.S. government scientists show that concentrations of the gas, the main cause of the climate exchange, that's exchange, rose by a record amount over the past 12 months. It is the third successful year in which they have increased sharply, making an unprecedented triennial surge. Scientists are at a loss to explain why the rapid rise has taken place, but they fear it could show the first signs that global warming is now feeding on itself, with rising temperatures causing increases in carbon dioxide, which then go on to drive the thermometer even higher. Now, that would be a deeply alarming development, suggesting that this self-reinforcing heating could spiral upwards beyond the reach of any attempts to combat it. The development comes as official figures show that Britain's emissions of the gas soared by 3% last year. That would be about twice as fast as the previous year. The increase caused by rising energy use and by burning less gas, more coal in power stations, jeopardizes that government's target of reducing emissions by 19% by 2010. And clearly it is changing our weather. Or clearly, I guess it would be fairer to say, our weather is changing. This from David. David says, "Hey Art, I thought I'd write and mention the odd weather we've been having in our neck of the woods, just the north shores of Lake Ontario, a town called Burlington. About 3 weeks ago, we began having very strong windstorms. I've lived in the area all my life, never seen anything this strength or duration. About 2 weeks ago, Hamilton, a city next to us, had a tornado. It was an F1, F2. Anyway, strong enough to rip the roof off a school and some other buildings. Many sheds and decks disappeared for good. Its path took it over the escarpment and into Lake Ontario. So be warned, the weather clearly is changing, as was demonstrated by Katrina, of course, in New Orleans. And speaking of New Orleans,
Spores, this was so predictable, right? Spores of airborne mold have become a hazard in New Orleans, where the cleanup's still going on and will be for some time now. Andrew Uncombe, I believe it is, writes in The Independent that the Natural Resources Defense Council, or NRDC, has accused the federal government of failing to warn people about the danger, much as they failed to warn New Yorkers about dangerous air pollution post-9/11. When the NRDC took air samples from 14 different locations in the New Orleans area, 9 of which had been flooded, they discovered incredibly high levels of mold spores. Allergist says that an outdoor mold spore level greater than about 50,000 spores per cubic meter is dangerous, and the ones here are quite a bit above that. And then finally, in this area, my little area of the world, there is some interesting news. Former Hollywood madame Heidi Fleiss says that she is bound for a brothel in the southern Nevada desert that she says she's going to help remake into a resort featuring male prostitutes serving female customers. "I'm moving to Crystal," said Fleiss Wednesday, of a desert crossroads about 20 miles north of Pahrump, Nevada, and about 80 miles outside Las Vegas. It features two bordellos and very little else. That's Crystal, all right. "I'm going to open a stud farm," said Fleiss. "I'm going to have the sexiest men on earth. Women are going to love it," she says. Joe Richards, who owns the Cherry Patch Ranch and Mabel's Ranch in Crystal, said that he sent a courtesy letter Thursday to inform Nye County Commission that Fleiss is going to work for him and apparent plans, you know, to open this new kind of bordello. "She's going to be Madame of Cherry Patch Ranch," said Richards. He told that to the Associated Press by telephone. So he calls her an employee as opposed to a partner, but I don't know. She got into some trouble a while ago. Our sheriff, Tony DeMeo, said that because Fleiss is a convicted felon, well, she might be banned from the county's legal sex trade. DeMeo sits with the 5 county commissioners on a 6-member brothel licensing board. That is something legal way out here in my part of the desert. All right, we're going to take a break here.

0: as promised now, to your calls to remind you that Stanton Friedman will be here at the top of the hour. Perhaps Stanton could claim the title of the grandfather now of ufology. I'm not sure I'd have to think about that, but certainly he's very close to that. So it's going to be an interesting evening, and these things are with us all over our skies. Let's see what you have to say. Good evening. First-time caller line, you're on the air.
1: Hey, Art, this is Chris from Evansville, Indiana. How you doing tonight?
0: I'm great, Chris. And you?
1: Oh, pretty good. I saw that video you've got on your website.
0: Yes. Which one are you referring to? There's two of them.
1: It was the first one.
0: Okay, the one from Bulgaria.
1: Yeah, the one that was right, you could see the building in the foreground.
0: That's a pretty good one, isn't it?
1: It is. I saw one exactly like that. It was happened to be at night, though. I was driving with my girlfriend at the time, and it was a cloudy sky. Couldn't see any stars. It seemed like there was one star out there. And it turned bright red. Turned red. We thought a star exploded. But as soon as we were talking about that, it dropped straight down into the tree line. We couldn't see it anymore.
0: Hmm.
1: And a few moments later, it popped right back up again. And by this time, we were kind of, on the edge of our seats, as you can imagine, I would guess.
0: I can imagine.
1: We were driving down the road, and it seemed to get larger and larger because it was coming towards us. And we got to our house, and it seemed to be over a field. So we got out of the car, and we ran to the closest field where we could see it. And it was the exact same shape up in the sky, the same altitude.
0: And it actually physically looked like the video we've got up there?
1: Yeah, completely like that. Wow. Except this happened to be at night.
0: And you could make out enough detail to tell that it looked like this one, because you can see detail in this.
1: Oh, yeah. Yeah. In the video you could see kind of like a darker band in the front. Well, that was illuminated when I saw it. It was bright white. And it had on the bottom of it there was a white circle.
0: All right. So what do you think you saw? Do you think you saw an extraterrestrial craft? Do you think you saw a U.S. government operation? What do you think you saw?
1: Well, it hovered there for about 15 minutes, and then it shot off towards our airport.
0: Mm-hmm.
1: So when I saw it, I thought maybe, hey, there's some fellas from way outer space coming to check us out, but I don't
0: okay.
1: know. But,
0: all right, well, look, that's as good a sighting as any, one much like the video. And the video is quite good. The video, without question, shows you detail, something you don't see in most UFO videos. It's not particularly fuzzy. It's quite clear. It gives you a reference, a building in front, to give you some idea of the size. And then, of course, at the very end, shoom, she's gone like that. Obviously, a real craft of some sort. You never know about these things. People are good with various Photoshops, and God knows they can knock them out in the movies, and they look very real. So it could be something like that. But assuming that it's legitimate photography, and I guess I do make that assumption, then it really is quite spectacular. You tell me what you think. Wildcard line, you're on the air. Hi.
2: Hello.
0: Hello.
2: Hi, am I on the air?
0: You are.
2: Oh, hello. I've had several experiences over my lifetime.
0: Several?
2: It started in Central California. I lived in Fresno, and I was just sort of summoned to look up in the sky, and I looked up and saw a dot, and as soon as I saw this object, it disappeared. It was like it knew it had seen me, or I had seen it.
0: Mm-hmm.
2: Not long after that, I had a celestial visitation, and it was like a beautiful spirit. And I've kind of like have this strange feeling that they're connected, but it was a life-changing experience.
0: One of the things that Stanton's going to talk tonight about is a new book that's been written that really tears apart the people who have made claims like yours of a visitation or of being abducted or anything like that. I mean, it just totally trashes the whole thing as psychological gibberish.
2: I know. But the thing is, my sister, I slept on a top bunk, and she slept on a lower one, and she was deaf. And she said the light that came into the room scared her. and she put the pillow over her face.
0: Okay, so you've got a witness.
2: I have many witnesses. My sister is from another bedroom, saw a bright light shining under the door from my room. So, and my sister, who was deaf, I was trying to explain to my mother the following day that what had happened to me and how I felt totally changed about, I wasn't just a regular kid anymore. I was more global. I thought if this was, I was a person in Africa, I would see it as a familiar form as a child in Africa. And I became very world, you know, conscious, and actually did end up traveling as a national person's wife to visit different countries. And then when I was in Hartford, I was going over to from Simsbury to have lunch with my husband, and I was like summoned to look up in the sky, and I looked up there, and there was a silver disc up there. As soon as I saw it, it dashed behind this only white cloud that was over the city.
0: When you said summoned to look into the sky, you mean you had some sort of mental pressure to look up?
2: Yeah, it's like, look up. You know, and the same as when I was in my backyard in Fresno. It's like, you know, sometimes I think it's like, it monitors you. It has certain people that it's just keeping an eye on the world and making sure things are okay. And my son, we were driving through a valley. He was 17, very, very, doesn't believe in anything. And he just suddenly said, I just saw a flying saucer.
0: Hmm. Well, I guess it runs then in the family. Thank you very much. I just never know what to say to these things, and I'd probably be laughing except for the fact that I've seen two myself. You see, that changes you. As you know, and I'm not going to put you through the pain of repeating it, but my wife and I had a very, very close encounter. And when you've had that, after you've had it, there's simply no way to ignore, laugh at, or jest with regard to people who make claims like we're hearing tonight. Simple as that. East of the Rockies, you're on the air. Hi.
3: Hi, good morning. I had an experience. Well, my wife and I had an experience involving some other people, and it's ironic. I've shared this experience with a little bit of an ongoing communication I've had with Stan Friedman myself, communication about my string theory that is consistent with biblical text. But anyway, it occurred, unfortunately, you know, I never wrote down the date, but it occurred around the year 2000. My wife and I were returning from a late dinner, and we were traveling north along the ocean, which was directly to our right side, of course, and that was in North Ormond Beach in the Tomoka Park area on a two-lane highway. And my first irritant was this continual brake lights of the cars in front of me, well, the immediate car in front of me, and I would have to stop, reset cruise control, start again. And I was getting more and more irritated, but I was in a conversation with my wife at the time, and I started to notice the car in front of me, the driver was looking up out his driver's side window and looking upward. Well, at some point, I began to do the same.
0: Sure, and wondering what he's seeing.
3: Absolutely. And what I would see when I looked up was what I would think with my earth-born senses and rationality as first a helicopter, or it must be a blimp because it was apparently stationary. But then as the senses would kick in, I would realize there was no, this is about 100 feet above us, about 100 to, you know, 150 feet in diameter. It was round and it was dark, and what I could see were lights. And the thing that struck me next was there was no copter blade noise.
0: Mm-hmm.
3: Then I started to see that this was motionless above us.
0: Well, the brain tries to make sense out of what doesn't make sense. So
3: exactly.
0: you try, you know, it's your brain is telling you, look, it has to be a helicopter or it has to be a blimp. It's sitting still.
3: Exactly. We're just trained that way with our earth senses. And so you try to come up with a quick explanation, you know, you're trying to continued driving, and at some point I started to realize this large object, circular in its size and in dimensions, it was had these lights, and I started to realize there's no Compter noise, and I had never seen a blimp. First of all, nothing can fly that close with the aeronautical laws, that close to the ground, immediately above the Route A1A, which is a two-lane highway that runs along the Atlantic Ocean. And then, of course, the blimps, if they do have any lights, generally they're around the square cabin.
0: Well, how did this end?
3: Okay, so the car is finally almost slowed to a stop. Everybody was following suit. They were looking out their windows. And then finally, speed was resumed, but as we looked behind us, it never moved from that spot. When I got home, I called 911. I looked in the newspaper the next day, saw nothing. But my wife and I talked about it, and, of course, I have my own beliefs. I absolutely believe that this is a life form, and it has its own vehicles. I believe...
0: You believe all that. All right, let me pepper you with a couple of questions.
3: Sure.
0: What do you believe they're doing here?
3: Well, first of all, I believe they're probably visiting their cousins. You see, because I have this string theory. That
0: meaning us?
3: Consistent with biblical text.
0: Okay, okay. We don't have time to get into all of that.
3: Okay,
0: but I believe
3: the Creator has created these, and it was an early model, a plain Jane, pencil neck geek, plain Jane model, not in the likeness of the Creator and not the apple of his eye as we are. And I believe these people perhaps were just...
0: Well, then how come they get the saucers and we get, you know, GM and Ford and stuff?
3: Oh, because with their tenure as a life form in the universe,
0: so
3: they're
0: the
3: tenure. Early model.
0: It's tenure. All right, well, thank you very much. It's tenure, then. See, the tenured guys get, you know, the nice, round, faster-than-light saucers, and we're stuck with cars, albeit a few... newer models, but still cars. West of the Rockies, you're on the air. Hello.
4: Hello, Art.
0: Hi.
4: This is Dan from Phoenix, Arizona.
0: Yes, Dan.
4: I had a UFO experience. Actually, it was in October 2000, and it actually turned out how I learned about your show. But I was at a really remote location in south central Arizona at a hang gliding mountain that we fly at.
0: Ah, yes.
4: And this might ring a bell, but I was putting up some permanent wind streamers that our club had been putting up at sites. And I was down there by myself. Everybody else had left, and it was getting dark. And to the south of the mountain, about 15 miles, was Interstate 8 running to Yuma and San Diego.
0: Mm-hmm.
4: And I saw lights, and I thought they were helicopters. I thought there was a wreck maybe down on Interstate 8. So I didn't think anything of it. I kept walking around, you know, finishing up, getting ready to go home, and the lights started illuminating the top of a bluff just to the south of me. And I shortly after that, I realized these things were not helicopters. They were moving really sporadically. There were three of them.
0: Right.
4: And this went on for over an hour and 5 minutes is how long it lasted. And I was absolutely terrified. It got so scary. They were illuminating the ground below them. They were doing these gyrations that looked like a heart monitor, even going faster than a heart monitor.
0: Huh.
4: And that's when I realized it's like there's no way that there could be a physical being in that ship without just the G-forces alone.
0: Would turn them to mush.
4: Yes.
0: Us.
4: And at one point, they started coming over to me. There were farm fields in between us, and they were lighting up the farm fields, and they were coming right at me.
0: Well, that's quite a sighting.
4: Yeah, and I jumped in my truck, and I wrote a note down. I thought I was going to get, you know, taken away, and I turned around, and they were headed back, and...
0: Oh, I see. You were going to sort of write a final goodbye note?
4: Yeah. Yeah.
0: They got, what were you going to say?
4: I've still got the letter. I wrote down my name, Southside, Oatman Mountain, UFOs. I wrote down the time.
0: Wow.
4: And I just, I was on the back of a banking statement with a felt pen. I was just in a total panic.
0: I hear you. So you thought this was like your final note to the world.
4: Yeah. I had not turned on the truck or the lights or anything because I was so terrified. And then one of my friends asked me, and this is where, you know, I didn't know hardly anything about any UFO activity or anything at this time. I was pretty green because I wasn't listening to your show or really into that at that time. But I just had a sense of fear that was unlike anything I had ever experienced. I can't even explain how scared I was.
0: You want to take a shot at telling me what you think was inside those craft? I mean,
4: I was
0: aliens?
4: I've always tried to be really objective about it, and I honestly can't say one way or the other whether it was aliens or human, something that we've developed that's hidden, but I do know without a doubt in my mind that it was either the craft was driven by either anti-gravity or what you've talked about on some of your other shows with turning it into zero mass.
0: Yes,
4: because just the G-forces, like I was saying, would
0: alone
4: rip without some way of controlling gravity or controlling
0: human
4: mass.
0: Yeah. What about the old swamp gas thing or something akin to that? No, huh?
4: No way. Because it was lighting up. It would illuminate like maybe a quarter square mile at a time when you could see the swirl cactuses.
0: Was it as though it was looking for something?
4: Yeah. And actually, that's what my friend asked me. They said, what do you think it was doing there? And I just had this sense, and I didn't even know why I said it, but I said it almost seemed, the feelings I had, I felt like it was almost searching for either something in the ground or searching for souls. And I don't know why. I couldn't explain it. Everybody thought I was weird.
0: Searching for souls.
4: That's just what it felt like.
0: Doesn't it bother you a little then that it didn't grab you?
4: No, that doesn't bother me. I'm damn glad it didn't.
0: Well, I understand, but I mean, I'm not saying you're soulless, but I mean, if it was really searching for souls.
4: Well, where it was, right to the south of me where it was,
0: yes,
4: was on the Gila River bed, and that was where there used to be old Indian villages there. And the mountain I was on, and a lot of the little mountains around there, are covered with petroglyphs.
0: Mm.
4: So that's kind of what made me think. It's like it was down there hovering around where the old Indian villages used to be.
0: Well, you're sure not the first person to drop that soul reference with regard to ufology.
4: Yeah.
0: That's something John Lear talked an awful lot about, disturbingly.
4: Yeah, and I thought of that before I'd ever even listened to your show or even knew anything about it. So that's what strikes me as being so odd at this time.
0: Maybe that's why, thank you very much, there is so much interest from the religious world, the religious community in ufology. Maybe that's why the Catholic Church ran over all kinds of obstacles, you know, people complaining about the environmental impact and so forth, to get a telescope up in a mountain in Arizona to look for what? You've got to wonder, what is the Catholic Church looking for? And what about this connection between the religious world and ufology?

0: if anybody wants to be known as a grandfather of anything, but probably pretty close. I got a, first of all, Stanton, welcome to the program.
1: Glad to be on again, Art. It's been a while.
0: I don't know. You want to be known as a grandfather of ufology?
1: No, I am a grandfather, as a matter of fact, but...
0: Well, there you have it.
1: But not of ufology, I don't think. You know, the funny thing is, Art, when I started off a long time ago, I was young, let's put it that way, in my 20s, and I used to remind J. Allen Hynek that he was the same age as my father. He didn't much appreciate.
0: Yeah, I know. All right, I got a email from a listener that might be a good way to start. He says, Mr. Friedman's website, of all the things it does say, doesn't address why he got into his line of work. In other words, proving UFOs are real. It must be incredibly frustrating to spend your life and your time that way. And I'm wondering what kind of events got him going in that direction.
1: Well, it wasn't any event at all, except I was ordering books from a mail-order discount book place in New York. I needed one more book so I wouldn't have to pay shipping. And there was the report on unidentified flying objects by Air Force Captain Edward Ruppelt. This was in 1958. I was working as a quite young nuclear physicist on nuclear airplanes. A big project, great fun, exciting. I figured three things. One, it wasn't going to cost me anything. It was $2.95 marked down to a buck, which is what shipping would have been. Two, the guy who was involved, Edward Ruppelt, had been head of Project Blue Book. He ought to know what he was talking about. He was head of it in the early 50s. And three, the Air Force was a co-sponsor of our program with the Atomic Energy Commission. Between them, we were spending $100 million a year. This was not a small program. And so I figured if these things are real, and if they use nuclear power, it would certainly help our program. And so I got the book, I read the book, shared it with a neighbor 10 years older than I was, Charlie, an engineer. He was more impressed than I was. We both moved away. I moved to California, had a good librarian, read 15 more books, some of which were absolute junk. And if I'd read them first, I probably would never have read another book.
0: Mm-hmm.
1: And then I made the great discovery of a privately published version of the largest study ever done on UFOs, Project Blue Book Special Report Number 14, largest unclassified study. Lord knows what the government has. And this shocked me because I'm a data hound, and there were 240 charts, tables, graphs, and maps. You know, I was in data heaven. But the guy included Dr. Leon Davidson had gotten a copy of this thing. Came out in 55, and this was much... a few years later, obviously, and he included the press release. The report itself was never distributed by the Air Force, but the press release was, and it was clear that they were lying through their teeth. That shocked me. I was working under security, so...
0: What part of the report made you conclude they were lying through their teeth?
1: Well, okay, the Secretary of the Air Force, Donald Quarles, said, quote, on the basis of this report, we believe that no objects such as those properly described as flying saucers have overflown the United States. Even the unknown 3% could have been identified as conventional phenomena or illusions if more complete observational data had been available. Well, the trouble is that when you looked at the report, it was 21.5% that were unknown, not 3%, and they were completely separate and distinct from the 9.5% that were listed as insufficient information.
0: So they were lying about the numbers to begin with.
1: Yeah, and when you look more carefully at the data, and they didn't put it together in the same way I do so that you could easily see, when you look at the quality evaluation, this involved 3,201 sightings, so it's a good number. The work was done by Battelle Memorial Institute in Columbus, Ohio, under contract to the Air Force, not by a bunch of UFO nuts, you know. And when you look at the quality evaluation, for example, of every single sighting, they found that the better the quality of the sighting, the more likely to be unexplainable, the exact opposite of what the noisy negativists keep telling us.
0: Mm-hmm.
1: You found that the duration of observation was longer for the unknowns than for the knowns. They did a statistical cross-comparison between unknowns, which are the only ones I'm interested in. That's why my lectures, Flying Saucers Are Real Rather Than UFOs Are Real, because all flying saucers are UFOs. Very few UFOs or flying saucers, and I don't care about the IFOs, identifiable flying objects. What they found was that the probability that the unknowns were just misknowns was less than 1%.
0: The probability that the unknowns were...
1: Missed knowns. The two groups don't match in any of the six characteristics which they looked at: apparent size, color, shape, speed. In other words, if there was no difference, you'd expect that pretty much, you know, the same percentages would be green, yellow, or fast, slow, you know, all the characteristics that they looked at. And they weren't. And so that really shook me up. And then by one of these synchronicity things, I guess, shortly after finding that, within a year or so, I was project engineer. I was working for Aerojet General Nucleonics on the West Coast. I was project engineer on a contract out of the Foreign Technology Division of the United States Air Force, same place that Project Blue Book was, and was making either every month, every two-month trips back to Wright-Patterson Air Force Base. And while I was there, my contract was... it had a great title: Analysis and Evaluation of Fast and Intermediate Reactors for Space Vehicle Applications. The word that was left out of the title was Soviet. Trying to evaluate, because I had worked on our programs, were they going to be able to put up nuclear power plants in space, which would be very nice because they give you lots of power. My conclusion, incidentally, in the highly classified report, which I still don't have a copy of, put out two volumes. One was unclassified, one was, and nobody saw it. I don't think my boss got a copy.
0: Really?
1: I successfully predicted that they would be putting them up, and I must have been the only guy on the whole continent that was happy when Cosmos 954, Soviet satellite, came down in northern Canada near Great Slave Lake back in the late 60s.
0: Oh, yes.
1: Remember all the fuss about those poor caribou are going to get irradiated?
0: Yes, I do.
1: The funny thing is, of course, that none of the news coverage, and there was plenty, Time, Newsweek, etc., focused on what was most important. This was like the 13th nuclear reactor that the Soviets had operated in space. They wound up putting up about three dozen, incidentally. We put up one lousy system. Theirs was used for sideband radar, for scanning the ships at sea. They'd be useful for particle beam weapons, laser weapons, stuff like that. So they were very important, and it's kind of funny. I wrote a Freedom of Information Act request of the CIA for characteristics, and that was classified, what the characteristics were of the Soviet reactor, as if the Russians didn't know.
0: I'm curious. You were working on nuclear airplanes. Is it reasonable to ask today why we don't have them?
1: Well, it's a reasonable question. Yeah, one of the frustrations of my life, that's why that intro includes the word canceled government-sponsored program, was the total lack of leadership. We needed an Admiral Rickover, you remember him, with nuclear submarines. And most of the, all the other programs I worked on didn't have one. They didn't know what they wanted to do with the darn thing. One year it was, well, let's go supersonic and go in high for a nuclear bomber. The big advantage of a nuclear airplane is range. You don't need to refuel for thousands of flying.
0: Well, first
1: hours.
0: Of all, is it feasible? I mean, I don't understand how the how it would be applied. How would it?
1: There were two different approaches being funded. Ours was the big one, maybe $100 million a year in 1958. This was not four professors and eight grad students, you understand.
0: Right.
1: Very straightforward. The air comes into the compressor of the big jet engine and goes through the reactor to be heated instead of burning fuel, and then goes out through the turbine at a very high temperature, like 1800 or 1900 degrees, and creates thrust just by kicking the air out the back end. That's the direct cycle.
0: Huh.
1: There was an indirect cycle. Navy reactors operated about 1,000 degrees, so that gives you some idea. We were way up there with the technical difficulty of these things. The indirect cycle, Pratt Whitney, I had the two jet engine companies. I was working for GE, and Pratt Whitney was looking at, you'd have a liquid metal-cooled reactor. Liquid metals are lousy in air and water. Oh, boy, messy things. But you can make a much smaller reactor because it's a better heat transfer system, so the shielding, which is what I worked on, would be smaller. But then at some point you have to give the heat to the air to put it through the turbine.
0: Right.
1: And that's a messy, messy problem, because the metals that are good against liquid metals are lousy against oxygen.
0: But you're telling me a nuclear airplane is feasible.
1: Yes.
0: It is feasible.
1: We operated jet engines on nuclear power in 1957.
0: What would be the characteristics of a nuclear airplane?
1: I mean, it would be big. That's one thing. It would be able to operate for a few thousand hours without refueling.
0: Huh.
1: So that, you know, you change crews, but you don't need to refuel the reactor. And
0: so just like submarines, they could go to the air and remain there for very long periods.
1: Now, there were a bunch of applications. Could be a bomber. It could be cargo planes. At that time, we had no plane that could carry a lot of cargo from, say, the United States to the Congo or to Vietnam.
0: Right.
1: And the thing, when you look at the nuclear Navy, one of the big advantages of nuclear power is you can steam at full power all the time.
0: Sure.
1: Without having to worry about where am I going to get fuel to burn next week.
0: No, absolutely. You know? I know. We have an entire nuclear Navy, as do the Russians.
1: Yeah, and
0: what's left of it. Anyway, so that whole thing is applicable to flight. And
1: yeah. Now, there's another whole approach, too, is you can build a much smaller nuclear power plant to give you lots of electricity, just like the ones that were used in space.
0: But either way, if it's feasible, Stan, why aren't we doing it?
1: No guts, no leadership. The worst meeting I ever sat in on my life, while I was working on nuclear rockets for Westinghouse, I was out in Sacramento, California, visiting Aerojet General, which was doing the engine part. We were doing the reactor part of a nuclear rocket system. We operated these on the ground. They work. And I was asked to attend a meeting where the Space Nuclear Propulsion Office of NASA was trying to figure out what should they do with this nuclear rocket engine. They had no goal. Well, we could use it to put a base on the moon. Maybe we could go to Mars. Maybe Earth orbit, lunar orbit, supply systems. When you don't know what you want to do, you don't get funding. And the program was canceled because there wasn't a mission. They didn't have a Rickover. They didn't have somebody with guts to say, here's where we're going, guys. You don't want to go there? Get off the train.
0: Well, so there was no issue of poisoning the planet. There was no...
1: Well, no. Look, remember, this would not a nuclear rocket engine would not be used as a launch vehicle from the surface of the Earth. It would be an upper stage.
0: Okay. But when you say nuclear airplanes, in my mind, I think a replacement for a 747 or something of that sort. That's feasible, you're saying?
1: Yes. Yes.
0: Would there be any detrimental effect to the environment?
1: Well, not while you're operating. The only thing is if it crashes, you'd make a mess on the ground. And if you've ever been at the site of an airplane crash, you make a mess anyway.
0: Well, yes, but would you make a...
1: You don't make a
0: radioactive mess, let's put it that way.
1: Yeah, you'd make a radioactive mess, and you'd need special handling facilities at the base where you're going to, but remember, with unlimited range, and there was always discussion about why maybe we take off on chemical and land on chemical, a little extra chemical, but you don't need all that fuel, in other words. The fuel load of those big airplanes, the C-5A, 747, et cetera, is enormous, you know. You're using the fuel to lift the fuel to lift the fuel, just like in our big chemical rockets.
0: That's right.
1: And that's not terribly efficient when you get down to it. So, but you might also use a small reactor to produce electricity for a magneto-aerodynamic propulsion system, which I like. Sort of like the electromagnetic submarine, which was successfully tested in California back in the mid-60s, where you ionize the air... interact with electric and magnetic fields with this now electrically conducting fluid, and you can control lift, drag, heating, sonic boom production, radar profile, all those good things. Huh. And that's kind of neat. The submarine worked. They only spent $2,000. It was a government program. It would have cost $200,000.

0: It takes money. These nuclear power plants, conventional run-of-the-mill nuclear power plants, for example, are capital-intensive. Cost a lot to build. They just cost much less to operate because you're not burning fuel.
1: And at the end of the life of whatever it is it a wash? Has it been more expensive, less expensive? Why?
0: Oh, at the end of the life, it's been less expensive.
1: Less expensive. Well, then we ought to have nuclear-powered cruise ships.
0: We should have. And, you know, look, why these things aren't done has to do with larger questions of what if ports tell you that they won't let you come in because you're nuclear-powered?
1: Yes.
0: Oh, we better not build it. You know?
1: Well, that is true.
0: And this has happened on occasion, incidentally. Yes, some places in Japan don't want nuclear-powered ships in there and other places. We live in a fearful society. We worry about the problems we can't see, but don't worry about the ones that we see all the time because we've grown accustomed to them.
1: Well, it just seems to me that the environment from then till now has radically changed, where the things we worry about now perhaps eclipse the worries that prevented the kind of technology you were talking about then from being implemented.
0: Well, you're right. Of course, nobody was talking about global warming back then and polluting the heck out of the place.
1: And the weather changing before our eyes, all of these things from fossil fuels. So it would seem to me the environment now, today, might be very different. So do you expect any day now to see some initiative from the president for nuclear-powered stuff?
0: Well, he's talked about nuclear power plants, and there is around the world. The price of uranium has gone up steadily the last 2 years, and that reflects the fact that people around the world are pushing nuclear power plants because of that $60 barrel of oil, among other things.
1: Yes.
0: And so, you know, somebody's going to wake up and grab the ball and run with it. It takes money. It takes courage, and, you know, the money is around for people who want to make a fast buck, I guess, but the courage is
1: shorter supply.

0: Stanton Friedman just had an opportunity in September to go to China. That is a very, very sobering experience for any American. Believe me, it certainly hit me like I like a sledgehammer. Going to China just shocked the hell out of me, and I did it quite some number of years ago now. But the level of industrialization, the level of industry going on in China actually scared me. And since Stanton was there just, September, I'm wondering what kind of impact it had on you.
1: Well, I was extremely impressed. Concerned is a little sidelight to that, but I went to Hong Kong first. This came about because a Mutual UFO Network member in Wisconsin was friendly with the son of the man who headed the Chinese UFO Society in Dalian, China, which was planning a World UFO Conference. And I was contacted to see if I might be interested, and I said, of course I would be. And there was a little problem, like, you know, who's going to pay the freight for me to get there? I'd speak for free, but it's a long way from Fredericton, New Brunswick, where I live.
0: Yes, it is.
1: And the Hong Kong UFO Society came along. I had met Moon Fong, who's the president of it, several years ago in California. And so they arranged things, and they sponsored a talk by me in Hong Kong, for which they charged admission. Was sold out over a week in advance. Very pleased about that.
0: Congrats.
1: 80 Hong Kong dollars.
0: A lot of interest over there then.
1: Oh, yeah. And they even had to sell some standing room only seats. And the three of them, the people from Hong Kong, went with me then to the World Conference in Dalian, China, which is 3.5 hours away.
0: Mainland China?
1: What?
0: Mainland China.
1: Oh, mainland, yes. Northeastern corner there, up toward Korea.
0: Oh, yes.
1: And so I wasn't taking the usual tours of China, but there was quite a contrast between Dalian, which is a big city, 2 to 4 million, you know, which by Chinese standards isn't huge, but
0: no.
1: I was very impressed with Hong Kong, the airport, the new airport. I don't know whether you had to fly in alongside the building.
0: I came in, yes, to the old landing strip, Stanton.
1: Downtown.

0: and that by itself was an experience of a lifetime. Just scared the you-know-what out of you. Anyway,
1: the new airport isn't like that. It's
0: right, so I've
1: way
0: heard.
1: Out, and it was incredible and beautifully done. And you know what, Art, what surprised me? I'm getting sick and tired of flying in the United States, taking your shoes off, waiting in long lines, you know, and they're worried about nail clippers and all that kind of stuff. Well, in China, there wasn't any of that. They don't seem to be worried about who's coming here where. I mean, they look at your passport and look at your face, and, you know, that's it. And it was easy going in and coming out. The people were friendly. I didn't feel a sense of a police presence anywhere.
0: Boy, I sure did. Of course, that, again, was a number of years ago. It may have lightened up now.
1: Well, I gather they've lightened up. That's what everybody tells me. I'll tell you, one of the things that impressed me about Hong Kong was the energy of the place.
0: Yes, oh yes.
1: More 50-story buildings in one small place than you can ever imagine.
0: Did you get a good look at how they do the construction on the high-rise buildings?
1: A lot of big cranes, and they go up fast. That's about all I could see.
0: A lot of bamboo, too. Anyway, I'm interested. Your impression of Chinese ufology and what the Chinese are doing and allowing.
1: Well, they seem to be open and free. I did 7 interviews in Hong Kong. Some of them, I mean, they were all done in English, of course, because I don't speak Chinese, but some of them were for the Chinese press and some for the English press because Hong Kong, of course, still has a substantial English-speaking population.
0: Yes.
1: And there wasn't the slightest hint of noisy negativism. None of the, you know, nasty cracks at the beginning, you don't really believe in this stuff and stuff like that. And I saw the press coverage, some of the English press coverage, and it was very friendly and straight. In Dalian, China, where the World Conference was, and I was the only North American there. There were some people there from Hungary and Israel and Australia and a lot of people from Taiwan and Japan and Korea. There were a couple of things. Now, the accommodations weren't that fancy in Dalian, you know, the level of the people, and they all give you business cards over there.
0: I know.
1: You know, standard thing. And you start looking, you're dealing with engineers and scientists and professors and so forth. That was impressive to me. The name, they translated a lot of the titles. They had a booklet about the lectures. I didn't get a lot of time to speak there, but I got an award from my paper, which they had translated. It was Government UFO Lies. Now, you can imagine they liked that.
0: Oh, well, yes. That's why I'm having a hard time imagining ufology getting off the ground in China. Anything anti-government and ufology.
1: But it was the U.S. government I was talking about.
0: Well, but okay. But still, it's going to translate. I mean, if you get people interested in ufology in China, they're going to have to believe ultimately the same thing about their own government,
1: sure.
0: Aren't they?
1: But they certainly, you had a feeling, a sense of openness. You know, for a while there was nothing in the Chinese press about UFOs. Then the floodgates opened. These guys are planning on sending out their newsletter, this Chinese UFO Society.
0: Stanton, if the floodgates opened in China, the only way that happened is by the Chinese government opening the gates.
1: Oh, of course. No question about it. And what it reminded me of, strange example, but in the mid-50s, there was a big world conference on nuclear fusion in England, and the Russian scientists went over, and the gates were open. They put out all kinds of stuff, which kind of forced the Americans to, even though, because fusion is what goes on in H-bombs, even though everything had been highly classified, by them telling us what they were doing, kind of forced us to open up and tell us what we were doing. So, yes, I certainly agree that this had to be a conscious decision at some high level. And there seemed to be, I got no feeling of anybody worrying about what the government was going to say if they talked about it.
0: Well, everybody in China worries about what the government's going to say. Anything that's anti-government in China is just frowned upon to the degree that people disappear.
1: Oh, sure.
0: Yeah.
1: But what I'm getting at is that the people at the conference seemed not at all to be concerned.
0: Why, do you think?
1: I think because they felt it was safe, because the government wants to get more of this stuff out. I mean, look.
0: Okay, let's ask that. Why would the Chinese government open the floodgates or allow the floodgates to open or even encourage them to open?
1: Because they want us to open ours. is the simplest explanation to me.
0: Because they want us to open ours.
1: Well, hey, if they start talking, look, you know, they're going to go to the moon, and I don't doubt that they're planning on doing that.
0: Yes, they have said so.
1: Yeah, and they've had manned flights, and more than, there were how many, two people in this last one, I guess, and they have so much energy when they decide to do something to push in that direction.
0: Yes.
1: It's truly incredible, and I was very impressed, and there, some of the papers were technical, judging by the abstracts that I saw. And, you know, there is some conspiracy theorists over there. Let me give you a strange example of people in Hong Kong who drive on the English side of the road, you know, thought that John Mack must have been assassinated. You know, how could he get hit by a car?
0: I know.
1: Even though the trial, and I had to explain to them that when I went to England and walked around Hong Kong, I had to be very careful when I stepped off the curb because you instinctively go in the wrong, you're looking the wrong way.
0: Do you have any reason to believe personally that there was anything that
1: no.
0: we don't?
1: No, about John Mack?
0: Yes.
1: No. As a matter
0: yes.
1: of fact, you know that his family sent a letter asking leniency for the guy who was the driver.
0: Uh-huh.
1: He was a drunk driver. And they didn't. He was sent away to prison for what, 15 months, I guess. But they tried to mitigate his punishment. So they obviously were convinced that it wasn't a plot, an assassination, or whatever.
0: And, okay. All right. You know, we'll leave it there. But in Hong Kong, you're saying they may feel differently.
1: Well, they did feel differently, but they weren't aware of the fact because they didn't drive on the English side of the road. You know, that when you go someplace else, you better be careful. China, on the other hand, incidentally, drives on the American side of the road.
0: Yes, yes, I know.
1: Which I find interesting. Now, for me, it was an interesting experience. They're growing.
0: All right, did you bring anything out of China? In other words, any knowledge of any occurrences? China is a big place. China has a lot of people. China must have a lot of stories. And if they're opening up, no doubt you heard some of them. Are there any Chinese Roswells in their history?
1: I didn't hear about a Chinese Roswell, no. I did hear about one case in particular involved a number of military people with observations, and they seem to be very open in talking about it, which, again...
0: Oh?
1: What?
0: I said, oh, as in, let's hear about it.
1: Well, it was a complicated case where the thing was there and observed by people. It was reported. The military saw it. It was near a base. The thing went away. It came back. They saw it. They couldn't identify it. They wondered what the heck was going on. They wrote a report. It was one of those things that, gee, how could they be so open about this when our guys are so afraid to talk about, you know, military guys.
0: Yes.
1: What happens while they're in the military. So I think we're going to be hearing a lot more from the Chinese, and I think they'll be using our stuff. I got contacted by another Chinese scientist, actually, who's going to be translating some of my things for over there. And I think that I was surprised, for example, at the number of Taiwanese scientists who were there.
0: Hmm.
1: You know, you hear about the fuss between Taiwan and
0: yes.
1: China and mainland China, and I didn't see that at this conference. They were mingling and talking and open, and, you know, the same with the Koreans, South Koreans.
0: I would imagine the main part of your talk, at least as far as ufology is concerned, would have been Roswell. Am I correct?
1: Well, no. In Hong Kong, I gave my semi-standard flying saucers are real. And we had three translators sitting across from me. I had had to work up a transcript for them so they could translate in advance, I guess. And I don't read a lecture. I don't have a transcript of my lecture. I speak highly practiced extemporaneous. How's that?
0: Okay, try it on me. Flying saucers are real. When you begin to make that case to somebody, and that's a hell of a case to have to try to make, how do you do it?
1: Well, I give my conclusions right up front, so they'll be alerted to what it is I'm going to be talking about, that some UFOs are alien spacecraft, that we're dealing with a cosmic Watergate, that there are no good arguments against those two conclusions, and that we're dealing with the biggest story of the millennium. So now I've got their interest anyway. And then I review five large-scale scientific studies, Blue Book Special Report 14 that I talked about earlier. I talk about the UFO evidence, the calls of early and late books by the same title. I talk about J. Allen Hynek's book. I talk about the congressional hearings, and especially Dr. James E. McDonald's outstanding paper with 41 cases that couldn't be identified. I deal with... there's one more in there someplace.
0: It doesn't matter. Anyway, you conclude there is a real aspect to this, and what we're seeing in our skies, at least in some cases, represents alien technology.
1: Yeah, and then I deal with the four major reasons that the big shots of science and journalism haven't jumped on the pro-UFO bandwagon.
0: I'd be interested in that. Why not?
1: Ignorance of the data. See, after I talk about each of these large-scale scientific studies, I ask, how many people here have read this? And, you know, it's 1%, 2% on a good day.
0: Right.
1: So the first is ignorance. I've talked to as many as 2,000 people at once, 1,000 engineers and scientists at once. I never get more than 1% or 2% who've reviewed any of these large sources of data.
0: Mm-hmm.
1: Now, I happen to believe if one is expressing a purportedly professional opinion from a publicly appointed pedestal, I like that alliteration there, one has an obligation to have studied the data, or to shut up, or at least preface one's remarks with, look, I don't know anything about this subject. Here's my personal opinion. We're all entitled to those. But professional opinions about most things require knowledge and ethics.
0: Yes.
1: The second problem is the fear of ridicule, the laughter curtain. I check all my audiences at the end of my lectures, never at the beginning, and find that about 10% believe they've seen a flying saucer. Then I ask, how many of you reported what you saw? 90% of the hands go down. Biggest reason for not reporting? They'd think I was some kind of a nut.
0: Absolutely.
1: There's only been a dozen PhD theses on UFOs. There's room for a lot more. The third problem is ego. If aliens were coming here, they'd want to talk to the National Academy of Sciences, of which I am a member, said Dr. Donald Howard Menzel. and Ed Condon was also a member. You know, if they haven't asked for an appointment, they must not be coming here. And finally, four, it's impossible. And we hear these silly arguments from the SETI cultists as well as a lot of astronomers and so forth. You can't get here from there.
0: The SETI cultists, that's a little harsh.
1: I think that their actions and their commentary deserve it, and then some, Art, quite frankly. It's really a silly effort to investigate, which is even harsher, I guess.
0: Well, if Rodney was here, he'd just say, why can't we get along? I'll get along now.
1: Well, there's some good reasons. These guys consistently and overwhelmingly refuse to look at the UFO evidence.
0: I know.
1: Continue to make pronouncements. You know,
0: I know, but it's a common cause, Stan.
1: It isn't. They don't want flying saucers to be real. That's why they don't look at the evidence. If they're real, who needs a radio telescope?
0: Well, yes, but why can't they walk hand in hand? In other why can't they be here and also be there?
1: Oh, I'm not saying there aren't guys out there. I am saying that the notion that they are using, you should pardon my saying this on a radio program, but that they're using the same kind of technology that we're using is absurd. Our technology is a product of, what, 100 years of development?
0: Yes.
1: Zeta 1 and Zeta 2 reticuli, two stars 39 light years away, are a billion years older than the sun.
0: Well, one might even suggest that that 100 years is magnificently short, actually, for the amount of progress technically that we've made. In fact, suspicious, even suspiciously short.
1: Well, I would agree. Let's agree on that. But the question is, where will we be 100 years from now? And, you know, we blast out radio signals. We were for a long time. Now it goes up to a satellite and comes back to Earth, doesn't it?
0: Yes.
1: Well, we're not going to be leaking a lot of stuff out there. They're assuming that there's no colonization, no migration, no travel, that the technology that's being used is such that we could pick up their signals and interpret them. And as they find nothing with their looking, they keep saying, well, maybe they're 500 light years away or 1,000 light years away.
0: Interestingly, by the way, Stanton, they are beginning to say, even we, meaning SETI, must perhaps get to the point in the next 50 years of looking that if we do not find something, we're going to have to conclude the possibility of there being nothing. They're actually beginning to say that.
1: Well, they're getting discouraged because they're, you know, it's an empty hole that they're looking down.
0: Well, if it's an empty hole that they're looking down, then aren't you worried about you're part of it here?
1: No, I mean, because we have evidence and they have none.
0: If they're not there, then how can they be here?
1: Yeah, but you won't know whether they're there or not by listening for signals that it seems almost certain would not be put out by an advanced civilization because they've gone past that. I don't use the slide rule anymore, Art. I did when I started work.
0: You've got to admit, Stan, scientifically it is possible that we could suddenly begin picking something up. It's not out of the realm.
1: Well, if we do,
0: yes.
1: So what? How far away will it be?
0: Well, wait a minute. What do you mean, so what? I mean, that would be a big occurrence. If we suddenly began to receive signals that were unquestionably alien and unquestionably intelligent, it wouldn't be a so what moment. And then we have SETI, which believes that they might indeed be out there, and there might be some sort of signal to be received. Both organizations are laughed at. Both organizations are woefully underfunded. Both movements are ignored and, you know, just made a laughing stock of. And to have dissension among two groups that you would think would have common interest is

0: I believe basically the last thing Stanton said was in the last hour, that if something was detected, if we did suddenly get a signal, and it was obviously alien and obviously intelligent, though being light years away, if not hundreds of light years away, we'd go ho-hum. Do you really think that, Stanton?
1: Well, again, it would depend on the circumstances. You know, if it's an intentional signal, you see, are we listening to noise, their equivalent of I Love Lucy kind of thing?
0: Mm.
1: Or are we getting a signal that says, here we are in Zeta Reticuli, and you guys don't know it, but you're one of our colonies that went bad, and we're going to be visiting soon, and you better be ready.
0: That would be a serious message.
1: Yeah, that would be a serious message indeed. But the point is, what's different between the SETI people and us ufology types, at least in my case anyway, I shouldn't speak for everybody, though I'm on the board of MUFON, and I think it's doing a lot of good stuff, is that they think of us as the crown of creation, the equivalent of everybody else out there. There's a wonderful woman physicist in Europe, Beatrice Gabo-Rivera, who points out that it's much more likely that we're like the gorillas in the nature preserve in Africa who have no idea at all of what's going around outside their preserve. And so we're not equals with 100 years of technology. And remember, if the signal is coming from 500 years away, light years away, that means that there are a lot of years that
0: means they're way ahead of us, yes, no question. Mm-hmm.
1: So I think that the fact that, you know, it's like the cargo cult in New Guinea. They didn't know what was going on outside of them until they saw the airplanes in World War II. There's a big major difference. When Seth and I each gave, Seth Shostak, who debated on your program.
0: Yes.
1: When we each gave three lectures on the Queen Elizabeth II back a couple years ago. I listened carefully to his. He attended two of mine. I think he was signing books for the third one. When it came time to being on the program, it was as if I hadn't said anything. I read two of his books. He didn't read anything of mine.
0: Hmm.
1: And if you look at the referencing at the back of his books and Jill Tarter and the other SETI people, you won't find any mention of the large-scale scientific studies. All they can say is there is no evidence.
0: I must admit, having interviewed Seth many times...
1: Did he know anything about UFOs?
0: By the end of the program, Stan, I generally almost had to beg him to read some things to... see a few videos so that he could comment, because his comment was always, sorry, don't know a thing about it, haven't heard about it, don't know anything about it, you'd have to show me. And
1: so,
0: that's been his attitude. That's fair to say.
1: But it's Jill Tarter's, it's the other leaders of SETI.
0: Well, even all of that said, and I do recognize that sad attitude, the two of you should have more in common than not, and yet you don't.
1: Well, the thing is, I'm dealing with testimony from people here on this planet. I'm dealing with the government cover-up, the cosmic Watergate, if you want to call it. You never hear them talk about the national security implications of alien technology floating around in our skies.
0: We're getting older. You may have to come up with something newer than Watergate.
1: Well, okay, I'll try to... No, you're right. And look, I'm an old guy, and I'm resistant to new technology, but I've made two steps. Anybody who looks at my website, which is listed on yours, but www.stantonfriedman.com, will notice that for the first time ever, there's a PayPal button.
0: Yeah.
1: That's a breakthrough for me.
0: Is it?
1: I've not been enthusiastic about PowerPoint, for example. I like slides because they're versatile. They have much higher resolution.
0: So I assume this PayPal thing is so that people can... pay.
1: Yeah, they can buy my stuff and do it the easy way, and it saves me a lot of trouble.
0: Right.
1: And especially my new book, the second edition of Top Secret Magic.
0: Oh, yes. Is there anything in the book that, in the book now, the new edition, that was not previously there?
1: Oh, yeah. There's a whole 5,000 word chapter that deals with all the nasty, noisy negativism. I can't help it.
0: Some of that, as you know, has passed away.
1: Well, Phil Klass passed away.
0: That's right.
1: I've got a couple of stories.
0: Have you commented publicly on his passing?
1: Yes. Mm-hmm. As a matter of fact, I do a monthly column for the MUFON Journal.
0: How did you handle it?
1: And what I said, I gave him compliments for being probably the most effective propagandist of the past 50 years anyway, by single-handedly convincing the scientific and journalistic communities that there was nothing to UFOs, leave it to Phil, there's nothing there, all sightings have prosaic explanations, there's no cover-up, etc. And that is quite a feat, as a matter of fact. And
0: going to be another Phil Klass?
1: Well, there already are some contenders for the throne. Joe Nickel is one, of course, and he's the scientific investigator for SICOP, and his 3 degrees are in English, which is a discontinuity there someplace. But anyway, Robert Schaefer wrote an appreciation of Phil in the current issue of the Skeptical Inquirer. And to illustrate the problems I have with these people, these nasty, noisy negativists, he says in there that paid Phil. There was an agreement he was offering $10,000, and you'd put up a certain amount of money a year for so many years. If the government announced that indeed there were flying saucers or the National Academy of Sciences, something like that, and he said... nobody kept to the terms of the agreement, and Friedman made a few payments, but it would have to be $250 a year for 20 years. Well, the fact of the matter is that I did publicly make my first payment and then made 9 more payments of $100 a year, not $250, and it was for 10 years, and I have a letter from Phil commenting about that. And, you know, what's the difference between $250 a year for 20 years versus $100 a year for 10? Mm. And I did make all 10 payments.
0: Okay.
1: And then he neglected to mention another agreement we had, which is that he challenged me about one of the MJ-12 documents, the Cutler-Twining memo, a one-pager that mentions NSC MJ-12, National Security Council MJ-12 Special Studies Project. And, of course, he said it's obviously a phony, and he pointed out, as of course I had already noted, that it was done in the large PICA type, but it should have been done in the small elite type because the National Security Council and the White House used the elite type, and he could prove it with these 9 documents that he had obtained by mail. He'd, of course, never been to the Eisenhower Library, and this was 1954 while Eisenhower was president, and he challenged me. He offered me $100 each for every genuine letter, memo, et cetera, done in the same size and style type as the Cutler-Twining memo. Unfortunately, he set a limit of 10.
0: Oh, I see.
1: And
0: You make all 10?
1: Oh, I sent him 14.
0: 14.
1: If he hadn't set the limit, I'd have been a wealthy man. And he sent me a check for $1,000.
0: I see.
1: He told everybody about challenging me and nobody about paying me, and then got very upset when I included a copy of his check and our correspondence in my final report on Operation Majestic 12, which was way back in 1990. I got a research grant from the Fund for UFO Research, so I included that. He threatened me with a lawsuit for including that. I said, Phil, you sent me the check.
0: Yeah.
1: I Xeroxed it. I cashed it. It was good. I can do whatever I please with the Xerox of the check.
0: Well, truth is a good defense, you know.
1: Yeah. And so... But, I mean, here's the noisy negativist saying something that was totally off the wall. Now, there's another thing about Phil. I don't know whether anybody's talked about this on your program. Considering the hour you're on and stuff, I don't often catch it. But Richard Dolan, who wrote UFOs in the National Security State,
0: mm-hmm.
1: in September, before coming to a conference in Toronto, at which I was also a speaker, was up at the National Archives of Canada in Ottawa. The last folder he was able to look at, because time was running out, had a letter from Philip J. Klass to Dr. A.C. McNamara at the Hertzberg Institute of Astrophysics at the National Research Council in Ottawa, Canada. It's a one-pager. I regret that I must bring bad tidings in re your UFO responsibilities. The NRC was collecting UFO reports.
0: Mm-hmm.
1: But trust that, like the proverbial messenger, shall not be executed for doing so. I have reason to believe, this is dated August 15th, 1980, I have reason to believe that Canada will soon gain a, quote, noted, unquote, ufologist, full-time UFO lecturer of the snake oil salesman variety, who will soon move to Canada to become its chief UFO guru. I am not sure where he will take up residence, but I can assure you that you and your associates will be publicly accused of a UFO cover-up, or a cosmic cover-up, as he is prone to say, that dwarfs the Watergate scandal. His name is Stanton Friedman. He was trained as a nuclear physicist, worked in nuclear propulsion for five different companies in 14 years before being laid off and becoming a full-time UFO lecturer. Since the early 70s, he's earned a comfortable living in the lecture circuit, mostly to junior colleges and the like, which is sort of nonsensical. His lectures are very colorful, for he is quite a showman, unlike Hynek, whose lectures are rather dull. His one-hour lecture is so filled with half-truths and falsehoods that it would take me several hours to offer a rebuttal. And like wrestling with an octopus when you manage to pin down one leg, the other seven are still thrashing about. I'm enclosing a white paper. That was not with this, unfortunately. Friedman and I are, quote, friends, unquote, of sorts, and off the stage on non-UFO subjects, he can be a likable chap with a good sense of humor. But since his livelihood now depends on UFOs and he has a mountainous ego and knows how to make newspaper headlines, I would expect that he will be making waves for you and your associates. I understand that his decision to move to Canada is prompted by the fact that his lecture business in the U.S. has fallen off, while that from Canada is growing, plus the fact that his current second wife is a Canadian. The foregoing should provide you with a capsule summary of the man and hopefully alert you to deal cautiously with him, knowing that he is inclined. This is the kind of thing. You know, he attacked Jim McDonald. He attacked the University of Nebraska. This is dirty pool. I did move to Canada 2 weeks later, almost exactly 2 weeks later, because my wife is from Canada. And I've lived here for 25 years. My wife's one of nine kids.
0: And what were the repercussions of that letter?
1: I know of none, actually. And I didn't know of Richard Dolan thought I knew all about it. I've never seen it, so he publicized it.
0: While we're on the subject, a listener asks, when you were younger, Stanton, did you ever feel that, your interest in UFOs, public, it was kind of public, ever jeopardized your security clearance?
1: Well, I was concerned about that because when I first started, I was working on nuclear rockets.
0: Exactly.
1: And I was worried, and I was starting to do the chicken and pea circuit, and then I was doing a lot of professional groups. I love this junior college remark. I spoke at that time, Carnegie Mellon University, the Engineering Society of Detroit, and so forth. So I went to my management, and I said, look, I need a statement from you guys as to what I can and can't do. I mean, I got a wife and kids and
0: sure.
1: a house and mortgage and so.
0: Oh, how interesting. And so how did they come back?
1: A week later, actually, they came back with three rules. They said, Stan, you can say what you please on your time. Two, you can identify yourself as a Westinghouse nuclear physicist. Three, we'd like you to start with a disclaimer that says the opinions you're about to hear are mine and mine alone and not those of my employer.
0: Uh-huh.
1: Now, who could ask for anything more, but they did something more. I got a call from a colleague at Los Alamos National Laboratory, also working on radiation shielding for nuclear rockets.
0: Yes.
1: And he says, Stan, you think you could talk to our local chapter, the American Nuclear Society? I said, sure, and we talked a little more, and then he made clear that he meant if I could come out on an expense account. And I said, I live in Pittsburgh. We're talking New Mexico.
0: Oh.
1: And I said, well, I don't make those decisions. So I went to management, and I said, this is what they want. Totally above board. And they came back to me and said, sure.
0: Did they now? Why, yeah. Why do you think they would do that?
1: Well, they're a corporate member of the American Nuclear Society. I'm a member of the American Nuclear Society.
0: Oh, well, I know. But in view of what you were going to, I presume, discuss...
1: They knew what I was. Management had heard me. One of the talks that made a big difference to me was to a combined meeting of the American Institute of Aeronautics and Astronautics.
0: Okay, well, then this really begs a bigger question, Stanton, and I'll ask it. I've often wondered, in my radio career, And I wonder if you've wondered if you were sort of an unintentional pawn, that you were being used by certain people for certain purposes, and that occasionally things like this would happen that would seem unaccountably good luck. Let's put it that way.
1: Well, I think, I've told people, I've had a guy ask me, first question on a talk show somewhere was, how come you're still alive?
0: Well,
1: and I tell people, maybe
0: same answer.
1: I'm doing exactly what they want.
0: Yeah, same answer. In other words, so much so that somebody wants you to keep going in the direction you're going, for whatever their reason.
1: They're certainly well aware of me. I've had Air Force colonels sitting next to me at lectures, dinner lectures, you know. And when that first somebody sent you an email about, you know, and why am I so frustrated? Must be terribly frustrating and stuff like that.
0: That's right.
1: I don't think so, because, look, I get big crowds. I've had 2,000 people at a college. Engineering Society of Detroit was sold out 3 weeks in advance for 1,008 people for dinner and a talk. I've had 11 hecklers in over 700 lectures, and two of them were drunk. You're going to have that many if you talk about sports, religion, politics.
0: Oh, sure.
1: You know,
0: yeah, it's not
1: anybody
0: bad...
1: who thinks you're going to convince 100% of the people of anything is wrong.
0: It's not a bad record.
1: No. And so I find it rewarding. I've been back to some schools 5 times. I gave a talk to newspaper editors from all over Canada at a local meeting convention, I guess, and somebody knew somebody, and I got asked to speak to them. I got a wonderful letter back saying I really opened a lot of eyes by presenting facts and data that they weren't aware of. So I've had people listen to my talk and then go on to teach a course about UFOs. So it's been very rewarding in the sense of people I have to respect. I mentioned this meeting of the joint AIAA and IEEE group in Pittsburgh.
0: Right.
1: Had over 400 people, packed house, wasn't one negative question. They came at me with money to buy copies of this Blue Book Special Report 14. My boss's boss, 3 levels up, was there.
0: All right. Very quickly, toward the bottom of the hour here, Stanton, for years and years, the MJ-12 documents have been circulating now on the Internet. And many people have sort of had them and read a little bit of them. After all these years, can you tell all the people out there that what they're reading, these MJ-12 documents, are the real McCoy?
1: Well, okay, I can tell you that the original MJ-12 documents, the briefing for President-elect Eisenhower, this Cutler-Twining memo that I mentioned,
0: yes,
1: and the Truman-Forrestal letter...

0: I think this would be a good place to plug Stanton's website. Stanton, in separating the wheat from the chaff with regard to the MJ-12 documents, I would assume that on your website you have done so and have the documents no doubt available for download or whatever, right?
1: Well, they're in the book, and I have, actually there's a paper on there, sort of an update on Majestic 12, and this chapter in my book, a whole new chapter, and the book just came out this past September. It's already in a second printing, which is a good sign, I guess. I review the objections, lots of them, that have come out since the book was originally published in 1996. And there's been no shortage of objections. But I try to point out, and I also point out, of course, that a bunch of documents are fraudulent. My approach to this kind of thing is I've been to 20 archives. Early on, I talked to the families of all but two of the original MJ-12 people to get more insight into the people. I look at their papers. I find out what they were doing. I found people who, a man named George Elsie, worked for President Truman the entire time he was in the White House. I didn't ask him, are the documents genuine? I asked, did you see any reason why they should be considered fraudulent?
0: Well,
1: you could answer that.
0: What about when you're trying to actually nail down and verify the veracity of a document? How do you do that? How do you
1: this one's real? There's several different things you have to do. Remember, the original two MJ-12 documents, a briefing for President-elect Eisenhower,
0: yes,
1: dated 18 November, almost an anniversary of that, 1952. This is before he became president, after he was elected. The original came on a roll of film, so you don't have any paper to test. You can't test ink on those. So you have to look at the content, the style, and is there any information that we didn't know was true when we got the document?
0: That we now do.
1: But we now do. And this is where minutiae comes into play. For example, I mentioned this Cutler Twining memo in class saying the Pica type was wrong.
0: Mm-hmm.
1: He was flat out wrong. There's another thing in there, and that one is an original document. It's an original carbon, onion skin. I think you're old enough to remember the use of onion skin.
0: I am.
1: And some people, what do you mean onion skin? You know, that's when they used carbon paper. Remember that?
0: Yes.
1: And that one, you can see the watermark on it if you go to the National Archives, and that tells you the name of the company, and it gives you the dictation onion skin, and you find out when it was made, and it fits. Everything's okay on that score. The security marking on it was top secret restricted, and a whole bunch of people, including the government, said, oh, that wasn't in use at that time, obviously a fraud. Well, the General Accounting Office, when they were doing a search for Roswell stuff for Congressman Stephen Schiff, noted that at one of the facilities they were visiting, several instances of the use of top secret restricted, even though they had been told, Majestic 12 in quotes, in parentheses, that it was not in use at that time. Now, I tried to get copies of those. They said, Stan, the stuff's classified. You can't get copies. We couldn't make copies.
0: Well, as I recall, the congressman was woefully disappointed in that a great deal. How much of that information was?
1: Who knows?
0: Lost or misplaced?
1: Who knows? Don't get to see a lot of very highly classified, top secret code word stuff. It's very hard to find. And one of the things, one of the many false notions that people have is that everything is automatically declassified after so many years. Well, the Eisenhower Library, as of 2 years ago, still had 300,000 pages of classified material.
0: That's a lot.
1: It is a lot.
0: Yeah.
1: And there were still, 40,000 at the Truman Library. So, you know, the notion
0: anyway,
1: that
0: every- bottom line, you consider this business to be the real McCoy.
1: Yeah, one of the biggest objections, incidentally, I'll just mention two. There are a bunch of others that I cover in this chapter in Top Secret Magic, second edition. But one of them, a military man, said, look, it says briefing officer Admiral Roscoe H. Hillencoder. He had been director of Central Intelligence in 1947 at the end. And he would never have called himself admiral because he was only a rear admiral in 1952. Ha ha, obviously a fraud. Well, when I was at the Eisenhower Library, I had a bunch of memcons, memoranda of meetings, actually, at the White House, written by first colonel and then brigadier general Goodpaster. And at the beginning of each of these memos, which often had a mix of civilians and military people, and some were had been top secret, some just plain secret, some confidential, he listed the attendees, and in every case he used generic rank, including for himself, General Goodpaster. He didn't say Brigadier General, it's signed Brigadier General. So I asked the archivist, I said, what about this use of generic rank, you know, general to mean lieutenant, major, yes, brigadier, etc., admiral to cover all the variations. And I said, does that bother you? And it, two different ones I asked independently. No, that was standard practice. One of Ike's books, he uses generic ranks. And because I was at the Eisenhower Library, incidentally, they got big fat books that'll tell you who everybody was. So I could check to see whether General Jones was a one-star, two-star, or four-star, and almost always he wasn't a four-star.
0: So in validating this material, it really does seem to come down to the minutia, really, to the minutia of everything. Every little tiny, tiny point can get argued to death, huh?
1: Well, the contrast between myself and the noisy negativists on this subject is they're armchair theorists. Let me give you another example. Dr. Joseph Nichols said, well, obviously the date format proves the documents are wrong. 18 November, 1952 violates the government style manual. Well, when you go to the archives, I found one file folder had seven date formats in it. You know.
0: So it doesn't violate it?
1: No, it doesn't. There were a whole bunch of these. Minutia is the right thing. There's no signature on the Cutler-Twining memo, just the name, Robert Cutler. He was Ike's national security advisor.
0: How many more points like that are there in all of this? As points of contention, I guess I ought to ask. Are there many, many more?
1: Well, the noisy negativists have raised about two dozen, and I've dealt with all of them.
0: Okay.
1: I still haven't found any that is satisfactory. Now, you got to probe. You got to do your homework.
0: And you haven't found any that made you go, huh?
1: Oh.
0: Really?
1: No, not about these three documents. Now, there's a whole bunch of other ones that I demonstrate, again, by finding the original, the technique that was used to create at least seven emulations, I call them. You find a real document in a book, for example. Found three of them in a book by General Albert C. Wiedemeyer. Wiedemeyer reports. He was a China expert.
0: Right.
1: Who was sent to China in the summer of 1947. There are three of the documents were, the handwritten portions were Xeroxed or scanned. It doesn't matter. Same difference. And they retyped it with just a few changes. And a few mistakes, usually, to make what look like genuine documents. But once you find the original and you see that this is clearly an emulation of that.
0: Right.
1: So I found seven of those. And the technique was the same in every case. The handwritten stuff, three different words. I approve, Harry S. Truman, July 9th, 1947. You can put them right on top of each other.
0: So you're concluding the same author?
1: Yeah, the same technique, certainly the same person doing this. Yeah, there may have been. It doesn't take much effort when you do it that way, in other words.
0: All right. Well, you've gone through a lot of work for us. So in the new chapter in your book, you sort of lay down what's real, what's not.
1: Yes.
0: All right. Well, that alone makes it worthwhile. So you got this new PayPal thing. People can quickly get your book and be
1: gone,
0: if
1: they don't belong to, if they don't have a PayPal account, they can send me a check for $17 to Stanton Friedman, Post Office Box 958, Houlton, H-O-U-L-T-O-N, Maine, M-E, 04730-0958. If they get it from me, I autograph it, whether it's PayPal or by check. I want to give out a toll-free number because I'm looking for people, Art, who have questions about this stuff. And we're racing the Undertaker.
0: Yeah, I know. We all are.
1: Yeah, I just had a new an email about somebody who might be a Roswell witness.
0: Therein lies, we'll get to the witness thing in a moment, but there's a good question, Stanton. You're getting old. How old are you now?
1: 71.
0: 71.
1: Yeah, both parents lived to be 89.
0: So. Well, that's good. But, I mean, I'm already 60, and many of us are getting on up there. Do you expect that anything headline-breaking in this area will occur while you're still alive?
1: I'm an optimist, and I say I will expect it, but, of course, I could be hit by a truck tomorrow, you know, so... Yeah, I'm still optimistic, Art. We have a whole generation of people who are hooked on space, if you will. They don't have any problem. This new Australian survey, 60% of those, 80-some percent thought there's life in outer space, and 60% say they've already come here. So we're getting rid of the old guys who aren't paying attention to the data. You know, a great German physicist, Max Planck, once said, new ideas come to be accepted, not because their opponents come to believe in them, but because their opponents die and a new generation grows up that's accustomed to them. Now, what I'm looking for is a reporter who wants a Pulitzer Prize, you know, like Woodward Bernstein kind of thing. And, you know, something else that's happening is relevant here. The people's trust in the government of the United States telling the truth has...
0: Eroded?
1: I think that's a fair word, wouldn't you say?
0: An understatement, probably.
1: Yeah, and so they're questioning official pronouncements. They realize that they've been had in a number of instances, and that's a help in the direction of getting people to understand that there's more going on than they know about. Now... and I'm also, you know, pleased to see young people like John Greenwald with the Black Vault website loaded with documents. We need more young people to get involved. Join MUFON, folks. Come on. But let me give out my toll-free number for those people that I want to find before they die.
0: Yeah, go ahead. He's still looking for Roswell witnesses, folks.
1: Well, not only Roswell. 877-457-0232. That's 877-457-0232.
0: Toll-free number.
1: Yeah. Don't call while I'm on the radio because it's the same phone line. and no, Art paid for the phone call to me, folks, if you're wondering about that.
0: Yes, indeed, we are paying. All right, but you want...
1: What
0: category of people?
1: Okay, there's several. One of them is, of course, Roswell people, people who were there, people who know about MJ-12, people who, like General Dubose said to me when he was 86, what can they do to me now? Somebody's already calling.
0: You shouldn't give that out till the end of the program.
1: Yeah, sorry about that. But anybody, don't call until later, please.
0: This happens every time, Stanton.
1: Yeah, I want Roswell-related or MJ-12-related people, but then... I also want people who, in 1952, I worked with Frank Fascino on his book, The Braxton County Monster, cover for the Flatwoods Monster Reveal, happened
0: right.
1: In 1252. And the kicker is that some people complained. You talk about dogfights between military planes and UFOs. And I had to... We did a lot of looking, and we found loads of instances of such dogfights. And what we also found, to my surprise, believe it or not, was that orders were issued to military pilots to shoot down UFOs if they don't land when instructed to do so. This is in the summer of 52. Think about that for a minute.
0: Oh, I've thought a lot about that.
1: Now, there's another quote that we found. General Roger Ramey stated that we have scrambled jets after UFOs hundreds of times. He didn't say a few or several.
0: Hundreds of times.
1: Now, in addition to this, I have on 7 different occasions heard from people quietly, nobody was looking for publicity on this, of situations in which more than one airplane went up after UFOs and fewer came down.
0: We definitely... are you telling me that military pilots have been lost.
1: Yes, and as a matter of fact, in 52, there was an unbelievable number of military aircraft crashes, including, and this one shook me up, there were three pilots who'd fought in Korea, where they were being chased by MiGs, you know?
0: Yes.
1: Came back. They did over 100 missions over there. Must be pretty good pilots, don't you think?
0: Excellent.
1: And they came back and crashed. Three different ones. There were reports of planes that, quote, disintegrated, whatever that's supposed to mean, and planes that, quote, disappeared.
0: It means exactly that. Gee, where to begin? Back up a little bit. Where have there been reports of planes disintegrating?
1: In the United States, eastern part of the country, in the summer of 52, 53.
0: Disintegrating.
1: Yeah, I mean, you know, just a little article in the New York Times. It's crazy. And so we followed this up, and we went back to the old books, Kehoe's books, and Wilkins' book, and even Ruppelt's. And it's clear that there were indeed battles between fighters and UFOs. And Frank tells the story in the book, and there's a new edition being put together as we speak. I wrote the foreword and the epilogue to the Braxton County Monster cover-up, the Flatwoods Monster Revealed. It's listed on my website. Yeah,
0: with regard to dogfights, is there actual... I don't know, any paper on the radio transmissions that occurred or what, I mean, how's it documented?
1: Well, I'll give you one example of a guy who managed to live to tell the tale. This guy is a lawyer now. He's 78. He was a Navy pilot. He was on duty, and the radar people at another base instructed him to, you know, there was a scramble. Dashed to his airplane, took off, got up to 20,000 feet. They had vectored him in. Told him what direction to go, you know, and so forth. He sees this UFO down below, bright light, and then he watches as it comes up to his 20,000 feet altitude, and then it's coming straight at him. He presses the trigger. I don't know whether you pull it or push it on his guns, and nothing happens. There was a bright light coming from this thing, and I said, that's probably why you're alive, isn't it? Somebody had forgotten the... The plane wasn't loaded with ammunition. It had been sitting out on the
0: tarmac.
1: Then he was interrogated for several hours after that, nobody doubting what he was saying, but wanting the details, you know, what direction and how fast did it move and, you know, all the kind of stuff that...
0: Do you recall any of that?
1: Yeah, he spent hours with these guys. And so that one I happened to talk to, and I've talked to others who... One guy was at... Andrews Air Force Base in the middle of that fuss in 52, where two pilots went up, one came back, and the guy was just ashen-faced, and all he could say was he went straight up. The other plane never came back, and they put out a story. It must have crashed into the ocean. Too bad.
0: So only one pilot came back?
1: Yeah. Two went up, one came back. Now,
0: and again, the story of the one who didn't, he went straight up?
1: I think the guy was talking about the UFO went straight up.
0: Well, what happened to the other guy?
1: Who knows? We don't know.

0: Once again, Stanton Friedman. Stanton, you say that it's not science fiction, that a pilot, or that one of a crew was simply gone.
1: No, the plane, the whole plane, two planes go up, and one of them never came back.
0: Yeah, but you mentioned one man, I thought, who didn't come back. Or did by that you meant a man in a plane?
1: Man in a plane.
0: Man in a plane, all right.
1: Yeah, man in a plane.
0: Somehow I have this vision of one popping up through a canopy.
1: No, sorry. Don't know how to do that.
0: As in
1: maybe they do, but...
0: As in abducted. And the reason I bring up abducted is because we didn't want to get done here without talking a little bit about a new book about abductions. I actually mentioned this to a female caller, Stanton, in the first hour. She was talking about an encounter with an abduction-type experience, and I mentioned that there'd been some things written recently, putting all this off to psychological...
1: Yes.
0: Whatever.
1: Yeah, nonsense. Sleep paralysis, etc. But let me tell, I'm looking for two other groups of people so that they can contact me later.
0: Roswell and what else?

0: in the Boston paper, he had found 10 or 12 other witnesses to a UFO that night. That's September 19th and 20th, 1961, in New Hampshire. It turns out there was also a radar sighting, not only from Pease Air Force Base in New Hampshire, but from a place in Vermont, a military radar sighting. And as with the Braxton, the Flatwoods case, really, the Blue Book files have a lot more information that you never heard about. And so I'm looking for those people to get in touch with me. Witness names won't be used without permission, because it's counterproductive for me to do that. But before you go to the wild beyond, you sure ought to tell your story. And as I said before, as General DuBose told me, involved with the Roswell case, what can they do to me now? He said that when he was 86. If he remembers anything more, he'll tell me. And right. So, you know, these people are not young anymore. Okay,
1: that's right.
0: Back to abductions.
1: Abductions.
0: Yeah, there is a new book. The author, Dr. Susan Clancy, was on that Peter Jennings special. We could spend the whole program talking about that, but I won't. But there's a write-up on my website at www.stantonfriedman.com. She was also in the Larry King special, and she's, you know, pushing always toward sleep paralysis, totally ignoring, as they did on the air, the multiple witness cases, you know, like we got a new contagious disease, sleep paralysis, mm-hmm. which is pretty silly.
1: Well, all right, but let's back up a little bit, and let me get over on her side, play devil's advocate, whatever
0: okay.
1: you want to say. I mean, look, I take a lot of calls here on the air about people who claim to have been abducted with varying stories to go with
0: sure.
1: them. Some of them, yes, sound very, very convincing. Others, I just know there's an underlying problem. So,
0: Yeah, I agree with you.
1: So, Stanton, there are going to be a healthy percentage that do have underlying other problems.
0: Gee, and Barry Bonds doesn't hit a home run every time he goes to bat either.
1: Well, I guess the question is, what kind of numbers are we talking about here, do you think? Percentages?
0: I have no idea about what percentage. All I know is that there, if you take what the work Bud Hopkins has done and David Jacobs...
1: Oh, of course.
0: We're talking over 1,000 people that they have looked at very carefully. And the problem with the new book by Dr. Clancy is she hasn't done her homework. I mean, the taxpayers funded that work because it was research grants at Harvard. But her bias shows up so clearly right at the beginning. She does mention a few cases, gets the facts wrong in all of them. But let me quote right from the book. She is talking about she'd been working with false memories of sexual abuse victims.
1: Yes.
0: And, of course, there's a problem. You don't know whether the abuse actually happened, you know, umpteen years before or not.
1: That's right.
0: But now she was going to switch to working with abductees. She says, quote, here is a group that had repressed memories, but the memories would be much less painful to hear about than memories of childhood sexual abuse. Even better, alien abductees were people who had developed memories of a traumatic event that I could be fairly certain had never occurred.
1: The bias right there, okay.
0: Yeah, and another few words later, I needed to repeat the sexual abuse study, really, with a population that I could be sure had recovered false memories. Alien abduction seemed to fit the bill. And then she goes on, she's talking about corroboration, which is a big issue in false memories. And then she says, since it was certain that the event hadn't happened, and provided further support for the hypothesis that people who recovered memories were creating false memories of events they had merely imagined. And she goes on from there.
1: Okay, so the whole basic premise of her study was that these things just flat didn't happen. And
0: yeah, there
1: so,
0: was no evidence. Aliens don't exist.
1: Yes.
0: And she...
1: I get it.
0: She doesn't get things right. For example, she talks about the Allagash case. She doesn't mention the word Allagash, but about two brothers who were in a canoe up in Maine, and they saw a bright light, and then later, this happened in the 60s, she said, I'm truncating the story here, and later one of them fell down an elevator shaft and developed brain damage and mental epilepsy, and then they wrote a book about it. Well, the case happened in 1976. There were four

0: were people involved, not two. They were all looked at separately, and the book was written by engineer Ray Fowler. How can you get everything wrong?
1: Mm-hmm. I want to ask you about one. I spent a great deal of time and effort interviewing Travis Walton and his boss, as you know.
0: Mike Rogers, yes.
1: At that time, Mike Rogers. And I buy their story, Stanton, then and now.
0: So do I.
1: You do?
0: I in my movie UFOs Are Real, which isn't on the list on my website, sorry, but is available still, we visited Travis and Mike in Travis's house in Snowflake, Arizona.
1: Uh-huh.
0: I met his family. I've seen him at other conferences. We've been on television shows together. I was at the actual location out in the woods there and watching him wield that chainsaw. You realize why the cops might have thought chainsaw murder. Boy, that's...
1: Yeah, there were too many witnesses. It happened.
0: I'm fully convinced that it happened. And all she says about that is she makes a quick comment, and then he wrote a book, and then there was a movie, and he wrote another book. And, you know, like there's something wrong with writing books, she says, in a book that she has written based on work that was done under government research contract.
1: Yes.
0: I mean, think about that for a minute. Wait a minute. What's going on here?
1: Well, yeah, but to be fair, do you think that her main objective was to trash all this? Or do you think that she might have had an honest intellectual, epiphany that this group is... These things really didn't happen. It's not that wild an assumption to make, and so...
0: But the kicker is that if she had been honest, she would have investigated any of these cases. She didn't investigate any of them, and there was nobody in the study. I mean, she's big in sleep paralysis. Travis wasn't sleeping when that happened.
1: Oh, no.
0: The Hills weren't sleeping. Her comment about the Hills, she uses a real UFO expert. She quotes Seth Shostak as saying... Oh, the reason they were believed is they were Mr. and Mrs. Front Porch. We have a mixed racial couple in New Hampshire in 1961, and this is your average American couple? I mean, come on!
1: Well...
0: You'd think, and she never mentions the star map work, of course. She never mentions physical trace cases. She keeps saying UFOs don't exist, aliens don't exist. But she doesn't refer to any of those large-scale scientific studies that I talked about.
1: Mm-hmm.
0: So if it was an honest attempt, you'd think she'd look at the overall phenomena.
1: Well, maybe. Maybe.
0: It's a short book.
1: Maybe a scientist just simply makes the assumption that, look, this stuff didn't happen, so let's look at the psychological reason that this person thinks it did happen.
0: You know, they used to say priests didn't... attack young boys, too. Remember, it was the kid who was telling this crazy story who should be castigated because that nice priest didn't do it.
1: Yeah.
0: Well, we don't believe that anymore. Now we know that some... Were there false accusations? I'm sure there were. I wouldn't doubt that at all. Hey, get on the bandwagon.
1: Well, but again, the question is, what do you think she would conclude, or do you conclude, about the percentage of real versus apparent other problems?
0: Well, I think that, you know, if you look at investigated cases, and remember, all she did was run an ad in the paper.
1: Yes.
0: Looking for people who claimed to have been abducted, and she said she threw out the obvious nuts, and there were some, and of course there would be. I find some of these people find me. I guess I don't find them occasionally. But it's a significant number of people who have been abducted and who have recalled the whole experience.
1: Boy, I'll say. I could open the phone lines right now, and we'd be flooded abduction after abduction after abduction, and they would tell their stories in some great detail.
0: Well, what I want is the cases that have been investigated by somebody like Bud, you see, who doesn't lead his witnesses and does everything possible to mislead them, if you can.
1: Yes.
0: What color hair did they have? Was it blonde, black, red? There's a long pause.
1: He was very careful in his controls, wasn't
0: he? That's
1: right. Yes.
0: Very careful. And remember that a significant percentage, 20 or more percent of the people at Bud worked who came to him because they thought they had a possible experience, he concluded didn't have an experience, that there were other problems there. So it's not like he jumps on a bandwagon with everybody. And, you know, that's the crazy thing here, that, you know, if you're going to focus on supernova, for example, most stars are not supernovas, you know, but there are some that are. Black holes.
1: That's right.
0: You throw out the stuff that's irrelevant to what you're looking at. Are there phony reports of abductions? Of course. Look, every police force will tell you they get confessions from people who couldn't possibly have committed the crime. You know, but that's the price you pay. I asked an RCMP officer here in Fredericton, where the provincial capital. I said, look, when you have a high-profile case, say a murder, and you ask for help from the public, do you get a lot of response? He says, oh, yes, we get hundreds of calls. What percentage of those are useful, I asked. Oh, 2 or 3%, he said, but that's how we solve most crimes.
1: Well, that's true.
0: So you've got to sort and sift, and that's the price you pay. I mean, if I'm looking for a good absorber of neutrons, most isotopes won't qualify. Who cares? If I want something that fissions, most isotopes won't qualify. You find the ones that do and use them. So standard practice in science, in other words, to look for what's relevant. Police round up witnesses, and you'll find a lot of people say, I didn't hear anything, I was listening to the television, and so forth. Okay, that doesn't mean there's nobody who heard anything. It's like the basketball coach. Most people are not 7 feet tall. I can absolutely guarantee you that.
1: Well, then maybe you're qualified to answer the big ones for us, or at least to offer up something in response.
0: Right.
1: And the big ones are, who are they? Do you believe? Why are they here? What are their motivations? What do they want?
0: Okay, now we've just killed the next three programs you're going to do.
1: Well, we're going to squeeze it tight.
0: Okay,
1: so
0: real quick.
1: Who are they?
0: The only case I know about where is the Hill case, which gives us a star map, which it's a long, involved story, but those beings apparently come from a planet around either Zeta 1 or Zeta 2 Reticuli, two constellations in the southern sky, two stars in the southern sky constellation of Reticulum. They're fascinating. They're the closest to each other pair of sun-like stars. And
1: how far from us are they?
0: What?
1: How far from us are they? Light years.
0: A mere 39 light years.
1: 39 light years.
0: From each other, those two stars are only an eighth of a light year apart. That's 35 times closer than the sun is to the next star over. They got next door neighbors, and much more important, they're a cool billion years older than the sun.
1: Hmm.
0: You expect they know some things we don't know. I'm not saying everybody's from there. I say we have one case that points to them.
1: Okay. What do they want? In other words, they tease us with appearances. They tease us with...
0: They're doing their thing. They're not teasing us.
1: They're doing their thing. Well, okay, what is their thing?
0: I have a list of 26 reasons in one of my papers. They're graduate students doing their thesis work on the development of a primitive society. They're radio broadcasters with a weekly show, Idiocy in the Boondocks.
1: Huh.
0: They're mining the heavy metals here. Earth is the densest planet in the solar system. Not the people, probably true too, but... More heavy metals like iridium and platinum and rhodium and tungsten and gold and uranium, which rhenium, one of my favorites, which have very high density and very special properties, and you ain't going to find a lot of them around any place.
1: So you're saying Earth has minerals that make it worth their while?
0: Well, yeah, but also when I get down to the bottom of the list, I really say that I think they're here at this particular time because they want to quarantine us before they approach us. We're a primitive society whose major activity is obviously tribal warfare. We're very good at killing, not so good at feeding our starving kids and, you know, dying of sicknesses that could be prevented. And, 30,000 a day was the last number I've heard? This is a planet that killed 50 million of its own kind during World War II, destroyed 1,700 cities.
1: So you think... You believe they're here to quarantine us.
0: To keep us from taking our brand of friendship, hostility, out there. Now, we do have reports of huge motherships between, let's say, 0.6 and 1.2 miles long. That's a big one. And you got a whole bunch of little Earth excursion modules, so they could be doing multiple purpose trips, if you will. But, you see, unlike the SETI people, I think we're surrounded by civilizations.
1: Well, one can point to the fact that we went to the moon and haven't done it in a long time, Stan, that our man program is stopped, that we're unlikely to go to Mars, no matter what we say, that the whole space, that someone back when essentially told us, stop that, and we did, or something.
0: That's a possibility, and I have suggested that, you know, stay the heck, why weren't Apollo 18 and 19 launched? They were built, the astronauts were selected.
1: I don't know. They had the hardware. They had everything they needed, as you point out, including the people. Why? Good question.
0: It
1: got
0: was
1: an
0: to
1: answer?
0: Save money, supposedly, but the money was already spent. You know, it doesn't cost any more to have the ships out there than any place else.
1: All right, so what do you say to those people who say, we were told, stop?
0: I say, I don't have evidence for that. It's in my gray basket, but it's certainly a possibility. Hey, I don't get caught. People ask me, what was the composition of the materials recovered at Roswell? And I say, the government doesn't send me classified reports about the information they have about flying saucers. And I haven't had a clearance for a very long time, and I certainly didn't have a need to know for UFO stuff.
1: And you certainly won't get one now.
0: I think you're right.
1: Again, you know, we're getting there, Stanton. Do you expect in your life that some major breakthrough is going to occur, some major knowledge, announcement, whatever?
0: I'm optimistic. Maybe somebody who's listening to the show tonight has a piece of wreckage in his drawer and will talk to me at my toll-free number, which we'll give at the end of the hour.

0: Please recall that if you want to get hold of me by email, I am artbell@aol.com or artbell@mindspring.com. 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Here is Stanton Friedman. And Stanton, just one question before we proceed toward the telephones. There have been a number of polls in America about UFOs and what people believe and think. Recently, there apparently was one in Australia. Can you tell us about that?
1: Well, they asked like 700 people, you know, scientifically selected and all that sort of thing. And there was one surprising result. I'll quote.
0: They asked them what?
1: Do you think there are other, they asked them a lot of things, but do you think there are other forms of intelligent life in the universe? 81% said yes. Of these, around 6 in 10 believe aliens are already monitoring what we do on Earth. Now, that's no surprise to me. But the next thing was, it says older people, 50 to 59 years, are more likely than 18 to 29-year-olds to believe we're being watched. And always in the past, the older the individual, the less likely to believe in UFOs.
0: Why do you think that has shifted?
1: I don't know. Maybe people believe, I've seen so much science fiction, then they think that this is all science fiction. I don't know. I'm not a psychologist.
0: Isn't that intriguing, though?
1: Yeah, but it was a relatively small sample. We like to see a sample size of 2,000 rather than 700.
0: Yes, but, well, we're America, many more people.
1: Well, yeah, but still, in terms of your statistics, they're not very accurate, you know, with smaller numbers. But so I found that interesting. And look, there have been polls for 30 years showing that people in engineering and scientific work, two-thirds of them who expressed an opinion said they thought UFOs are real.
0: All right. A lot of people want to talk to you.
1: Sure.
0: Here we go. First-time caller line, your turn with Stanton Friedman. Hi.
2: Hi. Good evening, gentlemen.
1: Hi.
2: Mr. Friedman, my question is about the Chernobyl incident. I heard that there was a lot more uranium that could have melted down, and there were UFOs sighted after the incident. I was wanting to know if you were wanting to hear from these individuals. I'll take my, we'll take your answer off here.
0: And here it comes. Chernobyl, and I heard a sort of a sigh of exasperation or something from you.
1: I think. I know of no connection between Chernobyl and UFOs. Let me put it that way.
0: No kidding. I thought it was just sort of the pro-nuclear Stanton going through what he thought was about to be an anti-nuke kind of call.
1: I didn't know what to expect. I know of no connection. I don't know of any sightings. Look, you can find rumors about sightings over every event you can ever imagine. Maybe they are checking it out. I don't know. There were certainly sightings near nuclear installations in the United States.
0: I was about to say, as we exploded our first atomic bombs, there's every indication there was an incredible amount of interest. So regarding a big accident like that, well, hey.
1: Who knows?
0: One can imagine.
1: Yes.
0: Wildcard Line, you're on the air with Stanton Friedman. Hello.
3: Hello.
0: Hi.
3: Are you calling me?
0: Yes. No.
3: This is Carolyn from Phoenix.
0: Yes, Carolyn.
3: And I've had, I need to get my book out, The History of the Mysteries. Of course, it's weird, that's how it works.
0: You're plugging your book?
3: Well, no, but that needs to come out. And I've had UFOs following me all my life.
0: Falling on you?
1: Following
0: you. Oh, okay. You're one of many, many who actually say that UFOs follow them. It's quite common.
3: It's protection. And, excuse me, there was a UFO over Phoenix the day my father was injured. I've just had UFOs. And then on October 6th, 1985, after coming from the World Trade Centers in Japan and making a speech, I was up at the SETI Towers on Laguna Mountain.
0: Mm-hmm.
3: And what came down to meet me, and I know now that I have been getting information from what the fire department here calls the mothership, the Holy City, Revelations 21, came down and crystallized. I was with someone. Those towers, the city towers, that are three big bubbles, as Stan probably knows, turned colors. And this bright cobalt blue light was bouncing around in the cloud. And as it came closer to the earth, it crystallized into the holy city, as John describes in Revelation 21.
0: All right, and that's where we're going to have to hold it. So, Stanton.
1: I don't know what to do with stories like that. How do you validate anything?
0: Well, I mean, you've got to deal with that.
1: Hey, it's part of the landscape.
0: It's part of the landscape. How big a part of the landscape?
1: It varies. You know, it depends on how wide open the door is and who's approaching from all directions.
0: Mm-hmm.
1: At my lectures at colleges and stuff, I don't run into a lot of that. In other venues, sometimes. Look, I put all, I've got a very big gray basket, Art. You know, not black, not white.
0: Yeah, you'd need a big one.
1: Yeah, of course. And so that's the price you pay. Look, gold miners are happy to get half an ounce of gold per ton of ore.
0: But on the other hand, again, I pointed this out to somebody in the first hour, Stanton. The Catholic Church marched over all kinds of environmental obstacles to get this this observatory in Arizona that they want to look into the heavens for... obviously, some very important reason, or they wouldn't go to all that trouble to, you know, really push their way through to get it, but they got it.
1: Well, the Catholic Church has been saying some interesting things about alien life. And
0: no kidding. That's right. They have.
1: They're not ruling it out. They leave plenty of room. I heard Father Balducci in, at
0: Balducci.
1: A conference, and just recently another thing came out. There's nothing that violates the spirit of Catholicism with the notion of aliens.
0: Yeah, that has all the feeling of preparation.
1: Yep, getting ready.
0: You think so?
1: I agree. Yeah, I do think so. The same thing happened when we first put, when the space age started. Suddenly all the churches were saying, well, that doesn't interfere with our view of the universe. You know, they hadn't said a word about it before.
0: Well, it may well depend upon what ultimately happens. In other words, perhaps the word they're expecting will be not what they're expecting.
1: Yeah. You could say if these guys are really nasty,
0: and
1: evil...
0: And then you got trouble. Really
1: if they're devilish, but then why haven't they taken care of us already? They've had 50-some years.
0: Yes. Indeed. East of the Rockies, you're on the air with Stanton Friedman. Hello.
4: Hello.
0: Yes, sir.
4: Thanks for taking my call, Art.
0: Very welcome.
4: This is Glenn calling from the Rio Grande Valley.
0: Yes.
4: Stanton?
1: Yes.
4: Two questions. Talk about propaganda. For years, I've been listening to the head of SETI and other scientists tell us how we can't get there from here.
1: Yeah.
4: And as an example... They use the Voyager spacecraft.
1: Oh, yes.
4: And I was wondering, without developing anything new, could a bank of the continuous burn fission engines propel us to near relativistic speeds?
1: Well, fusion ones certainly could. That was one of the silliest things on the Peter Jennings show. That our fastest craft, the Voyager, would take 70,000 years to get to the next nearest star. And
4: that just burns me up.
1: Well, you know, here's the crazy thing for those listening, is it doesn't have a propulsion system on it.
4: Right.
1: I mean, it's coasting. Throw a bottle in the ocean, and that tells you how fast the Queen Elizabeth goes. Put a feather in the ear, and that tells you about the space station.
4: Yeah.
1: I mean, it's utter nonsense.
4: You lectured here in the Rio Grande Valley back in the mid-90s. I was just wondering if that was a pleasurable experience, if you
1: recall. Yes, it was, as a matter of fact, and I heard some very interesting stories. That's where I heard about the Cuban MiG case, where two planes went up and one came back. And
0: yes.
1: Yeah, a guy there who was present at the NSA listening post told me very quietly about it. after my lecture, and yeah, I remember that. Hey, all my trips are pleasurable. People think you must get a hard time. I don't. I'm not a masochist. I don't do this to get, you know, no eggs, no tomatoes.
0: Again, circling back to something we mentioned earlier, how likely do you think it is that you've been positively guided?
1: Nobody's dumped any big classified reports on my desk, but I think that, yes, the space has been made. The traffic has been eased, I think. Look, I've spoken on military bases, for goodness sakes, and was very well received. And so there are a lot of open-minded people out there, more in industry and the military than in academia, I might say.
0: Well, you know our military pretty well. If we began to get a rash of craft that we could not identify, but that we could get close enough to shoot at, is it your understanding that that's what we would now do?
1: No, I think we've stopped doing that. As one guy told me, one of my cases was a radar operator up in Montana. They heard from Canada that there was a UFO heading their way. There was a fighter in the air already. They vectored him in. They watched the two targets on the screen, and our guy never came back, never found wreckage. They knew exactly where he was, how fast he was going, how high he was. But then the word went out, according to my informant, that take pictures, do not shoot. Sounds like a sensible solution to the problem, don't you think?
0: Yes. I've often wondered, pondered how poor an idea it is to shoot at something that would be, I don't know, thousands of years ahead of you technologically. Just a bad idea.
1: I think it's a bad idea, too. And, of course, we were trying to get more wreckage, trying to get, you know, we were also very sensitive in 52. Many people may not realize how much concern we were about the Russians attacking us. We were busy in Korea. They had now airplanes to deliver the A-bombs that they'd been testing for a couple of years. There was a great deal of concern that Stalin would attack as soon as he had the capability.
0: Okay. In the years since Roswell, Stanton, there have been a number of, how can I class them, large incidents that have occurred in South Africa, in South America. I'm sure you know the cases to which I refer.
1: Yeah.
0: Nothing the size, perhaps, of Roswell. Some of them, though, in South America, coming pretty close in some of the stories
1: the
0: to Roswell.
1: The Vargina case is pretty exciting.
0: That's
1: yes. Right.
0: How closely have you looked into that? And
1: I happened to be in Brazil when the first public discussion of that took place and had the good fortune to talk to one of the investigators. I was with John Carpenter. We filmed him, actually, and John put out a video about it. And I was very impressed, and then Dr. Roger Lear has talked with some of the medical people on that one.
0: That's right.
1: And so I think I'm totally convinced that that really happened. And as you know, Leonard Stringfield collected a whole bunch of cases, over 60, and Dr. Robert M. Wood looked at those and concluded that a significant number of those were probably genuine cases. Len was more a collector than an investigator, unfortunately, but still, look, the government has recovery teams. People forget this. If an airplane with classified systems on board crashes, we don't, set up, here's a tour, folks, come and see the wrecked aircraft. We send people out to secure the area and put out whatever kind of story we want to put out. They were up after that Cosmos 954 very quickly.
0: They sure were.
1: And people get good at keeping secrets. Remember the black budget? There was just recent discussion. It was only $41 billion this past year. I mean, only 41.
0: Only 41, yeah. A lot of money.
1: Yeah. It's easy. If you're willing to lie, you can cover things up very nicely.
0: All right. Let's try one more. West of the Rockies, you're on the air with Stanton Friedman. Hello.
4: Yes, thanks for taking my call.
0: I can barely hear you, so you're going to have to yell at me.
4: Okay, thanks for taking my call.
0: Sure.
4: That better? Yeah, a couple questions for Mr. Friedman.
1: Yep.
4: First of all, what do you think of Bob Lazar's story of physically testing an actual craft at Groom Lake?
1: Well, okay. I did a lot of investigation on Bob. I found he wasn't telling the truth about himself, about his employment, about his background. He's not a scientist, has no degrees, go to my website, www.stantonfriedman.com, and you'll find an article about Bob Lazar.
0: All right. So, Stanton, plug time. We're at the end of things here.
1: Okay.
0: And I want you to be able to get this out. I know you have a phone number, and I appreciate you're not repeating it until now.
1: Sorry about that.
0: That's all right.
1: I'm 4 hours ahead of the West Coast, too. I should warn anybody. It's my toll-free number is 877-457-0232. That's 877-457-0232.
0: Right.
1: I want to hear from people who know about the time sightings about the Hill case, West Virginia, Flatwoods, the shoot down the airplanes case, and Roswell, of course. My website is www.friedman.com. My email address is FS as in flying saucer, PHYS as in physicist, com.
0: And now you're going to have to repeat that. Because you gave out that phone number, you're being interrupted. So the email again?
1: FSPHYS, flying saucer physicist, that stands for, at Rogers, Rogers.com.
0: And of course, you offer your book. You're willing to sign copies of your book. People, of course, love that.
1: Yeah, I sign. And there's $17 at Post Office Box 958, Houlton, Houlton, Maine, ME, 0473-0958.
0: All right, give it again quickly.
1: Post Office Box 958, Houlton, Houlton, Maine, ME, that's Maine, ME, 0473-0958.
0: I'm curious. Typically, after a program like this, obviously, your phone rings off the hook.
1: That's right.
0: What do you get?
1: It used to be I'd get people asking questions about where do they send the check and stuff like that. Others telling me about their experiences, like the woman who... People who may have bits and pieces of information that I would find useful. Occasionally, I'll get a request to give a lecture. That's rare, but it does happen.
0: So you hope for all of that? That's what you want?
1: Sure, sure. And the book, I'd like to see people read the book so they'll know that the arguments against MJ-12 don't hold up to careful scrutiny.
0: So a reporter like Bernstein or Woodward or whoever, you're looking for somebody like that, and if you had them, Stanton, could you say, here it is. It's big enough to make it breaking news on all the networks. It's yours. Go.
1: Yeah, I'd give them all the clues. In less than 6 months, they could blow the lid off the cosmic Watergate.
0: Okay, buddy. I want to thank you for being here. And
1: my pleasure.
0: It's always a pleasure. Stanton Friedman, good night.
1: Good night.
5: Well, all right. A one-time advisor to NASA. Alien as that may seem these days. A one-time advisor and, I guess, colleague of Walter Cronkite's. I saw a bit of Walter in the From Earth to the Moon series, which was very good. I enjoyed many of them. And an Angstrom Science Award winner from the mountains of New Mexico that were recently covered with a whole bunch of smoke. Here is Richard C. Hoagland. Richard.
6: Good morning, Art.
5: Good morning to you. How are you?
6: Well, I'm fine, and I'm sitting on a very high mountain with a clear sky and an incredible view. The wind has shifted, so Mexico is no longer in our front door.
5: Well, there sure are a lot of people having health problems elsewhere.
6: Yeah, and, you know, there is so much going on. We have a very complicated night, as you properly set up. I'm going to try to hit subjects ranging from your book, The Quickening. we haven't talked about that in a while, at least you and I haven't, to some politics in Washington, the Y2K problem, obviously Mars Surveyor, and some new discoveries and data going on behind the scenes in terms of the politics of acquiring new pictures. I want to talk this morning about the hyperdimensional physics model, in the sense that it can tie a lot of very disparate things together. Everyone you had on the show for the last several weeks has been talking about this particular detail or that particular detail, you know, every incredibly awful rash of bizarre school shootings and student outbreaks of real violence that no one can seem to explain.
5: Let me try, trying to stop you right there for a second. Digest this, Richard. After your show art last week, which was devoted to children and the loss of self-preservation they're obviously experiencing, I've been doing much thinking. This is very short and simple. The thought occurred to me, this situation is very little different from the whales and dolphins beaching themselves. It would seem there could be a connection, and I sat here and I thought about that. Both are completely, apparently inexplicable behaviors. One might be suggested to be a magnetic influence, but if that's what it is, then why not humans as well as whales and dolphins?
6: The factor is very perceptive, because whenever in science we encounter a fundamentally new pattern, if you look back historically, what we have discovered in hindsight, and it is typically almost 100% of the time noted by people outside the field.
5: Mm-hmm.
6: And particularly if the phenomenon goes across several different fields,
5: right?
6: That we have discovered something brand new.
5: This just hit me right between the eyes. I sat and thought, yeah, why not? I mean, both are equal mysteries, seeming to cause inexplicable behavior.
6: Well, by the end of the evening, I hope that we will put enough data, new information on the table, in terms of this physics model that I and my colleagues at Enterprise have been working on ever since the late 80s, about 10 years ago, when Errol Torin at Defense Mapping really showed us this stunning specific geometry encoded at Cydonia. We have been working, as you know and the audience knows well, on this alternative model of fundamental physics. And I know you have Michio Kaku on.
5: Yes.
6: You know, many times. Michio wrote a book called Hyperspace.
5: That's right.
6: And the remarkable part about the book is that he recounts in great specificity the historical legacy on which our hyperdimensional model is built. Now, where Kaku and I differ is that the mainstream physicists have gone on to posit a multidimensional reality which is basically unobservable. The basic tenet of their model is that, yes, there are other dimensions, but they're curled up in these infinitely tiny little volumes.
5: That's right.
6: You know, smaller than a quark, and you would need energies bigger than the proverbial Big Bang to get at them.
5: Well, one thing, though, remember there was this recent gamma ray burst, an explosion 12 billion light years out, equal to or just a little less than, they're not sure, our own Big Bang. Now, I had Dr. Kaku on, and he said, you may have just witnessed the birth of what you could think of as a bubble, another universe, a bud off our plant.
6: Well, that, again, is part of the mainstream model, which everyone is operating on. But the main problem with this enormous event is it's all predicated on one crucial assumption, the distance. And as you know, the gamma ray people have been observing these events, or more than 2,000 of them, since the 60s, when we put up this first array of nuclear satellites to try to detect the clandestine Russian Soviet tests that we thought might be going on in space, up to and including behind the moon. That's how paranoid we were. So we put up a system called Vela Hotel, shortened later to Vela, which contained, you know, rather primitive satellites built by TRW, which had basically gamma ray detectors in them. And the idea was that if you bang off a nuclear weapon in space, you don't get a visible fireball because there's no atmosphere. You don't get shockwave. You don't get heating, you know, if you're far enough away. But you will get gamma rays. And because of the nuclear reactions contained in the fundamental either fission or fusion weapons. And the idea was, okay, we put up a few satellites, and if we find gamma rays coming, we can triangulate between a couple of satellites by time of flight delays in the gamma rays crossing one orbit and then another, and we can zero in on clandestine Soviet tests if there were any. Well, they put up this array of satellites, and lo and behold, they get all kinds of gamma rays.
5: Yep, and they thought, secret testing.
6: They thought, the Russians are way ahead of us. They've got, not only are they testing in space, but they have some incredible launch system which can get them there without us detecting them.
5: Yes.
6: It was a few months later that sober physicists prevailed, and they realized that they had made a fundamental new discovery in the universe.
5: I bet the CIA was having heart attacks.
6: Oh, yes, yes. Well, you can well imagine.
5: NSA, CIA, all of them having heart attacks.
6: Yep. This came out of the nuclear test ban treaty that Kennedy and Khrushchev signed in 63. Anyway, the bottom line was that we ultimately realized that these were somehow astronomical phenomenon occurring far beyond the solar system. And that mystery as to what's causing these gamma ray bursts has continued now for over 30 years, over an entire generation. Now, what has been going on is a feverish effort as we get better and better telescope technology, you know, CCDs, bigger mirrors, more sensitive instrumentation, ultimately Hubble, to try to pin down a burst with an optical object, something you can see. Because one of the real mysteries was that when they began to zero in on the bursts, they would look with an optical telescope, there was nothing there.
5: Mm-hmm.
6: It was like a ghost in the universe. And yet, the models that they were proposing basically had this stuff going on very far away from the solar system, far beyond the Milky Way galaxy, which meant they had to be incredibly energetic.
5: I have a question.
6: Yes.
5: If they didn't have a visual event to pick apart optically, then how do they use the normal redshift method of determining where the hell it came from? How do they know where it came from?
6: Excellent question. And until recently, it was a mystery. Now, this kind of gets complicated on radio to describe without pictures.
5: Make it simple for me. How did they decide how far away it was?
6: Well, eventually, they found a burst that they thought originated with an optical galaxy. And by taking the spectrum with telescopes, including Hubble, this is basically what was done with the December event.
5: Okay.
6: They got a redshift of the optical galaxy in which they thought the gamma ray event had taken place.
5: How did they know that it came from there?
6: Well, they don't.
5: How did they lean toward believing it came from there?
6: Because you have a gamma ray event. You then look with an optical telescope, Hubble in this case. You see a galaxy which appears disturbed. The light curve appears to match the light curve of the gamma ray event, like the tail end of the event. It's kind of like, you know, you hear a collision. You know, you're at the corner of Hollywood and Vine.
5: Sure.
6: And you hear a terrible crunch of metal.
5: Yep.
6: And you swiftly turn around and you see two cars, you know, in an absolute mess. You didn't see the collision, but you can kind of retrace the steps that had to have led to that terrible pile of metal mess.
5: All right, now, have they done this repeatedly? That's science. In other words, have they looked and saw a gamma ray burst?
6: We've had one event a few years ago in the Magellanic Cloud that appeared to come from an object at that distance, which is about 160 to 180,000 light years away. And then we had a few months ago this event in December that Hubble appears to have pegged to a galaxy receding so fast, redshift corresponds to the canonical 12 billion light years, but it's kind of like a house of cards art. The energy, the huge, humongous amount of energy in the gamma ray event is presumed to be huge because it's presumed that the event took place in the galaxy.
5: Yeah, but Richard, they didn't say we presume it was 12 billion light years away.
6: Because the Big Bang model says if you get that redshift, it has to be due to distance of 12 billion light years. Now,
5: or they didn't say probably. They said 12 billion light years.
6: No, because everyone in the mainstream community, except people like Tom Van Flandern, assumed the Big Bang is correct. I happen not to. There's a guy who wrote a book called The Big Bang Never Happened, who you should have on your show.
5: I'd love to.
6: Yeah, his name is Eric. I've got his book downstairs in the break. I'll go down and find it. He is a very good theoretician. He's done a lot of work on presenting an alternative set of models to the Big Bang. He wrote a very comprehensive book built around the work of Hannes Alfvén, who is a countryman who won the Nobel Prize for Physics many, many, many years ago.
5: Okay, well, nobody has explained to me sufficiently, Richard, how from something smaller than a quark, we have all of this. There is no mental concept that I'm comfortable with yet that explains that. Do you have one?
6: No, because I don't think the Big Bang happened. All right. Remember, we're dealing with observations. And observations in astronomy or any other science are subject to a theoretical interpretation. Often in history, in history of science, we've seen that a model, a theoretical interpretation, goes along, as more and more information and data accumulates. The problem is that a lot of the data that's accumulated that basically tells us the Big Bang did not happen, that it's the wrong model, has been swept under the rug by a powerful political force called the mainstream community. It's kind of like the photographs of Cydonia in terms of the bulk of NASA. You have a few renegade scientists who say it's artificial down there. You have the bulk of the scientists, planetary guys, saying, oh, come on, you guys are crazy. And since they command the media, the journals, et cetera, politically, they hold their day at the moment. Now, ultimately, something's going to happen to where even the mainstream guys, the honest ones, have to say, whoa, this just does not fit. And that's when you have a revolution. That's when you have, in the words of our friend Steve Bassett, a paradigm shift.
5: Mm-hmm.
6: Well, in the astronomical world, in the world of cosmology, which is the description of big stuff, you know, the origins of galaxies, the shape of the universe, its origin, its destiny, how old it is, how long it's going to live, where it's going, is it fleeing away at the speed of light at the outer edges of this bubble of reality. You have upcoming a paradigm shift where the resurgent rebels who are claiming an alternative model of the universe, its origin and destination, like Tom Van Flandern, are ultimately going to win because the data really is there. It's just not being
5: well. They're not going to. They're not going to win an easy battle because you say paradigm shift. When I hear paradigm shift, I begin thinking lost careers. I begin thinking discredited people, very important people. And,
6: you know what Max Planck said, the famous physicist.
5: It's not going to go over easily.
6: Who gave us the Planck curve and Planck's constant. He was he won a Nobel Prize for physics at the dawn of this century. He basically said that the only way in science a new idea takes hold is if all the old guys die off.
5: Yeah, well.
6: I'm paraphrasing slightly, but not much.
5: No, I think that's right on the money. That's what's going to have to happen.
6: Let me go back to this big gamma ray thing, because
5: yes.
6: When you look at the let's assume for a minute that the gamma ray event and the galaxy in which Hubble said it happened are, in fact, one and the same.
5: Okay.
6: Then you take the 12 billion light years.
5: Yes.
6: Now, the only way that number is arrived at is by reading the redshift from the spectrum gathered by Hubble technology.
5: Yes, that's correct. Do you not believe that?
6: If the redshift is wrong, if there's another explanation for the redshift, and it's not cosmological, it isn't because the galaxy is fleeing away at like two-thirds or nine-tenths the speed of light or whatever that number is, then the distance is wrong, the energy is wrong, and the magnitude of the event is wrong. In other words, the total interpretation depends crucially on that distance, and that's hanging by one slender theoretical interpretation.
5: Okay, well, I'm not an astronomer.
6: On the redshift.
5: But, Richard, don't you begin to conclude things close in and then extend them out. In other words, we know the distance to the moon. We know the distance to Mars and the other planets within our system. We know all that, right?
6: Yep.
5: We look at Alpha Centauri or a close system, and we make conclusions there. And we continue to extend this on out to come up eventually with this theory that we know how far we're looking back. And you say all that's wrong?
6: Well, it's in gross danger of an extrapolation that isn't warranted by the data, because it's assuming that in these immense distances of space and time, the laws of physics, as we think we understand them in the neighborhood, right in our own backyard, function. And Tom's model and the hyperdimensional model and a number of other models say that on these vast scales of billions of light years, laws of gravity, laws of optics, laws of radiation are not necessarily the same as you measure in a laboratory at Los Alamos just up the street from me here.
5: Uh-huh.
6: And in fact, I'm going to present some data tonight indicating that our fundamental knowledge of things like gravity isn't worth the powder and shot, as my dad used to say, to blow it away. There are measurements going on at four major research labs around the country reported in Science News in the last few months, which is a very prestigious popular journal published in Washington on K Street.
5: Yes.
6: I forget who publishes it, you know, some institution that's...
5: Is gravity a function of mass?
6: Yes. But there is a proportional constant that relates mass to acceleration of things falling from another object under the force of gravity. That proportionality constant, which is called G, which every high school physics class measures at some point, you know, when a kid enters a physics class in high school,
5: right,
6: at some point you duplicate what's called the Cavendish experiment.
5: All right, real quick now, because we're coming on a break.
6: It basically measures this constant of gravity. Well, guess what, guys? In the last few months, the constant of gravity has changed by, in one measurement, 6%.
5: What?
6: Compared to the standard textbook models.
5: What? 6%. What? The constant of gravity, you mean on Earth?
6: On Earth. In laboratories,
5: oh,
6: including the one up
5: cool,
6: the
5: cool place to break. Hold on right there. Excuse me, the constant of gravity has changed on Earth? This is one I've got to hear about. We'll be right back. This is Coast to Coast AM. KSTP.

0: 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Now again, here's Art Bell.
1: Once again, here I am. Good morning, everybody. Boy, oh boy, the constant of gravity has changed by 6% on Earth. Some statement to go into a break with, huh? We'll find out. All right, I just got the following from Laura in Half Moon Bay. Our local news, NBC, I believe, stated tonight, 5/26/98 at 10 o'clock, that seals off of Half Moon Bay coast are now going into spasms. Wow. Now, how do you figure that one? That seals off Half Moon Bay coast are going into spasms. Interesting news, huh? Whales, dolphins, seals. Richard, what do you mean that the constant of gravity has changed 6%? First of all, what is the constant of gravity, the amount of pull for the mass of an object? Is that what we talk about as a constant?
2: Yeah, there's a very simple equation which every, you know, high school physics class is taught, which is that the force of gravity is proportional, meaning it's dependent upon the mass of an object,
1: right,
2: times the mass of a second object divided by the square of the distance between them, times a constant of proportionality. And this constant is supposed to be a fundamental constant, like the speed of light.
1: Yes.
2: And one of the things you're taught in physics class in high school is how to actually measure this constant of proportionality.
1: All right, so this isn't a theory. It's
2: it's an observational measurement. Mm-hmm. And what you do, typically, it's called either the Cavendish experiment or the Eötvös experiment, named after the, I believe, Czech physicist who first did this, many, many, many decades ago, back in, almost 100 years ago.
1: Okay, well, cutting to the chase here, you're saying it's changed now.
2: It has changed. Now,
1: how do you know that?
2: It's not 6%, it's 0.6%.
1: 0.6%.
2: And that's why you should always go back to your primary sources. I am holding in front of me an article in Science News dated 1995.
1: Well, look, I know the Earth has slowed in its rotation.
2: We're going to get into that.
1: I've got a report on that by, I think, a tenth of a millisecond.
2: Yep.
1: And it's due to El Nino,
2: well,
1: they say.
2: Well, that's what they're claiming.
1: Yeah.
2: But it's actually...
1: How could weather...
2: No. The actual Earth seems to have speeded up a bit.
1: What?
2: That's what they were claiming tonight on CNN.
1: Oh, speed it up. Okay, well,
2: speed it up.
1: Yeah. I'm sorry. All right, fine.
2: And they're claiming that El Nino is the cause. Well, that pales into insignificance compared to the 20 seconds we've lost in the last 27 years on the Earth's rotation. But we'll get to that. Let's get back to gravity for a second, right?
1: Sure.
2: Because this is really important. The hyperdimensional model, and if you want me, I will give a one-minute summary about how we got to this model of physics.
1: All right, I'm timing you. Begin now.
2: Okay. When we tripped over the stuff at Sedonia, the thing that struck me was this geometric regularity. When Torin from Defense Mapping came on board this project in 88, he found by measuring the internal geometry of one of the objects, the DNM pyramid, that five-sided big guy down there, that there was a specific geometry. And then we both kind of checked each other's findings, and I calculated or measured that this geometry was operative all over the complex. This is the geometry that Greenberg doesn't like me for, okay, that mathematician in University of Washington. And that, wonder of wonders, the geometry was not only specific, but it was specific in the literature. In other words, we were able to go to papers going back 100 years to the work of people like Maxwell and Ampere and Kelvin and other physicists and mathematicians and find this Sedonia geometry, the geometry of the monuments of Mars, replicated in the origins of the science of physics here on Earth.
1: Time's up.
2: All right.
1: You see, there is a constant in talk radio, and that is that Richard Hoagland cannot get through such an explanation in 1 minute. There is no way.
2: Well, I actually almost did. The conclusion is that we were looking at the geometry of a physics. That somebody who'd done this stuff on Mars, and I'm going to say very clearly tonight and emphatically, and I want to get to the Mars stuff in a few minutes.
1: Yep.
2: There is stuff on Mars. And there are folks that are hiding that stuff from you because of the physics we are discussing and the implications of that physics, which has not arisen in polite circles of discussion, science or otherwise, for about 100 years. Because what we discovered was that this geometry linked to this physics was not brand new, it wasn't alien, it wasn't foreign, it wasn't, you know, hot off the presses. It was old. We, humans, had literally been walking down this path, some of the giants of the founding of the science of physics 100 years ago had begun the first baby steps down this path of hyper-dimensional reality, and Kaku covers this very elegantly in his book.
1: He does.
2: And then he makes the same mistake everybody else does. He says, ah, but they were wrong. And what the monuments say and the data we're going to discuss later through the evening says is, no, those guys were right. And the current, modern guys are wrong. Somewhere we took a wrong turn, Art. And that wrong turn has led us to a lot of disparate phenomena, a lot of different things happening now that, you know, you have kind of quasi connected in your book, The Quickening, which in fact can be traced elegantly to this underlying alternate view of reality.

0: Experiments by three independent groups have produced values for the strength of the gravitational force, G, that disagree significantly with the currently accepted numbers and with each other. The teams involved in these experiments reported their results at last week's American Physical Society meeting held in Washington, D.C. This was in the summer of 95. Quote, each of these groups has done a careful job, but G is an extremely hard number to nail down, said George T. Gillis of the University of Virginia in Charlottesville. And then it goes on and describes the work of Mark Fitzgerald and his co-workers at the Measurement Standards Laboratory in Lower Hutt, New Zealand. Then it goes on to discuss another group of physicists led by Winfried Michaelis at the Physikalisch-Technische Bundesstadt in Braunschweig, Germany.
1: Good Lord.
0: And then a third group, Heinrich Meyer and his colleagues at the University of Wuppertal in Germany.
1: All right, let us cut to the chase if we can. How do we know it changed 6 degrees? Who measured it?
0: No, it's 6/10
1: of a degree. I'm sorry, yeah, fine.
0: Which is almost 1%. That's okay. 1 part in 100.
1: All right, who?
0: Each of these groups. The last group, Michaelis, measured a change of almost 1%, 0.6%. Now, what's significant, Art, is that each of these laboratories is located at a different spot on the Earth's surface.
1: Gotcha.
0: Right?
1: Yes.
0: Now, constant things like the rotation of the Earth gives you a centrifugal force, so that if I'm standing at the equator, gravity will be less than if I'm standing at the pole.
1: Okay, I've got that. I have a question. Richard, the constant of gravity, then are we saying it is not a constant at all and never has been, or was a constant and recently has become not at all constant? Which?
0: No, we're saying the former. It has never been a constant.
1: It has never been a constant.
0: It is only in the current models of physics that it's been assumed to be a constant.
1: So their constant is wrong.
0: Their constant is not constant. In other words, a lot of current physics is founded on the assumption that there are constants. The hyperdimensional model, which again is not original with Hoagland et al. It starts back with people like Maxwell von Karman and
1: This then as support for hyperdimensional physics theory.
0: Yeah.
1: All right,
0: because the hyperdimensional model predicts that these so-called constants in fact are subject to change. Furthermore, the model details very accurately what will produce the changes and what the results of these changes should be.
1: Richard, you mentioned Professor Greenberg at the University of Washington.
0: Yep.
1: And so I'm going to do this. He has been an antagonist of yours for a long time. He sends me email all the time. He wants your butt. He wants to debate you. Now, how do you respond to that?
0: He's not real.
1: What do you mean he's not
0: real? Is what I would call an obsessive compulsive.
1: He's
0: right?
1: A mathematician, a professor at the University of Washington.
0: But you had a physicist on the other night. It turned out not to be a physicist. It turned out to be a psychiatrist, all right?
1: Well, no,
0: he didn't know the fine structure constant.
1: He did not say he was a degreed physicist.
0: And he didn't know the fine structure constant,
1: I got you. But,
0: just because you have a degree doesn't mean you can think. And Mr. Greenberg has become obsessive on this subject. To the extent that, I don't know what he's doing with his classwork or the regular things he does, but he has pursued this subject doggedly, basically claiming that the geometry we've discovered at Sidonia is wrong, because statistically, he can demonstrate by pouring salt and pepper on a flat piece of paper and taking a picture and drawing lines, that you can get any kind of angles in geometry that you want if you're looking for them.
1: Why doesn't that argument deserve some examination?
0: Because he wants to exempt a class of objects at Sidonia, which he says are interesting and which we were the first to cite. In other words, he's not being honest. He wants to carve up the territory so that he stacks the deck in his favor, which is not an honest intellectual argument and deserves no further discussion. Shall we go on?
1: Well, I guess I don't know enough to be able to make that blanket statement that you just made.
0: Well, look, if I am proposing a debate, shouldn't the debate include everything on the table?
1: Yes.
0: I mean, I can't say, oh, I want to debate you and show you're wrong about this, this, and this, but this stuff over here that you've also discovered, I'm gonna take off the board because, God, you might be right about that, and I can't dare talk about that. That's basically what his fact
1: is. So his only area of disagreement with you is not hyperdimensional physics. It's Sidonia. Is that correct?

0: And he also claims I wasn't the first to propose Europa as an ocean, and you know, I mean, this has become a political witch hunt. And, you know, people like Terry Dickinson and Arthur Clarke and others, I mean, I really don't want to dignify this with any further discussion because he's not playing fair. Now, you know that I have stepped up to the plate with honest debates with men of integrity. You know, at...
1: Do the wild thing at 702-727-1295.
0: Ken Starr and the president. And I, you know, unlike Clinton, who should have said no, I'm saying no. Let's get on with seriousness.
2: Yeah. Well... Okay, but that does stand. I mean, you're not even willing to devote, like, 15 minutes to it?
0: It's not worthy of 15 minutes. It's not worthy of five. I've given it more time tonight than we have, you know, time for in a very
2: busy
0: schedule.
2: Well, he does write very cogent, albeit somewhat flaming...
0: Boy, that's a contradiction in terms.
2: Well, cogent, no, they're
0: flaming.
2: They're
0: look, science has no business of being flaming.
2: They're cogent flames. I mean, they really are. They're intellectual flames, Richard.
0: You want to take half the pieces off the board and say, oh, we're not going to talk about those, and they're all down there at Sidonia, and we discovered them, that's not intellectually honest.
2: Well, is hyperdimensional physics tied inextricably up with Sidonia?
0: No, it stands on its own. I'm merely using that as an evidence of the doorway, the Martian doorway, that reacquainted us with this geometry. And the fact is that it's predictive. Where Dr. Greenberg really doesn't understand this is that we've gone light years past using that geometry to prove or disprove the reality of the monuments of Mars. We have gone on to observe astrophysical phenomenon and specific changes in fundamental constants predicted by the hyperdimensional model that stems from that geometry that are light years now beyond Sidonia itself. So the Sidonia issue is almost passé. If Sidonia disappeared tomorrow, if Malin and company could somehow wave a wand and prove there's nothing down there.
2: Well, they tried.
0: They've tried and they have failed, as we'll get on later in the morning. It wouldn't make a darn bit of difference because the geometry is irrespective of Sidonia. It stands on its own. It has an historical database, broad and wide and deep, and it is predictive in terms of things we can observe in the universe around us.
2: But,
0: and
2: Richard,
0: that's some of the stuff I want to talk about tonight.
2: Right. But doesn't a mathematical argument on the other side of the Sidonia question, saying these things are not at all natural, and here is the mathematical proof, doesn't that deserve examination?
0: What he is saying is that if you find this geometry, he can prove with his mathematical tools that it can be just chance.
2: If he can prove that...
0: The fact is that just because I prove a pattern could be due to chance doesn't make it due to chance.
2: Well, everybody shoves around numbers, though. I remember before the last examination, we had people on who said they would stake their reputations. Tom Van Flandren was one. That these objects were not natural. We had people quoting odds of billions to one. And so I just thought the other side deserves some examination, if there is a mathematical other side. Now, obviously, when you bring somebody on, if it turns into an ad hominem type attack, then it's easy to recognize for what it is. It's either a good scientific argument against what you're saying or not. Right?
0: The problem with Greenberg is he's still stuck back at the water's edge. You know, he is not acknowledging at all that, for instance, one of the key geometric numbers that comes out of this Sidonia work is 19.5. That number, that angle, is showing up over and over and over again in fields of inquiry light years from Sidonia.
2: So I don't necessarily disagree with that. Randomly generate
0: that geometry is irrelevant to what that geometry can be used to predict. And the fact that that geometry predicts fundamental astrophysical phenomenon, which we now observe, such as major vorticular cyclonic activity at 19.5 latitude on planets ranging from Jupiter to Neptune, you know, peak latitude of sunspots, there are star spots. You know that other stars have sunspots?
2: Well, sure they do.
0: Well, you say that now because of the benefit of 1990 science, but many, many years ago, there were major debates in the astronomical community. Did other stars, like our sun, our star, have solar cycles, have stellar cycles? Did they have spots? And people like Wilson at Mount Wilson and Bob Jastrow and there's a gal whose name I forget at Harvard have spent a lot of their careers measuring now with very subtle, powerful techniques, indirect techniques, the spottedness of other stars.
2: Well, why not? I mean, wouldn't the basic physics involved in a star probably be the same?
0: Well, that's what one would assume.
2: Yeah.
0: But since the origin of the sunspot cycle in our own star, the sun, is completely still mysterious. I mean, there are some models, but they're not complete. They can't predict it or, you know, every detail. And astronomers will basically acknowledge, solar astronomers, that most of the fundamentals about the sun, starting with its energy source, are still very mysterious. The origin of the 11-year or 22-year sunspot cycle is basically without a cause. I mean, there are some models, Babcock and his winching down of the magnetic field of the sun due to the differential spinning of the sun. The sun spins at the equator in about 27 days and at the poles in about 33 days. So there is a presumption that this kind of torques up the magnetic field of the sun, kind of like twisting a rope, and eventually that twisting of the rope will produce breaks in the field, and where the breaks occur, you'll have spots because it suppresses convection, which is the bubbling, the boiling of the solar surface and the transport of energy by physical convection from deep down in the sun to the level we can see, the so-called photosphere. Anyway, those are all models that kind of work and they kind of don't work. So when we can predict that the peak latitude corresponds to this geometry observed over and over again at Cydonia, that whoever did Cydonia was trying to tell us something powerful and fundamental and transcendental about reality, about the physics of reality, it turns out the physics of multidimensional reality, and then we find those same numbers in the work of Ampere and Maxwell and Kelvin. You know, Greenberg's argument that there's no such geometry as Cydonia that can't be explained by chance has kind of been left behind in the dust.
2: Well,
0: so it's an obsolete argument.
2: But I just think a few minutes of face-to-face with this guy.
0: You want good radio. You want controversy, Art. I'm not
2: into
0: controversy.
2: A lot of times, Richard,
0: want knowledge.
2: A lot of times, good radio is balanced radio. All right? Sometimes it is.
0: But this isn't Republicans and Democrats. This is people who are willing to play fair. The fact that Greenberg wants to exempt off the board fundamental things at Cydonia whose geometry he agrees with but he doesn't want to give us the credit for it tells me he's playing dirty pool. And of course,
2: well, I know, but
0: because we have said so much about him, you're going to be forced now to bring him on and make his argument. That's fine. I just am not going to dignify the man who I don't think is a scientist. I think he is on a political witch hunt, and I am not going to dignify
2: him. But I mean, is that not obvious rather quickly in any debate, whether it's really a witch hunt or whether somebody's coming at you intellectually, honestly, like Edgar Mitchell, for example?
0: I would rather discuss the substance of the physics. Can we do that?
2: We can do that. Hold on,
0: Gravity
2: Richard.
0: Gravity is changing.
2: Gravity is changing. All right. Hold tight. From the high desert, this is Coast to Coast AM. Test flight, okay, except Autoland, very rough. Solution. Autoland not installed on this aircraft. Oh, problem. The autopilot doesn't. Signed off. It does now. Problem. Something loose in cockpit. Solution. Something tightened in cockpit. Problem. Evidence of hydraulic leak on right main landing gear. Solution. Evidence removed. Evidence removed. Problem. DME volume unbelievably loud. Solution. Volume set to more believable level. DME. I wonder what that is. DME volume level unbelievably loud. Solution. Volume set to more believable level. Problem. Dead bugs on windshield. Solution. Live bugs on order. Problem. Autopilot in attitude hold mode produces 200 FPM descent. That'd be feet per minute, I guess, huh? Autopilot, problem again. Autopilot in attitude hold mode produces a 200 FPM descent. Solution. Cannot reproduce problem on ground. Yeah, that's a good point. Problem, IFF inoperative. solution, IFF inoperative in off mode. Problem, friction locks cause throttle levers to stick. Solution, that's what they're there for. And finally, problem, number three engine missing. Solution, engine found on right wing after brief search. I thought you would enjoy some of those. Anyone who flies would. First time caller line, you're on the air. Hello.
3: Oh, hi, Art.
2: Hello.
3: This is Open Lines, right?
2: Yeah.
3: Anything goes?
2: Anything goes.
3: Except no kicking, scratching, or gouging. I understand that.
2: Yeah.
3: Okay. I've got a challenge for you. Now, I know you're not one to run away from a fight.
2: No, I'm not.
3: I know you're not. Well, there's a man who teaches in Crete, Nebraska.
2: Crete?
3: He's a college professor.
2: Yes.
3: His name is Richard Terrell.
2: Yeah.
3: And he wrote a book called Resurrecting the Third Reich. And it's about a subject that you have avoided on your program for a long time.
2: What's that?
3: That subject is the New World Order.
2: The New World? I don't avoid it.
3: Well, if you want to reach him, just call Richard Terrell, T-E-R-R-E-L-L, in Nebraska.
2: Okay. In other words, he's got a listed number or something. Huh?
3: Yes, he does. And his book is called Resurrecting the Third Reich. It's an excellent book. He's a true intellectual. He's a very fine gentleman.
2: Well, I mean, the Third Reich, that obviously refers to the Nazis. And
3: well, yes, but the title is Resurrecting the Third Reich.
2: I understand, but the Third Reich as a New World Order didn't exactly fare so well, did it?
3: No, it did not.
2: First time round. So
3: that's right.
2: Why would anybody imagine it would work second time?
3: Well, this is a very interesting man, and I think your listeners.
2: Well, I'm not against it. I'm making some arguments here. Or another one is that I normally make. The United Nations is about the most inefficient, ridiculous little organization that barely usually can't control little tiny third world nations at all, much less take control of the world. Look, I've got to go, but I'm glad to interview him. Send me some info on him, and we'll talk. I'm Art Bell.

0: morning, everybody. Richard C. Hoagland is here. And we're going to talk of many things tonight, including what's going on down in Mexico and Central America, because there are significant things happening there. So we'll get to that in a moment. We've been told what happened 50 years ago, but what's happened since? The Roswell incident, only the beginning. In UFOs, 50 years of denial. It's a new documentary from Quick Fox Productions. You'll trace the history of government UFO investigations from 1947 to present. There are interviews with Colonel Philip J. Corso. And on the track, by the way, of doing another one with him, Command Sergeant Major Robert O. Dean and Apollo 14 astronaut Edgar Mitchell. This documentary takes a fast-paced, no-nonsense look at the 50-year trail of government contradictions, denials, and disinformation. The award-winning documentary features segments on Area 51, Majestic 12, theological implications involved in ET contact, and you can get it now. $19.95 plus $4.95 shipping and handling. 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Once again, that number, 1-888-434-4836. You can call it right now. Once again, I think this is very interesting. It's from Laura Lee at Half Moon Bay. Aren't our local news, NBC, I believe, stated tonight at 10 o'clock that seals off of Half Moon Bay coast are going into spasms. Interesting news, huh? And then somebody wrote earlier, and I just can't get this off my mind. Dear Art, after your show last week, which was devoted to children and the loss of self-preservation, what I call the law of self-preservation, they are obviously experiencing. I have been doing some thinking. This is Nancy in Boulder, Colorado. And she says, the thought occurred to me that the situation is very little different from the whales and dolphins beaching themselves. And when you think about that a little bit, is it not interesting, totally inexplicable behavior on the part of all these mammals? We are mammal, right? Whatever it is causing this aberrant behavior, a suicidal tendencies among whales and or dolphins, and apparent suicidal tendencies among some people, I can't get rid of that thought in my mind. It's very provocative. And so is Richard Hoagland. And here he is once again. Richard.
1: Hi there.
0: We're going to test your sense of humor here. I want to read you something. It just loosely relates to Cydonia, perhaps, okay?
1: Okay.
0: It is not from Professor Greenberg. It reads as follows. German scientists dug 50 meters underground, and they discovered small pieces of copper. After studying them for a long time, Germany announced that the ancient Germans, 25,000 years ago, had a nationwide telephone network. Naturally, the British government was not that easily impressed. They ordered their own scientists to dig deep, even deeper. They went down 100 meters. They found small pieces of glass. And soon, they announced the ancient Brits, 35,000 years ago, already had a nationwide fiber network. American scientists, not to be outdone and outraged, dug 200 meters underground. But they found absolutely nothing. They concluded that the ancient Americans, 55,000 years ago, had used cellular phones.
1: See, this is the danger of theory outstripping observation.
0: Yeah.
1: Now, let's get back to this lab data, because we have, you know, three major labs with a fourth that has not weighed in yet, Los Alamos, which is just up the street from me. On a clear night, I can see the lights of Los Alamos.
0: Think they could hit you with a laser?
1: Probably.
0: You hear that, guys?
1: Now, Art. Anyway, I want to get rid of the higher desert, huh? Anyway, they were supposed to conduct their own gravity experiment, and this was back in 95.
0: We're talking about the constant of gravity.
1: Constant
0: for those
1: of
0: you who joined us at midnight, Richard is saying the constant of gravity has changed 0.6%, which ain't constant at all.
1: No, I mean, 0.6%, if anybody knows anything about physics, is a humongous change. I mean, that's like, well, think of it, you know, in terms of a bank account, that means that mysteriously, you know, you think you got $100 in there and you go in one day and, you know, when you take into account all the factors, you know, the ATM card, you know, the fact that your wife may be taking money out, the fact that you have to write checks and there's little surcharges on each check, you're missing a hefty chunk of change. And you can't account for it.
0: Well, sometimes you can. There is a constant. There is a constant of disappearing money. It's called a wife.
1: I know. Anyway, the point is that these experiments and something so incredibly fundamental. Let me read you what Eric G. Adelberger of the University of Washington in Seattle said. He says the fact that these three carefully performed experiments give different results, quote, is truly a scientific mystery. Each apparatus has its own idiosyncrasies, Gillis notes. The differences among these numbers probably can be explained by extraneous gravitational effects that weren't properly accounted for, but no such confounding factors have yet been identified.
0: Well, that sounds like it's weaseling.
1: It is. Now, let me tell you why this is interesting for the hyperdimensional model.
0: Why?
1: The hyperdimensional model says that gravity to a first order is dependent on latitude. That each latitude on a planet is going to give you a slightly different value.
0: Makes sense.
1: Because it's rotating, and rotating frames in the universe experience different connections to higher dimensions than non-rotating frames.
0: Okay.
1: And the rate of rotation. Now, this is not to be confused with centrifugal force and stuff like that.
0: No, but you better be careful because it's beginning to get confusing.
1: Okay.
0: In other words, it will measure differently at different points on the planet, right? Okay.
1: And the most interesting deviation was the one in of the Millis group. And let me see where they were. They were in New Zealand, I believe. No, I'm sorry. They were in Braunschweig, Germany. All right.
0: Mm-hmm.
1: That's the 0.6% deviation. So you have from New Zealand in the south to Braunschweig, Germany in the northern hemisphere, and you have a major difference between two very careful, very well known groups of physicists who have world class distinction and have published papers and their colleagues kind of know they know what they're doing.
0: Okay, so what does this mean?
1: It means, for instance, the Olympics. Remember the Olympics a couple of years ago in Georgia and Atlanta?
0: Yes.
1: Remember all the records that were broken?
0: Yes.
1: Remember the jumping records and the hurdle records and the running records?
0: I remember.
1: If gravity is lower, see what I mean?
0: This is like having an NFL team that plays at 5,000 feet come down and play at sea level?
1: Yep. Now, you start looking at sports records all over the world, and we notice a very interesting trend curve. Mm. Athletes are doing better. Now, everyone has assumed it's because they eat better, it's more scientific, you know, they're on the right regimen, there's a multi-million-dollar industry in sports medicine, et cetera, et cetera, et cetera, right?
0: Yes.
1: Suppose there's another factor that we haven't taken into account.
0: Well, I know the Russians threatened to shoot family members of athletes who don't perform.
1: Well, suppose gravity is changing as these experiments at major world laboratories attest, and that this change is in part responsible for some of these records. Now, I was going to do a paper on this and put it on the web just before the bombing in Atlanta. And then, of course, after that, nobody would, you know, care about records. They were all concerned about, you know, life and limb and safety and public safety and all that. My point is, if in laboratories on Earth we are now able to document irrefutable changes in something as fundamental as the constant of gravity,
0: yes,
1: which has been assumed for all time from the beginning of science to be constant, is Newton on, then what does that tell us about models of the universe billions of light years away?
0: Okay, so the argument says if they could be wrong about this, they could be wrong about that.
1: Because there's a direct connection.
0: Isn't that about it, though?
1: Yeah, and all right, here's another example. There is a standard model which says that most of the universe out there now we can't see. It exists, but you can't detect it.
0: Okay.
1: It's the so-called dark matter mystery.
0: Right.
1: Something like 90 to 99% of reality is supposed to be having some kind of gravitational effect, but it's invisible. It doesn't emit light, it doesn't emit x-rays, it doesn't emit gamma rays, infrared, it doesn't block things when it goes in front of them. It's invisible, but it's dark, and it's there, and it basically determines the shape of the Big Bang universe.
0: Okay.
1: Which is a little bit like asking how many angels that you can't see can dance on the head of a pin that you can see. In other words, science has become, at some level, the reducto ad absurdum. It's beginning to present us with models of reality that really are not common sense at all. Because this whole idea of dark matter, Art, is based, again, on the constancy of gravity. We have galaxies, right? Galaxies rotate, right?
0: Yes.
1: Galaxies are made of billions and billions, as Carl used to say, of stars.
0: Yes.
1: Although he actually never said that, it turns out. The Sun is one star orbited by nine little guys called planets, right?
0: He did say that. I saw him say that on Nova.
1: Well, he said it in parody of himself. But in fact, in his own works, in his own books, in Demon Haunted World, he actually goes into a chapter about billions and billions, and he claims he never actually said it, but it was Johnny Carson parodying him that kind of put it into the lexicon, and he ultimately had to go along with his image.
0: I see. Well, for whatever reason, he said it.
1: He ultimately wound up saying it, yes. And he said it so well. I mean, I kind of miss Carl. He
0: kind
1: of stuck around for the fun.
0: I know.
1: It's going to get to be a lot of fun.
0: Anyway. Well, it's like you. You'll be appreciated later. And maybe in 500 years, there'll be a statue erected to Richard Hoagland, the discoverer of hyperdimensional physics,
1: rediscoverer. Remember, it was Maxwell and Kelvin and those guys that really discovered it. So, dark matter. The way dark matter is proposed to exist, and this all has a point, we're going to get to the interesting point here, is that you observe distant galaxies, and you see 100 billion stars orbiting, you know, a common center, and the model of gravity says that gravity decreases as the square of the distance.
0: Sure.
1: Meaning if I'm twice as far away from a given mass, gravity is one quarter as great, that kind of thing.
0: All right.
1: This results in inner guys orbiting a lot faster than outer guys.
0: Right.
1: Mercury goes around every 88 days around the Sun. Pluto takes 248 years.
0: Right.
1: And there's 4 billion miles between the two. Right?
0: Right.
1: Well, the model of gravity said that if you extrapolate that to galaxies of billions of stars, the inner star should go around very fast around the nucleus of the galaxy, the center of the galaxy, and the outer stars are very slowly. So then they put spectroscopes on these galaxies. They measure the rotation, and they find that it's like an LP record. The outer parts of the galaxy, Art, are rotating around in the same time frame, like typically a quarter of a billion years, 250 million years, as the inner parts, which is impossible according to the standard idea of gravity. So this is when people like Virginia Trimble and some others came up with the idea that maybe you needed a mass of dark matter, like a sphere of little things, something, invisible, but massive, englobing a galaxy, almost like a plastic ball, which would be massive and would kind of surround the visible galaxy, and they could then model that the gravity interference of that sphere of dark matter, invisible stuff, could modify the rotation such that the outer parts of the galaxy rotate around in almost the same time as the inner parts.
0: All right, draw it together for us, Richard. I'm not exactly certain.
1: Okay, if gravity's model is wrong, if gravity is not a constant, if it can change with time on Earth in laboratories, if it can change with latitude on a rotating Earth in the same time frame, the same, you know, few months, it can change with distance, then all our suppositions about missing matter in the universe based on a standard Newtonian gravity model, which is basically what they're using, is wrong. And the assumption of missing mass, of invisible stuff that doesn't emit light or anything else, it can't be detected, which is like a ghost, only visible through its gravitational effects, goes away.
0: All right.
1: In other words, we are totally dependent on our models of reality. And if our model, our assumption, our starting point is wrong, then every extrapolation and every logical extension
0: of that is
1: wrong.
0: Yes, I understand.
1: It's like walking
0: that.
1: Down the wrong path.
0: Yeah, so
1: now we got data.
0: All right, so you're using this whole argument to suggest that redshift is not proper measurement of distance.
1: Could not be. May not be. Possibly not be. In other words, science has too many absolutes and not enough humility to say, maybe we don't know everything. And that's what Tom and I and many others are trying to say to a whole series of problems in science now, starting with the ruins of Cydonia.
0: Well, if you're saying that redshift may not be a measurement of distance, which
1: yep.
0: I believe is what you're saying.
1: That's what I'm saying.
0: Then how come all the time when you talk to me about events that have occurred, you quote the program Redshift? Based
1: that's a commercial program which happens to be useful in our immediate backyard.
0: I understand that, but it is, nevertheless, is it not, based on Redshift?
1: No. There is no connection.
0: No connection?
1: It's just a catchy name they chose. It has no connection to distant galaxy events. It's
0: okay, so in that program, they don't use, they don't give you measurements from here to there based on redshift calculations.
1: No. It is a commercial name using one of the almost icons of modern astronomy, which is the redshift. Now, the redshift exists whether it's due to recession, things fleeing away from us, or it's due to some other cause. The redshift, as an observable fact, is a fact. It's the cause which is the question.
0: Mm-hmm.
1: It's the theoretical underpinning. It's the physics behind the redshift.
0: All right.
1: And the redshift as a phenomenon and the redshift as a commercial computer program are two totally separate things.
0: Gotcha.
1: Not connected.
0: All right, gotcha. But anyway, the reason you're going through all of this to explain to us that redshift might not be what conventional science thinks it is to say what?
1: That galaxy at 12 billion light years out may not be 12 billion light years out. Therefore, the gamma ray burst may not be as huge and humongous and energetic as everybody has been assuming. And in fact, it could be much, much, much, much, much closer, which would make it a pretty interesting event, but not a humongous event. So you can see how one assumption affects so much art.
0: Well, how wrong could they be?
1: Really wrong.
0: Our look back time, they say, is about 12 billion years.
1: Based on the redshift model.
0: Moving on toward 15 billion years. There.
1: Now, see, one problem is that we have models for stellar evolution. You know, how a star is formed, how long it lives, how fast it burns its fuel, and how it dies.
0: How wrong could they be?
1: Well, there are disparities now between the age of the universe based on redshift, things fleeing away up to the speed of light,
0: right,
1: and the age of the universe based on objects in it burning fuel like stars and galaxies of stars, because the galaxies of stars, based on their standard models, appear to be older than the universe based on the redshift. And it's kind of hard to imagine a universe where you have objects in it that are older than the universe itself.
0: So it's the constant universe theory that it has always been here and always will be. Things are not fleeing from each other. They are just here.
1: Which Fred
0: right?
1: Hoyle and others popularized as the so-called steady state model.
0: Yeah. Herman
1: Bondi was another cosmologist.
0: Mm-hmm.
1: You know, according to, I think his name is Larson, Eric Larson, and in the next break I will get that book, The Big Bang Never Happened. Al Thain and his colleague, the Swede who won the Nobel Prize in Physics for plasma physics, which is the fourth state of matter. You know, you have solids, liquids, and gases,
0: mm-hmm.
1: and then you have a plasma, where you have the components of the gas, but they're like cut, kind of flung apart. You have electrons and nuclei, but they're not together. That's a plasma. Anyway, Al Thain won a Nobel Prize, and he constructed this whole elegant cosmology based on plasma physics. And basically, he can explain, or his descendants, his colleagues, his progenitors in the field, can explain all of the aspects of the Big Bang by application of this other field of physics called plasma physics. And the bottom line there is that all of the observations which we think refer to this big cosmic bang billions of years ago are created by the scattering of energy in the local galactic cluster, kind of like being on a dark, foggy night in London, and the fog is surrounding the streetlights. So basically all you're measuring is the fog. You're not measuring.
0: Richard, hold on. We'll be right back. I'm Art Bell, and this is Coast to Coast AM. Stay right where you are.

0: From the Kingdom of Nye, this is Coast to Coast AM with Art Bell. 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
1: All right, here we go. Back to Richard C. Hoagland. And what I want to do is drag him back down to earth for a moment. All right, let's, for the sake of argument, because I don't want one here, assume that they are wrong, that the redshift thing is wrong, that our theory of the how everything came to be and is wrong. Assume all of that. Assume hyperdimensional physics. And now tell me what the hell's going on in Mexico and Central America, where volcanoes are popping like crazy. The ground is 200 degrees centigrade in places. Volcanism is all over the place. It's causing fires. It's not being reported. The fires finally are being reported, but not one of the causes. What's going on?
2: Okay. The short answer is, it's a hyperdimensional model coming true. The hyperdimensional model basically says that since the constants are not constant,
1: yep,
2: then everything that we have assumed is dependent on standard models, standard equations, standard constants, has to be reexamined. And you start with the basic energy from the sun. The standard model, the one that's accepted, says the sun is basically a huge contained thermonuclear bomb, right?
1: Right.
2: That it's shining because deep in the interior, in the core, at about 20 million degrees, you have protons fusing, smashing into each other at high velocity and turning into helium and various other elements, and that a small percentage of the mass defect in that process works its way over about 2 million years torturously from the center of the sun to the surface, then escapes and flies at the speed of light to the Earth where we see it. And that's been going on for billions and billions of years, all right?
1: Okay.
2: The hyperdimensional model says, there's something really wrong with this picture, starting with the basic assumption that the energy of the sun is thermonuclear, all right? Now, we go back to observation, data. For about the last 25 years, various physicists around the world, particularly at the Homestead Mine in South Dakota, I believe, have built large tanks of perchloroethylene, which is a kind of a cleaning fluid, and they have attempted to capture and measure neutrinos, little tiny atomic particles coming from the center of the sun. These little atomic particles, named by Fermi a neutrino, which in Italian meant little neutral one, were calculated as part of the standard physics models to be emitted by nuclear reactions. Whether it's an A-bomb or an H-bomb or a star, these reactions, measured in the lab, produce neutrinos, and the neutrinos are supposed to come from the sun, fly outward at the speed of light, literally not seeing the sun because they interact so infrequently, and infrequently interact with Earth detectors, and by a set of calculations, scientists could predict back or extrapolate back to what was going on in the sun, even though they couldn't, quote, see it, right? When they conducted these experiments, they started, 30 years ago, and they started with one particular set of reactions, and now the Russians and the Japanese have brought online other experiments, more sophisticated, that can measure the primary reactions. Well, the bottom line is that they're not measuring anywhere near the number of neutrinos that they would expect if the sun is a shining thermonuclear bomb. In fact, the defect ranges from two-thirds to 100%.
1: So what's happening in Mexico, Richard?
2: Okay. We can't get to Mexico right away. We got to start with this solar model, because it turns out the events on Earth, as you have been saying for many, many, many months, are linked to events on the sun. Every few days, you will come up with a new solar event, right?
1: Correct.
2: Those connections are in the hyperdimensional model absolutely accurate. And they're based on the idea that if the sun is not a thermonuclear furnace, if in fact its real energy supply is hyperdimensional, then you look at the equations and you say, okay, what fuels this burning center of the system, this gas ball which is incandescent. And it turns out it is the rotation of the planets around the sun. Now that may sound absolutely silly, because the planets weigh nothing compared to the mass of the sun, right?
1: Right.
2: But if you read any astronomy textbook, you'll see that the sun possesses, or the solar system actually, possesses a quantity called angular momentum, which is basically the momentum of rotation or orbital revolution.
1: Okay.
2: And the sun contains 1% of the total angular momentum of the whole solar system, and the planets contain the other 99%. So even though the sun appears to be very important, it's the planets in the hyperdimensional model that are driving the system.
1: So what's happening in Mexico?
2: Because the planets are changing configuration. All right, this is now going to get very astrological very quickly. The planets, if you were to look down, if you were kind of hover in space above the solar system, the planets are all orbiting
1: right.
2: in like a flat disk.
1: Right.
2: The inner ones are moving fast, the outer ones move slow.
1: Got it.
2: The big guys, Jupiter, Saturn, Uranus, and Neptune, are controlling the show, basically. As they move around the sun, their geometric configurations are constantly changing. These changes, we can now match change for change with the rise and fall of the energy from the sun as measured by satellites in Earth orbit and satellites like SOHO.
1: If this is true, then we should be able to observe geologic and volcanic, and be able to match geologic and volcanic activity clearly with the sun cycles. And I don't reject that altogether, but I don't think that has been yet proven. Can you prove that?
2: Remember, you had a geologist, a geophysicist on when Montserrat was about to blow?
1: Sure.
2: And he mentioned a rather remarkable correlation that nobody has a theoretical foundation for. He said that increased earthquake activity and volcanic activity and El Nino, curious and bizarre and anomalous meteorological activity and climatological activity, appears to be correlated in a way that is currently unknown in terms of theory.
1: Well, I've tracked for years earthquakes and the solar cycle, and I think I've found connections, indeed, between eruptions on the sun, magnetic storms, and earthquakes. I've been fooling with that for years, but I don't know of any hard science that says it's true.
2: Well, there is, and that's what we're correlating what's going to appear in the sequel to The Monuments of Mars, which is going to be called The Heritage of Mars. This is kind of a preview show tonight, because the numbers are there, the papers are there. It's a very time-consuming and laborious process to comb through thousands of scientific papers and find one here and one there that didn't get a lot of notoriety or a lot of attention, that basically was ignored, but in fact has data which is part of the bigger picture, the bigger model. There's another component of this we have to understand, and that is that the hyperdimensional model predicts very firmly that there have to be at least one or two more planets out beyond Pluto, which we have not yet found. You know that Dr. Van Flandern was participant in a study at the Naval Observatory when he was there in an effort to find an extra Plutonian planet, Planet X, right?
1: Yeah. Richard, I want to understand something here before we move on. This is important. We're saying that the sun cycles account for the activity in earthquakes, volcanism, ocean temperatures, that sort of thing. We're coupling it, right?
2: Yeah, well,
1: that's what we're trying to do here.
2: There are short-term cycles, and there are long-term cycles.
1: Uh-huh.
2: There was a gentleman named Dewey, who was he was an economist. He was picked by Hoover in the 1930s to basically figure out why the American economy was going to hell in a handbasket. And eventually, Dewey went on to found an institute associated with the University of Pittsburgh called the Foundation for the Study of Cycles. And his work, a tremendous body of work, was donated to Enterprise a few years ago by his descendants, who have now moved. I forget, they were at the University of They were in Irvine, associated with the University of Southern California, and I think now they're back east, associated with Princeton.
1: Well, if you are suggesting there are cycles within cycles, then we do not have enough recorded history to prove it either way.
2: Well, not recorded history, but what Dewey and his colleagues were able to do is to go back and look at things like varves, which are little lake moraines, little lappings at the edges of the shore, showing when you have freeze-thaw cycles in Siberian lakes, for instance, or levels of sedimentation on the banks of the Nile, or other geological indicators indicative of cyclic activity.
1: Well, they do core sampling for that.
2: That's another way of doing it, all right? And what Dewey and his guys did was they looked at all kinds of cycles, and they found that the Earth is subjected in all different phenomena, ranging from geology to meteorology to living systems, to cyclic changes that appear to turn and be in phase or in counterphase, but totally unrelated to the phenomena in question. In other words, you have migrations of lemmings, right? And you have bushels of wheat grown in Kansas. And what they found is that there was a correlation, and this is published in Dewey's classic book, which was so-called Cycles. Find wonderful graphic correlation for people who love, you know, graphs and tables between things that you would in no way at all think are connected. So, of course, the mainstream says this is just voodoo and you're just doing numerology.
1: Yeah.
2: Dewey and his guys said, and I've talked to the people at the Institute in, you know, over several years now, and what they said was that before he died, Dewey was coming to believe that there was some kind of ultimate underlying mechanism which on the one hand would impel numbers of field mice or the lemming migration, and on the other hand would explain migrations of things in the tropics, bursts of growth in tropical rainforests, or the pattern of flooding of the Nile going back thousands of years. And what he was able to do is to correlate these terrestrial cycles of all kinds of different phenomena with astronomical solar system cycles. And the model that now we can map that data set onto, which can explain in a theoretical fashion why these things might connect, is the hyperdimensional energy transfer model from unseen dimensions.
1: All right. Suppose
2: I put more energy into this dimension.
1: Right. Suppose I say, okay, fine to all of that. I want to know what it means. We all know the weather has taken a change for the worse. El Nino, whatever you want to call it.
2: Yep.
1: We've got it. It's bad. We don't even have a summer yet. We're being robbed here in the desert. I mean, it's totally bizarre. Earthquakes, lots and lots of volcanism, and ocean temperatures that appear to be warming, which the meteorological guys will say is the cause of El Nino. Anyway, all of this. What's going to happen, Richard? Where are we? If you think you know what you're talking about with regard to the cycles and where all this is coming from, then what's going to happen?
2: Okay.
1: Where are we?
2: The cycles that Dewey and to some extent we have been looking at have been modulated by the visible guys, the visible planets and their influence on the sun and their invisible influence on the underlying geology and meteorology and biology of the Earth.
1: Yeah. Okay.
2: If there are more planets than the nine that we know of, if there are, as our model calls for, two more out there,
1: yes,
2: then those are also moving in orbit around the sun.
1: Correct.
2: Much more slowly,
1: right, much
2: than the inner guy.
1: Right.
2: Which means over very long periods of time, measured in between thousands and perhaps tens of thousands of years, those configurations, remember, the more massive the planet and the farther away from the sun, in the angular momentum / hyperdimensional model, the more influence that body will have on the events of the inner solar system.
1: I must say I don't understand that, but okay. In other words, it seems to me the farther away, the less the influence.
2: No, it's the greater, because you got to look at the total angular momentum. Remember, the sun contains 1%, and the planet's 99%, and most of that is in Jupiter, which is half a billion miles from the sun.
1: Okay.
2: So you're just extending that logic. Now, if the big guys invisible out there that we haven't discovered with Hubble or Iris or the other spacecraft yet, but which are modeled in this hyperdimensional theory,
3: yep,
2: exist,
3: yep,
2: then their long, long period orbits will produce cycles in the inner system which have very long periods.
3: Okay.
2: And those long periods, you can look back historically, geologically, and in fact, we see in some of the geological record evidence of very long period changes, which are cyclic. Now, if that's true, the model says we're coming up to a big peak in one of these long, long cycles, and that's the reason that all of these phenomena appear to be heading through the roof with no sign of stopping sight, including earthquake activity, weird hyperdimensional weather, which is, you know, El Nino et al. I mean, do you know that velocities of hurricanes, wind velocities, have been steadily rising?
1: Yes, I know.
2: I mean, we're talking 200, 240 mile an hour winds.
1: I know.
2: Never before observed.
1: I know.
2: Well, the standard model says, oh, it's greenhouse gases. The hyperdimensional model says, no, there's more energy in the total system ducting from higher dimensions into three-dimensional reality, and this energy has to go someplace, and it's going to go into momentum of storms, into volcanic activity, et cetera, et cetera. Now, what's the test of the model? Remember the volcano that Jaime Musa was talking about and over again Monday night?
1: Repeatability.
2: Papacatello, is that the name of it?
1: That's correct, yes.
2: All right. Would you like to guess the latitude of Papacatello?
1: 19.5.
2: You got it.
1: Of course.
2: In other words, the model says that on any planet, the first indicator of unusual hyperdimensional changes will be at the first latitude predicted by the geometry, and that's 19.5. Which, by the way, and this, of course, is not what we normally do, but I'm going to do it anyway. In 1991, during that July eclipse, where were all those UFOs seen?
1: In Mexico.
2: Above what?
1: Volcanoes.
2: Above Mexico City?
1: Above Mexico City and above volcanoes.
2: And what's the latitude?
1: I don't know, 19.5.
2: You got it.
1: What about...
2: Jaime Musa, when we met at a conference...
1: What about volcanoes in Italy and Sicily?
2: Okay, there are higher order terms. In every system, you have a fundamental, and then like in music, you have higher
1: harmonic
2: terms.
1: Yeah, harmonics.
2: Harmonics, exactly. The harmonics of the Earth system, this hyperdimensional grid system, which is basically a surface indicator of energy moving within the planet.
1: Yes.
2: Linked to other planets, linked to the sun. I mean, you're looking, if you could see this in some kind of super 3D computer graphic, you'd see an incredible number of resonant waves beating between all of these bodies as they all orbit the central largest body, which is the sun. And this wave pattern creates standing waves and nodes and harmonics and, you know, frequency divisions, multiplications, double and half and all that. It would be an incredible kaleidoscope of a 3D visible wave pattern. And on the Earth's surface, or in the Earth interior, erupting on the surface, you have a similar kind of pattern. So you have higher level latitudes where activity is also going to go on, but it will lag the lower latitudes because the 19.5 is the fundamental. So we're seeing major activity at 19.5 north and south. Now, someone the other night suggested that El Nino was caused by volcanism under the South Pacific.
1: Yes.
2: Well, there has been a huge volcanic field, an incredible eruption discovered by the underwater guys at Lamont Doherty and other, deep sea geophysical institutions. Guess where it lives?
1: Where?
2: 19.5 south.
1: At where?
2: Around Easter Island.
1: Around Easter Island.
2: Like west of Easter Island, which, of course, is where El Nino is strongest. Now, is there a direct physical connection? We don't have enough data yet.
1: Yeah, I don't think so. I was about to say that.
2: Strongly suggesting that there's some overarching everything modulating these various demonstrations in our environment, ranging from meteorology to geophysics to earthquakes to volcanoes to changing consciousness of the highest level organisms in this environment, namely us and whales and dolphins.
1: Changing consciousness. Now that's interesting. All right. Hold on. We are at the top of the hour. My guest is Richard C. Hoagland. And we're talking about why things are beginning to get strange down here. That really is what we're talking about. We'll be right back.
0: To talk with Art Bell in the Kingdom of Nye, from east of the Rockies, dial 1-800-825-5033. West of the Rockies, including Montana, Wyoming, Colorado, and New Mexico, 1-800-618-8255. First-time callers may reach Art at area code 702-727-1222. And you may call Art on the wildcard line at area code 702-727-1295. To reach Art from outside the U.S., first dial your access number to the USA, then 800-893-0903. 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
1: All right, once again, Richard C. Hoagland. Now, Richard, again, assuming all of this is true, and would you be willing to admit that your hyperdimensional concept is built on as much of a house of bricks as the conventional wisdom concept is? In other words, if part of it is wrong, then
2: of
1: all...
2: Of course. But yes? You see, every good theory has got to have checkpoints where you can test it.
1: Sure.
2: And we've got tons of checkpoints. That's why I'm dying to have a little peace and quiet to write the new book. Because you can't really do this even in 4 hours on the radio, because you can't put the documentation, you can't follow an argument. You know, we're just hitting the highlights here.
1: Yeah, plus it's too hard for an audience to understand. But assuming that your set of theorems is correct, what does that mean is coming for us weather-wise, volcanology-wise, in every, you know, even human behavior? I mean, you mentioned it yourself. It could easily...

0: husband and wife team of psychiatrists in France, measuring something like 80,000 subjects over several years. It's the classic astrology study of the last century, published a few years ago. It's well known. John Anthony West wrote a whole book, you know, called The Science of Astrology or something, built around the Gauquelin study. The Gauquelin study of astrology showed that basically all of the zodiacal stuff that people believe in, the horoscopes and all that, doesn't show up in any good data. What simply showed up were ascendants, meaning what is on the horizon when a kid is born, and what is at the nadir and at the zenith and at the other horizon. In other words, where things are setting.
1: Yes.
0: Those four points, and those four points only, appear to remain of a real astrology linked to a hyper-dimensional model. And the neat part about the ascendant is it's the tangent. You know, when you look out into space standing on the Earth, something rising on the horizon is at 90 degrees to the center of the Earth, right? Or to the surface of the Earth, to the observer. That is a tangent. Tangents show up all over Cydonia in this geometry that was laid out for us, and they show up over and over again in the hyperdimensional model. The tangent in the physics is when an object is either, well, it's basically when it's approaching another object at the highest rate of speed. Let's say I'm standing on a planet and it's rotating.
1: Yes.
0: Right? Imagine you're sitting on, you know, there in Pahrump, and you're moving toward the east at, what, 600 miles an hour or something like that, right? And Mars rises on your horizon. At the instant Mars rises, you are approaching, on the rotating Earth, Mars at the fastest rate possible. And then as it rises further in the sky, that rate decreases with the cosine. In other words, when it gets to the zenith, there's no relative motion toward or away from Mars. It's all sideways. So in the physics and in the astrology, there are correlates that make us strongly suspect that if we can model planetary activity, solar activity, stellar activity on cycles based on this changeable geometry of masses moving in three dimensions,
1: yes,
0: which is the hyperdimensional gating mechanism, the way information and energy come into this dimension. Remember how you kept talking with Kaku about the appearance of matter out of nothing?
1: Mm-hmm.
0: How do you get creation? Well, the hyperdimensional model is basically saying that energy is appearing. It's being created continuously on a cyclic basis all over the place, and we just don't recognize
1: it. Okay, I'm willing to concede this, Richard.
0: So it gets back to consciousness.
1: The question, my question, please.
0: Right.
1: Oh, please, my question. It is simply, what do we have, if everything that you're saying is so, then what do we have to look forward to in terms of the cycle that we're in right now?
0: I am sitting here with in my hand a piece of paper from the Electronic Telegraph, which is published out of England, as you know.
1: I'm familiar with it, yes.
0: Published Wednesday, March 27th. Sea levels rising as glaciers melt away faster than forecast.
1: I have a copy
0: basically
1: of that.
0: Irwin.
1: I have a copy, yes.
0: You have a copy, okay.
1: Yep.
0: In the second page, he says, the rate of warming is unprecedented in the last 600 years. This is a Professor Meyer. And the retreat of glaciers all over the world is probably unprecedented, too. In other words, we are in a big cycle driven in this model by the unseen planets yet to be optically discovered in the outer solar system.
1: Mm-hmm.
0: And because they move so slowly, the cycle is a long one. And the bottom line, Art, is that things are going to get a lot hairier before they get better.
1: With what you think you know of these cycles, how much further are we going to continue in the present direction before we turn around?
0: That's a good question, and I don't have the numbers to answer it tonight. We're working on the numbers, all right? A lot of this has to do with finding predictable examples where we can model, you know, quantities and actually result, you know, get numbers that come out that correlate to what we're seeing.
1: Right.
0: And that's not easy because NASA's got some of this data, and the strong suspicion is that NASA knows, or some part of NASA knows this, and is hiding those numbers and that evidence as well as images of artificial stuff. So it's very hard to get good, trustworthy data. Let me give you an example. How many times have you had people come on your show?

0: talk about the changing Schumann residence. Greg Braden.
1: Many times.
0: Many others. I had a researcher who I paid, well, Enterprise paid, an exorbitant amount of money working for 6 months through the National Bureau of Standards, the National Archives, number of other laboratories trying to find absolute hard evidence of a changing Schumann residence.
1: Yes.
0: Unable to find anything that would stand still.
1: I understand.
0: And that simply doesn't make sense, and I'll tell you why. Go back to any standard physics text. Well, all right, let's go to definition. The Schumann resonance is basically an echo around the Earth of radio waves. The Earth has a certain size. The speed of light has a certain value. When you send a radio wave into the sky and bounce off the ionosphere, it goes boing, boing, boing, boing, boing around the Earth.
1: That's right.
0: It goes around about 7 times in 1 second. So the frequency is about 7 hertz, 7 or 8 cycles per second.
1: Right.
0: There have been people, not only on your show, but in many other venues, claiming that it's going up as high as 13.
1: That's correct.
0: Cycles per second. Well, I went and looked up the fundamental physics of what the Schumann resonance was so that that kind of change would be acceptable. And what I found was that it's dependent on two very fundamental things. The speed of the wave, meaning the speed of light, in this case, the speed of radio waves, and the size of the Earth. Now, let's assume for a minute that the Earth has not changed size. If the Schumann resonance had changed as much as some people have claimed,
1: yes,
0: that would mean that the speed of light had to have changed by a substantial fraction. The model can rule that out. I have papers in the literature by Michelson back in the 20s. Remember Michelson and Michelson-Morley?
1: Yes.
0: The guys who everyone claims now validated relativity and proved that the Earth was not moving through the ether, therefore you throw out the ether. The speed of light seemed to be constant no matter which way you measured it, forward, back, up, down, left, right.
1: Right.
0: They actually, one of them, I think it was Michelson, went on to measure two-way round-trip times for the speed of light at Mount Wilson, Southern California, and found significant changes, Art, in the speed of light. So if you crank those changes into the model for the Schumann resonance change, it doesn't work. Even the maximum change, either observed or in the model, doesn't produce the changing Schumann resonance. So then I went and I looked at the other parameter, which is the magnetic field. Because you're not dealing with a mirror, but with a plasma,
1: right?
0: And the plasma exists in the Earth's magnetic field, the magnetic field turns out to be an unknown in the equation. If the field goes higher, the echo is delayed. If the field is lower, the echo is speeded up, the bounce of the radio waves. And the field of the Earth, as you know, is falling, right? Like a streamlined anvil. You've had several people on, physicists and others, talking about the field strength falling. It's plummeted by a tremendous factor in the last 2,000 years. Even that cannot account for the Schumann resonance change, the field strength changing in the last 10, 20 years. This number, the simple Schumann resonance, which is the most available quantity you could measure of a change in the Earth, so-called Earth changes, whether they're hyperdimensional or not, seems to be a very interestingly guarded confusion.
1: I agree.
0: I won't say secret, I'll say confusion, because I tried very hard to validate this. And what I'm getting is such a cacophony of differing answers that it makes me very suspicious.
1: I've experienced the same thing.
0: All right, good. I'm glad we're at the same level. The other parameter, which really tells me that we're onto something here, is the Earth's rotation. You are advertising a clock, right? In fact, I heard you at the top of the show.
1: It's a Zeit clock, yes.
0: Yeah, the atomic clock set with the National Bureau of Standards, et cetera,
1: right.
0: Et cetera.
1: That's correct.
0: Loses or gains 1 second in a million years, right?
1: Right.
0: We have a big national atomic clock in Boulder.
1: Right.
0: Have you noticed that we keep adding leap seconds to that damn clock?
1: Yes.
0: We have a clock that's supposed to be constant 1 second in a million years. We have added 20 seconds in the last 20 years.
1: Is that nonlinear?
0: Very nonlinear.
1: Well,
0: I finally got Van Flandern, who was heavily involved with the NBS in its early days and this atomic time measurement and now GPS, to finally admit to me that this is caused by a secular change in the rotation of the planet itself. We have slowed down by 20 seconds in the last 20 years,
1: mm-hmm.
0: roughly, physically.
1: But again, how can you not How can you be sure that it is not cyclic?
0: Well, it probably is. On this long-term cyclic basis of the physics that I've been talking about. But 20 seconds, I mean, when you take into account the mass of the Earth and the rate that it's spinning, that amount of slowing is a prodigious, humongous, incredible amount of energy, which should have gone somewhere, vaporized a continent or something, all right? We're not talking a trivial little change. 20 seconds on a planet the size of the Earth?
1: Right.
0: In a 24-hour period?
1: Right.
0: That's a humongous amount of change.
1: Sure.
0: So, how is it happening? Well, it gets even more interesting. I have been able to correlate with papers in the literature, which will be published in the book, solar flares, all right?
1: Yes.
0: Sudden activity on the sun?
1: Yes.
0: With sudden, sharp decreases in the speed of the Earth's rotation by up to half a second. Just suddenly, within microseconds. The Earth is rotating, and suddenly it's rotating at a rate which amounts to a half second longer in an entire day.
1: So there has been an exchange of energy.
0: Ah, but it's not energy in the sense that we know energy.
1: No, it's your hyperdimensional energy, right?
0: Exactly, and okay. That's where you get pretty exotic. And remember Arthur Clarke, any sufficiently advanced technology
1: magic
0: is indistinguishable from magic.
1: All right, I know, but what people really want to know, I mean, you covered it pretty quickly. You said things are going to get worse before they get better.
0: Yep.
1: How much worse and for how long?
0: We're talking probably 1,000, 2,000 years.
1: Of getting worse.
0: Of getting
1: well,
0: worse. Now, at the present
1: given rates of change.
0: Yep.
1: All right. The question now continues. At present rates of change, Richard, at what point would we reach, in your opinion, a cutoff where human life, fairly fragile in this environment, is no longer sustainable?
0: Well, looking at the past, looking at the long record of life on Earth, we find all kinds of interesting stuff that's happened. We find extinction.
1: Yeah, that's
0: mysterious.
1: What I'm talking about.
0: We find migrations.
1: Yep.
0: All right?
1: Yep.
0: Life is not totally predictable. And models that claim that what's going on now is going to go on forever are frankly not science. They're wishful thinking. My intuition is it has two components. The bad news is things are definitely changing, not changing for the better. The good news is if we figure this out, if we understand it, we can intervene. In other words, the bottom line here, Art, is that we have got to go from type 0 to type 1 and damn quickly.
1: I know. I understand what it is you
0: control these forces.
1: Sure.
0: And the model predicts how we can do it. And how much time we got in this segment?
1: Enough for me to ask you that question again. And the question is, at present rates of change, assuming that the curve continues for another, say, 1,000 years.
0: Yep.
1: At what point in between now and 1,000 years from now will there be enough change that we will no longer be able to environmentally exist?
0: Unknown at the moment. I do believe that the change is specific. It's not planetary. In other words, everything is not bad all over. There are regions. What this will force is migrations from those regions where conditions are not conducive to normal existence to regions which are more stable. That's part of the planetary grid.
1: All right, then let's get local. America has succeeded for a whole variety of reasons.
0: Yep.
1: One of which is the climate has been favorable for the central part of the country to produce immense amounts of food. One can imagine there wouldn't have to be a lot of change before that changed. And the productive zone for food would move to Canada or South America or wherever it's headed.
0: Right.
1: But it wouldn't be here anymore, and that would be important for us. So how about that kind of local question?
0: Well, all right, change is not uniform. In other words, if a certain region, let's say the breadbasket, can't grow wheat, there are other crops it could grow that would be, for instance, like a warmer climate, et cetera, et cetera. So change, I mean, the CIA was predicting this just based on global warming models of CO2 20 or 30 years ago, that there would be global changes that would make major differences in certain regions. All we're saying is, yes, they were right, and maybe they had a little more insight into the fundamental drivers than were produced in those papers. It's not going to eradicate the human species. It's not going to obliterate, you know, civilization, because it will be slow enough it can be accommodated. What is the unpredictable part are the discontinuities. The sudden traumatic catastrophe, which the model says is working in the data, and so we got to get a much better handle on the model to predict when such a catastrophe may in fact occur.
1: Yeah, but the changes appear very rapid right now, Richard. Look at the fires in Mexico due in a large degree to volcanic action and possibly magma underground.
0: Okay, are you aware
1: of smoke covering a good part of our country? These are pretty recent, pretty severe changes.
0: But they are consistent with data which is in the public record I'm going to talk about right now that has not generally been appreciated.
1: Well, you might talk about it, but it'll have to be after the break, so hold on. All right, Richard C. Hoagland is here. And we're trying to determine, I think, if hyperdimensional physics is the operative theory, what it means we're in for, and how soon. I'm Art Bell. Well, all right. Back now to Richard C. Hoagland. And somebody just sent me a very interesting fax, and I'm going to test the theory. Richard, are you there?
0: I'm here.
1: All right. Somebody just sent me a fax, Richard, and it said that they've noticed that when I start bringing up bumper music, you answer much faster. You rush to the point. And so, the question is as follows. A question for Richard. What is in store for Mauna Loa on Hawaii? It's very near 19.5 degrees. The answer is...
0: I would vacate Mauna Loa fairly soon.
1: Cool.
0: I'm recommending to my friends in Hawaii that they think of the mainland or some other place. You know, we're talking years, we're not talking months, but...
1: Move.
0: Changes will get progressively more interesting.
1: All right. Well, that was really cool and it worked, but I don't have that much bumper music, so we'll just have to proceed along.
0: We could play Laura McKinnon. I like her.
1: I got to see her in concert up in Vancouver.
0: Yes.
1: Incredible.
0: Let me tell you what the bottom line on all this for me is. If I could only sit here like Ed Dames and provide doom, you know, I wouldn't be doing this show. The neat part is that with every physics comes a concomitant technology.
1: Richard, if you thought that what you believed did mean doom, you would say it, wouldn't you?
0: No.
1: Why not?
0: Because you were for openness and truth. I'm for openness, but I'm for openness that provides, you know, realistic hope. There has never been a situation that we as a species have faced where if you don't dig deep enough, can't get yourself out of a mess.
1: Yeah, I know, but my question was a rather pure one. It said, if that's what your everything you believe told you was going to happen, you wouldn't tell it?
0: Well, I wouldn't be telling it at this premature stage, all right? In other words, what I should be doing is waiting, keeping my big mouth shut until I write the book and it's all documented. People can see all the papers and look at the literature and look at the enormous historical database and can see the observations. I mean, we actually have lab experiments going on, some of which we have inspired, that are validating particular facets of this model in very exciting ways.
1: Yeah, but you and I have been down some interesting roads before, and you're arguing over on the other side of the coin now. You know, you and I have talked about, suppose everything we knew regarding our origins, even regarding God, regarding how we got here on Earth, all of it, if we suddenly found out that it was all wrong, I've argued, look, the people couldn't take it. You couldn't give them that kind of information. You've argued, oh, yes, you could. Is that true?
0: That's true.
1: So then how can you, in effect, say that if you had hard information that said there was doom coming, you wouldn't come forth?
0: Because we haven't done the necessary homework to make that flat a statement. What we have done is enough work to say that there is change coming. We can see it, some of it now. There is more change up ahead. That's the bad news. The good news is we know how to ameliorate, how to impact that change, and that's why we need a lot more public attention on these matters to force policy leaders and the black projects where some of this knowledge currently resides to disclose how to use this physics to prevent some of the catastrophes that others think are inevitable. And that's a very important difference of what I'm saying with what others have said, because I believe we can interact with this. We can become, in essence, a type one. All right? And we can move constructively toward dealing with some of these planetary changes in ways that will save an awful lot of people and a lot of heartache and perhaps even civilization. But we got to start right now. And let me tell you why I think we have a shot. Because I brought to you about a year ago a very important video, right? STS-80.
1: Oh, yes.
0: And you've seen it over and over again.
1: Absolutely.
0: On that video, which I showed at the University of Utah to my Mormon friends up there when I did a presentation on Mars last weekend.
1: Right.
0: I mean, it brings down the house. It stops people in their tracks. They look at this, downlink live from the shuttle,
1: yep,
0: in December of 96. They see things, vehicles, spacecraft moving in decidedly, absolutely, unequivocally non-Newtonian fashion.
1: No question.
0: Not using rockets, using some kind of anti-gravity propulsion. And they say, holy cow, and the question obviously is, well, is it ours or theirs?
1: Mm-hmm.
0: And my answer is, it almost doesn't matter. At this point, it doesn't matter. Why doesn't it matter? Because regardless of whether it's ours or theirs, the fact that you have vehicles that can do this means it can be done.
1: Okay.
0: And the first
1: I'm tempted to demonstrate
0: something can be done.
1: All right, I'm tempted to pull out bumper music for this. The question is, give me an example of what you imagine could be done to change where this cycle is going.
0: Oh.
1: What piece of science, practically applied, could we do here on Earth to change where this cycle is?
0: Okay.
1: Yes.
0: And if it is visible as these vehicles, you know, which I strongly suspect are ours, Black Project money.
1: Maybe so.
0: Okay. That means that somebody has built a technology that can control gravity. The only way they could do that is if they build a technology which can control the flow of energy in this physics. Now, it's a relatively small step from controlling the flow of energy that changes G, all right, artificially,
1: yes,
0: around a vehicle,
1: yes,
0: to one that changes G artificially around a planet. That basically ducks the energy away from the habitable zones to places where no one is living. In other words, going from type 0 to type 1. Now, if we had to start from scratch, if we had to figure it out, build the tools to make the tools to make the tools to make the machines,
1: yep,
0: there's no chance. But the fact is that because of the Cold War, we've had both sides pitted against each other, the best and the brightest, for 50 years. And I strongly believe that what we're seeing on these videos, STS-80, STS-48, etc., is a hyper-dimensional technology, ours in part, which if we scale it up, if we make it public, if we get the generals and the colonels and the physicists working on these super black projects to come clean and fess up to what they're doing and what toys they have created in doing it, then we can have mainstream people apply that knowledge, which right sits in front of us. It's demonstrable. It works. They may not know how it works, but if you got something that works, it's a short step to figure out how. The hardest part is making it work. And by having models that we built, even if we don't know totally how they work, or maybe we back-engineered alien technology. I mean, there is that story floating around, right?
1: Sure.
0: So if we apply this to the planet on which we live and the solar system in which it resides, and we get a handle on these forces, this physics, which allows us to modulate gravity and make things go weightless and zip around, you know, at phenomenal speeds on these videos. My thinking is the military, because their mandate, their mission is not to move planets, it's to move troops, wouldn't begin to conceive that this technology might have applicability to some of the problems that you've discussed on your show.
1: So then are you suggesting that we could, with that technology or what it would produce, for example, control the weather, control volcanism, control gravity here on Earth by, in essence, this is going to simplify it, but by doing acupressure on Earth, is that...
0: That's a very good metaphor. My God, Art Bell used a metaphor.
1: Well,
0: a very good metaphor.
1: I'm trying to get people to understand what it is
0: we're talking
1: about here. Excellent
0: metaphor, because, you know, in other words, energy is flowing, right?
1: Yes.
0: What you want to do is you want to push the river just a little bit. When you build dikes and dams, you're not stopping nature. You're redirecting nature subtly.
1: Yeah, oh yes, correct.
0: So what we have here is leverage. We have leverage. If we understand this physics, we can use our leverage to redirect these forces so that the energy appears in places where it won't hurt anybody. It won't affect things. Control is perhaps too strong a term. Influence, I think, would be more appropriate. But well, influence is light years beyond what we have now, which is basically tornado strike, people stand out, you know, and say, oh my God, what hit us? This kind of physics ultimately can take us from type zero to type one, and we've got to master it quickly because this cycle is building.
1: Or it could be used by a type one to extinguish a type zero.
0: Meaning you don't give H-bombs to children?
1: No, meaning that why have a war with saucers flying and flitting about and shooting at each other if you have the ability to manipulate the basic proper energy properties of a planet? Then you could take it over without ever firing a shot, at least not a shot that would be heard or felt.
0: All right. You know, because we've discussed this, that when I see things shooting at other things on these videos,
1: yep.
0: I am majorly suspicious that this is staged for our benefit. This is like a Hollywood, you know, special effect. It's not a real war. It's a fake war for political purposes. And that's a whole other show, all right? My main reason for saying that is that the things being shot at, you look very carefully at your STS-80, those things clustered to the horizon.
1: Yes.
0: Where the screen goes bright and then you see this particle beam enter 1 second later.
1: Sure.
0: Moving at 1,000 miles per second.
1: Yep, I've seen it.
0: Which is consistent with STS-48. The guys being shot at don't shoot back.
1: Well, maybe that's because they don't need to.
0: Exactly. Maybe it's because their reason, if we're dealing with aliens, others, ETs, their reason for being here has nothing to do with the paranoid suspicions of a planetary military that can only think in terms of us and them and friend and enemy.
1: You can imagine all kinds of things. I mean, you can imagine that our military knows a manipulation of this sort is actually going on, and so we're shooting at it.
0: Well, that's kind of like shooting your friends in the foot, because if we don't do something at a planetary scale, these forces are going to radically change our lives. Now, that means a lot of people are going to either move, or they're going to die, or they're going to have much worse conditions to live in, which means they'll eventually die. We don't have the luxury of saying, oh, who cares, there's a face on Mars. What I've been saying consistently for 15 years is that ultimately there is very practical benefit in finding out new things. I never imagined our 15 years ago when I started looking at the monuments of Mars, it would lead me to a discussion this evening about a physics which, if properly harnessed, can literally guide us into a 21st century where we can control the destiny of storms. We can ameliorate volcanoes. We can create, you know, environmental conditions where crops can flourish in ways that we can't even imagine now. And we can have democratizable energy sources that do not, you know, plunder the earth for oil or fossil fuels or coal or things like that.
1: There are many who would suggest that these are the things that Tesla was pursuing.
0: And they would be absolutely correct. And look what happened to Tesla. The problem is short-term greed. J.P. Morgan et al. Killed our early entry, not into hyperdimensional physics, but hyperdimensional technology. If you read Tesla, you know, he sounds an awful lot like me sometimes, because what he was building and proposing and extolling were the technologies based on a physics that was light years beyond the physics of his colleagues and his surroundings.
1: Mm-hmm. All right. I guess I can go along with that insofar as you have taken us. I don't know, though, how we make this breakthrough to getting this technology and manipulating this technology to save our own butts. I don't see how we do that.
0: Well, there is some suspicion in my mind that HARP is a clandestine effort.
1: Maybe.
0: With a major outlay of resources.
1: To try this exact
0: to
1: thing.
0: To try exactly what we're talking about.
1: All right. Well, whatever
0: right.
1: it is.
0: Let
1: it
0: me tell you why I think this, all right?
1: Yeah.
0: Where it is on the planet. It's at 60 north. 60 is one of the tetrahedral hyperdimensional latitudes, just outside Anchorage. And it's almost exactly opposite the Giza Plateau, the Great Pyramid, etc.
1: Right.
0: That set of coincidences may, in fact, not be coincidental at all. Now, can we find out more? No, because the real data is buried in the classified archives of the Phillips Lab and the Naval Research Laboratory. And in other words, we have so much secrecy that it's about to do in major parts of this. And to give you one crystal clear example, your discussion last night, the 2YK problem. You know, there are reasons for believing that a lot of people knew for a long time that this was a problem. And yet nobody had the managerial guts to step forward and take charge and do a leadership thing and say, we got to solve it.
1: Mm-hmm.
0: And today, you know, to show you how important your show is, Sarah McClendon, based on last night's show,
1: yes,
0: asked the President of the United States this afternoon in the Rose Garden the key 2K, YK2 question.
1: It's Y2K, actually.
0: Year 2000 question about the computers.
1: Well, and good Clinton for Sarah.
0: Took the opportunity, yes, good old Sarah, all right? So within 6.5 hours, it had gone from the Art Bell Show to the President of the United States responding to the world press in a very interesting manner.
1: And he said?
0: Well, he said basically, God, I'm glad you asked this question. And then he carefully, politically danced around all the hard issues that North talked about last night. But basically, the bottom line was, ask us more questions. We're working on things. This is important. Now, let me tell you why this is analogous to what we've been discussing.
1: And let me give you one more thing to support it. I'm looking at the latest Reuters news tonight. You know what it says? No, I'm sorry. This is from AP on Reuters. It says, while the world struggles to avoid a year 2000 computer crash, a prominent technology consultant warns some Wall Street computers could go berserk once the Dow Jones Industrial Averages crosses 10,000. Now, you know something? Nobody was talking about this stuff before that program last night.
0: That's right.
1: Nobody. And now here it is in the latest Reuters hourly news.
0: Well, I happen to have exquisite information as to how Sarah got onto this question because of your show. I mean, there's no doubt in my mind, unequivocally, without doubt, and I will provide you the documentation, it was your show that prompted Sarah to ask the president that question.
1: Oh, good.
0: And his response.
1: Good.
0: So you can have an effect, Art. You are having an effect. This is kind of like the open university of the air. My own metaphor, my own analogy here is, because of national security, because of secrecy, because of computers, because of experts, because of the priesthood, this Y2K problem has been relatively unknown even in the last couple of years. Imagine if we'd been able to freely discuss this problem 10 years ago. We would not be facing a problem in the next couple of years because there would have been time to deal with it. Now we have almost no time. Similarly, in terms of the geological and meteorological and environmental factors, including the consciousness part, which we really haven't gotten into.
1: I know.
0: If we can get rid of some of this infernal, nonsensical security and secrecy, which has no means to serve except to protect those who are still doing stuff they don't want the rest of us to know about.
1: No, I don't disagree.
0: There is no enemy anymore.
1: Right.
0: Really, come on. That technology, that knowledge, which is fundamentally revolutionary, it tosses oil and coal and nuclear in the ash can of history, which means, of course, it threatens a few mega empires, economic and otherwise. That technology can be used to serve all of us and to guide us into a much more fruitful future where this planet is going to do pretty nasty things to us, not because it doesn't like us, but because it's the nature of the physics of the solar system in which we live.
1: All right. This is from the Sunday Times. Western intelligence is now warning of possible nuclear meltdown in the former Soviet bloc as a result of the so-called Millennium Bug. This is expected to cripple computers worldwide at midnight of December 31st, 1999. Intelligence sources say some of the 65 Soviet-made civilian nuclear power plants scattered across the former Warsaw Pact countries could malfunction as their computers fall victim to the Y2K glitch that makes them interpret the 00 date as 1900 instead of 2000. Nuclear power plants, Richard.
0: Yes. So what we obviously need to do is to make nuclear power plants obsolete. There are technologies. You know, our friends in the alternative energy community have been dealing with some of these, you know, the so-called beads. Remember the demonstration on Good Morning America?
1: Yeah, but the way things are going, we'd probably have a hyperdimensional power plant on Long Island. The year 2000 would come and it would blow up.
0: Not if it was controlled by a computer that wasn't linked to this this fundamental problem.
1: Yeah,
0: no. It's not the power plants. It's not the energy production facilities that are a problem. It's the controlling computers.
1: I know. Well, if something suddenly says, dump the coolant when it shouldn't, you've got a problem.
0: You have a major problem.
1: Yeah.
0: My point is we need democratizable energy. One of the things that people are going to confront in this coming crisis is centralized power is going to go offline. If there were portable hyperdimensional sources that were cheap enough for people to buy at Kmart, which there could be in the next couple of years, then a lot of those problems could be ameliorated, because what you need fundamentally is energy at any level to survive nicely in a major crisis.
1: Well, that's for sure. All right, hold on. We're at the top of the hour. When we get back, we will open the phones. I promise. So we're moving all over the map this night, the hyper-dimensional physics map. But a lot of it makes sense. However, bear in mind, everybody, that like conventional wisdom, it builds upon itself. And if you find a hole in one place, the whole thing could still come tumbling down. I'm Art Bell, and this is Coast to Coast AM.

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1: All right. I have no way of knowing if this is true, but this is a very interesting fact. Richard, it reads, dear Art, Sunday evening, a series of storms dropped 16 tornadoes near my mother's home in Kay County, Oklahoma. Okay, not too unusual, right? But the kicker is, they were observed to be spinning clockwise. All storms in the northern hemisphere spin counterclockwise due to the Coriolis effect. Is it C-O-R-I-O-L-I-S effect?
2: Yep, Coriolis.
1: Same with water swirling down the drain in the bathtub south of the equator. It goes the other way.
2: Yep.
1: Photos clearly show the tornado's direction of rotation, and local radio stations here were buzzing about it. What could be going on?
2: Welcome to the wacky world of hyperdimensional physics. Look, tornadoes are remarkable because they're kind of natural laboratories to test some of this theory, and they're electrified. You know, people who have been in storm cellars and looked up through the double doors in the Midwest,
1: sure,
2: into the interior of a tornado, have reported the kind of the Dorothy and the Wizard of Oz syndrome. See a whole bunch of stuff swirling around, and they see this glow and lightning flashing between the walls of the tornado. Now, the standard idea is, you're getting electrified air because things are moving rapidly past each other, and you're getting friction and charges separating and stuff like that. The hyperdimensional model says, no, tornadoes are a little bit more interesting, and this is absolutely wonderful proof because under normal circumstances, nothing can spin backward in the northern hemisphere.
1: That's what I thought.
2: So, and let me give you an example that I wanted to bring up. Remember Apollo 13?
1: Yes.
2: Apollo 13 is my quintessence example of the hyperdimensional gravity model explaining a mystery that is still a mystery after 30 years. Remember when they went around the moon and they were forced to shut off everything to save power?
1: Sure.
2: And they were falling home.
1: Correct.
2: And I remember because I was sitting literally with Cronkite and our staff at CBS, biting my fingernails every inch of the way.
3: Yes, and we all were recently reminded from
2: the
3: Earth to
2: the Moon. That incredibly good movie that Tom Hanks,
1: Well, I was going to say From the Earth to the Moon. They didn't get as technical in that as I thought they should have, by the way. Did you see the series?
2: I actually saw the first one, and then something happened, and I forgot to tape it or look at it every Sunday because life goes on very.
1: Okay, well, they give one segment to Apollo 13, but they were very light on the technical side of things.
2: Okay, on the way home, remember they've turned everything off, and they've got their trajectory lined up, so they're going to enter the ocean or enter the atmosphere over the Pacific Ocean,
1: right,
2: and hopefully things will work. Right.
1: Right.
2: They detected a mysterious shallowing of the trajectory. Remember that?
1: Yes.
2: And they made a big deal in the original series, in the original movie. They made a big deal in the documentaries, Nova and etc.
1: Yeah, they were saying, oh God, we're going to die.
2: Because if the trajectory was too shallow, they would skip off the atmosphere and be lost in space and die of oxygen deprivation before they could come back.
1: Right.
2: So they had to do a couple of mid-course burns to put them back on the right trajectory, and they kept going shallow.
1: Yep.
2: Well, what does going shallow mean? If you look at it in terms of an Earth-Moon reference, it means the trajectory was moving farther from the center of the Earth, meaning the force of gravity, whatever this mysterious thing is, pulling that spacecraft home, was less than calculated by the computer models of gravity stored in the Houston computers.
1: My question is, why was that particularly demonstrable in 13 versus any of the
2: other? Any other mission, and this is where hyperdimensional physics has one hell of an answer. Because that was the only mission, Art, manned or unmanned, where we turned off, because of lack of electrical power, every rotating thing in the spacecraft. Remember, they powered down the IMU.
1: Absolutely.
2: Inertial measuring unit.
1: Yes, yes.
2: Which has a little spinning gyroscope.
1: Correct.
2: Over that long distance, 200,000 miles, the hyperdimensional effect of little spinning gyros, which are spinning at tens of thousands of RPMs.
1: Correct.
2: Was enough, I believe, in this model to change that trajectory and change the force of gravity versus a spacecraft with things in it that spin.
1: Well, that's a very interesting contention.
2: And we have 1,000 of them. Physics is specific predictions based on numerical models. And that's why I can't wait to get, you know, there's a guy out in California who I met his family in the University of Utah, who apparently is so upset with NASA only putting $50,000 into the Podlenkov experiment.
1: Yes.
2: The anti-gravity.
1: Yes.
2: He has put $1 million of his own money into anti-gravity research. And we are supposed to have a conversation this coming week relating to the hyperdimensional model.
1: Should be very interesting.
2: I will obviously let you guys know.
1: All right. Let me get some calls in here, all right?
2: Yep.
1: All right. First time caller line, you're on the air with Richard C. Hoagland. Hi.
4: Hi. Hi, Art. This is Tim from Phoenix.
1: Hi, Tim.
4: Yeah, I sent you a fax a couple of times it was during the daytime when your show wasn't running. I don't know how it piles up. I'm sure you get millions, but
1: you have no idea.
4: At any rate, I have sent in some Xeroxes from Carl Sagan's hardback version of his Cosmos series.
1: Yes.
4: Does that ring a bell?
1: Vaguely, yes.
4: Okay.
1: What?
4: Well, there's two photographs from the Mariner 9 mission from the early 70s, and I remember hearing something about, you know, pictures from Mariner that showed some anomalies of Mars, and I've never heard them referenced, and the only time that I'd ever actually seen them was in Carl Sagan's book. And he cryptically just includes them in the text without any further reference in the actual copy or in the actual TV series. And it shows two places outside of Cydonia that have some anomalous markings. For instance, there's one from the Pharsis Plateau that shows like a 30 perfect 25 degree angle of what looks like, I don't know, it looks like a double line, no crossing zone marking from the highway. And also it's got three-sided pyramids from a part of Mars called Elysium. And I've never heard any follow-up. I don't know if these photographs are some tucked away in a dusty old file nobody's...
1: All right, well, let's see if Richard can comment on it. Do you know about this, Richard?
2: Yes, of course.
1: Okay.
2: And they were among the last pictures sent back from Mariner 9. They showed tetrahedral pyramids art in pretty good condition, located in a geometric pattern and a place on the other side of Mars from Cydonia called Elysium, photographed by Mariner 9, and then re-photographed by the Vikings. And those photographs were missing for many, many, many years, and they were discovered as part of DiPietro and Brandenburg and Carlotto's sweep through the archives a couple of years ago. You know that we have now seen stunning tetrahedral ruins of pyramids of Cydonia.
1: Yes.
2: And the night that we posted them, you know, you kind of did me a great favor and went ballistic and into
1: orbit. Yeah, I can see it.
2: All kinds of neat
1: things.
2: That's
1: right, I saw it.
2: Well, these are in better condition. So the caller is absolutely right. There are tetrahedral pyramids on Mars. They're big. You know, there's a Sumerian word.
1: Well, if this was in Sagan's book.
2: Sagan's book, Cosmic Connection.
1: Why would he put it in the book when his conclusion always has been that they, in his view, they were unnatural?
2: Maybe that wasn't his view. Maybe that was a political position. See, this problem is secrecy. We are bedeviled by secrecy at every turn. There is a there's a current issue of Astronomy Magazine, which is out there, just came out, which has a page on the current surveyor photographs of Cydonia.
1: I know somebody sent it to me earlier. I read it, and it's a complete dismissal of the whole
2: thing. Oh, my God. It's, yeah, this is this letter. It's from Milt Hayes, Jr.
1: Yep.
2: He says, "Dear Art, I'm attaching a copy of an article, The Face at Cydonia, from the July 98 issue of Astronomy.
1: Right.
2: Which you perhaps already seen by now. If not, you will discover it is one of the worst hatchet jobs I have ever seen as a reader or a writer.
1: Right.
2: As Richard is going to be on your show tonight, I really would enjoy hearing his commentary, family suitable language, please, on the steaming pile of you-know-what. Anyway, it goes on and talks about how incredibly bad science journalism it is. And the problem we have is political. I am strongly of the opinion that Carl knew a lot more over the years than he was willing to admit to or say. And I document in Monuments, you know, my book on this thing, some activities and discussions and actions on his part that are at the very least questionable. On his deathbed, practically, in his last book, you know, Demon Haunted World,
3: yes,
2: he kind of made right. He strongly urged photography of Sidonia, and he said it's science. It's central to good science. It's testable. It's not UFOs. It's not things that go bump in the night. It's there or it's not. We can look at things, details at high resolution. And he urged Malin and the Russians and anybody else going to Mars with cameras to take good pictures.
3: Yep.
2: Which brings me, by the way, to a very important segue. JPL is having an open house this coming weekend, the 30th, 31st.
3: Are you going?
2: I'm not going to be able to go, but there is a group which is kind of spun off of the activists who have been involved in this called the Americans for Open Planetary Research. And they are going to be gathering at the gates of JPL between 10 a.m. and 5 p.m. on Saturday and Sunday on the 30th and 31st of May. They need as much support as possible. They actually want a photo op at about 1 p.m. on Saturday afternoon. And they asked me if I would plug their rally to, A, thank NASA for the three photos of Sidonia we have, and to basically push them for as many more pictures between now and September as we can get to fulfill Dan Golden's promise to John Holloman that he would continue taking pictures of Sidonia until everyone was satisfied.
3: Well, everybody is not satisfied. There are some who would say Richard Hoagland never will be satisfied. But I'm not satisfied. So that's got to mean there are a lot of other people out there who also are not satisfied. So if he really said that, then they better keep going, because the first picture of the face really sucked, as far as I was concerned, and that shaped world opinion. So I want more pictures. I mean, let's really settle it.
2: Well, they're going to have this rally out in front of JPL during the open house, which is in Pasadena at 4800 Oak Grove Drive. I guess in the LA area, you just show up between 10 a.m. and 5 p.m. on the 30th and 31st. Several well-known people who led previous demonstrations will be there. There will be cameras. I'm going to be talking to Tammy Taylor at UPN to see if she can get a camera crew out there. And they're basically demanding that new photography be continued until we have enough data to make a scientific determination one way or the other. Now, you know my sentiments. You know what we've been putting on the website. You know the quality of some of the imagery and the remarkable geometry that we're now seeing. We have some new stuff we're going to put up in the next few days using some of the more exotic tools that NASA itself has used and the DOD has used on satellite imagery.
3: Richard, there's a lot of people, and I'm one of them, who would say, you know, they took all that photography. They did do the three strips. And considering the quality, not of the first, but of the second two strips they did, there's been remarkably little public comment by astronomers, by the insiders, no comment at all from NASA. In other words, there's been a crushing silence since we got this stuff.
2: Kind of like the Y2K problem, would you say?
3: Well, I guess you could use that analogy, sure.
2: Well, until recently, we didn't hear much about it, did we? And then you do a show, and suddenly, because of Sarah, the president makes the first definitive statement,
3: sure,
2: on this problem in his entire administration, on the highest levels. In other words, I am extremely suspicious, as is Tom Van Flander and many others, that NASA's deafening silence, except for the kind of noise of Dr. Malin and a couple of others, is an indication of some very serious soul-searching within the agency. Because any reasonable observer looking now at these enhancements and this data, even the raw data, are seeing things down there that simply cannot be explained through natural geologic models.
3: Yeah, but most of the public hasn't seen that, Richard.
2: No, because most of the public is not on the web.
3: Most of the public has saw the cat box picture, and that was it.
2: Well, that is going to change.
3: That's just
2: the
3: truth.
2: In June, on June 27th, I'm going to do another plug here, all right? At the University of New Mexico here in Albuquerque, in our own backyard, on the 27th and 28th of June, the Astronomical Society of the Pacific is holding its 110th annual meeting, and astronomers from around the world will be sending on Albuquerque. Astronomy Magazine you know, which has written this horrible piece, this hatchet job, as Milt says,
5: yes,
2: is holding their 25th anniversary celebration here in Albuquerque that same weekend. And Story Musgrave, by the way, is speaking on Friday night at Woodward Hall at the university. I know, because we wanted to book Friday night, and we couldn't because he'd already taken it. And that should be a hint that maybe you should get him on the show and ask him some interesting questions.
5: Yeah, I've had calls into Story for a long time now.
2: Okay. Well, on Saturday night, one night following Musgrave, we are going to hold a seven-hour conference featuring Tom Van Flandern, myself, and Ron Nix, and Kinthea, our project artist, and some surprise guests. And we're going to go into the big picture model of A, what's down at Sedonia and how the current photography is exquisite confirmation of the model. And then we're going to get into Tom's model of Mars as a former satellite of the planet that blew up. Now, here is the connection with the previous discussions of this evening. Remember, if the physics is real, if the hyperdimensional model is real, and you take out a major member of the solar system...
5: Yes.
2: A, what made it blow up? The model says the hyperdimensional physics made it blow up, all right? That's where you get the energy to blow up whole planets, boys and girls. Number two, what happens when you blow to smithereens a major planet living in the outer solar system between Mars and Jupiter? You change the whole hyperdimensional model of the solar system. You create the potential for succeeding catastrophes in the inner solar system and cyclic events, some of which we are coming up on now.
5: All right. Hold it right there. Bottom of the hour. We'll be right back. I'm Art Bell. This is Coast to Coast AM.

0: From the Kingdom of Nye, this is Coast to Coast AM with Art Bell. 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Please limit your faxes to one or two pages. This is Coast to Coast AM with Art Bell.
1: Well, all right. Richard, I've got a question for you. If I sometimes seem impatient, it's like my questions are going at 45 and your answers are coming at 33 and a third, you know? But let me try this one out. Dear Richard, you seem to have encountered a dichotomy in your logic of hyperdimensional physics and its possible use to save the Earth. You depend on physics, a physics, that from what I can determine so far, you cannot produce a mathematical equation, not even one, that I've heard you mention. It is a reasonable question. Can you produce any mathematical, a set of numbers that prove hyperdimensional physics? It's a reasonable question.
2: Well, prove is, you know, I mean, at what level is prove? One of the things I've learned in the last 15 years of this whole debate about, you know, the artifacts at Sidonia is that some people look at this stuff and they say, oh my God, there's stuff down there.
1: I know.
2: And other people look at it, and no matter what you show them, it's not. Nope, can't see it.
1: You know what, Richard? I don't think it's ever going to change. And I will cite as an example the island of Okinawa, where half the people are saying they've got definitive, not natural objects, 100 feet down or about 80 feet down below the surface of the ocean.
2: Yeah, Boris Said called me a couple of days ago and said he has incredible video. And he's coming back with the team that lit Abyss.
1: I know.
2: Or Cameron. To get really good video of the whole damn structure.
1: I know, but then there's another half of people that argue it's a bunch of baloney, it's not natural at all.
2: Okay.
1: And we can't even prove it right here on Earth, much
2: all
1: less
2: right.
1: Mars.
2: Let me then move to physics, which is numbers, and not, you know, does it look like something?
1: Yeah, okay.
2: There is a field of physics called relativity, right? General and special relativity.
1: You bet.
2: There's a venerable history of experiments, predictions, observations, going back to Eddington and that famous eclipse in the early part of the century. And yet there is a whole body of physicists, some of them headquartered at the University of Colorado, who publish a journal called the Journal of Galilean Electrodynamics, who are absolutely and resolutely in the middle of the 20th century, convinced that Einstein is wrong. That relativity is not physics, it is wishful thinking, or fantasy, or whatever. So even in physics today, you have factions, you have separatists, you have rebels, you have people who do not agree on the numbers.
1: Right.
2: We have the equivalent of relativity in terms of the hyperdimensional model. Relativity's cornerstone for most people is E equals MC squared.
1: Right.
2: Right?
1: Yes.
2: Okay. The equivalent simple mathematical description of the hyperdimensional model is the angular momentum equivalence. In other words, we have found that the energy coming from other dimensions into this dimension seems to be proportional to simple total angular momentum. And I have produced a graph where I've looked at numbers from all over the solar system, and I'm trying to extend it now beyond as we get data from Hubble and other instrumentation, that I can graph on this beautiful, you know, two-axis sheet of paper, showing a nice straight line plot between the momentum of an object and the amount of internal energy it manifests from hyperdimensional physics. And it's pretty neat. It's pretty linear. It really seems to track. And I have been working on this for years, since 88. In the next book, and maybe sooner on the web, you know, if I get it in a form that I really like, and other people can critique it, because I want to chop this around to people that know physics and
1: sure,
2: other things. I will put this out there, because this is kind of the predictive model. That's why I can come on your show and talk about all of these disparate things that you have generally lumped into this book of yours, which is a pretty neat book called The Quickening, that appear to be separate, are in fact linked by this unifying model to be tested and tested and tested. I'm not sitting here tonight saying, this is it, guys. I'm saying, maybe it could be it, and we need to look closer and harder. And for God's sake, let's get rid of this damn secrecy, which is going to kill us.
1: Well, let's talk for a second about this type 0, type 1 thing. The lead news item this hour is Pakistan has completed most preparations for testing a nuclear weapon. That's from U.S. intelligence. India, as you know, tested 5 a couple weeks ago. The fight between India and Pakistan along the disputed Kashmiri border continues with artillery and mortar fire. Now, I see a possible setup there. How about you?
2: Yeah. Given the straight line, third world competitive model, I certainly don't like the idea of India and Pakistan arming nuclear weapons and on-air triggers. Now, let me give you the positive.
1: I mean, they're actually fighting. They're exchanging artillery fire and mortar fire.
2: A lot of people think that this is going to destabilize the region. I have a feeling that it's going to make people grow up very quickly. Remember, when World War II ended, we were the only guys with the bomb. And the Soviet Union, be it via the Rosenbergs or the new data now says that they basically got it other ways, got their own bomb in a couple, 3 years. Right?
1: However they got it, they got it.
2: They got it. There was a time when people were arguing strongly for

0: terrorists now. Remember, these are two nations that have national interests. They're not like Saddam Hussein. Saddam Hussein's interests are deviant on the world stage.
1: Yes.
0: But Pakistan and India both have national interests. They are highly competitive. If they're both equal, even with nuclear technology, I believe it will stabilize the region and not destabilize it. Now,
1: well,
0: I could be wrong.
1: If this model is a constant, Richard, then yes. I, too, have thought that if India has the bomb, then if I were a Pakistani, I'd damn well get it. And then there will be this Cold War-type standoff where everybody realizes it's suicidal. Maybe.
0: Because they're as bright and intelligent as we are.
1: Maybe. We don't have enough examples yet, Richard, to conclude
0: But we have 50 years where we had a standoff with the Russians.
1: Yes, that is our one example.
0: Exactly.
1: And mutual assured destruction may not be a constant.
0: Remember the ups and downs our relationship went through. Remember the, we had, Bemuse radar hits off the moon that were misread as missiles.
1: Yep.
0: We had a weird guy in the White House who, put us on DEFCON 3 or 4 at one point. I'm talking about Richard Nixon at the end of his presidency. We had all kinds of possible traps that could have fallen into.
1: We had Cuba.
0: We obliterated everybody.
1: We had Cuba.
0: And we had Cuba. And we had people arguing about invasion of Cuba, and we now know, a la McNamara, that they had tactical nukes, and if we had gone in, there would have been a Holocaust. But we didn't. Wiser and saner heads prevailed because there was a sobering effect of having that kind of power. There is an interesting, ironic karma to this, right? Remember what Oppenheimer said after the first nuclear test? He quoted from the Vedas,
1: and
0: I have become death, the destroyer of worlds.
1: Yes.
0: From the Indian heritage.
1: Yes.
0: That part of the world, it's now ironic, at the close of this cycle, if that's what we're dealing with, as we approach the end of the century, and are approaching some penultimate climax in this long hyperdimensional trend curve we've talked about, these two nations, where the Vedas were written, where the idea of destroyer of worlds originated, mouthed by the father of the American atomic bomb, we are looking at the specter of those two nations now, which really is one nation, just divided, armed with that technology, and maybe that can bring a standoff peace like it did in the Cold War between us and the Soviet Union.
1: Maybe.
0: Maybe. But the interesting wrinkle in this is that if we develop the hyperdimensional tools that I believe the Black Projects have given us and kept secret.
1: Yes.
0: Remember what Tesla was talking about as one of his discussions? That his physics could produce force shields.
1: Yes.
0: That could be impenetrable to nuclear technology.
1: I recall, yes.
0: In other words, nothing stands still. And if you try to put a lid on information or keep it secret when the rest of the world is moving on, you wind up with destabilization and bad things can happen. We need a free sharing of information so that both sides of the coin, the offensive and defensive aspects of these tools, can be brought to bear on the problems as needed.
1: Well, geez, Richard, if secrecy is a determinant factor or openness in our future, we're doomed.
0: I don't think so.
1: I mean,
0: what about your conversation tonight with Harry Brown, the libertarian?
1: Oh, yes.
0: Well, isn't Harry Brown fourscore against secrecy?
1: Absolutely.
0: Well, you just joined the party, right?
1: Correct.
0: In other words, if we're looking for a handle on how to deal with this, how to get the Republicans and Democrats to look at this national security madness that we have, gone through for the last 50 years, when the enemies have gone away, I mean, why did we not know about Pakistan and India? Because we have so much secrecy, the CIA is so compartmentalized that the guys that may have known didn't tell the guys that should have known.
1: Actually, they had the satellite data showing what was going on in India, and the guys who were supposed to interpret it were asleep. Literally asleep.
0: Well, at that moment, but not for weeks prior,
1: Well, that's the story they had on ABA. And anyway, listen, we're way short on time, and I've got people waiting who have been waiting. Wildcard Line, you're on the air with Richard C. Hoagland.
2: Thank you, Art.
1: Sure.
2: Hi, this is Brad from Paulsbo.
1: Yes, Brad.
2: And, Richard, I was wondering if you were willing to make a definitive statement about just exactly how the transforms from some of Maxwell's equations might plug in.

0: are being impinged on by what's coming in from the hyperdimensional fields?
1: Well, if you look at the outer solar system, we've got four planets, Jupiter, Saturn, Uranus, and Neptune. From the 60s on, they've all been found to be radiating more energy out into space than they're getting from the sun. And when you eliminate, you know, other possibilities like shrinkage from the original formation of the solar system, leftover heat from the formation, that kind of stuff, you're left with a real mystery. Neptune, for instance, is radiating more than three times more energy out than it gets from the sun. It has 1,400 mile per hour winds, and it gets, you know, less than a few billionths as much energy from the sun as we do. Our maximum winds here on Earth from the sun, driven by solar energy, are what, 200 miles an hour in some hurricanes now?
2: Yeah.
1: 1,400 mile an hour winds on Neptune. Where is the damn energy coming from?
2: Good question.
1: Larry King, another perceptive interviewer, Mr. Bell, asked Dr. Sagan that night when those first images of Neptune came in from Voyager 2 in August of 89. And Dr. Sagan deftly changed the subject. He would not grapple with the obvious. Does that mean that Carl knew? Well, I can't prove it, but I suspect that a lot of folks, not a lot by global standards, but a lot by, you know, agency standards, know a lot more than they're letting on. And because
2: of the political
1: and economic implications.
2: Yeah, you're saying Sagan kept secrets.
1: Yes. I will unequivocally say that Sagan kept secrets, yes. And in his closing days of his life, he began to open doors to some of those secrets. Like, for instance, the night he sat on Ted Koppel on Nightline and talked about the ice on the moon.
2: Yeah, I recall.
1: As possible evidence of life.
2: Right.
1: Give me a break. He wasn't talking about microbes. The only kind of life you can have on the moon with that water would be intelligent life, a la the stuff we presented at the National Press Club a couple, 3 years ago on the Apollo and Lunar Orbiter photographs. Again, veiled disclosure.
2: Does that answer your question, caller?
0: Well, it answers part of it, but not all. For instance, Richard, isn't it true that many of the equations that address this problem are available in Maxwell? I mean, like recently I've been perusing a treatise on electricity and magnetism by him. And there are... nine chapters from 3 to 12 that seem to cover almost everything you've covered tonight.
1: Well, the short answer is yes. Now, for people who are not interested in reading equations or may not understand them,
2: right.
1: Maxwell also wrote an exquisite series of hyperdimensional poems, Art. And I'm going to call my source and put them on the web because they are crystal clear tetrahedral hyperdimensional statements in very literate and metaphorical poetry.
2: All right. East of the Rockies, you're on the air with Richard C. Hoagland. Hello.
3: Hello, this is Lisa in Houston.
2: Lisa, you're going to have to yell at us, huh?
3: Okay.
2: That's better.
3: All right. Hi, I have a couple questions for you, Richard.
1: Yes?
3: First of all, the Hawaiian Islands, I know that they were formed, geologically speaking, by the hot spots that nobody knows actually what the hot spots are.
1: They come up from the outer mantle, and the current geological models don't really explain them, yes.
3: Right. Does that have anything to do with the latitude that they're on?
1: Absolutely.
2: Of course, 19.5.
1: Yep.
3: Right. Can you trace that back in the way that, you know, with the planets and when they started forming and see how this cycle, in the cyclic manner, how it's all
2: happening? Yeah, she's asking basically if there's any proof in that when you look back geologically.
1: Well, we have a number of hotspots, and if you start to look at the plate tectonics model for how continents move around on the surface of the globe, it's kind of like putting a cigarette under a piece of paper, and you move the paper over the lit cigarette. What will you get if you look down on the piece of paper? You'll get a series of burn marks.
2: Sure.
1: That show you where the hotspot, where the cigarette is. Well, the continental drift model shows very nicely that these hotspots have had preferential longing for 19.5, for 30, and 45, and 60 degrees, which are part of the hyperdimensional model.
2: All right. West of the Rockies, you're on the air with Richard C. Hoagland. Hi.
4: Hi, Art.
2: Where are you?
4: I'm calling from Vancouver, British Columbia, Canada.
2: Okay, fire away.
4: It's a pleasure to talk to you and Richard. Richard, I was wondering about you were talking about the lack of data when you're talking about different spikes in what's happening relative to this Earth, where we're talking about geophysical, metaphysical, and relative data that's in our Earth's relationship to the world or the universe or our solar system as it's happening.
1: It's the solar system primarily, yeah.
4: Exactly. But if we look at Sumerian times, if we look at the algorithm, let's say we take the sedimentary record that's left here on Earth, and we look at that as one spike in the graph, let's say, of a highly complex algorithm that's interpreted through a CGI graph, right?
1: Right.
4: But we can look at, without knowing the data, you're talking about missing data packets to make a qualitative total representation of the hyperdimensional picture that we're perceiving at multiple levels at one time. But
1: right.
4: If you look at pre-antediluvian times, there's an algorithm in natural nature that allows you to contract or to extract this kind of poetry that you're trying to collect and pose as a linear train of thought through your notes and your calculations.
1: Yeah, it's basically a pattern match.
4: Okay, but
1: you can do it very qualitatively as a pattern match.
4: I come from a school of thought where we buck the traditional system or academia and we scoff it simply because I don't have any need to qualify this or make it quantitative through physics, a model or an equation to justify what's going on.
2: This sounds like a long argument, and there's the end of the show bumper music coming on here, guys.
4: Well, Richard, it's really, truly an honor for two minds to meet, and Art, your form, it was meant to be. For here to eternity, I'm sure we're recorded on the cosmic, it's going to be out there forever.
2: Well, it'll keep going anyway if contact was right.
4: Yeah, I'm sure we made that contact.
2: All right, thank you very much, and take care. And Richard, we are at the end of it here.
1: Already.
2: So, very good. As always, I certainly appreciate your being here, and it will be until next time.
1: The feeling is mutual, Art.
2: Take care, Richard.
1: You too.
2: Good night. All right, that's it, folks. We are woefully and completely out of time. So thank you all. Something for you all to think about. Whether it's, as the conventional scientists say, or as the unconventional says, and it could easily be that way. I'd be the last to deny that. For tonight, though, that's it. From the high desert, good night.
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6: I bid you all good evening or good morning, as the case may be, wherever you are, from the Tahitian and Hawaiian Islands in the west, eastward to the Caribbean and the U.S. Virgin Islands, tally-ho in St. Thomas, down to South America, up to the North Pole, worldwide on the internet, thank you, broadcast.com. This is Coast to Coast AM, whatever that is, and on any given night, it might be something different. Tonight, we are going to talk a little bit about Y2K with Stuart H. Rodman and how it relates, what might happen with the power grid. And there's a lot of interesting discussion going on about the power grid. There are some assurances, somewhat shallow, hollow assurances about the power grid that are being issued by not exactly sure who. But we'll see what Mr. Rodman thinks about the power grid. Now, I depend on the power, as you know, to broadcast. Actually, a whole lot more than that. I depend on so much to broadcast. Satellites, telecommunications, power, radio stations having all of that, too. Y2K is going to be interesting for broadcasters and me in particular. Otherwise, the lead item tonight. Last night, it was a basketball player. Jordan retiring is the lead story. Tonight, it's McGuire's 70th home run ball that sold for $3 million at auction. $3 million for a baseball. Yes, McGuire's 70th home run ball, I guess, but a baseball, nevertheless. Like any other baseball, I suppose it's signed by him, I think. Now, you know, I wonder who the money goes to. This is 5 to 6 times the record of any other sports artifact ever selling for. Huh. 23 times the world record for any baseball ever sold. $3 million for one baseball. Okay. Guy will probably put it up on the mantle and some maid will come in and wipe it off, you know. Somebody sent me this earlier. Actually, it's from Cooter and Montgomery, Alabama, entitled Wisdom Teeth, and it has to do with money. One day a man walks into a dentist's office and asks how much it will cost to extract wisdom teeth. Says the dentist, $80. By the way, that's a very good bargain. But the man says that's a ridiculous amount. Isn't there a cheaper way? Well, the dentist says, if you don't use anesthetic, I can knock it down to $60. Man says, well, that's still too expensive for me. So the dentist says, okay, if I save on anesthesia and simply rip the teeth out with a pair of pliers, well, we can get it down to 10, maybe 20 bucks. The man moans and says, no, still too much. Dentist says, scratching his head, well, if I let one of my students do it for the experience, I suppose I could charge you just $10. Marvelous, the man says. Book my wife for next Tuesday. Larry Flint in the White House. Not usually two names that you would, two, a name and a thing that you would associate with each other, Larry Flint in the White House. You know what? I would like to interview Larry Flint, I think. Wouldn't he make a good interview? You want to be interviewed, Larry? This is the exact program where Larry would do a really good interview, because I let people say what they want to say. I interviewed his competitor, so why not Larry? Republicans suggested Tuesday that the White House may be involved in Hustler magazine publisher Larry Flint's efforts to brand Republican Bob Barr as a hypocrite for his past personal conduct. Flint released a January 8th affidavit from Barr's former wife in which she says she believes he was having an affair in the mid-80s with a woman who is now his present wife. If that's the best he can do, the White House ought to get another agent, said John Linder, a Republican from Georgia. So the personal destruction in politics continues. They really do go after each other, and this really gets... It's been down and dirty now for a long time, hasn't it? You know, when they get digging into each other's sex lives, you know they've hit bottom. During the impeachment trial in the Senate, the president has decided he will travel. He'll be gone to all sorts of places, a very busy travel schedule during the trial. You know, that way he won't be available for reaction on a daily basis. I haven't talked about it because I haven't wanted to. I've been afraid that it would encourage copycats, but thank God. Somebody you see here in Nevada has been shooting wild horses, and that somebody is now, if this is the person arrested in jail for it, police arrested a Reno construction worker on Tuesday and plan to charge two Marines in California in the slaughter of 34 wild horses shot to death in Nevada with high-powered rifles. You know, so if they did that, I hope they roast. I mean, we have wild horses here in Nevada, and they have a tough enough time as it is. You know, they look for water. If it's a bad year for water, we can lose quite a few that way, and we like our wild horses, and boroughs and such here in Nevada. And what kind of human being would go and slowly just sort of conduct a genocide of them with high-powered rifles as a hobby? Oh, that's really, really, really bad. Well, I'm still getting people who are calling me about this thing that exploded nearly over Anchorage. It reentered from who knows where, and it was who knows what. And it exploded over Anchorage, causing or concurrent with a 2.2 magnitude earthquake, who knows which. My guess is that since it occurred then, that magnitude 2. Whatever was from the explosion. Now, interestingly, folks, the explosion occurred 50 miles up, they say. 50 miles up. And it was something about the size, they think, of a basketball. Now, that's a basketball. What if it had been the size of a Volkswagen? In other words, is there a linear scale to the size of the explosion based on the size of the item? I believe there is. I've got a new picture up on the website. It's simply called Art's Hole. In fact, somebody sent me the following by email who saw it. Just to let you know, Art, when I saw on your page that there was a picture of Art's Hole, I fell out of my chair laughing and ended up spraining my left ankle. Maybe you should tell Keith to change the title before somebody out there seriously hurts themselves. No hard feelings, though. Oh, by the way, I got a great Art Bell Show complaint form, and I think we're going to put that up on the website, too. It's just absolutely, it's ideal for my program, and so if you have a complaint, you'll be able to go up to the website and get the standard complaint form soon. Maybe even tonight. Right, Keith? we'll see. Anyway, listen. There is now a website for an upcoming NBC movie confirmation. I'll try and get a link on that if I can. Whitley Strieber, of course. His book, Confirmation, now an NBC movie. And you're going to see me in that movie. Someplace or another. I have no idea where. You can also see me on Millennium. That's going to be on the 22nd, Friday night, Fox, 8 o'clock. If you're not around, set a VCR or something. If you wish to. I had fun. I played me. I never realized it would be so hard to play me. Figure go to play yourself. Hey, no problem. I can do that. Standing on my head. Well, not really. And I won't go over all the agonizing details again, but even playing yourself requires a lot of practice when you do it for TV. TV is really different than radio. Really, really different. Here, there is, at least at this location, there's me. That's it. I have my wonderful wife who helps out. I have somebody in Oregon who runs a board and runs the top and bottom of our commercials. But otherwise, you know, there's just me. But when there's television, oh, there's so many people involved, and they're so professional. You know, you've got like 20 and 30 people revolving all around you, and there's this intense, frenetic activity. And then they say action, and there's intense silence, and it's like all the pressure is on you. Blow the line, and you cause 20 to 30 people to mentally go, and, you know, and so there's a great deal of pressure on you to do the right thing, a whole lot of pressure. Then there's the director who probably goes into the back room and bats his head up against the wall several times a day. I don't know, I think TV people probably die young because of all the pressure. Or maybe it toughens them to the task. I don't know. Anyway, Millennium on the 22nd. We will return in just one moment. I have a special message from men about male potency. Anybody out there know what a Furby is? That's right, a Furby. I guess these are toys that repeat things you tell them. Well, this is an Associated Press story. First of all, so you know I'm telling you the truth. Came in today. First, they foiled thousands of wary parents desperately scouring store shelves to buy their kids a holiday toy. It was a Furby, you know. And now they are considered a possible threat to national security. The National Security Agency, or NSA, has banned the popular pets from its Fort Meade premises in Maryland. In an internal message to workers, NSA issued a warning about toy, which is embedded with a computer chip that allows it to utter 200 words, 100 in English and 100 in Furbish. Furbish? yes. Actually, according to the Post, Washington Post, because of the Furby's ability to repeat some of what it does here, NSA officials are obviously worried that people would take their Furbies home and the Furbies would begin talking classified. East of the Rockies, you're on the air. Hello.
5: What will they think of doing next door? It's Kathy from Woodbridge, New Jersey.
6: Hello, Kathy.
5: Speaking to you on WABC.
6: 77.
5: In New York.
6: Yes.
5: Now, I got to tell you something.
6: What?
5: I had a little fun with the electric company today. After hearing on ZDTV, that's a TV that promotes different websites during the day, they sort of want to get you introduced to computer.
6: Ah.
5: Okay? So yeah. One week they do www, another week they do America Online, and interesting things came on today. This is what the girl said. In brief, she said that, fear not, electric companies say that their grids will not go down because of computer problems, because the grids are on old analog systems. All right, so I call up PSEG, and I said to them exactly what she said.
6: Yes.
5: And she says, oh, she's absolutely right. You see, the only thing we have gone into computer is the way we let you pay your bills and the way we send your bills out.
6: Uh-huh,
5: so I said, oh, good. That means when the computers misread 2000 for 1900,
6: yeah,
5: I will be getting bills like they did in 1900. In other words,
6: said,
5: my $200 electric bill will read $5. And she says, oh, no, it won't do that. No, we hope not. And I got to answer.
6: Well, I'll tell you one thing. I'll tell you one thing. If that does happen, Kathy,
5: yeah,
6: your electricity, trust me, is going off.
5: You better believe it. Art, what's your favorite word of 1998?
6: You mean it was coined in 98?
5: Yes. You're going to have to think about
6: it. It's really
5: that.
6: A hard question, Kathy.
5: I know. I like hard questions.
6: I don't even know a word that was coined in 98.
5: Well, you gave me a word.
6: What was it?
5: Discontinuity.
6: Discontinuity, oh yes.
5: That's my favorite word of all time.
6: I cannot claim that word.
5: I know.
6: That word belongs to Ed Dames.
5: All right. That makes sense.
6: In other words, total
5: sense.
6: In other words, a discontinuity being something past which he could not see, kind of like a brick wall in time, if
5: mm-hmm.
6: you will. And for a period of time, Ed Dames had that what he called the discontinuity. In other words, there was no continuity past a certain point. So discontinuity, that's a fair word.
5: Yeah, this television station, ZDTV, if you check into it, lo and behold, when I actually put it on today, the first thing I heard was, and I can't pronounce his name right, Joe Furbish.
6: Oh, yes.
5: Yeah, they were talking about his website.
6: Oh, yeah.
5: And,
6: yes,
5: of course, they were dissing him like nobody's business.
6: Oh, of course.
5: What a shame.
6: As a matter of fact, I'm going to have him back on the show.
5: I hope so.
6: I was the first one As far as I know, in America, to break the story, right? I had him on the show last Friday night. And then the story broke. San Francisco Chronicle had it on Saturday front page, entitled Silicon Wizard Quits Over UFO Views. And now Joe has a taste, I'm sorry to say, of what the American media does to people. And he's right. You know, he said the only redeeming value out there is broadcast media. In other words, he can come on a show like mine and tell the truth and get the word out to those who are reading the trash.
5: Well, I don't think it's trash. I'll tell you, I'm...
6: No. There's a lot of trash written about him. In other words, it's too tempting for newspaper editors to play games with headlines.
5: Of course.
6: Once a UFO is involved.
5: Well, I sure enjoyed the Disclosure show, and I hope you do more like that.
6: I
5: really love that. I have that taped, and then they replayed it over here, and I'm telling you, Art, even the second time I listened to that, that show was great.
6: Thank you.
5: I love your guests.
6: Take care. Okay. All right. Well, yes. Joe Firmage is, I called him a gazillionaire who is stepping down as CEO of a major corporation so that they might not experience publicity that would be negative. And, of course, print media has it. And anytime anything out of their little box, you know, regular news is reported, they cannot resist approaching the story with an agenda, their agenda, a certain way they want to tell the story. It's like when they write about me, they have a certain way they want to tell it. You know, the king of the millennium or whatever. So I've kind of learned about them, and I'm going to just have fun with the media, and I guess that's what Joe's going to have to do too, but we are going to have him back on the program.

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1: Many of the things you hear me talk about on both my shows, mostly unfounded, but there were some problems, a few glitches that did pop up, a sign that from here through the new year things could get a little tricky. For instance, in Singapore, computerized taxi meters all went dead at noon January 1st for about 2 hours. Two medical products, a Hewlett-Packard external defibrillator, yes, and a, get this, the name of it, the Millennia 3500 multi-parameter patient monitor, perform basic functions properly but display the wrong time and date if not reset properly. Well, that's good. Imagine if the patient monitor said he's dead. Okay, unplug him. According to the Sunday Telegraph in Sydney, Australia, computers at police offices in three Swedish airports failed at midnight January 1st. They couldn't recognize the year 1999. These sorts of things are beginning now to occur, but again, everybody who knows what they're talking about says do not expect January 1st to be some sort of Armageddon date, because only about 8% of what's going to go wrong will happen actually on January 1st. The rest of it is going to be spread out between now and the ending of the year 2000, and maybe even beyond. International Line, you're on the air. Good morning.
2: Hi, Eric. It's Eric calling from Winnipeg, Manitoba.
1: Hi, Eric.
2: I just wanted to comment before I get to the main point, that point about discontinuity. I think someone beat you and dead a long time ago to that one. It's used quite often in math and calculus, I believe.
1: I don't think Ed claimed that he coined the term.
2: No, I did that. The caller did, but it's been used for.
1: It is a good word, though. Like it as a word. It's a good word.
2: Sure. Yeah, it's a fine word. It's commonly used. The main reason I called was that since your guests are going to be talking about the power distribution, we had a recent Y2K program on a local show, and one of the people for the local power company was tied into the Minnesota grid and whatever they're tied into.
1: Our countries are connected.
2: Oh, yes. But they said that they had them discuss about what would happen in the event that one of them should try to effectively cause all of them to come down.
1: Yes.
2: And they said that they can apparently, at least here in Manitoba, they can disconnect within 2 seconds.
1: Yeah, I know. They all claim that. But if that's the case, then maybe you could explain to me why one-third of the entire United States, Canada, and Mexico went out and stayed out for a long time.
2: Well, it didn't happen in Manitoba when that happened. And even when flares hit...
1: I know, but you're still... You've got to be able to explain that logic to me.
2: Well,
1: but before, hey, we can disconnect in 2 seconds. Well, maybe 2 seconds isn't enough.
2: Well, I'm pretty sure the Manitoba Grid was tied in there somewhere. And
1: in other words, otherwise, power companies in the West would have disconnected, and we would have had power at least here and there.
2: Well, that's true. I mean, for them, I don't know why they didn't do it or why they didn't have it set to do that. But
1: and it's not just one time, but it's happened several times. And the most recent one in California that not everybody knows about, the power company down there can't even explain why it happened. They didn't even know.
2: The power up here rarely ever goes off. It's really rock solid stable.
1: I have found that making statements like the one you just did almost inevitably brings on a power failure.
2: Yeah. Well, in the past history, that's been the case. Now, of course, there will always be exceptions, like when some major windstorm one time knocked out a lot of towers, and it was when the jet stream came down on deck.
1: Yes.
2: It took out quite a few towers with incredible force and power.
1: Yeah.
2: And we have an interesting power transmission system. I think as a ham radio operator, you probably think it was kind of interesting. The power lines are so long that if they used AC power, you would, for transmission, from all the way up north in the hydroelectric stations all the way to the south, so long that if used AC, it would generate a standing wave. So you couldn't effectively transmit power using AC. So
1: they had you're saying they're resonant at 60 cycles?
2: Yeah. So they had to switch to high voltage DC. And then when the power comes south, they use all these switching circuits to switch it back to AC.
1: That is really interesting. Thank you. Long line electric companies are interesting in a lot of ways. And you'd have to be a sort of a technical type to understand, but to be resonant at 60 cycles, you'd begin losing most of your power to the air. It would be radiated as a horrid noise that would interfere with everything it encountered. And then we have the long lines here in the U.S., that when we have a solar flare, they are so much of an antenna that they collect so much voltage that they can literally blow power stations. It's really incredible. And that's from the sun. You know, when we get a geomagnetic storm, that can so overload them. Can you imagine that? Wildcard line, you're on the air. Hi.
3: Yes.
1: Extinguish thy radio, please. Number one, turn it off.
3: Yes.
1: Okay, that's good. First-time callers, area 702-727-1. Now, see, I would prefer that you didn't give your last name.
3: Oh, I'm terribly sorry. Forgot about that.
1: It's all right. What is your first name?
3: Charles.
1: And you are in Utah?
3: Yes.
1: Where there's a big controversy going on about the Olympics.
3: Yeah, there's a lot of nonsense going on about that.
1: Yeah.
3: But I didn't call to talk about that tonight.
1: All right.
3: Called to talk about...
1: Yes.
3: The Masonic, some of the Masonic things you talked about.
1: Oh, thank you. Tonight's secret numbers are 17, 18, and 21. Thank
3: 17, 18, and 21.
1: That's
3: very
1: right.
3: Good.
1: Doggone near forgot that. Thank
3: yes.
1: you. Anyway, the Masonic business.
3: Yeah, well, I know a 33rd degree Mason.
1: Yes.
3: And there's a great deal of controversy over that.
1: Do his eyes glow red?
3: No.
1: No. Huh?
3: Unfortunately not. That would be quite amusing. But no, they don't. Orchestrated.
1: Even when angry?
3: Say again?
1: I said even when angry?
3: That might be a possibility. Yeah, if you could get him angry, he might glow red. I don't know.
1: No, actually, what would happen is he would just make a subtle little body language sign, which you wouldn't even see.
3: Uh-huh.
1: But you'd be dead the next day.
3: I don't necessarily hold true with that. I think he would have to possess some malicious intent beyond that which I've ever experienced.
1: Well, we were specifying there if you got him angry.
3: Oh, of course. Well, if you get anybody angry, I don't. You know, who knows?
1: That's right.
3: But no, specifically.
1: Yes.
3: I also wanted to talk about time, which is an interesting
1: subject.
3: Well,
1: now, wait a minute. So you didn't really have anything to expose to us about the Masons.
3: Oh, you want me to expose something? Well,
1: you just said you know one. I mean, so what do you know?
3: It's pretty much, you know, even in the 33rd degree, Masonry is a old boy society more than anything else.
1: Uh-huh.
3: And if you want to...
1: Is that what he told you?
3: Yeah, pretty much.
1: Uh-huh.
3: It's
1: just pretty much an old boy society.
3: That's pretty much what it amounts to. If you want to try and make a case for some sort of orchestrated, malicious intent,
1: not me,
3: to the universe,
1: not me.
3: I don't think it's there in that organization alone. I'm not sure anybody has a handle on stupidity. But
1: obviously, I mean, look at the United States and look at our political situation. No, nobody has a handle on stupidity. It's rampant. It's raging across the country.
3: Unfortunately, that's true.
1: Yeah.
3: That's too true. No, there is, you know, you can definitely make a case for the existence of the forces of good and the forces of evil, whatever they be. I mean, if you read the same dictionary...
1: You don't think Bill Gates is evil, do you?
3: Oh, that's a really good question.
1: I know. I a lot of people think Bill Gates is evil.
3: Well, yeah, the evil empire, et cetera, and so forth.
1: No, mostly people who got the early Windows 95. Listen,
3: yes,
1: I really have to run. Thank you very much for the call. I really respect Bill Gates. I shouldn't make those jokes, and I want to interview Bill Gates. So with the people up there at Microsoft, I know nearly everybody at Microsoft listens. So pass the word to Bill Gates that I really want to interview him, and pass the word to him that I don't do ambush interviews, and so I wouldn't ambush him. I have no intent of doing that. I really want to ask him about his life, you know, and how he feels about the Justice Department coming after. Maybe his lawyers won't let him talk about that, trying to break up Microsoft. Earlier today I talked to an AT&T operator who will remain nameless. And you know why I called her? I called her. AT&T is my long-distance carrier. And I'm telling you right now, something is happening to our phone system. It's either here in Nevada or it's a national thing. Because I'm on the phone all the time. I make long-distance calls every day, all the time. You should see my phone bill, you know, for guests and stuff like that. And over half the time lately that I've been trying to call out during the day, I get, sorry, all circuits are busy. And so finally today, after about the fifth or sixth time in a row, I called AT&T and got the trouble operator. And I also called Nevada Bell, and both, of course, blame each other. But neither one offered an explanation about what's going on. They didn't know. They said, "Well, we'll take your number and call you back." I said, "Boy, there sure are a lot of phone companies now." The lady said, "Boy, you sure got that right." I said, "We never should have broken up your phone company, you know, AT&T." And she said, "Oh, you got that right." And she does. West of the Rockies, you're on the air. Hi.
4: Hi, Art. Let me turn off the radio real quick for you.
1: Good.
4: Okay. All right. This is Errol calling from Corvallis, listening to 1340 KLOO.
1: That's the way to do it.
4: And, okay, I'm calling you. I'm trying to get a hold of you for almost 2 weeks now, trying to ask you this question. It's been bothering me.
1: All right.
4: Okay, on December 23rd, I usually listen to you on the radio, but this time I chose to listen to you on broadcast.com.
1: Yes.
4: On December 23rd, it was Tuesday or Wednesday morning. It was about 2:25 in the morning. You took a break. You came back on the air just for the broadcast.com listeners and said, "I have a secret to tell everyone, and this is the ultimate secret." You went quiet for about a minute, and you came back on the air and said, "That's the ultimate secret." I was wondering if it had any significance or anything.
1: Of course it had significance. Do you think I would say, "Here's the ultimate secret," and then detail it the way
4: I
1: did?
4: Minute of quietness. I was on the edge, literally on the edge of my seat, listening, and nothing. I thought maybe you accidentally hit, like, a commercial button wrong or something.
1: What was the significance of that? Well, look, obviously, if I thought I could repeat it for the broadcast audience here, I would. I can't. It was the ultimate secret. That's why I told it just to the people on the net.
4: But it was quiet. It was completely silent from, you said, "This is the ultimate secret," and then it went silent.
1: Contact your provider. What can I tell you?
4: You're serious. There's something wrong with my provider?
1: Well, no, I don't know that. I just said I don't know.
4: That's weird.
1: I ran through the ultimate secret in excruciating detail.
4: Okay, wait. See, what I thought it was, the excruciating secret was silence. Apparently, that's not it. But how could it just cut off in that immediate second and then come right back on?
1: That's
4: right
1: rather interpretive of you. I'm, that's what I'm saying. I don't know. I mean, contact whoever supplies you with your feed and ask them.
4: So you think that's... Well, the thing is, the feed is going through the Internet.
1: I understand that. The Internet is not exactly flawless, you know.
4: Okay, but don't you find that... I mean, I think you would find it quite odd that... I mean, anyone find it odd that...
1: Well, I do. I certainly feel sorry that you were unable to hear what everybody else
4: was
1: did.
4: Was it a great ultimate secret?
1: Well, God, what... Look, when somebody says the ultimate secret... What do you think? Of course it was a great secret.
4: All right, I've been dialing you for 2 weeks now trying to get hold of you about this. You've got to say the ultimate secret over
1: again. No. I can't do that.
4: Oh, my God.
1: I did that.
4: But you're sure you said it?
1: Specifically so that certain people on the net would get it, and that I didn't have to broadcast it, so...
4: You know now a lot of people are going to be asking you about this.
1: Let them ask.
4: Okay. Well, anyway, it was great to talk to you, and I don't want to mean to make you mad or anything. I'm just trying to figure out what
1: you're not.
4: And,
1: no, you're not. I'm sorry you missed it. Now,
4: was it worth it? Was it worth the hype or whatever I'm letting it up to be? Or
1: is the understanding of life itself worth it?
4: Wow.
1: Well, anyway, I got to go.
4: Okay, well, thank you, Arden.
1: Okay.
4: Have a good night.
1: Yeah, you take care. East of the Rockies, you're on the air. Hi.
5: Hi, Hi, Art.
1: Yes.
5: Carol, I'm down in Delray Beach.
1: Hi, Carol.
5: Hi. I wanted to talk about the Y2K for a second.
1: Good, because that's okay. where we're headed at the
5: I
1: top
5: know.
1: Of the hour here, you know.
5: Yes, indeed I do.
1: Mm-hmm.
5: I had to call Social Security this past week, on the 8th, in fact.
1: Mm-hmm.
5: And our office in West Palm Beach came on and said, this office is closed. And I said, hmm?
1: Hmm?
5: So I tried it again, and I had the same deal. On a whim on Monday, I tried it again, and by golly, somebody picked up.
1: Yes.
5: And I did my business, and then I said, what did you do, take a week off at the office? Because the office was closed. And she said, what? And I said, the office was closed? And she said, oh, no, we were here. I said, well, I called on the 8th at 10:30 in the morning, and the voice said, the office is closed. And she said, oh, and really a long, pregnant pause. And she said, well, we've been having phone trouble for 3 months now.
1: Why do you think people use that expression, pregnant pause? Is it because it,
5: very
1: it was 9 months between, you know.
5: Yeah.
1: I see.
5: Anyway, I said to her, 3 months you've been having trouble with your phone lines? And she said, yes, in fact, I'm surprised you got through today. And I said, we aren't having a little Y2K problem already, are we?
1: And
5: she said, how did you know about that? I said, well, I listen to Art Bell.
1: You're kidding.
5: I am not.
1: She honestly said, how did you know about that?
5: Yes, she did.
1: Oh, I'm just feeling all the warm and fuzzier.
5: I know you would be. I just had to get through. So, there we are.
1: All right, thanks.
5: Okay, thank you, Art.
1: See you later, yeah. Doesn't that make you feel all warm inside? You ask if it's Y2K, and says, how did you know about that? I wish I knew the truth about Y2K. I wish I knew the truth. And I really don't. I'm seeing stories on both sides, big time. Anyway, if you stick around, that is what we're going to talk about. Stuart H. Rodman is my guest, and he's going to be talking about the power grid. Now, that should be close to the hearts of all of you out there. You know, the power grid. Any idea what it's like to go without power? Well, you're going to find out. Actually, you can find out right now if you want. If you feel like doing it, and you can do it safely, then just go turn off the main circuit breaker to your house and sit there for a couple hours. It's like being in a tomb. We really do depend heavily on electricity. We depend on it being there. So that's going to be the topic of discussion coming up next. From the high desert, I'm Art Bell, and this is the Go Anywhere, Coast to Coast AM. We're going to be talking about Y2K. Get a comfortable seat. We'll be right back. Remember how you used to feel?
6: We're enjoying some seasonal winter weather here today. It's cool. Cooler than normal, but still very pleasant.
1: Your current daytime, or your typical daytime temperature is about what?
6: I would say that normally we would have a high this day probably in the upper 60s, and typically at night it might get down into the 50s. Slightly on the cool side.
1: It's a little cooler here, but daytime temperatures are about the same. That's interesting. Okay, well, anyway, you have written, I guess, if I understand what I'm reading here correctly, you've got a hell of an education. Then you began doing some writing about the Y2K business coming up and ran into some sort of brick wall regarding publication because of the nature of the material.
6: I'm not sure if I would characterize it exactly as a brick wall. Some of the pieces that I have written are relatively new. I started doing my writing as such in response to a report which I saw, which really motivated me to put the pencil to the paper. And that report was released by the United States Department of Energy on or about September 17th of 1998. And so many of the articles that I've written really deal specifically with the content of that report. And I've tried, in fact, to maintain a very narrow focus. The report that I'm referring to...
1: How'd you get the report?
6: I came about this basically in a sort of circuitous way. I started out looking into the issue of the electric power grid through the help of my local congressional delegation. I was quite concerned as I learned more about the problem that we could be facing more than just a minor inconvenience. And just as a normal citizen, a father, a husband, and working person, I was quite concerned about what all this was going to mean to myself, my family, and my community. And probably like a lot of people, I imagine, I wanted to get a handle on this as quickly as I could because I understood that the clock was ticking.
1: It sure is.
6: It definitely is.
1: Now, the title of your website, The Last Days of Power, that's pretty ominous.
6: Right. There's certainly plenty of reason to be concerned. As you pointed out, I heard some of your discussion in a previous hour. There's a lot of talk being said on the optimistic side, and I'd like to talk about that in the course of our discussion also. But in balance, even those who are responsible for explaining to the public and to the government what the condition of the power system is themselves hold back some degree of reservation. And I think your listeners might want to hear about that as well.
1: Well, I think they might. Was this a private report or a public report that you got?
6: Okay, the report was commissioned, actually. It's a public issue. Maybe I can just start near the beginning to this, and some of these matters will become clear. Under a special authority granted by the President of the United States on February 4th, 1998, the United States Department of Energy selected a private group of industry elites, the cream, we hope, of, you might say, of the electric power industry in this country.
1: Would these be the technical people, or would these be the CEOs and stuff like that?
6: I would say it's a cross-section, although the people that are in this organization, and we should probably identify that organization in just a moment, work for that organization. They're no longer necessarily affiliated with any of the so-called bulk energy providers, of which there are about 200 in the continent.
1: Mm-hmm.
6: They work for the organization, for the most part, on a full-time basis, and so the organization has its own organizational management hierarchy,
1: mm-hmm.
6: and it includes certainly some very talented people, both administratively.
1: And just exactly how many of them are Masons?
6: Okay, now that's a question that I'm not really prepared to answer. It's a good one, though.
1: Sorry. I'm sorry. I just get out of control every now and then.
6: No, I see. You saw the brass ring and you had to go.
1: So you have this group, a mixed group of industry leaders and technical types, and
6: correct.
1: And they're doing a report on the state. What is it? The state of the power grid itself.
6: Okay, let me try to explain what their mission was.
1: All right.
6: Getting back just a moment again to the United States Department of Energy, they selected this group, and I'm going to name it because it's important that we discuss them and their work and who they are. This group is called the North American Electric Reliability Council.
1: Mm-hmm.
6: Sorry. Listeners of your program may be among the very first in the nation to know about them because very gifted and talented correspondent Linda Moulton Howe broke that story on her Dreamland segment on December 13th.
1: That's correct.
6: And I think she did a tremendous public service in doing so. This group, as I said, is comprised of representatives from within the industry. They do not have enforcement powers. They are they work exclusively by peer pressure, much like a trade association. However, they were formed in 1965.
1: Okay, well, doesn't that kind of make them industry friendly then automatically?
6: Yes, that's going to be. Yes, that's. It's fair to say that they are going to do the best they can to put a happy face on this.
1: Okay. That is important to understand.
6: Right.
1: Yeah.
6: Although I in no way want to impugn their objectivity, integrity, or dedication. In fact, I would say that this particular group of people is extremely dedicated to making next New Year's Day, if they can, a happy New Year's Day for all of us and the representatives of their industry.
1: Do you think it's going to be a happy day?
6: Can I answer that in two ways? First, talk about myself just for a moment. And I will try to answer that, too, specifically. But I just want to let the people know who are listening that the work that I've done, I tried very hard, and I want to try to maintain that posture throughout the show. I want to be more the messenger than the analyst. What I think that I'm going to be able to do for your listeners is bring you inside the industry and let you hear what these people are saying. And I think that'll be the first time that this has been done. Up until now, most of the information that's been distributed from NERC, that's the NERC, North American Electric Reliability Council, has been published from their website, which anybody can see. It's in public domain. It's written in that Adobe format that we all love so much, the PDF. So you would need an Adobe Reader to see it, but you could also get it from them in the mail, or you can get the report downloaded on the Internet from the...
1: So this is not secret stuff.
6: No, but for some reason, it has not reached a level of dissemination that it really deserves to be.
1: Uh-huh.
6: It's crucially important, and it represents not the speculative work of observers, but the actual results of an assessment, which they were commissioned to do at the behest of the United States Department of Energy over the summer, and it details what they found within the power grid in terms of parts that are and parts that are not IQK vulnerable. And it details as well a plan. People may want to know. Maybe they won't want to know.
1: What the power companies are planning?
6: Right. They actually have a Y2K rescue plan. There is a plan, the official plan. And I...
1: No kidding.
6: Yes, there truly is one, and...
1: Now, is this something that the power... You said they don't have powers of enforcement.
6: Right.
1: So, they will pass on their recommendation. Recommendations, I suppose, get passed on through the power associations and back and forth to the power companies. How much reliability would you put in the concept that power companies are going to embrace this plan and go to action?
6: Well, that's a great question. I'd hope that you wouldn't ask me that one until a little later on in the
1: okay.
6: show.
1: All right.
6: That is a great question. And it's sort of an auspicious, you've selected a very auspicious time to ask it anyway, because I've referred in the last couple of moments to the plan that was released on September 17th, 1998, which
1: yes.
6: was the result of the very first ever formal industry-wide assessment of Y2K preparedness. Now, as part of the arrangement that they made with the United States Department of Energy, NERC agreed to put out additional quarterly reports and post them on their website for public inspection right through July 1999.

0: previously released in an overview kind of way, is it going to be a serious... You know, look, I've had so many different people here on Y2K, Gary North, Ed Yorton, and a lot of very knowledgeable people with different views, but before we get to the details, if you were to answer the question that I did pose, and that is, are we going to have a really good day, or is it going to be a rough day, which, sort of as an overall thing, what would you say?
1: Okay, I'm going to try to answer that based on the facts as I know them in the plan.
0: No, this is an overall question. Good day or bad day, do you think?
1: Good day or bad day, gut feeling kind of a thing. Huh?
0: Yep, yep.
1: I think it's going to depend on where you live, and I'll explain why that is. I think some people are going to be unhappy.
0: Okay, on that note, we'll break off and we'll resume and try and explain that.

0: is saying that basically, even if we don't have a problem, our recommendation is that we do have a problem. Now, maybe I'm reading this wrong. In other words, they are going to set up an action call that is going to result in some problems, even if there's no problem at all?
1: Yes, I think that one way to phrase it that might make sense of that, and maybe this is a little bit overly cute, but I think that it's fair to say that the North American power grid has contacted a bug. I don't know which bug that is, but I think what we might want to add is that there are many people that may not like the somewhat bitter medicine that's going to be used to cure it.
0: All right, so are we going to say, do you want to start out by saying that Y2K is not necessarily a real problem? Do you want to make that statement, or can you not make that statement?
1: No, I would make that statement. Y2K is very much of a real problem in the power grid.
0: It is.
1: Yes, very definitely. And the plan that I referred to a moment ago as bitter medicine is necessary because of the threat that Y2K does pose to the infrastructure.
0: All right. So what is their plan?
1: Okay. In its essence, of course, they have dates that they've established. They're going to basically spend a considerable amount of time, energy, and resources financially to identify where the vulnerable pieces are. And I think we should talk a little bit about what that really is, what those parts are. Many people think those are computers.
0: Right.
1: Well, if only that were the case, we'd all be a lot happier. Computers are kind of warm and fuzzy in a way. Granted, they're certainly machines, but think of a computer. It's sort of big. You can see it.
2: Mm-hmm.
1: And they're put in places where people will see them because they have keyboards.
2: Mm-hmm.
1: They have monitors. In other words, they're built and designed for access by human operators.
2: Mm-hmm.
1: Now, the computers, and this may be somewhat in controversy, NERC says, though, that in the electric power grid, surprisingly enough, computers play only a very small role.
0: Okay.
1: And they're fairly confident that the computer problems, and I'm speaking about computer problems specifically, will in all likelihood be resolved well in advance of the
0: Do you hear Kathy from Woodbridge, New Jersey, who called last hour?
1: I believe I did, yeah.
0: She's the one who said that they're worried about their billing more than they are the power.
1: Correct. That's a very good point, and she was quite right to bring that up. The computers that are used in the industry, according to the NERC reports, are primarily used in what we would call secondary or tertiary functions.
0: Like billing. Well, they don't think of it that way, I'm sure, but...
1: Right.
0: We do.
1: I would hate to have a bill for $100,000 instead of $100.
0: Me too.
1: But at least, hopefully, if that should happen, and hopefully it won't, but if it does, at least we'd have a point of debate there, and we wouldn't freeze to death or go without running water or have any of these other horrible things that...
0: Okay, so if computers, then, are not the real problem with the power companies in the grid, what is?
1: I would say it's the automated, to borrow a term from the Cold War, maybe, the automated black box equipment. And we're talking about things that are built into the system. Maybe they're not visible to operators. They don't need human operators for the most part. When they were built, there was no expectation that...

0: anything could ever go wrong. And that
1: one of these black boxes, give me an idea or a typical function where one might be used.
0: Okay, let's start with the concept of voltage regulation. In your car, in our automobiles, as far as I know, almost all of them have some kind of voltage regulation.
1: Absolutely.
0: In the power grid, they have similar kinds of devices. They are they're not something you buy off the shelf. You wouldn't go to a
1: Radio Shack.
0: Right, you wouldn't be able to do that. They were built, many of them, years ago. They are fully automated in many cases. They don't have, in other words, switches, dials, gauges, or things that would tell a human operator what's going on inside of them.
1: Uh-huh.
0: They have what other guests that you've had correctly identified as embedded chips.
1: Oh, he says again, embedded chips, yes.
0: Right.
1: Which are date sensitive, in some cases at least.
0: Correct. In some cases, that's true. In some cases, not. And that's kind of why there's a debate going on somewhat, or some confusion about the information that's been coming out of NERC lately as it's been delivered to the U.S. Department of Energy, because there are automated parts that do not have date sensitivity and so therefore are not Y2K vulnerable. But what I'm going to be speaking about are the parts that NERC has positively, absolutely identified with any, without any doubt, as being date sensitive.
1: Okay.
0: And they use another term, which listeners should want to make note of. In addition to being date-sensitive, they're also mission-critical.
1: Mission-critical?
0: Mission-critical.
1: That sounds like a military term.
0: It probably originated there. I can't... I know I heard in the last hour some discussion of the origin of other vocabulary.
1: Discontinuity.
0: Discontinuity, right. I don't know.
1: Mission-critical is another good one.
0: Right. That's a big buzzword, actually, though, R2. You'll see... Mission critical is the issue that's discussed by the United States Department of Energy, and it's kind of caught on throughout the industry. And so the relevance here being that it's the mission critical parts that really pose the threat to the supply and generation of electricity.
1: So they have identified with certainty some black box regulator type...
0: Right. Regulators.
1: Equipment, and other things, I guess, too.
0: Other things which are very important to know about, yes. We all understand the concept of a surge protector now.
1: Sure.
0: Well, they have specialized surge protectors, digital automated surge protectors.
1: Okay.
0: And they perform, the reason that they're there is very much like why we would have a surge protector in our homes, because if these surge protectors were to fail, or if they weren't there, if we were to have unexpected fluctuation in electric current, many components that are in the grid, which otherwise are not necessarily Y2K vulnerable, but which are important, would be adversely affected, damaged, destroyed possibly.
1: Yep.
0: Rendered inoperable.
1: Yep. Most people who own computers know about that.
0: Right. Well, they have these digital electronic surge protectors. And then a lot of the other componentry, which is, and I'm only going to speak about the mission critical componentry, not the customer service,
1: that's
0: as important as that is. But as far as mission-critical, also the parts that we would want to talk about would be circuit breakers. And obviously, we can all appreciate the importance of working circuit breakers.
1: Yes.
0: And relay switches.
1: Yes.
0: And so the function of these parts in general, if I can characterize them, is to, on the one hand, protect the infrastructure. A lot of these are protective in nature to prevent further, more widespread damage.
1: Yes.
0: In the event of unregulated flow of voltage.
1: Right.
0: And other ones, mission-critical other ones, are used in the transmission of energy from point to point.
1: Right. Right. Breaking it at the right point, whatever.
0: Correct.
1: Now, maybe here's where we ought to stop for a second, Stuart, and I should ask you what you know about the grid itself. It's actually... The power grid is a really, really mysterious thing.
0: Right.
1: I would assume the mission of the grid would be to sort of be a widely interconnected net in which if one little segment fails,
0: right,
1: other areas can rush in and fill the gap temporarily until whatever it is comes back up.
0: Yes.
1: That would seem to me to be the intent.
0: Correct.
1: And a good idea.
0: Correct.
1: However, the very accomplishment of that mission makes possible the exact opposite, apparently, at times. In other words, we've had lots of power failures out here in the West. I mean, some real whiz-bangers where the western third of the U.S., Canada, and Mexico went off. And the final story we get is that a little power generating plant somewhere in Idaho went down. And so, you know, 40 million people lost power. So apparently the grid works two ways. It can protect, or it can be the domino chain.
0: Right. You know, I'm so glad you're bringing that up. And I've heard you talk about this issue before, and I want to try to add some clarity to that.
1: Please.
0: Okay. First of all, you're quite correct, as usual, when you say that the grid is complex and also that it's interconnected. But it's also autonomous. Generally speaking, the grid is comprised, some people say four, but there are basically three broad sectors in the grid, the eastern, the western, and one which is called the ERCOT, which is basically the state of Texas.
1: Really?
0: Yes.
1: Figures.
0: Somehow it makes sense.
1: Yeah.
0: And they are designed to operate autonomously. In other words, they don't need each other to work within their own separate domains.
1: Right.
0: And so a disturbance in one should be contained and not necessarily spread like a virus might spread into another.
1: Right.
0: That's what you would think. Now, there are two reasons, though, that I want to bring up that that general logic breaks down.
1: Yeah.
0: And specifically, it breaks down in the Y2K scenario. And I'm going to explain that. But first, before I explain why in Y2K, let me just give you one other general idea about how these parts relate to each other, which may explain some of the phenomenon that you've been talking about.
1: All right.
0: Of course, there's always the possibility of an accident. You know, a truck could roll into a power station and sever some important connections. And that could have a cascading effect through that interconnection. In fact, NERC in the report talks about the fact that if even one power station were to go down, it would and could theoretically adversely affect that entire interconnection, which they really mean is the sector.
1: The western third of the U.S. As an example.
0: Right.
1: Sector. Yes, okay.
0: Right. Now, there's another way, though, before getting into how Y2K poses a unique threat, in their own words, to the infrastructure. And this is very important. If I live in New York City and it gets cold, and if I have electric heat, I'm going to turn up the thermostat. It's just human nature. I'm going to do it. Most people would. It would be logical.
1: That's correct.
0: The way we live. Now, if enough people do this, or if it gets cold enough, the local utility company in New York City may no longer have enough localized generating capacity to meet that demand.
1: Out here, it occurs during the summer, peak demand with air conditioners and so forth.
0: Okay, I understand. And we have the same kind of situation here in Florida.
1: Mm-hmm.
0: But routinely and without our knowledge, Art, and it's perfectly fine and legitimate in most circumstances, our local utility company has already made arrangements as a member of the grid when this happens, when the demand increases beyond their immediate supply.
1: Yes.
0: To use this automated equipment, which I've referred to enable electric power, maybe from Nevada, if it's a nice, pleasant day over there, to come into New York City to meet that rise in demand.
1: On the surface, this certainly makes sense.
0: Okay, now it's going to be very important, I think, though, to understand why I'm concerned about what's going to happen next year, though. This is called a transfer. It's logical enough. It's an energy transfer, a power transfer.
1: Sure.
0: And that's why we have transmission lines.
1: Yep.
0: Now, if one of those, just to go back to your basic question, if one of the sectors, let's say that exactly what I said takes place, that people in New York want energy from Nevada, but let's say that the western section did have one of the disturbances of the nature that you described actually having happened in the past.
1: Yes.
0: The transfer wouldn't take place. You just simply wouldn't have anything to offer to New York. And so in that way, very clearly, we already have an adverse impact. That's pretty clear and easy to understand.
1: Yeah. If we don't have it to offer, what we don't have, we can't loan.
0: Right. You can't get blood from a stone.
1: Right.
0: And that's what we would be dealing with. There, and I'm going to use another term here. This is a kind of a knife for vocabulary, and I'm going to use a good one here because this is the ultimate nightmare for planners in the electric industry right now as they think about Y2K.
1: Right.
0: It's called the common mode failure. Three words, common mode failure.
1: Common mode failure.
0: The common mode failure is when parts of the same type with the same function from the same manufacturer
1: all go down
0: for the same reason at the same time.
1: Gotcha.
0: Irregardless of their physical location.
1: Right.
0: Now, if you think about the fact that there are 200 so-called bulk energy providers in the power grid, those are the people that you send your electric bill to.
1: Yes.
0: They talk to each other, and they're out to, they're working for profit, and they want to also, they have a responsibility to keep the cost down. They have that responsibility to the shareholders that own those companies and to the public, who don't want to have to pay any more for the power than they have to.
1: Right.
0: So they talk, and they may find out, or the vendors may tell them that, you know, hey, my electronic relay device has been used in all your competitors for the last 10 years, and it's got a proven history of reliability, et cetera, et cetera. It's cost effective. It works great. I won't charge you a lot if you buy it. So it's probable to assume, because there are only X number of vendors and X number of specialty power transmission parts makers, that a given part, a given brand, a given function is fairly widespread throughout the North American continent.
1: Right, gotcha.
0: Well, for years and years that was no problem. And in fairness, NERC points out that as the system developed, they made provision for this common mode failure concept, although I doubt that they ever really expected that they'd actually come face to face with that exact scenario so soon.
1: It's just, put another way, electric companies tend to use the same vendors and equipment.
0: Right, exactly. I think,
1: sure.
0: Exactly. Exactly.
1: Okay.
0: You probably see that in many industries.
1: So having said that.
0: Right. The common mode failure is the ultimate nightmare as far as operation of the power grid next year. If it turns out that, for instance, that there are components like that spread throughout the continent.
1: Right.
0: And they are undetected. They go undetected by the best efforts of all the people that are out there trying to find them.
1: And then surprise, surprise.
0: Exactly. So you have a piece in Nevada. You have a piece in Texas. You have a piece in Florida. Maybe you have a piece in Quebec, and they're mission critical.
1: Right.
0: And they escape detection, and they're all date sensitive, and they're all Y2K vulnerable. They all go out at the same time. So now you have three or maybe even four sectors of the continent that go down for the same reason at the same time.
1: Right.
0: And so despite the fail-safe mechanisms that are built into the different sectors, we found a way, or Y2K in this case, has found a way to defeat that defense barrier. And now we have, in this nightmarish scenario, a full-blown, widespread, continent-wide blackout.
1: All right, I assume that NERC assumes for their report that that is a possibility.
0: They say that, in their language, that Y2K poses a unique threat. Their report is more upbeat than the scenario that I've described right now. And with good cause. I think that they've done a good job up until now in assessing the respective utility companies to determine how many parts are out there that are date sensitive, where they are, and what can be done about them. They have a timetable. They say that by the end of June 1999, they're going to complete this process.
1: Right.
0: They do say, on the other hand, in their literature, in each report that they've published, since they've been asked to publish, that it is, and I'm going to attempt to quote them here, it is inconceivable.

0: saying they're going to close down the grid for 2 weeks prior to and then maybe 2 weeks after Christmas?
1: Right. Now, they hope that it will not be necessary to go to that extreme, but they plan. And what they say, and here is the language that they use, and it's in their report for your listeners to see.
0: Sure, go ahead. Go ahead.
1: The grid will be operated in what is called a precautionary mode. That's a quote, precautionary mode, during the critical transition period, which is the time that I just discussed. Examples of precautionary operation include reduced power transfers, bringing additional generation capability, online, increasing the staffing levels at stations and power and substations.
0: Right.
1: And so what they're hoping is that because they're going to basically make it impossible or very difficult for a utility company to buy power outside of its own district, they're hoping that by bringing on older generation power generating equipment, that they may be able to work around the potential need to transfer. I don't know. Did I state? Is that clear?
0: It's clear. What's unclear is the projected effect of this. In other words, if you, I don't know how many areas on a regular basis, because of demand, are forced to presently buy power from others. So I don't know how big of an effect this would be.
1: In general, the answer and the reason that I think we need to be concerned about it, basically, it takes place without our knowledge. It's routine operation.
0: I know.
1: Nothing that we worry about.
0: Right.
1: But what we would worry is if we were having, for instance, I talked about an act of God, a weather emergency. And, you know, we're talking about midwinter in the North American continent when we're talking about January 1st.
0: Yes.
1: And that can be a very unforgiving time. And, in fact, we may know from recent headlines that during the Christmas season this year, 93 people, according to the Associated Press, died nationwide during the ice storms that we experienced here on the East and in the Midwest.
0: Yep.
1: So the idea that we will be able to go 2 weeks without having some kind of adverse weather situation for somebody somewhere within the continent is really expecting a great deal of good fortune.
0: But even beyond that, on a regular basis, I would imagine there are areas that use power in excess regularly of what they generate locally. Yes? No?
1: Yes, I think that's correct. They buy the power from a neighboring utility on the grid, or maybe from far away and have it
0: delivered. Those would be the ones that might be in trouble if the sharing stopped.
1: Right. If they do that, yes, I see what you're saying. Yes, even under normal conditions, if that's what they do, they'll have to live within their means, so to speak. They will not have the luxury of obtaining that power on a casual basis as they do now.
0: So a company like that would issue a local alert saying,
1: yes,
0: you know, cut down on power or else.
1: Yes. In fact, I wanted to talk about that. Our state, the state of Florida, and most states around the country have a load management plan. They call it a capacity generation plan. And there are actually steps which are taken. We're going to be hearing, I think, later on this year, from the media, the desirability of voluntary conservation. And we might be hearing things like, next time it gets cold, put on a sweater before you turn up that thermostat.
0: Mm-hmm.
1: Turn off your lights when you're not using them.
0: So there's going to be a lot of that.
1: Excuse me, I'm sorry.
0: I say there's going to be a lot. You know, they've had these drives in the past in other areas, and usually it results in one thing, higher prices. They've had water conservation, and areas have actually done better than expected. People really conserve a lot of water. And then, you know, the thanks they get for it is a higher water bill because the company has to make a profit. If they're not pumping a lot of water,
1: right. They're
0: not making a lot of money.
1: Right.
0: It's got the always has the consumer is always the loser.
1: Well, you know, that's a really good point, and in fact, I'd like to point out that for many of us, whether or not there are Y2K equipment failures, whether or not there is bad weather, the disaster art has already happened. The disaster has already happened for many people. A conservative estimate of the cost of the Y2K repair effort in the electric utility industries, a conservative estimate is $2 billion.
0: Wow.
1: Yes, and
0: how much have we spent so far?
1: That is apparently the money that's already been spent, and we haven't finished. One utility company in Iowa has spent, estimates their cost, just for this one company alone, ranging between $32 to $75 million. Now, if you project that out over 200 bulk energy providers, if they should have a similar experience,
0: right,
1: you're talking about maybe from $3 to $7 billion. And certainly we all hope that it's not necessary to spend that much money. But ultimately, who will bear the price? So I believe that if the Herculean efforts of those involved in remediating the grid succeed, that still hasn't prevented the catastrophe of the public having to come up with another $2, $3, $6, $7 billion.
0: Mm-hmm.
1: We have that. However,
0: boy,
1: the concept of rationing, as they plan it, may or may not have an additional monetary consequence. I don't know exactly about that. But it is the plan that the, as I said, that each district will live within their own means. They will attempt to offset the loss of transfer by, as I said, bringing on additional pieces of generating equipment. But that does not guarantee in any sense that the level of demand will not exceed the supply. And you mentioned just a moment ago the fact that there are alerts and so on and so forth. And I wanted to mention there are such things as generating capacity plans, and they generally follow three stages. One is the advisory stage, then there is a formal alert, and finally an emergency.
0: Mm-hmm.
1: And the alert, you know, if we start with the advisory, we may start to hear about that again towards the end of next year, where they will be encouraging, you know, each I should probably back up just a little bit. Each utility company knows how many megawatts they have online at any given moment.
0: So in other words, if you hear your local radio and TV stations really beginning to issue severe cutback, turn that switch off kind of things,
1: mm-hmm,
0: then you could be in a problematic area.
1: Exactly. They will tell you, I suspect, during the advisory stage, first, you know, the lowest level of alert, the lowest level of in the plan, to voluntarily curtail.
0: Right.
1: Now, you know, many states, we do here in Florida, have contractual plans available on a voluntary basis where you as an individual customer can have your bill reduced by agreeing in advance to granting your local electric company the authority to turn off certain of your appliances.
0: Oh, we have that out here, too, and they have little gizmos they attach,
1: right,
0: to for air conditioning.
1: Exactly.
0: Yeah, right.
1: That's in the early stages of, that goes after the advisory. In order to bring demand down, the first line of response is for the electric companies to take advantage of those contractual grants.
0: And start turning people's power, consumptive devices down.
1: Right. Now, that, of course, is consensual.
0: Yes.
1: And they also have another. They have interrupted service, which is another concept. That's where, for the most part, industrial customers who have their own independent power-generating equipment, you know, standalone generators and so forth, backup provisions, will then be shut off. They'll be cut off from the grid because they've agreed to allow this to happen, knowing that they have capacity of their own, which will get them through for some period of time. So that would be the next step in the alert. They'll cut them off if it should be necessary to do so. If demand continues to rise,
0: yes,
1: despite these efforts, the next step would be to, with or without warning, they do say that every effort would be made to provide advance warning. And in fact, if we have the time, I'd like to tell you about a very infamous experience.
0: Nevertheless, we do have the time, not right now, but you were going to say with or without warning, they would shut an area off.
1: They would shut it off. It would be turned off.
0: All right, Stuart, hold on. Stuart H. Rodman is my guest. Y2K, the topic.

0: No doubt.
1: Food will help people. You know, stuff like storable food, radios, lights, that kind of thing. Mm-hmm. It just makes basic sense.
2: It does.
1: And so I hope people are paying. I really hope people are paying attention. I know my, for the most part, my listeners are, mm-hmm. but I have this feeling, Stuart, that the majority of America has not yet clicked with what lies ahead or may lie ahead.
2: I have that fear, and I think that it's a good point to raise that right now, as far as I'm concerned at the moment, for two reasons. One is that I have a short tale to tell, which I think may bring this point of the capacity alert problem
1: right.
2: To the forefront
1: sure.
2: of reality.
1: Go right ahead.
2: Okay. I'll start with that. I had another piece of information that I wanted to pass along in reference to that, too, which maybe it, later on in the show, if we have a chance, I'd like to bring up. People, as you say, though, may be sleeping through this. And I don't mean the show, but I mean through this whole Y2K thing and be believing that...
1: A lot of people sleep through my show. It's well, something you have to...
2: I hope that's not true, and I'm not usually one of them myself. So, we should take a moment to mention, in fact, what a tremendous public service you and your guests have provided for your listeners and the public.
1: Well, it's an alternative source of information that really isn't much elsewhere.
2: Yes, it's unique, and it's regrettable. I heard you speaking earlier in the evening, and I have to agree with you that it seems as if the mainstream media doesn't hear what they want to hear. They simply pretend it isn't being said, or worse.
1: Yeah, that's correct.
2: And so if people want to hear, get a balanced view of what's really going on, they need to attend to forums like the kind that you provide for people.
1: That's right.
2: And I think you... more than anybody else that I'm aware of, really deserve special praise and recognition for the fact that you've been talking about this problem for months and years before
1: mm-hmm.
2: you know, the mainstream even began to whisper it.
1: Yeah, well, they have begun to whisper it. That's another really interesting fact. I was the only one for a long time, and then suddenly, on the first day of 1999... Everybody ran stories. I mean, every network, CNN, everybody suddenly ran a Y2K story. It was amazing.
2: Right. Well, we hope that it's not too little too late. And I'd like to mention, too, as your listeners hear all this, that they may feel like I did as I started to learn about the potential gravity of what we're really up against, that... I, for one, and I assume that there are other people who feel as I do, I can't sit back helpless and passive and just leave it up to others and hope that all of this is going to work out and that they're always working to make sure that, the outcome for me is going to be the one that's right for my family and neighbors. And that's pretty much why I started to pay attention and to become active. First, as I mentioned, gaining information about this problem and then trying to distribute that information to anybody.
1: All right. Let's start with this, since we're talking about the media. Mm-hmm. Why is the public not aware of what you've told us tonight about the power company plans?
2: Yeah, that's a tremendous puzzle to me. Now, I have seen references to it in, I don't know if it's appropriate to mention some of the commercial media outlets by name. But I have.
1: No, I don't care.
2: Okay, MSNBC certainly, at least on their website, has provided some coverage to the Senate hearings last summer, and they identified in their story NERC.
1: I really like MSNBC, actually.
2: Right. They've done an excellent job, I feel, compared to major media.
1: Unfortunately, they don't rise to the level of a Brokaw or a
2: right.
1: Jennings or whatever.
2: Right. They have, yes, they just, that's true. I don't think that they're as widely read or viewed. And I think another possible problem is that most of the people within the industry itself are people that probably could come forward and talk about their experiences. And they could come forward and say, hey, I'm a credible person. Listen to me. I work in the electric industry, and I want you to know these things.
1: Well, I think that I'll tell you what I can do. I can, when I open lines here, I can open lines for people in the electric industry.
2: That would be great.
1: Well, I can do that.
2: That would be great.
1: Now, I've seen a couple of reports. One released nationally. I wish I had it in front of me right now. I don't. Which seems to be sort of a soft-pedaling, we've got it under control, the power companies across America have it under control type report. Others are somewhat skeptical, similar reports, saying that, well, they think they have it under control, but they don't really know.
2: Right. Let me, if I might ask, when this report that you're referring to, though, that says it's under control, is that something that you saw in the last 24 hours?
1: Yeah, as a matter of fact, it is.
2: Okay, that's a reference to the auspicious event I referred to at the beginning of our discussion, where NERC released the second annual report to DOE. A 78-page report came out yesterday, the 11th, in which they basically stated that we have it under control. They continued at the same time, though, under close reading, to say exactly the same things that I've been talking about, which I attribute to them. I'm not... almost everything that I have said during the last 90 minutes or so comes directly from the pages of their own recent publications. And so you can see very easily that the concerns that I'm voicing sort of juxtaposed next to the idea that we have it under control seems to create a pretty clear disparity of views.
1: Well, what you have told us is worrisome enough. Gary North, when he was on, went well beyond that. And he said, and I can summarize it very quickly, that if everything goes wrong as he imagines it might, a worst-case scenario type deal, the power could go down and, for all practical purposes, not come back up again at all.
2: Right.
1: Now, he talks about lines of supply of fuel and that sort of thing.
2: Correct. Those are legitimate considerations.
1: They are?
2: Well, when you talk about supply, if the power was down long enough, the reserves that, like, for instance, the coal-burning generating facilities have could be theoretically exhausted. And if the entire grid was down because of, let's say, the common mode failure scenario that I spoke of earlier, then in theory, the at some point in time, the supplies could be used up before it's possible for the rest of the infrastructure, the truckers and the trains and so on and so forth, to resupply those kinds of facilities that need the coal and the other raw material. I personally sincerely hope that we don't see that. And according to the recent publication that was released yesterday, NERC is trying to reassure us specifically, for reasons that we can be fairly specific about, that is a scenario that is on the edge of the bell-shaped curve of likely events. In other words, it stands as a possibility that nobody can discount, and NERC does not discount any possibilities, but one which is relatively low in probability as we see it right now.
1: Huh. That's good. But
2: that's not to say that there aren't going to be some potential hardships, and it's not to say that it can't happen that way. There could be common mode failures. And I believe, from reading the materials, what NERC is trying to do is say that they are going to, as we said earlier, find these parts to the greatest extent possible. They won't find all of them, but they'll be continuously, between now and June of 99, attempting to reduce the likely suspects, so that if there were to be a failure, let's say, next Christmas, a serious failure in componentry,
1: right,
2: the place to look for those parts will be relatively limited in scope compared to, you know, the huge job that they would have if today was January.
1: Okay. Even though this report, on the face of it, is pretty worrisome, do you think that we're being told, this is a subjective opinion type question, do you think we're being told the real truth, the absolute truth about what they think may occur?
2: You're going to have to read between the lines to do that.
1: Well, you've done that. We haven't. So right. When you read between the lines, what do you think?
2: they are concerned that some of these efforts, some of these efforts are not on track. I think I said, I don't know if we did now, earlier in the show that, or you read in my letter on the air, that many of the companies have refused to participate in the plan.
1: How many? Do you know?
2: Okay, this is an interesting story. When the report was published on September 17th, following the initial assessment,
1: yes,
2: only 75% of all entities reported. So there are 200 bulk service providers and another 3,000 entities of different kinds that contribute
1: power
2: in different ways.
1: Right.
2: 3,200. So if we're to go on their stated report, 800 or so of those 3,200 refused to participate at all as of September 17th.
1: Huh.
2: Now, this is something they're proud of, though. Because between September 17th and yesterday, through, they say, the process of peer pressure, and I submit, due to forums like the one that you provide, and due to the fact that there must be some people who are aware and actively, and when I say people, I mean in the public, who are actively concerned and are keeping somebody's feet to the fire, the percentage of participants has grown from between September 17th and yesterday, from 75% to 98%.
1: I see.
2: So that's a very positive sign.
1: Okay.
2: It doesn't say that we can eliminate from our consciousness the possibility of common mode failure.
1: All right. Part of the common mode failure is really scary, but
2: yes,
1: part of also what people are curious about, and I am, and it may be out of your area of expertise, but some percentage of our electric power in the U.S. comes from nuclear power plants.
2: Right. Correct.
1: They would be more, I would think, computer reliant than the power companies, the more traditional ones you've discussed.
2: Right.
1: Would that be true?
2: Well, you are moving a little bit out of my area of focus. I didn't choose when I got into this to examine the nuclear issue in the same way as I wanted to look generically at the issues confronting the grid.
1: Now, I've heard figures that maybe 10 or 14% of our power comes from nuclear reactors.
2: Right, I have, yes, I have seen those figures also. And there is some reference to the readiness level of the nuclear facilities in the NERC report, although one of the reasons that I have thus far avoided tackling this issue in a comprehensive way is because the nuclear utilities are under the auspices of a separate government agency.
1: Correct, yes.
2: And so I do plan to look into that issue.
1: Okay.
2: And to come up with a comprehensive summary.
1: I hope you do, because I've heard some unsettling things about it.
2: Right.
1: Listen, we're coming toward the top of the hour, and there's a couple things I want to do. I want to ask you just one quick question.
2: Mm-hmm.
1: What are you doing personally? In other words, what preparations are you making for Stuart and Stuart's family in Tampa?
2: Okay, my concern is that there could be, and I don't know if we're going to have more time to talk about it, that we very well may look at the scenario of these isolated blackouts and brownouts. And in fact, we lived through one here in Florida, and I very much wanted to tell the story about that.
1: Okay.
2: For people who think it can't happen here.
1: Right. We may not have the time right now to do that. So
2: okay.
1: Just let me ask you, what are you doing personally? What are you doing?
2: Okay, I think it's prudent. I personally intend to make sure that, at the very least, that we have provisions on hand, let's say on our property, to get us through what I believe, and this is my own opinion, I'm not...
1: That's fine.
2: 4, maybe 5 days of hardship at a time. And I say this because I believe a couple of things based on the research that I've done. One is that that's a long period of time to be in the dark,
1: yes,
2: based on the way that I see this evolving. But also, I have chosen not to talk about this in great detail tonight, but I also have other lines of research which show that our state and probably most of the states in the country are planning to have emergency management crews on the street after a relatively short period of time if there should be some kind of a catastrophic breakdown.
1: Well, I do know the Canadian government is making tremendous preparation.
2: Correct.
1: I've heard about National Guard beginning to make preparation in some states. Some of that information is beginning to surface.
2: Correct. Yes, the situation in Canada, as I understand it, is that all leaves have been canceled for military personnel in Canada.
1: That's correct.
2: For several months surrounding the rollover date.
1: Correct.
2: And more we're hearing stories like that. And I have, to be honest, contacted directly the project coordinator for the state of Florida for Y2K preparedness.
1: Oh, yes.
2: And had received significant materials from him about what the state of Florida is planning to do in coordination with FEMA. And
1: what is that?
2: Basically, as I said, I think that they feel that they are going to do everything that is possible within the joint resources of the Florida Emergency Management Agency and FEMA to provide whatever resources are necessary in order to sustain life for people if there should be, you know, a breakdown of our ability to get drinking water due to the failure of electric pumps.
1: All right, Stuart, hold on. Hold it right there. What I want to do is the following. I am going to begin taking calls when we come back. If you work for a power company, I want to hear from you. Now, you need not identify yourself nor the company you work for. I would just like to, I would like to get a feel for whether people generally agree with what they've been hearing this morning or whether they think it's all a bunch of hooey. And what better people to hear from than people that work in power plants? So again, all of my phone lines, please, everybody, just hang up the phone unless you work for a power company. And if you do, I'll put you on the air anonymously. You need not even say where you're calling from and what company you work for. I don't want to know. And I would appreciate your honest assessment. I don't think that's ever been done on the air before. And it seems to me with Stuart Rodman here, it would be a good time to do it. Therefore, that's my plan this next hour. If you work for a power company, call me now. This is Coast to Coast AM.

0: from the Kingdom of...
1: Identify yourself, even by first name, location, or the company you work for. And so I want to advise the listening audience that, obviously, with anonymous sources, you'll have to use your own reasoning and judgment with regard to what you're about to hear. But all of my phone lines are now closed to everybody except power company employees. It should be interesting. Federal Emergency Management Agency, or FEMA, dated Dateline Washington, January 6, 1999. FEMA officials are urging the emergency management, fire, and emergency services communities and the public to get ready now for Y2K. Quote, "It is very important that counties, municipalities, school districts, and other organizations that have not yet begun to work on Y2K issues start now," end quote. FEMA Deputy Director Mike Walker said, "While some failures will be minor annoyances, there may be some that have more serious consequences." The Y2K issue is worldwide and refers to electronic and computer system problems that may occur because of the inability of date-sensitive devices to compute 2000 when systems move from 1999 to the year 2000 or Y2K. Virtually all systems, listen now, that rely on computers or electronic devices that refer to date and time may be affected by Y2K in one way or another. This includes power, dispatch and communication systems, 911 systems, microcomputers, and much more. It goes on from there. That is the government's own recently posted advice. And once again, here is Stuart H. Rodman. Stuart, we've got a lot of power company employees on the phone, but you wanted to relate a personal story?
2: Yes, thank you. Yes, I do. I think that it has significance for all of us. Here in Florida, in the Tampa Bay area, which is where I'm at, in the Christmas holiday of 1989, we experienced a event that affected literally millions of us here, which I think is pretty much a precursor, in my view, of the kind of scenario that I've been describing. Maybe a mild form of it, but it was real, and it happened, and it did affect... a lot of us at exactly the time of year that we're talking about. And what happened on Christmas Eve of that year, 1989, the temperature fell to 17 degrees Fahrenheit at Tampa International Airport, which still today stands as a record low.
1: Oh, I remember, yes.
2: Were you in the area at that time?
1: No, I just remember the reports.
2: That, as it turned out, you may well remember that anyway, because as an added bit of bad luck, that was part of a deep freeze that gripped virtually the entire nation during that time, which is in part why we had the problems that we did have. But at any rate, and probably because of the cold, not only here but around the country, the other areas of the country were using their generating capacity at near peak levels. And prior to the time that we really hit the cold wave, we seem to be the last ones. It seems the cold weather moves, generally speaking, from the north to the south.
1: Sure.
2: And so these people were already in the grips of it in the other parts of the nation. And so they were already making these transfers that we spoke about and pretty much had... used up the available capacity that otherwise would have been able to be used to help residents here in Tampa who are just not accustomed to that kind of weather. So we here in this area decided, of course, as people would, to turn up the thermostats. And we were all shocked at what actually happened.
1: What happened?
2: Well, instead of actually getting more heat, we actually wound up getting less. We experienced the exact scenario that we spoke about earlier tonight when we discussed the practices involved in the generating capacity planning stages. We were unable, by planning, and I should probably slow down just a little bit if I can, I want to mention that if you think back a few moments ago, we talked about how NERC, in the electric power industry, believes that their plan to ration power during the upcoming Christmas holidays, that's, you know, prior to the Millennium Day, is well-founded in part because statistics show, believe this or not, and I was surprised, frankly, statistics show that demand for power is low during the holiday period. I guess this is attributed to the fact that industries, for the most part, are working at skeletal levels, or people are off. And actually, according to NERC, the statistics show that demand is almost at an annual low during Christmas and into New Year's.
1: Hmm.
2: And so they're thinking, well, if we have this rationing plan, people probably will have a lower likelihood of needing to have power transferred into their municipalities because their demand is going to be low. So it's more likely that the local utilities will be able to meet that demand. Well, that's what they thought in 1989. And we live in Florida, which is a relatively mild
1: sure.
2: place.
1: Sure.
2: Well, it hit 17 degrees and people reacted. And because of, at that time, some bad luck and maybe some complacency, the electric companies here at that time, at any rate, did not even have their normal capacity available. And they had two major power stations down, offline, by design for maintenance purposes, because they figured this would be a period here where it's unlikely that it would be needed. And
1: right.
2: in the unlikely event that it would, we would
1: so
2: get
1: they,
2: it.
1: So they weren't ready for that kind of weather.
2: Weren't
1: in
2: ready.
1: Words, yeah.
2: Weren't ready. And because of the fact that the excess capacity around the nation was already accounted for by other cities that had made previous commitments to take it.
1: You couldn't
2: there was
1: get
2: nothing left for
1: I
2: us.
1: Got you. Mm-hmm.
2: So on Christmas Eve, we were told on maybe 15 minutes notice that our power was going to be turned off, and it would be turned off deliberately for everybody, and it would be turned off for about 2 hours.
1: Wow.
2: Each time it would then again be turned on for about an hour, and it would then be turned off.
1: Wow, this was for all of Tampa?
2: Yes, and not only Tampa, the entirety of Hillsborough County, Pinellas County, and Pasco County. So we're talking about an area that affected several million people.
1: Whew.
2: And this went on and off, on and off, on and off.
1: For how long?
2: Through Christmas Eve, all the way through Christmas Day, probably into the wee hours of the 26th. And I remember it very vividly. We, if I can just digress slightly here, we had plans like most people, I suppose, for Christmas Day. And one of our plans included making a turkey. And we were going to wake up early in the morning on Christmas. We already had this turkey. And we were going to... It was a small turkey. We thought maybe we'll put this in about 10 o'clock in the morning, and that way we'll be able to have lunch
1: yeah.
2: early in the afternoon. Well, it was about 10 o'clock that night before our turkey was finally cooked.
1: You were cooking her an hour at a time.